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3: Hello there. My name is Greg, and I'm a reader with the Talking Information Center. For the next 60 minutes, I will be reading you some of the news headlines from the AP Network Newswire for Tuesday, October 6th, 2026. If you are in the Massachusetts area, you woke up this morning with temperatures in the 40s. Kind of a touch of fall, but it's going to be a beautiful day, so hopefully you'll get it some time to enjoy it. So let's see what we can learn over the next hour. The headline for the first story reads, Arkansas campaign ad sparks conservative backlash for portraying lazy welfare recipient as white. A new video from Arkansas Governor Sarah Huckabee Sanders was standard issue Republican messaging for promoting her state's stricter rules for people on Medicaid. No more could able-bodied people lounge around while receiving tax-funded health care, she said. They needed to work. But the decision to portray an unemployed moocher as a young, white, cheeseball-chomping gamer named Brad upset some conservative commentators this week. 5 decades after Ronald Reagan popularized the term welfare queen trope about people living luxuriously while not working, they wanted to know why the video wasn't featuring a black woman instead. Republicans don't have the balls to do this ad with Shaniqua as the villain, posted Matt Walsh, a conservative writer, even though that would be actually an accurate portrayal of the problem at hand. Sean Davis, the co-founder of the Federalist website, wrote that our government has systematically discriminated against white men for decades now, and yet now has the audacity to dishonestly mock young white men as welfare queens. Never mind that the video was about Medicaid and not welfare, or that most Medicaid recipients in Arkansas are white. The outrage was a reminder of how old tropes are chronically accessible images in some voters' minds, said Angie Marie Hancock, the author of The Politics of Disgust and The Public Identity of the Welfare Queen. She thinks the Arkansas video was supposed to appeal to older voters living with unemployed adult children. But conservatives could only focus on race, Hancock said, because the idea of a black welfare abuser has worked for them for many decades. The longer race and gendered history really points to ideas that African Americans are lazy, they don't do the right thing, she said. The debate that streaked across social media was the latest example of how conservatives have recently wrestled with racist views. Last month, a Texas political candidate named Beau French posted a picture of non-white students cheering at a University of Texas football game, saying the problem is now obviously far worse than anyone imagined. Some Republicans denounced French's post while it was embraced by those who fear the country's changing demographics. Sanders, who is running for re-election this year, stands by the ad, said Jordan Powell, her campaign manager. We should never confiscate money from hard-working Arkansans to give it away to those who simply choose not to work at all, Powell told the AP in an emailed statement. The welfare queen trope is often used to advance restrictions on public assistance programs. While unsuccessfully running for the president in 1976, Reagan complained about a woman in Chicago who was using 80 names, 30 addresses, 12 Social Security cards to game the system. The story was embellished, but Reagan worked to reshape public assistance programs after winning the White House in 1980. Allison Butler, the author of The Judgment of Gender, How Women Are Centered and Silenced in Pop Culture, said the debate perpetuated a powerful myth that women of color were siphoning government assistance. When you deconstructed that narrative and actually tried to find the source of it, there was no woman of color who wouldn't get a job and had multiple televisions and a Mercedes-Benz, Butler said. Barry Jefferson, excuse me, the president of the NAACP Arkansas State Conference, has condemned the Sanders ad for reducing low-income people to a stereotype where poverty is seen as a flaw. It ignores the complexities that make it harder for low-income people, regardless of race, to support themselves, he said. We shouldn't betray anyone because they're asking for help and they don't meet your standards, Jefferson said. Created in 1965 as a joint federal and state health insurance program, Medicaid offers free or low-cost medical coverage to people with limited income, including the elderly, children, or adults with disabilities who cannot work. Nearly 66 million people were enrolled in Medicaid as of June, according to the Medicaid government website. Over 38% of beneficiaries are between the ages of 0 and 64. Nearly 19% are black. More work requirements for some Medicaid beneficiaries kicked in across the U.S. this year under President Donald Trump's big 2025 tax cut and policy law. A handful of Republican-led states, including Arkansas, are going beyond what the law calls for to prevent fraud, including demanding more documentation if someone is too medically frail to work. In July, Sanders soft-launched mandating that healthy people ages 19 to 64 find work, volunteer, or attend school at least 80 hours per month to stay in the Arkansas Health and Opportunity for Me Medicaid program. Robert Kuhn, the managing partner at Impact Management Group, a political consulting and public opinion firm with an Arkansas office, said that welfare work requirement policy is generally favored in Arkansas. But suggestions the person in the ad should be black or overtly racist and inaccurate, Kuhn said. About 60% of welfare recipients are white, around 18% are black, according to recent data from the State Department of Human Services. So that's a ad in Arkansas that is causing quite a stir as Sarah Huckabee Sanders is looking to be reelected as the governor of that state. Staying in the field of politics, the headline for the next story reads, Republicans return to tough-on-crime message ahead of difficult midterm elections. Political advertising warns about Democratic plots to defund the police. Campaign events feature law enforcement unions and tough talk about law and order. Stump speeches boast about record low levels of violent crime. From coast to coast, Republicans are focusing on public disorder, illegal immigration, and violent crime in midterm campaigns as voters sour on their party's handling of the cost of living and the war with Iran. The messaging reflects a belief that lawlessness is safer political ground in the midterms, despite Donald Trump's own criminal record for paying hush money to a porn star, making him the only president to be convicted of a felony. Democrats have tried to counter the attacks by recruiting candidates with law enforcement backgrounds and emphasizing their own anti-crime plans, but Republicans believe it's a rare opportunity to go on the offensive in an otherwise challenging election year. Do you know that right now we have the lowest violent crime rate in 126 years in America right now? Because we emphasize the rule of law, House Speaker Mike Johnson recently told an audience at Louisiana State University. Crime rates have generally trended down since the 1990s, with a brief spike during the COVID-19 pandemic. We have the most secure border we have had in the past half a century. Trump returned to the topic on Monday night in Nebraska, warning about how the country used to be before he returned to the White House. We had a border with people pouring in, crime like nobody's ever seen, Trump said. In Georgia, Michigan, Nevada, Texas, and Wisconsin, Republican candidates for governor have attacked their Democratic rivals as weak on crime or warned they could cut police funding. Texas Governor Greg Abbott, for instance, has lambasted Democratic nominee and state rep Gina Inhofe for not supporting legislation that would require judges to deny bail to illegal immigrants charged with a violent crime. Inhofe has campaigned on her tenure as a civil rights lawyer and criticized Abbott's crime policies as violating civil liberties. Rich Jackson, a billionaire healthcare executive running in Georgia, has repeatedly attacked Democratic opponent Keisha Lance Bottoms over her tenure as Atlanta mayor. I grew up in the type of neighborhood Keisha Lance Bottoms abandoned, Jackson said at a summer campaign rally. I know who gets hurt when politicians defund the police. In an interview with Atlanta station 11 Alive, Bottoms emphasized that her administration gave pay raises to police and firefighters and said she called for increased federal funding for public safety during her time as mayor. In Virginia's 1st Congressional District, Representative Bob Whitman has attacked his Democratic opponent, Shannon Taylor, a former county prosecutor, over her allegedly soft-on-crime record in office. In Michigan's 10th District, Republican Michael Bouchard is running on his service as a Bronze Star Army captain and son of a longtime local sheriff. He has claimed his Democratic opponent, former prosecutor Christina Hines, supports woke, soft-on-crime socialist policies. In Colorado's 8th District, Representative Gabe Evans touts his time as a police officer against Democratic challenger Manny Rutino, and in Wisconsin's 3rd District, Representative Derek Van Oden hopes to win a third race against Democratic nominee Rebecca Cook by painting her as a communist who wants to defund the police. Republicans hope that by reprising warnings of crime and disorder, the party can re-energize their disillusioned base and win back skeptical, moderate voters who have drifted over concerns like affordability. Democratic rivals have responded in kind. Taylor aired an ad featuring 13 local sheriffs who endorsed her campaign. Rutinelle aired ads with local police and rolled out a safety plan that called for greater police funding and drug prevention programs. Hines said she will continue to prioritize public safety and prosecute corruption in Washington. Cook has vowed to fully fund police departments in Congress. It is yet to be seen if that strategy will be effective. We've got to talk about it. I think that in many ways we are the victim of our own success because it's off the headlines a little more, said Senator Eric Schmidt, a Missouri Republican and former state attorney general. Having a completely secure border now, no one even talks about it. But that's a huge accomplishment from where we were before. An AP poll conducted in September found that border security, which Trump and Republicans often linked to crime, was a relative strength for Trump, with 48% of U.S. adults saying they approved of his performance on the issue. But that was a decline from a year ago when his approval on border security was at 55%. Not everyone in the party is sold on Republicans rehashing the crime message. I don't see that bubbling up as a major issue for voters, said Senator Tom Tillis, a North Carolina Republican who chose not to seek re-election this year. Aiming to make the race to succeed Tillis a referendum on crime, Republicans have run ads claiming that Democratic nominee Roy Cooper went easy on convicts during his two terms in the governor's mansion. Black political leaders have criticized the ads as racist and reminiscent of past Republican campaigns that used dog whistles to appeal to suburban white voters. Trump made the message explicit when he invoked the infamous 1988 Willie Horton ad and displayed dozens of mugshots of men of color on a jumbotron during a rally stumping for Michael Whatley, Cooper's Republican rival. In contrast to his party's messaging, Tillis noted his state's safety in recent years. Frankly, when I hear somebody talking about crime in Charlotte, I live 25 minutes from downtown. I'm not worried about walking through Charlotte at night, said Tillis. National Democrats contend that Republicans' message on violent crime is undercut by the Trump administration's hardline immigration enforcement actions, which resulted in the killing of two American protesters in January and the fatal shooting of multiple undocumented people. They accused Trump of corruption and having hammered Republicans for alleged complicity in the president's self-dealing. This is the biggest criminal organization that we've ever seen, said Senator Ruben Gallego, an Arizona Democrat of the current White House. He added that Democrats should be pushing back with the fact that if not for the fact that he was president, this guy would be leading some type of mafia right now. So that's a little update on the Republicans as they approach these midterm elections, what they are trying to use in their campaigns to appeal to the American voters. The next story, we're talking about the United States Supreme Court. The headline reads, Alito says Supreme Court can't stem emergency appeals and voices concerns over Trump's rhetoric. Supreme Court Justice Samuel Alito says the escalating volume of emergency appeals before the court isn't a good thing, but he adds there's little the court can do to change the trajectory. The number of petitions asking the justices to intervene quickly has skyrocketed during President Donald Trump's second administration, putting the court at the center of hotly debated issues such as the Republican president's new ballroom construction and his proposed restrictions on mail ballots in the midterm elections. The number of emergency applications now rivals the annual tally of cases the justices consider with full briefing and oral arguments, Alito wrote in a new book released on Tuesday. The justice told the AP in a rare interview that the rhetoric about the court from Trump and his administration does not sit well with him. I personally am not pleased with that, he said. Everybody in this country has the right to criticize what we do. The substance of their criticism can be quite harsh. If we deserve it, then that's fine, but rhetoric is a different story. Alito spoke in connection with his first book, So Ordered, an originalist view of the Constitution, the court, and our country. Coming 20 years after he was confirmed to the court after his nomination by President George W. Bush, a Republican, the book is a collection of speeches the 76-year-old has given over the years on religious liberty, his judicial philosophy, and constitutional rights. Alito is best known for writing the decision that reversed Roe v. Wade and ended abortion as a nationwide right, and he has been one of the most consistent members of the court's conservative bloc. He also voted in favor of some of Trump's signature policies, even those the rest of the conservative wing has struck down. But he rejects the idea that his decisions are in the Make America Great Again camp. It's offensive, he said. I honestly tried to decide every single case on the merits, every single application on the merit. And that's true whether the president is Donald Trump or Joe Biden or Barack Obama or anybody else. Trump, for his part, has cheered Alito as one of the greatest of all time, even as he maligned justices whom he appointed as unpatriotic and merely a shell of their original selves. Alito said the harsh rhetoric from across the spectrum doesn't affect how the justices rule, but does play a role in the public's declining trust in the court. The terms used by presidents and by members of their administration, cabinet officers, other high-ranking officers, in describing the Supreme Court and their decisions, and sometimes individual justices, is far different from what we saw just 15 years ago, said Alito. Much of the president's frustration has come after the court ruled against him on some of his central initiatives, including tariffs and birthright citizenship. Those decisions have been handed down after months of consideration, including oral arguments. In emergency decisions, by contrast, the president has a much stronger track record of wins. Typically made in days or weeks, emergency orders are designed to be temporary, lasting only as cases continue to play out in lower courts. But since that process can take years, those decisions can still have important real-world consequences. Critics, including Alito's liberal-leaning colleague Justice Ketanji Brown Jackson, have complained about the court's recent handling of the emergency docket and outlined proposed steps the justices could take. Alito, though, said there's little the court can do to stem the tide. Presidents have increasingly used executive orders to enact their policies rather than passing laws through Congress, leading to lawsuits and robust decisions from lower court judges that send a case quickly to the Supreme Court, he said. Unless something changes there, and I don't foresee it right now, I'm afraid this is going to continue, he said. An application is something that I think we have to rule on. Alito also detailed his decision to step away from hearing a climate change case that opened the term. Dozens of similar lawsuits have been filed on whether cities can sue oil and gas companies over damage linked to global warming. Billions of dollars could be at stake, a potentially serious threat to the industry, according to court documents. Alito had faced calls to recuse himself because he owned stock in oil companies. He told the AP that the stock came from an inheritance his wife received from her father that she doesn't want to sell. Initially stayed on the case because he doesn't have stock in the companies involved, he said, adding that the court's legal office agreed that he could hear the case under its ethics code. But as he delved deeper into the substance of the case, he decided to step aside. This particular decision was a judgment call. I gave it very, very serious consideration. So there's a little update from one of the Supreme Court justices. And then the how they deal with all of these emergency hearings, as well as the increasing rhetoric from people in the administration and around the world who just don't like anything they do. Here's a story. It's a three-year anniversary, I think, actually. The headline reads, "Much of the world sees tragedy in Gaza. Many Israelis, scarred by October 7th, see only a threat." One by one, Israelis peered through the tourist-style binoculars at the shattered Gaza town of Beit Hanun, a distance of several football fields away where buildings tilted in the rubble like broken teeth. The only noticeable movement was dust kicked up by Israel's military. The Israelis squinted for a few moments and gestured others over. The lookout is a rare place where they can confront Palestinian territory firsthand, and some celebrate its devastation. An Israeli documentary released this year included one onlooker exclaiming, "Wow, destroyed beautifully." On October 7, 2023, Hamas-led militants killed some 1,200 people in southern Israel and abducted 251 others, leading to a devastating war and eventually a fragile ceasefire. 3 years on, a visit to the communities attacked that day made clear it's too soon for many residents to see the Palestinians next door as anything other than a threat. The highway running parallel to Gaza, where militants gunned down people trying to flee, is dotted with memorials. Victims smashed and bullet-parked cars are assembled elsewhere, rusting and piled a half dozen high. Portraits of young female military spotters whose warnings about a potential attack were disregarded mark their deaths that day. One resident, Deganit Bar-Hay, said she still can't barbecue because of the smell of burnt flesh. The smell of hell is a trigger. Globally, there is shock and condemnation over how Israel has conducted the war and how Gaza remains in ruins and cut off from the world a year since the ceasefire. Over 74,000 Palestinians have been killed, according to Gaza's military health ministry, and the vast majority of its 2 million residents live in rat-infested tent camps or among the debris. But empathy for them is still unthinkable for many in Israel, with memories raw. Israeli media report little on the Palestinians of Gaza, and Israelis rarely, if ever, hear their voices unless they seek them out. A new Israeli documentary, Naza, in which military insiders describe what they said was the systematic killing of Palestinian civilians in Gaza, has sparked outrage at the filmmakers, not the government. Everywhere in Israel, at train stations, beaches, the Gaza viewpoint, are dozens of stickers in memory of the hundreds of soldiers killed on October 7th and in the ensuing war. "We are post-traumatic, all of us," said Zipporah Livni, outside a cafe catering to tour groups and soldiers a short drive from Gaza. Much of her family died in the Holocaust, and she came to Israel at the age of 2. Now, she said, the answer for Gaza is to keep believing in people's humanity, but respond strongly to acts of evil. A society and a country can't be built on revenge, but for the world to think we can be Mother Teresa, it is a hypocrisy. Many Israelis are still turned inward. They say their story isn't being heard or understood. They assert that Palestinians in Gaza receive more attention, even as Israel's government still prevents journalists from entering the territory except under rare, highly managed visits, and very few Palestinians can leave. From the day the war began, Israeli news and hearts were focused on the dead and the hostages taken into Gaza, a land that, despite being an hour's drive from Tel Aviv, has long felt remote. Cross-border contact had been severely limited since Hamas seized power in 2007. Then, on October 7, 2023, militants ripped the fence apart. "This is the first anniversary since the attack that all remaining hostages are out of Gaza, alive or dead. There is rebuilding in the Israeli communities, where militants went home to home, burning and shooting. There is also the insistence on keeping October 7th memories alive, with hope that the outside world will come to understand how Israel's sense of security was smashed. I know that many people around the globe don't understand me," said Mor Israel, director of an October 7th virtual reality exhibit in the border city of Sderot. She said over 10,000 people have visited since it opened a year and a half ago, most from overseas. Reactions range from sadness to rage to connectedness. "This year, for the first time since the attack, there is also an election, a momentous and angry one. Prime Minister Benjamin Netanyahu's government is deeply divisive. Many Israelis accuse him of failing to prevent the October 7th attack and not securing the hostages released sooner, before many of them were killed. He is also accused of corruption and threatening democratic institutions. But there has been little criticism of how his government has treated the Palestinians in Gaza, where Israel's military now controls over 60% of the territory, squeezing them into an ever smaller space. Next to a bullet-pocked rocket shelter outside Sderot, a man held a banner calling for an official inquiry into the security failures surrounding the attack. Netanyahu has long resisted one. Amit Garfunkel said he spent October 7th in a safe room with his daughter in the nearby community of Nivat, holding a knife and expecting the worst. Garfunkel is a minority in a population that has long supported Netanyahu. Posted across Sderot are campaign banners for his far-right allies, Bezalel Smotrich and Itamar Ben-Gvir, the national security minister, who has called for killing 30 to 40 people in targeted assassinations in Gaza each night. Security is paramount, especially in Sderot, where residents have just 10 seconds to seek shelter when rockets are fired from Gaza. But Garfunkel sees Israel's reputation as crucial, too. He shook his head over passing drivers who shouted their support for Netanyahu, whose government is isolated over the destruction of Gaza and who has been indicted by the International Criminal Court. "This is pathological. I don't know," said Garfunkel. "Sociologists and psychologists will have answers in the years to come." Some Israelis argue there is no real civilians among the Palestinians in Gaza, pointing to Hamas's entrenchment. Some Palestinians feel the same way about Israelis, noting that the military service is mandatory for most Jewish men and women. "Death to Arabs" is written inside a rocket shelter across from the Sderot police station that was besieged and then destroyed. "Hamas is still in Gaza" is scrawled on a guardrail on the highway where bodies spilled from vehicles on October 7th. Make Gaza Jewish Again is on a banner in a public square in Jerusalem's Old City. There is little public discussion about how everyday Palestinians are doing after 3 years of war. I think about them and it's complicated, Adi Marmelstein said of the people in Gaza. She was visiting the sprawling memorial for the Nova Music Festival where hundreds of people were shot dead on October 7th. Her 20-year-old daughter, a member of the security forces like many Israelis, stood in shorts and a tank top, her rifle slung across her. Both knew people who had been killed. Marmelstein recalled waking up another daughter on October 7th and sending her to war with bottled water and cookies. She later asked herself what she had been thinking. 3 years later, life is not much easier to contemplate. The world doesn't see Israel in the right light, she said. And the Palestinians in Gaza? I think they have the right to live, but they choose not to, she said. So there's a little look back 3 years ago when the Israelis were attacked by the Palestinians in a attack that started a very prolonged war and is now characterized by a fragile ceasefire. Let's see. We'll take a look at a story that has come alive in the news. This is about the alleged rape at Cornell 2 or 3 years ago, where the victim of the rape apparently was not believed by the prosecutors. There was an investigation by the police and the county district attorney. No charges were returned. The Cornell's response to the students who were accused was very light in some cases. So the story has been resurrected, and the New York governor has appointed a special prosecutor to look into the charges. The headline of this story reads, "A crowd of students protest Cornell's response to gang rape complaint." Cornell students thronged a campus plaza to protest the university's response to allegations of sexual assault at a fraternity house, and the school's main administration building was splashed with graffiti and damaged overnight. At a demonstration that overflowed the large space in front of the school's student center, students, faculty members, and others wore purple ribbons and held signs with such messages as "Support Survivors," "Expel Rapists," and "Justice for Every Jane Doe," the name by which the woman who reported the assault is known in court papers. Other people watched from pathways, windows, and a nearby hill. "Too often we are met with silence, we are met with statements, we are met with procedures, but not enough support," said student Athena Holloway. "How much does it take for our university to stand with survivors?" she asked the crowd. Hispanic Studies professor Julia Chang added to the applause, "Rape should not be inevitable." Speakers faulted fraternities, the university's trustees, and Cornell president Michael Kotlikoff, saying he and his administration have prioritized protecting the university's reputation over students' safety. Kotlikoff, resign, demonstrators chanted, among other slogans, as they marched to the damaged administration building to present a list of demands. They included changes to how the student code of conduct defines sexual consent, an overhaul of the student discipline system, and expulsions or degree revocations for all students involved in the alleged 2024 assault of the woman known as Jane Doe, among other things. The woman's account of being sexually assaulted by several fraternity brothers has made clear on and beyond this campus that for all the strong feelings about sexual assault, we do not do enough to prevent it nor to support survivors after it happens, said student Madeline Gage. The group began disbanding with chants of "Ban the Frats." The Ivy League school has been trying to quell a firestorm over its handling of the alleged 2024 gang rape. Early Monday, the university found signs of the anger on the very walls of its administrative headquarters. Holes were knocked into One of the building's glass doors and the walls beside them were marked with red painted messages condemning patriarchy and the Ivy League school's handling of sexual assaults, news media photos showed. Later on Monday, the graffiti was removed and the door was boarded up. Cornell spokesperson Kyle Kimball said in a statement that the university was investigating and that damaging property is not the answer to Cornelians' frustrations and strong emotions. Campus police referred questions to his office, which declined to provide more details on the incident. Jane Doe alleges that she was sexually assaulted by multiple Chi Phi fraternity members in October 2024 after being pressured into drinking and taking drugs. She was a Cornell student at the time. The woman recently sued the university, seven former students, the fraternity, and others. Her lawsuit said that she became fully incapacitated as fraternity members assaulted her and that one man sent a message to others inviting them to participate. I felt like bait. I felt like lions around me. It was just totally debilitating place to be in, she told Cornell investigators last year, according to records reviewed by the AP. Lawyers for two of the former students denied they participated in a sexual assault. Attempts by the AP to reach the other men or their representatives have been unsuccessful. Court records show that some of the accused students, when interviewed by Cornell investigators, described the sexual activity as consensual. Shortly before she went to Cornell police in November 2024, Jane Doe recorded a phone call with one of the men she said raped her. ABC News broadcast portions of that call Monday, containing only what it said was his voice, and recounted other parts of the conversation in writing. "What y'all did would be classified as gang rape," she told him at one point, according to the network, which said she had provided the recording to the university. The suit has drawn national attention to what Cornell, its police force, and the local district attorney did after she told campus police in November 2024, "She can say with 100% confidence, I was raped." No criminal charges have been filed. The Chi Phi chapter at Cornell was shut down, and the Ivy League University has said it expelled some students and suspended others. In a statement last week, the administration bristled about the false narrative that there were minimal consequences in this case. Students, however, have demanded more accountability and transparency, and New York Governor Kathy Hochul had said Jane Doe was failed by people and institutions, including the Cornell Police and the local district attorney, Matthew Van Houten. Hochul appointed the state attorney general last week to take over a criminal investigation that Van Houten had reopened days earlier, and the governor called for an independent review of Cornell's handling of the matter. After the week's developments, Kotlikoff released an apologetic video Saturday saying that Jane Doe's account raises heartbreaking and troubling issues about sexual assault, dehumanization, and aspects of party culture, alcohol, and drug use. Kotlikoff reaffirmed his support for an independent review of the university's actions and vowed more transparency and a commitment to finding the answers our community deserves. So it's a kind of a black mark on Cornell of how the police, the county district attorney, responded to the claims from Jane Doe that she was raped at a fraternity on campus. Conflicting reports about what the punishment has been for the seven students who were involved. Let's see, we'll take a look at this story. This is a man who was on TV quite a bit. The headline reads, Jim Baker, who lost his PTO club televangelism empire in sex and money scandals, dies at 86. Jim Baker, who along with his first wife, Tammy Faye, built an evangelical empire around the hugely successful The PTO Club TV show, only to lose it over a sex scandal and financial crimes, has died at the age of 86. Baker died Monday. His second wife, Lori Baker, said in a statement his cause of death was not immediately clear. He was a pioneer of Christian television, but to me, he was my husband, my best friend, and the man I was honored to walk beside through so many seasons of life and ministry, she said. The pair lived near the Missouri entertainment town of Branson and filmed their TV show, The Jim Baker Show, there since it launched in 2003. Baker suffered a stroke in 2020. But it was another evangelical program that made Jim and his first wife, Tammy Faye Baker, cultural icons, so much so that they were often skewered in the 1980s and 1990s by late-night comedians and parodied on Saturday Night Live. A theatrical movie on their lives, The Ives of Tammy Faye, was released in September of 2021. At its peak in the mid-80s, the Baker's ministry included not only the television show drawing up to 13 million nightly viewers, but also the Christian-based Heritage USA theme park and hotel in Fort Mill, South Carolina. Baker was born in Muskegon, Michigan, and attended North Central Bible College in Minneapolis, where he met Tammy Faye. They married in 1961 and dropped out of college to start their own traveling ministry. He preached, she sang, and played the accordion as they crossed the country visiting churches and tent revivals. They caught the attention of televangelist Pat Robertson, and in 1965 launched a children's show on Robertson's Christian Broadcasting Network. By 1966, he was hosting the 700 Club, a Christian talk show. Baker left CBN in 1972 and 2 years later formed the PTL Satellite Network. The PTL Club, PTL stands for Praise the Lord, became its signature show. When it hit its heyday in the 1980s, the PTL was drawing millions of viewers and bringing in millions of dollars annually from its followers. The show featured chats with guests and Christian entertainers. Baker offered upbeat sermons, and Tammy Faye, charismatic and always wearing her trademark heavy mascara, sang. Most episodes were taped at their sprawling complex just south of Charlotte, North Carolina. The couple was so famous that they were often parodied by TV comedians for their lavish lifestyle and Tammy Faye's abundant makeup. In March 1987, their empire began to crack when Baker admitted to a sexual encounter with church clerk Jessica Hahn. Baker was forced to resign from his own empire, turning over operations to pastor and broadcaster Jerry Falwell. Tammy Faye stuck by Baker, often with tears running down her mascara, even as many saw his downfall as a fitting symbol of the greed and hypocrisy of the 1980s. But things only got worse. In 1988, Baker was indicted for mail fraud, wire fraud, and conspiracy. After an investigation of PTL's finances, he was convicted and sentenced to 45 years in federal prison, though the sentence was later reduced to 8 years. At a news conference after Baker was found guilty, Tammy Faye stood in front of the microphones and sang the hymn, "On Christ the Solid Rock I Stand." Their marriage crumbled, and Tammy Faye divorced Baker in 1992, just short of their 31st anniversary while he was still in prison. She later married Roe Mesner, a building contractor whose projects included the Heritage USA theme park. Mesner was convicted of bankruptcy fraud in 1995 and spent about 2 years in prison. Tammy Faye died of colon cancer in 2007. Baker was released on parole in 1994. He married his second wife, Lori, in 1998. The couple launched the Jim Baker Show on the PTL Satellite Network 5 years later. In June 2021, Baker and his Morningside Church Productions, Inc. settled a lawsuit accusing him of falsely claiming the health supplement Silver Solution could cure COVID-19. The settlement called for $156,000 in refunds to people who paid money or gave contributions to obtain the product in the early days of the pandemic. The lawsuit said Baker and a guest made the cure claim during 11 episodes in February and March of 2020. Baker and Tammy Faye had 2 children. He and his second wife adopted 5 children in 2002. So a familiar name from the television evangelist shows, Jim Baker passed away. Let's see. We'll take a look at a murder case that some of you may have heard about. I think the conviction was just a week or so ago, and yesterday was a sentencing. The headline reads, former American Idol singer Caleb Flynn is sentenced to life in prison for his wife's murder. Let's see here. We get a little ad action going here. So a former music pastor in Ohio who appeared briefly on American Idol was sentenced Monday to life in prison without the possibility of parole after a jury convicted him last week of murdering his wife while he was having an affair. The judge said Caleb Flynn, 40 years old, used his Christian faith to manipulate others and showed no remorse for actions marked by layers of deceit, manipulation, and cruelty. With tears rolling down his cheeks, Flynn apologized to his family just before being sentenced, starting with his two young daughters who were home when he shot his wife in her sleep. He called their births the greatest joy of my life. Although he said he accepted responsibility for his words and decisions, Flynn remained adamant that he was innocent. As I stand here before God, who is my ultimate judge, I am not lying when I say I did not kill my wife. Prosecutors said Flynn staged a home invasion in February and claimed a burglar killed his wife, Ashley Flynn, a 37-year-old school teacher and volleyball coach. In his 2013 appearance on American Idol, Flynn credited his wife with encouraging him to chase his dreams on the singing contest. He did not advance to the main competition in Hollywood. During the trial, Flynn did not testify on his own behalf, nor did anyone else. Family members, including Ashley's parents, spoke in favor of the harsh sentence Monday while saying they had forgiven Flynn because they didn't want her legacy to be hatred. Her sister, Kayla Kate, said Flynn's actions have scarred their entire church community, prompting children to run into their parents' bedrooms to make sure their fathers haven't killed their mothers. As a family member read a statement written by his daughter, Ava, Flynn sobbed uncontrollably as a pile of tissues grew on the defense table in front of him. At one point, it appeared he might fall over. Mommy was the perfect person, her statement said, the absolute perfect person. What did she ever do to you to make you hate her so much? In her statement, his daughter Alyssa said she wouldn't visit him in prison. During closing arguments, prosecutors told jurors that Flynn wanted out of his marriage when he shot his wife at their home in Tipp City, a suburb north of Dayton. He sent a text message to his lover the night before the shooting saying, I choose you. I'm free. Actions will come tomorrow, prosecutors said. During the trial, Aaliyah Botner testified she met Flynn in 2022 while she was a 20-year-old intern at his church and had an affair with him for more than a year. She told jurors that Flynn said he hated his wife and had thoughts of killing her. The gun used to kill Ashley Flynn was not found at the scene, and his attorney told jurors that investigators found no evidence that Caleb Flynn fired a gun that day. Prosecutors said his fingerprints and DNA were at the scene, and that his devices showed him moving around the house even though he claimed he was asleep at the time of the shooting. The jury found him guilty of multiple counts, including murder, felonious assault, and tampering with evidence. So a rather sad story to come out of that that trial. It's hard to imagine what people are thinking of when they commit crimes. It's really is quite interesting. Here's a follow-up to a story that I think it occurred maybe a week or two ago. The headline of the story reads, UK police arrest a seventh man in connection with a security incident at a U.S.-run airbase. British police on Tuesday arrested a 22-year-old man in London on suspicion of a terror offense over a security incident at a U.S.-run military airbase in England that authorities have linked to Iran. The arrest is the seventh in connection with a suspected plot against RAF Fairford, located 100 miles west of London, which has been used by American bombers to strike Iran during this year's war. Counterterrorism policing said the man, a British national, was detained in the Westminster area of central London on suspicion of preparation of terrorist acts. Six other men have been released on bail under the investigation. Vicki Evans, the senior national coordinator for counterterrorism policing, said detectives continue to pursue multiple lines of inquiry and remain committed to investigating all possible angles. Scores of residents were evacuated from their homes near the base early on September 27th as armed police officers and army bomb disposal experts swooped in on the rural area. Police later said they found a quantity of an accelerant, gasoline, in three vans linked to the five suspects, but no explosives. Prime Minister Andy Burnham has said the UK sees strong indications that Iran played a part in the incident without saying why or what the nature of the suspected plot was, and remain committed to investigating all possible angles. Scores of residents were evacuated from their homes near the base early on September 27th as armed police officers and army bomb disposal experts swooped in on the rural area. Police later said they found a quantity of an accelerant, gasoline, in three vans linked to the five suspects,

Iran has denied involvement, but it has previously said it considers any base used to attack its territory as a legitimate target. The U.S. moved its B-52 and B-1 bombers from RAF Fairford on Sunday, though it's unclear whether the move is connected to the arrests. President Donald Trump told reporters on Monday that he didn't want to tempt the enemy by having the bombers there. "We had a threat, and if we're going to be threatened, we must just move them, and that sort of alleviates that," he said in Washington. He said that the people who made the threat would be linked to Iran, but he didn't offer details. So that's a story about now a seventh suspect has been arrested in that particular incident. Let's see. We'll take a look at this next story. And this is a story that's been in the news a couple of days, and people are kind of recalling what happened in COVID-19. The headline of the story reads, "How Russia and the World Are Responding to a Possible Case of Pneumonic Plague After a Lab Worker Dies." The World Health Organization says a possible case of pneumonic plague in Russia represents a very low risk outside the country as investigators look into what caused the death from pneumonia of a lab employee there last week. The UN Health Agency said on Tuesday that it has been in contact with Russian authorities following reports of the death last week of a woman who worked at the Irkutsk Anti-Plague Research Institute of Siberia and the Far East. The case and the investigation led by Russian officials have revived memories of the COVID-19 pandemic and allegations that the coronavirus may have emerged at a Chinese lab. The World Health Organization has not provided a definitive answer to how the pandemic began. Pneumonic plague is a form of the disease that affects the lungs. The incubation period for pneumonic plague, which means lung-based, and is the most virulent form of the disease, can be as short as 24 hours, according to the World Health Organization. It is a less common but severe form that can spread between people through respiratory particles. If untreated, the illness can be fatal, but recovery rates are high if detected and treated in time, within 24 hours of the onset of the symptoms. Symptoms include shortness of breath and coughing, often involving coughing up blood. The more common form of the plague, the bubonic plague, is caused by the bite of an infected flea and can develop into open sores filled with pus. Pneumonia is a form of acute respiratory infection that is mostly caused by viruses or bacteria and is spread generally through contact with infected people or from airborne droplets. The WHO says pneumonia is the single largest infectious cause of death in children worldwide. Through an international health alert system, Russian health officials on Tuesday said a full range of preventative measures have been carried out, including tracing of the deceased woman's contacts, medical monitoring, and lab tests. Test results showed no presence of dangerous infectious disease pathogens in any of the contacts, said the note from Russian authorities, which was relayed to the Associated Press by the World Health Organization. So that's a little story that's been in the news from the follow-up stories that I've seen since it's been put in the spotlight. It seems not to be as bad as the COVID-19 pandemic was. And hopefully that's true. Let's see. We'll take a look at what might be our last story here. We're running up against the clock. The headline reads, protesting pupils blockade French high schools again, testing a weeks-long movement. Tens of thousands of demonstrators marched in cities across France on Tuesday in support of protests by high schools, pupils demanding more education funding, increasing pressure on the government of outgoing President Emmanuel Macron. As pupils again blockaded high schools, large crowds waving flags and placards gathered in Marseille, Strasbourg, and other cities. The demonstration showed how protests that began at a high school in the Paris region in mid-September have grown into a nationwide movement.

0: impeachment, the latest of many that have marked Macron's nearly decades-long tenure. We need to listen to them, said Leah Mornemart, a demonstrator in the northern city of Lille. They are 17 years old, they are not completely clueless, and they know what they are talking about. It's important to show that there are adults who support them. The Interior Ministry estimated that 86,000 people took part in demonstrations outside Paris on Tuesday morning. More were gathering in the capital for a protest scheduled for the afternoon. More than 2 weeks of class boycotts and school blockades and policing that has led to more than 6,100 arrests, mostly of minors, have become a flashpoint in the early days of the presidential election campaign. Felix Barney, a university student, described the police response as disproportionate. It doesn't make sense to hit minors, he said. Riot police, batons, rubber bullets, tear gas, said Aurélien Lecoq, a lawmaker with the far-left France Unbowed party. Its presidential candidate is strongly backing the protests. The violence is absolutely unbearable, Lecoq said. The teenage protesters have struck a chord amid widespread discontent in France. Frustrations extend beyond immediate difficulties, such as fuel prices that have soared because of the Iran war, to broader concerns about constraints on public spending, rising poverty, and wealth inequality under Macron, who cannot run for a third consecutive term. Amid that backdrop, pupils' complaints that education funding shortfalls are endangering their futures have found a sympathetic audience. Well, there's more to that story, but unfortunately, there's not more of our time. We have approached the end of our hour. I want to thank you for listening to the articles that I've selected to read for you. I hope you found them to be interesting. I look forward to reading the news again with you in the near future. Until we have a chance to do that again, I hope that life gives you many reasons to smile. Be well, my friends.
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2: Hi, my name is Billy, and here is tonight's weather forecast for the Talking Information Center. This evening, it will be clear skies with a breeze low around 43, west winds around 5 miles per hour, becoming calm in the evening. The sun rose today at 6:47 a.m., and the sun will set today at 6:17 p.m. Stay tuned for more on the Talking Information Center.
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7: Good day. It's the Z-Man again, coming to you from the Talk Information Center in Marshfield, Massachusetts, where we turn the written word into sound for your listening and learning pleasure. Today I continue with the book, Life After Power, Seven Presidents and Their Search for Purpose Beyond the White House. And this was written by Jared Cohen. Adams' second act would far outshine his first. As a congressman, Adams was more decisive than he had been as president. He took a stand on the most divisive issue of the day and became Washington's most influential abolitionist, a generation before emancipation. Through his 60s, 70s, and early 80s, he battled his critics on the House floor. He defended escaped slaves before the Supreme Court. He held off a pro-slavery attempt to annex Texas. He even chaired a committee that almost impeached a slaveholding president. And in the end, he passed the torch of abolition to a freshman member of Congress, Abraham Lincoln. Second acts are rare, especially for presidents. No one would have suspected that a man who started his career with an appointment by George Washington in 1794 would end it in 1848, saving Congress alongside Abraham Lincoln. His 4 years in the White House from 1825 until 1829 were an intermission between two of the most remarkable careers in American public life. When he died, Congressman Adams was not remembered for his defeat in 1828. He was remembered as a living bond of connection between the president and the past. He'd worked for or met with every president from George Washington to James K. Polk. He found a higher calling in the House of Representatives than he ever had in the White House. And he'd shown that defeat is not the end of the road. It can be the beginning of a new path. The president is drowning. Psychologists have a theory about dreams of being naked. Those dreams often represent deep insecurity and fear. They indicate depression and the feeling of being overwhelmed. John Quincy Adams was naked and overwhelmed a few months into his presidency, and he was drowning, literally and figuratively. President Adams had a habit of skinny dipping in the Tiber Creek, a tributary to the Potomac River near Washington, D.C. Skinny dipping wasn't unusual for men of this time. The early 19th century witnessed plenty of it. His routine was to wake up between 4 and 5 in the morning, walk to the Potomac, and take a dip for anywhere from 20 minutes to an hour. As president, he often enlisted his longtime valet, Antoine Michael Gusta, to tag along. Antoine and Adams met in Belgium. Antoine, a Frenchman, had deserted from the Napoleon army and met Adams, who was negotiating the Treaty of Ghent to bring the War of 1812 to a close. Antoine befriended Adams, and he married Louisa Adams' maid. The two men were more than employer and servant. They were close friends. They planned to go for their usual swim on June 13, 1825. Adam's son objected, not trusting the rickety boat they were going to take out, given the rough current that day. The president didn't care, and he and Antoine climbed aboard, and swimming suits were not commonplace, and Antoine stripped naked. Adams looked forward to an enjoyable morning paddling and planned to take off his clothes once they had found the right spot to swim. The two were barely halfway across the river before their boat sprang a leak. Just then a breeze from the northwest came in, rocking the canoe out of control. Cold water poured over both sides and through a hole in the hull. They couldn't bail themselves out, and the president and his valet abandoned ship. Antoine was not burdened by any clothes, and he was able to swim to shore with ease. But Adams, who was never in good shape, struggled as the water got rough around him. He gulped down water and gasped for air when he could, as he floated downriver. His loose shirt sleeve felt like weights dragging him down. For nearly 3 hours he struggled as he tried to stay above the water of the Potomac River. If he'd drowned that day, he'd have been the first president to die in office. In that event, John C. Calhoun was the vice president and pro-slavery politician. He would have taken the White House, but Adams eventually made it to shore. When he was back on land, he took off his remaining clothes and he thanked God for his survival. Antoine sent for carriage, and the two men made it home buck naked. As Adams reported in his diary, this incident gave me a humiliating lesson. But the truth was that this wasn't his only humbling experience, even if it was uniquely embarrassing. His entire tenure in the White House offered lessons in humility for which the near-death experience felt like an eerie metaphor. The presidency was supposed to be the culmination of Adams' life. As a boy, he'd witnessed the Battle of Bunker Hill. He'd joined his father on a diplomatic mission to Europe, meeting with kings, queens, and the Tsar along the way. He was an ambassador to the Netherlands, then to Prussia, Russia, and the court of St. James. He was a senator from Massachusetts who could have joined the Supreme Court if he had wanted it, but a lifetime appointment wasn't for Adams. Next was Secretary of State, a position he held under President James Monroe, helping to craft the Monroe Doctrine and much else to reshape American foreign policy. The White House was the next step. An 1824 election was to be his moment. With no more founding fathers waiting in line, Adam was next. But unfortunately for Adams, the voters had something different in mind. General Andre Jackson, the hero of the Battle of New Orleans, was the man the people wanted. Jackson, a military hero from the western part of the United States. He was very different from Adams, and in an era of personality and popularism, Adams was an East Coast patrician with little charm. Adams was described as sober, almost gloom or sorrow. This was not the profile of a winning candidate. Personality matters in politics, so does appearance. And we know what Adams looked like. He was the first president ever to be photographed, though his photo was taken years after the White House. At 5'7", he was overweight and round. He had glaring eyes, bushy eyebrows, and mutton chops around his face like a lion's mane. Adam's hair was thin, and his neck disappeared into his torso, as if it were a genetic afterthought to the rest of his body. His facial features were pointed, even unnaturally so, and might today be mistaken for failed plastic surgery. But the photograph doesn't capture it all. Adam's body, like many in the less hygienic age, was often covered with pimples, boils, and scars. What Adams did have was a record of public service and brilliance. He ran intellectual circles around his peers by providing able to out-debate any of his contemporaries. He worked hard at every post he held. The public might not have agreed with him on everything, but he stuck by his principles. He believed in government by the best, and that was among the best. He was ready to be president in 1824. When Adams won the White House, despite coming in second in the popular vote and the Electoral College, Andrew Jackson did not take his defeat lying down. Jackson resigned his own seat in the Senate in 1825, a move that set him in position for the 1828 election, still 3 years away. The Democratic-Republican Party nominated him for president. He became the instant front-runner and was a sword of Damocles over the Adams administration. Without a mandate to govern, Adams was unable to rescue his recent administration. He felt impotent and was often filled with a sense of despair, growing distracted from his official duties. He spent much of the time helping his wife, Louisa, breed silkworms on the front lawn of the White House. He ate unhealthily. He distracted himself by reading the Bible, strolling and swimming. At family suppers, he rarely showed the First Lady much affection. When his dinners were finished, he wasted most of the evening in idleness, playing billiards on his wilder nights. He usually concluded the evening's activities at 8 p.m., but even billiards caused him headaches. When an overzealous congressman seized upon a White House invoice for $50, second-hand table, the congressman accused the president of misusing public funds, saying the table was an extravagance. The incident was used to fuel rumors of corrupt backroom deals in smoke-filled rooms, not to mention of gambling. Nothing was easy. Congress jammed Adams' agenda, a national program of roads and canals, led altercations for Native Americans in the Western Territories, and a national university of any type once proposed by Jefferson. His most consequential piece of legislation came on May 19, 1828, when he signed into law a new tax on imports. This law would come to be known as the Tariff of Abomination, and it levied a 38% fee on almost every good shipped to the United States. Favored by manufacturers in the North, it hurt farmers in the South and West, and the president's popularity sank further. The president was miserable, and observers knew it. White House parties were dismal affairs, and the Adams guests would tell they were not with a happy man. First Lady Louisa Adams was also despondent. Her marriage, never the stuff of fairy tales, was not what she wanted. She complained that the president expected her to cook dinner, wash his clothes, gratify his sexual appetite, and then thank him and love him for permission to drudge through life at the mercy of his caprices. The 4 years in the White House were a low point in their personal lives. In 1826, when John Adams died on the same day as Thomas Jefferson, the president's depression deepened. He was now the head of the family and nearing the end of his presidency. He'd be back to the Adams family 95-acre property in Massachusetts. There he'd be away from public life, and he'd have to deal with his alcohol brother, Thomas Boylston Adams. Thomas was living in the family home. According to the rumors, he was hosting baccarats late into the night. Adams knew that, like his father, he was likely going to be one-term president. But if he was dreading the 1828 election, he didn't show it. A disciplined diarist from the age of 12, he barely mentioned the election in his writings. Instead, he focused on details about his daily life, like his visits and meetings, appointments, and minor decisions. He wrote about the First Lady's silkworms, perhaps looking for a distraction from his pounding defeat. The results were even more unfavorable than expected. 178 electoral votes for Jackson and only 83 for Adams. If the president was crestfallen at his rapid downfall, he didn't show it. One newspaper described him as uncommonly well and cheerful, and neither mortified nor disappointed. But he did have a sense that this was the end. The sun of my political life sets in the deepest gloom, Adams wrote morbidly in his diary. This election was nastier than the other 4 years prior. Neither candidate emerged unscathed. Jackson's wife, Rachel, had been slandered as an adulterer and a bigamist, as it was discovered that her first marriage had not been legally ended when she married Andrew. In December 1828, just a month after the election, Rachel died. She was buried at Jackson's Tennessee estate, the Heritage, on Christmas Eve. Jackson believed that his wife passed due to a broken heart after being so maligned, and he blamed Adams and Adams' supporters. The truth was not clear-cut. Adams hadn't personally slandered Rachel, but he hadn't spoken about the attacks. For Jackson, that was enough. In his grief, he had a message carved on Rachel's tombstone: a being so gentle and so virtuous, slander might wound, but could not dishonor. The election hadn't been kind to Adams either. Jackson's supporters slandered him too, accusing the president of hiring prostitutes for the Tsar while he had been America's ambassador to Russia. Adams' reputation took a hit, not only from his defeat, but also from the rumors his own party turned on its standard bearer. Some old Federalists in New England alleged that he had betrayed them as far back as the War of 1812. Jackson arrived in Washington in January, and the president-elect refused to call on his defeated rival. The newspapers reported on the snub. Inauguration Nation Day was coming, and Adams faced the same questions his father faced 28 years prior. Would he go? He asked his cabinet, and all but one member said he shouldn't. Maybe if Jackson had called on him and asked him to attend, he would have, but neither man wanted to be in the same room. Adams did not go. He did not want to witness the dawn of a new age in American politics. The intermission. John Quincy Adams began his post-presidency in a state of mourning, both over his own loss and a political shift in the American politics that he did not welcome. After his defeat, he confided to his friend, "My intention is to go into the deeper retirement and withdraw from all connections with public affairs." When he met with his Secretary of State, Henry Clay, he told the man at the center of the conscript bargain, "After the 3rd of March, I should consider my public life as closed." He had every reason to believe what he was saying. Adams couldn't move on. In fact, he was stuck. Former First Lady Louisa Adams was recovering from a series of serious illness, and the icy roads back to Massachusetts would be dry and comfortable enough for her to travel until spring. So instead of returning to the relative peace and isolation of Quincy, Massachusetts, they moved to Meriden Hill in Washington, D.C., only a mile away from the White House. No former president had ever stayed in the Capitol after their successors sweeping in. The Adams family could hear the change coming through their windows, the sounds of parades of Jackson supporters flooding the streets came pouring in. Jackson, the populist, had opened up the White House to the public. Partygoers, many in dirty workman's clothes, swept in to see the man they had sent to Washington. They trampled over the White House furniture and muddy boots, breaking dishes along the way. The White House staff was overwhelmed. It was so chaotic that a congressman from Georgia, a Jackson supporter, had to climb out a window to escape. Poor Antoine. Still, his old job, once again, served the day and much of the upholstery. He lured the crowd out of the house with tubs of whiskey. The former president could hear the ruckus, and he read about it in all the papers. Stuck on Mission Hill, he got to work. His early days were about defending himself and his record. He wrote an 84,000-word rebuttal to incoming attacks from some of the old Federalists in New England, who turned against him. The result was a bitter, even unbecoming piece. Fortunately for Adams, it was never published. He wasn't alone. Old friends from his life in politics in and around Washington visited the family at Meriden House, but almost no one from the new administration came by. The only official from the Jackson cabinet who visited was Secretary of State Martin Van Buren. The secretary had to get Jackson's permission to pay the former president a visit. and he only came to discuss ongoing negotiations with the Ottoman Empire pending from Adams' tenure. Adams and Jackson only saw each other once during his time. It was the funeral of Virginia Congressman Philip Doddridge. The two men did not shake hands. Another funeral hit the Adams family much closer to home. 2 months out of office, a tragedy struck. On April 30, 1829, George Washington Adams committed suicide. He was 28 years old. The Adams men were no strangers to depression or to alcoholism. George Washington Adams was brilliant like his father, but troubled. His father was not much of a source of support of George's depression. He spiraled and he mismanaged his family's finances, failed at his law practice, and even fathered a child out of wedlock with the family doctor's chambermaid. The child's mother was afraid of what George might do and feared for her child's safety. A restraining order was put in place. George's conditions did not improve. In April, after a heavy night of drinking aboard the steamboat Benjamin Franklin, he lost his mind. The paranoid man worried that his fellow passengers were plotting against him. He tried to escape, but when the captain refused to let him off the boat, George jumped overboard and to his death. There was no suicide note. His father was deeply affected by the loss. "My thoughts are so wandering," Adams wrote, "that I distrust the operation of my own reason. Louisa, mother to 12 children, only 3 of whom survived past the age of 2, was devastated. With only 2 sons left, the 2 Adams parents grieved a rare moment of emotional connection. It was up to Adams to retrieve George's body, and he traveled to New York that June. Accompanied by his middle son, John II, his son's body washed ashore, and it was recovered on City Island on an area of New York that is now part of the Bronx. Before he saw his son's body, Adams had only read aloud about his death in the papers. When he arrived by his side, he couldn't bear to see the body and asked his casket remain shut. In a matter of months, Adams had lost the presidency and a son. Like Jefferson, he had enormous debts, and he owed his creditors nearly $42,000. His debts climbed due to his management of the family finances and bad investments. And unlike Jefferson, there were no adoring masses to bail him out. He was very unpopular, and if his condition didn't improve, he might be close to penniless. Shortly after Adams arrived home to Quincy, and he saw that the big house where his father once lived was in disrepair, Adams considered selling the house and buying a smaller property. This wasn't Jefferson's Monticello. The Adams family purchased it in 1787, and Abigail Adams described it as looking like a wren's nest with all the comforts of a barracks. It was much quieter and relatively isolated. This was not a place that would attract visitors from far and wide, as Monticello did. Home at last, Adams needed work. He tried his hand at tree farming, but lacked both a green thumb and a farmer's patience. When his crop of trees failed, he threw up his hands in frustration, and he ranted, writing in his diary, that the whole affair was a metaphor for the death of his career. He tried to hand at writing and scribbled and published poems about England's takeover of Ireland, earning him $100 commission. He did not want a monastic or scholarly life, but he was a student of ideas and history, and Adams' personal library contained nearly 6,000 volumes, among them Jefferson's works. He studied Jefferson as well as the Psalms, and he read Cicero, noting parallels between his own life and that of the Roman statesman. An elitist like Adams, who rightly worried about the death of the Republic when he witnessed the rise of another general, Julius Caesar, but he did not want to spend the rest of his life in contemplation, and his thoughts frequently wandered back to Washington. For almost entire adult life, Adams had been in public service. It was only life he knew. When he visited the Capitol a few months after leaving it, he remembered his old life. He wanted to have a position again, and his associates in Quincy began to think for themselves about how they could engineer a second act. While some of Adams' compatriots wanted him to return to politics, his family did not. Louisa was the most opposed, as her health was still frail, and she didn't want to return to Washington. Wondering and worrying about what the future had in store, she wrote to her son John, "There were some very silly plans going on here, and God only knows in what they will end, but I fear not all to my tastes." Their other living son, Charles Francis Adams, was no more enthusiastic. Rather than return to politics, he urged his father to write a biography of his grandfather, John Adams. But John Quincy Adams had little interest, and it would be Charles Francis who later took up the cause of family historian, compiling a 10-volume set of his grandfather's writings over many decades, which was published in 1856. Whether the family's reservations, a well-timed newspaper article, tipped the scales in favor of Congress, on September 7, 1830, a few lines appeared in the Boston Daily Courier that caught Adams' interest. A piece suggested that Adams might be a good representative for the district based in Plymouth. Adams had discussed the idea in private but hadn't pursued it. Now with the notion out in the open, he was more interested and was glad to be back in the public conversation. Soon after the Courier piece, Boston celebrated its bicentennial. Prominent citizens in attendance, among them Congressman Joseph Richardson of the very same Plymouth, asked to meet with Adams. The visitors performed a rehearsed piece of political choreography, with one asking Adams if he heard that Richardson would not seek re-election. After his friend spoke, Richardson confirmed that the rumors were true. He wanted to return to his old life as a minister. His seat would soon be open, and Richardson told Adams that he was a shoo-in. Not only that, if Adams didn't run, it would be a disaster, as there was no telling who'd get the seat. Though Adams was tempted, he didn't say yes right away. He was proud, but he didn't think a role in the House was beneath a former president. Rather, as he wrote in his diary, no one could be degraded by serving the people as a representative in Congress. What Adams wanted was not to throw his hat in the ring, but to be asked to run by others. He was. On October 13, 1830, he got the news that the Republican convention unanimously selected him to represent Plymouth in the 22nd Congress. 2 months later, he won the election handily by 1,817 of 2,565 votes. President Adams would soon be Congressman Adams. When he heard the news that he was headed back to Washington, he was uncharacteristically excited. Adams boasted in his diary, "I have received nearly 3 votes in 4 throughout the district." Though he couldn't win a national election, he was still the favorite son back home. He thought he was politically dead in 1828, but now he was resurrected. Election as President of the United States was not half so gratifying to my inmost soul, he confessed. No former president had ever won a seat in Congress. None has since, save for the disgraced Andrew Johnson, who returned briefly to the Senate. For Adams and for the United States, this was uncharted territory. He thought about his 5 presidential predecessors, save for his father. 4 had returned home to Virginia, rarely leaving, but there was a precedent for public service. George Washington accepted a military commission. Jefferson had worked with the state of Virginia to found a university with Madison and Monroe's assistance. Monroe joined the Virginia Constitutional Convention as a delegate in 1829. But this was different. None had returned to Washington. None held elected office. The role had appealed. Not only would he be back in the Capitol, he'd have a new source of income, as well as a fund to recover travel expenses between Quincy and Washington. Before he could make that journey, though, he'd have to wait. The election took place in November in 1830, but the 22nd Congress would not begin until December 1831. He was ready to work, so Adams headed to Washington early. He stopped in New York on the way, where he visited former President James Monroe. After Elizabeth, his wife, passed, James Monroe sold his plantation and left Virginia to live with his daughter, Maria Hester Monroe, in Manhattan. Their address was 63 Prince Street, a lovely two-story brownstone near the Bowery. Adams and Monroe reunited, and the two former presidents reminisced about their time in Washington. Adams, Monroe's Secretary of State, was there to pay his respects to the men who put him in position that set him up for the White House. Shortly after Adams' visit on July 4, 1831, Monroe died. He was the 3rd of 5 presidents who passed away on Independence Day. None has since. When he returned to Washington after visiting Monroe, Adams was welcomed by many as an old friend and as something of a curiosity. This was a first, an ex-president, not only back in the Capitol, but headed to Congress. The city was intrigued, even if the current administration still despised Adams. A few days later, on New Year's, hundreds of visitors came to see him. They told him about the town's gossip, and Adams was glad to hear about a growing feud between President Jackson, Vice President Calhoun, member of the cabinet, and their wives, which became known as the Petticoat Affair. Policy debates over tariffs, and more important crises over slavery and westward expansion also plagued the Jackson administration. Adams was back in the city he loved, but he did not yet know what his role would be in the nation's great debates. The president returns. When Adams walked into the Capitol on December 5, 1831, he was both a junior member of Congress and an elder statesman. Earlier in his career, he'd served in the Senate and on the other side of the building, but he never served in the lower house. Now he was one person in the sea of 213 congressmen. Not only that, a supermajority of his colleagues were Jackson men. He was not a crowd that was predisposed in his favor. Alongside Adams, there were 89 freshmen entering Congress. All of them knew his name, but it's doubtful he knew many of theirs. He entered the chamber and took his assigned seat, one of the worst in the House, number 203, when Henry Clay greeted the 64-year-old Adams. The Kentuckian asked cheekily how the former president felt upon turning boy again in the House of Representatives. At first, Adams didn't know how to answer Clay's question. Every step in his career had led to the presidency, what he thought would be his professional peak. The House didn't actually lead anywhere. He had a position but no agenda, which made him fixate on his lower status. He had powerful friends, but also powerful enemies. His greatest foe was the president. A long arm of Jackson's extended to the House. As a former Secretary of State, Adams expected to be assigned to the Committee on Foreign Affairs. Instead, the Speaker gave him a committee on manufacturers, worrying that Jackson might punish him if he gave Adams a seat on the committee of his choosing. When Adams found another member on the Foreign Affairs Committee who was willing to trade places, the Speaker, loyal to Jackson, refused. The former president was a freshman member of the House, and he had to report to the committee to which he was assigned. Not long after, Adams began to make his mark in the House. December 12 was a day for petitions, an occasion for members to present notes and letters from citizens who wrote to them wanting their elected officials to take action on issues of concern. The right to petition is protected in the First Amendment. It's an old tradition with roots in English common law. Even Imperial Russia, where Adams had served as ambassador, had a history of upholding the right of serfs to directly petition the Tsar. Aware of that history from the old and new world, Adams rose to present a number of petitions he received. It was early in his tenure, and his voice shook as he did so. This wasn't because he was an anxious public speaker. It was because one petition in the bunch was incendiary, and Adams knew it. The letter came from a group of Pennsylvania Quakers, and they were petitioning to end the slave trade in Washington, D.C. Slavery was the most explosive topic in American politics. It had been since the founding of the Missouri Compromise had threatened to split the country in two over the issue, and there were a few members of Congress who dared speak about slavery in the open. Adams did not have such concerns. Unlike most other members of the House, he did not have the highest office to which to aspire, and he did not owe his position to party leaders or political favors. He had his own standing, and he was prepared to use his position to get Congress to discuss and debate the issue. What's more, regardless of the content of their petition, these Quakers, though not his constituents, had written to him they had a right to be heard. There was a tradition of silence on the matter of slavery, but no congressional rule against presenting petitions about it. When Adams broke tradition by speaking up in his epic debut, members were shocked and out for blood. The South Carolina delegates stormed out in protest. Soon the chamber was filled with noise of furious congressmen. Despite the strong reaction, Adams stood firm. He even enjoyed the commotion. He also set two precedents for how he would conduct himself going forward, even if he did not agree with the content of petition. He would present them, and even if the petitions sent to him did not come from his district, he would bring them to the floor. After petition day, Adams was back at the center of the nation's debates. He'd taken a stand and felt a renewed sense of purpose. Friends congratulated him. Louisa, now back in Washington with her husband, noticed that his spirits had improved. He stood for re-election and won in 1832. But Andrew Jackson was still the president, with an unfriendly White House. He was not clear how much impact Adams could have in Washington. Jackson was a constant thorn in Adams' side, and Adams never let go of his hatred for his successor. When Harvard University, Adams' alma mater, offered Jackson an honorary degree in 1833, Adams reacted with a mixture of jealousy and rage. The president of Harvard, a distant Adams cousin, invited him to attend the ceremony, but Adams declined, reporting that Harvard was disgracing itself by associating with a barbarian who could not write a sentence of grammar and could hardly spell his own name. Adams could be prone to self-pity and still didn't know what he'd be able to accomplish in Washington. In 1833, he turned 66, and he wondered how many years he had left, writing in his diary that his whole life had been a succession of disappointments. It was a ridiculous sentiment coming from John Quincy Adams, but it was how he felt in his private moments, as he worried about the mentality and his country and slept less than 5 hours a night. He was jolted back into reality by a near-death experience. On November 8, 1833, Adams was on a train from Quincy to Washington. He never made the trek back to the Capitol by rail, and his first experience with the new technology did not go well. Just as he got comfortable in the train's second car, he began to relax for the journey. The train caught fire, it derailed, and was hurtling forward with no safeguards in place. The accident turned into a disaster. The train's momentum carried it nearly 200 feet, and Adam was thrown from his seat, his body hitting the other side of the train car like a loose piece of luggage. Nearly everyone else on board was injured. The train was destroyed, and as he steadied himself, Adams saw blood, broken bones, and his fellow passengers in significant pain, a level of physical suffering he hadn't seen since the Battle of Bunker Hill. But Adams was unscathed, which was remarkable given his age and the fact that he had been tossed around. When the train arrived in New York at 6:30 a.m., he thanked God that he escaped unhurt from the most dreadful catastrophe that ever my eyes beheld. He could have died, and he remembered how lucky he was to be alive. This has been the Z-Man. coming to you from the Talking Information Center in Marshfield, Massachusetts, where we turn the written word into sound for your listening and learning pleasure. And as I always say to you, please, please be well. And until next time, this is the Z-Man signing off.

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And as I always say to you, please, please be well. And until next time, this is the Z-Man signing off.

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1: Hi, my name is Billy, and here is tonight's weather forecast for the Talking Information Center. This evening, there will be clear skies with degrees low around 43, west winds around 5 miles per hour, becoming calm in the evening. The sun rose today at 6:47 a.m., and the sun will set today at 6:17 p.m. Stay tuned for more on the Talking Information Center.
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0: 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Framingham.
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3: Hello and welcome to the Talking Information Center. I'm Ron Clark reading USA Today on Tuesday, October 6th. First article, Trump uses federal power to boost the GOP. By Zach Anderson and Joey Garrison. Americans are seeing taxpayer-funded television ads promoting President Donald Trump. Government checks are hitting nearly 1 million mailboxes across the country, and federal agents are scouring voting rolls as a midterm election marked by Trump's relentless effort to boost Republicans' chances enters its final weeks. Facing a challenging midterm landscape for the GOP, Trump has taken extraordinary steps targeting the election at every turn. The president is harnessing the power of the federal government in ways that election experts say are unprecedented, raising questions about what could come next from a leader who sought to overturn the 2020 presidential contest he lost, was impeached and indicted over it, and now is back in the White House for another consequential campaign cycle. I think the president is trying to use all of the powers at his disposal to control the election results, and almost all of those efforts are illegal, but that has not deterred the administration, said Adav Nodi with the Campaign Legal Center, a nonpartisan watchdog group that has fought some of the Trump administration's actions in court. Trump's midterm moves include a rare mid-decade redistricting effort to carve out more Republican-leaning House seats, executive orders creating new voting restrictions, and directing the Department of Homeland Security to look for non-citizens on the voting rolls. He regularly has accused Democrats of cheating to win elections without presenting evidence and sowed doubts about the integrity of U.S. elections in a primetime speech in July. Igniting accusations of bribery, Trump promised to give every U.S. adult $5,000 if Republicans keep control of Congress. And the Trump administration recently started sending $500 refund checks to Americans he say were overcharged under the Affordable Care Act by the Biden administration. Trump is spending millions of government dollars to air ads promoting himself and his agenda, including one that's identical to an ad he ran during his 2024 campaign, despite federal laws prohibiting public funds for political advertising. The White House, along with most Republicans, has defended each lever Trump has pulled, arguing, for example, that his attempts to purge non-citizens from voting rolls and restrict voting by mail are meant to boost election security. The administration calls the pro-Trump commercials public service announcements, not political ads. In response to an inquiry from USA Today about Trump's actions around the midterms, the White House pointed to previous statements by the president and the administration on his efforts. President Trump is the unequivocal leader, best messenger, and unmatched motivator for the Republican Party, and he is committed to maintaining Republican majorities in Congress, said White House spokesperson Davis Ingle. Democrats are worried Trump could turn to more aggressive ways to influence the November 3rd election. I think he feels he is unconstrained, said Senator Mark Warner, Democrat of Virginia, told USA Today. I think he can and would try anything. Despite the flood of activity, Americans won't see major changes to the way they cast ballots as they begin to head to the polls for early voting this month. Courts and Congress have denied Trump his most sought election reforms, including requiring proof of citizenship to vote and curbing mail voting. Trump so far has failed to change the trajectory of the election as Republican candidates struggle in key races that could decide control of Congress. The president's approach represents a significant departure from the norms around elections, though, one that experts worry is undermining the democratic system. Democrats accused the president of seeking to sow doubt and confusion heading into the midterms, setting the stage for potentially challenging the vote. Prominent Trump supporters have floated everything from sending immigration and customs enforcement agents to the polls to declaring a national security emergency in the final weeks of the election, as the president continues to stoke unfounded concerns about widespread fraud. Trump didn't rule out either scenario in a September 28th interview with Time magazine. He also didn't discount the possibility of invoking the Insurrection Act, which allows the president to deploy the military on U.S. soil to suppress civil disturbances. Trump rejected the results of the 2020 election, culminating in the January 6, 2021 storming of the U.S. Capitol by a mob of his supporters. The last time he lost an election, he incited an insurrection. So I don't think that he deserves benefit of the doubt on anything, said Sarah Matthews, who served as press secretary during Trump's first administration. I wouldn't put anything past him in terms of what he will do between now and Election Day to try to interfere and what he will do in the aftermath. Trump lamented the dismal midterm environment for the GOP on September 30th during a White House event. We have to turn this around, Trump told a group gathered to celebrate Hispanic Heritage Month. For some reason, presidents, Democrat or Republican, they just don't win the midterms. I don't know why. Midterm elections often see voters push back against the party in power. Trump has added to the GOP's midterm woes with an unpopular war in Iran that has spiked energy prices and contributed to an overall increase in inflation, as voters indicate the cost of living is a top concern. His approval rating, which has hit a record low in recent polls, is threatening to drag down GOP candidates. Republicans have been on defense in deep red states such as Iowa, Kansas, Texas, and Alaska that Trump carried by double digits, with the average of recent polls showing Democrats ahead in nine key Senate battlegrounds. Forecast indicates Democrats have a good chance of winning control of the House and possibly the Senate, leaving Trump potentially facing down a hostile Congress during his last 2 years in office. Yet even as Trump acknowledges midterm contests typically are challenging for an incumbent president, he has accused his opponents of trying to cheat, echoing his false claims that the 2020 election was rife with fraud. They're cheaters. They cheat like hell, Trump said of Democrats during an October 1st rally in Oklahoma. Democrats and voting rights groups say Trump is the one trying to rig the election. They have fought him in court. The president began focusing on the next election shortly after he took office, signing an executive order early last year with new voter ID rules to prove citizenship. Voting rights groups sued, and judges blocked key provisions in the order. Trump tried again this year with an executive order exerting federal control over mail ballots. The Supreme Court weighed in to stop the U.S. Postal Service from implementing the new mail ballot rules for this election. Trump also failed to get a voter ID bill through Congress, despite making it his top priority and constantly haranguing Republicans to approve the measure, saying the party wouldn't lose an election for the next 100 years if it passes. When the president has actually tried to enact policy, he's been blocked every time, said David Becker, who runs the Nonpartisan Center for Election Innovation and Research. Becker called the Trump administration's record in election cases this cycle, including unsuccessful efforts by the Justice Department to obtain states' complete voter rolls, a remarkable record of failure. The election is proceeding smoothly, he said, but he added that this should not be normalized. We have never before had a federal government that went from being a partner to the states as they ran secure elections to being a potential adversary. And that's what we're seeing in 2026, Becker said. Even as Trump's efforts to change voting rules fall flat, he has leveraged his power in office and within the GOP to influence the midterms in other ways. Trump has emptied out the tool shed looking for tools to manipulate the election, said Harvard University government professor Stephen Levitsky, co-author of How Democracies Die. Trump launched an unusual mid-decade redistricting push, pressuring elected officials in Republican-controlled states to redraw House districts to favor the GOP. Democrats responded with their own redistricting effort in states they control, but the GOP was able to carve out more seats, which could blunt a potential blue wave. Redistricting typically occurs every 10 years when new census figures are released detailing the previous decade's population changes. Trump turned to it early this cycle, though, and has continued to look for ways to gain an edge in the election. Speaking during the Republican Party's first ever midterm convention in September, Trump floated an extraordinary plan to pay every adult American $5,000 if Republicans maintain control of Congress. Democrats and some prominent MAGA voices immediately criticized the move as a bribe. The president has previously announced other plans to send taxpayers checks that haven't materialized, but one is going forward. The federal government has begun sending out $500 Affordable Care Act rebate checks to nearly 1 million Americans, putting money directly into the hands of potential voters across 30 states as Election Day approaches. As the checks started going out, the government also has been airing taxpayer-funded pro-Trump ads using $20 million from the Department of Homeland Security. The latest one, which aired during NFL games on September 27th, is narrated by Trump and identical to a commercial his campaign ran during the 2024 presidential election. The ad warns of a final battle to defeat the deep state Marxist and other villains. Trump defended the ads, saying they aren't promoting himself or a candidate and are for the country. Warner said the ads are evidence Trump feels uninhibited, describing the administration as totally lawless. If he gets away with that, the idea that he will take that and say he is untouchable, nothing would be more ironic than if in our 250th year we had a totally corrupted election, Warner said. Meanwhile, the Trump administration has been ramping up efforts to investigate non-citizens registered to vote, with 160 people arrested as of mid-September, according to Homeland Security Investigations official Matthew McCollin. Voting rights advocates note the cases represent a small fraction of the population and accuse the administration of trying to sow doubt about the election. Senate Democrats sent Homeland Security Secretary Mark Wayne Mullen a letter on September 25th saying, "Your actions as secretary are intentionally undermining Americans' trust in the 2026 midterm elections and appear to be purposefully disenfranchise eligible voters. Taken together, these actions amount to an illegal attempt to federalize the administration of the upcoming midterm elections," the letter reads. Trump's debunked allegations about the 2020 election are even getting a fresh look from federal investigators who raided the Georgia's elections office earlier this year. The president's laser focus on potential election malfeasance was punctuated by a prime-time address he delivered in July, where he alleged the nation's voting systems are vulnerable and warned that other nations could interfere in U.S. elections. The efforts add up to a broad, months-long push by Trump aimed at midterms and election operations. "We've never seen anything like this before," said Nody with the Campaign Legal Center. "The issue of the President of the United States using the powers of the presidency to try to control the election, that is a new development with this election. Election observers are bracing for what could come next." End of article. Next article, ICE plans to use mobile detention centers. Detained migrants, would be held in vans. U.S. Immigration and Customs Enforcement plans to hold immigrants in locked vans with no stated time limit so its officers can remain in the field and detain more people, according to government contracting documents that describe the vehicles as mobile detention centers. Under the proposal, armed contractors would be assigned to ICE officers conducting operations across Pennsylvania and Delaware. Those contractors would wait at staging sites nearby. People taken into custody would be held in their vans until they are full or until ICE operations in the area have ended. In Pittsburgh, where the agency wants to establish a new transportation hub, the documents say, ICE deportation officers are better utilized as a force multiplier in the field to make more arrests. Plans do not say how long detainees could remain inside the vans. They also do not explain when they would receive food, water, or medical screening, how they would use a bathroom, or whether they could contact their families and attorneys. ICE has not disclosed how much the proposal would cost taxpayers. The broader solicitation asked companies to submit bids for the work. No contract award had been posted as of September 29th. DHS declined to comment on the proposal, citing operational security. ICE long has used vans and buses to move detainees between facilities, collect them from local jails, and transport them to airports or court hearings. But three former ICE officials and detention experts told USA Today that they had not seen the agency propose using vehicles this way, essentially as holding cells on wheels. The only reason you need a mobile kind of support center like this is if you are trying to go catch as many as you possibly can at once, said John Sandweg, who was ICE's acting director and the Department of Homeland Security's acting general counsel during the Obama administration. It's about volume. The documents offer a glimpse into how the Trump administration's push for mass deportations has shifted ICE's priorities. Former agency officials said ICE has moved away from operations focused on specific targets and increasingly turned to traffic stops and broader sweeps, leaving officers with less discretion over whom to take into custody. That shift has unfolded during record-breaking months for ICE arrests per agency figures. As of July 11th, 70.6% of people in ICE detention had no criminal convictions, according to data compiled by the Transactional Records Access Clearinghouse at Syracuse University. Meanwhile, the van proposal has alarmed detention experts who said it would create an ill-defined period of confinement without clear rules for how long people could be kept inside, what care they would receive, or how others could find them. It's a humanitarian disaster in the making, said Eunice Cho, an immigration detention expert who previously served as a senior counsel with the American Civil Liberties Union. The phrase mobile detention facility appears in a three-page attachment buried among hundreds of pages describing ICE's plans for four privately run detention centers in Pennsylvania, Colorado, Florida, and Washington. The document, first disclosed by the watchdog group Project Saltbox, is part of a much broader effort to build the infrastructure for the Trump administration's mass deportation campaign. Congress has given ICE $75 billion for that work, including $45 billion to expand detention, $14.4 billion for transportation and removal operations, and $250 million to upgrade its vehicle and aircraft fleet. They are so flush with cash, they don't know how to spend it all, said Sandweg, so they're spending money on stuff they never would have spent on. In Pennsylvania and Delaware, ICE wants 12 additional enhanced transportation teams operating every day. Three based in Philadelphia, three in New York, two in Pittsburgh, two in Dover, and one each in Williamsport and Pike County. Each transport would require at least two contract officers who would be armed. The vans would have locked doors and windows, security barriers, and wire cages or acrylic panels separating the front from the rear. The documents also contemplate the possibility of long days. If an assignment stretches beyond a contractor's 12-hour shift, ICE would pay for lodging, meals, and overtime. For detainees, however, the rules are far less specific. The only explicit time limit appears in a provision about buses, with women generally prohibited from being transported for more than 10 hours except during emergencies. There is no comparable limit for men, and the provision does not apply to vans. The principal instruction for their treatment appears among a list of motor vehicle regulations, alongside requirements that officers wear seat belts and drive defensively. Detainees must be transported in a safe and humane manner, the document states. The contract is moving on an expedited timeline. ICE gave companies until September 4th to submit questions and initially set a September 11th deadline for first-round proposals, later extending it to September 14th. Second-round proposals were expected around September 18th. Cho said the proposal pushes ICE into largely untested territory, in part because it is unclear what rules would govern people held inside the vans. ICE has long had standards governing the transportation of detainees between facilities, including requirements for food and water on longer trips, and protections for people with the medical needs and other vulnerable details. Detainees. Holding cells come with their own safeguards, but the new proposal envisions something different. Vehicles that could double as detention space while agents continue making arrests, potentially for hours at a time. This is a totally gray area, Cho said. As far as I can tell, the government has not tried to do this in the past. The documents leave some basic details unresolved, Cho said. ICE's existing transportation standards, by contrast, contemplate meals on trips lasting more than 6 hours and procedures for detainees with medical and other special needs. The vans could also make detainees considerably harder to find. Unlike a holding cell or detention center, a vehicle could move throughout an enforcement operation, leaving attorneys and relatives uncertain where someone in ICE custody actually is, and potentially complicating legal challenges for which a detainee's location matters, she said. If they're kind of incommunicado in a vehicle, how is anyone supposed to be able to locate them? Cho said. To Cho, the larger problem is that ICE appears to be creating a form of detention that does not fit neatly within the rules developed for either transportation or confinement. This certainly seems like a new way for ICE to try to test the boundaries of what is permissible, she added. End of article. Next article from USA Today on Tuesday, October 6th. High-profile cases await Supreme Court. Gun owners, faith groups are expected to prevail. The Supreme Court, its new term, features a closely watched climate change case, but it is just one of several politically charged disputes that will be decided over the next few months. The court, which has a 6-3 conservative majority, is expected to continue expanding rights for both gun owners and religious groups. The Trump agenda may also dominate the Supreme Court again this year. The justices will continue weighing in on Trump administration policies, including the president's Donald Trump's hardline approach to immigration, in cases that will get full arguments in court. And in addition to debating a Republican push to enforce strict Arizona voting laws in December, the court may be asked to quickly settle election-related disputes that pop up around the November midterms. Everyone's eyes are on the election, said Cecilia Wang, National Legal Director for the American Civil Liberties Union. You can expect emergency applications to go up to the court relating to the elections. In November, the justices will decide whether the Catholic Church can exclude children of gay parents from a taxpayer-funded preschool in Colorado, another opportunity for the conservative court to build on recent high-profile rulings affirming the rights of religious groups. Several of the previous cases also came from Colorado, including the court's ruling that the state's ban on conversion therapy for young people infringed on the free speech rights of a Christian counselor. That trend suggests the Catholic Church is likely to win, said Roman Martinez, a partner at Latham & Watkins, who has frequently argued before the court. Colorado, on the other hand, does not have a great track record in these cases, he said during recent remarks at Georgetown's Law Supreme Court Institute. The justices may add an even bigger battle over the separation of church and state to their plate. A coalition of multi-faith families backed by the ACLU have asked the court to decide whether Texas can require public schools to display the Ten Commandments. The Louisiana-based Fifth U.S. Court of Appeals, the most conservative appeals court in the country, upheld Texas law despite a 1980 Supreme Court decision striking down a Kentucky law that's nearly identical to the Texas requirement. 5 or 10 years ago, legal experts would have assumed that the Supreme Court would slap down the appeals court ruling, said Genevieve Lakier, an expert on the First Amendment at the University of Chicago Law School. But because the court has consistently been expanding the First Amendment's right to freely exercise religion, she said, it's unclear whether the justices will get involved. This is going to be very illuminating if it doesn't, she said. Excuse me. In December, the justices will hear arguments on whether state and local governments can ban possession of semi-automatic rifles such as AR-15s as a response to mass shootings. The combined cases from Illinois and Connecticut may be the most important Second Amendment cases since the court's landmark 2008 ruling that the Second Amendment protects an individual's right to possess firearms for traditionally lawful purposes, according to Don Verrilli, a former Solicitor General under President Barack Obama. While the court has now ruled on whose rights are protected and where weapons are allowed, this case focuses on which firearms are covered by the Constitution, Verrilli said during a discussion of the upcoming term at Georgetown's Law Supreme Court Institute. Because millions of Americans own AR-15s, Verrilli is among the legal experts who predict the court will say they cannot be banned. But he nonetheless thinks the case casts doubt on whether the court's recent rule that modern gun regulations can't stray too far from historical weapons regulations to pass constitutional muster is the right approach. This case, of all the Second Amendment cases so far, at least in my mind, puts the question really starkly, he said. Following a term that was packed with major rulings on Trump's policies, the justices will examine two practices important to the president's crackdown on immigration. The court will decide whether the administration can detain millions of immigrants without giving them a chance to seek bond, and whether it can deport immigrants to countries other than their own without letting them argue that they could be persecuted or tortured there. Those cases are not as big as some of Trump's issues decided last term, which included the court's rejection of the president's sweeping tariffs and his attempt to redefine birthright citizenship. But the court has picked only about half the cases it will consider this term, and more challenges to Trump policies are likely to be added, said Erwin Chemerinsky, dean of the law school and professor of law at the University of California, Berkeley. Those could include a dispute about Trump's new tariffs and clashes between congressional Democrats and the administration that are expected if Democrats take control of the House or Senate in the November elections. I just think, given the Trump administration and the times we live in, every term is going to have blockbuster cases, Chemerinsky said. End of article. Next article, light-based brain study wins Nobel Prize. American Carl Dieseroth and Germans Peter Hedgman and George Nagel won the 2026 Nobel Prize in Physiology or Medicine on October 5th for developing optogenetics, a technique that uses light to control individual nerve cells in the brain. The Nobel Assembly of Sweden's Karolinska Institute said Dieseroth, 54, Hedgeman, 71, and Nagel, 73, had been selected for their discoveries concerning light-gated ion channels in optogenetics. This method, optogenetics, makes it possible to switch on or off the activity of individual nerve cells in a living brain, said Thomas Perlman, Secretary General of the Nobel Assembly at Karolinska Institute. This method is now being used in laboratories around the world to reveal the brain's mysteries, he said. Inna Waddell, a professor in genetics and a member of the Nobel Committee for Physiology or Medicine, said a new era in neuroscience had opened, but it was only the beginning. For the first time, we can actually start to understand how the brain processes information and how different neurons interact across the brain, she said. The trio will share a prize of sum of $1.2 million. Announcements will follow in the coming days on this year's Nobel Physics, Chemistry, Literature, Peace, and Economics prizes, with the winner or winners of the 2026 Nobel Peace Prize to be announced on October 9th. This breakthrough began in the early 1900s when Hedgeman investigated how the alga Chlamydomonas react to light in half a millisecond. He hypothesized that a single protein both captured light and acted as an ion channel. Nagel tested this hypothesis by injecting Chlamydomonas genes into frog eggs, discovering channel rhodopsin minus 2, a light-sensitive ion channel. In 2003, Nagel and Hedgeman published findings that this protein could be introduced into humans and hamster cells to generate electrical impulses using light. At Stanford University, Dieseroth demonstrated the technique in rat nerve cells 2 years later, and the method was named optogenetics in 2006. We published papers together. We have had many discoveries together over the years, had meetings, had beers together, so it's just absolutely perfect to share with these two, Dieseroth said. Dieseroth's wife, Michelle Monge Dieseroth, who has conducted pioneering research on brain cancers, said the couple were asleep when they were called by the Karolinska Institute. It was a very welcome wake-up call. I'm very excited and incredibly honored, and I'm just so proud of him, she told Reuters, adding that her husband's work had really opened up so many new vistas onto normal biology and disease. The three laureates' research is providing insights about brain disorders. Animal models are being used to understand schizophrenia, Alzheimer's disease, Parkinson's disease, epilepsy, and addiction conditions that affect millions of people worldwide and have limited treatment options. There are mouse models of dementia, epilepsy, and addiction. By understanding which cells are active in these diseases in mice, we can understand where to look in humans, Waddell said. End of article. Next article from USA Today on Tuesday, November 6th. Report, public schools banned record number of books in 2025-2026. Public schools banned nearly 12,000 books in the 2025-2026 school year, according to new data from PEN America, marking the highest number since the organization began tracking book bans in 2021. That figure includes more than 7,300 unique titles, according to the report, Banned in the USA, A Spotlight on School Book Bans, which was published October 5th during Banned Books Week. More than 4,500 of those were added to the index for the first time, which the report said is the most new entries in a single year. This year just really feels like we're at a crisis point, Casey Meehan, director of PEN America's Freedom to Read program, told USA Today. Among the banned titles that entered the index for the first time were Jane Eyre by Charlotte Bronte, Lessons in Chemistry by Bonnie Garmus, and Romeo and or Juliet, A Choosable Path Adventure by Ryan North. Stephen King was the most banned author with 312 bans. Ellen Hopkins, whose young adult novels include violent and sexual themes, was the second most banned author with 234, according to the report. Continuing previous trends, the report said book bans have overwhelmingly targeted titles that center on themes including racism, LGBTQ plus issues, and sexuality. PEN America defines book ban as any action taken against a book based on its content and as a result of parent or community challenges, administrative decisions, or in response to direct or threatened action by lawmakers or other government officials that leads to a book being either completely removed from availability to students or where access to a book is restricted or diminished. The vast majority of recorded bans were in Texas and Florida, according to the report, going on to describe them as blueprints for educational censorship. The states also had the most complete book ban records because of public records requests from groups including the Florida Freedom to Read Project and the Texas Freedom to Read Project, the report said, further noting that its numbers are an undercount because book bans are often not reported and are increasingly difficult to demonstrate without transparency from school districts. A Texas law that went into effect in 2025 prohibited school library books with indecent or profane content and gave parents greater control over which books their child can check out, among other changes. It can be difficult for schools to discern whether a particular title is permitted under such laws, Meehan said, adding that an increasing number of school districts are using AI to review library collections and identify books that are not allowed. She called it an alarming trend, given that the technology can take passages out of context and recommend a title be removed simply because other school districts have done so. PEN America has also monitored federal developments. In the days after President Donald Trump returned to office in 2025, the U.S. Department of Education's Office for Civil Rights called book bans a hoax and dismissed nearly a dozen complaints over such actions, saying school library collection should be a question of parental and community judgment, not civil rights. End of argument. Next article, El Niño temperatures go off the charts. Sea surface temperatures just hit a record high in a 2.4 million square mile region of the deep Pacific Ocean known as Niño 3.4, the key area scientists are tracking to measure the rapidly strengthening El Niño. The daily average temperature, 85.73 degrees, on September 29th was higher than at any other time on record in the region, according to preliminary data from the National Oceanic and Atmospheric Administration. It continued to climb the next day. The temperature is about as warm as the ocean off Miami Beach, Florida, and San Juan, Puerto Rico, and warmer than the water off St. Petersburg, Florida, and Galveston, Texas. We are seeing a perfect storm of climate change and a super El Niño that is maturing so fast, Ben Kurtman, dean of the University of Miami Rosenstiel School of Marine, Atmospheric, and Earth Science, said on September 30th. Sea surface temperatures in the region are still climbing and could continue into November, according to Kurtzman. NOAA emphasizes the September 29th number is preliminary and could change when additional data from ships, buoys, and other sources is integrated. However, Water temperatures at buoys along a 1,000-mile swath of the 140th meridian on September 30th range from 83.8 degrees to 87.8 degrees, according to data provided by NOAA's National Data Buoy Center. The previous all-time daily record temperature in the region was 85.68 degrees, set in November 2015 during one of the strongest El Niño events on record. Kurtman and other scientists told USA Today in interviews over the summer that this is uncharted territory with this El Niño, and it impacts on top of climate change, induced warming. The El Niño developed earlier than expected, quickly strengthened, and isn't expected to peak until sometime later in 2026. The record warm waters raise grave concerns for marine life and coral reefs and for the people community for the people and communities who make their living by the sea, said Bill Precht, a coral citizen scientist and director of coastal and marine sciences for Florida-based Biotech Consulting. Sea surface temperatures in the Niño 3.4 region are important because that's where NOAA uses a three-month average to monitor the three phases and strengths of El Niño's southern oscillation, one of the planet's most powerful climate patterns. NOAA's relative oceanic Niño index is the measure of how much warmer or cooler the central to eastern equatorial Pacific Ocean is relative to the rest of the global tropics, smoothed out across 3 months to reduce noise and spikes, said Brian McNulty, a senior research associate at the University of Miami's Rosenstiel School. Once the September sea surface temperature numbers are released in early October, the current El Niño will enter the strong category and is likely to be still climbing, McNulty said. Strong is when the relative oceanic Niño index reaches 2.7 to 3.6 degrees Fahrenheit, he said. And El Niño is very strong when the index reaches 3.6 degrees Fahrenheit or more. How much warmer could water temperatures reach in the area? That's an interesting question, Michael McFadden, a researcher at the University of Washington, said recently. He has studied El Niño for nearly 50 years. Previously, the thinking was the warmest average sea surface temperatures could reach was around 86 degrees, McFadden said. That's because at that point, it's likely that the evaporation might begin to cool the water, he said. The warmer it gets, the more you evaporate. Now, scientists aren't so sure. In a changing climate, he said the maximum possible temperature might increase over time. The Niño region isn't alone in its record temperatures. The world daily sea surface average temperature has set daily records since June, setting a new all-time record in August, according to the Climate Reanalyzer with the University of Maine's Climate Change Institute. The Gulf of America, formerly known as the Gulf of Mexico, also has been setting daily records. Warmth in the El Niño region has pushed ocean temperatures higher over the summer, scientists previously told USA Today, influencing a shift to busier hurricane season in the Pacific and prompting migration of typically warmer water species into the waters off the California coast. Doug McCauley, director of the Benioff Ocean Initiative at the University of California, Santa Barbara, said there have been reports of yellow sea snakes, hammerhead sharks, and other species off the Southern California coast. Reuters reported changing ocean conditions off South America have reduced the food available to seabirds. El Niño-related warming on top of the ocean heating from climate change added to the effects on coastal communities where marine life and corals are being disrupted by the changing conditions will be catastrophic, according to Precht, the coral scientist. Temperatures in locations around the world have been warmer in 2026 than any time before. Now you superimpose the El Niño on local areas like the eastern Pacific, and it's catastrophic if you're a fisher working off of Ecuador or the Galapagos or the Pacific side of Panama. Coral bleaching heat stress alerts are at some of their highest levels from Mexico south along the Pacific coast, Precht said. In the European Union's most recent Copernicus Ocean State Report, released September 30th, the UN Secretary General's Special Envoy for the Ocean, Peter Thompson, said the report tells an unmistakable story. The ocean is changing, and those changes are reaching into lives, livelihoods, and security of people everywhere. End of article. Next article, attorney says Cornell accuser threatened after lawsuit. The woman who accused members of a Cornell University fraternity of gang raping her is being targeted with threats, her lawyer said October 4th on CNN's State of the Nation. Thomas Jaffra, who represents Jane Doe, said that people have threatened to silence or harm her if she does not withdraw the civil lawsuit alleging that several members of Cornell's Chi Phi fraternity drugged and raped her in 2024. She's received multiple threats, Jaffra said. He added that he has also been threatened. I'm not afraid of these people, Jaffra said. The threats, the abuse to protect what's going on, the status quo, these guys are disgusting. They should stay in their mother's basement and stay out of the world. Jaffra also addressed President Donald Trump's assertion that the accused won't get a fair shake after New York Governor Kathy Hochul named State Attorney General Letitia James as special prosecutor for the case. It has nothing to do with politics, Jaffra said. The identity of Jane Doe has become part of a fevered online conversation surrounding the case. Women on social media have been posting, "I am Jane Doe," in solidarity with the accuser and to counter some who have sought to publicly name her. Michael Tracy, a content creator and commentator, posted on October 2nd what he said was the accuser's name, which Reuters was unable to verify before quickly deleting it, saying his point had been made. He has expressed sympathy for the accused men over what he says is the harassment they have faced and described his effort to name the Cornell accuser as journalistic diligence protected under the Constitution as free speech. He told Reuters on October 4th that he did not wish to encourage threats or harassment against the woman. The point, from my perspective, was more about the public policy implications of this increasingly commonly used tactic in civil litigation, for plaintiff's attorneys to introduce sensational, reputation-harming allegations using the cloak of anonymity for their clients, Tracy said in an interview. After the lawsuit was filed in September, the university and Tompkins County prosecutors have been widely criticized for their initial handling of the allegations in 2024. Cornell University President Michael Kotlikoff broke his silence on the case in an 8-minute video statement released October 3rd by the university. He said the allegations involving Jane Doe raise heartbreaking and troubling issues about sexual assault, dehumanization, and aspects of party culture, alcohol, and drug use. What happened to Jane Doe in 2024 is deeply disturbing and will weigh heavily on our community for years to come, Kotlikoff said. Kotlikoff said Cornell's Board of Trustees will announce next week an independent review by an outside law firm into the university's handling of the 2024 case. He added that the university supports the appointment of James to oversee the case and would cooperate with investigation and review. The university president also announced that the school will re-examine the role of Greek organizations on campus. End of article. Next article, will the Cornell 7 be charged? What USA Today columnists and contributors are saying about the case. The allegations of a gang rape at a Cornell University frat house in 2024 that are dominating headlines have transported me right back to the preceding decade, where cases of regret too often turned into accusations of rape. These were the years of the Obama administration, during which colleges and universities were pushed to investigate allegations of sexual misconduct in ways that favored the accusers. The accused, almost always young men, were essentially stripped of their constitutional due process rights, and the accuser's word was all that mattered. Many male students were kicked off campus with their reputation in ruins, while they often lost judicial protections. This problematic and unfair framework was fixed during President Donald Trump's first term, and as of September 28th, those guidelines have been officially restated. The heated reaction to the Cornell allegations and the rush to judge the young men involved before they've had their day in court makes me fear the country has learned nothing about the dangers of simply believing women. The woman at the center of this latest case, who conveniently gets to be Jane Doe while her alleged Cornell 7 rapists are all named, caused an uproar when she filed a civil suit on September 16th, nearly 2 years after the initial incident occurred. Her story has changed dramatically since she first told it in October 2024, according to Tompkins County District Attorney Matthew Van Houten, who is reopening the case in light of the new information. In her civil complaint, she alleges she was sexually assaulted and raped by 7 members of the Chi Phi fraternity. Also named in the lawsuit are the university, the fraternity, her sorority, and even a local bar for all neglecting to protect her from the assault that allegedly followed. Jane Doe, who was 20 at the time, apparently takes zero responsibility for her actions. The lawsuit lays out that, on her own accord, she consumed 10 standard drinks within 3 hours before she stumbled to the frat house, also her own decision. What's most troubling in the Cornell allegations is that onlookers have already made up their minds about who is to blame. From politicians to celebrities to TV and social media personalities, the accused, who've never been charged with a crime, may as well have been convicted. I was pleasantly surprised to hear Sonny Hostin, the host of The View and a former federal prosecutor, offer a fair take on air, calling out the contrasting accounts by the alleged victim and how this is affecting the accused men. The pictures of these young men who have not been charged, not been adjudicated, are being plastered all over the Internet. I think people are reporting this story inaccurately. I think they are reporting it unfairly. And while this is something that we have to take very seriously, there is no way, according to her statement in 2024, that any prosecutor would have brought this court case. For this, Hostin has been derided for her disgusting comments and not showing enough empathy for Jane Doe. I remember instances in the not-so-distant past when other accusations of gang rape turned out to be made up and false. This happened in 2006 in the infamous Duke lacrosse team rape allegations, and in 2014 when a salacious account in Rolling Stone, later retracted, detailed reports of a gang rape at a University of Virginia fraternity house. Both stories garnered reactions similar to the Cornell case, with knee-jerk support of the alleged victims. Not all of the women tell the truth, and not all men are rapists. I lost count of the number of women I knew who experienced sexual violence on my college campus and how many of those instances happened in fraternity houses. But when I saw that a district attorney in New York had reopened a sexual assault case against 7 men in Chi Phi at Cornell University, who allegedly raped a young woman in October 2024, it took me back to those stories. Jane Doe's story is horrifying. It's an extreme scenario that deserves a full investigation from the Ithaca Police Department and Tompkins County District Attorney Matthew Van Houten. But as the Cornell Daily Sun's editorial board said in the editorial that brought the story into the national conversation, this problem is not unique to a single instance. It's been more than a decade since I started college, yet somehow things stayed the same. 2015, when I was a freshman, 27.2% of female college seniors reported experiencing unwanted sexual contact. In 2020, that number still hovered around 1 in 4 women. Things aren't getting better. That's why solutions must go beyond Cornell's campus and come from within fraternity and sorority organizations. I was in Greek life for 3 years in college. I was a vice president for 2 of those years. The countless stories of sexual assault on campus seemed to follow one of 2 patterns. Some of the cases were cut and dry. A person was forced to do sexual acts against their will, occasionally after being drugged without their knowledge. Other times, the victim's stories were imperfect. They'd had too much to drink, they'd said yes before saying no, or they didn't immediately recognize what happened to them as sexual assault. In those instances, the women I knew struggled to have their stories taken seriously. Jane Doe's recounting of the events to local police reminded me of so many friends who had similar experiences a decade ago. Her lawyers said criminal investigators never contacted her after her initial statement. The district attorney's office later said Jane Doe's statement was unclear. The idea that there are no real adults in a fraternity house is a misconception. Many fraternities have advisors to ensure that the chapter stays out of trouble with its national organization. Cornell even has a website that explains the vital role these advisors play. These advisors, who are alumni of the organization and are often volunteers, need to recognize that their allegiance to the fraternity does not absolve them of the moral right to protect young people from sexual assault. Chi Phi may no longer have a chapter at Cornell because of the lawsuit, but its national chapter should still be part of the accountability process. Jane Doe was also in Greek life, and her Tri Delta sorority would also have advisors. While it is important for Jane Doe to remain anonymous to protect her safety, the Tri Delta alumna helping run the Cornell chapter owe it to her and all of the women in the organization to take action on her behalf. If the advisors of her sorority care about the young women they oversee and truly want to change rape culture on college campuses, they will use this as a moment to put pressure on Chi Phi. I'm sure these organizations do not want Cornell to forego Greek organizations altogether. They likely disagree with Ithaca Mayor Robert Cantelmo, who has called for a moratorium on all campus events as the case moves forward through the justice system. Ultimately, these fraternities and sororities care most about their bottom line. If they can't sustain members from an elite institution like Cornell as alumni members, their finances will suffer. End of article. Next article is entitled, Privilege to Teach. Wendy Kopp was a senior at Princeton University in 1989, part of a cohort of the most recruited students in America. She and her peers in what was widely called the Me Generation were being recruited by Wall Street, big banks, lobbying firms, consulting firms, and Fortune 500 companies. Kopp, who'd grown up in Texas and went to good schools throughout her childhood, realized upon getting to Princeton and meeting people from less privileged backgrounds that not everyone had the same access to education she'd had. And she said she bristled at the characterization of her generation as selfish. For 35 years, future leaders with Teach for America have sought to counter inequities. I felt that was wrong, Kopp said in a recent interview. I felt like I was one of many people I knew who were searching for ways to make a real difference, to tackle the inequities we saw in the country. She did research. She wrote a senior thesis, and the idea she proposed in it led to more than 70,000 teachers being placed in classrooms across the United States and now the world. Kopp's thesis proposal eventually became Teach for America, now marking its 35-year anniversary, but it almost never got past her paper. A public policy major, Kopp had heard about a teacher shortage, one that was particularly acute in urban and rural districts. I thought, we channel all this energy and talent, she said. The first 2 years out of college, what if our future leaders were teaching in these schools instead of working on Wall Street? She wrote her senior thesis proposing a teaching corps of non-education majors, young people who could hone their leadership skills in classrooms in places where they were needed most. She knew she could recruit young people eager to serve. And she told USA Today the more research she did, the more she realized the timing was perfect. People would hear the idea and they'd say, doesn't shortage, one that was particularly acute in urban and rural districts. I thought, we channel all this energy and talent, she said. The first 2 years out of college, what if our future leaders were teaching in these schools instead of working on Wall Street? She wrote her senior thesis proposing a teaching corps of non-education majors, young people who could hone their leadership skills in classrooms in places

Doesn't something like this already exist? I thought it must. It seemed so obvious, she said. It didn't exist, though, and it became COP's mission to make it a reality. She came up with a plan, a budget, and a proposal for seed funding. What convinced her to see it through was the reaction of her peers. It was magnetic, she said. It magnetized people. Everywhere I went, I'd send out the thesis in school districts and potential funders, and people thought it was a great idea, but no one thought it would work. They thought, college students will never do this. It was a little more of a challenge to show non-education majors that they could be teachers. We asked, what better leadership opportunity is there straight out of college than to lead a classroom, she said, to put kids in a positive trajectory and build relationships and be part of a community. In 3 months, 2,300 students signed up, and by the end of the first year, there were 3,000 people who'd committed to teaching for 2 years. It was a grassroots, student-led effort, Kopp said. We didn't need to convince people that there were inequities in education. It was young people calling on other young people to serve the country. Teach for America was a reality, and Kopp, after leading it for 24 years, is now CEO of Teach for All, a global education nonprofit. Teach for America offers 2-year, full-time, and fully paid teaching positions in K-12 schools, as well as support from mentors and coaches. Recruits can teach in their own communities or elsewhere, with 40 regions nationwide. They receive health insurance and other benefits, and there are summer stipends, tuition grants, and other aid available. At the end of their 2-year term, recruits may continue to work in the classrooms or move on to other roles in education or outside it, with the Teach for America offering career assistance, fellowships, and networking. The program hasn't been without its critics, though. Some take issue with the model, arguing that placing inexperienced educators into under-resourced schools may not be the best way to fight education inequality. In a 2022 National Education Policy Center blog, lambasted the organization's training, leadership, and positions on education reform. But those inside the organization say that they have a powerful model that can change lives. Anish Sahoni has been CEO of Teach for America since April 2025, but he's also an alum, having started teaching in Minnesota's Twin Cities in 2009. Since then, he's worked in a variety of educational roles, but initially he'd planned to go to law school. A political science major, Sahoni is the son of Indian immigrants and cognizant of the opportunities his parents' sacrifices made possible for him. What drew me to Teach for America was my family's own journey, he said. A Teach for America recruiter talked to him about his parents and the emphasis on education. Sahoni agreed to give teaching a try. Once I met my students, I realized I wanted to do this for the rest of my life, he said. He met a lot of students who, like him, were the children of immigrants, many of them from East Africa. They had big dreams, but once I saw the obstacles in front of them, the lack of resources, you can't walk away. He set out to be a teacher, but he learned from them, too. Teaching is challenging, no doubt, he said, and teaching in communities with the least access to resources is even more so. But there's nothing more rewarding than having this responsibility to work with students to set goals, to build relationships, and to motivate them. The support of other Teach for America recruits and mentors was also vital, Sahoni said. You're part of a community, and you have an impact, he said. Your typical 22-year-old college senior today came of age with social media and a pandemic and is graduating into a rapidly changing world. They crave community and the opportunity to make a difference. There is no other profession where in your first job you get the leadership, the community, and the impact, he said. The leadership skills carry over into other jobs as well. Among Teach for America alums are Delaware Governor Matt Meyer, Denver Mayor Mike Johnson, and San Jose Mayor Matt Mahan. Christina Grant, Executive Director of Harvard University's Center for Educational Policy Research, is another Teach for America alum. She began her career in Harlem and credits her experiences there with showing her the promise of public education and introducing her to larger questions about how we build systems that better support students and educators. As she grappled with these larger questions in subsequent positions, Grant said, "In my experience with Teach for America constantly reminded me that decisions made at the system level only matter if they translate into stronger conditions for educators and better experiences and outcomes for students." Teach for America was an entryway for me, he said. I knew I wanted to teach, but I didn't have an education degree.

0: Teach for America helped him with alternate routes to his degree. When the COVID-19 pandemic hit, many of his students lacked computers at home, so he got creative and started reaching out to everyone I could. The persistence paid off when actor and daytime host Drew Barrymore presented the school with 250 laptops. "We try to get them into schooling and keep them here," he said. "The building is warm and they're good and they feel loved. I try to make my classes something the kids don't want to miss, with special guests, activities, and learning-oriented games." "Teaching is not a profession," Disgranato said. "It's my responsibility." End of article. Thank you for joining us today in the Talking Information Center, and please enjoy a wonderful day.
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2: Hi, my name is Billy, and here is tonight's weather forecast for the Talking Information Center. This evening, it will be clear skies with degrees low around 43, west winds around 5 miles per hour, becoming calm in the evening. The sun rose today at 6:47 a.m., and the sun will set today at 6:17 p.m. Stay tuned for more on the Talking Information Center.
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6: Hello, it's Tuesday, October 6th, 2026. My name is Susan. I'm reading at the Talking Information Center, and I'm reading Newsmax. 11 tankers struck near Hormuz in a week. At least 11 tankers have been attacked in and around the Strait of Hormuz since last Monday, threatening a fragile recovery in Persian Gulf oil exports as regional fighting escalates. Four tankers were struck in just the past 2 days, despite U.S. protection of shipping in the strategic waterway, the New York Times reported. The attacks come as Yemen launches a major offensive against the Iran-backed Houthis following strikes on Saudi oil infrastructure. Amin Nasser, chief executive of Saudi Aramco, warned Monday that prolonged disruptions to the strait were draining global oil reserves and putting additional pressure on energy supplies. Few expected a near closure of the world's most critical energy artery to last so long, or its impact to spread so widely, Nasser told the Energy Intelligence Forum in London. This is one of the worst crises of my career, and my career is long. Brent crude, the global oil benchmark, hovered around $102 a barrel Monday. Analysts said rising Gulf exports, now at their highest level since the war began more than 7 months ago, had helped contain further price increases. The group of seven nations agreed Friday to release emergency diesel and crude supplies over the next 4 months. Analysts warned the release, the second since March, could provide only temporary relief from shortages and high prices. A senior Japanese official said Monday that Japan, which has already tapped its reserves, had no plans for additional releases. Nasser said global oil stocks had fallen from about 10 billion barrels when the war began to about 6 billion barrels. He described inventories as scarily thin and said rebuilding national reserves could take up to 2 years. Until Hormuz fully reopens and confidence returns, the crude reality is that pressure at both ends of the barrel will intensify, he said. The Houthis claimed Saturday that a missile and drone attack caused fires at an Aramco facility in Riyadh. Videos verified by the Times showed a fire at an Aramco refinery in the city. Nasser downplayed that attack and a drone strike last month that temporarily shut down Saudi Arabia's east-west pipeline. Our system is intact, he said. We are meeting all of our customer requirements today. Meanwhile, another tanker was hit by an unknown projectile while passing through the strait Monday, sparking an engine room fire, according to UK Maritime Trade Operations. The crew was working to contain the fire Monday night. Dimitris Maniadis, founder of the maritime risk firm Marisk, said he believed Iran's increased attacks were a response to growing commercial traffic through the strait. Their objective is to assert control over the Strait of Hormuz through fear, Maniadis said. He said simultaneous missile and drone attacks were intended to overwhelm U.S. defenses. Damage to propulsion or other essential machinery could leave a tanker disabled in the critical shipping passage. Oil executives said the war had transformed Gulf shipping, making pipelines essential bypass routes and forcing vessels to travel farther at greater expense. Ships also routinely turn off their tracking transponders to evade attacks. We have clearly entered the new and far from normal times, Nasser said. UK police arrest seventh man in connection with security incident at US-run airbase. British police on Tuesday arrested a 22-year-old man in London on suspicion of a terror offense over a security incident at a US-run military airbase in England that authorities have linked to Iran. The arrest is the seventh in connection with a suspected plot against RAF Fairford, located 100 miles west of London, which has been used by American bombers to strike Iran during this year's war. Five British men in their 20s were detained near the perimeter of the base in the early hours of September 27th, and a 25-year-old British-Iranian man was arrested in London on Thursday. All six have been released on bail under investigation. Counter-terrorism policing said a British national was detained Tuesday in the Westminster area of central London on suspicion of preparing terrorist attacks. Vicky Evans, the senior national coordinator for counter-terrorism policing, said detectives continue to pursue multiple lines of inquiry and remain committed to investigating all possible angles. Scores of residents were evacuated from their homes near the base as armed police officers and army bomb disposal experts swooped on the rural area late at night. Police later said they had found a quantity of an accelerant, gasoline, in three vans linked to the five suspects, but no explosives. Prime Minister Andy Burnham said the UK saw strong indications that Iran played a part in the incident, without saying why or what the nature of the suspected plot was. Iran has denied involvement, but it has previously said it considers any base used to attack its territory a legitimate target. The United States moved its B-52 and B-1 bombers from RAF Fairford on Sunday, though it's unclear whether the move is connected to the arrests. President Donald Trump told reporters on Monday that he didn't want to tempt the enemy by having the bombers there. We had a threat, and if we're going to be threatened, we would just move them, and that sort of alleviates that, he said in Washington. He said that people who made the threat would be linked to Iran, but he didn't offer details. British officials have declined to comment on reports that the bombers were moved because of fears of a drone attack on the base. The Prime Minister's spokesman, Tom Wells, said Monday he was not going to comment on foreign nations' military operations, but he insisted that RAF Fairford is safe. The mysterious incident near the base came at a time of heightened tensions around the threat from hostile states, with British security services saying Russia and Iran have both used proxies to commit crimes on UK soil. British officials have said the number of national security cases involving activity by hostile states, including Iran, increased by 50% in the 6 months to December 2025. UK officials also say proxies linked to Iran have been behind a string of arsons and other attacks in the UK and other countries, many of them targeting the Jewish community and intended to sow fear. They have previously warned that Tehran could expand its targets in the UK if conflicts in the Middle East continue. Europe prepares for Atlantic current collapse. European governments are beginning to prepare for the potentially devastating effects of a major slowdown or collapse of a critical Atlantic Ocean current system, even as scientists remain divided over whether or when such a collapse could occur. The Atlantic Meridional Overturning Circulation, or AMOC, carries warm tropical water northward and helps keep much of Europe considerably warmer than comparable latitudes in North America. Scientists say global warming is expected to weaken the system, potentially bringing colder winters, drought, rising seas, and more powerful storms to Europe. Iceland has declared a possible AMOC collapse a national security risk, while Finland and the Netherlands are studying the potential consequences, The Telegraph reported. Britain has committed 81 million euros to research aimed at developing early warning systems for the Greenland ice sheet and the subpolar gyre, a key current south of Greenland. It is irresponsible to wait for absolute certainty before preparing, Iceland Climate Minister Johan Johansson told Politico. This is not about panic or alarmism, he added. It's just responsible governance. Scientists, however, emphasize substantial uncertainty surrounding the threat. The Intergovernmental Panel on Climate Change concluded in 2023 that AMOC is very likely to weaken during the 21st century, projecting a decline of 24 to 39% from pre-industrial strength. But the IPCC also expressed medium confidence that an abrupt collapse would not occur before 2100. Some more recent research has raised the possibility of an earlier tipping point. Studies continue to produce differing signals. A 2026 study using two decades of observations found no statistically significant weakening trend in the subpolar AMOC between 2004 and 2024. Another Science Advances study projected roughly a 50% weakening by century's end, while research published in Nature Climate Change in August found that the speed of warming could play an important role in determining whether the circulation reaches a tipping point. The consequences of a full collapse could nevertheless be dramatic. Models suggest Arctic sea ice could extend towards Scotland. Temperatures during cold snaps could fall to minus 20 Celsius in the Netherlands and minus 40 Celsius in Scandinavia, and higher seas could threaten parts of Europe's Atlantic coast. One study estimated that suitable British cropland could decline from 32% of the country to just 7%. Researchers stress that Hollywood-style scenarios remain unrealistic. The 2004 film The Day After Tomorrow depicted Atlantic currents shutting down and triggering an almost instantaneous ice age, but scientists say there is no evidence such a rapid freeze could occur. Cornell president faces no confidence vote over rape case. Faculty at Cornell University are moving toward a no-confidence vote targeting the university administration over its handling of an alleged gang rape involving students in 2024, adding to mounting pressure on university president Michael Kotlikoff, the Washington Examiner reported Tuesday. The Cornell University Faculty Senate is expected to consider the resolution at its October 14th meeting. About 40 of the roughly 75 voting senators have expressed support for the measure, according to Professor Paul Ortiz, a faculty Senate member who spoke to CNN. The effort follows student demonstrations Monday, in which thousands of students protested the university's leadership handling of the case, according to the Washington Examiner. The resolution is largely symbolic, but could intensify scrutiny of Kotlikoff and other university officials as questions continue to emerge about how the allegations were investigated and presented to prosecutors. Kotlikoff addressed the controversy over the weekend, calling the incident a defining moment in Cornell's history and saying he supported an independent review of all aspects of Cornell's handling of the 2024 matter. The allegations date to October 2024 and resurfaced last month after a woman identified in court filings as Jane Doe sued Cornell, seven members of the Chi Phi fraternity, and others, accusing the men of sexually assaulting her. The case has drawn particular attention because of differences between a lengthy transcript of Doe's initial interview with Cornell police and a substantially shorter summary that investigators provided to the Tompkins County District Attorney. According to the lawsuit and investigative records, Doe initially told Cornell police that she had been involved in a consensual threesome at the fraternity house while intoxicated and using ketamine, but alleged that the encounter later became a gang rape after additional men entered the room. The original interview reportedly ran 120 pages. A subsequent six-page summary, which Doe signed, was provided to District Attorney Matthew Van Houten as he considered whether there was sufficient evidence to pursue criminal charges. Van Houten declined to pursue criminal charges in 2024. He reopened the investigation last month amid renewed scrutiny of the case. Van Houten said his original decision was based in part on the summary provided by campus police, which did not contain allegations that Doe had not consented to sex or that she had been forcibly drugged. The discrepancy between the original interview and the summary has become a central issue in questions surrounding Cornell's handling of the case. The civil lawsuit also differs from Doe's initial account to investigators. In the lawsuit, she alleges that she was too intoxicated from the beginning of the encounter to consent to either sex or drugs, including the initial threesome. In her initial account, however, Doe reportedly told one of the fraternity members involved that none of the sexual stuff that occurred that night was illegal. A roommate later told investigators that Doe's understanding of the incident evolved over time and that she was reluctant to characterize what happened as rape because she had previously experienced a sexual assault. The roommate described Doe as being in shock and said that she did not initially understand the gravity of what she was describing. "I think she wanted it to be consensual," the roommate told investigators. "I'd have conversations and she would describe a part of what happened, and I would tell her that is what could be classified as rape." The allegations against the seven fraternity members have not been proven, and the civil lawsuit is separate from the criminal investigation. The faculty resolution adds to pressure on Cornell as the university faces demands for greater accountability over how the allegations were handled. Apple News accused of growing liberal bias. Apple News, under the company's new CEO, has gone from bad to worse in terms of content fairness, with one example being not promoting a single story about the Democratic National Committee's financial woes among its top 20 stories over nearly 9 months. The Media Research Center, a conservative media watchdog, said its researchers identified 78 stories about the DNC's debt published between January 1st and September 28th, but found none among Apple News' top 20 promoted stories during that period. The finding comes as MRC separately reported that Apple News featured fewer stories from right-leaning outlets in September, the first month under new Apple CEO John Ternus, than during former CEO Tim Cook's final month. MRC found Apple News promoted 383 stories from outlets rated left by all sides in September, representing 67% of stories from rated outlets, compared with 186 from center-rated outlets and just less than 1% from right-leaning outlets. Under new CEO John Ternus, Apple News has become even more politically lopsided, MRC President David Bozell said. Apple has no shortage of conservative journalism to choose from. MRC's classification depends on all sides' ratings of the outlets rather than an assessment of the political content of each individual article. The study examined Apple News' top 20 stories at approximately 8:30 a.m. ET, Eastern Time, each day in August and September. The group also accused Apple News of giving little prominence to the DNC's financial difficulties ahead of the November 3rd midterm elections. The New York Post reported Tuesday that the MRC found at least 14 stories on the DNC's finances from publications frequently promoted by Apple News, but did not make the top 20. Federal Election Commission data confirmed the DNC has been carrying substantial debt. Through August 31st, the committee reported nearly $17.65 million in debts and about $16.9 million in cash on hand. The DNC entered 2026 with $7.5 million in debt, while the RNC reported no debt and $95 million in cash at the end of 2025, according to FEC figures. MRC said Apple News competitors did not show a comparable September shift. Google News promoted 63.8% of its rated stories from left-leaning outlets and 6.5% from right-leaning outlets, while MSN's shares were 55 and 12% respectively. Apple isn't curating the news, Bozell charged. It's running a high-tech protection racket for the political left. Ted Cruz blasts Tucker Carlson over Hitler and WW2 remarks. Senator Ted Cruz delivered a blistering rebuke of Tucker Carlson on Monday's Verdict with Ted Cruz podcast, accusing the conservative commentator of defending Adolf Hitler and Nazi Germany following Carlson's contentious interview with former British cabinet minister Sir Jacob Rees-Mogg. Cruz, joined by co-host Ben Ferguson, devoted a substantial portion of the podcast episode to Carlson's discussion with Rees-Mogg about Britain, World War II, and Russia, repeatedly arguing that Carlson's comments reflected a broader pattern of hostility toward America and its Western allies. "Come on, Tucker didn't go full Nazi, did he?" Cruz said sarcastically before playing audio from Carlson's interview. "I want you to give a listen to Tucker saying that he really wishes Hitler had won World War II." Carlson did not explicitly say in the excerpt that he wished Hitler had won. Instead, the exchange highlighted by Cruz began with Carlson questioning whether Britain had benefited from defeating Nazi Germany. "We did the right thing," Rees-Mogg said. "Is it a better country than it was? To have defeated Hitler, yes. So the UK is a better country now? Is it a healthier country now? Carlson responded. "Otherwise, we'd be speaking German," Rees-Mogg replied. "Who cares?" Carlson said. "There are a lot of people in Britain who can't speak English. So it'd be nice to have at least a European language spoken in your country." Rees-Mogg rejected the argument. "We want to speak English. Thanks so much." Ferguson said he was truly shocked by the exchange, while Cruz cited a response he posted publicly. "Yes, Tucker, the UK is better off for winning World War II. America is better off for winning World War II. And the world would be much worse off if the Nazis had won World War II. This is not complicated." The confrontation grew sharper in another clip involving Hitler's intentions toward Britain. "Hitler did not want to go to war with the UK," Carlson said, later stressing that Hitler had repeatedly said publicly and through diplomatic channels that he did not want war with Britain. Rees-Mogg pushed back forcefully. "You seem to be putting more trust in Hitler than I would," he told Carlson, pointing to Hitler's broken agreements and adding, "I'm very surprised you're verging on defending Hitler." "Yeah, I guess I'm just a secret Nazi," Carlson responded. "I'm actually not a secret Nazi." "I'm reassured," Rees-Mogg dryly replied. "And hardly a public Nazi," Carlson added. Cruz seized on that exchange, accusing Carlson of being blazingly naive and willfully naive about authoritarian leaders. "We're now less than a month away from Election Day, and Tucker Carlson decided, what do you want to do right before Election Day?" Cruz asked rhetorically. Cruz continued, "I know, become a full-on Nazi, embrace Adolf Hitler, defend the Nazis, argue America should have been standing with the Nazis. You know, poor Adolf was just misunderstood. We're going to come with the receipts of even for Tucker, long after he's gone down the road of hating Trump, long after he's gone down the road of hating Israel and Jews, long after he's gone down the road of hating Christian Zionists and becoming a full-on jihadist, long after he has embraced Abdul el-Sayed. Tucker decided, you know, I don't have enough Nazi love on my show. And this past week, he sought to correct that. You can hear and judge for yourself." The Texas Republican also attacked Carlson over a separate portion of the interview in which Carlson asserted that Russia has a much larger economy than Britain. Rees-Mogg disputed that claim, arguing Russia has a smaller economy despite its larger population and resources. Tucker has an ideological mission, Cruz charged. It is a mission to tear down America, to tear down free enterprise, and to tear down the Constitution. Cruz escalated his criticism further, saying Carlson's rhetoric serves to build up the Nazis and Russian President Vladimir Putin. Later, discussing Carlson's criticism of Britain's wartime detention of fascist leader Oswald Mosley and others, Cruz declared, Tucker is all in on defending the Nazis against the West. Cruz concluded that Carlson's rhetoric was profoundly dangerous, urging listeners to judge the commentator by his own words. You don't have to take my word for it, Cruz said, because you can listen in his own words as we played today. Trump's Golden Dome hits snag as Congress stalls. President Donald Trump's Golden Dome missile defense initiative faces a funding squeeze as fiscal 2027 begins, with nearly all of its requested money dependent on a reconciliation package Congress has yet to pass. The Pentagon requests about $17 billion for the Golden Dome through reconciliation, compared with roughly $398 million in its regular defense budget. The House Appropriations Committee's proposal includes about $397.9 million for the program. That leaves more than 97% of the requested funding contingent on legislation whose prospects remain uncertain as lawmakers turn their attention to the November midterm elections. Thomas Caracco, director of the Missile Defense Project at the Center for Strategic and International Studies, warned that the initiative lacks new funding at the start of the fiscal year. As of Thursday, October 1, the program has no money, Caracco told The Hill. This stands or falls with fiscal year 27 appropriations, and I said that's the single most urgent thing for Golden Dome, he told The Hill. It is life and death from that standpoint. Without money, there's no program. It's just PowerPoint slides. Caracco testified September 29th before the Senate Armed Service Subcommittee on Strategic Forces, where lawmakers questioned the decision to rely on reconciliation rather than regular appropriations. Should it have been necessary to go to a reconciliation to get this started? I would say no. This should have been on a bipartisan basis, Senator Mike Rounds, Republican of South Dakota, said. Reconciliation allows budget legislation to pass the Senate by a simple majority, giving Republicans a path to approve spending without Democratic support. Senate Majority Leader John Thune, Republican of South Dakota, has indicated another defense reconciliation package is unlikely to advance before the midterms. The Senate has adjourned until after the elections. The government operates under a continuing resolution that generally maintains spending at previous levels. Golden Dome lacks a fiscal 2026 appropriation to serve as its baseline, complicating access to new money under the temporary measure. Congress provided $25 billion for Golden Dome in the July 2025 reconciliation law. Program Director Michael Guetlein said 90% of that funding had been obligated by mid-August, according to Air and Space Forces magazine. Trump launched the initiative with a January 2025 executive order. The proposed shield combines sensors and interceptors on the ground and in space to defend against ballistic, hypersonic, and cruise missiles. The Congressional Budget Office estimates that a system broadly consistent with the executive order would cost about $1.2 trillion to develop, deploy, and operate for 20 years. That estimate models a hypothetical architecture because the Pentagon has not released enough details to calculate the plan's actual long-term cost. The program office has cited $185 billion to deploy its architecture over a decade. Space-based interceptors account for 60% of the CBO's model total cost. The agency cautions that the system could be overwhelmed by a full-scale attack from Russia or China. In written testimony, Caracco urges Congress to appropriate funding this year, whether through reconciliation, supplemental spending, or the regular budget, and incorporate Golden Dome into future annual defense budget planning. Gun control group pours $10 million into 8 Dem races. Every town for gun safety is partnering with House Democrats leading Super PAC on an initial $10 million advertising campaign supporting 8 Democratic Party congressional candidates with previous ties to the gun control movement, Axios reported Tuesday. The campaign, undertaken with House Majority PAC, will support former Moms Demand Action volunteers running in competitive House races. The candidates are Joanna Mendoza in Arizona, Pia Dandia in Florida, Christina Bohannon, Sarah Garriott, and Lindsey James in Iowa, Representative Kristen McDonald in Michigan, and Christina Hines in Michigan, and Paige Cognetti in Pennsylvania. Moms Demand Action is part of every town. For nearly 2 years, a MAGA House has rubber-stamped the Trump administration as it tore up federal gun safety laws, and flipping these 8 seats is how we put a stop to it, Everytown President John Feinblatt told the outlet. There's a Moms Demand Action volunteer on the ballot in every one of these districts, and we're partnering with House Majority PAC to turn them into majority makers, Feinblatt added. House Majority PAC President Mike Smith similarly framed the spending as part of Democrats' broader effort to regain control of the chamber. Every seat on this map is a chance to put a check on a Trump administration and a MAGA House that have spent 2 years putting the gun lobby ahead of American families, Smith said. The $10 million investment comes as Democrats have raised concerns about being financially outmatched by Republican groups heading into the midterms. It also illustrates an effort to broaden the political appeal of gun control advocates by campaigning on public safety rather than focusing narrowly on firearms restrictions. The television and digital advertisements will address issues including crime, illegal immigration, fentanyl trafficking, and police funding alongside gun laws. An ad supporting Bohannon says she is running for Congress to put public safety first. That means working with both parties to secure our border, hire more police officers, and keep illegal guns and fentanyl off our streets. An advertisement supporting Cognetti, the mayor of Scranton, Pennsylvania, focuses largely on corruption and her record in local government, saying she got millions for police and cut violent crime by 80%. The Democratic Party messaging represents an effort to compete with Republicans on crime and border security, issues on which GOP candidates traditionally have emphasized their party's positions. The GOP has traditionally used such topics to work against Democratic candidates while presenting gun restrictions as one component of a wider public safety agenda. The candidates' backgrounds with Moms Demand Action also give Everytown an opportunity to translate years of grassroots organizing into congressional representation. Republicans rejected the campaign's attempt to cast the Democratic candidates as public safety advocates. House Democrats have fully embraced the radical socialist agenda of abolishing prisons, releasing criminals back on the streets, and defunding the police, National Republican Congressional Committee spokesman Mike Marinella told Axios. Voters won't buy their lies about Republicans who have fought to protect our communities, Marinella added. The spending comes as control of the House remains a central prize of the 2026 midterms, making competitive districts in states including Arizona, Iowa, Michigan, and Pennsylvania targets for substantial outside spending. Everytown's investment suggests gun control organizations intend not only to campaign on firearms policy, but also to compete directly with Republicans over which party can more credibly claim the mantle of public safety. GOP books $700 million in late campaign ads. Republicans have booked more than $700 million in new congressional advertising since the start of September as the party seeks to protect its House and Senate majorities amid increasingly competitive races, according to an NBC News analysis. The reservations tracked by the political advertising firm Ad Impact come on top of spending committed over the summer. Democrats booked more than $430 million in new advertising across those races in September. The disparity is largest in Senate contests, where Republicans account for nearly 7 of every 10 newly booked advertising dollars. In House races, the GOP accounts for slightly less than 6 in 10. Texas has drawn the biggest surge, with Republicans committing almost $150 million in new advertising to support State Attorney General Ken Paxton against Democrat James Tallarico. Democrats have not won a statewide election in Texas in more than 30 years. A newly formed group, Texas PAC, booked more than $115 million over the past month to boost Paxton. The spending totals do not necessarily translate into an equivalent advantage in advertising reach. Candidates can buy television ads at lower rates than outside groups, allowing well-funded Democrat campaigns to stretch their money further. With the environment not on our side and an incumbent presidency, the three things we have going for us are good candidates, a good map, and a lot more money than they do, a Republican strategist involved in Senate races told NBC News. Senate contests in Ohio and Michigan also attracted more than $75 million in new advertising commitments in September, mostly from Republican-aligned groups. They include a cryptocurrency-funded super PAC, organizations aligned with President Donald Trump, and groups supporting national Republican leaders. Democrat candidates, former Senator Sherrod Brown of Ohio and Abdul Syed of Michigan, have also spent heavily on advertising. Two groups, No Going Back PAC and Safety and Affordability PAC, booked more than $150 million in new advertising across dozens of races since the beginning of September. The New York Times reported that MAGA Inc., Trump's main super PAC, is providing most of their funding. Senator Tom Scott, Republican of South Carolina, chairman of the National Republican Senatorial Committee, credited Trump's political operation with helping secure the party's financial advantage. Scott told reporters he met last week with White House Chief of Staff Susie Wiles, whose message was that money will not be our problem. Knowing that they are going to invest completely in these races is incredibly helpful because cash is king, Scott said. Much of the new Republican spending is directed towards states and districts Trump carried in 2024, including some that he would have won by double digits under current congressional boundaries. The Senate Leadership Fund also redirected millions of dollars originally reserved for North Carolina to Kansas, where the Senate race has become more competitive. Lauren French, communications director for the Democrat-aligned Senate Majority PAC, said the spending reflected Republican concerns. The money is not because there is this swell of Republican momentum. The money is because of a swell of Republican panic, French said. Democrat strategist Meredith Kelly said Republicans were testing whether their financial advantage could overcome weaknesses in Trump's electoral coalition. She also acknowledged that spending gap challenges Democrats. It creates such an initial advantage for the Republicans that we have to close the gap in a variety of ways. Candidate money, better message, better candidates, Kelly said. Trump again offers government help to address Chicago crime. President Donald Trump on Tuesday offered federal assistance to address crime in Chicago, urging the city's mayor or Illinois governor to request help from Washington. Chicago is suffering from an unprecedented and particularly violent crime wave that is getting worse by the day, Trump posted on Truth Social. The federal government can extinguish it quickly and completely, but the mayor of Chicago or the governor of Illinois must ask for our help. What is wrong with them? Why aren't they asking? Trump wrote. Time is of the essence. Chicago's homicide figures show a slight decline compared with last year, according to the Chicago Tribune. The city recorded 328 homicide victims through October 3rd, 5 fewer than the same period in 2025. Homicides declined annually from 2022 through 2025 after a two-year spike during the pandemic. The figures exclude killings classified as self-defense and homicides investigated by Illinois State Police on the city's expressways. Austin had recorded the most homicides among Chicago's neighborhoods this year, with 28. Most victims citywide died from gunshot wounds. Trump previously deployed the National Guard to Washington, D.C. to address crime in the nation's capital. He later sent personnel to Memphis, Tennessee for the same purpose. Chicago Mayor Brandon Johnson called on Trump earlier this year to address violence by investing in affordable housing and tackling the cost of living. If you are the big man and the big person that you claim to be, make those investments, and I will put everything that I love on the fact that violence will go down across this country, Johnson said in July. Ex-spy chief arrested in Germany on treason charge. A former head of Germany's Foreign Intelligence Service was arrested on Tuesday on suspicion that he had passed state secrets to a foreign intelligence service, the federal prosecutor's office said. August Hanning, who led the Federal Intelligence Service, known by its German acronym BND, from 1998 to 2005, is strongly suspected of treasonous espionage, spying out state secrets, attempted treason, and espionage, the federal prosecutor's office said in a statement. Hanning, 80, was arrested in Bad Tolls Wolfratshausen in southern Germany. A former aide identified as Manfred D. was also arrested Tuesday in Steinfurt in western Germany and has been charged with aiding and abetting attempted treason and treasonous espionage. In one instance, there is suspicion that Mr. Hanning used classified information to prepare an analysis for an employee of a foreign intelligence service. Inez Peterson, a spokesperson for the federal prosecutor's office, told German broadcaster RTL later on Tuesday. In another instance, he is alleged to have passed on information following an extensive exchange, also with an employee of another intelligence service. Neither Peterson nor the earlier statement by the prosecutor's office revealed who exactly the two men were suspected of spying for or which foreign intelligence services they provided with classified information. Premises to belonging to both men were searched on Tuesday. The prosecutor's office said Manfred D. worked as Hanning's chief of staff and later served as chief of staff for several subsequent BND presidents from 2012 until 2026. In his role, he had access to confidential information, the prosecutor's office said. Both suspects are believed to have agreed in 2010 to have Manfred D. continuously transmit valuable intelligence from the BND to Hanning in exchange for payment, the statement said. The current findings suggest that over the years, Manfred D. provided Hanning with approximately 2,000 documents, many of which contained classified information to be used exclusively by the Federal Intelligence Service for internal purposes, particularly for executive intelligence briefings, the statement said. Hanning used the information in private consulting work, and Manfred D., who in line with German privacy rules cannot be identified by his full name, provided Hanning with classified information until June 2022, Peterson said. Hanning came under scrutiny in a separate investigation into the abduction of Hamburg businesswoman Christina Bloch's children from her ex-husband in Denmark in January 2024 in a custody battle that had been going on for several years. The investigation into that case led to Tuesday's arrests. The current proceedings stem from evidence found during a search of Hanning's residence in connection with that case, the federal prosecutor's office stated. Hanning and a retired official from the Hamburg State Criminal Police Office are suspected of having accepted a contract from Bloch in 2022 to abduct her children while serving as executives of a security firm, the public prosecutor's office announced in the fall of 2025, according to the German news agency DPA. The Blochs are a prominent Hamburg family best known for their popular national steakhouse chain, Bloch House. The custody trial has received a lot of attention in the country, with German tabloids offering heavy coverage from the court. A message to the BND for comment was not immediately returned. German opposition lawmaker Konstantin von Notz expressed shock about the allegations against Hanning and called for a quick investigation. This is a hard-hitting and deeply troubling story, said von Notz, a member of the Greens Party and also the German Parliament Committee overseeing the intelligence services. We expect a swift and thorough investigation into the egregious allegations leveled against former BND Chief Hanning, he told Spiegel Online. We have been criticizing the dubious and wide-ranging lobbying activities of former top officials and those with the highest security clearances in Germany for years, he said, and called for banning former officials with security clearances from engaging in private consulting work after leaving office, Spiegel Online reported. El Sayed, dual U.S.-Egypt citizenship claim, an error. Michigan Progressive Democrat, U.S. Senate candidate Abdul El Sayed said in a previously unreported 2016 video that he held dual U.S.-Egyptian citizenship, contradicting his campaign's claim that he has never been an Egyptian citizen. The video, first reported Monday by the Washington Free Beacon, shows El Sayed speaking at a GlobeMed conference in Detroit while serving as the city's health director. I carry dual citizenship, and I grew up spending most of my summers in another country, where I understood what it meant not to have the right to self-govern, El Sayed told the audience. The disclosure marks at least the second documented occasion on which El Sayed identified himself as an Egyptian citizen. A resume he published while working in academia listed his citizenships as USA and Egypt, the Free Beacon reported in January. El Sayed's campaign disputed that account. Disputed that account at the time. Abdul is not a dual citizen by any verifiable metric and never has been, campaign spokeswoman Roxy Richner told the Free Beacon. Richner said El Sayed had been told as a child that his grandfather pursued Egyptian citizenship on his behalf because his parents were born in Egypt. But when El Sayed and his family later attempted to verify his status, she said they could find no documentation establishing Egyptian citizenship. The campaign did not respond to the Free Beacon's questions about the newly surfaced 2016 remarks. The video provides additional evidence that the citizenship description on El Sayed's academic resume was not an isolated entry. During the 2016 speech, El Sayed explicitly invoked what he described as his dual citizenship while answering a question about his identity as the child of immigrants. His remarks appear near the end of the roughly 53-minute speech. El Sayed said his parents immigrated from Egypt in 1978 and described spending summers there as a child. El Sayed also recalled criticizing then-Egyptian President Hosni Mubarak during one visit and said plainclothes authorities later came to his grandparents' door. The candidate's 2014 academic resume similarly listed USA, Egypt, under citizenship. His campaign told the Free Beacon in January that the claim was an error based on information El Sayed received secondhand from relatives. El Sayed, a progressive backed by independent Vermont Senator Bernie Sanders and Representative Alexandria Ocasio-Cortez of New York, is facing Republican Mike Rogers in Michigan's closely watched Senate race. Former President Barack Obama is scheduled to campaign with El Sayed in Detroit on October 24th.

GOP Super PAC plans $5 million for Darlene Graham. The Senate Leadership Fund plans to spend $5 million supporting Republican Senator Darlene Graham in South Carolina, an investment described as an insurance policy, as polls show a close race in the reliably Republican state. The main super PAC supporting Republican Senate candidates will spend the money primarily on television ads emphasizing that Graham's opponent, pediatrician Annie Andrews, is a Democrat, Axios reported on Tuesday, quoting a Republican source briefed on the plans. "It's an insurance policy. We're going to be there for Darlene," the source said. The investment comes 4 weeks before the November 3rd election as Republicans defend seats in conservative states while scaling back spending in North Carolina, where Republican Michael Whatley trails former Democrat Governor Roy Cooper in polls. The Super PAC announced last week that they were no longer financing ads in North Carolina. The Democrats' main Senate Super PAC also canceled about $1.1 million in advertising there, reflecting confidence that Cooper can flip the seat held by retiring Republican Senator Tom Tillis. Graham, the sister of the late Senator Lindsey Graham, was appointed to the Senate in July at the urging of President Donald Trump. She defeated Representative Ralph Norman in the Republican primary with 52% of the vote after receiving Trump's support. Norman endorsed Graham, but briefly suggested he might pursue a write-in campaign for the general election. Andrews has raised and spent more money than Graham, according to the South Carolina Post and Courier. Graham also has limited her interactions with reporters and struggled with foreign policy questions during a Republican primary debate, Axios reported. Two recent polls from firms that typically survey for Republicans heightened concerns about the race. Trafalgar found Graham leading Andrews 43% to 42%, while Insider Advantage showed Graham ahead 46% to 45%. Both surveys indicated an essentially tied race. Earlier in September, Rasmussen reports showed Graham leading by 5 percentage points. Democrats have not won a statewide election in South Carolina since 2006. Andrews has campaigned as a mom and a doctor, taking a different approach from Jamie Harrison, the former state Democratic Party chairman who challenged Lindsey Graham in 2020. Harrison raised $100 million, but Republicans were able to frame that race around his partisan background, Axios reported. Andrews' campaign received $3.6 million in contributions bundled by the 314 Action Fund, a political committee supporting Democrat candidates with science, technology, engineering, and mathematics backgrounds. Voter frustration with high prices and Trump's declining popularity has pushed Republicans to defend races across the country, according to Axios. The Senate Leadership Fund has spent heavily in Alaska, Ohio, and Texas, including a $131 million over 17 days supporting Ken Paxton against Democrat James Tallarico in Texas. "We're not taking anything for granted. We won't be caught flat-footed in any of these races," the source told Axios. An Andrews spokesperson accused Graham of avoiding reporters and voters while misrepresenting her opponent. A Graham spokesperson did not respond to Axios' request for comment. Trump attacked Andrews on Truth Social on Monday using an anti-transgender slur and accusing her of supporting liberal positions. "South Carolina must show in the upcoming election that it is not for her," Trump wrote. The 314 Action Fund responded that Trump has resorted to name-calling and juvenile insults because his candidate can't win on the issues. Trump hits Fox for easy El Sayed interview. President Donald Trump slammed Fox News for conducting a softball interview with Michigan Progressive Democrat Senate candidate Abdul El Sayed. Trump took aim at the network during a Monday rally in Grand Island, Nebraska, and afterward on Truth Social, complaining that Fox gives too much airtime to Democrats while failing to give Republicans and his MAGA movement comparable coverage, and juvenile insults because his candidate can't win on the issues.
Trump hits Fox for easy El Sayed interview. President Donald Trump slammed Fox News for conducting a softball interview with Michigan progressive Democrat Senate candidate Abdul El Sayed. Trump took aim at the network,

failing to give Republicans and his MAGA movement comparable coverage. El-Sayed was interviewed just a little while ago on a certain network. I won't tell you which one, Trump told the Nebraska crowd. They let this guy talk, talk, talk. They hardly fight him at all. Trump was referring to El-Sayed's lengthy appearance Monday on Fox News' The Story, where host Martha McCallum questioned the Democrat about terrorism, Iran, Medicare for all, and campaign financing. McCallum questioned El-Sayed over his pledge to get money out of politics while accepting support from wealthy individual donors. She noted that Jeffrey Soros, nephew of billionaire Democrat George Soros, hosted El-Sayed at a Los Angeles fundraiser and pressed him about $30 million in spending pledged by the Democrat-aligned Senate Majority PAC. When individuals want to give to my campaign, I welcome their support, El-Sayed said, arguing that such donations differ from politicians soliciting corporate money. Despite McCallum's questioning, Trump argued the interview gave El-Sayed too much latitude. Why are they putting these people on our television networks, Trump said. They say they like to project both sides, but the other side doesn't project both sides. Trump sharpened his criticism on Truth Social, specifically identifying McCallum and Fox. All they talk about is Democrat jihadists like El-Sayed with his softball interview by Martha McCallum. And the like, Trump wrote, she never interviews me like that. Trump also complained Fox does not give sufficient attention to his rallies, writing that the network is promoting the Democrats, not the Republicans and MAGA, and has totally lost their way. This is the end of the Newsmax Hour on Tuesday, October 6th, from the Talking Information Center. Thank you for listening.

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3: Good day. It's the Z-Man again, coming to you from the Talk Information Center in Marshfield, Massachusetts. 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Today I continue with the book, Life After Power, Seven Presidents and Their Search for Purpose Beyond the White House. And this was written by Jared Cohen. Adams' second act would far outshine his first. As a congressman, Adams was more decisive than he had been as president. He took a stand on the most divisive issue of the day and became Washington's most influential abolitionist a generation before emancipation. Though through his 60s, 70s, and early 80s, he battled his critics on the House floor. He defended escaped slaves before the Supreme Court. He held off a pro-slavery attempt to annex Texas. He even chaired a committee that almost impeached a slaveholding president. And in the end, he passed the torch of abolition to a freshman member of Congress, Abraham Lincoln. Second acts are rare, especially for presidents. No one would have suspected that a man who started his career with an appointment by George Washington in 1794 would end it in 1848, saving Congress alongside Abraham Lincoln. His 4 years in the White House from 1825 until 1829 were an intermission between two of the most remarkable careers in American public life. When he died, Congressman Adams was not remembered for his defeat in 1828. He was remembered as a living bond of connection between the president and the past. He'd worked for or met with every president from George Washington to James K. Polk. He found a higher calling in the House of Representatives than he ever had in the White House. And he'd shown that defeat is not the end of the road. It can be the beginning of a new path. The president is drowning. Psychologists have a theory about dreams of being naked. Those dreams often represent deep insecurity and fear. They indicate depression and the feeling of being overwhelmed. John Quincy Adams was naked and overwhelmed a few months into his presidency, and he was drowning, literally and figuratively. President Adams had a habit of skinny dipping in the Tiber Creek, a tributary to the Potomac River near Washington, D.C. Skinny dipping wasn't unusual for men of this time. The early 19th century witnessed plenty of it. His routine was to wake up between 4 and 5 in the morning, walk to the Potomac, and take a dip for anywhere from 20 minutes to an hour. As president, he often enlisted his longtime valet, Antoine Michael Gusta, to tag along. Antoine and Adams met in Belgium. Antoine, a Frenchman, had deserted from the Napoleon army and met Adams, who was negotiating the Treaty of Ghent to bring the War of 1812 to a close. Antoine befriended Adams, and he married Louisa Adams' maid. The two men were more than employer and servant. They were close friends. They planned to go for their usual swim on June 13, 1825. Adams' son objected, not trusting the rickety boat they were going to take out, given the rough current that day. The president didn't care, and he and Antoine climbed aboard, and swimming suits were not commonplace, and Antoine stripped naked. Adams looked forward to an enjoyable morning paddling and planned to take off his clothes once they had found the right spot to swim. The two were barely halfway across the river before their boat sprang a leak. Just then a breeze from the northwest came in, rocking the canoe out of control. Cold water poured over both sides and through a hole in the hull. They couldn't bail themselves out, and the president and his valet abandoned ship. Antoine was not burdened by any clothes, and he was able to swim to shore with ease. But Adams, who was never in good shape, struggled as the water got rough around him. He gulped down water and gasped for air when he could as he floated downriver. His loose shirt sleeve felt like weights dragging him down. For nearly 3 hours he struggled as he tried to stay above the water of the Potomac River. If he'd drowned that day, he'd have been the first president to die in office. In that event, John C. Calhoun was the vice president and pro-slavery politician. He would have taken the White House, but Adams eventually made it to shore. When he was back on land, he took off his remaining clothes and he thanked God for his survival. Antoine sent for carriage, and the two men made it home buck naked. As Adams reported in his diary, "This incident gave me a humiliating lesson. But the truth was that this wasn't his only humbling experience, even if it was uniquely embarrassing. His entire tenure in the White House offered lessons in humility for which the near-death experience felt like an eerie metaphor. The presidency was supposed to be the culmination of Adams' life. As a boy, he'd witnessed the Battle of Bunker Hill. He joined his father on a diplomatic mission to Europe, meeting with kings, queens, and the Tsar along the way. He was an ambassador to the Netherlands, then to Prussia, Russia, and the court of St. James. He was a senator from Massachusetts who could have joined the Supreme Court if he had wanted it, but a lifetime appointment wasn't for Adams. Next was Secretary of State, a position he held under President James Monroe, helping to craft the Monroe Doctrine and much else to reshape American foreign policy. The White House was the next step. An 1824 election was to be his moment. With no more founding fathers waiting in line, Adam was next. But unfortunately for Adams, the voters had something different in mind. General Andre Jackson, the hero of the Battle of New Orleans, was the man the people wanted, Jackson, a military hero from the western part of the United States. He was very different from Adams, and in an era of personality and popularism, Adams was an East Coast patrician with little charm. Adams was described as sober, almost gloom or sorrow. This was not the profile of a winning candidate. Personality matters in politics, so does appearance. And we know what Adams looked like. He was the first president ever to be photographed, though his photo was taken years after the White House. At 5'7", he was overweight and round. He had glaring eyes, bushy eyebrows, and mutton chops around his face like a lion's mane. Adams' hair was thin, and his neck disappeared into his torso, as if it were a genetic afterthought to the rest of his body. His facial features were pointed, even unnaturally so, and might today be mistaken for failed plastic surgery. But the photograph doesn't capture it all. Adams' body, like many in the less hygienic age, was often covered with pimples, boils, and scars. What Adams did have was a record of public service and brilliance. He ran intellectual circles around his peers by providing able to out-debate any of his contemporaries. He worked hard at every post he held. The public might not have agreed with him on everything, but he stuck by his principles. He believed in government by the best, and that was among the best. He was ready to be president in 1824. When Adams won the White House, despite coming in second in the popular vote and the Electoral College, Andrew Jackson did not take his defeat lying down. Jackson resigned his own seat in the Senate in 1825, a move that set him in position for the 1828 election, still 3 years away. The Democratic-Republican Party nominated him for president. He became the instant front-runner and was a sword of Damocles over the Adams administration. Without a mandate to govern, Gaddam was unable to rescue his recent administration. He felt impotent and was often filled with a sense of despair, growing distracted from his official duties. He spent much of the time helping his wife, Louisa, breed silkworms on the front lawn of the White House. He ate unhealthily. He distracted himself by reading the Bible, strolling and swimming. At family suppers, he rarely showed the First Lady much affection. When his dinners were finished, he wasted most of the evening in idleness, playing billiards on his wilder nights. He usually concluded the evening's activities at 8 p.m., but even billiards caused him headaches. When an overzealous congressman seized upon a White House invoice for $50, second-hand table, the congressman accused the president of misusing public funds, saying the table was an extravagance. The incident was used to fuel rumors of corrupt backroom deals in smoke-filled rooms, not to mention of gambling. Nothing was easy. Congress jammed Adams' agenda, a national program of roads and canals, led altercations for Native Americans in the Western Territories, and a national university of any type once proposed by Jefferson. His most consequential piece of legislation came on May 19, 1828, when he signed into law a new tax on imports. This law would come to be known as the Tariff of Abomination, and it levied a 38% fee on almost every good shipped to the United States. Favored by manufacturers in the North, it hurt farmers in the South and West, and the president's popularity sank further. The president was miserable, and observers knew it. White House parties were dismal affairs, and the Adams guests would tell they were not with a happy man. First Lady Louisa Adams was also despondent. Her marriage, never the stuff of fairy tales, was not what she wanted. She complained that the president expected her to cook dinner, wash his clothes, gratify his sexual appetite, and then thank him and love him for permission to drudge through life at the mercy of his caprices. The 4 years in the White House were a low point in their personal lives. In 1826, when John Adams died on the same day as Thomas Jefferson, the president's depression deepened. He was now the head of the family and nearing the end of his presidency. He'd be back to the Adams family 95-acre property in Massachusetts. There he'd be away from public life, and he'd have to deal with his alcohol brother, Thomas Boylston Adams. Thomas was living in the family home. According to the rumors, he was hosting baccarats late into the night. Adams knew that, like his father, he was likely going to be one-term president. But if he was dreading the 1828 election, he didn't show it. A disciplined diarist from the age of 12, he barely mentioned the election in his writings. Instead, he focused on details about his daily life, like his visits and meetings, appointments, and minor decisions. He wrote about the First Lady's silkworms, perhaps looking for a distraction from his pounding defeat. The results were even more unfavorable than expected. 178 electoral votes for Jackson and only 83 for Adams. If the president was crestfallen at his rapid downfall, he didn't show it. One newspaper described him as uncommonly well and cheerful, and neither mortified nor disappointed. But he did have a sense that this was the end. The sun of my political life sets in the deepest gloom, Adams wrote morbidly in his diary. This election was nastier than the other 4 years prior. Neither candidate emerged unscathed. Jackson's wife, Rachel, had been slandered as an adulterer and a bigamist, as it was discovered that her first marriage had not been legally ended when she married Andrew. In December 1828, just a month after the election, Rachel died. She was buried at Jackson's Tennessee estate, the Heritage, on Christmas Eve. Jackson believed that his wife passed due to a broken heart after being so maligned, and he blamed Adams and Adams's supporters. The truth was not clear-cut. Adams hadn't personally slandered Rachel, but he hadn't spoken about the attacks. For Jackson, that was enough. In his grief, he had a message carved on Rachel's tombstone: a being so gentle and so virtuous, slander might wound, but could not dishonor. The election hadn't been kind to Adams either. Jackson's supporters slandered him, too, accusing the president of hiring prostitutes for the czar while he had been America's ambassador to Russia. Adams' reputation took a hit, not only from his defeat, but also from the rumors his own party turned on its standard bearer, some old Federalists in New England, alleged that he had betrayed them as far back as the War of 1812. Jackson arrived in Washington in January, and the president-elect refused to call on his defeated rival. The newspapers reported on the snub. Inauguration Day was coming, and Adams faced the same questions his father faced 28 years prior. Would he go? He asked his cabinet, and all but one member said he shouldn't. Maybe if Jackson had called on him and asked him to attend, he would have. But neither man wanted to be in the same room. Adams did not go. He did not want to witness the dawn of a new age in American politics. The intermission. John Quincy Adams began his post-presidency in a state of mourning, both over his own loss and a political shift in the American politics that he did not welcome. After his defeat, he confided to his friend, "My intention is to go into the deeper retirement and withdraw from all connections with public affairs." When he met with his Secretary of State, Henry Clay, he told the man at the center of the conscript bargain, "After the 3rd of March, I should consider my public life as closed." He had every reason to believe what he was saying. Adams couldn't move on. In fact, he was stuck. Former First Lady Louisa Adams was recovering from a series of serious illness, and the icy roads back to Massachusetts would be dry and comfortable enough for her to travel until spring. So instead of returning to the relative peace and isolation of Quincy, Massachusetts, they moved to Meriden Hill in Washington, D.C., only a mile away from the White House. No former president had ever stayed in the Capitol after their successors sweeping in. The Adams family could hear the change coming through their windows, the sounds of parades of Jackson supporters flooding the streets came pouring in. Jackson, the populist, had opened up the White House to the public. Partygoers, many in dirty workman's clothes, swept in to see the man they had sent to Washington. They trampled over the White House furniture in muddy boots, breaking dishes along the way. The White House staff was overwhelmed. It was so chaotic that a congressman from Georgia, a Jackson supporter, had to climb out a window to escape. Poor Antoine. Still, his old job, once again, served the day and much of the upholstery. He lured the crowd out of the house with tubs of whiskey. The former president could hear the ruckus, and he read about it in all the papers. Stuck on Mission Hill, he got to work. His early days were about defending himself and his record. He wrote an 84,000-word rebuttal to incoming attacks from some of the old Federalists in New England who turned against him. The result was a bitter, even unbecoming piece. Fortunate for Adams, it was never published. He wasn't alone. Old friends from his life in politics, in and around Washington, visited the family at Meriden House, but almost no one from the new administration came by. The only official from the Jackson cabinet who visited was Secretary of State Martin Van Buren. The secretary had to get Jackson's permission to pay the former president a visit, and he only came to discuss ongoing negotiations with the Ottoman Empire pending from Adams' tenure. Adams and Jackson only saw each other once during his time. It was the funeral of Virginia Congressman Philip Doddridge. The two men did not shake hands. Another funeral hit the Adams family much closer to home. 2 months out of office, tragedy struck. On April 30, 1829, George Washington Adams committed suicide. He was 28 years old. The Adams men were no strangers to depression or to alcoholism. George Washington Adams was brilliant like his father, but troubled. His father was not much of a source of support of George's depression. He spiraled and he mismanaged his family's finances, failed at his law practice, and even fathered a child out of wedlock with the family doctor's chambermaid. The child's mother was afraid of what George might do and feared for her child's safety. A restraining order was put in place. George's conditions did not improve. In April, after a heavy night of drinking aboard the steamboat Benjamin Franklin, he lost his mind. The paranoid man worried that his fellow passengers were plotting against him. He tried to escape, but when the captain refused to let him off the boat, George jumped overboard and to his death. There was no suicide note. His father was deeply affected by the loss. "My thoughts are so wandering," Adams wrote, "that I distrust the operation of my own reason. Louisa, mother to 12 children, only 3 of whom survived past the age of 2, was devastated. With only 2 sons left, the 2 Adams parents grieved a rare moment of emotional connection." It was up to Adams to retrieve George's body, and he traveled to New York that June. Accompanied by his middle son, John II, his son's body washed ashore, and it was recovered on City Island on an area of New York that is now part of the Bronx. Before he saw his son's body, Adams had only read aloud about his death in the papers. When he arrived by his side, he couldn't bear to see the body, and as his casket remained shut. In a matter of months, Adams had lost the presidency and a son. Like Jefferson, he had enormous debts, and he owed his creditors nearly $42,000. His debts climbed due to his management of the family finances and bad investments. And unlike Jefferson, there were no adoring masses to bail him out. He was very unpopular, and if his condition didn't improve, he might be close to penniless. Shortly after Adams arrived home to Quincy, and he saw that the big house where his father once lived was in disrepair, Adams considered selling the house and buying a smaller property. This wasn't Jefferson's Monticello. The Adams family purchased it in 1787, and Abigail Adams described it as looking like a wren's nest with all the comforts of a barracks. It was much quieter and relatively isolated. This was not a place that would attract visitors from far and wide, as Monticello did. Home at last, Adams needed work. He tried his hand at tree farming, but lacked both a green thumb and a farmer's patience. When his crop of trees failed, he threw up his hands in frustration, and he ranted, writing in his diary, that the whole affair was a metaphor for the death of his career. He tried to hand at writing and scribbled and published poems about England's takeover of Ireland, earning him $100 commission. He did not want a monastic or scholarly life, but he was a student of ideas and history, and Adams' personal library contained nearly 6,000 volumes, among them Jefferson's works. He studied Jefferson as well as the Psalms, and he read Cicero, noting parallels between his own life and that of the Roman statesman. An elitist like Adams, who rightly worried about the death of the Republic when he witnessed the rise of another general, Julius Caesar, but he did not want to spend the rest of his life in contemplation, and his thoughts frequently wandered back to Washington. For almost entire adult life, Adams had been in public service. It was only life he knew. When he visited the Capitol a few months after leaving it, he remembered his old life. He wanted to have a position again, and his associates in Quincy began to think for themselves about how they could engineer a second act. While some of Adams' compatriots wanted him to return to politics, his family did not. Louisa was the most opposed, as her health was still frail, and she didn't want to return to Washington. Wondering and worrying about what the future had in store, she wrote to her son John. There were some very silly plans going on here, and God only knows in what they will end. But I fear not all to my tastes. Their other living son, Charles Francis Adams, was no more enthusiastic. Rather than return to politics, he urged his father to write a biography of his grandfather, John Adams. But John Quincy Adams had little interest, and it would be Charles Francis who later took up the cause of family historian, compiling a 10-volume set of his grandfather's writings over many decades, which was published in 1856. Whether the family's reservations, a well-timed newspaper article, tipped the scales in favor of Congress, on September 7, 1830, a few lines appeared in the Boston Daily Courier that caught Adams' interest. A piece suggested that Adams might be a good representative for the district based in Plymouth. Adams had discussed the idea in private but hadn't pursued it. Now with the notion out in the open, he was more interested, and he was glad to be back in the public conversation. Soon after the Courier piece, Boston celebrated its bicentennial. Prominent citizens in attendance, among them Congressman Joseph Richardson of the very same Plymouth, asked to meet with Adams. The visitors performed a rehearsed piece of political choreography, with one asking Adams if he heard that Richardson would not seek re-election. After his friend spoke, Richardson confirmed that the rumors were true. He wanted to return to his old life as a minister. His seat would soon be open, and Richardson told Adams that he was a shoo-in. Not only that, if Adams didn't run, it would be a disaster, as there was no telling who'd get the seat. Though Adams was tempted, he didn't say yes right away. He was proud, but he didn't think a role in the House was beneath a former president. Rather, as he wrote in his diary, no one could be degraded by serving the people as a representative in Congress. What Adams wanted was not to throw his hat in the ring, but to be asked to run by others. He was. In October 13, 1830, he got the news that the Republican convention unanimously selected him to represent Plymouth in the 22nd Congress. 2 months later, he won the election handily by 1,817 of 2,565 votes. President Adams would soon be Congressman Adams. When he heard the news that he was headed back to Washington, he was uncharacteristically excited. Adams boasted in his diary, "I have received nearly 3 votes in 4 throughout the district." Though he couldn't win a national election, he was still the favorite son back home. He thought he was politically dead in 1828, but now he was resurrected. Election as President of the United States was not half so gratifying to my inmost soul, he confessed. No former president had ever won a seat in Congress. None has since, save for the disgraced Andrew Johnson, who returned briefly to the Senate. For Adams and for the United States, this was uncharted territory. He thought about his 5 presidential predecessors, save for his father. 4 had returned home to Virginia, rarely leaving, but there was a precedent for public service. George Washington accepted a military commission. Jefferson had worked with the state of Virginia to found a university with Madison and Monroe's assistance. Monroe joined the Virginia Constitutional Convention as a delegate in 1829, but this was different. None had returned to Washington. None held elected office. The role had appealed. Not only would he be back in the Capitol, he'd have a new source of income, as well as a fund to recover travel expenses between Quincy and Washington. Before he could make that journey, though, he'd have to wait. The election took place in November in 1830, but the 22nd Congress would not begin until December 1831. He was ready to work, so Adams headed to Washington early. He stopped in New York on the way, where he visited former President James Monroe. After Elizabeth, his wife, passed, James Monroe sold his plantation and left Virginia to live with his daughter, Maria Hester Monroe, in Manhattan. Their address was 63 Prince Street, a lovely two-story brownstone near the Bowery. Adams and Monroe reunited, and the two former presidents reminisced about their time in Washington. Adams, Monroe's Secretary of State, was there to pay his respects to the men who put him in position that set him up for the White House. Shortly after Adams' visit on July 4, 1831, Monroe died. He was the 3rd of 5 presidents who passed away on Independence Day. None has since. When he returned to Washington after visiting Monroe, Adams was welcomed by many as an old friend and as something of a curiosity. This was a first. An ex-president, not only back in the Capitol, but headed to Congress. The city was intrigued, even if the current administration still despised Adams. A few days later, on New Year's, hundreds of visitors came to see him. They told him about the town's gossip, and Adams was glad to hear about a growing feud between President Jackson Vice President Calhoun, member of the cabinet, and their wives, which became known as the Petticoat Affair. Policy debates over tariffs, and more important crises over slavery and westward expansion also plagued the Jackson administration. Adams was back in the city he loved, but he did not yet know what his role would be in the nation's great debates. The president returns. When Adams walked into the Capitol on December 5, 1831, he was both a junior member of Congress and an elder statesman. Earlier in his career, he'd served in the Senate and on the other side of the building, but he never served in the lower house. Now he was one person in the sea of 213 congressmen. Not only that, a supermajority of his colleagues were Jackson men. He was not a crowd that was predisposed in his favor. Alongside Adams, there were 89 freshmen entering Congress. All of them knew his name, but it's doubtful he knew many of theirs. He entered the chamber and took his assigned seat, one of the worst in the House, number 203, when Henry Clay greeted the 64-year-old Adams. The Kentuckian asked cheekily how the former president felt upon turning boy again in the House of Representatives. At first, Adams didn't know how to answer Clay's question. Every step in his career had led to the presidency, what he thought would be his professional peak. The House didn't actually lead anywhere. He had a position but no agenda, which made him fixate on his lower status. He had powerful friends, but also powerful enemies. His greatest foe was the president. A long arm of Jackson's extended to the House. As a former Secretary of State, Adams expected to be assigned to the Committee on Foreign Affairs. Instead, the Speaker gave him a committee on manufacturers, worrying that Jackson might punish him if he gave Adams a seat on the committee of his choosing. When Adams found another member on the Foreign Affairs Committee who was willing to trade places, the Speaker, loyal to Jackson, refused. The former president was a freshman member of the House, and he had to report to the committee to which he was assigned. Not long after, Adams began to make his mark in the House. December 12 was a day for petitions, an occasion for members to present notes and letters from citizens who wrote to them wanting their elected officials to take action on issues of concern. The right to petition is protected in the First Amendment. It's an old tradition with roots in English common law. Even Imperial Russia, where Adams had served as ambassador, had a history of upholding the right of serfs to directly petition the Tsar. Aware of that history from the Old and New World, Adams rose to present a number of petitions he received. It was early in his tenure, and his voice shook as he did so. This wasn't because he was an anxious public speaker. It was because one petition in the bunch was incendiary, and Adams knew it. The letter came from a group of Pennsylvania Quakers, and they were petitioning to end the slave trade in Washington, D.C. Slavery was the most explosive topic in American politics, and it had been since the founding of the Missouri Compromise had threatened to split the country in two over the issue, and there were a few members of Congress who dared speak about slavery in the open. Adams did not have such concerns. Unlike most other members of the House, he did not have the highest office to which to aspire, and he did not owe his position to party leaders or political favors. He had his own standing, and he was prepared to use his position to get Congress to discuss and debate the issue. What's more, regardless of the content of their petition, these Quakers, though not his constituents, had written to him they had a right to be heard. There was a tradition of silence on the matter of slavery, but no congressional rule against presenting petitions about it. When Adams broke tradition by speaking up in his epic debut, members were shocked and out for blood. The South Carolina delegates stormed out in protest. Soon the chamber was filled with noise of furious congressmen. Despite the strong reaction, Adams stood firm. He even enjoyed the commotion. He also set two precedents for how he would conduct himself going forward, even if he did not agree with the content of petition. He would present them, and even if the petitions sent to him did not come from his district, he would bring them to the floor. After petition day, Adams was back at the center of the nation's debates. He'd taken a stand and felt a renewed sense of purpose. Friends congratulated him. Louisa, now back in Washington with her husband, noticed that his spirits had improved. He stood for re-election and won in 1832. But Andrew Jackson was still the president, with an unfriendly White House. It was not clear how much impact Adams could have in Washington. Jackson was a constant thorn in Adams' side, and Adams never let go of his hatred for his successor. When Harvard University, Adams' alma mater, offered Jackson an honorary degree in 1833, Adams reacted with a mixture of jealousy and rage. The president of Harvard, a distant Adams cousin, invited him to attend the ceremony, but Adams declined, reporting that Harvard was disgracing itself by associating with a barbarian who could not write a sentence of grammar and could hardly spell his own name. Adams could be prone to self-pity and still didn't know what he'd be able to accomplish in Washington. In 1833, he turned 66, and he wondered how many years he had left, writing in his diary that his whole life had been a succession of disappointments. It was a ridiculous sentiment coming from John Quincy Adams, but it was how he felt in his private moments, as he worried about the mentality in his country and slept less than 5 hours a night. He was jolted back into reality by a near-death experience. On November 8, 1833, Adams was on a train from Quincy to Washington. He never made the trek back to the Capitol by rail, and his first experience with the new technology did not go well. Just as he got comfortable in the train's second car, he began to relax for the journey. The train caught fire, it derailed, and was hurtling forward with no safeguards in place. The accident turned into a disaster. The train's momentum carried it nearly 200 feet, and Adam was thrown from his seat, his body hitting the other side of the train car like a loose piece of luggage. Nearly everyone else on board was injured. The train was destroyed, and as he steadied himself, Adam saw blood, broken bones, and his fellow passengers in significant pain, a level of physical suffering he hadn't seen since the Battle of Bunker Hill. But Adams was unscathed, which was remarkable given his age and the fact that he had been tossed around. When the train arrived in New York at 6:30 a.m., he thanked God that he escaped unhurt from the most dreadful catastrophe that ever my eyes beheld. He could have died, and he remembered how lucky he was to be alive. This has been the Z-Man coming to you from the Talking Information Center in Marshfield, Massachusetts, where we turn the written word into sound for your listening and learning pleasure. And as I always say to you, please, please be well. And until next time, this is the Z-Man signing off.

0: Hi, my name is Billy, and here is tonight's weather forecast for the Talking Information Center. This evening, there will be clear skies with degrees low around 43. West winds around 5 miles per hour, becoming calm in the evening. The sun rose today at 6:47 a.m., and the sun will set today at 6:17 p.m. Stay tuned for more on the Talking Information Center.
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7: Hello, this is Ed Reedy from the Talking Information Center with the Wednesday, October 7th reading of Newsweek magazine. How El Nino could reshape Thanksgiving and Christmas travel. Jordan King. A potentially record-breaking El Nino could leave Thanksgiving and Christmas travelers in southern states battling storms and heavier rainfall, but reduce the chance of snow and ice-related travel disruptions for those in northern states, forecasters have told Newsweek. The developing Super El Nino, which has already broken a 170-year record, is expected to continue strengthening over the fall, meaning its impact on the weather patterns in the United States will likely be affected over Christmas and Thanksgiving. All forecasters Newsweek spoke to stressed that it is too early to know for sure what the climate phenomenon will do during the festive season. But based on past events, there is a tendency for cooler, wetter, and stormier conditions to affect the southern United States over the winter. But with warmer and drier conditions in the Northeast, Professor Richard Allen, a climate scientist at the University of Reading in the UK, said, "This could mean states that typically experience what the NOAA describes as exceptionally stormy winters and increased precipitation during El Nino months, such as Texas, Louisiana, Mississippi, Alabama, and Southern California, could be in for flooded roads, reduced visibility on the roads, and weather-related flight delays. Conversely, northeastern states such as New York, Massachusetts, Pennsylvania, and New Jersey often see drier and warmer conditions during El Nino winters, meaning they could see smoother travel conditions than the South. but temperature patterns are much less consistent than precipitation. Even during the strongest events, the NOAA warns, so it is more difficult to predict what travel will be like for these states. What is El Niño, and is this one a super El Niño? El Niño is a naturally recurring climate pattern that affects temperatures and rainfall worldwide when it warms waters in the Pacific. The NOAA officially refers to the climate pattern as very strong, referring to an event in which waters are warmer than average, usually by around 2 degrees Celsius. But many independent meteorologists and other weather agencies have been referring to the current event as a super El Niño, used to point to the same thing. The current El Niño is a 3.05 degrees Celsius above average, WFLA-TV chief meteorologist Jeff Bernardelli reported last week, marking a new record for the highest ocean anomaly in 170 years. The NOAA predicts that between October and December, there's a 75% chance of a historic event that would exceed the strength of previous El Niño events dating back to 1950. Road closures. Allen warned specifically of deluges and associated flooding, which are being supercharged by the warmer world we live in, driven by our greenhouse gas emissions. If southern states see spells of heavy rainfall during the Christmas and Thanksgiving season, they could face roads left unusable from floods, danger from being on roads when they do flood, and mudslides, all of which would continue to cut off routes even after the individual events are over. The 1997-98 El Niño, often cited as an example of a strong El Niño, saw Southern California battered with heavy rainfall and mudslides, which closed Highways 1, 126, and Highway 150 in early December, according to the NOAA Storm Event Database. A few months later, when another storm hit in February, multiple roads and bridges were damaged because of mudslides and high water. The National Weather Service recorded on its Southern California Weather History Report, a large sinkhole forced the closure of Santiago Canyon Road for several days. The 1997-98 El Niño reached 2.3 degrees Celsius, the NOAA's relative oceanic Niño 3 months index shows. While one of this season's El Niño's single-day ocean temperature peaks surpassed this with its 3.05 degrees Celsius reading last week, its current average is 1.4 degrees Celsius, according to the index, but the NOAA predicts it will hit more than 2.5 degrees Celsius in October through December. Flight delays. Atmospheric science professor Paul D. Williams pointed Newsweek to a June report he co-authored for turbulence forecasting company SkyPath, which predicted that flights may be a lot bumpier than normal in the year ahead because of how strong El Niño conditions can create a greater chance of air turbulence over the North Atlantic. The article, which has not been peer-reviewed, concluded that this, combined with the strength of the current El Niño, suggest statistically that large parts of the world could experience stronger wind shear and increased turbulence. During the 1997-98 El Niño winter, hundreds of flights were delayed by an hour or more at the San Francisco International Airport on a day in January. Local media reports from the time show this was because conditions forced the Federal Aviation Administration halve the number of flights arriving each hour and low visibility. Only two of the airport's four runways could be used. In a February storm, several flights were delayed at Los Angeles International Airport, not because of floods on the runways, but because the travel disruption on roads had been so severe, multiple passengers and flight crews were not able to get to the airport on time, the Los Angeles Times reported that day. Ashe Dioris, senior research scientist at the National Center for Atmospheric Science, advised travelers to keep track of local National Weather Service forecasts before they set off this festive season. Too early to predict, both Allen and Dioris stressed that it is too soon to predict what impact the El Niño will have on weather patterns and when. Due to the fickle nature of weather, it is only possible to get a clearer picture in the days running up to the busy holiday period, Allen said. Dioris added that even if predicted weather effects take place, it is impossible to predict this far in advance whether there would be particularly strong impacts during this year's holidays, as they can happen any time between November and spring the following year. The NOAA says that while this year's stronger El Niño event means the chances of experiencing impacts consistent with El Niño are larger, they are not guaranteed. The next official update on El Niño is scheduled for October 8th. The pro-data center lawmakers most at risk in the midst by Daniel Orton. 16 candidates who have backed policies supportive of data centers are fighting for their political futures in races rated as toss-ups, according to a Newsweek analysis. The group includes candidates in closely fought House contests across Pennsylvania, Iowa, Virginia, and other battleground states, as well as Senate candidates in Maine and Iowa. Their data center scores range from 3.0 to 4.2 on a 5-point scale, with Republican Representative Scott Perry of Pennsylvania recording the highest score among the candidates identified. Newsweek identified the 16 candidates by cross-referencing toss-up race ratings from the Cook Political Report as of September 25th with its newly launched AI policy scorecard, an interactive tool showing where every sitting member of Congress stands on artificial intelligence. The scorecard rates lawmakers from 1, AI skeptic, to 5, AI booster, based on their voting records and public positions across 5 areas: regulation and authority, data centers and energy, jobs and the economy, safety and privacy, and national security. The overlap could become politically significant as data centers emerge as an issue in the midterms, and voters raise concerns about their effects on communities. A September PBS News NPR Marist poll found that 65% of registered voters oppose data center construction in their communities, including 43% who strongly opposed it. 58% said construction would have a mostly negative effect on the country. The comparison does not establish that data center policy is driving any individual contest or predict which candidates will win. Which vulnerable lawmakers have the highest data center scores? The records behind the scores show that the 16 candidates are not uniformly in favor of unrestricted construction. Several have combined support for faster permitting or additional power generation with measures intended to protect ratepayers, preserve local authority, or increase transparency. Two of the best-known candidates on the list are Republican Senator Susan Collins of Maine and Republican Representative Ashley Hinson, who's running for the Senate in Iowa. Collins, who scored 4.0 on data centers despite an overall AI rating of lean skeptic, has supported projects at former Maine mill sites on a case-by-case basis while warning that the facilities could consume too much energy and increase electricity costs. Hinson, who scored 3.8 based on her current House record, has made a broader economic and national security case for development. She's described data centers as critical infrastructure that creates rural jobs and tax revenue, while arguing that expanded AI capacity is necessary for the U.S. to compete with China. Perry has presented rapid construction as part of the strategic competition with China. He said the U.S. was in a race for AI with China and simply can't afford to slow down the build-out. His record also includes votes for the Speed Act, the Grid Power Act, and the Ratepayer Protection Act. The Speed Act would streamline federal environmental reviews and limit the range of projects and effects examined under the National Environmental Policy Act. This would potentially accelerate permits for new energy and data center infrastructure. The Grid Power Act would direct federal regulators to revise grid connection rules so dependable, dispatchable power projects could receive priority when they improve reliability. The Ratepayer Protection Act would require states to consider making data centers using at least 100 megawatts cover the full incremental cost of the generation and grid upgrades needed to serve them, so those costs would not be left with other electricity customers. Michigan Republican Representative Tom Barrett, whose data center score is 3.8 despite an overall AI rating characterized as lean skeptic, voted for the same three measures. He's also opposed a federal moratorium on data center construction while arguing that members of Congress should not determine local zoning decisions. Other candidates have coupled development-oriented votes with more targeted safeguards. New York Republican Representative Mike Lawler co-sponsored the Data Center Transparency Act. This would require federal reporting on water use, environmental effects, electricity consumption, and the effect of data centers on household utility bills. He also co-sponsored the Unleashing Low-Cost Rural AI Act, which calls for a study of AI and data center growth effects on energy supply, reliability, land, water, and consumer costs. Pennsylvania Republican Representative Ryan McKenzie co-sponsored the Advancing Water Reuse Act. This proposes a tax credit for water recycling projects, including systems at data centers. He's also said that the facilities should pay proportionally for the energy they use. Pennsylvania Republican Representative Rob Bresnahan, meanwhile, sponsored the Local Control Protection Act. The bill would reinforce local authority over data center zoning decisions and condition federal tax incentives on publicly filed community benefit agreements. At the same time, Bresnahan has called for getting the shovels in the ground fast enough to meet projected data center demand in his district while protecting residents on fixed incomes. Those positions illustrate the emerging center of the debate. The question facing many lawmakers is no longer simply whether data centers should be built. Rather, they must ask how quickly construction should proceed, where facilities should be located, and whether developers or existing electricity customers should bear the cost of the infrastructure they require. That distinction was laid bare in the House's 417-3 passage of the Ratepayers Protection Act. The House candidates identified in Newsweek's analysis supported the measure. Their votes do not cancel out otherwise supportive data center records. Rather, they indicate support for continued development under a principle that has drawn overwhelming bipartisan backing. Existing customers should not automatically be left paying for the additional infrastructure required by large technology companies. Why data centers have become a midterm issue. The growth of generative AI has turned data centers from a relatively specialized planning issue into a debate involving household costs, economic development, infrastructure, and national security. Data centers consumed about 4.4% of U.S. electricity in 2023, according to a report produced by the Department of Energy's Lawrence Berkeley National Laboratory. The report projected that there should that the share could rise to between 6.7 and 12% in 2028, depending on the pace of expansion and other economic factors. In absolute terms, the laboratory estimated that data center electricity consumption rose from 58 terawatt hours in 2014 to 176 terawatt hours in 2023. It projected demand of between 325 and 586 terawatt hours in 2028. The U.S. Energy Information Administration said in March that electricity demand had grown by an average of about 1.7% annually between 2025 and 2020 and 2025. This is compared with 0.1% between 2005 and 2019. The agency identified data centers as a driver of the recent increase and forecast that electricity load would grow by 1.9% in 2026 and 2.5% in 2027. The growth is not distributed evenly. The EIA projected that annual electricity load would rise fastest in the regions managed by the Electric Reliability Council of Texas and PJM. This serves all or part of 13 states and Washington, D.C. Those areas include Texas, Pennsylvania, Virginia, Ohio, New Jersey, and Michigan, all states containing races identified in Newsweek analysis. Electricity is not the only source of local concern. Some data centers use water as a part of their cooling systems, although consumption and cooling methods vary among facilities. An Environmental Protection Agency case study of a water reuse project in Quincy, Washington, said a system built by the city and Microsoft offset demand by 138 million gallons a year. It achieved this by treating and recirculating cooling water from a data center. The project was designed to reduce reliance on potable groundwater in an arid region. The case illustrates both sides of the infrastructure debate. Data centers can create concentrated new demand for electricity and water, while developers, local governments, and utilities can invest in systems intended to reduce their effect on existing resources. Supporters also argue that expanding domestic data center capacity is important to investment, innovation, and competition with China. The House Energy and Commerce Committee described U.S. leadership in AI as important to economic prosperity and national security, while arguing that development should include protections for consumers. How the Ratepayer Protection Act would work. The Ratepayer Protection Act would require state utility regulators and non-regulated utilities to consider a standard under which large data centers would bear the full incremental cost of generation, transmission, or distribution upgrades needed to serve them. It defines covered facilities as non-residential customers operating information technology infrastructure with peak electricity demand of at least 100 megawatts at one site or campus. The standard would include costs that remain if a customer cancels an agreement or stops buying electricity after upgrades have been planned. The bill would also require covered customers to provide financial assurances or contributions before a utility undertook the necessary upgrades. Hardworking families should not have to subsidize the energy demands of data centers, Republican Representative Evans of Colorado, the bill's sponsor, said after it passed the House. He said the measure was intended to make large data centers pay for required infrastructure while leaving states flexibility over implementation. What the scores do and do not show. Newsweek's analysis captures lawmakers' records, not the motives of individual voters. The national polling establishes broad concern, but it does not show how prominently data centers rank alongside the economy. immigration, presidential approval, and other issues in each contest. Nor does it establish that opposition to a local data center will translate into opposition to a member of Congress. The Marist survey was conducted September 14th and 15th among 1,280 registered voters and had a margin of error of plus or minus 3.8 percentage points. The same poll found Democrats leading Republicans by 53% to 41% on the generic congressional ballot, while 45% of registered voters said their congressional vote was mainly a vote against President Donald Trump. Those results provide essential context. Candidates may be campaigning in a national environment shaped by broader partisan and presidential forces, even where data center construction has become locally contentious. The scores also measure positions across time. A candidate could respond to voter concerns by supporting stronger ratepayer protections, water standards, disclosure requirements, or local control without rejecting data center construction altogether. This creates a more complicated political question than whether a candidate is simply for or against the facilities. The emerging divide is also about who pays for the new infrastructure, who decides where projects are built, and what protections communities receive in exchange. What happens next? The political risk to the 16 candidates will become clearer if challengers increasingly make data centers part of their closing arguments, particularly in places facing proposed developments, utility rate proceedings, or pressure on local water and electricity systems. The Ratepayer Protection Act offers incumbents an opportunity to argue that supporting AI infrastructure and protecting consumers are compatible positions. Opponents, meanwhile, may focus on whether candidates acted before data centers became politically difficult or only responded as the midterms approached. The scorecard provides a record against which these claims can be tested. But whether data centers become decisive will depend less on a national score than on what voters see in their own communities. Promised investment and technological capacity, or higher cost and new demands on shared resources. For the candidates in the closest races, that local judgment could determine whether a supportive record is reviewed as an economic asset or an electoral liability. Latino men who powered Trump's 2024 win cool on him in new poll. By Holly Silverman. Latino men who helped fuel President Donald Trump's return to the White House in the 2024 election are turning away from him ahead of November's midterm elections, according to a new NBC News Telemundo poll. Hispanic and Latino voters have historically broken for Democrats, but Trump made inroads with these voters in the last election, helping propel his return to the White House in key states, especially in places like Arizona and Nevada. Democrats have worked to win back Hispanic and Latino voters in the midterms. And a key question is whether there will be a reversion back to Democrats or if the GOP gains are permanent. A reversal among Latino men could have major implications for Republicans in November, especially in competitive House districts and statewide races in Texas, Nevada, and Florida. In a statement emailed to Newsweek on Sunday, White House spokeswoman Allison Schuster said that the president was honored to receive a record level of support from Hispanic Americans that helped fuel his landslide 2024 election victory, and he spent every day since his inauguration working to make life better for them and all Americans. Schuster continued, from passing the largest middle-class tax cuts in American history, including no tax on tips, overtime, and Social Security, to defeating Biden's inflation crisis, hardworking Hispanic Americans are beginning to have some breathing room after 4 years of economic pain under the Democrats. There's much more work to do, which is why President Trump and Republicans in Congress will continue fighting to make everyday life more affordable for working families. What the polls show, according to the NBC News Telemundo survey, Trump's approval rating among Latino men stands at 33%, while 64% disapprove of his job performance. The poll also found Democrats hold a 24-point advantage among Latino voters on the generic congressional ballot, with 59% preferring Democratic control of Congress and 35% favoring Republicans. While Latino women remain more Democratic than Latino men, both groups now hold largely negative views of Trump. Democrats lead Republicans among Latino women by 31 points, with 62% favoring Democratic control of Congress and 31% backing Republicans. Among Latino men, Democrats hold a narrower but still significant 16-point advantage, 53% to 39%. Even among Latino men, sentiment toward Trump has deteriorated sharply. Latino men, like the broader Latino electorate, express significant concern about the economy and immigration enforcement, according to the poll. The survey found broader dissatisfaction across the Latino electorate. Trump holds a 27% approval rating among Latino voters overall, while 69% disapprove of his job performance. 74% disapprove of his handling of the economy, 78% disapprove of his handling of the cost of living, and 69% disapprove of his handling of immigration. Economic concerns appear to be driving much of the shift. Nearly two-thirds of Latino voters, 65%, said Trump's policies have hurt economic conditions, while 63% said their household income is falling behind the cost of living. The poll found Latino voters now give Democrats a 21-point advantage on handling the economy, a reversal from 2024 when Trump held a 4-point edge over then-Vice President Kamala Harris on the issue. Meanwhile, 67% said Trump's immigration enforcement measures have gone too far, compared with 22% who said the administration has taken the right approach. In NBC News' comparable 2024 survey, Democrats' current 24-point advantage among Latino voters on the generic congressional ballot is double the lead they held at a similar point in 2024, according to NBC News polling. Still, Republicans retained some of the gains they made during the Trump era. NBC News noted that GOP support among Latino voters remains higher than in polling conducted before the 2024 election cycle, even as dissatisfaction with Trump has increased. The NBC News Telemundo poll surveyed 800 registered Latino voters from September 21st to the 28th via a mix of telephone interviews and an online survey sent via text message. Overall, 20% of the interviews were conducted in Spanish. The poll has a margin of error of plus or minus 3.5 percentage points. Hispanic Federation CEO cites misaligned political priorities. Frankie Miranda, president and CEO of Hispanic Federation, told Newsweek in an emailed statement on Sunday that the organization's polls leading up to the last presidential election indicated that pocketbook concerns were top of mind for Latino voters. It is not surprising to me that this recent poll confirms what we've said for the past few years, that many candidates failed to present policy solutions that address Latino voter concerns. Miranda continued, this strain is made worse when voters see how a few politicians use their influence to provide a surge in funding for aggressive immigration enforcement, a decision that hypercharged an agency that has terrorized our neighborhoods and enacted violence across the country that resulted in avoidable killings, including of U.S. citizens. Latino voters are disappointed. The CEO said that when political priorities are misaligned with voter priorities, inherently there will be a divergence in electoral support. That is what we are seeing today, Miranda said. In the next few weeks, it will be crucial for campaigns to adapt their messages to provide meaningful answers to Latinos' real concerns and explain how to justify so many broken promises. Previous polling results. In August, CNN data analyst Harry Enten highlighted polling data showing Trump's approval slipping among Hispanic voters. He pointed to polling data from CNN and SSRS showing that the president's approval rating among Hispanic men is minus 41 points, despite winning them by 10 points less than 2 years ago when he ran against Harris. All of that movement that you saw, that historic performance that President Trump had among Hispanic men, adios, amigos, goodbye, see you later, he said. Enten said the shift is largely due to the economy, with data showing his approval on the economy among Hispanic men stood at minus 49 points, despite being more trusted by 11 points over Harris in the fall of 2024. What we're seeing among Hispanic men and their views of President Trump very much diving toward the negative absolutely look like they're going to have a massive impact on the midterm elections, Enten said. That data is backed up by some other polls, which many pollsters do not release crosstab data for Hispanic men specifically, as that is often a small subset that may not always be statistically significant. Civics, which has surveyed more than 123,000 Americans since January 2025 on Trump's approval rating, does provide such information. It found that 59% of Hispanic and Latino men disapproved of Trump, while 36% approved. Meanwhile, a Unidos U.S. poll also found him underwater with Latino men, finding his approval at 34% and disapproval at 64%. It surveyed 3,000 Latino registered voters from April 27th to May 14th, 2026, and had a margin of error overall of plus or minus 1.8 percentage points. What is behind the shift? The economy is a central reason why Trump's approval has fallen with Hispanic and Latino voters. Matt A. Barrito, faculty director of the UCLA Voting Rights Project and Democratic pollster to Biden's 2020 campaign, previously told Newsweek, Trump made wild and unrealistic promises in 2024 about lowering the cost of living, bringing down the cost of gasoline, and making health care more affordable, he said. Now, almost 2 years later, he has not delivered on any of his economic promises, and Latinos, men in particular, are viewing elections through the lens of affordability. While Democrats do have an opportunity to win back Latino voters, there will not be an automatic rebound, he said. Democrats need to convince Latinos they're fighting for them and fighting for the middle class to bring down costs, he said. Given how bad the Latino numbers look for Trump, Democrats should take this chance to double and triple their investment in Latino outreach in the final months. Trump was able to win over Latino men in 2024 by promising to address concrete economic issues affecting them, while he also played off the tough, deliberative male patriarch. Charles Venator Santiago, a professor of political science at the University of Connecticut, told Newsweek, many Latino men generally vote like blue dog Democrats and may not be gravitating toward the party's progressive shift, he said. He pointed to Trump's immigration policy as one sticking point that could be costing him support. Trump's ICE has been racially profiling Latinos regardless of citizenship status and persecuting Latinos, he said. ICE has committed civil and human rights abuses that cross various lines, even for conservative Latinos. The NBC News Telemundo poll showed that Latino voters ranked inflation and the cost of living as their top concern, while two-thirds said Trump's immigration enforcement policies have gone too far. The shift also comes amid heightened attention to immigration enforcement, including the July shooting of Houston construction worker Lorenzo Salgado Arroyo during an ICE operation and the non-fatal shooting of Venezuelan DoorDash driver Wilbur Rafael Garcia Perez. What happens next? Both parties are expected to intensify efforts to win over Latino voters before the 2026 midterms. Republican pollster Micah Roberts, who conducted the poll with Democratic pollster Eileen Cardona Arroyo, described Latino voters as the swingiest of swing groups and said the shift since 2024 was stunning. Democrats also face challenges of their own. While Latino voters are moving away from Trump, the poll found views of the Democratic Party have not significantly improved, showing that 42% have a negative view of it, a four-point increase from 2024. With 72% of Latino voters rating their interest in the upcoming election as a 10 out of 10 and 54% saying their vote is intended as a signal of opposition to Trump, both parties are likely to view Latino voters and Latino men in particular as among the most consequential voting bloc of this year's campaign. Ed Sheeran joined by first special guest since opening acts dropped out by Megan Cartwright. Ed Sheeran brought former Frey frontman Isaac Slade on as a surprise opener at his Atlanta Loop Tour show on October 3rd. Slade is the first guest performer to appear after several opening acts left the tour following the controversy surrounding Macklemore's removal. Newsweek reached out to Slade and Sheeran's representatives via email for comment on Sunday. Macklemore was dropped after performing Hinds Hall and shouting Free Palestine during two Loop Tour shows at MetLife Stadium. During his set, Slade addressed the war in Gaza and urged people to seek common ground. Isaac Slade takes the stage in Atlanta. Fans arriving at the Mercedes-Benz Stadium were told only that a special guest would perform before Sheeran's headlining set. The guest was later revealed to be Slade. Slade played a short set featuring some of the band's best-known songs, including How to Save a Life and You Found Me. He told the crowd he was honored to be here before addressing broader global events from the stage. Speaking about the war in Gaza, Slade said people needed to find a middle place, arguing that lasting peace requires understanding differing perspectives. Peace is not a blank canvas that we need to guard and be polite, he told the crowd. Peace holds enough beauty, enough tragedy, enough sorrow, enough joy and life if we learn how to integrate it and hold each other in balance. We will find a way through this together. Long-standing connection to Sheeran. The appearance was not the first link between the two musicians. Slade joined Sheeran during a Toronto tour stop in August, and Sheeran has previously cited the Fray as an influence on his early songwriting. After leaving the Fray in 2022 to focus on his mental health following on-stage panic attacks, Slade launched a solo career and began touring under his own name. How the tour reached this point. Last month, Macklemore was removed from the tour and several supporting artists, including Phineas, Lucas Graham, Aaron Rowe, and members of backing band Boyega, subsequently exited scheduled appearances. Those departures left Sheeran appearing alone at several stops as debate over the decision continued online and among fans. Macklemore responds to tour removal. Macklemore publicly addressed his removal in a statement posted after the decision was announced. The rapper said that Sheeran and his team chose to remove him from the tour, but stressed that neither artist should be considered a victim of the dispute. We have careers, money, opportunities, safety, and audiences around the world, McLemore wrote. Whatever consequences any of us face for what we say, we get to go home to our families. Sheeran's response. During a Philadelphia concert on September 19th, Sheeran addressed the controversy directly, telling fans he had been making mistakes and was so sorry for how the situation unfolded. He said he had found himself caught in a wider debate over free speech and reiterated that he wanted his concerts to remain a welcoming space for all fans. Joe Rogan weighs in on McLemore controversy. Podcast host Joe Rogan also weighed in on the debate surrounding McLemore's comments during a recent episode of the Joe Rogan Experience. Discussing the backlash on October 1, Rogan argued that critics had mischaracterized the rapper's remarks and said it was important to view them in full rather than through short clips circulating online. The former Fear Factor host said he did not believe McLemore's speech was anti-Semitic, pointing to portions in which the Grammy Award winner referred to my Jewish brothers and sisters while criticizing the war in Gaza. He argued that McLemore was speaking about what he viewed as a humanitarian crisis rather than expressing hostility toward Jewish people, adding that he believed future generations would look back on the conflict with horror. What happens next? The Atlanta show may offer an early indication of how Sheeran plans to handle the remainder of the tour. While several former support acts have stepped away, Slade's appearance demonstrates that at least some artists remain willing to join the singer on the road. The U.S. leg of the Loop Tour is scheduled to conclude on November 7 in Tampa before continuing through Latin America and ending in Mexico City in December. Krista Pike's failed execution, a hidden crisis in lethal injection drugs, by Steve Malman. Tennessee officials are still investigating why death row inmate Krista Pike survived an execution attempt after receiving two doses of pentobarbital, a drug intended to render a person unconscious and ultimately cause death. While the immediate focus has been on what went wrong inside the execution chamber, experts say Pike's case has also renewed scrutiny of a problem that has been building for more than a decade. How states obtain lethal injection drugs after pharmaceutical companies moved aggressively to keep their products from being used in executions. Despite those efforts, pentobarbital remains the primary execution drug used by many death penalty states, making questions about sourcing, testing, and oversight especially significant. The issue has reshaped how many states carry out executions, forcing them to change drug protocols, seek alternative suppliers, and adopt increasingly secretive procurement practices. Drug shortages have devastated this country's execution process to an unparalleled degree. Deborah Denno, a Fordham University law professor who has studied lethal injection for decades, told Newsweek on Saturday. How pharmaceutical companies changed the death penalty. For years, states relied on commercially manufactured drugs obtained through traditional pharmaceutical channels. That began to change after major drug manufacturers objected to having medicines designed to treat patients used in executions. according to Karina Barrett Lehen, a University of Richmond law professor and author of Secrets of the Killing State, The Untold Story of Lethal Injection, pharmaceutical companies have spent years trying to prevent their products from reaching execution chambers. The bottom line is these drug companies from the start did not want their drugs being used in lethal injections with executions, Lane told Newsweek on Saturday. Drug makers increasingly adopted distribution controls and contractual restrictions, barring execution use. The result, according to Lane, is that states seeking lethal injection drugs are now forced to look elsewhere. Now states are trying to buy drugs for lethal injection are stuck either intentionally breaching private contracts and getting sued when they are discovered doing so, or buying compounded drugs from whatever compounding pharmacy is willing to sell a sterile injectable barbiturate without a prescription for cash in an under-the-table transaction, she said. The rise of secret supply chains. As pharmaceutical companies tightened restrictions, states increasingly turned to alternative methods of obtaining execution drugs. Some relied on compounding pharmacies, which create customized formulations of drugs rather than mass-produced pharmaceutical products. Others sought alternative suppliers or adopted increasingly secretive procurement practices. Lane said those shifts have fundamentally changed the execution drug market. Joel Zivot, a professor at Emory University School of Medicine, said the restrictions imposed by drug manufacturers forced states to seek alternative sources of execution drugs. A gray market usually means legal goods moving through channels the manufacturer never authorized. He told Newsweek on Saturday, none of the pathways states now use to obtain execution drugs is a white market. Some fit the gray description, others have crossed into unlawful territory. Asked whether the term gray market accurately describes the current system, Lane replied, gray market and black market, absolutely. Federal authorities have previously blocked or seized imported execution drugs intended for several states. While courts have reviewed disputes involving overseas suppliers and execution drug imports. The problem, according to experts, is that secrecy makes it difficult to know exactly how states obtain many of the drugs they use. Why secrecy has become so important? States generally argue that suppliers' secrecy is necessary because manufacturers and vendors could face public pressure, boycotts, or litigation if their identities become public. Critics say secrecy serves another purpose. States can't fix what's broken with lethal injection. And if you can't fix it, the other option is to hide it, Lane said. It is actually easier for states to fight over secrecy than to reveal the indefensible details of the suppliers they've used. Zivot likewise argued that secrecy itself has become central to the system. Secrecy makes independent evaluation impossible, and that is its purpose, he said. Without public information about suppliers, storage methods, and testing procedures, outside experts cannot independently evaluate the quality or reliability of execution drugs, he said. Without knowing who made a drug, how it was stored, and whether it was tested, no one, including the courts, can judge whether it will work as the state claims, Zivot said. Deno said secrecy has steadily expanded over the past two decades. The secrecy prevents a systemic analysis, she said, yet all of my research suggests these efforts to get drugs are more opaque and unconventional than ever. the quality control question. In conventional medicine, intravenous drugs undergo extensive testing and quality control review. Potency, sterility, stability, and contamination levels are all subject to regulatory scrutiny. Questions about execution drugs extend beyond where they come from. Execution drugs often operate under a different system. The question uses the language of medicine, and these chemicals are not medicine, Zivot said. They are intended as poisons, which turns the usual safety question upside down. The distinction matters, he said. With medicine, regulators worry a drug may be too potent. In an execution setting, a drug that is weaker than expected may fail to kill. Because sourcing, storage, and testing are kept secret, no one outside the process can say what standards, if any, apply, Zivot said. The question uses the language of medicine, and these chemicals are not medicine, Zivot said. They are intended as poisons, which turns the usual safety question upside down. The distinction matters, he said. With medicine, regulators worry a drug may be too potent.

0: standards, if any, applies, Ivatt said. That uncertainty is itself the problem. Tennessee has faced similar questions before. In 2022, Governor Bill Lee paused executions and ordered an independent review after officials discovered the state had failed to follow its own lethal injection procedures. The review later found that drugs prepared for executions had not consistently received all required testing, prompting Tennessee to revise its protocols before executions resumed in 2025. Yet the state's handling of execution drugs has remained under scrutiny. What Krista Pike's case reveals, Lane said she was unaware of another modern case in which an inmate appeared to survive after lethal injection drugs had actually been administered. Based on publicly reported evidence, she said IV infiltration appears the most likely explanation, meaning the pentobarbital may have entered surrounding tissue rather than the bloodstream. Pike's attorneys have similarly argued that execution personnel failed to recognize that IV lines were improperly placed or that veins had blown during the procedure. Tennessee's official review remains ongoing. Regardless of the ultimate findings, both Lane and Zivot say the episode highlights broader vulnerabilities in the lethal injection process. The death row population is a geriatric population with histories of poor health and often IV drug use, Lane said. This is a demographic with notoriously weak veins. That's a problem inherent to lethal injection. You're not going to be able to fix that. Zivot pointed to similar concerns. The execution team must place and maintain an IV line in a person who may have difficult veins, he said, and there is no medical plan for when things go wrong. Will anything change? Despite the attention surrounding Pike's case, experts disagree about whether it will lead to major reform. Deno noted that execution failures have repeatedly generated public outrage, only for states to continue using lethal injection afterwards. Unfortunately, yes, she said when asked whether states can continue relying on lethal injection despite mounting procurement problems. Lethal injection botches are a never-ending story in the United States. States may continue searching for drugs, altering protocols, and defending secrecy measures, she said, but the underlying problem is unlikely to disappear. And that's all the time we have for today. Stay safe and thank you for listening.
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2: Hi, my name is Billy, and here is tonight's weather forecast for the Talking Information Center. This evening, it will be clear skies with degrees low around 43, west winds around 5 miles per hour, becoming calm in the evening. The sun rose today at 6:47 a.m., and the sun will set today at 6:17 p.m. Stay tuned for more on the Talking Information Center.
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6: You're listening to the Talking Information Center. My name is Scott, and I am reading today from the October 2026 issue of the Nation Magazine. And I'm going to start with an essay from the front of the magazine. It is called The Populism Con, subheaded, No Facet of the MAGA Agenda Serves the Interests of the People, Though Our Press is Too Braindead to Notice. And it's written by Chris Lehman. Congress adjourned in August without making any further progress on President Donald Trump's signature second-term legislative crusade, that is, the grossly restrictive SAVE Act, a thoroughly MAGA-besotted effort to suppress ballot access in the name of subduing a wholly fabricated epidemic of voter fraud. House Speaker Mike Johnson vowed to revive a watered-down version of the legislation this fall, but the prospects that it will make any more headway on Capitol Hill on the eve of the midterms are remote. The Oval Office bluster around the SAVE Act indicates that the legislation is yet another example of Donald Trump's ever-fickle authoritarian hubris. In time, he will no doubt revert to his other pet obsessions, like remaking the Washington, D.C. cityscape, imposing more capricious tariffs, and pursuing old vendettas under flimsy new legal rationales. Yet as farcical as the SAVE Act drama may be, the underlying logic of the bill, that the success of the right-wing political project in America rests on minimizing mass participation in elections at all costs, remains foundational to conservative governance. It's also, far from incidentally, why no facet of the MAGA agenda deserves to be called populist. As a beltway-bred political descriptor, populism is close to meaningless. It is pundit shorthand for strongman-style evasions of constitutional restraint that are usually steeped in bigotry and xenophobia. This crude misreading of America's capital P populist movement stems largely from the misleading and tendentious work of historian Richard Hofstadter. It's become infinitely dumber and more useless in the hands of a legion of cable hosts, clueless academics, and elite journalists. The actual populist movement, which was rooted in the economic plight of farmers and workers during the Gilded Age, was a campaign to expand American democracy into the marrow of our productive lives. This ambitious undertaking entailed everything from the formation of agricultural cooperatives to initiatives devoted to mass literacy and political education, to the establishment of a new currency system designed to reward workers directly for their labor and penalize unproductive financiers who exploited their monopoly hold on the means of production to confine most Americans to a glorified state of debt peonage. At the core of the populist reform agenda was the move to put more governing power into the hands of the people, once it had been wrested from the moneyed interests. The term populist is indeed derived from the movement's political vehicle, the People's Party. The people's power was to be redeemed and secured by the expansion of their voting rights, the most effective means of curbing the power of money in a formal democracy. That meant the populists were early supporters of women's suffrage, even though party leaders kept it out of national party platforms for tactical reasons, as well as black voting rights after Reconstruction, with the same glum proviso holding for some key state populist groups in the South. It also meant that populists were among the first national figures to call for the direct election of U.S. senators rather than their selection by state legislatures, and to propose ballot initiatives that would prevent state legislatures from being captured by the era's ascendant plutocracy. Nothing in the present-day MAGA movement meets the basic definition of populism, and the vote-suppressing provisions of the SAVE Act aren't even the half of it. Consider MAGA's war on the ballot initiative. Since the Supreme Court's overthrow of abortion rights in the profoundly anti-democratic 2022 Dobbs ruling, many states, including several deep red redoubts in the South and the Midwest, have passed ballot initiatives that protect reproductive rights. The response of Republican governors and legislators in these states has been to hamstring the initiative process itself, either by passing legislation to supersede it, or by imposing new requirements for supermajorities of 55 or 60% in order to keep such popular positions as Medicaid expansion, minimum wage increases, and guaranteed employee sick leave out of the ballot box. Florida was an early adopter of this counter-majoritarian strategy when it mandated 60% approval margins for initiatives in 2006, even though the referendum approving the change was passed by a majority smaller than that. When Florida's 2024 abortion rights measure won by a 57% majority vote, it therefore could not become law. But it came close enough to spook Governor Ron DeSantis and his prostrate state legislature, which then enacted a bevy of referendum and voting restrictions, imposing new ID requirements on petition gatherers and prohibiting out-of-state residents, felons, and other powerless political outgroups from collecting petitions for ballot initiatives. Then there's the gerrymandering. Trump's scorched earth mid-census cycle campaign in 2025 to coax as many gerrymanders as possible out of GOP state legislatures was an extension of the strategy that the right adopted after the 2010 census in its infamous Operation Red Map drive, which vastly expanded the number of impermeable safe red seats in the country and led to the Tea Party's takeover of Congress. But unlike in 2010, Democrats have responded in kind to this latest push, securing blue-friendly counter-gerrymanders and more or less leveling the playing field for the midterm elections. Yet here, too, the right's minoritarian political imperative carried the day in some key instances. After Virginia voters endorsed a redistricting map that favored Democrats, the state Supreme Court there, with a right-wing majority, simply threw out the referendum result on dubious legal grounds. Meanwhile, the Republican governor and legislature in Utah became determined to invalidate an impartial commission's redistricting plan that was poised to flip one seat into the Democratic column. And when a growing number of citizens joined a popular movement to rescind their signatures on a GOP-led ballot initiative that would have reinstated the earlier Republican-dominated map, the state actually passed a law to stop them. In other words, the initiative petitioning process that has been held to be so irredeemably corrupt in red state jurisdictions suddenly became sacrosanct with the panicked stroke of Governor Spencer Cox's pen. Rarely has the machinery of formal democracy operated so completely or so baroquely in reverse. Yet, this is what our brain-dead political press sees fit to grace with the name of populism. Also at the front of this edition of The Nation is an editorial written by Katrina Vandenheuvel and John Nichols. It is headlined, The Freedom to Read. For many years, Angie Nixon has led the charge against the nefarious schemes of Florida Republicans to ban books that present an unfiltered history of the United States. Her fight is just a part of what makes the Democratic state legislator an inspiring candidate for the U.S. Senate. But it strikes us as a qualification that deserves special note at a time when the right to read is under attack. As we publish the nation's fall books issue, we're thinking a lot about the role that books play in opening up this country's discourse. We value books that reflect on the injustices of the past and the present, and that amplify activism to remedy those injustices. But there are plenty of right-wing politicians who see a threat in books that provide a full picture of the struggle for a more perfect union. Florida has, in recent years, been ground zero in the battle over the freedom to read, and Angie Nixon has bravely stood on the right side of history. Long before she won a surprise victory in the Florida Democratic Senate primary in August, and because of her progressive positions and membership in the Democratic Socialists of America, suddenly became a national figure, Angie Nixon started a bookstore in her hometown of Jacksonville that puts banned books front and center on the shelves. By doing so, she offered a contemporary expression of what Frederick Douglass described as a sublime faith in the great principles of justice and freedom that has always animated the greatest of American activists and leaders. The story of her bookstore, known as Cafe Resistance, is one of courage and words into deeds action, and it gets to the heart of how Democrats should position themselves in the so-called culture wars that Republicans always seem to be ginning up at election time. Instead of cowering, Democrats should take a cue from Angie Nixon's inspired efforts to embrace and celebrate historically marginalized and oppressed people. She stepped up 4 years ago when Florida's governor, Ron DeSantis, was laying the groundwork for his failed 2024 presidential campaign with initiatives designed to position him as the party's most ardent critic of diversity, equity, and inclusion. The Florida branch of the American Civil Liberties Union complained that DeSantis, quote, sought to censor black history in classrooms and called slavery beneficial for black people. The governor's assault on the truth included advocacy for legislation that empowered local book banning schemes and what Pen America Florida has described as, quote, rampant free expression infringement in Florida. These speech-constricting laws, policies, and book bans, Penn argues, advance an agenda with very real consequences for students, educators, and the freedom to read in Florida, and have become a template for conservative activists and lawmakers behind the movement that has led to nearly 6,000 instances of book banning since 2021. Nixon offered an alternative template that defended, as she puts it, the freedom for our children to learn true history and not have books banned for political purposes. She was an outspoken foe of the book banning legislation on the floor of the state House of Representatives, to which she was elected in 2020. And when the Republican majority rejected her arguments, Nixon started the bookstore and community hub. In 2022, Governor Ron DeSantis signed House Bill 1467, she says, and Florida became the state with the most book bans in the country. So, she says, I stocked the books they tried to pull off the shelves, and Cafe Resistance was born. They banned the truth, she says, so we put it right here in the community. Free tutoring, coffee, and the books they don't want kids to read. That's what the owners of independent bookstores do in urban neighborhoods and small cities and towns all over this country. They make their shops havens, not merely for books and their authors, including Nixon, who has co-written a children's book with her daughter, but also for young readers, many of whom find a sense of possibility in books by and about Harriet Tubman, Rosa Parks, Shirley Chisholm, Angela Davis, and the 1619 Project. The same goes for public libraries and school libraries, where so many librarians have bravely stood up to the red state politicians who attack the right to read and the honest discourse that extends from that reading. We imagine a good many shop clerks and librarians will be cheering Angie Nixon on because the U.S. Senate has enough establishment politicians. It could use a bookstore owner. Our next story is an interview in a Q&A format with Abdul El-Sayed, whose bid for Michigan's open U.S. Senate seat could well decide which party controls that chamber after the November midterm elections. Historically, a candidate in such a position might run cautiously, but not El-Sayed. He's a Rhodes Scholar and an epidemiologist who, at the age of 30, earned national attention for his transformative work as director of the Detroit Health Department. The progressive Democrat boldly advocates for Medicare for all, ending U.S. support for Benjamin Netanyahu's government in Israel, and adopting a fresh vision of capitalism that empowers people rather than corporations. After his primary win in August, the editors of Nation, Katrina Vandenheuvel and John Nichols, spoke with El-Sayed at a favorite haunt of his, the Alba Coffee House in Detroit's Corktown neighborhood. And here is their interview. Question: you've spent much of your life working in public health. Can you diagnose for us what's wrong with American politics? Abdul El-Sayed: well, one of the things you learn pretty quickly in medical school is that heart failure is about the heart, but it is also about the kidneys. They have this really important relationship where your kidneys often regulate for your heart, because if the heart is beating against too much pressure, it's on the kidneys to push water out. But what tends to happen is, once you find yourself with insufficient heart strength, the kidneys don't get enough pressure to know to offload. So they stop doing what they do, and the thing runs in reverse, beating up your heart, in effect. And I think what we have right now is a level of corporate capture of our politics in every single part of American society that's loading more and more on and running the system in reverse. Our political system was always supposed to be able to act as a check on the richest and most powerful, and now what's happening is that we have a political system that acts as a handmaiden to the richest and most powerful, accelerating the inequality that we have in our society. Our political system has become part and parcel of that inequity. It shows up in every part of our lives, whether it's food, which is controlled by a couple of very large corporations and agribusinesses, or healthcare, which is captured by a few very large pharmaceutical companies and health insurers, or foreign policy, which is captured by a few very, very large weapons manufacturers and special interests. All of it is operating in a way that tends to drive money away from us and toward the very top. I think if we don't address that system of capture, we'll find ourselves paying more for less, being squeezed in our work, and watching as our systems operate more to make rich people a lot more money than to actually do the things they're supposed to do. Question: how do you talk about this system of capture in the context of a campaign where you're being massively outspent by the wealthy and powerful? El-Sayed: if you know you're going to be outspent in paid media, then you have to build really, really robust earned and self-generated media, and a really, really robust movement on the ground. That's what we did. We started out going everywhere, talking to everyone. I did 500 public events in the primary across 110 different cities. We've been communicating and listening and showing up in people's lives. Question: you have argued that when candidates rely on lots of outside money, it's a sign of weakness. Abdul El-Sayed responds: if they're getting huge amounts of outside spending, that's a sign of weakness because it's a crutch. Like, why do you need outside spending? That's my opponent, Michigan Republican U.S. Senate nominee Mike Rogers, in a nutshell. That system of politics is the problem, and it's based on this old idea that all that matters is how much money you raise to buy media. The money is not spent on town halls. It is not spent on knocking on doors. It's spent on 30-second attack ads. question. You've complained that candidates in both parties are neglecting the voters in order to chase after big donors and outside money. El Sayed, yes, when you go out and meet with people, you're learning a ton in a reception line. You're learning a ton in a small roundtable. People are telling you what they want you to focus on. Whereas when you're fundraising or having meetings with lobbyists for special interest groups, all you're learning about is what the lobby wants from you. Question. That message resonated in the primary. How do you build on it in a general election in a swing state that supported Donald Trump in 2024? El Sayed, you keep listening and learning. I think it involves identifying the ways that your central message applies across a number of different issues. You know, some of the most important issues that I think a lot of folks who voted in 2024 for Trump are paying attention to right now are data centers and ultra-processed food, and I'm looking forward to having that kind of conversation with them. Question. Do you see ultra-processed food as one of the major public health issues of our time? El Sayed, no doubt, absolutely. I mean, look, this is the thing about Health and Human Services Secretary Robert F. Kennedy Jr. He's right about a lot of the problems. He's just completely batshit when it comes to the solutions. He's right that ultra-processed foods are a problem. But the answer is not beef tallow and raw milk. The answer is getting big agriculture and food industry money out of our politics. Question. You've argued that there are issues that people care a great deal about, but that are not well discussed in campaigns or by the major media. One of these is the Israeli assault on Gaza. El Sayed, the selective attention to polling is really quite fascinating to me. Like, Gaza is an 80-20 issue. Data centers, 80-20 issue. Healthy food, 90-10 issue. Guaranteed health care, 70-30 issue. I think the mistake that traditional media makes is to think that they read in for the median voter and to miss the notion that the median voter isn't always aligned on red or blue questions. They're aligning more on people versus the elite questions. And that's the big miss by the media. I go on CNN and they consistently ask me about the right of a foreign country to exist, which is not an issue that most people are asking about, right? They're asking about, well, does that foreign country have a right to my tax dollars? Question. Groups aligned with the American-Israel Public Affairs Committee, AIPAC, have spent heavily against you, attacking you personally rather than discussing Middle East issues. El Sayed, they don't campaign on their issue. They are ultimately conceding public opinion without acknowledging it. And that's a pretty scary thing when you think of it from a democratic standpoint. How's democracy supposed to work, right? If you have an argument to make, make the argument, and then the public can decide. But when you come in and run 30-second attack ads trying to assault somebody's character because they disagree with you on an unrelated issue, that's an admission to having lost the democratic debate. Question. You're not a member of the Democratic Socialists of America. You've said, I'm not a socialist. I'm just a capitalist who understands how capitalism works. Talk about what you mean. El Sayed, we have a corporatist system. We don't have a capitalist system. Go back and read Adam Smith. He talks about how there are no markets without morals. He talks about the central challenge to markets being monopoly, not government regulation. In fact, you need government to secure markets. And what's happened right now, going back to the central diagnosis that you asked for, is that government has not only stopped securing markets, government has become a system by which the largest players can rent-seek, which is to destroy markets. Capitalism relies on free entry and exit in markets and supply and demand allocating the flow of capital. We don't have that anymore. I'd like to move us back to a capitalist economy, with people being able to know that they're not subject to monopoly power when they're seeking employment, and not subject to monopoly power when they're acting as consumers. Question. You've also talked about public goods, including health care. El Sayed. So, classically, public goods are the ones that everybody benefits from, but are, as they say, non-rivaled and non-excludable. They're the things that are the substrate of the market. Infrastructure is one of them. Public safety is one of them. Public education is one of those things. I think healthcare is one of those things, too. And even then, Medicare for All is not actually government healthcare. It's government health insurance. Medicare for All recognizes the fundamental provision of health insurance as a public good, akin to infrastructure or public safety or public education, as part of the soil in which the economy works. That enables an actual market system in healthcare provision to function. Question. Democratic Party leaders have resisted Medicare for All. Do you think a doctor who's a big enthusiast for Medicare for All can change the debate in Washington? El Sayed. Hopefully, yes. Number one, I've spent a lot of my time studying this policy. I wrote a book on it. I understand the nuts and bolts of the legislation well, and I hope to be able to work with like-minded colleagues to make the argument. Second, there's a public conversation that still needs to be had, and part of my job is to be a leader of that public conversation in communities where we are told we can't win. The problem with the way that, too often, our party does politics is that we assume that people's positions are fixed, and then we operate accordingly, rather than assuming that people want to engage in a thoughtful debate and want to be engaged on the broader issues of our time and are willing to engage with us in a good-spirited conversation about what the best world ought to look like. A lot of what I'm testing out is the ability to go and have that conversation across places in Michigan and win people over on that policy. I think we need that in the party to challenge the status quo. Too often, industry is funding our party. So if you think that protecting your donors is more important than providing the best possible policy for your constituents, then you're going to take it as fixed that you have to have an insurance industry that does what it does, and that the best thing you can do is incrementally move in directions to offer a little bit better than the Republicans. I just don't think that is fixed, and I don't have donors to protect, aside from the everyday people who are supporting our campaign. So I'm really not interested in what the health insurance industry thinks, or what the hospital industry thinks, or what the pharmaceutical industry thinks. I'm a lot more interested in what the 10 million people in my state think. Question. The New York Times says you've been the target of a wave of Islamophobia, much of it coming from President Trump. As a Muslim candidate, how do you speak about faith and politics? El Sayed. You know, it's interesting because for a lot of people, I'm the novelty. For both the people attacking me and the people just meeting me, I am the novelty. I've been a Muslim in America my whole life, so I'm a lot more interested in the things that bring us together. Once people get past the rhetoric from Trump and the Republicans, they will ask the more thoughtful question, which is not, how do you pray? It's like, what do you pray for? And I think I've learned that that is such an important space for connection. And it's an opportunity for a broader conversation about what we all hold dear. So, yeah, people are going to attack me. Mike Rogers and Donald Trump can't help themselves. But they want an America that's small. And I've always known an America that's big. Part of what I'm trying to do here is to show us just how big we really are, and how much more brings us together than separates us. I got to be a 20-something watching a guy named Barack Obama run for the presidency. What that told me about America and my place in America was profound. I believe in an America where, rather than be told how small we have to be by people like Trump or Rogers or J.D. Vance, we continuously prove just how big of an America we really are by coming together around the things that we need and deserve. This is one of those moments where I can't wait for Michigan and this country to remind us just how big we are. That, you know, an Abdul El Sayed can be elected not because of or despite his name, but because we want to get money out of politics, put money in our pockets, pass Medicare for All. Question. Do you see your campaign as opening the door to a new kind of politics that gets beyond petty partisanship and focuses on more fundamental questions? El Sayed. I hope so. Donald Trump's politics are entirely about punching down and groveling up. I do the exact opposite, and I think that's what makes a lot of people very uncomfortable. You'll never hear me talk down to somebody who, you know, is out trying to live their life. But I'll talk down to Donald Trump every day because he's worthless. Same with Mike Rogers, worthless. These are terrible people who have weaponized their own greed against other people. I hate that, and I see it as everything that's wrong with the way that we've allowed society to work. We allow the richest and most powerful people to use their power and their money to game the system against everybody else. Do you remember when Donald Trump was defending his tax evasion? Some people would say, oh, he's just so smart. I'm like, bro, you're greedy, and you lack any sense of scruples, and the system has been built to benefit people like you. When you ask about a new politics, we need a politics that is not afraid to stand up to power, whether it's the power of large corporations or the power of a bully politician. We need politics where we stand up to power and where we move the government to uplift people who don't have it. That's what I'm trying to do here. This is an essay written by Diana Kruseman, a fellow at the Institute of Current World Affairs, and it is headlined, Weapons Made in Brooklyn. On a warm Wednesday in early April, I stood with around two dozen protesters outside an entrance to the Brooklyn Navy Yard, an industrial park on the East River. I brought earplugs, since the goal of this biweekly demonstration was to make as much noise as possible, accompanied by the screech of whistles, the blaring of an air horn, and the banging of pots and pans. The protesters waved Palestinian flags and handed out flyers to workers who were leaving the complex. They were there because they had found evidence that companies operating out of the massive property were supplying weapons and gear to the Israeli military. The protests, led by an autonomous group called Demilitarized Brooklyn Navy Yard, or DBNY, targeted Easy Aerial, a drone manufacturer, and Cry Precision, which makes tactical gear. Because the Navy Yard sits on land owned by the city of New York, DBNY organizers argue that military contractors shouldn't receive tax breaks or be allowed to operate on publicly owned property. For more than a year, they've been demanding that the two companies be evicted from the... DBNY organizers argue that military contractors shouldn't receive tax breaks or be allowed to operate on publicly owned property. For more than a year, they've been demanding that the two companies be evicted from the...

argue that military contractors shouldn't receive tax breaks or be allowed to operate on publicly owned property. For more than a year, they've been demanding that the two companies be evicted from the struggle of a new generation. Georgia is ground zero for the new Jim Crow attacks on voting rights. Can Senator John Ossoff hold on to his seat in November and vanquish Trump's big lie once and for all? It's written by Joan Walsh. June was not the best time to be seeking an interview with Georgia's Senator John Ossoff. Just as the New York Times, USA Today, and other outlets published articles focusing on the buzz around Ossoff as a potential 2028 presidential candidate. He would like to remind me, you, and everyone else in the world that, first, he needs to win his Senate race next month. He's still the Democrats' most vulnerable incumbent senator, sitting as he is in a purple state that went blue in 2020, the year he was elected, but stayed in GOP hands at the state level and voted for Donald Trump in 2024. Former state lawmaker Stacey Abrams, one of the architects of Georgia's Democratic uprising, lost her two bids for governor in 2018 and 2022, the second time by a larger margin than the first. In 2020, John Ossoff benefited from having a charismatic, locally renowned candidate on the ballot with him, that being the Reverend Raphael Warnock, a pastor of the Reverend Dr. Martin Luther King Jr.'s Ebenezer Baptist Church in Atlanta. Warnock was also running for the Senate in a special election. He came up for re-election in 2022 and won. But in the wake of the Democrats' 2020 wins, the GOP-controlled state legislature has created more and more obstacles to voting, shortening the period for runoff elections, requiring an ID to verify mail-in ballots, and prohibiting people from distributing food and water to voters who may be waiting in long lines at polling places, a problem that's mainly confined to poorer black communities. And Trump has turned Georgia into public enemy number one in his big lie about how voter fraud was to blame for his and other Republican election losses. Ossoff knows what he's up against, so he'd like all of us to settle down about 2028 and focus on reelecting him in 2026. I promised Ossoff's communications staff that I shared his view. Democrats too often get ahead of themselves in off-year elections, failing to mobilize for the midterms, which this year could provide a crucial check on our authoritarian president's abuses of power. That must have struck a chord because, in the end, his folks cleared me and I got to spend a weekend on the campaign trail with Ossoff in sweltering, soulful Savannah during June. There I witnessed him blast Trump and indict his corrupt MAGA Senate opponent, Representative Mike Collins. But Ossoff did not stop there. He reminded voters of all the ways he has helped stem Trump's assault on Georgians' rights, health care, and economic security, citing his work fighting against Medicaid cuts and the closure of state hospitals, and advocating on behalf of his constituents who have lost access to cancer treatment. Ossoff has always put himself at the center of the resistance to Trump, and now he's at something of a crossroads. Can he win re-election, help Democrats take the Senate, and vanquish Trump once and for all? If he does, the speculation about 2028 will only get louder, no matter what he says he wants. That's a problem that Ossoff is willing to face as long as he wins re-election. I first met John Ossoff in June of 2017 in Atlanta, when he was running in a special election for former House Speaker Newt Gingrich's old seat, Georgia's 6th Congressional District, in the suburbs of Atlanta. My daughter was working as one of his field directors, so I couldn't report on the race, but I went to Georgia anyway to cover the posse of women activists who'd flocked to his campaign. It was one of the first races to show that the flashpoint represented by the 2017 Women's March would lead to sustained local electoral organizing, often driven by women, to put anti-Trump candidates in office. Ossoff, a documentary filmmaker, was 30 at the time, but looked 20, with a preternatural seriousness, but also a youthful sweetness. He was a protege of Representative John Lewis, the civil rights icon who had died in 2020.
Ossoff had read Lewis's biography at age 16, wrote him an admiring letter, and wound up interning in Lewis's office, and Lewis's backing gave him standing in the black community. He would wear a suit and tie when necessary, but on the campaign trail he liked to roll up his sleeves and shake hands, heartily clasping one of yours with both of his. Ossoff had produced hard-hitting documentaries on human rights and international corruption, but it was still difficult to imagine this charming political neophyte winning except for the big and feisty, mostly female coalition around him. Oh, and the volunteers and money from Democrats all around the country that came pouring in during those first months of the Trump presidency. A fledgling chapter of Indivisible, the group liberal moms of Roswell and Cobb and the women-led Pave It Blue, all knocked on doors and phone-banked for him. The new Indivisible leaders held a meeting in a local library that February, expecting 20 people. More than 100 actually showed up. One was a handsome young man in a dark suit. I joked, "Who's the young Republican?" activist Elizabeth Luther says with a laugh. It was Ossoff. He asked to speak, and they were impressed. He seemed to understand early on that he'd need to build a multiracial coalition in order to win. In 2017, one of his most prominent black supporters was Stacey Abrams, then the minority leader in the Georgia House of Representatives, who was going to launch her 2018 run for governor. Several contenders for the congressional seat sought her endorsement, but she went with Ossoff, even though he had never before held office. What John said is, you can't win this special election by running the same kind of candidates we had traditionally run in Georgia, Abrams told me. Solid Democrats, but Democrats who were afraid to offend Republicans, which meant that you couldn't offend those on the right by pointing out what was wrong. He said, look, this isn't about conservative versus liberal, Abrams said. This is about right versus wrong. John came to me with the most thought-out plan for field engagement, for media engagement, and for talking to communities who had not previously participated, and for the first leg of the race, it worked. Several members of that ragtag group of suburban women activists who had assembled behind Ossoff that year told me similar things. They were beginning to see, as Abrams described it, this new coalition that John saw. As the 6th District gradually grew more diverse ethnically, educationally, and ideologically. Ossoff and his Republican opponent, Karen Handel, an anti-abortion activist who briefly led the Susan G. Komen Foundation, but was forced out by a donor and member rebellion, ultimately faced each other in a runoff election in June, which Ossoff lost. But the local activists did not despair. This is about the district really getting to know itself, to know who really lives here, said Essence Johnson, who later became chair of the Cobb County Democratic Party. And it's never going back to the way it was, she said in 2017. A year later, Handel lost the seat to Lucy McBath, a progressive gun reform activist. And that same year, 2018, Abrams almost won the governor's race against voter-suppressing Secretary of State Brian Kemp. What we were able to pull off that year was a turnout level that built on the energy that John had helped harness, Abrams said. We just multiplied it across the state. Then, in 2020, Ossoff ran against incumbent Senator David Perdue, a member of a powerful Georgia political family. Ossoff, Warnock, and President Joe Biden all won. Ossoff and Warnock in runoff elections in which the winners were declared on January 6, 2021. Georgia Democrats' joy was muted by the violent insurrection that day, but Ossoff's supporters still celebrated. We're still so proud of him, Luther tells me 9 years after his first bid for Congress. Despite his wariness of the 2028 chatter, John Ossoff is not afraid to nationalize his race, arguing that Georgia represents ground zero in the Republican Party's attempt to impose Jim Crow 2.0. From the very moment Georgia voters rejected Trump in 2020, Ossoff said on the stump in mid-July, he has been on the warpath because he was humiliated by the rebuke that Georgians dealt him. And he was humiliated and furious in particular, as a committed lifelong racist, that it was black voters in Georgia who were instrumental in his defeat. In Savannah, the senator ran through the greatest hits of his Trump the Grifter attacks,
I don't know if you saw the mess in Washington last week, Ossoff told a fired-up multiracial audience of several hundred people. The president was so humiliated in the Strait of Hormuz, he threw his toys out of the stroller. That's after he gave some felon donor a no-bid contract for that reflecting pool, and it filled up with algae. Then he moved on to Trump's domestic agenda, which is hitting those in Savannah hard. He promised to bring down prices on day one, Ossoff told the crowd. Y'all know what today is? Today is day 524, and groceries, rent, and health care are at their all-time highs in American history. Donald Trump and his puppet Mike Collins, they doubled your health insurance premiums for more than a million Georgians and threw 300,000 of you off their insurance altogether. I heard from a woman with cancer waiting tables for a living, who said she's going to lose her health coverage in the middle of her chemotherapy. And they did this to pay for a tax cut that went overwhelmingly to the rich and to corporate America. Did you know that, Savannah? Savannah roared. Ossoff is as hard on his opponent in the Senate race as he is on Trump. Mike Collins is unfit for office, Ossoff said from the stage, and the reason is Mike Collins is a bigot and an anti-Semite under federal investigation for the illegal misuse of tax dollars. Collins has been accused of funneling public funds to his chief of staff's girlfriend. He is, Ossoff continued, widely known as a man of poor character who lacks the judgment and integrity to serve in the United States Senate. He's only a congressman because his daddy was a congressman, but now he wants a promotion. But Savannah, come November, we're going to end his political career instead. I love this guy, the Reverend Gerald Durley, pastor emeritus of Atlanta's Providence Missionary Baptist Church and a strong Ossoff supporter, tells me over the phone one day. White women love this guy, he adds, and together we can win. I spoke with Ossoff briefly in Savannah, then had a longer telephone interview with him after we had both returned home. Despite my promises, of course I had to bring up 2028. I couldn't help but observe that if the Democrats lose Ossoff's Senate seat, we might not even have a competitive presidential election in 2028. The senator did indulge me briefly. Yeah, he said, I think that the 2028 fantasy football risks distracting us from the urgent task at hand. If we don't restore checks and balances in the midterms, he said, I don't know that we have a free and fair election come 2028. But there were a zillion things Ossoff would rather discuss than the next presidential election. He spoke about his work crusading for oversight of our federal prisons and against civil rights abuses in prisons and jails, the mistreatment of military families by defense contractors, the abuse of foster children in state care, because I think that work equally restores people's confidence in our democracy, he said. Some of this work has been bipartisan. He and Senator Chuck Grassley worked together on the Rural Opioid Abuse Prevention Act, which passed in 2022 and now is popular in Georgia's drug treatment community. He worked with Republican Senators John Cornyn and Marsha Blackburn to strengthen federal oversight of foster care agencies. Another outrage, he says, is what Americans of all walks of life experience right now, which is surround sound disrespect from corporate America and from government at all levels. It feels increasingly like nothing works. You're constantly at war with your insurance company, your bank, your cable company. He says addressing those sorts of issues can be restorative of confidence in democracy and in the power and relevance of the vote because people elected new representation and have seen tangible results. During the 2021 runoff, he and Warnock argued fiercely that Democrats had to deliver on their promises of COVID relief checks. We had promised them in the November election, he said, and people needed to see something tangible for their votes. Of course, COVID relief wasn't the only thing Ossoff and Warnock delivered to Georgians. There's $250 million of investment that Georgia's historically black colleges and universities received because Senator Warnock and I were elected. Otherwise, that never would have come to the state, Ossoff said. Seniors on Medicare can't be charged more than $35 for insulin, because Senator Warnock and I were elected. Georgia voters have the recent memory of our votes mattering. Ossoff understands that he has to combine on-the-ground service delivery with the fight for voter empowerment.
says Stacey Abrams, who was a founder of Fair Fight Action, is still a statewide leader. She tells me as an example about how Ossoff and Warnock successfully fought to bring a public sewer system to Wilkinson County for the very first time. That county is one of the counties that was targeted to lose one of its polling places, Abrams says. These are people who don't think government will ever do anything, so why should they vote? Why should they bother to show up? Because for 30 years, they were trying to get someone to literally help them clean up their water. Now, someone has. In addition to his attacks on Trump, Ossoff has recently gone viral for a resurfaced 2020 clip in which he rejects defunding the police, abolishing ICE, expanding the Supreme Court, and Medicare for All, among other priorities of progressive Democrats. Given the authoritarian moment we're in which our legislative and judicial structures are buckling under GOP malfeasance, has Ossoff rethought increasing the number of justices on the Supreme Court, or thought about term limits? I'm open to various proposals for judicial reform, he tells me. Clearly, there's an urgent need for ethics reform. I'm open-minded about the broader conversation. That's not a yes to expanding the court, I know, and he does not correct me. But Ossoff has refused to be drawn into the progressive versus centrist feuding that has recently been consuming the Democratic Party. No Georgia voter has yet asked me about elections that were 800 miles away, he says. Referring to the intra-party warfare, he adds, I don't know why we do this to ourselves. The activists I talked with who helped launch Ossoff's political career back in 2017 are optimistic about his chances this fall. Johnson, Luther, and Louise Palmer, an activist and educator, are all proud of having supported the young senator way back when. All are even prouder of the local anti-MAGA movement that they've built. Their once red district is pretty blue now, having sent Lucy McBath to Congress and elected Democrats as sheriff, district attorney, and county commissioner in Cobb County. Their assessment of Ossoff's achievements since then, however, vary. Luther is the most enthusiastic, full of praise for his achievements securing improved drug treatment programs and protecting people's health care. A case manager at a substance abuse and mental health treatment center, she credits Ossoff with helping folks in her field, especially those working in rural areas. Palmer and Johnson also credit him with hard work on behalf of Georgians, but his and Warnock's heyday, they note, was under the Biden administration, when post-COVID recovery programs from relief checks to the child tax credit to rental assistance helped out everyday Georgians, and when the Inflation Reduction Act put a lot of money into Georgia businesses and nonprofits. When Republicans pulled the plug on much of that public funding, progress stalled in the state, and Palmer and Johnson argue that Ossoff could have done more to mitigate some of that harm, or at least to ensure that Georgians know he feels their pain. And they hear this, they add, when they're out canvassing voters. It's a really desperate time right now out in the field, Palmer says. I know he's going to be reelected, but I just wish he would spend more time meeting with everyday Georgians who really need it. Johnson says his messaging on Trump is excellent. I just need him to touch down more. Johnson runs a small environmental firm and says voter fatigue is real, and Trump's assault on social safety net programs is making things even more dire for the poorest Georgians. Johnson would like to see Ossoff out at food banks. People are suffering, she says. All three women admit that the corruption and cruelty in Trump's second term has taken some of the fun out of politics. I remember the unity in that first race when we were all getting together. We're exhausted now, Luther says. It's hard to have some of that joy we all felt. We're just beat up. But they all believe Ossoff has managed to win over a critical mass of Republicans whose votes will be crucial in November. There's a segment of Georgia Republicans, they're comfortable with him. Social safety net programs is making things even more dire for the poorest Georgians. Johnson would like to see Ossoff out at food banks. People are suffering, she says. All three women admit that the corruption and cruelty in Trump's second term has taken some of the fun out of politics. I remember the unity in that first race when we were all getting together. We're exhausted now, Luther says. It's hard to have

0: Georgia Republicans. They're comfortable with him, Palmer says. He's been in the position for 6 years and hasn't done anything crazy or had any scandals. He's really smart. He stays out of drama. Even two Republican mayors have endorsed Ossoff in his reelection bid, even though their counties voted for Trump by double-digit margins. Some observers ask me whether I think Ossoff can win without his running buddy Warnock in the same race. Abrams says, I'd recast that completely. What John did was defeat an incumbent from a storied family with almost absolute power in Georgia, and that's the credit he deserves. He didn't shrink from what was an incredibly difficult race. John delivers, and that's why he's evolved into a sitting senator who's become a formidable candidate. Abrams doesn't like the 2028 buzz around Ossoff any more than Ossoff does. She knows firsthand what can happen when a statewide race becomes a national story. There's a political class and media hunger for archetypes and for solutions that present themselves before the hard stuff actually happens, Abrams says. And as someone who has experienced it, that has its drawbacks. But if Ossoff isn't running for president, pundits ask, then why are his communication staffers slicing and dicing speeches and television hits in which he delivers cutting blows to Trump and the MAGA GOP and spitting them out all over social media? Maybe because they're really good, and maybe that's how he'll win re-election to the Senate. And honestly, if you want to take a minute and fantasize about John Ossoff running for president, please watch his complete humiliation of Defense Secretary Pete Hegseth from July. In it, Ossoff asks Hegseth whether he still believes, as he said on day 14 of the Iran conflict, that Iran's military had been, quote, destroyed and rendered, quote, combat ineffective. He adds, was that an accurate statement? For almost 5 minutes, Ossoff repeats his questions, as Hegseth huffs and puffs, getting angrier as Ossoff gets calmer. It's a rout. One man is presidential in the exchange, and it is not our so-called Secretary of War. Ossoff may be trying to tamp down the 2028 speculation, but I can't deny that this sort of stagecraft actually is fueling it. So did his mid-August claim that Trump preferred, quote, traveling with Natalie, that's Natalie Harp, a close and worshipful aide, to doing his job, which drove the news cycle and drove Republicans crazy for days. Ossoff's friends and supporters that I've spoken with truly don't think he will run in 2028, regardless of whether he has a resounding victory this election cycle. He's only 39, and he has two young children. He has plenty of time, a friend tells me. Elizabeth Luther says, you know, I just believe him. He's that trustworthy. I can't wait to see what he's doing when he's 45 or 46, Luther says. Until then, she adds, Georgia needs him. Ossoff would seem to agree. I have been reading from The Nation, the October issue of the magazine. Thank you for spending some time with me today. I am Scott. You have been listening to the Talking Information Center. I hope you will keep listening and enjoy your day.
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2: Hi, my name is Billy, and here is tonight's weather forecast for the Talking Information Center. This evening, there will be clear skies with degrees low around 43, west winds around 5 miles per hour, becoming calm in the evening. The sun rose today at 6:47 a.m., and the sun will set today at 6:17 p.m. Stay tuned for more on the Talking Information Center.
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7: Thank you for tuning into the Talking Information Center. My name is Duncan. Today I'll be reading from the New Republic magazine, dated October of 2026. First article I will read today is entitled, in the State of the Nation section, titled Left Turn, Progressives and Socialists Made Historic Gains in Democratic Primaries, but what happens in November is really what matters. Submitted by Alex Shepard. It didn't take long after the primary polls closed on August 18th for Jared Moskowitz, a moderate Democrat who has represented a South Florida congressional district since 2023, to declare victory, not just over his opponent, union organizer Oliver Larkin, but also the Democratic Socialists of America, which had backed Larkin's campaign. Florida is known for hurricanes, Moskowitz told Politico, and so the DSA is a disaster area in Florida, and there's no federal reimbursement coming to help these people. On X, around the same time, he sent a message to the leftist streamer Hassan Piker, who had campaigned for Larkin. My condolences. The following morning, almost an afterthought, Moskowitz returned to X to thank his family and his voters for their support. My dad died of cancer 4 years ago, he wrote. He would have enjoyed all of this. I miss him. Moskowitz is both pugnacious and extremely online, which also means he's a bit of a troll. And Moskowitz had reason to gloat. The biggest source of the campaign's bitterness had been perhaps the one issue the two candidates agreed on. Moskowitz himself, a staunchly pro-Israel centrist who at times resembles a Republican. Indeed, Moskowitz has described himself as a Ron DeSantis Democrat, a nod to his stint as director of the Florida Division of Emergency Management under the state's term-limited MAGA-like governor. It's not clear if there are other DeSantis Democrats or if Moskowitz is a caucus of one. Moskowitz and his allies argued that running anyone but a pro-Israel moderate would amount to political suicide in the recently redrawn 25th Congressional District, which voted for Donald Trump by nearly 10 points in 2024. Meanwhile, Larkin was campaigning on the idea that someone with Moskowitz politics no longer had a place in the Democratic Party. He ultimately lost by nearly 30 points. Cue the Moskowitz gloating. There was just one problem. The very same night, Angie Nixon, a young progressive state representative from Jacksonville, won a surprisingly upset victory over Alex Vindman, a hero of the resistance during Trump's first term, in the state's Democratic Senate primary. Vindman had the backing of a number of national Democrats and spent more than $9 million, almost 13 times what his opponent put into the race. Oh, and Nixon had just joined the Democratic Socialists of America months earlier. Florida is known for hurricanes, after all. Welcome to the wild, chaotic world of Democratic politics in 2026, where every competitive primary result was contradicted by the next. Primary season can seem endless, but things got really interesting in August, which began with Abdul El-Sayed, a progressive doctor campaigning on a platform of Medicare for All, becoming Michigan's first Muslim state nominee. He narrowly defeated Haley Stevens, the suburban Detroit House member who was backed by Senate Minority Leader Chuck Schumer, and who had outspent El-Sayed by roughly the same margin by which Vindman outspent Nixon. A week later, Francesca Hong, a former chef and progressive member of Wisconsin's State Assembly, lost to moderate establishment-backed challenger David Crowley after her commanding polling lead crumbled in the final weeks of the race, thanks in part to a poor defense of past woke comments and positions. A week after that race, Florida primary voters headed to the polls, and in Moskowitz and Nixon, moderates and progressive both found reasons to claim victory. What are we to make of all this? Well, if you're looking for something analogous to the Tea Party that upended Republican politics in 2010, or to the rise of Trump, who co-opted it 6 years later, you'll end up with whiplash. For better or worse, the slow civil war between Democratic moderates and progressives that began 10 years ago is still very much ongoing. Pre-election polling suggests that the party could see the biggest midterm gains in 20 years, if, that is, this uneasy coalition can hang together. Speaking to a packed Detroit Opera House in mid-July, Bernie Sanders made the case that voting for Abdul El-Sayed in the upcoming state primary carried existential importance. The battle between El-Sayed and Stevens, who outspent El-Sayed by about 12-1, including roughly $30 million from the pro-Israel American Israel Public Affairs Committee, or AIPAC, had become an election of historical significance. Its outcome, Sanders said, would show the nation whether AIPAC and other billionaire-funded super PACs can spend tens and tens and tens of millions of dollars to buy a U.S. Senate seat. 2 weeks later, El-Sayed, who had been favored by double digits in several primary polls, squeaked out a victory. The polling miss undercut the significance of El-Sayed's triumph. Stevens had once said, "Israel comes to me in my dreams." El-Sayed, meanwhile, ran on ending military aid for the country. Something is clearly happening within the Democratic electorate, the outlines of which you can see in El-Sayed's rise. The party's base has, broadly speaking, grown more progressive, less supportive of Israel, and more suspicious of its leaders, particularly after Trump's re-election in 2024. Even the Democratic Socialists of America will almost certainly see their ranks in Congress grow from two, Rashida Tlaib and Alexandria Ocasio-Cortez, to seven. Indeed, a post-election fixation on El-Sayed's and Hong's underperformance compared to polls distracts from the fact that both results represent unprecedented performances for Midwest progressives. Of course, the real significance of El-Sayed's victory won't be clear until November, when voters choose between him and Mike Rogers, the Trump-backed Republican currently leading in many polls. But if a candidate like El-Sayed, a son of Egyptian immigrants, can win in Michigan, it will be a vindication for those who have spent the past decade insisting that Bernie would have won ever since Hillary Clinton lost Michigan and most of the upper Midwest and the presidency to Trump in 2016. El-Sayed is particularly notable, but he's hardly alone. Other primary results gave the party's progressives much to feel hopeful about. Sam Forstag, a union leader, a labor union leader, and former smoke jumper, won a crowded House primary in Montana with the support of Sanders and Ocasio-Cortez. With the same two endorsements, Randy Villegas, a school board trustee in California's Central Valley, ran a healthcare-focused campaign in a district that includes the third highest percentage of Medicaid beneficiaries in the nation. Milot Quiros, the DSA member who will likely represent Denver in Congress next year, ran on Medicare for All, federal rent control, abolishing ICE, and a moratorium on data centers. She knocked out Diana DeGette, a 30-year incumbent, in a race that may have had more to do with anti-incumbent fervor than policy distinctions. DeGette is also a progressive. The party's left wing is performing particularly well with what New York political writer Michael Lange has termed the Mamdanian coalition. After the group of voters who propelled New York City's youthful and proudly socialist mayor to victory last fall, young people of all races, socialists, progressive, pacifists, tenants, millennials, South Asians, Arabs, Muslims, college graduates, no kings, boomers, the children of immigrants, and the cost-burdened working families, fixed-income seniors, and mortgaged homeowners. It's a coalition very similar to one that, broadly, propelled El-Sayed to his primary victory, though it's also clearly one that has its limits, particularly in rural areas. Not everything has gone the insurgents' way in 2026, of course. Marie Glossenkamp-Perez, a centrist foe of the party's left flank, easily fended off a progressive challenger for her seat in Southwest Washington. Cori Bush's attempt to win back her Missouri House seat from the AIPAC-backed Wesley Bell fizzled. And then there's the case of Graham Plattner, the oyster farmer and Maine Senate primary winner, who bowed out not long after months of negative reporting culminated in accusations of sexual assault. If Plattner's spectacular litany of scandals, racist and sexist Reddit comments, a Nazi tattoo, allegations of sexual impropriety, if these can be written off as a fluke, they do nevertheless reflect a broader challenge, selection and vetting of insurgent or relatively inexperienced candidates. Apart from Plattner, the Democratic race that best illustrates this came in Wisconsin, where Hong had built a huge lead in early polls, based in large part on her pledge to institute a moratorium on data center construction in the state, if elected. But concerns about her campaign persisted, based partly on Hong's social media history. She had backed calls to abolish both the police and the Senate in the past, and when asked to explain a 2020 tweet stating that Thanksgiving should be canceled because of its colonist associations, Hong did not initially disavow it. Bringing folks around the table to share conversation and build community is always a good thing, she said in August. But, she added, Thanksgiving is also a time that's incredibly painful for many people in our communities. It wasn't until a follow-up interview that she said, I don't want to cancel it. I actually love it. But the damage was already done. It was a silly episode for pretty much everyone involved, but it crystallized concerns about Hong that had been bubbling up for some time among members of the state Democratic. But the damage was already done. It was a silly episode for pretty much everyone involved, but it crystallized concerns about Hong that had been bubbling up for some time among members of the state Democratic.

0: It was a silly episode for pretty much everyone involved, but it crystallized concerns about Hong that had been bubbling up for some time among members of the state. Democratic isn't still an issue for voters. They may want change, but they also want candidates who are skilled enough at threading the needle between popular positions and popular appeal. Hence, perhaps, El Sayed's relative underperformance and Hong's surprise defeat. So what does a winning candidate look like in 2026? The race in Michigan is particularly important for progressives who have shown in recent election cycles that they can both win power and wield it effectively in solidly blue cities, suburbs, and college towns. But can they begin to replicate that success in more competitive or purple states, states that will likely decide the next presidential election? A win in Michigan opens up a lane for progressives in other competitive races across the country, including, perhaps, one in a presidential primary. Of course, an El Sayed would also mark, arguably, the biggest single advance in progressive power since Sanders first launched his quixotic presidential campaign in 2015. It would signal that the party's left flank was not just gaining momentum, but possibly on the verge of attaining real control over the party. The durability of the Democratic coalition has thus far largely been belied by a kind of unspoken arrangement in which progressives slowly accrue power without gaining quite enough to unseat the current establishment. Moskowitz compared his victory in South Florida to a hurricane. What would he say if El Sayed wins in Michigan? This article has been submitted by Alex Shepard, who also is a senior editor at the New Republic magazine. Next article I will read is also in the State of the Nation section, entitled, Is This What It Takes to Win Ohio? Things are looking up for Democratic candidate Amy Acton if she can get across the finish line. This article has been submitted by Sarah Stancorb. Amy Acton comes from struggle. For someone running to be Ohio's first Democratic governor in 15 years, her hard scramble background may be unusual, but it's not unheard of for residents of a state still trying to recover from the ravages of deindustrialization. She was a kid when Youngstown's steel industry shuttered in the 1970s, leaving the city depleted and its landscape dotted with abandoned steel mills and brownfields. The loss of work and purpose for the adults made for some rough childhoods. Acton says she moved 18 times before age 12. She recalls sleeping in a tent through one winter. Today, she's frank about the sexual abuse, hunger, and neglect she faced. She often talks about what it was like when people looked away from her, a dirty and smelly child. It's no coincidence that, over the decades since deindustrialization, the formerly purple state has become increasingly crimson, thanks in large part to partisan gerrymandering. For 28 of the past 35 years, Republicans have simultaneously held the Ohio's governor's office and both chambers of the statehouse. Since the 1990s, the state's once lauded public schools have steadily declined. $1 billion per year in public school funding now goes to private school vouchers. Nearly a dozen rural Ohio hospitals are at risk of service reductions or closure due to Medicaid cuts in President Donald Trump's trademark tax bill. And then there's the corruption. President Republican Larry Householder, former Speaker of Ohio's House of Representatives, is serving a 20-year prison sentence for his part in a $60 million racketeering scheme. In Ohio, economic circumstances may make life hard, but politicians often make things worse. Acton has focused her campaign on that corruption and on the dire conditions of Ohio's economy and public infrastructure, and the fact that Republicans have been running the state as it is has fallen apart. Promising to, open quote, take on the corruption that's raising our costs and give power back to the people, close quote, her platform centers on affordability. She proposed a tax cut for working families and lowered energy and medical costs. As her campaign website states, restoring public education is a top priority. Acton's background is squarely in Ohio. She paid her own way through Youngstown State, went on to Ohio Med School, and taught public health at Ohio State. She is also a relatively political novice. Her experience in public office begins and ends with her 16-month stint as the director of Ohio's Department of Health in 2019 and 2020. Perhaps because of this, she is disarmingly unguarded for a public figure. With an approachable manner and a knack for establishing quick connections with strangers. Her opponent, the stiff, ruthlessly ambitious former Republican presidential candidate, Vivek Ramaswamy, could hardly offer a greater contrast. An alum of Harvard and Yale, Ramaswamy is recognized primarily for his achievements outside the state. He's a Cincinnati-born hedge fund billionaire who also founded a pharmaceutical startup that netted millions by exploiting the buzz around an Alzheimer's drug that ultimately failed clinical trials. Later, he was tapped to lead the Department of Government Efficiency, or DOGE, with Elon Musk, but around the time of Trump's inauguration, he left to pursue the Ohio governorship. Ramaswamy is particularly adept and he's particularly terrible, said Nan Whaley, who ran as the state's Democratic gubernatorial nominee 4 years ago. He is, moreover, untested as an Ohio candidate, having waltzed to his party's nomination thanks to Trump's backing. I think that's a statement on where the Republican Party is today, right? Whaley said. Ramaswamy may be the perfect foil for the personable Acton. As she's crisscrossed the state in her Ohio and Union-made Jeep, she's taken the opportunity to remind her audience that Ramaswamy travels via private jet. Comparatively, in a state where 12.7% of residents live in poverty, her own backstory of hardship may resonate more. Many Ohioans' parasocial relationship with her since her wildly public-facing role at the beginning of the pandemic, and she has a real shot of breaking Democrats' long drought in the state. Acton claims to build a coalition around the basic policies she often estimates 95% of Ohioans talk about, that no one would disagree on. Because her past exposure to the public was limited to COVID response and prevention, Acton has the advantage of being a bit of a blank slate, likable, empathetic, and not a typical politician. But as Election Day approaches, she's become more prone to the calculations and tough, often controversial calls that are symptomatic of high-stakes campaigning, at times to the dismay of some of her biggest supporters. While conditions nationally are now as fraught as Ohio's have been for generations, Acton's path and voters' response may have long-standing implications for the Democratic Party. Indeed, depending on the outcome, her campaign may offer a blueprint for how Democrats can keep their coalitions together while running in competitive races, especially in the Midwest. Acton's political trajectory started during an anxious early period of the pandemic. Most Ohioans got to know her during her time advising Republican Governor Mike DeWine from 2019 to 2020. Under Acton's guidance on March 12th of 2020, DeWine was the first governor in the country to order state schools to close in hopes of curbing the virus's spread. Proactive communicators, DeWine and Acton, hosted daily afternoon press conferences. Wine with DeWine, or snacking with Acton, became an early lockdown ritual. Someone started a Facebook fan club for Acton. There were bobblehead dolls. Inevitably, Acton also faced backlash and threats of violence from those angry about lockdown. Protesters, some carrying long guns and including at least one member of the Proud Boys, lurked outside her home. In June 2020, Acton resigned after refusing to sign public health orders to permit outdoor fairs when businesses were just reopening and hospitals were stabilizing, but she continued advising DeWine. The Ramaswamy campaign used Acton's public health role as ammunition. In just 6 weeks, while Acton spent $100,000 on ads, Ramaswamy swamped Ohio with $9 million in ads. His political action campaign, VPAC, spent or reserved $82.3 million for ads that largely attacked Acton, lambasting her leadership during the pandemic, alleging she would be soft on crime and misconstruing a 1994 medical disclosure form in which one ad claimed she, open quote, admitted to emotional or mental illness, drug addiction, or an alcohol problem, close quote, actually a reference to therapy for her childhood abuse. Acton's campaign, meanwhile, has pounced on various missteps. In 2024, Ramaswamy called Medicare and Medicaid a mistake, particularly Medicaid. That latter helps cover health care for about a quarter of the state's population. That same year, Ramaswamy moved his financial services company from Columbus to Texas. In a March Columbus Dispatch column, Ramaswamy suggested consolidating public universities to right-size Ohio's education system, a position received poorly in a state with a lot of people a lot of pride in its public universities. Indeed, Ramaswamy sometimes sounds almost contemptuous of his would-be constituents. In July, he got booed off stage at a Young Americans for Liberty National Convention at Xavier University in his hometown after claiming the real divide in America is not based on party, but between people who would want to win and people who want to whine. As boos and jeers intensified, Ramaswamy hit back that no matter what happens, people in my generation have already made it. We're going to be fine. It's going to be your generation that pays the price. The room exploded in cursing and calls to get the heck out of here. Meanwhile, Acton has held a slim lead in most of the summer's polls, even as Ramaswamy's spending blitz increased. At the end of July, Steve Bannon commented, "Vivek is a terrible candidate to have at the top of the ticket," and said Ramaswamy was dragging down Republican Senator John Husted, who's running for re-election against Democrat and former Senator Sherrod Brown. It's tempting to surmise that Acton's campaign is succeeding primarily because Ramaswamy is such a poor candidate, but that's only part of the story. The economic depression or desperation in Ohio is real and longstanding, and her empathetic approach is tapping into people's desperation to be heard. Acton practically doubles as an oral historian on campaign stops, gathering stories from across Ohio in a circuit of roundtable listening sessions with voters describing their experiences during the COVID lockdown, or about their struggle to pay bills, or about babies born roadside due to rural hospitals' collapse. Acton listened again in downtown Dayton at 688 Kitchen Incubator, a woman, minority, and veteran-led hub for underrepresented food entrepreneurs housed in the over century-old Dayton Arcade. DeBriar Rice, 688's executive director, and Jamaica White, chief operating officer, gave Acton and her staff a tour of and then gathered around or over a bounteous food samples. The conversation turned to finances. "It seemed like there's no catching up, regardless of how you try," said Gia Dougherty Houston, 6888's catering manager. "That stress goes somewhere," Acton said to a round of mm-hmms of assent. She described hearing from women business owners who previously helped their employees using the Affordable Care Act, but the subsidies expired. Acton also mentioned that her husband, Eric Acton, a teacher, has to keep working while I'm running for governor, so we have health insurance. Acton told the entrepreneurs that she wants to replicate an Illinois medical debt reduction program where a $10 million investment resulted in $1.1 billion in forgiven medical debt. As the general election began to heat up in July, Acton began to stake out more moderate positions on issues involving law enforcement and trans rights, wading into more controversial policies that could win over centrists and Republicans. It's not new for Democrats from red regions to break with the party. Dems from rural areas often swing conservative on gun rights. Midwestern officials may protect fossil fuel companies in the name of jobs. Most Ohioans only know Acton's name because of her close work with a Republican administration. She tells voters, "I don't care what party you are." In August, Acton broke with many in her own party to support a Republican-proposed amendment that would enshrine the state's existing voter law in Ohio's Constitution. Later that month, after receiving the Ohio Patrolman's Benevolent Association endorsement, Acton was asked about ICE and said, "We always work with the federal law enforcement." She said she would not prevent local law enforcement from assisting with immigration raids. Many headlines missed her caveat that federal agents would have to follow the law. But the campaign promise falls flat at a time when Springfield's Haitian population and the city itself are under siege by ICE. Then there was a response she gave to the Toledo Blade in July about trans athletes' participation in youth sports. Acton said, "I do not support boys playing in girls' sports. This is already settled law in Ohio, and as governor, I will enforce and uphold the law." To LGBTQ plus advocates, hearing Acton describe trans girls as boys sounded like diminishing a vulnerable group for political ends. The situation worsened when Acton's campaign invited state LGBTQ plus leaders to a conversation, presumably to patch things up. But Acton wasn't in the online meeting. Trans leaders, including Ohio State candidate Adrian Childry, were denied entry, and the meeting rapidly devolved into, as one participant described it, a shit show. Since the interview, Acton's score on LGBTQ plus rights from the Buckeye Flame, a nonprofit newsroom focused on LGBTQ plus issues in the state, has gone from A to pending. Ramaswamy, who asserts biological sex and gender are fixed and opposes gender-affirming care, received an F from the Buckeye Flame. When I asked Acton about the Blade comment, she framed the uproar as an attempt to use settled law to distract and divide, and a sad part of political season. But the controversy has rankled many in the queer community and disappointed many of those for whom Acton's pledges see all of her constituents for who they are. Had resonated. Lee Tepper, board chair of Kaleidoscope Youth Center, Ohio's oldest and largest youth center serving queer young people, is pragmatic. We are not in a system that's going to offer us a choice that's going to feel good in every dimension. We're going to have to sacrifice. I could hear the restrained sigh in Tepper's voice when they added, but that doesn't mean we have to sacrifice people, right? Whaley, now president and CEO of Planned Parenthood in Southwest Ohio, sees Acton's comments as a reflection of the state. 70% of Ohioans oppose transgender girls playing on female sports teams. We have a lot of work to do to change hearts and minds, Whaley told me. She's way, way better on trans issues than Vivek Ramaswamy, Whaley added. It's hard to argue with her there. In a nation polarized by culture wars, such controversies remain commonplace. Yet Jessica Taylor, Senate and governor's editors of the Cook Political Report, recently cited Acton's campaign as one that is breaking with her party's expected norms. It goes back to the idea that Democrats just need to come across as normal and not woke, Taylor told the New York Times. What's normal is, of course, up for debate. In Ohio, for a long time, it has meant struggle, unresponsive leadership, and corruption. Acton has pulled ahead by asserting that she can fix what ails it. I've been on the ground for almost 2.5 years now, she told me. I go to places Dems have not been in a long time. Cynics may see Acton's recent maneuvers as mere political theater. Some supporters now worry she's Republican light. But an optimist, progressive Democrat might consider Acton the state's best shot for something different. Finally, this article has been submitted by Sarah Stornkorb, who writes at the intersection of religion, gender, and politics. Her work has appeared in the Washington Post, Marie Claire, Glamour magazine, and etc. That's all the time I have for today. My name is Duncan. Thank you for tuning in to the Talking Information Center. Have a great day.
1: 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Thank you for listening to the Talking Information Center. And as always, we invite you to stay tuned for more programs headed your way.
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5: Hello, and welcome to show number 2639 of Eyes on Success, a weekly program empowering the visually impaired with expert advice, personal stories, and the latest in technology and accessibility. I'm Nancy Goodman-Torpy.
6: And I'm Pete Torpy.
7: I didn't like it at first, you know, like, I would bring it with me, but I didn't want to use it. I've become, like, loving it, you know, because, like, without it, I can't really go anywhere comfortably, confidently. So it's like an extension of me.
6: And she's talking about having a white cane there. And this is what happens when one loses their sight later in life, but can succeed otherwise.
5: Jennifer Frederick was a sighted insurance and emergency communications professional until diabetic retinopathy took her vision at age 43. We'll talk with Jennifer about rebuilding her independence through orientation and mobility training, low vision resources, and assistive technology that most eye doctors, unfortunately, never mention to their blind patients. But first, for our tip of the week. This week's tip comes from Jennifer Frederick.
7: Tip of the week. I would say just treat yourself with kindness. You know, if you need to take a moment, take a moment. And you don't have to do it all at one time.
6: You know, that's a great statement. I always believe that if there's a big problem, you can't solve it all at once. But if you take little steps, you eventually get there.
7: Right. It's not a marathon, right? You take your time.
5: And as you said, if you need to take a moment, some of these challenges can really feel overwhelming. But as you've just been talking about, you know, even something as big as losing your vision, that can throw you for a loop at first. But if you work on rebuilding your skills, eventually you get to the position where you can have a positive attitude again.
7: Absolutely. Life is not over. That's the biggest thing. You know, you're going to have some days that are, might be harder than others, but you're going to have good days, and just stay positive and everything else will fall into place.
8: You are listening to Eyes on Success. Success, success, success, success, success.
6: Well, today's guest has an interesting story about losing her vision later in life and how she overcame some of those challenges. So I'm hoping people can learn from this episode. So, Jennifer, why don't you introduce yourself to our listeners and tell them a little bit about yourself and what you do?
7: Yeah, absolutely. Well, hello, everyone. My name is Jennifer Frederick. I am a 48-year-old woman living in the state of New York, within the Capital Region. I lost my vision later in life at the age of 43 in 2021, where it kind of started to slowly blow up my life as I knew it. But here I am 5 years into rebuilding my life, as I kind of call this chapter Gen 2.0. And I'm here to share with all of you that, you know, life continues to move forward and, you know, there might be some little things that happen in between, but you're still living and moving along.
5: 2021 was shortly after the world reopened after COVID. Did that complicate your transition into doing things differently with vision loss?
7: You know, I don't really have anything to go by before that. So, but I think with me and the doctor's appointments and everything, it kind of went smooth. You know, I still had to wear masks at that point and things like that. But I was able to get in and out of doctor's appointments pretty quickly with no hassle or anything. So I was kind of lucky.
6: And how much vision do you have these days?
7: So I do have a little bit of vision with my left eye. I do wear glasses that allow me to see a little bit clearer. If I don't have the glasses, then everything's just kind of fuzzy.
6: As I've noted throughout my various visual changes throughout life, every little bit helps.
7: Absolutely. I'm lucky. I say I'm lucky to myself because the vision that I have left, I am able to utilize it to my best of my ability.
6: Well, that's very good. You know, I often tell people that in some sense I feel kind of fortunate that I was born visually impaired. I was able to see until I went to graduate school by holding a book a couple of inches from my nose, and then I lost a lot of vision after that. But basically, the reason I feel fortunate was because for me, being blind wasn't a big change. I was used to dealing with doctors. I was plugged into resources that were making life easier for me and making life possible in some cases. But losing your vision later in life is a bigger change. Tell us about how that happened.
7: Yeah, absolutely. It's a challenge, you know, living my life as a sighted person. I had a career. I was driving. Like, I had everything that I needed. And then, you know, not to say I was taking anything for granted, but, like, you definitely, like, oh, wow, you know? So my visual impairment is due to diabetic retinopathy. You know, as the story happened, you know, I wore glasses initially anyways, and I started seeing, you know, things on the computer looking smaller. The words were smaller and harder to read. And I was like, all right, maybe I need some new lenses or something, new prescription. So I ended up getting readers. And that helped for a little while until it didn't. And then I kind of doubled up wearing two glasses at a time, and that worked for a little while until it didn't anymore. One time I had noticed waking up in the middle of the night to use the bathroom, like at 3 a.m., and the darkness was different. I was like, okay, that's new and different. And then I remember one day I saw floaters, like little black dots in my eyes. I'm like, you know, I didn't know what they were at the point, but it like disappeared the next day and a half or two. And then the final thing that really got me was trying to get gas, and I couldn't read the little thing on the gas pump, you know, so it all kind of ended up from there. And from there, I went to the doctor's office and, you know, the eye doctor.
5: So from what you've told about your experience, I assume you went into this period figuring you were a sighted individual and knowing nothing about what's available for magnification out there.
7: Yeah, I had no clue. You know, I had no clue. I do have a family member. My stepfather is legally blind, so I've heard of different things, but I didn't know as far as like what I would need and utilize. But over time, I've found options that have helped and, you know, have let me lead a productive life.
5: Which gets back to Pete's point that having been in the system and known about adaptive technology from being a little kid, when his vision changed, he didn't have to first find the resources. He just had to get the specific devices and programs and whatever that he needed.
7: Right. I'm not saying that's better, but he knew what was available. You know, here I am, like, you know, now needing to reach out to the Commission of the Blind with the New York State, NABA, the Northeast Association of the Blind of Albany, and, you know, finding all different resources that I am available. So I didn't know about them, but now I know.
6: Another thing we often talk about on the show, and is kind of one of my pet peeves, is that often when people run into these issues, particularly later in life, the ophthalmologists aren't very helpful. I mean, they kind of treat the problem, but they don't point you to these other resources like low vision clinics or some of the state rehab services, et cetera, that can be very helpful. What was your experience and how did you get plugged into these useful services and resources?
7: Yeah, that's a good leeway in, because not one of my eye specialists said anything about the commission, about NABA, about low vision, you know, options. So really it was reaching out to other people who I knew, you know, telling me about the commission, you know, about NABA, about other these organizations that are here to help you. But you would have thought like the start of it would have come from the retina specialist, the eye doctor, but none of that came. And I think that's a missing piece in all of this.
6: It is kind of surprising. You would think they would be able to point you in that direction since, you know, a lot of people come to them with exactly these kind of problems.
7: Yeah. I'm here trying to be an advocate for other people, and then I'm thinking maybe I should reach out to them and be like, hey, you should say to people who that are losing their vision, like, you have these options with these, you know, state agencies where you should point these people, but they just haven't. So I don't know if it's just that they don't want to, or maybe they're not aware of it, but it would think they would be cohesive together.
6: For some people, as you said, you may not know whether they're interested in these services, and it's sometimes a hurdle to look to these services. You feel different than other people, and sometimes they're very reticent to reach out to these services. What was your experience there? You sound like a pretty proactive person.
7: Yeah, no, you know, you call, you leave a message. If you don't hear something within a timely matter, then you call again. But my experience was that, you know, you had to wait a little bit of time, but it wasn't excessive. And, you know, I got to talk with people. I got to say, hey, this is what I'm needing, or what is the options available to someone like myself? So it's just, you know, reaching out, finding the information, being proactive, and trying to advocate as best you can for yourself.
6: So you are not very reticent to reach out for these different services and resources.
7: No, I wasn't, you know, hesitant or anything. You know, I needed it. I didn't know what else to do. So I was like, within the situation, I'm reaching out. I'm getting information. I was allowed to access the information and the availability to me.
5: I recently injured my knee, which I know has nothing to do with vision, but some of the experiences overlap. And so I've been walking around, depending on the circumstance, all summer with either a cane or a rollator kind of walker device or even a wheelchair. And so this has precipitated all sorts of conversations with our friends who are all retired, so none of us are kids. And you know, nobody wants to be perceived as different, and nobody wants to be perceived as old. And any kind of assistive device can make you look that way. You know, I'm lucky I look injured, even though I'm also old. So I got over that hurdle pretty easily. But you seem to think that starting to use a white cane, no matter how important it was, also came with its own feelings of difference.
7: Oh, absolutely. I didn't like it at first, you know, like I would bring it with me, but I didn't want to use it. You know, I've become like loving it, you know, because like without it, I can't really go anywhere, you know, comfortably, confidently. So it's like an extension of me, you know, so I've learned to love it and hate it at the same time, but it's allowed me to travel, you know, it's allowed me to do things where if not for it, I wouldn't be leaving my house.
6: You know, I've also found that the white cane makes it easier to navigate in many social situations because people are just more friendly and they know what's going on. So I'll sometimes take my cane just because it makes those interactions more seamless. I mean, I can get around quite easily without my cane following Nancy or one of the kids at times. But the cane is just a useful flag to other people to say, you know, this person might need assistance, step out of their way. If they crash into you, it's not because they're weird.
7: Right. Yeah. No, I don't think I've had any bad experiences with it. You know, if I'm walking somewhere and I've been in the Target where, oh, you know, excuse me, you know, people do move out of the way, and that's perfectly fine and understandable. So, you know, if I bump into you, pardon me, you know, but I'm not doing it on purpose.
6: And people do enjoy helping when they can.
7: Absolutely. I've had people who have wanted to help in buildings, you know, going to a doctor's office. I've been in a different office for a doctor's appointment that I had never been in before. And I was going to the fourth floor and I didn't know where the office was. But this woman who was super sweet helped me get there and I got to where I needed to go. And, you know, you just, again, you have to ask for something if you're not sure. And I think, you know, just not being scared to say something is helpful.
6: What was the impact on your professional career as you were going through this transition?
7: Well, I stepped down and resigned, but they were really understanding. They understood what was happening. I had to take, you know, Family Medical Leave Act for doctor's appointments, and it was a good experience. You know, I didn't get any weird, you know, anything from my coworkers or my manager. My prior employer kept me on until the new year to keep insurance in place, which I thought was fantastic. I'm medically retired now, but I've had a good experience all in all with my last employer.
5: What was your job previously?
7: Yes. So the majority of my career, I had been in insurance, like property and casualty. But my last position was different. I was in emergency communications at tech support. So navigating a system to send out emergency phone calls, texts, and things like that. So it was good. It was visual, though, you know, being able to walk through the system, you know, navigating people to how to use the system. So it was really involved and stressful, but it was a great time.
6: Had you considered going back to your previous job, perhaps with some accommodations in place?
7: I thought about it, but it was such a stressful job to begin with. I didn't think I wanted that stress anymore. So, you know, I had reached out, you know, one time just saying, hello, how are you? You know, hope all is well. But I never considered really returning back to that just because it was so stressful. And I just, you know, I'm in a different stage in my life where I didn't want that stress anymore.
5: Right. Understood.
7: I think I left at the perfect time, not because I wanted to, but it was a good experience, and I got to learn a lot in that position, and I was happy. I can say that I had a good career.
5: But I gather you found other things to do to keep yourself busy and keep your hands in worthwhile endeavors.
7: Absolutely. You know, I've learned how to knit so I can make scarves. I reach out to friends on the phone. I've been listening to audiobooks and podcasts and, you know, just things like that. It's funny because with my career, I've always spoken with people. I've talked with people. I've been able to communicate really well. And through all of this, I can still talk. You know what I mean? So here I am sharing my story. If I'm able to connect with just one person, that's all that matters, you know? So I'm here to say that life is not over. I love talking. I love communicating, and I do it pretty well. And I think this is a good opportunity for me to be able to help others. And that kind of brings me to where I am now.
5: So this transition from 5 years ago, oh my gosh, what's happening? I can't see, to now when you're like, okay, I can't see, but I can get on with my life. Lots of stuff happened in between.
7: And yeah, you know, I think what helped me is I did go away to a 60-day program, and that helped my confidence, you know. So here I am after that. I'm coming home. I'm using paratransit. I'm using Lyft and Uber and things like that. I've also traveled on the train. I've been out of state to Ohio. I went down to New York City and visited a friend. So it's like I'm utilizing travel, you know, using the red caps with Amtrak, but like that's what they're there. They're there for help. You know, my next trip maybe is going to be on a plane. I've yet to be on a plane being visually impaired, but I think that would be the next step, you know, to prove to myself that I can do it.
6: And what a great message for people, because these resources and services really are out there if you're receptive to using them and searching them out. And you really can just modify life a little bit to do the things you want to do, as you've shown.
7: Absolutely. They're there to be of assistance, you know. It's great. You don't have to stay home and feel stuck. You know, there might be a day that you don't want to go out. Then stay home and do whatever you want at home. But then the next day, if you feel better, go out and take that adventure. You know, start off slow. Go to the mall. Go to the grocery store. Like, you don't have to go anywhere far away, you know?
5: Yeah. So you said you attended a 60-day residential training program, and we've heard great things about those programs, but there's more than one. Where did you go?
7: Yes, I went down to Spring Valley at a place called Visions, and I had done some research, and then I reached out to my commission counselor, and I was like, you know, this might be something of interest. So it was there that I spoke to a couple of people, and then there was another organization that was in Massachusetts, but that was like a six-month program, and I didn't think I wanted to go away for that long, so I chose the 60 days. And, you know, the O&M training there, just everyone there was such a help. And I'm really thankful. And I came back home feeling more confident in myself. And, you know, my O&M skills were better than they had been. And I was ready to begin small travels with paratransit, and I did that. And then I tried Uber. You know, I took a trip down to my mother's, which is like an hour south, and I did that. And then I did the train, and, you know, it slowly progressed.
6: You talked about using a cane. Do you use any other assistive devices, magnification, speech?
7: Yes. So on my cell phone, I've increased the size of the font so I can see, but there are still things that I can't see easily. So I do use VoiceOver. And then also with my laptop, I use Zoom Text Fusion. And absolutely, I utilize those tools.
6: You talked about having medical problems, diabetes, and I know you had some serious renal problems, and in addition to your eyes. Are there any bigger issues navigating the medical scene in terms of having the vision that you have?
7: Not really. No, I've been pretty lucky. You know, I am a type 2 diabetic, and I do have stage 4 chronic kidney disease, but I'm in a good space. You know, I've, you know, changed what I've been doing, what I've been eating. I've lost like 60 plus pounds. So I've been doing everything that I can in everyday life just to try to be better.
5: And that's so important. You know, not only should we all be doing things that are good for our bodies, but, you know, especially if something goes wrong and there's something that you can personally do about it, that's a great opportunity to improve your situation.
7: Absolutely. I was going to say, like, health is wealth, you know, like, truly, you have control of your own self. So you just have to really treat yourself right and allow you to just move through life as best you can.
6: Well, that is certainly a great message. And your story is really a great story to show how people can overcome what they think might be an incredible adversity. There are ways of doing this. You can go through these transitions successfully and lead a very normal and fulfilling life. So thank you for sharing your story.
7: Yes, thank you for having me.
5: So if people had questions for you or comments, is there a way they could reach you?
7: Absolutely. If they wanted to reach me, I don't know if you would want to share my email with them if they specifically reach out. I have no problem with that. And I would definitely, you know, communicate, you know, through email or however they chose.
5: You would like for listeners who want to reach you to contact us and ask for your email address, and we would send it to them rather than broadcasting it over the podcast.
7: I don't want to just put my...
5: That's fine.
6: That's fine.
5: That's fine.
6: That's fine. Yeah.
7: Yeah. Okay. Yep.
5: I mean, frankly, we keep our podcast email address separate from our personal email addresses. You know, it's just certain things you want to share with the world and certain things you don't.
7: Right. Yeah. I mean, if they feel inclined to want to reach out, then absolutely, I will communicate. Not a problem.
5: Great. You mentioned a number of resources that you've found very helpful. Do you have contact information for any of them?
7: Yeah. So I was thinking for myself, you know, I have family members that can help me, you know, get to and from doctor's appointments, but there might be times that they're unable to. And, you know, outside of, you know, Medicaid and Medicare, there are options out there. So one being, it's called Daughter for Hire. You can use their service and they can send someone to you to help you with, you know, driving you to an appointment, driving you to, you know, the grocery store. I found that to be super helpful. And I've also found other opportunities out there where, like, blind travelers who do want to travel but don't have anyone to travel. There's, I can't think of the name of it offhand, but, and, you know, outside of, you know, Medicaid and Medicare, there are options out there. So one being, it's called Daughter for Hire. You can use their service and they can send someone to you to help you with, you know, driving you to an appointment, driving you to,

0: I can't think of the name of it offhand, but it's an organization that pairs you with a sighted person who wants to go to the same space as you, and you're able to travel together. So, you know, it's amazing what's out there if you really look for it.
1: Well, coincidentally, we'll be airing a show a few weeks after this one where we talk with the people from Travel Eyes. And they organize group travel situations where half the people in the group are sighted and half the people in the group are blind. And each day, one of each gets paired off together so that the sighted person can describe the visual aspects of what's around them to the blind person.
0: That's awesome. That's fantastic.
1: So what other resources do you have maybe contact information for or that you would like to call out to our listeners?
0: I've had great experience with the commission as well as NABO, the Northeast Association of the Blind. They have a great assistive technology person. They've got great resources there. So I would definitely utilize that. And then also connect with your local, you know, the ACBNY, the NFB. People in those organizations might have some additional information, and I know of another assistive tech person in one of those organizations. So it's great to really be able to bond with people and figure out what other people are doing out there, and they can even share additional information. So I think that's always helpful, you know, with those organizations too.
2: And we'll put a lot of that information in the show notes of people looking for those resources. So that's an easy way for people to find it. And as usual, the show notes can be found with the episode number, which for this episode is episode 2639. Put a lot of that information in the show notes of people looking for those resources. So that's an easy way for people to find it. And as usual, the show notes can be found with the episode number, which for this episode is episode 2639.

0: people looking for those resources. So that's an easy way for people to find it. And as usual, the show notes can be found with the episode number, which for this episode is episode 2639. How long you've been listening to the show, and we'll enjoy that.
1: That's it for today's show. Next week on Eyes on Success, we'll be talking about seeing with sound using voice. Sound can transform how visually impaired people perceive the world around them. Technology called the voice converts camera views into distinct audio signals that one can be trained to recognize as objects. We'll talk with creator Peter Meyer and experienced users Pranav Lal and Jacob Kruger about how the voice can be used to assist blind users with tasks and navigation.
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1: And I'm Nancy Goodman Torpy. Thank you for listening.
2: Hi, my name is Billy, and here is tonight's weather forecast for the Talking Information Center. This evening, there will be clear skies with degrees low around 43. West winds around 5 miles per hour, becoming calm in the evening. The sun rose today at 6:47 a.m. and the sun will set today at 6:17 p.m. Stay tuned for more on the Talking Information Center.
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3: Hello there. My name is Greg, and I'm a reader with the Talking Information Center. For the next hour, I will be reading you some of the news headlines from the BBC World News.

Hello there. My name is Greg, and I'm a reader with the Talking Information Center. For the next hour, I will be reading you some of the news headlines from the BBC World News.

and I'm a reader with the Talking Information Center. The next hour, I will be reading you some of the news headlines from the BBC World, and the result could prove a fresh test for Prime Minister Mark Carney, also setting up confrontations with Quebec over issues like immigration and the monarchy. In its effort to achieve independence, the PQ has pledged to hold a referendum on separating from the rest of Canada. The majority French-speaking provinces held other votes on this in 1980 and 1995. On both occasions, the independence movement was defeated. Polls indicate only about 30% of Quebecers back such a move at this time. St-Pierre Plamondon has previously said the vote would occur after U.S. President Donald Trump is out of office south of the border in the United States, explaining that would require conditions that allow for an informed and serene debate. The U.S. and Canada are in a trade war as a result of Trump's program of tariffs. In his victory speech after Monday's election results, St-Pierre Plamondon said of the potential referendum, "Our national destiny will be achieved one day." The PQ leader will need to secure the support of rival parties to get the votes he wants, potentially from Québec Solidaire, a left-leaning sovereignist party that won 9 seats. Quebec Liberal leader Charles Millard said his party, which won 40 seats, is prepared to support the PQ on a number of issues, but there is no way we will collaborate on a potential referendum. Despite winning the most amount of seats of any party, the PQ's share of the popular vote is only 28%. With most votes counted on Tuesday morning, the party was set to win fewer than the 64 seats needed to command a majority in the province's assembly, according to projections from Canadian media. The Liberals, the provincial party with links to Carney's federal Liberals, are projected to have increased their number of seats in the assembly, as have the Conservatives. All parties benefited from the collapse of the Coalition Avenir Quebec, which was previously the province's governing party, but is not projected to have won a single seat this time. Carney congratulated Plamondon, saying he looked forward to working with the new provincial leader, adding, "Building a stronger Quebec is at the heart of our mission to build a stronger Canada." Carney may find himself managing dual unity crises in different parts of the country, depending on the outcome of a vote in Alberta on whether to have a referendum of its own. Trump is due to leave office in just over 2 years, meaning that if Plamondon is able to enact his pledge, a third vote on independence would likely be scheduled for 2029 or 2030. Separate from the issue of independence, Plamondon has made it clear he is willing to fight Ottawa if it is seen as overstepping matters of provincial interest. He suggested during the campaign that he was going to pressure Ottawa on issues like immigration, vowing to fight any increases mandated by the Carney government. He also pledged to abolish the monarchy in Quebec and reroute money spent on its institutions to social services instead. "We're going to do what we have to do to get the monarchy out of Quebec, repatriate those funds and send them to social causes," he told reporters in late September. For example, Plamondon suggested defunding Quebec's lieutenant governor's office, responsible for representing King Charles III in the province, saying he would instead spend that money to tackle homelessness. Plamondon was among the Quebec lawmakers who refused to pledge allegiance to the king in 2022, paving the way for a provincial law that now makes the oath of allegiance optional. His plan to withdraw financial support for the lieutenant governor's office is likely to face significant legal challenges, given the monarchy's central role in Canada's constitution. Such a move would also put future Quebec laws in doubt, as one of the key roles of the lieutenant governor is to give royal assent to new legislation. Pressed about these hurdles, Plamondon told reporters that he was ready for a legal battle with the federal government. Monday's result is in part due to public fatigue with the previous CAQ government. The party made the issue of safeguarding Quebec's identity and language central to its 8 years in office, but its longtime leader, François Legault, eventually lost significant support among voters. Efforts to revive the party by replacing Legault with a new leader, outgoing Premier Christine Fréchette,
were unsuccessful. Frechette conceded her own re-election race in the Trois Rivers shortly before 2200 local time. She said in a speech that she would work with St-Pierre Plamondon on the transition. "Governing Quebec is the greatest honor I have ever had," she said. "I have Quebec tattooed on my heart." The Quebec Liberal Party secured the second most seats, while the Quebec Conservative Party gained seats. Prime Minister Carney remains popular in Quebec, though support for him has recently dipped as U.S. President Donald Trump imposed new tariffs on Canada in August following a breakdown in trade talks. Quebec is among the hardest hit by the latest U.S. tariffs, with experts at global forecasting firm Oxford Economics projecting a $2 billion Canadian dollar blow for the province. So the interesting story. Our neighbors to the north, the Separatist Party has won an election in Quebec, and one of their things they want to do is to vote on independence from the rest of Canada. Let's see. We'll take a look at this story here. Interesting headline. The headline reads, "Former German spy chief arrested for espionage and treason." Former German spy chief August Hanning has been arrested on suspicion of espionage, treason, and obtaining classified information for a foreign power, the German Federal Prosecutor's Office said. Hanning headed the Federal Intelligence Service, the BND, from 1998 to 2005 and has since been working as a private consultant. Prosecutors allege that he used classified intelligence to draft an analysis for one foreign intelligence service and maintain contact with another foreign spying service. Investigators have not disclosed which foreign powers were involved. Police also arrested former BND employee Manfred D., accusing him of passing Hanning about 2,000 classified documents for money. Manfred D., who was Hanning's bureau chief and remained in the BND until this year, is charged with aiding and abetting attempted treason and treasonous espionage. Local media reported Hanning was arrested at his home in Nordwald near Munster, while Manfred D. was arrested in Bavaria. Hanning is due in court on Wednesday, and Manfred D. will appear on Tuesday. Prosecutors say Manfred D., who has also served as the chief of staff for Hanning's successors between 2012 and 2026, used his role to gain access to highly confidential information, which he then passed on to Hanning in exchange for remuneration. The current findings suggest that over the years, Manfred D. provided Hanning with approximately 2,000 documents, many of which contain classified information to be used exclusively by the Federal Intelligence Service for internal purposes, according to the statement. On one occasion, Hanning used classified intelligence to draft an analysis for an officer of a foreign intelligence service, prosecutors said, noting it was not clear if the material reached the intended recipient. Hanning is also accused of being, quote, in close contact with a representative of another foreign intelligence service to whom he passed on political information, partially based on material provided by Manfred D. for several years. Local media say Hanning's alleged possession of intelligence documents came to light during a separate case relating to German steakhouse heiress Christina Block. Hamburg Public Prosecutor's Office accused Block of orchestrating the kidnapping of her two youngest children in 2023 due to a custody dispute. Investigators allege Hanning was involved in an earlier attempted kidnapping of the children, which he denies. State criminal police officers reportedly discovered an electronic data storage device containing sensitive information, including recent BND documents. It is not the first time the BND has faced a similar controversy. A high-ranking German intelligence officer was charged with treason in 2023 for allegedly passing state secrets to Russia. Prosecutors allege Carson L. shared intelligence about the war in Ukraine and the Wagner mercenary group and received roughly $450,000. His trial is ongoing. So that's never a good thing when your head of your spy agency is accused of espionage.
Let's see here. Here's a headline. The headline reads, "What are the U.S. midterms? A simple guide." I know the midterms are upcoming. I think it's less than a month now. And I, for one, will be happy when the political ads are off the TV. They just seem to have taken over the airwaves over the last couple of weeks. There are 4 weeks to go until the U.S. midterm elections, when voters take part in a ballot that could have a major impact on the rest of President Donald Trump's presidency. On November 3rd, Americans will choose members of Congress, which is made up of two parts, the House of Representatives and the Senate. Elections take place every 2 years, and when they happen in the middle of a president's four-year term of office, they are called the midterms. A key task of Congress is to create and pass federal laws that apply nationwide. The outcome of the midterms will decide which political party, Trump's Republicans or opposition Democrats, controls Congress and how easy it is for the president to carry out his plans. The results are also seen as a measure of how happy people in the U.S. are with the president's performance so far. All 435 members of the House, the lower chamber of commerce, will be elected. They serve fixed terms of 2 years. The House is commonly where proposed laws are introduced and debated. Meanwhile, 35 of 100 seats in the Senate, the upper chamber, will also be up for grabs. Senators serve six-year terms. Among other jobs, they approve or block proposed laws that have been received from the House. On the same day, voters across much of the U.S. will choose state-level politicians. Governor contests in California, Florida, Georgia, and Michigan will be among the most closely watched. The U.S. economy is on the minds of many voters struggling with the price of fuel, groceries, housing, and health care. Inflation remains above the level targeted by the U.S. Federal Reserve, partly down to the war that the U.S. and Israel started with Iran in February. Democrats argue Trump's program of trade tariffs has also pushed up prices for Americans. Immigration is another key issue. Republicans say Trump has delivered on a major campaign pledge in 2024 by tightening the border and launching a widespread and often controversial crackdown on illegal immigration. Concerns over AI have grown in urgency in recent weeks. Senior politicians from both parties have agreed on the need to regulate it, setting themselves in opposition to Trump, who has rejected the idea of laws to control development of the technology. Congress is one of the three branches of government alongside the presidency and the judiciary. Control of it matters for shaping legislation. Both the House and the Senate are currently held by the Republican Party, but its majority is a slender one. They have 218 seats in the House, which is the minimum number needed to control it, plus one independent who votes with them. In the Senate, they have 53 seats. The upper chamber will only change hands if the Democrats win 51 seats, which would overcome a tie-breaking vote by the vice president, currently a Republican, in the event of both sides getting 50. If opposition Democrats win back control of at least one chamber, they will gain power to bring their own laws to the floor. Voters have tended to punish the party of the president in the past and vote against them. Recent polling shows a low approval rating for the president. He began his second term as president with an approval rating of just over 50%, according to the polling site Silver Bulletin. But in early October, it was at 37%. Meanwhile, 61% disapproved of him. But not all seats in each chamber are competitive. Some are a safe bet for Republicans or Democrats. The BBC's U.S. partner CBS News has identified 9 Senate races to watch in states like Iowa and New Hampshire, and 42 House races in states like Arizona and Ohio. The vote is more unpredictable this year because of a battle between the two parties over the way voting districts in the House of Representatives are drawn. Republicans tried to gain an advantage by creating more favorable electoral maps in certain states, and Democrats followed suit. If the Democrats win either the House or the Senate, then Trump will find it difficult to get any laws through Congress. So his domestic plans could be frustrated, although he has found ways to exercise power without his wider party. Democratic control of either chamber would also mean they could use committees to investigate aspects of the Trump's presidency.
corruption allegations, the new White House ballroom, and ICE tactics could be subject to scrutiny. There is also a debate within the Democratic Party about whether to impeach Trump, which means to bring charges in Congress that will form the basis for a political, not criminal, trial. If the Republican Party stays in control of Congress, Trump will be able to keep going with his plans for the remainder of his time in office. The president's name is not on the ballot during the midterm elections, though Trump has urged Republicans to pretend that it is by voting for him as an endorsement of his actions so far. Whichever way the results fall, commentators are likely to use them to make arguments about how voters feel about the direction of the country under Trump's leadership. Trump cannot run to be president a third time. After the midterms, we can expect speculation to start building about who might be his successor as the Republican presidential nominee for 2028 and who might compete against that person for the Democrats. That's a little update on what the midterm elections are all about. Let's see, the next story, the headline reads, California leaders hit back after Trump says Iran can take out L.A. and San Diego. So leaders in California have condemned President Trump following comments he made during a midterm election rally in Nebraska. Speaking about the war with Iran, Trump said, "Let them take out Los Angeles. Let them take out San Diego." The full meaning of his comments was unclear. State Governor Gavin Newsom described the U.S. president as deranged and dangerous, while Mayor of Los Angeles Karen Bass said the role of a president is to protect the country, not to actively threaten it and encourage attacks on American lives. The cities are the largest in Southern California and house major U.S. military installations, including Navy ports and Air Force bases. While speaking in Nebraska about the Iran conflict, he said, "It's a small price to pay for keeping the world safe, keeping our country safe. They can take out a city. Let them take out Los Angeles. Let them take out San Diego." There were cheers from sections of the audience as the comments about the two California cities were made. San Diego's Mayor Todd Gloria wrote the city was not collateral damage in a post on X while demanding Trump keep it out of his reckless war talk. In a second post on his official Governor of California X account, Newsom shared an article on the comments from Los Angeles Times, saying it was disgusting and disqualifying. Trump is yet to respond to the statements made by California's leaders. San Diego, located 17 miles from the border with Mexico, is the eighth largest city in the U.S. and is home to Naval Base San Diego, the home port of the U.S. Navy's Pacific Fleet, and Naval Amphibious Coronado, the main training center for Navy SEALs on the West Coast. It is also where Marine Corps Base Camp Pendleton is located, a base which 70,000 service members and civilians work at. Located approximately 120 miles north of San Diego is Los Angeles, the second most populous city in the U.S. It is home to the Space System Command headquarters of the U.S. Space Force, as well as the Los Angeles Air Force Base. This is not the first time the president and California governor who may run for president in 2028 have publicly clashed. Last year, Trump described him as incompetent, saying he had failed to adequately respond after some of the Los Angeles anti-immigration enforcement protests turned violent. Newsom accused Trump of a brazen abuse of power after military personnel were deployed to secure federal buildings during those protests. Earlier this year, Trump mocked Newsom's dyslexia, saying presidents should not have learning disabilities, which led to criticism from dyslexia charities. So there is President Trump making some comments that were not well received by the people in California. Let's see, the next headline, members of parliament call for investigation after Lutnick Epstein whistleblower dies. The treatment of whistleblowers by the UK's financial watchdog must be investigated following the death of a British trader who exposed evidence of links between U.S. Commerce Secretary Howard Lutnick and Jeffrey Epstein, members of parliament have said. Simon Andreas,
a former senior employee of BGC Partners, the international firm of financial brokers founded and run by Lutnick before his appointment by U.S. President Donald Trump, died last month in Thailand. Earlier this year, Andreas raised concerns with the Financial Conduct Authority, the FBI, and other watchdogs about evidence he had uncovered of business links between Epstein and Lutnick. It cast doubts on Lutnick's public statements about his association with the late sex offender. A group of UK MPs have now said that his death raises deeply troubling questions about the way whistleblowers can be treated when they approach the FCA, the financial regulator, with concerns about wrongdoing and subsequent retaliation. Andreas's family said he had taken his own life on September 23rd and that there was no suggestion of foul play. Andreas uncovered evidence that Lutnick had sought, in Andreas's words, to buy a prince, offering to go into business with Andrew Mountbatten Windsor in 2013 and utilize the former prince's contacts to attract investments in exchange for a loan of £1 million. BGC told the BBC that the proposed joint venture did not go ahead. Andreas also submitted evidence to the FCA to support his allegations of misconduct at Lutnick's former firm, including an allegation that cash from the pool of commission money set aside to pay brokers' bonuses was embezzled for improper purposes, an allegation the firm has denied. Weeks before his death, Andreas told a public event led by MPs, whistleblowers, and campaigners calling for fairer regulation that he felt thoroughly let down and had been put through absolute hell by the FCA, to whom he had sent evidence of what he regarded as whistleblower retaliation by BGC and its lawyers. The FCA had previously told Andreas there was insufficient evidence to conclude there had been retaliation, a conclusion he believed made it harder to win a claim against BGC at tribunal. BGC previously told the BBC it had strong policies protecting whistleblowers and denied retaliating against them. John McDonnell, the Labour backbench MP and chair of the All-Party Parliamentary Group on Investment, Fraud, and Fairer Financial Services, described Andreas's death as a profound and preventable tragedy. He said whistleblowers were an essential part of the financial regulatory system and warned that there would be consequences for the integrity of the system if people did not believe they would be treated properly, protected appropriately, and listened to seriously. The group of MPs called for the FCA to pay for an independent party to evaluate its handling of whistleblowers. In July, Andreas told MPs and campaigners the FCA had been fully informed about other serious allegations he had made as long ago as 2018 and accused it of inaction. The FCA told the BBC in July it had acted on his allegations and pointed to a supervision order it had issued based on his information. But in Andreas's view, that amounted to little more than a regulatory slap on the wrist and made it harder to make a claim for whistleblowers' retaliation against BGC at tribunal. Later that month, he told a meeting of the campaign group, the Transparency Task Force, the FCA was not fulfilling its obligations to the public and whistleblowers and merely pays lip service to the rules and regulations. It protects the institution and then exposes the whistleblower to extreme retaliation and devastation to their lives and families, he said. The FCA told the BBC it was appointing a new non-executive director on its board, former Bank of England director Leah Patterson, to conduct a review into Andreas's treatment and the FCA's handling of his whistleblower allegations. An FCA spokesperson said, "We're very sorry to hear Mr. Andreas's death. Our thoughts are with his family and his friends." So, interesting story about the long reported connection between Howard Lutnick and Jeffrey Epstein. This next story, the headline reads, British national arrested in connection with RAF Fairford incident.
A 22-year-old British national has been arrested on suspicion of preparation of terrorist acts in connection with an incident close to RAF Fairford, counter-terror police said. He was arrested in Westminster, London on Tuesday as part of the investigation into the incident near the airbase in Gloucestershire on September 27th. It is the seventh arrest in connection to the incident, but no one has been charged. A major incident was declared and dozens of homes were evacuated after police were alerted to three suspicious vehicles near the airbase. Senior National Coordinator for Counterterrorism Policing, Vicky Evans, said it remains a live investigation and police are continuing to pursue multiple lines of inquiry. Five men were arrested on September 27th near the base in connection with the incident and were subsequently released on police bail. The men, aged between 23 and 25, were detained in the early hours of the morning after vehicles were reported to be traveling toward the base. They were arrested on suspicion of explosives offenses and later on suspicion of preparing a terrorist act before being released on bail in what police called an investigative decision that was grounded in experience and strategy. A sixth man, a 25-year-old dual Iranian-British national, was arrested on October 1st in Westminster and was also later released on bail. RAF Fairford, near the village of Welford, has been used by the U.S. Air Force for decades. In recent months, the U.S. has flown B-1 and B-52 bombers from the base to the Middle East after the U.K. approved a request for Fairford to be used for defensive strikes against Iran. On Sunday, it emerged that U.S. had pulled its bombers out of the base and returned them to America. U.S. President Donald Trump said the aircraft were removed due to some threats to the base without giving specific details. While speaking to a group of reporters outside the White House on Monday, Trump was asked if a specific threat had led the U.S. to pull its bombers from the airbase. He replied, "Yeah, I think we can say that. They didn't fly out by accident. There were some threats, and rather than tempting the enemy, we'll capture the enemy and beat the enemy. But why should we leave them there? So we moved them around a little bit, not very far." Earlier, U.S. Vice President J.D. Vance said the bombers were moved out of an abundance of caution. The comments came after U.S. media reports suggested the decision was made after intelligence suggested Iran was plotting a drone attack. The BBC has not verified those reports. Prior to Trump's intervention on Monday, a number 10 spokesperson had insisted RAF Fairford was safe and pointed to his previous comments where he praised the UK's police, defense, and security services in relation to the base. So that's a story on the terrorist incident that came to light in late September, I guess it was. Let's see, the next headline. The headline reads, "Ship sinks and crew missing after a Black Sea drone attack." A civilian cargo ship has sunk and its crew is missing after being attacked by drones in the Black Sea, Bulgarian officials say. A second vessel carrying grain was also hit within Bulgaria's exclusive economic zone, Prime Minister Ruman Radev said. Its 18 crew members were rescued. Radev did not say who was behind the attacks, which come as Russia intensifies strikes in the Black Sea, particularly the eastern side, as part of its war against Ukraine. Moscow has not commented on the latest incident a day after it was accused by Ukrainian President Volodymyr Zelensky of striking a civilian vessel carrying corn. EU Commission President Ursula von der Leyen said the attacks were unacceptable. Air and sea drones were involved in the attacks at about 0300, some 70 miles off the coastal town of Biala in eastern Bulgaria, Radev said. The sunken ship was flying under the flag of Togo, he said, named the Alpha Watan. It was a Turkish-owned general cargo ship and was reportedly heading for Sulina, Romania. It is not clear what the Alpha Watan was carrying or how many people were on board. A Bulgarian vessel was close by, but when they arrived, all they saw was an overturned boat and rafts, as well as life jackets. A search operation
has been launched. Radav said Bulgarian sailors had rescued the crew members from the second ship, including two who were injured in a fire on board. 11 were Turkish and 7 Indian nationals. That ship, the Able, was flying the flag of Palau and transporting grain. Its last reported position was 5 nautical miles from the Alpha Watan. Radav condemned the strikes as a flagrant violation of maritime law. He told reporters such an attack within the Bulgarian exclusive economic zone is absolutely unacceptable. He did not accuse Russia of carrying out the strikes, but referred to the war in Ukraine, saying, "As I have long maintained, if this war is not halted in time, it will continue to expand its geographical reach and increase risks, including the risk of a global conflict." European Commission President Ursula von der Leyen wrote on X, "The situation in the Black Sea is increasingly concerning. Commercial ships and innocent crews are being targeted with lives already lost at sea," she said. "While exact circumstances of those incidents are still being established, the developments are very concerning. Attacks on civilian shipping are unacceptable." Bulgaria's exclusive economic zone in the Black Sea is just over 29,000 square kilometers, about 6% of the total size of the Black Sea. A separate attack on Tuesday near Odessa saw a crew member killed and 7 more injured. That ship was flying the flag of the Marshall Islands, according to Ukrainian media. On Sunday, Russia's defense ministry said it would intensify its strikes across Ukraine in response to comments made by Zelensky earlier last week, in which he said Kiev would ramp up its attacks on Russian oil refineries. Russia launched a full-scale invasion of the Ukraine in February of 2022. Let's see here. We'll stick with the war in the Ukraine. The headline of the story reads, "Fear and disruption for Ukraine's rail passengers as Russia escalates its drone attacks." Ukraine's railway have kept the country running since Russia's full-scale invasion in 2022. But attacks are intensifying, with more than half of all strikes on locomotives since then occurring this year alone, according to the state-owned operator. Yulina Ponomarenko, 27, a marketing specialist from Kharkiv, found her journey to Warsaw last month suddenly interrupted just short of the Ukraine-Poland frontier. The border guard started running around and shouting, "Run, get out of the carriages, there's a shelling." A Russian drone had just hit a locomotive near the same border, and a special train carrying former British Prime Minister Boris Johnson and other European dignitaries had passed through minutes before. Passengers on Yulia's train were kept waiting for 6 hours while the fire up ahead was put out and the line cleared. "We were really lucky," she said, "that we were delayed a little bit and it wasn't our train." She is among an increasing number of Ukrainian passengers facing disruption and long delays as air raid alerts trigger emergency evacuations far from the battlefields off to the east. In September alone, 5,831 trains had to be evacuated due to Russian drone attacks, state-owned railway operator Yuzhelidna told the AFP News on Monday. This meant, on average, each day, 205 trains were stopped. It appears to be part of a wider assault on Ukraine's infrastructure, with 2 bridges attacked in Kiev in the past few days and passengers of a metro train caught up in one of the strikes. 17-year-old Anastasia Rybachenko has also experienced a narrow escape. She and her fellow passengers were forced to leave their train at 4 a.m. toward the end of a long journey from Odessa to Kirovohrad on September 16th. "On my way to Odessa, there had been a lot of evacuations, and now on my way back, it was happening again," she said. "I was already thinking that if there was another evacuation, I just couldn't take it anymore." An hour and a half later, as passengers waited in the dark, a drone struck nearby. "There was an extremely loud explosion, and everyone started running into the woods," she said. "It is not clear what the target was.
and in this case, the train was not damaged. But with further explosions lighting up the night sky, Anastasia decided not to linger, continuing her journey on foot before being picked up by her parents. "I'm not going to travel by train anymore," she said. Anastasia's journey was more dramatic than most, but delays, some brief, others that last for hours, are now commonplace. Since Russian drones first started attacking moving passenger trains toward the end of 2025, the routine for passengers has become increasingly familiar. Leave the train, scroll Telegram channels for updates on drone and missile launches, send messages to warn friends and family that the train has been delayed. For a railway company proud of its record for punctuality, this year's disrupted schedule is posing a major challenge. "We used to say that during times of war, we perform better than some railways in Europe in regular times," the head of the rail operator, Yuzhelitsa Alexander Petrovsky, told us. "But now the life of our passengers and crew members is the utmost priority." Russia's defense ministry denies targeting Ukrainian civilians and says its attacks on railways target the infrastructure used to transport military personnel and equipment. "The dangers are very real. Attacks on the trains, rolling stock, and stations have risen sharply. Of the 521 locomotives hit since the start of Russia's full-scale invasion, almost 60% have been this year, according to statistics released by the company. Overall attacks on railway facilities have risen from 1,206 in 2025 to 1,700 so far this year." That's kind of a unnerving thing if you are flying in, if you're taking a railroad in Ukraine, the chances are pretty good that your route may be disrupted. Let's take a look at a story from Yemen. The headline reads, "Children brave snipers and mortars to go to school near the Yemen's front line." Every morning at 6 a.m., 10-year-old Rafif and her younger brothers get ready for school, putting on their cream and brown uniforms. She always looks forward to seeing her friends and learning about everything from math to Arabic and Islamic studies. She can't wait to start studying English next year. But for Rafif, the journey to school involves far greater risks than crossing roads or missing the bus. Her school in Taiz, southwestern Yemen, stands on a mountain at the edge of a valley known as No Man's Land, a heavily contested front line in the civil war between forces supporting Yemen's internationally recognized government, which is backed by the Saudi Arabia and the Iran-backed Houthis. On one side of the school is government-held territory. On the other are Houthi sniper positions. Rafif's home is further down the mountain. "Every time she goes to school, she has to walk uphill with her back toward the snipers. I'm afraid," she says. According to UNICEF, roughly 3.2 million children in Yemen were out of school even before the war escalated last month. Excuse me. It says thousands of children have been killed or maimed since the war began in 2014, while thousands more have been recruited by armed groups on both sides. Yet despite the attacks, Rafif says she does not want to stop going to school because she loves seeing her friends and it's her only chance to be with them. She begins naming the children in her classroom. "Going to school is the only time Rafif's parents let her go outside. They say they are keen for her to get an education and have the chance of a better life. Rafif hopes to become a doctor." Rafif's family moved to Taiz from the coastal city of Hodeida 9 years ago, seeking safety when the Houthis took control there. But Taiz has also endured fighting. Rafif says that 2 years ago there was a mortar attack outside her new home. "Everyone was out except for me and my brother. Then a mortar came out of nowhere. Shrapnel blew through the door and into the house. Her arm was broken, and there was still a scar where she was hit. And in recent days, the conflict has intensified. On Sunday, the Houthis cut off a vital supply route linking Taiz to Aden, which meant that they were able to effectively encircle Taiz. Control of that route
has kept shifting. Residents have told the BBC that they are afraid the Houthis could seize the town at any moment. Government forces have made gains in other areas this week, they say, retaking control of a strategic point on the Bab al-Mandab Strait, a key shipping choke point, and launching an offensive to try to regain control of the capital, Sana'a. Homes in Taiz are mostly scattered across the slopes, but many have been abandoned by families fleeing the fighting. Twice we tried to visit the neighborhood where Rafif and her family live, but a community leader advises us it is too dangerous. On the first occasion, residents of the neighborhood tell us that three people have been shot by snipers. On the second occasion, we are told of another shooting. At Rafif's school, one of the teachers, Abdel Rakib Odabi, 45 years old, takes us up to the rooftop to show us what he says are Houthi military camps, barracks, and sniper positions in the mountains. Standing on the rooftop, a Yemeni security advisor accompanying us suddenly tells us to go back inside. We are visible from those positions and could be shot, he says. Abdel Rakib laughs, acknowledging the danger. He says the school has been fired upon before. The situation may explode at any moment while we are sitting in class or sleeping, or we are in school, or we are out on the street. We do not know our future and how tomorrow will be. For Abdel Rakib, the risk has become routine. His familiarity with it is unsettling. Taiz has long been a major battleground in the country's devastating civil war. After ousting the government from the capital of Sana'a in 2015, the Houthis attempted to also seize control of Taiz, but were driven out of most of the city by local militiamen. Seizing Taiz would give the Houthis full control over the country's north. Now, in their latest offensive, the Houthis are making extensive use of drones alongside other weapons. Sometimes civilians are collateral damage in the fighting. Later that evening, we get a call from a hospital about a five-minute drive away from the school. Two children have been badly injured by a mortar strike. When we arrive at Al Radah Hospital, we see a nurse standing outside the intensive care unit holding a tiny pair of beige rubber sandals that are splattered with blood. They belong to Ahmed, a three-year-old boy who, we learn, was killed when a mortar attack struck a mechanics shop in the city. When I ask about the shoes, the nurse, Ikram Shamsen, begins to cry. What did this child or his family ever do wrong, he asks. Ahmad was killed when a piece of shrapnel pierced his heart, entering through his back. The boy had been with his father, who was getting his motorcycle tire pumped up at the mechanic shop. The father was unharmed. A doctor tells us the father had intended to leave his son at home, but the boy cried because he wanted to come too. As he takes his son's body from the hospital, the father asks how he will face the boy's mother. Completing a simple errand turned into the worst day of their lives. Another boy, 11-year-old Ahmad, was also at the mechanic shop. He and his brother worked there with their uncle, sending money to their family in their home village. Shrapnel has struck Ahmad in his lungs and abdomen. When we reach him, he is in intensive care, struggling to breathe. No relatives are beside his bed. His doctor describes his condition as critical and fears he could die within hours. He hopes his mother will arrive in time to say goodbye. Ahmad was admitted at about 10 o'clock that evening. His mother reaches him at about 6 o'clock the following morning, delayed by the 8-hour journey from the village. She sits beside his bed and prays, trying to remain composed. Once outside the room, she falls to her knees and breaks down. Doctors say his heart rate improves during his visit. They judge him stable enough for another operation. He has since undergone that surgery but remains critically ill. We are always terrified. It is devastating to see children killed, says Nurse Shamsan. We want peace and we want to be safe. Doesn't seem like a big request, does it? It's hard to read some of these stories. Let's see. We'll take a look at a story from Saudi Arabia. The headline reads, Saudi Arabia urged to spare a man sentenced to death
over a Facebook post. I plead for mercy for the wrongs committed by my son. Please forgive him and send him back to us. Speaking through tears, well, I can't pronounce this name at all, Rosman Yogolashki made a desperate plea for the life of her eldest son, Anawan Sirasa. The 24-year-old migrant worker is facing the death penalty in Saudi Arabia after an appellate court found him guilty of blasphemy against Islam and the Prophet of Muhammad over a comment he made on Facebook. The case has sent shockwaves through Sri Lanka, sparking widespread concern and civil society petitions across the country. Multiple political parties and the government and government bodies have coordinated diplomatic efforts seeking clemency. However, the family has had no updates on his condition since September 28th. The Sri Lankan government has instructed the family to refrain from making further statements while diplomatic efforts take place. Saudi authorities have not published an official execution timeline, and it remains unclear when the sentence will be carried out. Saudi Arabia has a history of carrying out executions without warning families or foreign embassies, only informing relatives after the sentence has been carried out. Anawan was prosecuted after a dispute on social media following an incident that took place during a Hindu pilgrimage in Sri Lanka. In late June, footage of a young Muslim man kicking a dog following Hindu pilgrims circulated widely on social media, triggering religious arguments online. During the exchange, a user posted derogatory remarks about a Hindu deity, leading Anawan to post a response in Tamil, insulting the Prophet Muhammad. Although Anawan promptly deleted his comment and posted an apology video, it was screenshot and brought to the attention of his employer and Saudi officials, leading to his arrest in July. His personal devices were subsequently seized and his social media accounts were deleted by Saudi officials. People in Saudi Arabia knew nothing of this matter. It was individuals in Sri Lanka who sent emails to the company where my brother worked. I do not even wish to mention those people are, Anawan's brother, Hamsadan Sirabasa, told the BBC. The company employing Anawan notified the authorities in Saudi Arabia, who registered a case against him, according to Hamasdan. Anawan was initially sentenced to 5 years in prison, as well as a fine of 3 Saudi riyals by the Al-Asa Criminal Court. An appeal submitted on Anawan's behalf seeking to reduce his sentence was rejected, according to Sri Lankan Foreign Minister Vijay Harath. The case took a dramatic turn on September 17th after Saudi prosecutors filed an appeal for Anawan to be prosecuted under Sharia law instead of the country's cybercrime legislation. The appellate court granted the prosecution's request, increasing his sentence to the death penalty. The Ministry of Foreign Affairs in Sri Lanka confirmed it is taking all available steps to assist Anawan. His family met President Anura Kamura at the Presidential Secretariat on September 21st. The president assured them that the government would spare no effort to obtain a general pardon for him, instructing diplomatic channels to engage Saudi authorities. The case has brought together cross-religious support. Senior Buddhist leaders, together with the Hindu religious leaders, handed over a memorandum to the Presidential Secretariat calling for urgent state intervention. In addition, a 4-member Sri Lankan legal delegation is traveling to Saudi Arabia this week to meet Anawan's local defense lawyers. There are 2 law firms in Saudi Arabia handling Anawan's case. We are going there to meet the lawyers from these 2 firms, discuss the case, and plan what can be done next, one of the team told BBC. Back home, communication between Anawan and his family has completely ceased. My brother hasn't called for 2 days, Hamasdan said on September 28th. We informed the embassy and asked officials to look into the matter and update us. They said they would check. We are still waiting as we have not yet received a response. In Saudi prisons, inmates on death row typically lose access to personal mobile devices, with formal calls strictly facilitated through prison authorities. Human rights organizations have repeatedly raised concerns regarding severe sentences for online speech in Saudi Arabia.
In July of 2023, Mohammed Al-Ghamadi, a retired Saudi school teacher, was sentenced to death over his comments on multiple social media platforms, according to the United Nations. The death sentence against Mohammed Al-Ghamadi, who has a total of just 10 followers on both of his anonymous Twitter accounts and is accused of nothing other than expressing his opinions on social media, is ludicrous. Philip Luther, Amnesty International's research and advocacy director for the Middle East and North Africa, said at the time. Al-Ghamadi's ruling was overturned and he was sentenced to 30 years in prison. According to ALQST for Human Rights, an independent an independent non-government organization defending and promoting human rights in Saudi Arabia. There are more than 10 million foreign workers in Saudi Arabia, according to the International Organization for Migration. Rights groups emphasize that low-wage migrant workers face distinct vulnerabilities in the Saudi legal system due to language barriers and lack of proper legal representation. So that's that story. Let's see. Here's a story from the United States. This has to do with a murder trial that concluded last week. The headline reads, former American Idol contestant sentenced to life in prison for murdering his wife. A U.S. man who once appeared on the TV talent competition American Idol has been sentenced to life in prison without the possibility of parole for murdering his wife. Caleb Flynn, 40 years old, was found guilty last week after a short deliberation by the jury, which rejected his claim that an intruder broke into his Ohio home and shot his wife, Ashley Flynn, as she slept. He was also found guilty of 8 additional charges, including aggravated murder and tampering with evidence. Letters from his 2 daughters were read in court during the sentencing hearing on Monday, pleading with him to finally admit his guilt and questioning why he killed their mother. Flynn, a former music pastor, fatally shot his wife, a 37-year-old school teacher, in February before staging their home in Tip City to appear as if someone had broken in through the garage. Flynn claims he was asleep when he heard the gunshots and found his wife dead in bed after finding the garage door open. Their 2 children, ages 9 and 11, were also sleeping in the house at the time. His wife's sister, Kayla Kate, read a victim impact statement saying the murder has caused his daughters to question their Christian faith and has shattered a family who trusted you. One of his daughter's letters read, "Dear Daddy, I don't even know where to start. How could you do such a thing?" She also said Mommy was the perfect person, and then you chose to kill the only mother I ever had. The other daughter's letter began, "Dear Caleb," rather than addressing him as her father, and asked him to tell everyone that what you did and receive your outcome. "You've made me feel like an idiot thinking I could trust you," his daughter said. She added that she continues to have faith in God and that she will never visit her father in prison. Flynn sobbed loudly as the letters from her children were read. The sentencing hearing also included Flynn reading a statement expressing love for his family, apologizing for unspecified decisions that he made, and again claiming that he did not kill his wife. "I made vows to Ashley on our wedding day, honoring him as her father, and asked him to tell everyone that what you did and receive your outcome. You've made me feel like an idiot thinking I could trust you," his daughter said. She added that she continues to have faith in God and that she will never visit her father in prison. Flynn sobbed loudly as the letters from her children were read. The sentencing hearing also

0: Wedding day, I failed those vows, he said. Judge Jeanine Pratt called Flynn an extreme risk to the public as she imposed her sentence. The murder verdict last week followed 8 days of testimony during which several incriminating text messages Flynn sent to his former mistress, Aaliyah Botner, were read out and AI-generated songs were played that prosecutors said he made for her. Evidence presented during the trial included police body camera footage and activity on Flynn's iPhone and Apple Watch from around the time of the murder when he claimed to have been sleeping. Prosecution also called dozens of witnesses, including Botner, whom he met while she was an intern at his church. Botner read aloud in court some of their 100,000 text messages, including one where Flynn wrote, "I was up until 4 a.m. last night crying, literally thinking of ways to kill her and not go to jail." In another message, he wrote, "I just want her dead and gone." Flynn did not testify during the trial, and his defense team called no witnesses. His lawyer, Patrick Mulligan, has said he plans to file a notice of appeal, telling reporters last week there's a lack of evidence on prior calculation and design. Mulligan argued that the evidence of infidelity was not evidence of murder and questioned why Flynn was being accused of tampering with evidence because his guns could not be found. The gun, which had been kept in a console of his truck, has been missing since investigators arrived at the scene and found the truck's center console open. Prosecutor Paul Watkins read a statement from Ashley Flynn's family in court after the verdict in September saying, "Ashley loved Jesus with her whole heart. She loved people. Most of all, she loved being a mom." Well, we have arrived at the end of our hour together. I want to thank you for listening through the articles I've selected to read today. I hope you found them to be interesting, if not enjoyable. I look forward to reading the news with you again in the near future. Until we have a chance to do that, I hope that life gives you many reasons to smile. Be well, my friends.
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2: Hi, my name is Billy, and here is tonight's weather forecast for the Talking Information Center. This evening, there will be clear skies with a breeze low around 43, west winds around 5 miles per hour, becoming calm in the evening. The sun rose today at 6:47 a.m., and the sun will set today at 6:17 p.m. Stay tuned for more on the Talking Information Center.
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0: Coming up next from the Talking Information Center, it's world news from Reuters. 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
1: Hello, this is Ed Reedy from the Talking Information Center with today's reading from Reuters. The U.S. said China was priming a trade superweapon, then it vanished, by Joe Cash and John Gettle. 4 years ago, the United States warned that China was poised to unleash a trade superweapon, a state-backed digital dragnet that would rapidly expand across the globe and give Beijing unprecedented insight into the flow of international cargo. The Logink platform promised to streamline global shipping by providing a digital system to exchange logistics data from customs authorities, ports, and third-party transport services, replacing paper processes. Instead, the venture suffered a stunning reversal, reported here for the first time. Its flagship global partnerships have stalled, it dropped out of an international maritime association, and it has become mired in domestic lawsuits over unpaid bills, according to interviews with more than 20 shipping industry insiders and officials, as well as a Reuters review of legal filings. When a reporter visited Logink's operations hub in the coastal city of Wenzhou in September, the offices appeared abandoned, lights off, reception bare, computer cabling stripped out. Calls and emails to Logink went unanswered. China's transport ministry declined to answer questions. The ministry in June, however, issued a policy document calling for the system to be connected to more domestic data streams. Logink's international retreat is a setback for Beijing, which has been engaged in a battle with Washington to control the physical infrastructure and technologies underpinning global shipping, a sector that carries 80% of world trade. The platform's decline will be welcomed by the U.S., which contributed to Logink's reversal in fortunes by naming and shaming those who use the system, said Randall Shriver, chair of the U.S. Congress Commission that issued a report on Logink in 2022. Reuters could not establish why the platform championed by China's cabinet as a key project abruptly went dark and spiraled into financial and legal troubles. The timing of its retreat, however, coincided with U.S. efforts to pressure allies and organizations that had made tentative steps to collaborate with Logink as it pushed for global expansion. U.S. officials and security experts worried that Beijing could use the system to gather non-public information on traded goods, volumes, and pricing to help Chinese firms undercut Western rivals. Some also feared that Logink could be used to track sensitive military shipments, including U.S. arms deliveries to Ukraine and Taiwan, many of which move through commercial freight networks. Logink has not publicly disclosed the exact nature and scale of the data it collected in a submission to the U.S. Trade Representative's office in 2024. Logink official Li Zhao said that it lacked the capacity to collect sensitive commercial information or to continuously monitor global cargo movements. A U.S. State Department spokesperson did not provide specifics when asked about its diplomatic efforts to curb global use of Logink, but said that Washington would not allow a platform controlled by Beijing to gain a chokehold over global maritime data. We have prohibited its use across our own government and critical port infrastructure, and we urge allies and industry to take this threat with the same seriousness, the spokesperson added. From trade solutions to hazard. LogInc is formerly known as the National Transportation and Logistics Public Information Platform. It started 2 decades ago as a local government project in China's Zhejiang province to improve coordination of cargo movements by bringing data from ports, trucks, and vendors into a single searchable platform. The platform won the backing of policymakers in Beijing, who soon after transferred control of LogInc to China's Transport Ministry. International expansion quickly became a priority. In 2010, China struck a cargo data sharing deal with the Japanese and South Korean governments that linked LogInc to their national logistics information platforms. A few years later, LogInc signed an agreement with a Hong Kong-based logistics platform that the Chinese entity said in a press release would give its access to more than 90% of global ship tracking data. LogInc will be a one-time portal connected with global logistics information systems, according to a 2015 Chinese Transport Ministry presentation to a United Nations commission, which was posted online. By the late 2010s, LogInc was also exploring ways to collaborate with European ports. But in 2022, U.S. policymakers started publicly pushing back on the Chinese platform. A turning point came that April when LogInc signed up to an international data sharing project linking operators of digital platforms that facilitate the exchange of cargo and customs information at ports. LogInc's participation in the project would double its cooperation with international ports, according to the U.S. Commission's report. A few months later, a group of Republican lawmakers urged then U.S. President Joe Biden in an open letter to act against LogInc. Among them was Marco Rubio, now Trump's Secretary of State. Unchecked expansion of LogInc could allow the Chinese Communist Party to gain a stranglehold on the arteries of global trade, they said. One of the lawmakers, then Representative Michael Steele, in late 2023, also asked the International Port Community System Association, the IPCSA, which spearheaded the data sharing project, to immediately cut its ties with LogInc. Congress, at around that time, additionally passed a law prohibiting the Pentagon from entering into contracts with LogInc connected entities. The law also directed officials to dissuade allies and partners from using the platform. Officials in Seoul and Tokyo, who collaborated with LogInc, however, told Reuters that the scope of data sharing was more limited than some in Washington feared. South Korea's Ministry of Oceans and Fisheries and Japan's Transport Ministry said that only vessel arrival and departure times and information on cargo loading and unloading were made available, not details on cargo contents. Going dark, then LogInc beat a retreat. The platform's participation in IPCSA ended in 2024, after it stopped paying to its membership dues, according to a person familiar with the matter. LogInc's website went dark around that time. The latest available scrap on the Wayback and Machine archives dated to June 2024. IPCSA General Manager Inga Morton confirmed that LogInc was no longer a member and said that the International Data Sharing Project was on hold and inactive. Meanwhile, China's service with South Korea and Japan, that was LogInc's flagship international initiative, has also faltered. Participation from the three countries have held regular Participants from the three countries have held regular meetings since the service's launch, but China's abruptly canceled an event scheduled for March 2024, citing internal circumstances, according to South Korea's Oceans Ministry. No meetings have been held since. Tokyo's access to Log Inc. data via that service later stopped without notice, a transport ministry official said. The official told Reuters in August that Japan had lost access more than a year earlier and that Tokyo had been unable to contact Chinese counterparts. The Chinese venture also had little to show for its efforts to expand into Europe. Ana Rita Rosa, a spokesperson for the authority governing SINS, Portugal's largest port, told Reuters that a memorandum of understanding it had signed with Log Inc. in 2017 to explore data sharing led to no significant outcomes. And Portbase, the digital system that underpins Europe's largest port of Rotterdam, said that a 2019 MOU with Log Inc. did not progress beyond exploratory discussions. A person familiar with the matter said Dutch government queries about the relationship in early 2022 contributed to Portbase's decision not to pursue any collaboration with the Chinese platform. Rosa and Portbase declined to comment when asked if U.S. diplomatic pressure had any impact on their decisions not to pursue collaboration with Log Inc. The Dutch Foreign Ministry also declined to comment. Legal woes and empty offices. Back in China, Log Inc. has faced legal claims. The commercial entity behind the platform's Wenzhou hub has since January 2024 faced at least 39 court claims that total some $1.3 million, according to filings on KeepChaCha, a corporate data provider. Some of the complaints were listed as labor disputes, while others appeared to involve unpaid utilities. Among the claimants is a local subsidiary of China Mobile, which sued Log Inc. in October 2025 over a contract dispute over service provision. A court subsequently ordered Log Inc. to pay the telco, but the filings do not show if that occurred. Log Inc. also appears to be facing eviction. A judge in May presiding over a property lease dispute brought against the company by the state-backed developer running the industrial park where Log Inc. is based, the records show. China Mobile and the developer did not respond to requests for comment. When Reuters visited the Wenzhou building by a river on the outskirts of the city, there was no sign of activity. Emblazoned on the wall next to desks and chairs, gathering dust, however, was a large Communist Party slogan heralding China's plans to leverage global supply chains by 2035. From Brazil, Bolsonaro will face Lula in a runoff in Brazil's presidential vote. Right-wing Brazilian Senator Flavio Bolsonaro will face leftist President Luiz Inácio Lula da Silva in a runoff of the presidential election later this month, after he exceeded expectations in Sunday's first-round vote with a slight lead over the incumbent. The election, which centered around the cost of living, corruption, and insecurity in Brazilians' daily lives, follows a string of wins across Latin America by right-wing parties aligned with U.S. President Donald Trump. The Bolsonaro stronger-than-expected performance at 47% of votes versus Lula's 45% is expected to buoy his campaign and may bolster Brazil's currency and stock market, which have risen on the prospects of the business-friendly challenger. Private surveys in the run-up to the election had forecast Lula leading the first-round vote by around 3 percentage points. "Brazil wants change, and I'm very happy with the results," Bolsonaro told reporters in Brasilia after nearly all tallies were reported, heralding the end of an era of Lula's Workers' Party. The senator's son of right-wing President Jair Bolsonaro, who is serving a 27-year sentence for plotting a coup after losing the 2022 election, now heads to an October 25th showdown with the leftist Lula. Addressing a crowd at a hotel in Sao Paulo, Lula said he had been convinced he would win the election in the first round. "Starting tomorrow, we begin a new campaign," he said, promising to show voters what he had accomplished as president. Despite growing worries over Brazil's public finances and sluggish economic growth, the campaign offered meager policy debate as both leading candidates skipped the major TV debates. "Surprise showing. The pollsters missed badly," said Robert Muga, co-founder of think tank Ingarup Institute. "Expect the runoff polls, which show a dead heat, to understate Bolsonaro as well." Early on Sunday, Bolsonaro told journalists in Rio de Janeiro he was counting on a protest vote from people who would otherwise vote for another candidate but are opposed to Lula. Thais Lima, a 41-year-old lawyer on her way to vote in Sao Paulo, said her main goal was to get Lula's Workers' Party out of office. "I don't think Flavio is the best candidate, but I might decide to vote for him in the next few minutes," she said, adding that she wished psychiatrist and author Augusto Cury were a more viable candidate. Fernando Temple, 49, a management consultant, told Reuters he was voting for Bolsonaro despite initially planning to vote for Romeu Zema, the former governor of Minas Gerais state. "The protest vote foreshadows what is to come in the runoff," said political analyst Rafael Favetti. "While this should benefit Flavio Bolsonaro now, his growth potential in the second round drops precisely because that support has already been front-loaded." Economic headwinds. Despite Brazil's falling inequality and unemployment, Lula has struggled to win over voters, grappling with the high cost of living, heavy household debt, and the threat of crime and more pervasive gang activity. Bolsonaro has sought to capitalize on cost of living concerns, while Lula moved to ban online gambling and, as the race tightened, expanded welfare and proposed fresh debt relief for families. Rising spending and public debt above 82% of GDP have stoked fiscal concerns that Brazil's next president will need to address. The government lowered its economic growth forecasts for this year and next to 2% and 2.3%, respectively. "I voted for Brazil to start growing again," said Marciano de Souza Silva, a 52-year-old public servant in Brasilia who voted for Flavio. Overshadowed debate, scandals, and fears of foreign interference ahead of the vote largely overshadowed policy debates during the campaign. Controversy surrounding the now-defunct Banco Master engulfed much of Brazil's political class after Daniel Vorkaro, who ran the bank, was arrested earlier this year and accused of a multi-billion-dollar fraud scheme, which he denies. A federal police investigation has looked into the banker's ties to figures across Brazil's political elite, including Bolsonaro, who's being investigated for suspected money laundering that police have tied to the case. Bolsonaro has denied wrongdoing. Throughout the campaign, Lula's allies have warned that the Trump administration might refuse to recognize election results if he wins, pointing to an aborted effort to send U.S. officials to Brazil. Trump has not formally endorsed a candidate, though he hosted Senator Bolsonaro at the White House and praised him publicly. Reuters reported on Wednesday that Brazilian intelligence officials briefed a French and German delegation on alleged U.S. and Russian interference before the election. The U.S. has rejected claims of interference in Brazil's affairs. On Sunday afternoon, Brazil's electoral court chief, Cássio Nunes Marques, said the election was running smoothly. What will Washington do next if U.S. bond yields keep rising? By Karen Brittell. The U.S. government is paying more to borrow, and it is running out of easy ways to rein in its borrowing costs. Long-term Treasury yields are near their highest in two decades, and the causes do not look temporary. Washington is selling huge amounts of debt to cover deficits that are not shrinking. Inflation has been slow to cool, and an AI investment boom is keeping the economy strong enough that rates aren't falling, even though housing and autos are struggling. The result is an interest bill of about $1 trillion a year on debt of more than $40 trillion. Washington has ways to push back from leaning more on short-term borrowing to, at the extreme, having the Federal Reserve cap long-term yields. But the deeper policymakers reach into the toolbox, the greater the risk of stoking inflation, which could mean more pain ahead for bondholders. For every $5 the government receives in tax revenue, $1 is spent on servicing the national debt, said Torsten Sleck, chief economist at Apollo Global Management. That's a really, really high number, and that's just going to continue to increase. U.S. President Donald Trump said in an interview with Time magazine on September 28th that the debt can be paid off through growth or inflation, among other methods. But if that doesn't work, the Treasury has other options that range from mild to drastic. It's already relying more on short-term bill issuance and making small buybacks of older debt to help boost market liquidity. In a much worse scenario, the next steps would need action by the Federal Reserve. One would be buying long-term bonds on a large scale, similar to the 1961 Operation Twist. The other would be putting an outright cap on long-term yields, which the U.S. has not done since World War II. The further down that list policymakers go, the more they can hold rates down, but they would risk making inflation worse. We're getting to the point where it's quite obvious that the government is getting uncomfortable with the level of rates. Jeffrey Gundlach, chief executive at Double Line Capital, said at a recent investment event. Operation Twist, based on what has been tried before, the first escalation would likely be a full revival of Operation Twist. That was the 1961 strategy of selling short-term debt and buying long-term bonds to flatten the yield curve. A meaningful twist would require help from the Federal Reserve, which may hold back unless there is a clear financial emergency. Without the Fed's balance sheet, the Treasury has limited resources to lower interest rates, Sleck said. Fed Chairman Kevin Warsh, however, has criticized the Federal Reserve's large holdings of Treasury and other securities, arguing that large-scale bond buying can blur the boundary between monetary policy and government debt management. He has called for a new Treasury-Fed accord under which the Fed Chair and Treasury Secretary would publicly communicate objectives for the Fed's balance sheet and Treasury issuance. Yield curve control. If twist-style buying falls short, the next step would be explicit yield curve control. Here, the central bank promises to buy unlimited government debt to keep long-term yields below a set ceiling. The Fed capped long-term Treasury yields at 2.5% to help finance World War II and the post-war recovery from 1942 until the 1951 Treasury-Fed Accord. The Bank of Japan ran a version of this policy from 2016 to 2024. By holding rates artificially low, yield curve control eases the political pain of deficits. But it works only as long as investors do not fear being repaid in inflated dollars. Once that confidence cracks, the purchases meant to hold down rates can instead fuel the very inflation they were meant to hide. Ultimately, the only way to fix the debt problem is by cutting spending, said Veronica DeRughi, senior research fellow at the Mercatus Center at George Mason University. Congress needs to do a fiscal adjustment, austerity, in other words. The Fed can't do it alone. Diverging paths. The U.S. has meaningfully cut its debt to GDP ratio only twice since World War II, says John Higgins, chief economic advisor at Capital Economics, and bondholders fared very differently each time. After the war, debt fell from roughly 106% of GDP in 1946 to 23% by 1974, while the 10-year yield climbed from 2.2% to 7.5% in the 1990s. Debt fell from 48% to 32% of GDP, and yields fell with it. What made the difference? After the war, capped borrowing costs and relatively high inflation boosted nominal growth relative to treasury yields. That shrank the debt ratio without much fiscal discipline. In the 1990s, rates ran slightly higher than growth, so spending restraint and rising revenue did the work. Today's options follow those same two paths: austerity with falling yields, or financial repression and inflation, where yields rise even as the debt ratio improves. Mandatory spending is now a bigger share of the budget than in the 1990s, and Congress does not want tax hikes or spending cuts. So Higgins sees the risks tilted toward the inflationary path that hurts bondholders. 2026 midterm elections. Trump approval at record low. Hispanic voters sour on Republicans, Reuters Ipsos poll finds. President Donald Trump's approval rating held at a record low in recent days as many Hispanic voters panned his job performance and planned to spurn his Republican Party in next month's midterm elections, according to a Reuters Ipsos poll completed on Monday.

The six-day poll showed 32% of Americans giving a thumbs up to Trump's presidency, unchanged from a September Reuters Ipsos survey that saw the leader's ratings at the lowest of his political career. The Hispanic voters helped propel Trump to victory in the 2024 presidential contest when he won nearly half of the Hispanic vote compared with roughly one-third in the 2020 election. But support for the president has waned in recent months as Americans struggle with high inflation triggered by Trump's decision to go to war with Iran. Just 24% of Hispanic Americans approve of Trump's performance in the White House, the lowest share in either of Trump's two presidential terms. Many independents still undecided. The poll gave numerous signs that Trump's low popularity was weighing heavily on his Republican Party, with registered voters preferring Democrats over Republicans by 44% to 37%, less than a month before the November 3rd election. Among independents, Democrats led 37% to 21%, with 28% of independent registered voters still undecided. Just 26% of Hispanic registered voters plan to vote Republican in the contest, which will determine control of both chambers of Congress. During the last 2 years of Trump's current term, some 52% of Hispanic voters plan to vote for Democrats, about double the level of support for Republicans and the largest Democratic advantage since Trump took office. Republicans are bracing for a rough performance in the congressional elections. Many analysts have predicted Democrats will take a majority in the House of Representatives, with control of the Senate also increasingly seen as up for grabs. Cost of living is the top issue on Americans' minds as they decide how they will vote next month. The Reuters Ipsos poll found consumer inflation has spiked following a surge in gasoline and diesel prices brought on by the war with Iran that Trump launched in February. Republicans' advantage among older Americans has dwindled this year. Voters age 50 or older preferred Trump's party over the Democratic Party by just 2 percentage points, 44% to 42%, compared to an 8-point Republican advantage in December. The 50 and older demographic is particularly important for midterm elections, when older Americans historically have made up large shares of the electorate. Among voters under age 50, Democrats led by 18 points. The Reuters Ipsos poll, which was conducted online and nationwide, surveyed 4,506 U.S. adults and had a margin of error of about 2 percentage points. In crude Ohio rally speech, Trump says he may not help if Democrats win, by Bo Erickson and Nandita Bose. Vandalia, Ohio. U.S. President Donald Trump used an Ohio rally on Saturday to mix profane attacks on Democrats with promises of financial help if Republicans win the midterms and a warning that he would be less willing to work with the state if Democrats prevail. Just get out and vote, Trump said at a rally for Republican candidates, including U.S. Senator John Husted and Ohio gubernatorial candidate Vivek Ramaswamy. If you do that, we're going to win, and we're going to win big, and we're going to shove it up their ass. Multiple incumbent Republican senators across the country faced tough political headwinds in the November 3rd election, with Trump's popularity falling in recent months as higher prices persist for gasoline and other staples amid the U.S.-Israeli war with Iran. Both Husted and Ramaswamy are in competitive races against Democratic opponents. Former U.S. Senator Sherrod Brown is running against Husted. Amy Acton is facing Ramaswamy. Ohio, a state in midterms, a key state in midterms. Polls have suggested that Democrats could gain ground in the midterms, which will decide control of the narrowly divided House of Representatives and Senate. But Trump said Republicans would do better than critics expect.
I think we're going to have a big surprise because they don't know what's happening, he told the crowd in Vandalia, Ohio. Ohio is among 8 U.S. Senate races rated competitive. The state has turned into a campaign battlefield over data centers and cultural war issues such as youth transgender surgeries. Trump repeatedly attacked Democrats during his speech, at one point calling them dumb son of a bitches, while arguing that maintaining Republican control would give Ohio officials a direct line to his administration and make it easier for the state to secure federal help. He said Ohio's elected Republican officials frequently call him seeking money for the state, adding that he would be less inclined to accommodate Democrats if they win key races. Referring to Acton, Trump said, but I'm not going to help her. Husted is counting on Trump to motivate supporters who might otherwise skip the midterms. But the senator also directly criticized Brown, a veteran Democrat, as someone who has accomplished little in his political career. He's been in office for 50 years. Can you name one thing that he's done for you? Husted said at the rally. A spokesperson for Brown's campaign criticized Husted for backing Trump's policy on Iran and said Husted supported sweetheart tax deals that lured data centers to Ohio. John Husted put corporations and billionaires first every time, and we all pay for it, Brown spokesperson Lauren Chow said in an email to Reuters. Trump garnered more than 55% of the Ohio vote in the 2024 presidential election, but economic concerns since then have sunk his approval ratings. Ohio gasoline prices increased 35% over the past year to $4.16 per gallon on average, according to AAA, which compiles data on automobile travel. Trump trade policy with Canada has led to retaliatory Canadian tariffs that affect about $3 billion worth of Ohio exports, based on 2025 figures, according to a CBC report. Debate on data centers. Talking to reporters shortly before addressing Saturday's rally, Husted said the U.S. has to win the Iran war on our terms, and in the interim, he is showing people that I'm fighting for lower prices. He spoke to a sympathetic crowd at the rally, but he also needs to sell his message to people like independent voter Jonathan Smith. Smith, a 19-year-old construction worker, held a sign reading, "Where are my lower gas prices?" outside his former high school in Vandalia, north of Dayton. "I've got a wedding to save up for, and with gas prices continuously going up, it's getting harder and harder to put aside money," said Smith, adding he is still deciding whom to vote for in the Senate race. Outside, political groups have poured tens of millions of dollars into Ohio, making Husted Brown the second most expensive race in the country, according to Federal Election Commission filings. Rallygoers shared mixed opinions on the hot-button issue of data centers in the state. "I'm not huge on AI data centers," Samuel Clevinger, 20, said when discussing Husted's candidacy. But the apprentice plumber said he was encouraged to vote by Trump's attention to the state, as well as his 2025 policy capping taxes on overtime. On the other side of the rally venue, Brenda White, 60, held a sign encouraging building in her northeastern Ohio town, Data Center South Lorraine. As Husted met voters in the bleachers, she urged the senator to support the center's construction in place of a steel mill. "You want a data center there?" Husted asked. Before White posed for her photo with Husted, a man in the senator's entourage asked, "Can we do it without the sign?" Trump says U.S. to send one-time $90 payment to 20 million seniors enrolled in Medicare. By Kanzinga Singh. President Donald Trump said the U.S. government will send a one-time $90 payment to more than 20 million Americans enrolled in Medicare,
a health insurance program for the elderly to help offset the cost of their monthly medical insurance premiums. Trump said on social media late on Friday the payments will come from the Medicare Improvement Fund, which he said was given $2 billion by Congress to improve the Medicare fee-for-service program. The announcement is the latest in a series of financial promises the Republican leader has made to voters heading into November midterm elections where control of Congress is at stake. Trump's Republican Party currently has a narrow majority in both the Senate and the House of Representatives, but his approval rating has been low over his handling of the high cost of living for Americans during the U.S.-Israeli war on Iran that has spiked oil and gas prices. The White House released some details of Trump's plan on its website, saying most eligible seniors will receive the payment in the form of a direct deposit of $90 in early October. Those without direct deposit will receive a check also sent in early October to the mailing address they've registered with Medicare, the White House said. Last month, Trump proposed sending $5,000 checks to all adult citizens if the Republicans keep control of the House and Senate in the midterms, though analysts, economists, and even some Republicans in Congress reacted with skepticism to the plan. The Trump administration is also separately sending $500 payments to nearly a million Americans in a move that strategists say could potentially influence some election races. The White House says those payments were a refund for what it describes as excessive fees charged to people who purchased health insurance through the Affordable Care Act. Premier League viewership up 20% among young Americans, Nielsen Sports Data shows. The Premier League has struck a chord with young Americans after the U.S. co-hosted this year's World Cup, with viewership for the English top flight up 20% among those aged 18 to 34 so far this season, shows data from Nielsen Sports released on Monday. U.S. broadcasters NBC and the USA Network have drawn an average of 500,000 viewers for Premier League games this season, marking a 3% rise as the sport's popularity has grown. The World Cup serves as a powerful catalyst for the U.S., said John Stainer, global GM at Nielsen Sports. Our data shows that fandom is not only reaching record highs, but it's also expanding rapidly among younger, diverse audiences and carrying over into major domestic and international leagues. Just over 1 million Americans watched Tottenham Hotspur's 2-0 home defeat by Newcastle 29th, the Premier League's most watched match in the U.S. this season so far. Spurs have been involved in 3 of the 6 most watched Premier League games in the U.S. this season, as their 3-0 loss at Brentford and 0-0 home draw with Everton also made the list. Major League Soccer has benefited from the rising exposure of soccer in the lead-up to the World Cup, with interest jumping 23% among 16 to 34-year-olds. Interest in the World Cup peaked at 87 million fans in July, with female supporters accounting for 44% of the total fan base, according to Nielsen Fan Insights, which collects data from half-hour online surveys, with a sample size of 3,000 in the U.S. AI's race to transform the world before the money runs out. London. Never has so much cash flowed into a new technology as is pouring into AI, eclipsing the sums splurged on railways or the internet when those technological revolutions sucked in capital. Cumulative spending globally on data centers alone could top $30 trillion by 20, according to a projection by PwC, almost matching the value of outstanding U.S. treasuries. It dwarfs what was spent in the railroad or dot-com booms, even after adjusting for inflation, PwC said.
Meanwhile, Anthropic, just one of the major firms in the AI race, plans to spend $550 billion in coming years, according to the IPO prospectus seen by Reuters, which is more than 100 times its 2025 revenue. Its backers say AI technology will be more transformational than the advent of steam engines and the industrialization they powered. Yet, lurking behind the dizzying projections and huge outlays of AI companies, alongside sky-high valuations, lie assumptions about vast, broad-based productivity gains and future profits, with little evidence so far or historical precedent to be sure they can deliver, economists say. Productivity gains remain elusive. J.P. Morgan wrote in August that broad-based productivity gains in the U.S. as the AI race remain elusive, raising questions about the sustainability of AI valuations. A Bain & Company study said productivity gains from existing markets would not be enough to justify current outlays, and entirely new markets must emerge to close the funding gap, suggesting those could range from using AI-guided robots to developing new materials for batteries and semiconductors. U.S. hyperscalers, the companies rolling out infrastructure around the world like Google, Amazon, and Microsoft, and others in the AI race needed to find more than $4.2 trillion of new revenue in the next 5 years to fund the build-out, Bain said. The question is whether the applications arrive in time to pay for it, according to the study published last month. Few doubt the potential of AI to transform everything from work in an office to research labs, just as past revolutions shrank journey times from days to hours or connected the world to the touch of a keyboard. What seems more immutable is the math behind securing a return on investment or the deadlines for repaying loans, leaving economists to work out the implications for the global economy beyond the ups and downs of investment cycles. Historical precedent suggests that technology-driven booms often end when infrastructure build-outs cease to deliver sufficient returns, J.P. Morgan wrote. Using the example of NVIDIA, the U.S. company whose chips are the backbone of the AI revolution, J.P. Morgan estimated U.S. productivity gains would need to be 3% to 5% annually over the next 10 years to justify its valuation. That would be a substantial increase from the baseline expectation of the U.S. Congressional Budget Office of 1.75% annual productivity growth for that period. For the U.S. alone, which according to some estimates accounts for about three-quarters of the global AI investment total, investment will run as high as about $9 trillion from 2025 to 2032, equivalent to spending 3.2% of the U.S. GDP each year, according to Columbia Business School economist Sten van Nieuwburg. He estimates the U.S. AI sector would need to generate about $3.55 trillion in annual revenue by 2032 to earn a 10% return on investment. It earns a fraction of that now. The leveraged structure of much of the debt funding AI infrastructure also means a relatively modest deterioration in demand delays, or asset values can therefore produce much larger losses, he wrote in a conference paper revised in October. AI and the rate of new wonders. The dizzying numbers have not stopped U.S. AI bosses speaking with another worldly zeal about changes afoot. Anthropic's Dario Amodal has said an AI future could be a thing of transcendent beauty, while OpenAI's Sam Altman has said the rate of new wonders being achieved will be immense as models learn to improve themselves and accelerate breakthroughs. Jaskeet Sikand, chief strategy officer of Google DeepMind,
told a summit at UC Berkeley in August that this self-teaching known as recursive self-improvement was a key part of the investment thesis, and it could, if achieved, deliver unprecedented productivity gains. Recursive self-improvement, while potentially delivering exponential AI advances, has also raised concerns about existential risks to humanity. Yet the pace of change in productivity might still end up lagging the timelines needed by corporate account departments. Diane Coyle, an economist at Britain's Cambridge University, said the productivity impact of past revolutionary technologies had usually taken about 10 to 50 years to feed through. Anthropic's economic team modeled a range of scenarios for how much extra growth AI would deliver at an annual rate in 2030. Assuming a baseline of 2% in a non-AI environment, it suggested growth of 2.4% in a scenario with modest AI impact, 5.4% in a substantial scenario, and 15.4% in an extreme scenario. Higher growth would mean more jobs lost, it said, without assigning probabilities for any of the outcomes. A model forecast last year that AI could wipe out half of all entry-level white-collar jobs within 5 years. For now, however, some researchers say it appears to have been limited to making it harder for those seeking office work to find a job. Studies in the U.S. and Britain have pointed to a slowdown in early career hiring for white-collar positions, performing tasks at which AI is adept, even if overall employment remains strong. Researchers at Stanford University said in August that employment of workers aged 22 to 25 in AI-exposed industries, such as accountants and paralegals, was 19% lower than for jobs that AI found hard to replicate, like janitors and builders. Yet even if the promised transformation takes longer than numbers surrounding AI companies imply, real economic benefits should stay, just as trains still ran after the panic of 1873 that bankrupted railroad barons, while the Internet didn't shut down after the 1990s dot-com bubble burst. History is our friend in trying to understand this, said Coyle. As long as one is left with the infrastructure that's needed to support all the productivity effects down the road, that's okay. Separatists win Quebec election could make it harder for Carney to deal with Trump. A separatist party won Quebec's election on Monday, public broadcaster Radio Canada said, a result which could make it tougher for Prime Minister Mark Carney to maintain national unity against U.S. President Donald Trump. Radio Canada said early results made it clear that the predominantly French-speaking province of 9 million people had opted for the Parti Québécois of Paul Saint-Pierre Plamondon, who was promising to hold a referendum on splitting away from Canada once Trump leaves office. But it was too early to say whether the party, which last held power in 2014, had won a majority of the 127 seats in the provincial legislature, the broadcaster added. The result, which was widely expected, reflects voter fatigue with the center-right coalition Avenir Quebec government, which had been in office since 2018, analysts said. Carney, who has stressed the need for a united front to deal with Trump tariffs, must now work with a Quebec premier who is determined to break up Canada. Previous PQ governments held failed independence votes in 1980 and 1995, and polls indicate support for the idea of breaking with Canada is at 30%, near record lows. Plamondon, citing the political uncertainty and economic damage done by the tariffs, says he will not call another referendum until Trump is out of the White House.
He also says he will work with Ottawa whenever it suits Quebec's interests. But some PQ policies, such as resisting any federal bid to boost immigration levels, vowing to cut Quebec's ties to the British monarchy, and promising to block a proposed high-speed, high-profile rail line linking Quebec with Ontario, could well increase tensions with the Prime Minister. Earlier in the day, Carney told reporters he would work with whoever Quebec chose as its next premier. Cuba and the U.S. maintain channels of communication, but no negotiations, diplomat says. Cuba and the United States have maintained channels of communication, but are not engaged in any formal negotiations, Havana's top diplomat in Washington told Reuters, as the Trump administration pursues a pressure campaign against the communist-ruled island. In an interview on Monday, Leonce Torres Rivera, charge d'affaires at the embassy in Washington, said Cuba remains open to a respectful dialogue, but is not naive about President Donald Trump's threats and has increased preparations to defend itself against any U.S. military action. The latest U.S.-Cuba diplomatic contacts have included meetings, phone calls, and WhatsApp messages, but the two sides have made no progress toward a negotiating agenda or restarting official talks, she said. What we have with the U.S. is channels of communication, Torres Rivera said. She declined to provide details on the timing, topics, and participants. Her description of the communications appeared to fall short of Trump's assertion at the United Nations last month that Secretary of State Marco Rubio was deep into negotiations with Havana. Trump also called Cuba a failed state and predicted its government would fall. The Cuban delegation walked out in protest. A U.S. State Department spokesperson said it does not come to our surprise that the Cuban regime is circulating this propaganda. In all reality, talks are ongoing, and the regime has been unwilling thus far to agree to anything that would help the Cuban people, ultimately threatening its total control. Trump has openly stated that his goal is to fundamentally change Cuba's government. A U.S.-imposed oil blockade has put the country under severe strain as it contends with fuel shortages and blackouts, exacerbated by failing infrastructure. U.N. human rights experts have condemned the oil blockade as a violation of international law. Cuban Foreign Minister Bruno Reality talks are ongoing, and the regime has been unwilling thus far to agree to anything that would help the Cuban people, ultimately threatening its total control. Trump has openly stated that his goal is to fundamentally change Cuba's government. A U.S.-imposed oil blockade has put the country under severe strain as it contends with fuel shortages and blackouts,

0: Cuban Foreign Minister Bruno Rodriguez said at the end of June that talks initiated earlier this year with the U.S. had stalled, and in early September that no talks were underway or planned. And that's all the time we have for today. Stay safe and thank you for listening.
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2: Hi, my name is Billy, and here is tonight's weather forecast for the Talking Information Center. This evening, it will be clear skies with degrees low around 43. West winds around 5 miles per hour, becoming calm in the evening. The sun rose today at 6:47 a.m. and the sun will set today at 6:17 p.m. Stay tuned for more on the Talking Information Center.
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8: Hi, this is Brian, and we are reading The Hill for Tuesday, October 6. The story, Alito's first book, pushes conservative justice into spotlight. 2 decades after joining the Supreme Court, Justice Samuel Alito joins the ranks of justices as authors. Alito's first book, So Ordered, set for release Tuesday, is an adapted collection of speeches he's given over the years, commenting on abortion, originalism, threats to the judiciary, and more. It doesn't break much new ground for those who've closely followed the conservative justices every

word with bated breath. Still, Tuesday's launch thrusts Alito further into the public limelight at a time when the Supreme Court is beginning another term packed with politically charged cases, all while pollsters indicate a majority of the public hasn't heard enough to form an opinion of the justice. Today, freedom of speech on important subjects is in greater danger than at any prior time in my lifetime, Alito wrote in his adapted 2017 speech to a conservative think tank. Adapting a 2024 speech he gave at a Catholic university, Alito wrote, many students don't want to hear arguments they find objectionable, and many others are afraid of speaking freely. Let judges be judges, for if they are not, our legal system as we know it will fade away, he said in an adaptation of a 2010 speech. Unlike some of his colleagues, who signed book deals soon after joining the Supreme Court, the project marks Alito's first published book since being nominated by then-President George W. Bush in 2005. The justice, long described by former colleagues and friends as introverted, has yet to announce any extensive book tour. Alito declined at the Hill's request to be interviewed for this story. So ordered, an originalist view of the Constitution, the court, and our country spans speeches Alito has given, dating back to 2007 through last year. It includes talks at law schools, bar association events, and judicial conferences. They were not composed with the idea that they would eventually be woven together into a book, Alito writes. Relatively few justices, Ketanji Brown Jackson, Ruth Bader Ginsburg, and John Paul Stevens, have published transcripts of their prepared speeches online afterward, and Alito has not, leaving a scattering of media reports and an occasional recording. Among Alito's selections is a 2021 speech he gave at Notre Dame Law School, responding to criticisms of the Supreme Court's emergency docket, which erupted in activity during the first Trump administration and the COVID-19 pandemic. Though his comments were live-streamed, the school didn't post a recording. Unofficial accounts had since circulated, like Semidot's, among scholars, one professor wrote in a law review published earlier this year. The book also notably includes Alito's virtual address, delivered a year prior to the annual convention of the Federalist Society, the conservative legal group. It grew condemnation from its critics after Alito said the pandemic had caused previously unimaginable restrictions on civil liberties. In the book, it's part of a section titled Threats to the Constitution. The COVID crisis has served as a sort of constitutional stress test, Alito wrote in his adaptation of that 2020 speech, and in doing so, it has highlighted disturbing trends that were already present before the virus struck, trends that we must resist and reverse when the crisis is over. Alito, a key member of the Supreme Court's 6-3 conservative majority, doesn't shy away from the culture wars or some of the court's most controversial decisions in his speeches and the book. He's arguably most known for authoring the 2022 decision overturning Roe v. Wade, which had established a constitutional right to abortion. Speaking with Fox News Sunday, Alito said he had anticipated the decision would anger many people. I wasn't surprised that there was such a reaction. I didn't anticipate the particulars, Alito said, noting his draft majority opinion was leaked and his colleague, Justice Brett Kavanaugh, faced an assassination attempt at his home. The Supreme Court has never publicly identified the leaker, saying it can't find a person responsible under a preponderance of the evidence standard. Alito has long publicly suggested he has someone in mind. His book launch renewed the question, and the justice isn't suggesting his views have changed. I do have an opinion, but the evidence available at this time is not strong enough for the court or for me to say this is the person who was responsible, Alito told Fox News Sunday. Despite the abortion decision's continued prominence in American life,
Alito remains the third least known justice, polling data shows. According to a July Marquette Law School poll, 34% of adults said they hadn't heard of him, a figure only surpassed by Justices Neil Gorsuch and Elena Kagan. Another 27% said they hadn't heard enough about Alito to form an opinion. The poll had a margin of error of 3.2 percentage points. As he entered the courtroom for the start of his 22nd term Monday, Alito quickly took his seat without looking out at the gallery. He had recused from the first case of the term, a blockbuster state court lawsuit against fossil fuel producers, and was joining his eight colleagues already on the bench. Alito, yellow legal pad in hand, was seen laughing and nodding along as Chief Justice John Roberts whispered something to him during the break before the second case began. Alito, now 76, has faced increasing retirement speculation. In recent years, some of the pressure has come from Republicans who had hoped they'd be able to confirm a successor before the midterm elections when Democrats hoped to flip the Senate. Alito confirmed to CBS News that he had thought about retirement this past term and he would continue to do so annually, but as of now, he's staying put. "It's something I think that somebody at my age has to think about every term," he said. "But I thought that I could still make a valuable contribution, which is why I became a justice and a judge in the first place." The story, Hegg says, get out the vote effort draws praise and skepticism. Defense Secretary Pete Hegseth is ramping up his Get Out the Vote campaign, urging U.S. troops to register to vote in the 2026 midterm elections, but not telling them which way to vote. He also issued a stand-down order allowing service members to get one day off this month to cast a ballot. Critics view Hegseth's increased emphasis on having troops participate in elections as using his position to influence the forthcoming elections. Pointing to the defense secretary's campaign appearances in Kentucky and Iowa this year, but others argue voting is a direct way for service members to engage in a constitutional system they have pledged to protect, and that the military has a responsibility to help service members register and ultimately vote. Megan Mobbs, director of the Center for the American Safety and Security at the Independent Women's Forum, said Hegseth's election-focused messaging form is a bit unusual, but the function is not. Yes, a department-wide voting stand-down personally announced by the secretary is more visible than the Pentagon's normal election messaging, Mobbs, a former Army paratrooper, told The Hill on Friday. But the military has a long-standing legal responsibility to help service members register, obtain absentee ballots, and vote. "As a former soldier, I believe the essential line is nonpartisanship," Mobbs said. "The military should never tell troops whom to support, but it should ensure that they can participate. Typically, service members vote by absentee ballot because they are rarely registered to vote in the state where they are stationed, so having time to go through the candidates and drop off the ballot at the post office can be valuable, but it normally does not take a full day," said Carrie A. Lee, a civil-military relations expert and senior fellow at the German Marshall Fund. "I do worry about whether the stand-down will be interpreted as an order from the secretary directing service members to vote, which would be inappropriate," Lee told The Hill on Friday. She noted the Trump administration rescinded executive orders last year, allowing all federal workers to take administrative leave to vote, and instead implemented far more restrictive guidance on whether federal workers could take leave to cast ballots. "So the stand-down departs significantly from the administration's policy across the rest of the federal workforce," Lee said. During both announcements, Hegseth, a former Army National Guard major, emphasized that Pentagon leadership should not tell service members for whom they should vote, but encourage service members to exercise their right, pointing out that about 300,000 troops did not register to vote 2 years ago. The defense secretary also said the stand-down order will be executed by October 15 and will continue in even-numbered election years.
Every warrior deserves an opportunity to cast his or her ballot and be confident that it will be counted. Keep our nation the land of the free and the home of the brave, the Pentagon chief said Friday in a video. Get registered and vote. About 67% of active duty military members were registered to vote in the 2024 election, a 3-point decrease when compared to the 2020 election, according to the Federal Voting Assistance Program, or FVAP, data. Around 71% of the 1.3 million active duty military members are eligible to cast an absentee ballot with special protections because they are stationed away from their voting residence, according to the FVAP. But involvement has gone down in recent elections. The FVAP estimated the participation rate of active duty military personnel in 2024 was 42%, down from 47% in 2020. Mobs, a combat veteran of Afghanistan, said Hegseth's stand-down order is extremely valuable because military underparticipation is a measurable problem. From a national security perspective, civic participation matters. Our adversaries constantly work to convince Americans that our institutions are corrupt, illegitimate, or not worth participating in, she said. A military whose members are informed, engaged, and invested in our constitutional system is a stronger military. In May, Hegseth went to Kentucky to help unseat Representative Thomas Massie, Republican of Kentucky, who ran in the GOP primary against former Navy SEAL Ed Gallarine in an unusual move for any defense secretary. Pentagon officials said Hegseth was already in Kentucky as part of official duties and attended the event in his personal capacity. Some critics pointed to a potential violation of the Hatch Act, which limits the political activities of some federal officials. Massie ultimately lost the primary. Last month, Massie, a prominent Iran war critic, introduced 8 articles of impeachment against Hegseth. In August, Hegseth campaigned for Representative Zach Nunn, Republican of Iowa, who is running for re-election. The Pentagon again explained it was in a personal capacity. Lee of the German Marshall Fund said there is significant precedent for commanders-in-chief and administrations to support get-out-the-vote efforts for U.S. service members, though the biggest efforts came or come during wartime, when it can be difficult to get absentee ballots to deployed troops. For example, during World War II, the Roosevelt administration led a big GOTV, or get-out-the-vote effort, in 1944 to ensure all deployed GIs were able to vote, she said. So it's unusual that there is such a big emphasis during a midterm election when it's peacetime, but there is precedent for supporting GOTV during elections. Hegseth's stand-down order will ensure time for service member training, processing, and submission of federal postcard applications, or FPCA, if they choose to vote by absentee ballot. Commanders have to allow time for troops to coordinate with their unit voting assistance officers, review state voting requirements, and submit the FPCA to ensure timely receipt of their ballots, the Defense Secretary said in a 1-page memo. Former Trump administration chief strategist Steve Bannon, who has not always backed Hegseth's Pentagon, praised Hegseth's stand-down order, saying the defense secretary threw down and threw down hard today. I told you it's Washington, Lincoln, and Trump, Bannon said Friday on his War Room show. Mobb said time will tell if the order will boost the number of service members who cast votes in the November elections, but Lee argued that any time access to voting is made easier, it will increase turnout. I would love to see the administration apply this same philosophy across the entire federal government to ensure everyone has the opportunity to cast their ballot, she said. The story, Mom Donnie's plan to tackle anti-Semitism, faces backlash from Jewish New Yorkers. New York City Mayor Zohran Mamdani, Democrat, rolled out a first-of-its-kind municipal strategy to combat anti-Semitism last week, and it has drawn some criticism from Jewish leaders who say its omission of Israel
and anti-Zionism overlooks a key factor behind the recent rise in hate crimes against Jewish New Yorkers. A joint statement from the United Jewish Appeal, or UJA, Federation of New York, the Jewish Community Relations Council of New York, the American Jewish Committee, and the New York Board of Rabbis, welcomed elements of the plan, but said the city must also confront anti-Israel rhetoric, including Mamdani's own, to effectively combat anti-Semitism. While the mayor's plan has a number of positive elements, including some increased security funding for Jewish institutions and expanding proven programs, it fails to address a central issue that the mayor himself has perpetuated, rhetoric that demonizes and delegitimizes Israel, inevitably leading to the targeting of Jewish New Yorkers, the groups wrote in a statement. The strategy highlights the $1 million allocated in Mamdani's budget to bolster security at synagogues and other houses of worship, and $6.4 million for Partners Against the Hate grants to community organizations that focuses on hate prevention, data collection, and survivor support. The initiative also expands Holocaust and Jewish history education and strengthens coordination among city agencies on community outreach and access to security funding. Anti-Semitism has no place in New York City. Jewish New Yorkers have helped build this city, shaped its culture, and strengthened our communities for generations, and they deserve to be safe, celebrated, and protected by a city government that stands with them, Mamdani said in a statement unveiling the strategy. Mamdani has faced criticism over his own rhetoric about Israel. In a July 21 video, he acknowledged that he lacked the authority to arrest Israeli Prime Minister Benjamin Netanyahu if he visited the city, despite repeatedly pledging to do so. After a Jewish man was stabbed on the Upper West Side, 2 days later in what police investigated as an anti-Semitic hate crime, Jewish leaders urged the mayor to temper his rhetoric about Israel. Mamdani condemned the attack at the time. Pamela Nadell, author of Anti-Semitism and American Tradition, told The Hill she thinks it's commendable that the city launched the first municipal-level strategy and applauded the whole-of-government approach, its objectives, and its focus on education, but she criticized the strategy for naming examples of attacks on Jews with roots on the right, like the march in Charlottesville, Virginia, and the Tree of Life synagogue shooting in Pittsburgh, while absolutely ignoring it when it comes from the left. This just happens both on the right and the left. They're more than willing to see Jew hatred when it's coming from the other side of the political aisle. They refuse to acknowledge when it's in their own camp, said Nadell, a professor of women's and gender history and director of the Jewish Studies Program at the American University. There are some exceptions to that rule, Nadell said, but the reality is anti-Semitism is coming from both sides of the political aisle at this moment, which is what makes it so fraught for the Jewish community. Hate crimes against Jews in New York City rose 8% in the first half of the year compared with the same period last year, according to data from the New York Police Department. Jews were targeted in 229 of the 425 reported hate crimes, more than all other groups combined. Among another 46 crimes were based on sexual orientation, 36 fell under the generic religion category, 29 targeted black people, and 27 targeted Muslims. No other category had more than 18 reported incidents. A group of 25 New York City-based Jewish groups signed on to a letter Friday criticizing the report, which they said reaches back 8 years to highlight right-wing terrorist attacks in other cities while failing to discuss or even mention a single anti-Jewish incident that occurred in New York in the past 3 years, according to reports from the New York Post and the Jerusalem Post. Our community generally isn't encountering Charlottesville-style white supremacists in our neighborhoods, the letter read, according to the reports. Instead, the groups wrote Jewish New Yorkers face anti-Zionist animus that too often veers into anti-Jewish harassment, exclusion, and even violence. Ari Berman,
president of Yeshiva University in New York, said the plan includes some positive steps, but called Amir an arsonist posing as a firefighter, and urged him to roll back his anti-Israel comments and acknowledge the damage his rhetoric has done. Emil Hirsch, president of the New York Board of Rabbis, has talked to Mamdani about the effect he sees the mayor's anti-Israel rhetoric having on the city's Jewish community, but said he sees a reluctance on his part to forego the ability to deny Israel's right to exist, what he calls anti-Zionism. Hirsch, a senior rabbi at the Stephen Wise Free Synagogue, a prominent Reform congregation on the Upper West Side, said while anti-Zionism is not the same as anti-Semitism, there is about 120 years of history that establishes without a shadow of a doubt that anti-Zionist hostility creates anti-Semitic, anti-Jewish hostility. You can't separate the two. The idea that you could write a serious report and seriously attempt to lower the surge in anti-Semitism in New York City by completely ignoring the primary driver of anti-Semitism in New York City now, which is obsessive loathing of Israel, is just unserious, he said, stressing that Israeli policies themselves are, of course, legitimately subject to critique and opposition. Asked about criticism that the report fails to address Israel or anti-Zionism, Felisa Wisdom, the executive director at the mayor's office to combat anti-Semitism, said the administration's strategy reflects the Mamdani administration's commitment to rooting out anti-Semitism in all its forms. Every Jewish New Yorker, no matter their views, deserves to live safely and proudly as themselves in our city, she said in a statement to The Hill, adding, rather than defining Jewish identity or Jewish communities, relationship to these topics for them, or weighing in on intramural debates, we see our administration's responsibility as delivering safety and a sense of inclusion, regardless of their views on them. The strategy has separately drawn criticism for intentionally declining to adopt a definition of anti-Semitism. A statement from Jim Burke, CEO of the Simon Wiesenthal Center, a Jewish human rights group, said a strategy to combat anti-Semitism has to be able to state plainly what is being combated, noting a standard can be especially important in determining when rhetoric against Israel crosses into rhetoric against Jewish people. Without that clarity, an important question remains: what standard will New York City use to determine when rhetoric or conduct crosses into anti-Semitism, particularly when Zionist becomes a proxy for Jew, or when Jewish New Yorkers are targeted because of their connection to Israel? Burke wrote, Kenneth Stern, director of the Bard Center for the Study of Hate, called the strategy a good first step and praised many of its objectives, but he said he disagreed with criticism over its lack of a definition. He was the lead drafter in 2004 of the European Monitoring Center on Racism and Xenophobia, or EUMC, definition of anti-Semitism, which was later adopted by the State Department and by the International Holocaust Remembrance Alliance, or IHRA, in 2016. Stern said embracing a single definition could lead to getting bogged down in the details of what counts as anti-Semitism rather than looking more broadly at its effect on society. He also noted that much of the Jewish community disagrees on a single definition, arguing it would be unwise for elected officials to set one. I think it's terribly inappropriate for the government to decide this. I don't like Jewish groups basically asking the government to decide, Stern told The Hill. That's an internal question of how we deal with the future of the Jewish community, how we understand anti-Zionism inside the community, he said, adding, that's, again, something that's never worked out well for minorities, Jews included, historically. The story: Trump's feud with Cotton snaps heads in the Senate. President Trump's doxing of Senator Tom Cotton over a stalled bill to establish year-round daylight savings time is throwing an unexpected twist in the Arkansas Republicans' re-election race and sets up a fierce fight in the Senate this fall over the biannual changing of clocks.
Trump's decision to publish Cotton's cell phone number on his Truth Social account, which has more than 13 million followers, left Senate Republicans and their advisors in shock. Trump urged his followers to press Cotton, the third-ranking member of the Senate GOP leadership and the chair of the Senate Select Committee on Intelligence, to contact the senator directly to press him to drop his opposition to the Sunshine Protection Act. One Senate Republican strategist called Trump's doxing of Cotton one of the most influential national security hawks in the Republican conference, an enormous disruption. The strategist questioned whether the president is throwing a brushback pitch at a rising conservative star who may be the next Senate GOP leader, trying to get him in line. The chairman of the Select Committee on Intelligence gets a lot of important calls. I imagine he's had to turn that phone off and contact known associates with a new phone number. It is mind-bogglingly stupid of this administration, in the midst of a disastrous campaign, to focus on this, said the GOP strategist who requested anonymity to comment on Trump's shot at Cotton. It's not like the Senate can suddenly come back into session and pass this bill, the GOP strategist said. Tom Cotton has a pretty good argument for why he doesn't like the bill. Whichever stupid staffer that put this in front of the president did not think about the fact that for the next 2 years, you're going to need over every single Senate Republican to band together against impeachment, against subpoenas, the source said, noting that Republicans are expected to lose Senate seats and possibly their majority next month. Senator Roger Wicker, Republican of Mississippi, defended Cotton's opposition to making daylight saving time permanent as driven by real safety concerns. Wicker said Cotton is speaking for a number of Republican senators when he stands up against making daylight saving time year-round. I think there's more opposition to it than the president realizes. There's some real safety concerns, particularly in the more northern and rural states where children get on the school bus at very early hours, Wicker said. And Wicker said he wouldn't have advised Trump to make Cotton's cell phone number public, which will probably force the third-ranking member of the Senate GOP leadership to find a new number. I wouldn't have advised to do that, he said. The battle in the Senate over making daylight saving time year-round will reach a critical point during the Senate's lame duck session in November and December. Senator Rick Scott, Republican of Florida, another close Trump ally, is working hard behind the scenes to get a vote on the Sunshine Protection Act, which passed the House 308 to 117 in July. I've got my Sunshine Protection Act, and I'm working on a vote on that. We're going to have a vote on that. It lets states make their own decisions, he told The Hill. Scott emphasized the bill doesn't require states to permanently adopt daylight savings time, but gives them the option of doing so. The idea is very popular in his home state of Florida, where, according to one GOP strategist, it has overwhelming support. But senators who represent northern states and those on the western edges of the central and mountain time zones are not fans of the idea, including Senate Majority Leader John Thune, Republican of South Dakota. I'm from a northern clime, Thune said. I voted against it in committee, referring to his opposition as a member of the Senate Commerce Committee. Thune said it remains to be seen whether the Sunshine Protection Act could get the 60 votes it needs to pass the Senate. One former GOP aide hypothesized that Trump, in a subtle way, may be trying to exert some influence on a future Senate leadership race. This might be a way for him to blank on Cotton's leadership race, the source said, speculating that Cotton could make a bid for leader if Thune decides to retire after this year's election. But both Cotton and Scott are viewed as potential candidates to become the next Senate Republican leader whenever Thune, who is 65, decides to step down from the job. When asked about the online clash between Trump and Cotton, Senator John Kennedy, Republican of Louisiana, quipped that the president can go from zero to blank hole in about 3 seconds. Tom Cotton feels strongly about it. Tom is a rock star senator. If you get between him and what's best for Arkansas, he'll devour you like a light snack, Kennedy told Kristen Welker.
on NBC's Meet the Press. Trump, President Trump's also my friend. He feels strongly about it. He continued, the president, as we know, can sometimes. He exists loudly. He can be tempestuous, he added. A senior Senate Republican aide who requested anonymity to discuss the controversy said that nothing that Trump does really surprises senators, but acknowledged that any Senate chief of staff would be highly annoyed and agitated if someone blasted out their boss's cell phone number to millions of people. Trump pulled a similar move on then-Senator Lindsey Graham, Republican of South Carolina, in 2015 when he read the South Carolina Republican cell phone number out to a crowd at a speech in South Carolina. Trump shared Graham's private number with the world hours after Graham called him a blank. Graham then published a video of himself destroying his old flip phone in a variety of creative ways, chopping it with a meat cleaver, dropping it into a blender, and walloping it with a golf driver. Cotton also appeared to take Trump's publication of his private information in stride, but he held firm to his opposition to the legislation that would encourage states to adopt daylight saving time all year long. No one likes changing the clock, me included, but Congress has enacted permanent daylight savings time multiple times before and repealed it each time once Americans experienced absurdly late sunrises in the winter, he posted on social platform X over the weekend. Arkansans don't want their kids going back to school in the pitch dark, and I'll always put Arkansas first. The high-profile clash throws a twist into Cotton's otherwise unnoticed re-election campaign. The two-term Republican incumbent is running comfortably ahead of his little-known Democratic opponent, Hallie Schaffner, a sixth-generation farmer, in an August poll of 803 likely voters by JL Partners. Other polls, however, show the race could be more competitive than expected. A Hendricks College poll of 1,217 likely voters conducted August 11 through 12 showed Schaffner leading Cotton 47% to 44%. But hardly any Senate Democrats are talking about Arkansas as a real opportunity to pick up a Republican seat in November, even if there is a big blue wave that propels them to the majority. The story, Trump's Golden Dome faces headwinds with funding uncertain. Golden Dome, President Trump's lofty plan for a national ballistic missile defense shield, is facing heavy headwinds with project funding still uncertain. The missile defense program, estimated to cost some $1.2 trillion over 20 years of development and operation, needs a significant influx of funding to get it off the ground this fiscal year. But the Pentagon made a risky move in its budget strategy, requesting a $1.15 trillion base budget and a $350 billion reconciliation package to be passed on a party-line vote. The bulk of the Golden Dome funding in fiscal year 2027 is in the reconciliation tranche, raising doubts about whether a lame-duck Congress will be able to inject the program with the dollars it needs to proceed. Thomas Caracco, director of the Missile Defense Project at the Center for Strategic and International Studies, said that as of Thursday, the start of the fiscal year, the program has no money. This stands or falls with FY27 appropriations, and I've said that's the single most urgent thing for Golden Dome, he told The Hill. It is life and death from that standpoint. Without money, there's no program. It's just PowerPoint slides. The Senate Armed Services Subcommittee raised this issue numerous times during a September 29 hearing at which Caracco testified. Should it have been necessary to go on a reconciliation to get this started? I would say no. This should have been on a bipartisan basis, Senator Mike Rounds, Republican of South Dakota, said at the hearing. I won't lay fault for why that isn't happening. I'm just simply saying we need to get back to a bipartisan approach to this as soon as possible. The subpanel's ranking member, Senator Angus King, independent of Maine, said the effort is one of the most expensive and largest projects ever undertaken by the United States government, making it very bothersome that the Trump administration didn't resource it
via the traditional appropriations process. Trump announced in January 2025 that the Pentagon would build an expensive homeland missile shield intended to protect the skies over continental the U.S. using a network of space-based missiles launched from satellites to intercept missiles launched from the ground. The Trump administration has insisted the expensive, untested technology is necessary to protect against ballistic hypersonic advanced cruise missiles, as well as other next-generation aerial attacks. The Nonpartisan Congressional Budget Office, or CBO, in May estimated that Golden Dome will cost about $1.2 trillion to develop, deploy, and operate over the next 20 years. Broken down, that includes $740 billion for a space-based missile warning and tracking system, $270 billion for multiple layers of ground-based defenses, and $180 billion for other activities, including deploying a senior sensor system and conducting research and development. Space Force General Michael Guttlein, who is overseeing the program, estimated in March that the missile defense system will cost just $185 billion. To fund the effort, Trump-aligned Republicans included $24.4 billion for the project in their One Big Beautiful Bill Act, which the president signed in July 2025. Then in March, Congress gave the Pentagon $22.5 billion to begin building Golden Dome through a reconciliation bill, but Guttlein this summer said 90% of that money was obligated in less than 6 months. This year, the Pentagon requested $17 billion for Golden Dome as part of the proposed $350 billion reconciliation package, with only $400 million for the program in the base budget. The strategy leaves Golden Dome in a vulnerable position as Congress appears to have little desire to pass another spending bill through reconciliation. Adding to the program's challenges is the federal government operation under a continuing resolution, a stopgap funding measure that began on October 1 and holds spending at prior year levels as part of a bipartisan deal to prevent a government shutdown. Guttlein in August had warned a continuing resolution doesn't help me under Golden Dome because I don't have a top line to fall back to get that percentage of the continuing resolution. If Congress can't find a route to fund the program, there is no Golden Dome because there is no funding, he added. Lawmakers this week also seem unsure exactly what the system will provide beyond what the U.S. military already gives to Homeland Defenses, a glaring question at the center of the Senate hearing last week. In his opening testimony, Caracco said Golden Dome suffers from a serious lack of strategic messaging and explanation of what it is and what it's trying to do. Without that messaging, the references to the program conjure up fanciful ideas and memes. Critics and cheerleaders project onto it their fears or fantasies, and political polarization doesn't help, he said. King later questioned whether Trump's executive order, which says Golden Dome will deter and defend U.S. citizens and critical infrastructure, creates an expectation of nationwide shield that the senator said is just not in the cards. One of the questions that has to be discussed is who's being projected and what is the Golden Dome actually going to do, King asked. Who decides who is protected and who isn't? Caracco suggested that Golden Dome, as proposed, would give protections to certain major cities and critical infrastructure rather than provide a shield over the entire country. He later told The Hill, the U.S. military has almost nothing for aerial threats beyond a ballistic missile or bomber aircraft, including drones and cruise missiles. It's not that it can't be seen, it can be, he said of the threats. We just have to be looking for it. We have to have different kinds of sensors, and we have to have them looking in the right place, and we have to be telling them to beep and squawk when the more fulsome spectrum of threats is seen, he continued, adding that Golden Dome could fill that void. The story, Trump is turning out Democrats, but can he still do it for the GOP?
We're now over the hump and into the downhill slide at the end of the 2026 midterm elections. I say end because early voting has already begun in six states, and by the end of next week, the number will be up to 19 and counting. A mighty river of ballots, eventually more than 100 million in all, is forming from these modest tributaries. About half will have been cast before November 3, when the final deluge comes in. That's all well and good, the pageant of democracy and all that jazz, but what people really want to know is which ballots. Midterms are mostly a matter of subtraction. There were 155,552,842 valid ballots cast in the 2024 presidential election, about 64% of the voting eligible population. In recent history, midterm turnout has tended to be about a third less than in presidential cycles, which would put this year on track for a respectable 103 million or so. But not necessarily. The massively high turnout of the 2020 presidential election had more than two-thirds of eligible voters. It was the highest in the modern Post-Voting Rights Era Act, can be in large part attributed to the pandemic. Not only did temporary mail-in and early voting rules make it easier for people to cast ballots, Americans were very upset in the fall of 2020, and when times are bad, turnout is good. Plus, people had a lot of free time on their hands, but we can't chalk all of the 2020 surge up to COVID-19 and the social unrest of that ugly year. That's because the pre-pandemic 2018 midterm elections were an absolute barn burner for turnout. Something like half of eligible voters participated in the Trump 1 midterms, about as high of a percentage that showed up in some presidential election years in the palmy days of the late 1980s and the 1990s. Good times make for bad turnout. Turnout dropped in the 2022 midterms compared to 2018, ticking down to about 45%, but still well ahead of the laughably low 34.4% in 2014. Basically, 2022 showed the American electorate getting back to its normal midterm turnout, which has typically bounced around in the low 40s. Indeed, the story of the 2010s is a very typical midterm boom and bust cycle. Then President Obama won big in 2008, sweeping many red state Democrats along with him. Many in the Obama coalition, including a big chunk of new voters, sat out the 2010 midterms, and Republicans took back all they had lost and then some. Obama had some solid but less sweeping win in his 2012 reelection. It was still enough to help pare back some of the GOP's midterm gains. Then in 2014, the bottom dropped out for Democrats, though 2010 is remembered for the Tea Party wave and the massive House gains for Republicans, the most for any party since World War II. It was actually 2014 when Republicans hit their highest heights. The 30-seat GOP House majority and a jaw-dropping 9 Senate seat flips, the most since 1946, were the result of many factors, but none so much as the fact that so many Democrats and Democratic-leaning independents stayed home. That rock-bottom 2014 turnout number was a big shrug emoji from the Obama coalition. It was a foreshadowing of the 2016 presidential election, in which turnout lagged and a Republican pulled off the most astonishing upset in presidential politics since at least then President Truman's 1948 comeback. Democrats, whether they were disillusioned by 8 years in power, dissatisfied with their own nominee, or complacent because the Republicans had nominated a foul-mouthed reality show host, dropped the ball. But a new era had begun. After his first election, President Trump had been the greatest vehicle for voter mobilization in our lifetimes. That first win would have been a fluke if not for the fact that once he had power, Trump and Trumpism profoundly affected voter intensity. Unfortunately for Republicans, that applies to both parties. The simplest way to understand the turnout surge since 2018
is that Trump brings voters out of the woodwork, lower propensity, mostly white working class voters who love the guy, and the college educated, high propensity suburbanites who hate him like God hates sin. So how will that work in the sixth and final election of the Trump era? Republicans know that if there's a typical drop-off, say 42 million fewer votes than 2 years ago, the absent voters will disproportionately be members of their party and sympathetic independents. This is why the president is raiding the federal treasury to run campaign ads for himself, sending checks to voters and promising much bigger payouts if Republicans stay in power. He's barnstorming red states and, as promised, running like he's on the ballot himself. The scenario Republicans most fear is one in which there's a second midterm drop-off for Trump's coalition, like the ones that afflicted Obama and former President George W. Bush before him. Bush's 2006 catastrophe is the one that's haunting many in the GOP right now. High gas prices, an unpopular war, and a sense of disorder in Washington. But what's different now is that Democrats are mobilized in a way that exceeds that year, or even the blue wave of 2018. In the 21st century, primary election turnout has been probably the most reliable predictor of partisan turnout trends in general elections, not for each individual race, but taken as a whole. In 2018, Democratic primary turnout was 8 points higher than it was for Republicans. This year, the margin swelled to 11 points. We know for certain that Democrats are going to vote at very high rates. Every measurement we have suggests that the blue wave has already formed. What we don't know is what it's going to be crashing into. That's why Republicans are going to spend the next 4 weeks wheedling, cajoling, and even outright paying their missing voters to crank it up one more time for Trump. The story inside the Democratic effort to fight any Trump disruption of midterms. House Democrats are preparing legal strategies to challenge any efforts by the Trump administration to disrupt midterm voting or otherwise corrupt the election results. Heading into November, President Trump has sought a greater federal role and new federal limits over the election process, which is typically controlled by states, raising concerns in the party that he will try to use his powers to tip the scales in favor of Republicans. Working behind the scenes, teams of Democrats have gamed out a massive list of potential threats to a fair election, identifying the roughly 150 different scenarios of potential interference they're hoping to prevent. On one front, the lawmakers are coordinating with a host of outside watchdog groups to offer legal resources to local election officials. On another, some of those lawmakers are barnstorming the country to brief voters and election workers about their rights at the polls. We both have our own lawyers, and there are also lots of lawyers throughout civil society who are prepared as much as possible for every eventuality, said Democratic Representative Jamie Raskin of Maryland, a former constitutional law professor who's helping with the effort. We don't discount or undermine what Donald Trump is capable of. We saw in 2020 a dozen different plans they had to try to thwart Democratic sovereignty over the election. While Democrats are largely focused on winning races in a midterm year, when they're increasingly bullish they can capture both the House and Senate majorities, the under-the-radar efforts underscore deep fears within the party that the Trump administration will seek to subvert the election results if Democrats prevail. Driving those fears are Trump's actions after the 2020 presidential election, when he rejected his defeat and inspired a mob of supporters to attack the U.S. Capitol in a failed effort to overturn the results. I take seriously that Trump will reject the results if it's not in his favor, said Representative Benny Thompson of Mississippi, the senior Democrat on the House Homeland Security Committee. Leading one part of the effort is Representative Joe Morrell, Democrat of New York, the ranking member of the House Administration Committee, who is taking the reins of the coordination and education efforts, which have already featured
more than 15 shadow hearings in House districts around the country, a prominent example if the administration attempts to seize ballots in a contested district. We would have already educated to make sure local officials know the law, said a source familiar with the effort. Leading another group is Representative Joe Neguse, Democrat of Colorado, who heads the Democrats' litigation task force focused on the party's legal response to potential threats. We've got everything ready to be filed. We've got documents. We know the arguments. We've got the briefs already written, said Representative Stephen Lynch, Democrat of Massachusetts, so we've taken all the precautions we can. Another scenario relates to the suggestion by top administration officials that they might send federal law enforcers, including FBI and U.S. Immigrations and Customs Enforcement, or ICE agents, to polling precincts. Democrats are quick to point out that the federal law bars anyone from carrying firearms at polling sites, and they're racing to ensure that election officials know it too. These are just the standard rules that apply to any election, not just a midterm election, so we're just trying to assure people that there's nothing out here going on that you should be concerned about, Thompson said. And to be honest with you, the plus side to the concern is that some people are saying, I want to vote early because I don't want to deal with the mess. Trump and other top Republican leaders have rejected any accusation that they're seeking an unfair or illegal advantage at the polls, but they say they're simply fighting to eliminate election fraud, which Trump has long claimed is rampant, including their effort to adopt new photo ID requirements for voting. In a primetime speech from the White House in July, Trump warned of shocking vulnerabilities in our election infrastructure that had allowed China to interfere in past elections and threatened to empower non-citizens to impact the midterms. Every American deserves to know that when they cast their vote, that vote will be counted accurately in a system, and that is to make that system secure, one where cheating and interference is not just difficult, but virtually impossible, he said. Unfortunately, the system we have today falls catastrophically short of that standard. The president has not provided any evidence behind his fraud claims. However, and numerous studies across multiple election cycles have revealed that the problem is exceedingly rare. With that in mind, Democrats say Trump is invoking fraud merely as a pretense to adopt tougher rules that will discourage voter participation for the benefit of Republican candidates. We are very well aware that all they have is a bag of dirty tricks at this point, Raskin said. Democrats have already won several victories in the courts, which have repeatedly blocked the administration's efforts to force state officials to turn over their voter rolls. More recently, the Supreme Court halted Trump's effort to install tough new restrictions on mail-in ballots, which were used by roughly a third of all voters in 2024. Democrats have been encouraged by those rulings, predicting the courts who will also side against Trump if he tries to interfere again. The efforts have been transparent by the White House trying to interfere, Lynch said, so I feel like there's a solid legal argument against all of that. Still, Democrats are also taking nothing for granted, and their preparations heading into November are being done under the assumption that Trump will not deny the results if Democrats win, but might also try to overturn them. There's no constitutional mechanism by which he could do it, but there are certainly mechanisms in life that someone like President Trump would try, as we saw on January 6, 2021, Raskin said. So we are preparing not just for the things he might try within our constitutional system, which we feel very confident we would be able to win on, but also things he would try outside of it. Let the debates begin. Five to watch this week. General election debate season kicks off into high gear this week with candidates meeting on stages throughout the country in races up and down the ticket. Today marks exactly 4 weeks until Election Day and the first in a string of major face-offs running through Friday.
Several of them are for statewide Senate and governor races, while others are taking place in critical battleground House districts that could decide which party wins a majority. Here are five of the most consequential debates to watch this week. Maine Senate, one of the most pivotal Senate races for Democrats if they are to win back control of the upper chamber, is knocking off Senator Susan Collins, Republican in Maine. Collins will face off against former state Senate President Troy Jackson, the Democratic nominee, for the first time tonight at 7 p.m. Jackson has had a long journey already, having run an unsuccessful gubernatorial bid earlier this year before quickly clinching his party's nod for Senate after Graham Plattner dropped out amid various controversies. Now Jackson is hoping to put the longtime senator on the defensive, as he has sought to tie her to President. Pivotal Senate races for Democrats if they are to win back control of the upper chamber is knocking off Senator Susan Collins, Republican in Maine. Collins will face off against former state Senate President Troy Jackson, the Democratic nominee, for the first time tonight at 7 p.m. Jackson has had a long journey already, having run an unsuccessful gubernatorial bid early.

0: on the defensive, as he has sought to tie her to President Trump's agenda. Collins has emphasized her independent streak and track record of directing federal money to the state. The two candidates will meet again on Thursday at 8 p.m. Despite the race taking place in a state that has mostly voted blue in federal races, polls suggest a tight race. Iowa governor, the Hawkeye state, has moved away from Democrats in recent years, but the party is hoping to return to its former success if a blue wave materializes.
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1: Good morning to you. We're heading up to 7 o'clock, the top of the hour. On this Wednesday morning, it's the 7th day of October, 2026. I'm Chris Keach. You're listening to the Morning Wake Up News here at WVBF. And what do you know? A frost advisory remains in effect until 9 o'clock this morning for good portions of southern New England. Currently outside of our Hong Kong City studios on Broadway and Taunton, right now clear, 33 degrees. Now, I live down towards the Ware here in Taunton, and I didn't have to scrape my windshield or anything this morning, but really cold dew and really cold for this time of year. Oh, boy. I do not want another cold winter. At any rate, we got the forecast on the way. Should have some sunshine with highs in the mid-60s later on. We got news, sports, all kinds of entertaining and informative features. Currently, as I said, 33 degrees. Yeah, I'm speechless. 33 degrees, clear skies here at WVBF, your hometown radio station.
2: Breaking news this hour from Town Hall. I'm Rich Thomason. Israel is marking the third anniversary of the Hamas terror attack that left more than 1,200 people dead. The BBC's Yolande Nell is at the site of the attack where a music festival was underway when the terrorists swept in.
3: Hamas-led forces, Nukba forces, came here. It's now understood from Israeli military investigations that they didn't know that this party was happening. They were actually heading to another Israeli town nearby. But then, of course, when they came across people here, they were so vulnerable. They were out in the open. People had run into bomb shelters because of the rockets that were initially fired from Gaza. Many people were killed in those, and also when they were hiding around us here in the trees.
2: President Trump blames mass migration for violent unrest in France, quoting Mr. Trump's Truth Social post. This is about Islam wanting to take over a once great country. The rioting goes on.
4: They began as a demonstration in support of striking teachers at a suburban high school near Paris, and it's now become a national crisis, with hundreds of schools forced to close and more than 5,000 taken into police custody. They are mostly minors with no previous criminal records. Students, teachers, and police alike have seen injuries. The original protest on September the 21st consisted of students joining their teachers to protest the lack of staff and resources, and ended when their demands were met.

0: But student leader Manas Nadell says that protest spread quickly, with an unprecedented number of schools now involved and France's education ministry overwhelmed. I'm Mark Mayfield.
1: President Trump says he'll be speaking with Vladimir Putin about reports of a case of deadly pneumonic plague in Russia. The president will visit Texas today, the midterm elections, less than a month away. On Wall Street, the Dow futures down 147 points, and NASDAQ futures off 133. More on these stories, townhall.com.
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1: He was a legend. Former L.A. Dodgers general manager Fred Clare has passed.
4: Clare died Monday on his 91st birthday. Clare started as a sports writer, then began working for the Dodgers public relations department. He became general manager in 1987 and built the 1988 World Championship team. He signed key veteran players like Kirk Gibson, who hit a legendary walk-off home run in Game 1 of that year's World Series. Clare was GM for 11 years. He is also credited with coining the term Dodger Blue. Clare is survived by his wife and three children. I'm Daniel Martindale.
1: An actress from the golden age of Hollywood has passed away. Eva Marie Saint won an Oscar for Best Supporting Actress for the 1954 classic On the Waterfront with Marlon Brando. She also starred in the Hitchcock film North by Northwest and with Paul Newman in Exodus. She continued acting for several more decades. Her publicist says Eva Marie Saint died on Tuesday at her home in L.A. She was 102 years old. Townhall.com. Change is on the menu at American Airlines.
5: A pilot program will allow travelers to reserve food to purchase before they board. American Airlines restarting coach food pre-orders called Reserve Buy on Board, starting October 13th with a test on Dallas-Fort Worth to Los Angeles flights from October 20th, then expanding to more routes over the coming months. The customer's order is prepared and boarded specifically under the customer's flight. When customers receive their items on board, their payment is processed automatically. John Scott reporting.
1: Legislation proposed by Democrat Senator Cory Booker would block the Navy from removing the name of a black World War II hero from an aircraft carrier and renaming the vessel for President Trump. Carrier under construction is set to be named after Doris Miller, a meal worker on a Pearl Harbor battleship who dragged wounded sailors to safety back in 1941. More on these stories, townhall.com.
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7: The Matthew Mission Food Pantry is now open the second and fourth Saturdays of the month at 76 Church Green in Taunton. Good morning, WBBF News Time, 6 minutes after the hour of 7 o'clock. Time now for the latest news, sports, and the weather forecast. It's being brought to you this hour by your friends at Morton Hospital in Taunton. They're part of Brown University Health. I'm Chris Keach reporting for WVBF News. Well, first week of October, or kind of the, well, first part of October, and here we are with a frost warning that's in effect until 9 this morning. 33 degrees and sunny outside of our Hong Kong City studios this morning. Governor Maura Healey has declared a state of emergency. She did it on Monday as Bay Staters face rising heating costs again this winter. Speaking in Everett, Healey announced increased home heating assistance and an executive order to temporarily remove certain charges from residential electric bills. Healey is urging Congress to provide an additional $3 billion to the low-income energy assistance program known as LIHEAP that would increase its funding to $7 billion. The new measures will expand eligibility for the home energy assistance program, allowing families of four making up to $103,000 to receive up to $1,450 for oil or propane heating. Those earning nearly $172,000 could receive up to $680 off their bills. Although Healey did not specify what the moves would cost or their funding sources, her office stated that around 85% of Massachusetts ratepayers would see lower energy bills. The state will also collaborate with Citizens Energy Corporation to establish an energy winter warmth fund for families facing heating challenges. Taunton officials say the Cedar Street, Trescott Street parking lot downtown, that will be closed this Saturday to allow for striping of the parking spaces. To ensure the lot is clear and ready for the work, the vehicles must be removed from the parking lot by 11 p.m. this Friday night. Okay, that's the Cedar Street, Trescott Street parking lot downtown. It's the free parking. The new striping will provide clearly marked parking spaces, help eliminate confusion about where parking is permitted, which does happen down there, and it also will reduce parking violations. The city appreciates your cooperation, and if you're visiting or a downtown, guy that works down there, or maybe a visitor downtown, I usually like to park down there. Please do not park there beginning Friday night and pretty much through the weekend. Let them mark it up and get it all nice and pretty again. WVBF News Time, 9 minutes after the hour of 7 o'clock. A check on sports is next.
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7: Time now for a check on New England sports. In the NHL, the Utah Mammoth visit TD Garden. They skate against the Boston Bruins tomorrow night at 7 p.m. Tim Stutzel scored two goals and an assist on Monday night as the Ottawa Senators defeated the Bruins 4-1. The Boston Celtics get the NBA preseason underway tomorrow night at the Rocket Arena in Cleveland. They'll play the Cavaliers at 7 p.m. In the NFL, the Tampa Bay Buccaneers visit the Dallas Cowboys in Thursday Night Football, 8:15 p.m. on Prime Video. The 2-2 New England Patriots, fresh off an upset victory over the Buffalo Bills, they return to Gillette Stadium this Sunday at 1 p.m. to take on the Las Vegas Raiders. In college football, UMass looks to get back on the winning track as they take on Miami of Ohio in Amherst this Saturday at 2 p.m. The Minutemen are currently 4-1 on the season. The Boston College Eagles and URI are both off this weekend. They return to action on Saturday, October 17th. They play the Pitt Panthers at home at noon. The Rams take on Yale in New Haven. In Major League Soccer, the New England Revolution return to action this Saturday night. They host the Western Conference's Seattle Sounders FC at Gillette Stadium. That's at 7:30 p.m. In minor league soccer, Rhode Island FC returns to Centerville Bank Stadium for the final two home games of the regular season. The first against Loudoun United FC. That is coming up on Wednesday, October 14th at 7:30 p.m. And regular season coverage of the Canadian Football League on CBS Sports Network. That wraps up on Columbus Day at 1 p.m. as the Saskatchewan Rough Riders visit the Montreal Alouettes, the CFL. I'm Chris Keach. That's a check on WBBF Sports for this Wednesday.
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7: And now I want to check the very latest forecast from the National Weather Service. On this Wednesday, about halfway through the week, not a bad day today. Lots of sunshine. Highs will reach the mid-60s with light and variable winds. Tonight, mostly clear, lows down in the 50s. So not quite as chilly as last night with a frost warning. For Thursday, sunny, a high near 72. Clear on Thursday night, lows in the upper 40s. And Friday, sunny with a high near 68. Currently outside of our Hong Kong City studios on Broadway and Taunton. Right now, we've got some sunny skies and 34 degrees at the Taunton Municipal Airport in East Taunton. Fair, 32 degrees. The news, sports, and weather brought to you by Morton Hospital in Taunton. They're part of Brown University Health.
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12: SRN News, I'm Rich Thomason in Washington. Israel is observing the third anniversary of the Hamas terror attack and left more than 1,200 people dead. The site of the attack, a place where a music festival was underway when the terrorists swept in, went on a killing and kidnapping spree. President Trump blames mass migration for violent unrest in France. According to Mr. Trump's Truth Social post, this is about Islam wanting to take over a once great country. The rioting goes on. The president says that he has a call planned with Vladimir Putin about reports of a case of deadly pneumonic plague in Russia. And Mr. Trump will be visiting Texas later today with the midterm elections, now less than a month away. On Wall Street, the Dow futures are down 186 points, while the Nasdaq futures are off 144. More details at srnnews.com.
13: Millions will vote soon, but do they really know the issues? Now, Rob Schmidt is on Newsmax tonight talking about the war for America's future. Rob Schmidt reveals that many Americans are embracing socialism, especially young people. Rob exposes the hidden dangers of socialism and its war on our freedom. 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A secure border, biggest tax cuts in history, inflation under control, lowest drug prices, largest crime drop ever, and so much more. Rob has the whole story on Trump and the media, so watch News Max on cable tonight. 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
14: We're cracking into agricultural science today to discover how a 19th century genetic mutation created the smooth green seeds in our snack bowls. Welcome to the National Day Spotlight for October 7th.
15: Shellless green seeds enjoyed on National Pumpkin Seed Day owe their existence to a 19th century botanical surprise. Traditional pumpkin seeds featured tough, woody outer hulls that required tedious shelling before eating. However, in the Styria region of Austria, a natural genetic mutation caused local pumpkins to grow naked seeds completely free of hard outer shells. Austrian farmers quickly realized the value of these tender green pepitas. Cultivation exploded, and growers began pressing them into a rich, dark green culinary oil. Unlike standard cooking oils, this nutty delicacy serves strictly as a finishing drizzle over soups and desserts, proving how a lucky natural mutation caused an enduring international culinary treasure.
14: And, you know, you cannot fry or cook with that oil because it's just so delicate. It destroys the nutty flavor of it.
15: I see.
14: If you heat it.
15: And there are differences between pepitas and regular pumpkin shells.
14: Yes, there are regular pumpkin seeds. We're also celebrating National Craft Day and National Walk to School Day. I'm Allison Anderson.
15: And I'm Marlo Anderson with National Day Calendar, reminding you to celebrate every day.
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7: Time now for a check on New England sports. 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The Boston Celtics get the NBA preseason underway tomorrow night at the Rocket Arena in Cleveland. They'll play the Cavaliers at 7 p.m. In the NFL, the Tampa Bay Buccaneers visit the Dallas Cowboys in Thursday Night Football, 8:15 p.m. on Prime Video. The 2-2 New England Patriots, fresh off an upset victory over the Buffalo Bills, they return to Gillette Stadium this Sunday at 1 p.m. to take on the Las Vegas Raiders. In college football, UMass looks to get back on the winning track as they take on Miami of Ohio and Amherst. course, this Saturday at 2 p.m. The Minutemen are currently 4-1 on the season. The Boston College Eagles and URI are both off this weekend. They return to action on Saturday, October 17th. They play the Pitt Panthers at home at noon. The Rams take on Yale in New Haven. In Major League Soccer, the New England Revolution return to action this Saturday night. They host the Western Conference's Seattle Sounders FC at Gillette Stadium. That's at 7:30 p.m. In Minor League Soccer, Rhode Island FC returns to Centerville Bank Stadium for the final two home games of the regular season. The first against Loudoun United FC. That is coming up on Wednesday, October 14th at 7:30 p.m. And regular season coverage of the Canadian Football League on CBS Sports Network. That wraps up on Columbus Day at 1 p.m. as the Saskatchewan Roughriders visit the Montreal Alouettes, the CFL. I'm Chris Keach. That's a check on WVBF Sports for this Wednesday.
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7: 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Chris Keach here, the morning wake-up news until 9 o'clock this morning. Then we have the news block at 9, presented by Morton Hospital, and then our own Ron Lancaster will be in with some hometown talk. Rainham Police and Fire Department personnel responded to a crash yesterday morning that resulted in the death of a 18-year-old employee of a restaurant up in that stretch. Now, according to a news release from Police Chief David LaPlante and Fire Chief Brian LaCivita, first responders were called around 6:15 a.m. yesterday morning to 430 New State Highway Route 44 following a motor vehicle crash involving an 18-year-old male from Brockton. Rainham fire crews gave him care at the scene, then took him to Boston Medical Center South in Brockton, where he later died. He apparently was running across the street after picking up some breakfast. Now, according to an initial investigation, a car driven by a 37-year-old man from Taunton was heading west on Route 44 when it hit the young man. He worked at the Chipotle restaurant there. The driver stayed at the scene. He was later brought to Morton Hospital for medical evaluation. The restaurant was closed for the day. I'm sure most of the staff was in shock. State police detectives from the Bristol County DA's office, the State Police Collision Analysis and Reconstruction Section, and the Rainham Police Department, including its detective division, are continuing to investigate yesterday's crash. However, if you're familiar with that area there, it's not a good area to try to run across. And there is a crossing that's up from there, but may have thought he was 18 and could make it, and he didn't. But an investigation into what happened will continue. My advice to you is use the crosswalk and look carefully when you do. A man from Weymouth is being held after allegedly driving his vehicle into two Bridgewater State University students on campus last Saturday. Boston 25 News reports that 40-year-old Stephen Mayo was facing multiple charges, including two counts of attempted murder. He appeared in Brockton District Court on Monday. BSU President Frederick W. Clark Jr. stated that a video shows that Mayo intentionally drove towards the victims and, in fact, may have been involved in an earlier road rage incident in East Bridgewater. About 10,000 people were on campus for homecoming weekend. One student went to the hospital with serious but not life-threatening injuries. Mayo was evaluated, and he was determined to be incompetent to stand trial. A judge ordered him to be held at Bridgewater State Hospital for further mental health evaluations. And the two victims are expected to recover. While he was in court, he could be heard muttering, saying, "I'm just so very sorry." WVBF News Time right now, 26 minutes after the hour of 7 o'clock. We've got to check on business news next.
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21: With the Wall Street Business Report, I'm Bill Alexander. Paramount Skydance completed its $110 billion takeover of Warner Brothers Discovery, creating one of the world's largest entertainment and news businesses, forming an expansive entertainment company spanning film, TV, and news. Texas Attorney General Ken Paxton, who's in a heated Senate race these days, has launched an investigation into whether Fruit of the Loom and Hanes use toxic chemicals in producing children's underwear. Paxton said he sent civil investigative demands to Fruit of the Loom, which is owned by Berkshire Hathaway, and Hanes, which is owned by Canadian company Gildan Activewear, citing the chemicals' potential effects on children's health. Today, we should get more details on the decision-making process behind the Fed's recent interest rate increase at the last meeting. The minutes are expected to give more reasons into what the central bank thinks about inflation and the job market. The weekly update on unemployment claims follows that on Thursday. For the Wall Street Business Report, I'm Bill Alexander in Washington.
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7: And now I want to check that forecast from the National Weather Service. Well, after kind of a frosty start, or at least a cold start to the morning, we do have a frost warning, by the way, or frost advisory that continues until 9 o'clock this morning. So please keep that in mind. But it will get warmer today. Sunshine with a high near 65 degrees tonight. Clear. Not as chilly as last night with lows in the low 50s, maybe around 52 degrees. Thursday, mostly sunny, a high near 72. Clear Thursday night. Lows in the upper 40s, and Friday sunny with a high near 68 degrees. Currently outside of our Hong Kong City studios on Broadway in Taunton. Right now, sunny, 35 degrees. Hey, we do have the Town Hall News at 7:30. It's on the way next here at WVBF. Chris Keach here, the morning wake-up news for Wednesday.
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24: Breaking news this hour from Town Hall. I'm Rich Thomason. What began as a student protest over conditions at high schools in France has morphed into something else. Violent riots rage. President Trump blames mass migration, writing on Truth Social, "This is about Islam wanting to take over a once great country." Harry Cole, editor-at-large of the Sun newspaper, says that those should be trying to calm things down or actually stoking the unrest.
25: We've had politicians joining in this melee, and you think that is going to be a very, very dangerous road for France to take. There's one very big difference between between students having legitimate concerns and active politicians, presidential candidates stirring the pot.
1: On Tuesday, we introduce you to Dunham House, $14 million project designed to treat wounded veterans impacted by moderate to severe traumatic brain injuries. Kate McCauley, president, CEO of the organization Wounded Warriors Family Support, says that wounded vets who served as far back as the Iraq War still in need of very specialized care today.
2: What's going to happen? Who's going to take care of these young men and women with these traumatic brain injuries when the families have aged out, the parents are no longer able to take care of them? Now we're seeing the caregiver burnout, which typically are the spouses. And so we have applicants coming from all over the United States. And so, again, who's going to take care of them? The Dunham House will.
1: Kate McCauley adds that the Omaha, Nebraska-based Dunham House, home for vets wounded in military service, represents a promise to them that is being kept by the American people who privately donate at dunhamhouse.org. This is a solemn day in Israel. The country is marking the third anniversary of the Hamas terror attack, killed more than 1,200 people. President Trump says he'll be talking with Vladimir Putin about reports of deadly pneumonic plague in Russia. On Wall Street, the Dow futures are down 264 points. The Nasdaq futures off 175. More on these stories at townhall.com.
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1: An update on the investigation of an alleged sexual assault at a Cornell University frat house.
4: The latest development in the Cornell case involves a telephone call that was apparently recorded the day before the woman went to police to make a report about the alleged incident. It's been widely reported that in the call, the woman asks the fraternity brother who allegedly invited her to the frat party to help her identify all of the men who were in the room that night. The woman filing a civil suit against Cornell and seven men. Laura Winters reporting.
1: President Trump has visited Maryland, announcing that a Baltimore shipyard is getting a new $3.7 billion infusion of cash. Mr. Trump highlighting the investment in the defense contractor that will manufacture parts for Virginia-class submarines. He says the project part of a broader effort to rebuild the military and create jobs. Maryland's Democrat governor complains that he was not invited to the event. The White House says that's not the case. Townhall.com. Some new data shedding light on what might be America's favorite convenience store, although there isn't necessarily one in your neck of the woods.
5: The latest numbers from the American Customer Satisfaction Index show it's the Midwest-based brand Meijer. It even overtook last year's winner, Quick Trip. More than two dozen brands competed on the basis of store hours and locations, food quality, store layout and cleanliness, and a variety of merchandise. Not to mention the quality and freshness of the coffee they serve. Also ranking among the top stores, Quick Trip, Sheetz, Wawa, Murphy USA, Bucky's, Racetrack, and Shell. Bob Agner reporting.
1: The National Hurricane Center is monitoring Tropical Depression 9, which is formed in the southwestern Gulf. Forecasters say the system could strengthen as it moves generally northward over warm waters over the next few days. Residents along the Gulf Coast are urged to review their hurricane plans and stay tuned for updated forecasts. Keep a close eye on the storm. More on these stories at townhall.com.
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9: Here's something that is both comforting and challenging to hear. God knows all and sees all. On the one hand, it's comforting because as we face many different seasons of tribulation, it's good to know God knows all and sees all. But on the other hand, that means he knows and sees all of our mess as well. The thoughts and actions we would never tell anyone about, God knows those. I don't know how that lands with you today, but for me, that is challenging to hear. It challenges me because as embarrassing as it sounds, I still try to keep things from God. I still try not to think about things and hide my mess by suppressing it. And I do all of that because I often fear what I'd be met with from God. We aren't alone when we do that. David did this exact same thing. He hid his mess from God, but after he shares his experience of hiding, he then shares the blessing of confessing. I acknowledged my sin to you, and I did not cover my iniquity. I said, I will confess my transgressions to the Lord, and you forgave the iniquity of my sin. Selah. David wasn't met with shame or a try harder. David was met with forgiveness. Here's the good news for you today. Jesus is offering you the same thing. That's the default of Jesus' heart. Jesus longs to comfort and forgive us. Today, I want to challenge you. I don't know what you've allowed to be kept in the corners of your heart and mind out of fear, but what I do know is that on the other side of our confession is Jesus' incredible forgiveness.
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11: Some headlines from the NFL. Veteran Eagles O-lineman Lane Johnson, a two-time Super Bowl champ, is retiring effective immediately. The announcement comes after Johnson missed the Eagles-Rams game Sunday for personal reasons. Ravens QB Lamar Jackson is dealing with an ankle sprain, and the NFL Network says Jackson only has an outside chance to play Sunday when the Ravens visit the Falcons. Veteran backup Tyler Huntley will start if Jackson can't go. The referees union is challenging the NFL over the suspension of two officials. The union says the punishments for line judge Jeff Seaman and referee Adrian Hill are excessive. Baseball playoffs. The Padres are still alive. They bounced back from their walk-off loss Sunday to beat the Brewers 4-3, closing to within 2-1 in the best-of-5 series. Manager Craig Stammen.
12: The stick-to-itiveness, the no-quit, the keep bouncing back, you know, all those adjectives that you can use for that. This team has showed that all year, and they showed it especially, you know, tonight.
11: Also last night, the Dodgers beat the Braves 3-1. L.A. takes a 2-1 lead in that series. I'm Matt McCoy.
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26: Should a cancer headline make you cancel your next flight? Researchers examined deaths across more than 500 occupations and found pilots and flight attendants had the highest shares attributed to radiation-related cancers. At cruising altitude, thinner air provides less protection from cosmic radiation. But a career in the cabin means far more exposure than vacation travel, even over many years. Time magazine explains that the findings do not prove radiation caused those deaths and shouldn't alarm ordinary passengers. 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
1: SRN News, I'm Rich Thomason in Washington. What started as a student protest over conditions at high schools in France has morphed into something else. Violent riots are raging. President Trump blames mass migration. He writes on Truth Social, this is about Islam wanting to take over a once great country. This is a solemn day in Israel as that country marks the third anniversary of the Hamas terrorist attack. It killed more than 1,200 people. President Trump says he'll soon be talking with Vladimir Putin about reports of a deadly pneumonic plague outbreak in Russia. The National Hurricane Center monitoring Tropical Depression 9. It has formed in the southwestern Gulf. Forecasters say it could strengthen as it moves generally northward over warm waters during the next few days. On Wall Street, Dow futures down 267 points. More details at srnnews.com.
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7: 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It's 7:43, 17 minutes before the hour of 8 o'clock. Time now for the latest news, sports, and the weather forecast. It's being brought to you by your friends and neighbors at the Middleborough Gas and Electric Department. I'm Chris Keach reporting for WVBF News. An intense discussion about a planned holiday light show at a Middleborough campground on Plymouth Street that ended this week with a cease and desist letter on future ticket sales sent to the company planning the show. Nemasket Week Today reported that members of the Middleborough Select Board criticized Matthew Glazer, he's CEO of Bold Media, for not properly planning an upcoming holiday drive-through light show and for failing to pay previous bills to the police and fire departments on time. Despite police chief Robert Ferreira's warning against selling tickets, Glazer said he expects 5,000 to 6,000 cars to visit the light show over 32 days. Chief Ferreira told the select board that they shouldn't allow the event or work with Bold Media without upfront police payments and a complete traffic plan, noting that there was an outstanding $2,200 bill from a prior event. The select board decided to require Bold Media to refund all tickets sold to the upcoming event. A large group of neighbors who came out to speak against the event were told that the select board didn't need their help, adding, "We've got it." So looks like they're going back to square one, that is the organizers of that event. A groundbreaking event took place yesterday morning for a new fire substation in Taunton at 525 Somerset Avenue. The facility will replace the current Weir Engine House at 530 Weir Street. The engine house dates back to the late 1880s. It's on the National Register of Historic Places. That's right. It's long been considered outdated for modern apparatus, living quarters, training, and larger vehicles and decontamination of vehicles. Well, planned features at the new substation include modern apparatus bays, and they can put the larger vehicles in there, by the way, updated living and workspaces for true 24/7 operations, improved training and decontamination areas, and that's all within an energy-efficient and resilient infrastructure. According to City Councilor John McCall, Deb Battaglio, David Shavs, Phil Duart, State Senator Kelly Dooner-Picardi, State Representative Lisa Field, Justin Thurber, Norman Oral, Register of Deeds Barry Amaral, and Mayor Shauna O'Connell, they were all present at Tuesday's groundbreaking. Now we want to check the very latest forecast from the National Weather Service. Sunshine today shouldn't be too bad after a cold start. We do have a frost advisory in effect until 9 o'clock this morning. Keep that in mind. But sunny as we recover. Highs in the 60s, light and variable winds. Tonight, mostly clear, not as cold. Lows around 52. Thursday, sunny, a high near 72. Clear on Thursday night, lows in the upper 40s. And Friday, sunny with a high near 68. Currently outside of our Hong Kong City studios on Broadway in Taunton, sunny, 37 degrees at WVBF. 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Time now for a check on New England sports. In the NHL, the Utah Mammoth visit TD Garden. They skate against the Boston Bruins tomorrow night at 7 p.m. Tim Stutzel scored two goals and an assist on Monday night as the Ottawa Senators defeated the Bruins 4-1. The Boston Celtics get the NBA preseason underway tomorrow night at the Rocket Arena in Cleveland. They'll play the Cavaliers at 7 p.m. In the NFL, the Tampa Bay Buccaneers visit the Dallas Cowboys in Thursday Night Football, 8:15 p.m. on Prime Video. The 2-2 New England Patriots, fresh off an upset victory over the Buffalo Bills, they return to Gillette Stadium this Sunday at 1 p.m. to take on the Las Vegas Raiders. In college football, UMass looks to get back on the winning track as they take on Miami of Ohio in Amherst this Saturday at 2 p.m. The Minutemen are currently 4-1 on the season. The Boston College Eagles and URI are both off this weekend. They return to action on Saturday, October 17th. They play the Pitt Panthers at home at noon. The Rams take on Yale in New Haven. In Major League Soccer, the New England Revolution return to action this Saturday night. They host the Western Conference's Seattle Sounders FC at Gillette Stadium. That's at 7:30 p.m. In Minor League Soccer, Rhode Island FC returns to Centerville Bank Stadium for the final two home games of the regular season. The first against Loudoun United FC. That is coming up on Wednesday, October 14th at 7:30 p.m. And regular season coverage of the Canadian Football League on CBS Sports Network. That wraps up on Columbus Day at 1 p.m. as the Saskatchewan Rough Riders visit the Montreal Alouettes, the CFL. I'm Chris Keach. That's a check on WVBF Sports for this Wednesday. 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
7: 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It's going to be an answer to the question, who's going to get buried this winter, 2026-2027, with lead meteorologist Bryce Williams from the National Weather Service in Norton. You know what my big question is, are we going to get frozen out like last year? It promises to be an educational and fun evening. That's tomorrow evening, beginning at 6:30 at the Taun Public Library in the auditorium. 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Let's see. Join State Representative Dennis C. Gallagher during his upcoming fall office hours. He'll be at the Rainham Town Hall this Friday morning from 9 a.m. to 10:30 a.m. That's located at 558 South Main Street. If you have any questions, problems that you need the representative's help with, that is a great time to come and see him. Again, that's at the Rainham Town Hall this Friday, 9 to 10:30 a.m., and I don't think you need any appointments or anything like that. Let's see. Welcome to the Graveyard, coming up Wednesday, October 14th from 6 to 7:30 p.m. at the Rainham Public Library Meeting Room, 760 South Main Street. The Gravestone Girls will introduce you to the history of gravestones, the style, symbolism, and traditions found in New England burial grounds of the 1600s and 1700s throughout the nationwide rural cemetery movement of the 19th century and into the 21st century location. So very fascinating with the Gravestone Girls. Let's see. Middleborough's Household Hazardous Waste Collection Day is going to come up this Saturday from 9 to 1, hosted by Middleborough DPW at 65 Sachem Street. Any questions, call them 508-946 2480. And the Church Green Farmers Market is continuing through Saturday, November 1st. And that'll be happening again this Sunday at the Church Green, 76 Church Green, the First Parish Church, 9 to 1. They accept SNAP, HIP, senior, and WIC coupons as well. Well, we're wrapping up the first hour of the morning wake up news for this Wednesday. I'm going to be back. I got famous folks' birthdays, a quote of the day, an amazing fact, or factoid. One of them things. It's all on the way next. Thanks for being with us. Chris Keach here, the morning wake up news on WVBF for Wednesday.
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3: Okay, time for some famous folks' birthdays. If it's your birthday on this seventh day of October, I want to say happy birthday to you. You share your birthday with some well-known folks like Niels Bohr, Danish physicist and Nobel laureate, pioneer of quantum theory. Pretty important. Born in 1885 on this date. Born in 1917, June Allison, American actress and singer. 1931, Desmond Tutu, South African Anglican Archbishop, activist, and Nobel Peace Prize laureate. He was very instrumental in getting South Africa out of where it was with apartheid and moving towards a more, you know, modern society. But he was one of the first. When other people were in jail, he wasn't, and he spoke out, mainly because he was an archbishop. 1951, birth date of John Mellencamp, American singer, songwriter, guitarist, and actor. He's been in a movie or two. 1955, Yo-Yo Ma, French-American cellist. He plays the cello and educator, that big fiddle-like thing, right? Also, 1959, birth of Simon Cowell, English TV personality, record executive and producer. I've heard he's been a little bit under the weather, so I hope he's better. And also, 1967, birth of Toni Braxton, American singer, songwriter, producer, and actress. Unbreak My Heart is her biggest song. Birthday quote from John Mellencamp. He once said, "I don't write songs to make money. I write songs because I actually have something to say." And here's an amazing fact. Niels Bohr was awarded the 1922 Nobel Prize in Physics for his investigation of the structure of atoms and radiation emanating from them, work that did help lay the foundations of modern quantum physics and many of the computers, the quantum computers, they're being built today. That's right. That's what all that AI is about, is quantum computing. We got the news coming up at 8 o'clock from Town Hall, another hour of the morning wake-up news for Wednesday. Keep it here.
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5: News this hour from Town Hall, I'm Rex Thomason. Again, as a student protest over conditions at high schools in France has morphed into something else, violent riots rage. President Trump blames mass migration, writing on Truth Social, "This is about Islam wanting to take over a once great country." Harry Cole, editor-at-large of the Sun newspaper, says that those should be trying to calm things down or actually stoking the unrest.
6: We've had politicians joining in this melee, and you think that is going to be a very, very dangerous road for France to take. There's one very big difference between students having legitimate concerns and active politicians, presidential candidates stirring the pot.
5: On Tuesday, we introduce you to Dunham House, $14 million project designed to treat wounded veterans impacted by moderate to severe traumatic brain injuries. Kate McCauley, president, CEO of the organization Wounded Warriors Family Support, says that wounded vets who served as far back as the Iraq War still in need of very specialized care today.
7: What's going to happen? Who's going to take care of these young men and women with these traumatic brain injuries when the families have aged out, the parents are no longer able to take care of them? Now we're seeing the caregiver burnout, which typically are the spouses. And so we have applicants coming from all over the United States. And so, again, who's going to take care of them? The Dunham House will.
5: Kate McCauley adds that the Omaha, Nebraska-based Dunham House, home for vets wounded in military service, represents a promise to them that is being kept by the American people who privately donate at dunhamhouse.org. This is a solemn day in Israel. The country is marking the third anniversary of the Hamas terror attack, killed more than 1,200 people. President Trump says he'll be talking with Vladimir Putin about reports.

0: Reports of deadly pneumonic plague in Russia. On Wall Street, the Dow futures are down 264 points. The Nasdaq futures off 175. More on these stories at townhall.com.
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0: An update on the investigation of an alleged sexual assault at a Cornell University frat house.
2: The latest development in the Cornell case involves a telephone call that was apparently recorded the day before the woman went to police to make a report about the alleged incident. It's been widely reported that in the call, the woman asks the fraternity brother who allegedly invited her to the frat party to help her identify all of the men who were in the room that night. The woman filing a civil suit against Cornell and seven men. Laura Winters reporting.
0: President Trump has visited Maryland, announcing that a Baltimore shipyard is getting a new $3.7 billion infusion of cash. Mr. Trump highlighting the investment in the defense contractor that will manufacture parts for Virginia-class submarines. He says the project part of a broader effort to rebuild the military and create jobs. Maryland's Democrat governor complains that he was not invited to the event. The White House says that's not the case. Townhall.com. Some new data shedding light on what might be America's favorite convenience store, although there isn't necessarily one in your neck of the woods.
3: The latest numbers from the American Customer Satisfaction Index show it's the Midwest-based brand Meijer. It even overtook last year's winner, Quick Trip. More than two dozen brands competed on the basis of store hours and locations, food quality, store layout and cleanliness, and the variety of merchandise. Not to mention the quality and freshness of the coffee they serve. Also ranking among the top stores, Quick Trip, Sheetz, Wawa, Murphy USA, Bucky's, Racetrack, and Shell. Bob Agnew reporting.
0: The National Hurricane Center is monitoring Tropical Depression 9, which is formed in the southwestern Gulf. Forecasters say the system could strengthen as it moves generally northward over warm waters over the next few days. Residents along the Gulf Coast are urged to review their hurricane plans and stay tuned for updated forecasts. Keep a close eye on the storm. More on these stories at townhall.com.
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10: WVBF News Time, 7.5 minutes after the hour of 8 o'clock. Chris Keach, the Morning Wake-Up News. We're into hour two for this Wednesday morning, the 7th day of October, 2026, a frost advisory overnight. Lows in the 30s, where I live down towards the Weir. Some wet dew, cold, but no frost. But do not want the cold weather to come back. We didn't have all that warm a summer either. Anyway, we will be talking with Ron Lancaster. He'll be in before the top of the hour. We'll be previewing Ron's hometown talk coming up later on this morning. I got some news coming up brought to you by the Taunton Municipal Lighting Plant, the TMLP. 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
14: 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So a good trick is start adding them to all the foods you're already cooking. 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
10: 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WVBF News Time, 12 minutes after the hour of 8 o'clock. 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I'm Chris Keach reporting for WVBF News. The city of Taunton has been awarded $328,000 from the Commonwealth of Massachusetts and Community One Stop for Growth funding to advance four projects focused on infrastructure, redevelopment, downtown improvements, and economic development in the Ware, Whittington, downtown Taunton, and Broadway areas of the city. The awards were announced by Governor Maura Healey last week as part of a $330 million package awarded to 403 local economic development and housing projects in over 200 communities across the Bay State. Now, the Taunton projects receiving funding include $150,000 to complete the design of critical infrastructure improvements at the northern intersection of Whittington Street and Bay Street North. Oh, more road construction, folks. $83,000 to support renovation of the Ware Street Tunnel and create a safer, more accessible pedestrian passageway in downtown Taunton. That's interesting, that little tunnel between Ware Street and that back area. So it looks like they want to work on that. That looks very interesting. Also, $50,000 to continue efforts by the Office of Economic and Community Development to address vacant properties in downtown Taunton and the Whittington section, and $45,000 in brownfields funding for Phase 1 and Phase 2 environmental assessments of a former auto body property at 303 Broadway. The city acquired that property through tax title. The assessments will help identify environmental conditions and inform future redevelopment opportunities. But I'm interested about the tunnel thing between Ware Street, that little tunnel area. Apparently, they're going to be doing something with it. That could be fun and interesting and improve also access, I think, mainly for pedestrians between those two areas. But we'll see what they do. Governor Maura Healey declared a state of emergency on Monday as Bay Staters face rising heating costs this winter. Speaking in Everett, Healey announced increased home heating assistance and an executive order to temporarily remove certain charges from residential electric bills. Healey is urging Congress to provide an additional $3 billion to the low-income low-income home energy assistance program, known as LIHEAP. That would increase its funding to $7 billion. And the bill also will collaborate with Citizens Energy Corporation to establish an emergency winter warmth fund for families facing heating challenges. So that is all good news for families looking at some tough months. I know I'm going to be applying for fuel assistance in the next couple of days. So wish me luck. Time now for a check on New England sports. In the NHL, the Utah Mammoth visit TD Garden. They skate against the Boston Bruins tomorrow night at 7 p.m. Tim Stutzel scored two goals and an assist on Monday night as the Ottawa Senators defeated the Bruins 4-1. The Boston Celtics get the NBA preseason underway tomorrow night at the Rocket Arena in Cleveland. They'll play the Cavaliers at 7 p.m. In the NFL, the Tampa Bay Buccaneers visit the Dallas Cowboys in Thursday Night Football, 8:15 p.m. on Prime Video. The 2-2 New England Patriots, fresh off an upset victory over the Buffalo Bills, they return to Gillette Stadium this Sunday at 1 p.m. to take on the Las Vegas Raiders. In college football, UMass looks to get back on the winning track as they take on Miami of Ohio and Amherst this Saturday at 2 p.m. The Minutemen are currently 4-1 on the season. The Boston College Eagles and URI are both off this weekend. They return to action on Saturday, October 17th. They play the Pitt Panthers at home at noon. The Rams take on Yale in New Haven. In Major League Soccer, the New England Revolution return to action this Saturday night. They host the Western Conference's Seattle Sounders FC at Gillette Stadium. That's at 7:30 p.m. In minor league soccer, Rhode Island FC returns to Centerville Bank Stadium for the final two home games of the regular season. The first against Loudoun United FC. That is coming up on Wednesday, October 14th at 7:30 p.m. And regular season coverage of the Canadian Football League on CBS Sports Network. That wraps up on Columbus Day at 1 p.m. as the Saskatchewan Rough Riders visit the Montreal Alouettes, the CFL. I'm Chris Keach. That's a check on WVBF Sports for this Wednesday. And right now, I want to check the very latest forecast from the National Weather Service. Looking at some pretty good conditions today after kind of a chilly start. Well, definitely a chilly start. Sunny and a high near 65 degrees today with some light southwest winds. Tonight clear. Not nearly as cold as last night with a low around 52. Thursday, mostly sunny. Sounds nice. A high near 72. Clear on Thursday evening, a low around 47. And Friday, sunny with a high near 68 degrees. Currently outside of our Hong Kong City studios on Broadway in Taunton, sunny 38 degrees at the Taunton Municipal Airport in East Taunton, fair 37 degrees at this hour. 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
23: At SRN News, I'm Rich Thomason in Washington. What started as a student protest over conditions at high schools in France has morphed into something else. Violent riots are raging. President Trump blames mass migration, he writes on Truth Social. This is about Islam wanting to take over a once great country. This is a solemn day in Israel as that country marks the third anniversary of the Hamas terrorist attack. It killed more than 1,200 people. President Trump says he'll soon be talking with Vladimir Putin about reports of a deadly pneumonic plague outbreak in Russia. The National Hurricane Center monitoring Tropical Depression 9. It has formed in the southwestern Gulf. Forecasters say it could strengthen as it moves generally northward over warm waters during the next few days. On Wall Street, Dow futures down 267 points. More details at srnnews.com.
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1: We're cracking into agricultural science today to discover how a 19th century genetic mutation created the smooth green seeds in our snack bowls. 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
2: Shellless green seeds enjoyed on National Pumpkin Seed Day owe their existence to a 19th century botanical surprise. Traditional pumpkin seeds featured tough, woody outer hulls that required tedious shelling before eating. However, in the Styria region of Austria, a natural genetic mutation caused local pumpkins to grow naked seeds completely free of hard outer shells. Austrian farmers quickly realized the value of these tender green pepitas. Cultivation exploded, and growers began pressing them into a rich, dark green culinary oil. Unlike standard cooking oils, this nutty delicacy serves strictly as a finishing drizzle over soups and desserts, proving how a lucky natural mutation caused an enduring international culinary treasure.
1: And, you know, you cannot fry or cook with that oil because it's just so delicate. It destroys the nutty flavor of it.
2: I see.
1: If you heat it.
2: And there are differences between pepitas and regular pumpkin shells.
1: Yes, there are regular pumpkin seeds. We're also celebrating National Craft Day and National Walk to School Day. I'm Allison Anderson.
2: And I'm Marlo Anderson with National Day Calendar, reminding you to celebrate every day.
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10: Time now for a check on New England sports. In the NHL, the Utah Mammoth visit TD Garden. They skate against the Boston Bruins tomorrow night at 7 p.m. Tim Stutzel scored two goals and an assist on Monday night as the Ottawa Senators defeated the Bruins 4-1. The Boston Celtics get the NBA preseason underway tomorrow night at the Rocket Arena in Cleveland. They'll play the Cavaliers at 7 p.m. In the NFL, the Tampa Bay Buccaneers visit the Dallas Cowboys in Thursday Night Football, 8:15 p.m. on Prime Video. The 2-2 New England Patriots, fresh off an upset victory over the Buffalo Bills, they return to Gillette Stadium this Sunday at 1 p.m. to take on the Las Vegas Raiders. In college football, UMass looks to get back on the winning track as they take on Miami of Ohio in Amherst this Saturday at 2 p.m. The Minutemen are currently 4-1 on the season. The Boston College Eagles and URI are both off this weekend. They return to action on Saturday, October 17th. They play the Pitt Panthers at home at noon. The Rams take on Yale in New Haven. In Major League Soccer, the New England Revolution return to action this Saturday night. They host the Western Conference's Seattle Sounders FC at Gillette Stadium. That's at 7:30 p.m. In minor league soccer, Rhode Island FC returns to Centerville Bank Stadium for the final two home games of the regular season. The first against Loudoun United FC. That is coming up on Wednesday, October 14th at 7:30 p.m. And regular season coverage of the Canadian Football League on CBS Sports Network. That wraps up on Columbus Day at 1 p.m. as the Saskatchewan Rough Riders visit the Montreal Alouettes, the CFL. I'm Chris Keach. That's a check on WVBF Sports for this Wednesday.
4: FDA investigators say they found cyclospora in two environmental samples collected in Mexico during their investigation of the massive summer outbreak. The outbreak, linked to Taylor Farms' iceberg lettuce, ultimately sickened nearly 13,000 people in 21 states. Amazon has begun a new round of automatic refunds to Prime customers under its $2.5 billion settlement with the Federal Trade Commission. Eligible consumers can receive refunds of their Prime membership fees totaling as much as $200. They do not need to file a claim or fill out paperwork. A recall of frozen organic berries sold at Walmart has been expanded to include additional lots, while one lot sold at Trader Joe's has also been recalled. The FDA says the products may be contaminated with E. coli. Consumers are urged to check their freezers and discard any recall products. I'm Mark Huffman. 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
10: All right, so now 8:28, time now for a check on our Massachusetts lottery results. Here the numbers drawn in the numbers game, the daily numbers on Tuesday. Midday drawing, 7963. Evening numbers, 7057. That's 7963 and 7057. Mass cash midday from Tuesday, 2710, 29 and 31. The evening numbers, 1, 6, 17, 19, and 21. Mass cash from Tuesday, midday drawing, 2, 7, 10, 29, and 31. The evening numbers, 1, 6, 17, 19, and 21. Millionaire for life last night, 16, 25, 27, 41, 46. The millionaire ball 3. That's 16, 25, 27, 41, 46. Millionaire ball 3. In the Mega Millions last night, no winner of the big jackpot. It's going up to $364 million by Friday night. Here are the numbers from last night. 26, 32, 42, 51, 54. Mega ball 22. That's 26, 32, 42, 51, 54, mega ball 22. Now, coming up tonight in the Powerball, that jackpot right up there, $485 million. And in the Mega Bucks, where you match six numbers to win that jackpot, $1.45 million. If you're going to play a game of chance, please play responsibly. 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
23: Breaking news this hour from Town Hall. I'm Rich Thomason. There have been solemn observances in Israel and beyond, 3 years to the day after the horrific Hamas terror attack and killed more than 1,200 people. Hundreds were kidnapped. The attack lit the fuse on the war in Gaza and unleashed a global tide of anti-Semitism.
5: There is nowhere in the world that Jews are safe right now.
6: Yael Eckstein is president of the International Fellowship of Christians and Jews. She wants people to remember the victims of October 7th, innocent people at a music festival in southern Israel, and residents of the kibbutz, including children and babies, who were shot, strangled, beheaded, and burned alive.
5: We need to stand together, Jews, Christians, and anyone else who values life and freedom, because October 7th began a wave of hatred.
6: Epstein notes an uptick on attacks on churches as well as synagogues.
5: Once there's hatred towards Jews, everyone is at risk.
6: I'm Sarah Lee Kessler.
23: President Trump says he'll be on the phone soon with Russia's Vladimir Putin discussing reports of deadly pneumonic plague at a lab in Siberia. So far, the Russians haven't released much information about the incident. Ukraine has endured another deadly attack by Russia. Overnight drone and missile strikes that the Ukrainians say killed at least eight people. We haven't heard much about this lately. President Trump is offering an update one of his pet projects.
7: Trump said on Tuesday that repairs to the Lincoln Memorial Reflecting Pool are close to complete and that the 2,000-foot-long pool will be refilled this week. He also said the reflecting pool will be about as vandal-proof as you can get. The U.S. Attorney's Office in Washington, D.C. determined back in July that the damage to the pool was the result of flawed installation by the contractor. I'm Mark Mayfield.
23: On Wall Street, the Dow futures down about 405 points. NASDAQ futures off 250. More on these stories, townhall.com.
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23: The University of Arizona suspending activities of all 21 of its fraternity chapters while it investigates reports of misconduct.
7: Tucker English, who is a leader with one of the school's fraternities, says some chapters have taken things too far.
9: There should be no room for, you know, the things that have been going on recently in Greek life. A lot of these frats like to take it a little too far, and they're kind of ruining a reputation for all of us.
7: The university says nearly half of those chapters are now under investigation just 7 weeks into the semester. The cases involve allegations including physical assault, drugs, and hazing. Each fraternity must meet with the dean of students before returning to good standing. In Phoenix, I'm Mark Mayfield.
23: The Emmy is moving to Prime Video starting next year. The Television Academy and Amazon reached a six-year deal for rights to the award ceremony. Under the deal, the Emmy is to be streamed on Prime Video for free globally. News and analysis, townhall.com. Lots of attention on the New York governor's race in the run-up to the midterms as Republicans hammer the Democrats over sanctuary city and state policy.
11: Republican Bruce Blakeman, who's running against New York Governor Democrat Kathy Hochul, promising to end New York's sanctuary state policies on his first day in office. Blakeman campaigning in Chappaqua, New York, alongside the family of Sheridan Gorman, an 18-year-old Loyola University student gunned down by an illegal alien. Blakeman saying, "The insanity is over. We're putting New Yorkers first." The Real Clear Politics average of polls shows Hochul ahead of Blakeman by more than 11 points. Laura Winters reporting.
23: Legislation proposed by Democratic Senator Cory Booker would block the Navy from removing the name of a black World War II hero from an aircraft carrier and renaming that vessel in honor of President Trump. More on these stories, townhall.com.
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10: 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Time now for a check on the latest news, sports, and weather. We got some local and regional news headlines to bring you. Chris Keach here, the morning wake-up news until 9 o'clock this morning. Then we have the news block at 9 presented by Morton Hospital, and then our own Ron Lancaster will be in with Hometown Talk. We had a frost advisory overnight. It is in effect technically until 9 o'clock this morning. So I didn't have to do any scraping this morning, but it was cold. Ugh, do not look forward to the return of cold weather. Two leaders of East Bridgewater's police department have announced their retirements. According to a news release, Chief Michael E. Jenkins and Deputy Chief Michael McLaughlin said yesterday that they will both retire from the department effective January 30th. Of next year. Jenkins has served in law enforcement since the late 1980s, including nearly 30 years with the East Bridgewater Police Department. McLaughlin has dedicated more than 30 years to the East Bridgewater PD. He served as deputy chief since Jenkins appointed him in 2023. Now, in that role, McLaughlin has worked closely with Jenkins in leading the organization and overseeing the department's daily operations. Now, after discussing their respective plans for the future, Jenkins and McLaughlin ultimately decided that retiring together on the same date would be the right way to conclude their careers. East Bridgewater officials will work with the police department to plan for the leadership transition next year and ensure continuity of police services. But yeah, both the chief and deputy chief in East Bridgewater, they are retiring on the same day in January next year. The Cranberry is being celebrated at the 12th annual Crantoberfest. That's taking place from noon to 4 this Saturday on the Middleborough Town Hall lawn. The day's events include at 1 p.m. the Great Cranberry Bake-Off, at 2 p.m. the Ms. and Mr. Crantoberfest Contest, always exciting, and at 3 p.m. the annual costume parade. There'll be dozens of vendors and food options, as well as a beer garden hosted by the Bartending Service of New England. Festive German music will be performed, some oompah stuff, and kids' activities will include cornhole, cranberry races, other activities. The Cape Cod Cranberries Traveling Bog will also be featured. That's the Crantoberfest from noon to 4 this Saturday on the Middleborough Town Hall lawn. Sounds like a blast. WVBF News Time. Right now it's 8:39. Check on sports next. If you talk to me,
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10: 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The 2-2 New England Patriots, fresh off an upset victory over the Buffalo Bills, they return to Gillette Stadium this Sunday at 1 p.m. to take on the Las Vegas Raiders. In college football, UMass looks to get back on the winning track as they take on Miami of Ohio in Amherst this Saturday at 2 p.m. The Minutemen are currently 4-1 on the season. The Boston College Eagles and URI are both off this weekend. They return to action on Saturday, October 17th. They play the Pitt Panthers at home at noon. The Rams Rams take on Yale in New Haven. In Major League Soccer, the New England Revolution return to action this Saturday night. They host the Western Conference's Seattle Sounders FC at Gillette Stadium. That's at 7:30 p.m. In minor league soccer, Rhode Island FC returns to Centerville Bank Stadium for the final two home games of the regular season. The first against Loudoun United FC. That is coming up on Wednesday, October 14th at 7:30 p.m. And regular season coverage of the Canadian Football League on CBS Sports Network. That wraps up on Columbus Day at 1 p.m. as the Saskatchewan Rough Riders visit the Montreal Alouettes, the CFL. I'm Chris Keach. That's a check on WVBF Sports for this Wednesday.
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10: And right now, I want to check the very latest forecast from the National Weather Service. Well, here we are right in the middle of the work week, and not a bad day, though. We did have that frost advisory overnight. And as I said, I'm not looking forward to the return of any cold weather. We didn't have all that warm a summer, and let it be warmer than last winter. Not so worried about the snow, by the way. Just the cold. At least I am. Anyway, now that I've shared my feelings with you, let me tell you about the weather. Sunny skies today. It will be nice. Highs up in the mid-60s. Some light southwest winds. Tonight clear. Not as chilly as last night with a low around 52. Some good graces there. For Thursday, mostly sunny, nice, a high near 72. Clear on Thursday evening, lows in the upper 40s, and then on Friday, sunny with a high near 68. Checking our extended forecast for the weekend, sunshine predicted for both Saturday and Sunday with highs in the upper 60s. So that is very nice indeed, as we're getting closer to the middle part of October. Currently outside of our Hong Kong City studios on Broadway in Taunton, let's see, right now we have 40 degrees. It's sunny at WVBF, your hometown radio station.
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10: It's about 8:45. We do have a check on world and national news headlines with SRN coming right up here at WVBF. Right now it's time for a report on obituaries. And I want to tell you about the passing of Pamela Ann King, age 69, of Attleboro. She passed away on October 2nd at Morton Hospital. Born in Attleboro, Pam enjoyed gardening, crocheting, and reading. She survived by her sons, Joseph Marcure and his wife, Shira, Robert King, her brother, James Marcure and wife, Hikaru, Joanne Garnett and husband, Charles, Melissa Greenwood, and sister-in-law, Jacqueline Marcure. She was the sister of the late John Marcure. Pamela's services will be held privately. 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That's where you can find her obituary, Pamela Ann King, and also at legacy.com. I wanted to let you know that, of course, we bring you the obituaries at around 8:45 Monday through Friday and right before the town hall news at 9 a.m. on Saturday mornings. We'll be right back. We got the news headlines next.
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23: SRN News, I'm Rich Thomason in Washington. There have been solemn observances in Israel and beyond 3 years to the day after the Hamas terror attack. It killed more than 1,200 people. Hundreds were kidnapped. The attack lit the fuse on the Gaza war, unleashed a global tide of anti-Semitism as well. President Trump says he will be on the phone with Russia's Vladimir Putin soon to discuss reports of deadly pneumonic plague at a lab in Siberia. Ukraine has endured another deadly nighttime attack by Russia. Overnight drone and missile strikes, Ukrainians say, killed at least 8 people. The University of Arizona is suspending activities of all 21 of its fraternity chapters while it investigates reports of misconduct. On Wall Street, stock futures are lower ahead of this morning's opening bell. The Dow futures down close to 400 points. NASDAQ futures off 238. More details, srnnews.com.
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26: With the Wall Street Business Report, I'm Bill Alexander. Paramount Skydance completed its $110 billion takeover of Warner Brothers Discovery, creating one of the world's largest entertainment and news businesses, forming an expansive entertainment company spanning film, TV, and news. Texas Attorney General Ken Paxton, who's in a heated Senate race these days, has launched an investigation into whether Fruit of the Loom and Hanes use toxic chemicals in producing children's underwear. Paxton said he sent civil investigative demands to Fruit of the Loom, which is owned by Berkshire Hathaway, and Hanes, which is owned by Canadian company Gildan Activewear, citing the chemicals' potential effects on children's health. Today, we should get more details on the decision-making process behind the Fed's recent interest rate increase at the last meeting. The minutes are expected to give more reasons into what the central bank thinks about inflation and the job market. The weekly update on unemployment claims follows that on Thursday. For the Wall Street Business Report, I'm Bill Alexander in Washington.
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2: Should a cancer headline make you cancel your next flight? Researchers examined deaths across more than 500 occupations and found pilots and flight attendants had the highest shares attributed to radiation-related cancers. At cruising altitude, thinner air provides less protection from cosmic radiation. But a career in the cabin means far more exposure than vacation travel, even over many years. 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
4: Some headlines from the NFL. Veteran Eagles O-lineman Lane Johnson, a two-time Super Bowl champ, is retiring effective immediately. The announcement comes after Johnson missed the Eagles-Rams game Sunday for personal reasons. Ravens QB Lamar Jackson is dealing with an ankle sprain, and the NFL Network says Jackson only has an outside chance to play Sunday when the Ravens visit the Falcons. Veteran backup Tyler Huntley will start if Jackson can't go. The referees union is challenging the NFL over the suspension of two officials. The union says the punishments for line judge Jeff Seaman and referee Adrian Hill are excessive. Baseball playoffs. The Padres are still alive. They bounced back from their walk-off loss Sunday to beat the Brewers 4-3, closing the within 2-1 in the best-of-5 series. Manager Craig Stammen.
5: The stick-to-itiveness, the no-quit, the keep bouncing back, you know, all those adjectives that you can use for that. This team has showed that all year, and they showed it especially, you know, tonight.
4: Also last night, the Dodgers beat the Braves 3-1. L.A. takes a 2-1 lead in that series. I'm Matt McCoy.
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10: All right, we're wrapping up the second and final hour of the Morning Wake Up News for this Wednesday, the 7th day of October, 2026. Chris Keach here, the Morning Wake Up News. And you know what? Ron Lancaster joins me. Good morning, Ron.
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6: Yes.
10: And apparently the AM Radio Act push is now shifting to post-election Senate. Mm. And this is from Audio Inside Audio Marketing. 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Despite 61 Senate supporters and House passage last month, the AM dashboard mandate now heads into a crowded lame duck session, giving broadcasters only weeks to push it across the finish line. So if you haven't had a chat with your legislators about AM radio and how you like it in your car, please do.
6: And that was pretty much expected because the legislative leaders, the Senate and the House, left in, I think, late September, in order to do some campaigning. A lot of them are up for election or re-election.
10: Yeah, they saw this coming. But there's no question that I don't know why they had an idea that AM radio could be removed from vehicles in this country when there are thousands of AM radio stations still on the air. You know, it's the other thing is, do you know in India they don't have an AM band? They never adopted it.
6: I didn't know.
10: They have nothing but FM radio transmission over there, apparently. So maybe that could be it, that manufacturers say, well, we make all these cars for India and we don't have to put in AM radios. Why do we have to do it here?
6: Because people like to listen to it.
10: Sports, news, local activities going on, yeah.
6: We've talked about this before. A lot of the AM stations are locally based, so you can hear about what's going on with President Trump or what's going on with Governor Healey a lot of places. You're not going to hear what went on last night at the Taunton City Council meeting or the Berkeley Board of Selectmen or whatever the case may be. You can't hear that.
10: No, you can't. And in many cases around this country, AM radio is the ethnic voice of this country,
6: sure,
10: too. It's Hispanic radio. It's other languages, too. I think there's an all-Lithuanian station out in the Midwest somewhere because there's a lot of Lithuanian people that live there. And,
6: sure.
10: Or of Lithuanian descent and whatnot.
6: So you can hear about what's going on with President Trump or what's going on with Governor Healey a lot of places. You're not going to hear what went on last night at the Taunton City Council meeting or the Berkeley Board of Selectmen or whatever the case may be. You can't hear that.
10: No, you can't.
6: But
10: in many cases around this country, AM radio is the

0: move an entire band of reception from an AM, from a radio receiver they're putting in your car and charging you for, and think that no one was going to say anything about it.
1: I was going to say they were going to get pushback, and they did. And so now it looks like, hopefully by the end of the year, we'll have that law in place.
0: So we hope so. Ron, what have you got going on today?
1: Well, I've got two political guests coming on at 9:10. We're expected to be joined by Christopher Markey. He is a Democratic candidate for the Bristol County District Attorney's Office. Thomas O'Neill is retiring, so that is an open seat. Now, I hope to have him on by 9:10. And when we were having construction here on Broadway, I had to tell him how to maneuver. I didn't have to tell him, or I didn't think I'd have to tell him that on Broadway, right near the district court, or right near the district court and the Bristol County Savings Bank, is they're working on the road, which makes it a little tricky, and it's backed up a little traffic. So he might be a few minutes late. If he is, we'll have him on for the 30 minutes that I had told him we would have him on for.
0: Again, prediction. There's going to be some kind of major report or media thing about Taunton being such a lousy place to drive, and watch all the people run around. I had nothing to do with this. I didn't know that people were being... Come on. The place is an absolute... I'm sorry. I've never seen this level of construction in any city that I've ever lived in.
1: I've lived in a few. And at times... So that's at 9:10. At 10:30, it should be a little bit better. Jameson Souza, who's running for the 5th Bristol District, which includes a portion of Taunton, as a state representative, he is also going to be on the program. And, hey, Christopher Markey made it through.
0: He made
1: the
0: it through.
1: City of Taunton.
0: We were talking about construction. He made it.
1: He made it through. He didn't have to deal with the detours on 138 that we've just loved to have gone through. Yeah, that you can sit right there, Chris.
0: That's fine. Can I sit here? Yes,
1: yeah,
0: you can.
1: Of course you can. So we'll talk to him right around 9:10, right after the 9 o'clock news.
0: All right, we're going to get to work right now. Bring you the news at 9 with Town Hall. If the good Lord's willing, I'll be back on Friday morning, October 9th at 7 a.m. to bring you the news once again. I'll be taking next Monday off for Columbus Day. But Ron's on. The news is next. Keep it here at WVBF.
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3: Breaking news this hour from Town Hall. I'm Rich Thomason. There have been solemn observances in Israel and beyond, 3 years to the day after the horrific Hamas terror attack and killed more than 1,200 people. Hundreds were kidnapped. The attack lit the fuse on the war in Gaza and unleashed a global tide of anti-Semitism.
4: There is nowhere in the world that Jews are safe right now.
5: Yael Eckstein is president of the International Fellowship of Christians and Jews. She wants people to remember the victims of October 7th, innocent people at a music festival in southern Israel, and residents of the kibbutz, including children and babies, who were shot, strangled, beheaded, and burned alive.
4: We need to stand together, Jews, Christians, and anyone else who values life and freedom, because October 7th began a wave of hatred.
5: Epstein notes an uptick on attacks on churches as well as synagogues.
4: Once there's hatred towards Jews, everyone is at risk.
5: I'm Sarah Lee Kessler.
3: President Trump says he'll be on the phone soon with Russia's Vladimir Putin discussing reports of deadly pneumonic plague at a lab in Siberia. So far, the Russians haven't released much information about the incident. Ukraine has endured another deadly attack by Russia. Overnight drone and missile strikes that the Ukrainians say killed at least 8 people. We haven't heard much about this lately. President Trump is offering an update. One of his pet projects.
6: Trump said on Tuesday that repairs to the Lincoln Memorial Reflecting Pool are close to complete and that the 2,000-foot-long pool will be refilled this week. He also said the reflecting pool will be about as vandal-proof as you can get. The U.S. Attorney's Office in Washington, D.C. determined back in July that the damage to the pool was the result of flawed installation by the contractor. I'm Mark Mayfield.
3: On Wall Street, the Dow futures down about 405 points. NASDAQ futures off 250. More on these stories, townhall.com.
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1: The University of Arizona suspending activities of all 21 of its fraternity chapters while it investigates reports of misconduct.
2: Tucker English, who is a leader with one of the school's fraternities, says some chapters have taken things too far.
3: There should be no room for, you know, the things that have been going on recently in Greek life. A lot of these frats like to take it a little too far, and they're kind of ruining a reputation for all of us.
2: The university says nearly half of those chapters are now under investigation just 7 weeks into the semester. The cases involve allegations including physical assault, drugs, and hazing. Each fraternity must meet with the dean of students before returning to good standing. In Phoenix, I'm Mark Mayfield.
1: The Emmys moving to Prime Video starting next year. The Television Academy and Amazon reached a 6-year deal for rights to the award ceremony. Under the deal, the Emmys to be streamed on Prime Video for free globally. News and analysis, townhall.com. Lots of attention on the New York governor's race in the run-up to the midterms as Republicans hammer the Democrats over sanctuary city and state policy.
4: Republican Bruce Blakeman, who's running against New York Governor Democrat Kathy Hochul, promising to end New York's sanctuary state policies on his first day in office. Blakeman campaigning in Chappaqua, New York, alongside the family of Sheridan Gorman, an 18-year-old Loyola University student gunned down by an illegal alien. Blakeman saying, "The insanity is over. We're putting New Yorkers first." The Real Clear Politics average of polls shows Hochul ahead of Blakeman by more than 11 points. Laura Winters reporting.
1: Legislation proposed by Democratic Senator Cory Booker would block the Navy from removing the name of a black World War II hero from an aircraft carrier and renaming that vessel in honor of President Trump. More on these stories, townhall.com.

0: is news in the 9 o'clock hour. Headlines, headlines, headlines presented by Morton Hospital in Taunton. They're part of Brown University Health. I'm Chris Keach reporting for WVBF News. Governor Maura Healey declared a state of emergency on Monday as Bay Staters face rising heating costs again this winter. Speaking in Everett, Healey announced increased home heating assistance and an executive order to temporarily remove certain charges from residential electric bills. Healey is urging Congress to provide an additional $3 billion for the low-income home energy assistance program, which would increase its funding to $7 billion. Taunton officials say the Cedar Street, Truscott Street parking lot downtown, that'll be closed this Saturday to allow for striping of the parking spaces to ensure the lot is clear and ready for the work. All vehicles must be removed from the parking lot by 11 p.m. this Friday night, October 9th. The new striping will provide clearly marked parking spaces, help eliminate confusion about where parking is permitted, and reduce parking violations. In sports, in the NHL, the Utah Mammoth visit TD Garden. They'll skate against the Boston Bruins tomorrow night at 7 p.m. The Boston Celtics get the NBA preseason underway tomorrow night at the Rocket Arena in Cleveland. They'll play the Cavaliers at 7 p.m. In the NFL, the Tampa Bay Buccaneers, they'll visit the Dallas Cowboys Thursday night football, 8:15 p.m. tomorrow evening on Prime Video. The 2-2 New England Patriots, fresh off an upset victory over the Buffalo Bills, they're back at Gillette Stadium this Sunday at 1 p.m. They'll take on the Las Vegas Raiders. Now, the forecast from the National Weather Service, sunny today with highs in the mid-60s and light and variable winds. Tonight, clear, lows around 52. Thursday, mostly sunny, nice, high near 72 degrees. Thursday night, clear, lows in the upper 40s. And Friday, sunny with a high near 68. 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

0: Good morning, good morning, good morning. It is 9:09 here on this Wednesday. It is October the 7th, 2026. And I welcome you in to the Wednesday edition of Hometown Radio. My name is Ron Lancaster. I am your host. We'll be with you until 11 o'clock this morning. And we've got a couple of guests coming on today. One right away. Later on this morning, we're going to talk with Jameson Souza, who's running for state representative in the 5th Bristol District, which includes a portion of Taunton. But right now, we're going to talk about a Bristol County seat. That is the seat for Bristol County District Attorney. Christopher Markey is the Democratic candidate running for that seat that is being vacated by Thomas Quinn. He is retiring after this term. So we're going to talk about the district attorney's office, what it does, what he would like to see it improve upon, and all the like. Representative Markey, good morning. How are you on this Wednesday?
1: Good. Nice to be here. Thanks, Ron.
0: It is nice to have you here. So the first question every candidate that I interview gets is the same one. And the question is why. So, basically, why you decided to run for Bristol County District Attorney?
1: I love the job. I did the job. I was in the district attorney's office for 16 years. While I went to law school part-time on Thursday nights, Friday nights, and Saturdays, I worked full-time as a victim witness advocate from 1991 and 1994. Upon graduation, I worked in the DA's office as an assistant DA in the district courts, moved my way up to the child abuse unit in Superior Court cases, murder cases, and then eventually become the second assistant. I love the job. I love the opportunity to help people. And I think that my unique experiences of 16 years in the office doing everything from making copies and meeting victims from the first time they come into court all the way up to managing the office as the second assistant, 19 years as a trial lawyer, 16 years in the state legislature, I think it puts me in a unique position to have a whole bunch of different experiences that can provide solid judgment in the job.
0: And as a matter of fact, from what I read through your bio, the only reason you left the district attorney's office is that the district attorney had to leave. So you figured you were going to be fired as well because a new district attorney brings in new people. So you decided to go into private practice. And then in 2010, you decided to run for a state representative seat in, I believe it's the 9th Bristol District, which includes Dartmouth and a portion of New Bedford. You've been serving there ever since. My question to you, what is your experience as state representative? How will that impact you? How will that affect you if you do get to be district attorney? What is your experience like from the legislature, and how will that impact you if you get to be district attorney?
1: So one of the things that people I know often criticize the legislature and that they're out to their own interests and all of those things, but it really is a people's house. You know, one of my closest friends up there, he owned a bar in Worcester. Another friend of mine owned a movie shop in Dedham. Another person does insurance, and there's another guy who's a labor worker and worked for Verizon. We all have our own unique experiences. Mine was really helping the legislature with knowledge on criminal justice. From the day I got in there, I think they relied on me. I was put on the Judiciary Committee, which is an influential committee. I had say in a couple of bills we did in our freshman year, one being the three strikes and you're out bill. I had a say in that. I was called upon to make sure that they fixed a couple of the problems with it. Eventually became the Judiciary Vice Chair, and then kind of the de facto chair because the chairman left the state house. We did the domestic violence bill back from 2014. We did criminal justice reform. There's a whole variety of things that we did in the legislature. And I think what I got out of that was the understanding of the implications of it statewide, of our laws, and also understanding that programming is really important for rehabilitation. We keep saying, oh, we just lock them up. Well, you can't lock up people forever. And the idea is you want to make sure that whether someone's on probation or someone's on parole, we have the right programming to get them back to become productive and reach their potential. So that understanding gave me a pretty good perspective. And I think the relationships that I've built throughout the years, the 16 years I've been up there, they've been very helpful. People, when I need something, I can call them. I know who to call. I knew how to get something done. And I think that's an important part of being the district attorney is, you know, we may have a case that involves a case out of Taunton, but we need some information for Worcester. And if I can make a phone call because I have a relationship in someone in Worcester or Fitchburg or in Amherst, those are the types of relationships I think can speed up the process and make things more efficient.
0: Let me ask you a little bit about the district attorney's office and the office itself. It's a two-part question I'm going to ask you. The first part is, what about in your study of the district attorney's office, what do you think they're doing right? What do you think that if you get elected and you start in January of 2027, you're going to say, I'm not going to touch that, or I'm just going to tweak it because they're doing pretty well. So what's that area that you think the district attorney's office is doing right?
1: Two things that I think are the relationship they have with all the elderly and the Council on Agings and educating the elderly and making sure they understand financial crimes and understanding frauds and also having a relationship with them and making sure that there's outreach constantly with the elderly. The other thing that they do, it's really mind-boggling how successful they are in their solve rate. It's well over 95% or 90%. Of their cases, they're solving homicides. So the state police unit is very, very good there on the body side that they do all of the homicides and the unattended deaths. And I think that that is something that I would not want to touch or at least understand. And then if it's that good, to make sure other people understand what we're doing and how we're doing it. They have some incredible troopers in the office who are doing great work. Their leadership is great. But also the technology that they use is great, and they're also using that technology and the expertise with DNA in solving cold cases. So I think all of that unit has done a very good job, and the homicide unit has done a great job within the office.
0: And many a times when we have a case, I guess we just had a case in Rainham, usually we report that the state police detectives with the district attorney's office will be working on those various cases. So we talk about them quite a bit. Now, the second part of the question, I'm sure you know what's coming. What is the area of the district attorney's office that you say, once I get in there, before I get the seat warm, I want to make changes to it?
1: I think training. I think the world has changed quite a bit. Jobs back in the 90s and the early 2000s, becoming assistant DA was very difficult. Very few people had the opportunity to do that. Now, they're not, those jobs are not appreciated, I don't think, as much. Maybe because of the money, maybe because of just another generation, they don't see the passion that you can have to do this and the ability to help people. I want to bring that back and through that training. I've always said that the young assistant district attorneys are like residents after medical school. They're thrown a bunch of information, given incredible experiences, and given the opportunity to figure out where they want to be and how they want to develop as professionals. And I see that training is a huge part of that, making sure that they get the best training, and that's in two parts, one being the very practical evaluating a case and diagnosing a case, and the other part is picking up the skills for being a good trial lawyer. So, for example, with the evaluation of cases, you want to have someone available to make sure that they debrief every assistant DA after court. They talk about cases and be available to talk about the difficulties they had, kind of fix any gaps in logic that they had during the day, and then also prepare them for the next day so that they're ready to deal with and evaluate the cases and give proper recommendations, understand how they can prove the case. All of those things are really important. And then the other part is critiquing, videotaping, working with law enforcement to develop trial skills.
0: Well, one of the things I heard when I was listening to a couple of interviews you've conducted is you said, now, obviously you want smart people in the district attorney's office, but you said, I don't necessarily need the smartest person. I need the hungriest. So expound upon that. What are you looking for when you sit, like we're sitting right here facing each other, and somebody is coming looking to join the district attorney's office? What qualities, obviously, obviously, we talked about that, and you can expound upon the hunger you need to have. But what other qualities are you looking for when you're hiring attorneys for the DA's office?
1: So I think hungry is number two. Number one is ethical, making sure that we have the trust of everybody. It's important that when the community comes into court, they know they're going to get a fair shake. If you're on the defense side or you're the victim, it doesn't matter. We need to make sure that the system is trusted by everybody. So making sure, and again, I think we hold that huge responsibility to make sure we're doing things right and we're the gatekeepers to the court system. The hungry part about it is you need someone who's going to put in the extra effort, because you need the extra effort to do this job, and less concerned about how much money you're getting and making sure every penny is counted for what you do, because I look at it as we can pay you with experience. And the experience is so unique and so incredible. I look at the people that I worked with. I didn't take the path of becoming a judge, but I know my old boss, I think there's 12 people who became judges that I worked with in the DA's office in that 16-year period. One becoming a Supreme Court Justice, Supreme Judicial Court Justice, three of them becoming Superior Court Judges, and the remainder becoming District Court Judges. And that's because they were given the opportunity, the training, to go over so many different things day in and day out. And those opportunities can really only come in the DA's office. And if you're not hungry to take it, you're going to miss out on a lot of opportunities.
0: One other thing on this issue. I've heard professional football quarterbacks say that it takes several years before you get comfortable playing in the NFL and really feeling that you're a quarterback. You can always have the one bright, shining light, but it takes really years of preparation to do it. How long do you think it takes for a person from being hired as in the district attorney's office to come and be a quality trial court litigant?
1: I think you need to have a good 25 to 40 cases under your belt in front of a jury that you can get to that point. So I would say that that's really where you are. But the thing about it is I like the sports analogy. I like to say that I'm a kind of a coach's kid. My dad was a district court judge. It was kind of just, we talked about it at dinner. We talked about what was right, some issues that he had. So you kind of, it's like being a coach's kid, right? You pick up a little bit more on the ability to evaluate a case and understand what a case is worth, or finding unique conditions of a release or probation to make sure that those are effective, and making sure that the public is safe, but at the same time getting some type of assistance to the individual who's charged. I think that comes from more opportunities and more at-bats. So I think having somewhere between 25 and 40 cases, you can begin to have that that kind of that expertise. We can rely on you more and more and more. But again, it's at bats. I always say, you know, you go to Fenway Park before the game, they're still taking batting practice. They're getting paid millions of dollars. They're still taking fielding practice. They're watching videos. That's the stuff we have to do if we're going to do it. It's called the law, practice of law, for a reason, because we have to practice it.
0: Going to talk, as you brought up something that you would like to see done, which would involve young district attorneys and members, young police officers, that we're going to talk about. But before we do that, one of the things the district attorney's office has to do is have a relationship with the various police departments that cover the 20 cities and towns that make up Bristol County, knowing that Fall River and the chief's issues in Fall River and the chief's issues in Taunton may be different or will be different than the chief's issues in Dighton or Acushnet or Berkeley. Talk about, because I think you mentioned you've talked to about 17 of the 20 police chiefs here. Talk about the relationship you want to establish between the DA's office and the various police departments.
1: So it's now been 18, which is good. It was 17 at the time.
0: Okay.
1: But I think that it just has to be a mutual respect. We have to make sure that they understand what our responsibilities are, and we have to understand their responsibilities. So how do you do that? Like, I think having young assistant district attorneys do ride-alongs with police officers in the evening, make them understand what happens, what's going through their mind when they show up at a domestic where they don't know what's going to happen, or they show up at a fight in a parking lot at a supermarket. Like, all of those things are experiences I think a young assistant district attorney needs to have in order to have better judgment when they're deciding to evaluate cases. So that's one thing that we could do. The other thing is the training. Like, there's far fewer cases pending in the district courts now, so that means there's fewer at-bats. So we need to create more at-bats for these people. And that would be training on, you know, Saturday mornings and getting officers the ability to testify, go through a cross-examination, so that they have an appreciation of what is expected of them. Because at some point, they're going to become detectives and handling cases that are very significant and being cross-examined by very good lawyers. So I want them to be experienced and grow from that. But that comes from an understanding and a relationship where you work to trust each other. And then hopefully you educate them. They don't make the mistakes that they might have made before. And we may understand that we're trying to do the right thing for the right reasons.
0: One of the things I wanted to ask about here, obviously, is the relationship. Obviously, you talked about now I know what I wanted to say, but I lost my train of thought for a minute. You talked about establishing what you call moot courts between, you know, taking a Saturday and doing, for want of a better term, you're doing practice law, where you have young district attorneys have a case in front of them. They ask questions. They interview young police officers, and they get the idea of sort of what goes on in a courtroom. You would like to see that kind of established, correct?
1: Yeah, I think that that's important. I think they could all grow from it.
0: So hopefully, you know, that might be. I know what I wanted to ask you before we take our commercial break is both you and your opponent have talked about wanting to make people safe. And I was thinking about it as I was watching recent debates and recent things that that have gone on. And here in town where I live, I feel very safe. Now, I live on 140. It's a busy area, so there's not a lot of crime going on there. If I talked to someone in other parts of this city, they'd have a very different answer than what I would have for you. So give me an overall view. Obviously, the goal is to make everybody in every community in Bristol County feel safe. Do you think that the district attorney's office has done a good enough job to engender that feeling of making people feel safe?
1: I think so. I mean, I understand that there's pockets of New Bedford, pockets of Fall River, and pockets of Taunton, and even in the smaller towns, there's some areas. But I do think that you have to be aware of where those areas are. And you need to make sure that the young assistant DAs go by those areas so that they understand, like, hey, this is a high crime area. And that means that, you know, there's probably 10 or 15 people who are actively involved in the criminal justice system, but there's hundreds of other people around. Understand and look at, appreciate where they live, how close the homes are, so that they have an understanding when they're going into court and they're making an argument, trying to hold someone on bail or trying to get a higher sentence because of those circumstances. Again, it's giving them the opportunity to have the experiences, to be able to articulate that to a judge and be better prepared to make those communities safer.
0: We are talking with Christopher Markey. He is a candidate, the Democratic candidate for Bristol County District Attorney. We're going to take our two-minute break, as I mentioned that we were going to do. On the second half of the program, we're going to take your calls. Now, we're having a little technical issue with our headsets. So what's going to happen is if you do call, you're going to ask a question. I'm going to repeat it. I know it's not the best way to go about it, but we just found out that we are having some technical issues. So we will do the best we can with that, and we'll continue our conversation in about 2 minutes with Christopher Markey, from who is running to become a Bristol County District Attorney. Do stay with us.
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0: 9:31. We continue our conversation with Christopher Markey. He is a Democratic candidate for the Bristol County District Attorney's Office. Thomas Quinn is retiring from that seat, so we'll have a new person in that seat come January. You can call in at 508-822-1106. Unfortunately, our communication, our headsets are not working. So if you call and you have a question, I will hear the question and I will repeat it to Representative Markey for his answer. So let's continue on. I want to talk not so much about the Lindsey Clancy case, because you were asked about that in the debate. And when I was listening to it, I go, well, that's, if I was having Tim Cruz on, that would be a good subject to talk about. I don't know in Bristol County, but something came up during it that I was interested in factoring. Now, you may not face a national known case during your time in the DA's office, but you will face cases much like that draw a lot of local attention, a lot of county attention, and sometimes cases end in mistrials and in hung juries, as what happened with Lindsey Clancy. So what I would ask you in this fashion is, how would you go about, what steps would you take if you have a case that ends in a mistrial, and it's an important case, it's maybe a notoriety case, how would you go about, what steps would you take to decide whether or not to retry a case like that?
1: I think using my experience and understanding the case, and then also speaking with the assistant district attorneys, I was actually involved. I was one of the lawyers involved in the fourth retrial of James Cater, which is right from Raynham.
0: Yeah.
1: In that case, again, that was obviously going to be something that my boss was going to retry. And I think the logic behind it was, we believed he did it. We believe we had the evidence to prove it. And we thought we could go forward. That evaluation, again, I think is really what is needs to happen. Obviously, you know, with this particular, I mean, I just throw out the Clancy case only because it appears it was 11-1 not guilty. I think I would reflect on that and say, well, this is clearly a mental health case, and focus on the issues that matter. And I would consider, again, I don't know all the evidence, I don't know everything, so it makes it hard, but I would consider doing a second degree murder charge and then trying the case on just the mental health issues and see if that can provide us a verdict. Again, you know, the part of the problem is people think that Lindsey Clancy will get out tomorrow if she's not found guilty. She'll be hospitalized for a significant amount of time as a result of a not guilty by reason of insanity. So I think that, you know, those are the things that would go through my mind.
0: So, I was curious, but there was another thing you mentioned also when the discussion during a recent debate came on that, and that is the possibility of hiring a forensic psychologist into the district attorney's office. I don't know. Evidently, they don't have one currently, but is that something you want to do? Because you may face cases, or you will certainly face cases, that a forensic psychologist might be a necessary part of it.
1: Yeah, I think that there's really kind of three components of why a forensic psychologist would be a good asset to the office. First is helping assistant district attorneys evaluate and go through cases where there are mental health issues. They can be kind of an in-house advisor, understand the medical records, put it into normal terms that we can relate to jurors or whoever. The other side of it is that they can be used there, again, like I talked about being in the legislature and knowing people all around the state. In their field, a good forensic psychologist will have relationships with all the different therapists and doctors and all of that, that they could refer victims and witnesses who suffered trauma to those people. And then the third part, and this is something that I think is really important, because I don't think we do a very good job of it in the criminal justice system, is young people who are showing first signs of mental illness in their late teens or early 20s start to begin criminal conduct that they'd never had before. They could have been three-star athletes, great in school, going to college, and then something organically hits in their head, and they get charged with a crime. And I believe that our system, if we say, oh, well, we're going to send them off to Bridgewater for competency, there's nothing productive that will happen to a 19-year-old boy or girl going off to a mental hospital that's run by the Department of Corrections. I want to see if we can have a doctor evaluate this person on our behalf to figure out, can we give this guy a chance or this girl a chance and see what there is that's available for secure facilities, making sure that there's a place that would be more conducive to what we believe their mental illness is. And it's fast-tracking that diagnosis and treatment as quick as possible rather than going through 4 or 5 dates in court, going to Bridgewater, maybe picking up another case, or maybe 3 or 4 cases and continuing the same behavior. I want to see if we can nip it in the bud and having something very effective that can protect the public but also have a much better result for the individual.
0: I want to ask you about a couple of questions that are going to appear on the November ballot. One is question 8 that deals with, if it is approved, would repeal the legality of recreational marijuana. Now, that would be up to communities. You wouldn't be involved in that. Where your office may be involved is more enforcement, if it does get repealed, more enforcement of drug laws, especially marijuana for possession and things of this nature. So what's your opinion on that particular law?
1: I don't think we should repeal it. I think we've invested a lot of time and money, and we're doing a lot more to educate people on those things. I just don't think it's clear that from the original ballot that the moral judgment on marijuana has been decided years ago. People believe it should be legalized, and I don't think we should repeal it.
0: The other question I wanted to ask you about was question 2, which, to be very honest, I haven't talked really all that much about here. But if it is approved, it would allow public defenders the chance to bargain collectively, check to unionize. You were asked about that question during the debate on Channel 12 in Providence, and you said you were opposed to it. And I'd like to ask you, why are you opposed to that law?
1: I think there's a lot of collateral consequences to that. The way in which the structure of the programming for CPCS works, their number one priority is to make sure that they represent their clients zealously. The idea of setting particular parameters that are written down, certain cases are going to need certain things. Certain extra effort by individuals. Some might not need the extra effort. But there's a whole variety of reasons where the responsibility of a profession as a lawyer, the number one responsibility is zealous advocacy. And I think that type of union, type of job protections that they are seeking, I think can affect the daily workings of the CPCS program.
0: Let me ask you, but on the other hand, bar advocates who are private individuals, private attorneys, you could have been one yourself where you were in private practice, where you would be called in by the district attorney's office and try a case as a special prosecutor, for want of a better term. You filed legislation, I believe, that would increase their pay, because they get paid by the case.
1: They get paid by the hour.
0: They get paid, okay, by the hour. I'm glad you brought that up. I'm glad you corrected me. They get paid by the hour. And you called for their pay to be increased. Number one, are you still believing in that? Number two, you did file a legislation. Where is the status of that right now?
1: Sure. So first, I think I filed a bill that would raise it $7 an hour. In the end, because of what was going on in Boston and the strike from the bar advocates, that they went up to $10 an hour in fiscal year 2025, and then in fiscal year 2026, it went up another $10. So it's gone up $20 in the last 2 years. So that's where that is now. I think that that is incredibly generous to them, but they have to come back to the legislature when they want an increase. And I think that the CPCS lawyers, they're financially, I think they're at or above the assistant district attorneys as well, where they start. And I just think that the responsibilities of being a lawyer The primary responsibilities is to make sure you're the zealous advocate.
0: An issue I want to talk about that has been certainly on a lot of people's minds is the actions of Immigration and Customs Enforcement. They've been very active recently in Bristol County, in New Bedford, Fall River. I believe they were also in Taunton and the like. I know that's more of an issue with various police departments and their relationships, or the county sheriff's office. We've talked to the sheriff about their relationships. Do you think the district attorney's office, what the relationship, if any, they should have with Immigration and Customs Enforcement?
1: I think the biggest thing is having respect, mutual respect between the two. My job, I think, if I become the district attorney, is to make sure that no one interferes with the administration of justice in Bristol County. There are opportunities for ICE to interfere with that by, and I've used this example before, you know, we prepare a young person to testify in court. They actually testify in court. They suffer through cross-examination. And then at the lunch hour of the third day of the trial, ICE comes in and takes the defendant. Well, a mistrial could be declared, and jeopardy has obviously attached. That could result in us being prevented from holding that person accountable. There could be difficulties with that, and I don't want to see that happen. So I would want to have communication with ISIS to say, hey, these people are hands off these people. We need to make sure we prosecute these people for the sake of the young victim, the sake of the victim's family, and making sure that that happens and holding people accountable. So, and then there's other sides where we need to make sure that we provide information relevant to criminal investigations and criminal ICE detainers, and we need to make sure we respect that as well.
0: Also, another issue that was brought up during the debate was the issue of these license reader cameras. I know Flock is a brand name, but they're license readers. Again, that's more between individual police departments, but you could get involved if there was a misuse of that, if there was a criminal behavior as a result of that. I don't know if you have an opinion on this technology. You can give it right now. But what would your relationship be with if certain criminal behavior happened by the use of these license readers?
1: So I think the misuse of one or two license plate readers by a police officer is not criminal. There are criminal behavior for access to criminal justice information systems, what they call CJIS, or from the Registry of Motor Vehicle. There are requirements that you need to have a specific purpose for doing it, and you need to be able to justify that. The license plate readers does not have that requirement at this point. What I would say is that if that is one element of someone who is stalking, a police officer who is stalking an individual, yeah, that can be relevant and important to a case. But I do think that the license plate readers play an important role, but I do think we need to start to really think about how we're using it and the safeguards that could be in place, both on access to the information from law enforcement, making sure there's justification for it, making sure that the vendor is not selling off the information for marketing purposes, and that there's a secure wall between the information we're looking to obtain for a criminal investigation and anyone outside trying to hack into the software for whatever vendor there is.
0: We're coming to the end of our conversation with Christopher Markey. I have one other question before we allow you to have some final comments to our listening audience, and that is concerning funding. Everybody needs to be properly funded. Do you think the state does enough to properly fund the Bristol County District Attorney's Office?
1: The current budget, I think, is properly funded. We do have the Senate Ways and Means Chair down in Westport, Fall River, so he's a Bristol County native, and I think he sees the need. For many years, we were neglected in that respect, and I think in the last few years we've caught up and we're doing fairly well, and I think that's reflective of, again, the homicide solve rate that is going on in Bristol County.
0: And also, just as a little follow-up, is there any funding you'd like to seek in any area, I should say, where you would like to seek funding for?
1: Well, I'm probably going to be looking to the legislature for the opportunity to have forensic digital labs in the courthouses. Those Digital Labs can make, it's really a machine, but it can make it so much more efficient for victims and witnesses when they participate in the criminal justice system. We can do a download of their phones immediately, make it easy for them. They don't have to come back and forth or make an appointment to a different police department. We could do it all there. I really want to try to be able to do that and maybe get some grants to do that.
0: We've come to the end of our time here, and what we usually do with candidates is we allow them to talk directly to our audience and make their pitch on why they should, in this case, become the next Bristol County District Attorney. So, Mr. Markey, the microphone is yours.
1: Sure. I would just ask people to vote for me, to have an opportunity to look on our website, chrismarkeyda.com, but also look at the experience and the types of cases I've had. Up in Taunton, I was the prosecutor on the George Powers case, which was the Memorial Park shooting back in 2000. I had the opportunity to work with the Taunton Police Department along with the state police. I find that work to be the most rewarding work you could ever do in your life, and I find that since I'm a lawyer and I want to provide public service, there's no more honorable job than being the district attorney in the community that you grew up in, you were educated in, and you're having your family grow up in. So in that respect, I'd ask for your vote. I think this is a job. It's not about party politics or ideology. It's about experience and judgment, and I'd ask for your vote on November 3rd or before.
0: Christopher Markey is the Democratic candidate for Bristol County District Attorney. Early voting starts on the October 17th. I've got to find out about mail-in ballots. I'm hearing some
1: cases they've gone out already.
0: But they're running a little late, and I'm going to ask for a personal reason. My sister votes by mail, so I got to find out whether those ballots have come out. And of course, Election Day is on November the 3rd. I do want to mention that we have invited the Republican candidate, Seth Akin. He will be joining us next week for a similar discussion as we've had this morning. Mr. Markey, I want to thank you very much for joining us today, and I wish you the best of luck in your campaign.
1: Thank you, Ron. I appreciate the opportunity.
0: We're going to go to check up on health, and we're going to continue with our program in a couple of moments. So do stay with us.
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Okay, now everybody relax. Just think of yourself going through your local Trukey's or Hannaford's and picking up your groceries. I just love this music and will continue to play it for as long as I'm able to. It's 9:52 here at WVBF. I want to thank Chris Markey for joining us. He is running, the Democratic candidate, running for district attorney. We're going to have another candidate. This one is Jameson Souza. He's running on the Democratic side for the 5th Bristol District, which includes the main town. I consider it Somerset, but they also have parts of Swansea, they have Dighton, and they have a little portion of Taunton. And we're going to talk about various issues facing that district. And it has an interest to me as I am in a Ward 6, which is part of the 5th Bristol District, so I'm sort of interested not only as a host, but as a voter. So we'll be talking with Mr. Souza. Again, when we do these interviews, we invite candidates that are on the ballot to come and join us. They make the decision on when they, if they will or not. As I mentioned, Mr. Markey's opponent, Seth Aiken, is joining us next week, and he will talk about his race. He's the Republican candidate, and he'll be talking about his race for district attorney. And we'll have other candidates as well. I'm hoping. I've sent out quite a bit, and I'll tell you, the response has been sort of lacking, for want of a better term. So I'm interested in seeing maybe in the next couple of weeks that we'll have more of an interest in people wanting to come and participate and talk to you, talk to the voters, because you have a chance. And what we want to do here is give a chance to provide information. That's why not only will I talk about events that we're doing, but if other entities are doing something, I know we want to talk about that. I know Mr. Markey, Mr. Aiken had a debate on Channel 12 in Providence recently. I don't know if they're going to have any others. I believe Mr. Mello and his opponent, Justin Thurber, who is the state representative, did a forum in Somerset. I think they're going to do one in Dighton. We'll ask him about that. So we always want to point those out to you to try to make you a more informed voter. We're not trying to change if you already have people setting your mind. We're not trying to make you change your mind. We just want to get you information out there as far as who is out there on the ballot and what their issues are. So we want to thank Mr. Markey for joining us. So between now and 10:30, we'll have open phone lines at 508-822-1106. Lots going on that we're going to talk about. City Council met last night. They had a lengthy discussion about the workings of the Taunton Redevelopment Authority. Unfortunately, I didn't get to listen to much of that because, to be honest, I was preparing for the two interviews I'm having today. So I wanted to concentrate on that. So I didn't get to listen as much as I wanted to as far as that issue was concerned. I was going to talk yesterday, and we got sidetracked by other things, about the letter Mayor O'Connell talked about decorum. And I noticed last night, I will have to say, I noticed last night that during discussions both on sewer rates and on the Redevelopment Authority, there was a lot of much better, let's put it that way, decorum. People have questions, people have issues, and I think they sort of toned it down a little bit. Now, when you have arguments, when you have issues that are brought up, things are going to get heated at times. Nothing wrong with that, as long as you make sure you're doing what's best for the city. And I think city councilors as a whole do what they think is best for the city. Now, what one city councilor thinks is best for the city, another might not think so. But I think they're all in there to do what they believe is best for the city. So that was an interesting letter and an interesting meeting. And sewer rates, they continued to talk about, and I guess there's still no decision as far as that is concerned, because there was a motion to, like, zero out, no increases in sewer rates for the first 6 months of 2027. That went down to defeat, and now it's back to another committee to determine whether they will have any increases on the sewer rates. And again,
as I've spoken about, I don't have sewer, so I can't really identify, but I do identify with higher costs. I certainly identify with that. If I got a bill that was 10% higher than what it was, I'd have a lot of issues with that as well. So we'll keep an eye on that as far as that is concerned. A couple of things I wanted to mention to you. Well, I'll tell you, we're up to 9:57. We'll probably hold off on these mentioning. We'll talk about Cronin's closing over at that little convenience store and lunch counter that was across the street from the old Coyle and Cassidy High School. They closed their doors at the end of September, and we'll talk a little bit about that. And it's one of those places, though, you know, I didn't travel and I didn't go there a lot. Now, during my time where I covered high school sports, I would go there on occasion if I was over at Coyle and Cassidy. But for the most part, I really didn't cover that area. But it's one of those things that it's been there forever, and when it goes away, you're sort of getting a little saddened by it. So we'll talk a little bit about that, and we'll talk about other things as well. But right now, what we're going to do is close out this hour with our quote of the day and our couple of our celebrity birthdays. Our quote of the day comes from Sir Edmund Hillary, the conqueror of Mount Everest. He said that it is not the mountain we conquer, but ourselves. It is not the mountain we conquer, but ourselves. Think about that as you go through your day. Taking a look at our celebrity birthday list, Simon Cowell of America's Got Talent, formerly of American Idol, is 67 today. The lovely Toni Braxton, a beautiful woman, has had many, many hits. Now what we're going to do is close out this hour with our quote of the day and our couple of our celebrity birthdays. Our quote of the day comes from Sir Edmund Hillary, the conqueror of Mount Everest. He said that it is not the mountain we conquer, but ourselves. It is not the mountain we conquer, but ourselves. Think about that as you

0: And has had many, many hits. A singer, 59 today. And, of course, she and her family members did a very successful reality series. This is a person, you could call this guy the one that got away. Mookie Betts is 34 today. Mookie played for the Boston Red Sox, was on that championship team in 2018, and then left via free agency, signed a huge contract with the Los Angeles Dodgers, and has had some great years with the Dodgers, has won a couple more World Series with them, perhaps could win another one this year. He has been a great player, and he's one where you look at and you say, gee, I wish he was still with the Red Sox. So Mookie Betts is 34 today. John Mellencamp, or John Cougar Mellencamp, if you prefer, is 75 today. Pink Houses, RSCK in the USA, Jack and Diane, some of his great hits. Joy Behar, one of the ladies of The View, she's been there pretty much from the beginning. She is 84 today. Actually, she looks in pretty good shape for someone who's 84. Renowned cellist Yo-Yo Ma is 71 today. And let's see, among those who were born on this date who have now passed away, the physicist Niels Bohr, born on this date in 1885. He died in 1962. Archbishop of South African Archbishop Desmond Tutu, born on this date in 1931. He died in 2021. And actress June Allison was born on this date in 1917. She died in 2006. That is our celebrity birthday list for today. We are going to take a break. We're going to have national news. I'll follow it up with some local news headlines, and we'll be back with the second hour of Hometown Radio. That's all coming up here at WVBF.
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2: Breaking news this hour from Town Hall, Thomas Thomason. What's going on with that apparent outbreak of pneumonic plague in Siberia?
3: So far, we're in very deep discussions. We'll be able to report about it probably tomorrow.
2: President Trump says the update could come as early as today after he speaks with Russian President Putin. Mr. Trump says a phone call has been arranged. A lab worker died from what the Russians call pneumonia, although there is speculation it was plague-related, perhaps the result of a broken test tube. Another night, another deadly attack by Russia on Ukraine.
4: Ukrainian officials say Russia launched an attack overnight that damaged residential buildings, industrial facilities, and infrastructure across northern Ukraine. Authorities say 8 people were killed in the attack, including 2 in the city of Kyiv, and that the Ukrainian Air Force was able to stop over 160 of the Russian drones and missiles. Russia's defense ministry says it carried out a massive strike overnight on Ukraine's military industrial facilities. I'm Tammy Trujillo.
2: It has been 3 years. The Hamas terror attack on southern Israel had claimed more than 1,200 lives. 3 years ago today, there are observances in Israel and elsewhere. Crew of 4 is closer to returning to terra firma after spending 6 months aboard the International Space Station.
5: Homecoming is a process for astronauts who've been living a half a year in space.
6: The hatch is closed, and when we see the closed indication.
7: All right, we copy hatch closed.
5: NASA astronauts, including Commander Jessica Meir and pilot Jack Hathaway, are in their SpaceX Crew Dragon capsule, along with colleagues from Russia and Europe. The 4 will spend a day orbiting the Earth before splashdown Thursday morning off the coast of San Diego. I'm Rory O'Neill.
2: And it looks like Wall Street's headed for a lower open this morning. The Dow futures are down 412 points. The Nasdaq futures off 219. More on these stories, townhall.com.
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0: in place. 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
1: Soccer superstar Lionel Messi has played his final match for Argentina, although he is still playing for Inter Miami.
2: The value of the team has more than doubled since he arrived in 2023. It is also said that he has been a catalyst of economic growth even for the entire city of Miami. He has brought so much attention, so many tourists who arrive in Miami, and one of the first things they want to do is to go to the store and buy the famous pink jersey with Messi's name. So certainly he's going to continue being an important presence for as long as he decides to play in Inter Miami.
1: The BBC's Luis Fajardo. Cornell faculty is preparing a no-confidence vote in the university's administration. It stems from the school's handling of the alleged sexual assault at a Cornell frat house in 2024. Cornell faculty Senator Noah Tamarkin says they're listening after Monday's student-led demonstration. News and analysis at townhall.com. Always the subject of a lot of speculation, especially in Washington political circles, the ideological makeup of the U.S. Supreme Court is once again coming to the fore.
3: Supreme Court Justice Samuel Alito says retirement is on his mind every term. Alito is 76. If the justice steps down, President Trump nominates a replacement and the Senate confirms it. That vote belongs to whoever wins the midterms. Republicans hold 53 seats. Democrats need four on November 3rd to take control. A Democrat Senate could block a conservative nominee or leave the seat empty. Justice Clarence Thomas is 78, so more than one Supreme Court seat could be in play. Willie Nelson, the White House.
1: The National Hurricane Center is watching Tropical Depression Number 9. It's formed in the southwestern Gulf. Forecasters say the system could strengthen as it moves generally northward over warm waters in the next few days. Residents along the Gulf Coast being urged to review their hurricane plans and stay tuned for updated weather forecasts. More on these stories, townhall.com.
4: Good morning, everyone. It's 10:05 here on this Wednesday. It is October the 7th, 2026, and it is time for a WVBF News Update. I'm Ron Lancaster reporting. Well, some Massachusetts residents could be getting relief on their home heating oil prices. According to a story in the Fall River Reporter, Governor Maura Healey declared an energy emergency and, through an executive order, is expanding eligibility for home heating oil assistance and remaining charges or removing charges from electric bills. Among the proposals offered by the governor is the creation of a new home heating oil assistance benefit for households earning between 60 and 100% of the state's median income. For a family of four, households earning more than $103,049 and up to $171,749 may qualify for the new one-time energy benefit. About 50,000 heating oil households are expected to qualify for that benefit. It will be administered by the same local organizations that currently provide home energy assistance. Governor Healey also is planning to eliminate the Solar Massachusetts Renewable Target Program charge from residential and commercial electric bills for January to March of 2027. The state will cover those costs. Massachusetts Department of Transportation recently provided an update on the upcoming Ware Street Bridge Preservation Project. According to a post on the city's Facebook page, the project has been in development since the summer of 2025. Surveying and wetlands delineation was completed last fall. Design is currently at the 25% stage. The bridge currently has a condition rating of 5 out of 10, which is classified as fair. The goal of the project is to extend the life of the bridge through several improvements, including cleaning and repainting structures, making necessary steel repairs, removing lead paint, preserving existing utilities, and reconstructing three sidewalk curb ramps to meet ADA requirements. Public comments and MassDOT responses are expected by this fall, followed by the completion of the design of the remaining work during the winter. The work is currently anticipated to be completed by the end of 2028. Currently, there is no lane closures that are planned during the construction, but travel lanes may be narrowed. Taking a look at sports, Boston Bruins are off until Thursday when they take on the Utah Mammoth at TD Garden. Boston Celtics will play their first preseason game. They'll be on the road this Thursday night against the Cleveland Cavaliers. And the New England Patriots begin preparations for their game next Sunday against the Las Vegas Raiders at Gillette Stadium. Taking a look at our weather forecast from the National Weather Service, calling for sunny skies with a high of 65, winds out of the southwest at 5 to 10 miles per hour, sunny skies on Thursday with a high of 72, winds out of the southwest around 5 to 11 miles per hour with gusts as high as 23 miles per hour, and sunny skies on Friday with a high of 67, wind out of the west at 5 to 10 miles per hour, gusts as high as 21 miles per hour. Currently outside of our studios here at Hong Kong City on Broadway, we have got a sunny skies and a temperature of 51 degrees. That is a look at the latest news. I'm Ron Lancaster reporting for WVBF.
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0: 11 minutes after 10 here at WVBF. Hour number two of Hometown Radio for this Wednesday. For the first about 20 minutes or so of this hour, or actually the last 20 minutes of this half hour, we'll have open lines, 508-822-1106. And then at 10:30, we're going to have our second political guest. He is Jameson Souza. He is a candidate for the 5th Bristol District State Representative seat, and that includes a portion of Taunton. And as I've mentioned, in the interest of disclosure, I am a resident of Ward 6, so I will have a particular interest, and I think all of you who are in Ward 6 and the other wards that encompass Taunton, as well as Dighton, Somerset, and Swansea, will have an interest in hearing for what Mr. Souza has to say. So we'll be talking with him at about 10:30 this morning. I wanted to mention a couple of things during this half hour. We mentioned the City Council met last night. Other than a long discussion on the Redevelopment Authority, which I didn't get to listen to because I was prepping for my interviews during that time period, there wasn't really all that much that going on. Actually, sewer rates, they're still talking about that, and after last night's meeting, they're going to continue to talk about that. I guess there was a proposal in the council committee to have a no increase for the first 6 months of 2027, and that was approved in the committee. However, when it went to a full council vote, it was voted down. So they're back to square one as far as sewer rates concerned. So it goes on. I wish I could tell you what you're going to pay in sewer rates or how much increase you're going to have, but we just don't know as of yet. So it'll be interesting to see what they will be talking about that again next week, and hopefully they will come to a decision on that. I wanted to talk a little bit about Cronin's, which was a little convenience store and lunch counter on Adams Street, right across the way from the former Coyle and Cassidy High School. Of course, that's now being used by Bristol Community College, and next fall, that will be the John F. Parker Middle School, if everything goes well. There was a story in the Taunton Gazette that they closed their doors on September the 30th. According to the owner, Colleen Santos, who had been there for years, bought the business from her father. She said that between the store, running the store, and she also, I guess there were three rented apartments above the store, it was just too much for her, and she just couldn't keep up. So she decided to close the store and basically just live off the rents from the various people, the various renters she has. So it's one of those things that, I'll be honest, I didn't go there all that much. I did on a couple of occasions when I did some high school sports over at Coyle and Cassidy. I would go take a trip and use the convenience store. I don't think I've ever sat at the lunch counter, but I used it. But it's one of those things where even though you didn't know or didn't go there all that much, when it closes, when it's down, it sort of makes you feel a little sad because it's one of those things that just had always been there. It was one of those things when you went to Coyle or when you drove in that neighborhood, you saw that sign. It was always out there. And I know it was a popular spot for students for Coyle Cassidy, and I'm sure students from Bristol Community also visited that. And I think, I hope, that some person will come up and reopen that store so students from the Parker Middle School next fall can get a chance to go over there, grab a hot dog or grab some soda or something like that. Because it's one of those, it's those small convenience stores that it seems to be closing slowly but surely. We certainly have plenty still of convenience stores in various neighborhoods, but you know, and they are part of a neighborhood. I mean, if you talk about going down to the Ware, you talk about going to Ware Fruit, or you go to Winton and the town market there is there, and various other locations, Amaro's up in East Taunton, which is a newer store, but it, that has been there, or perhaps Home Plate, the convenience store up there at that corner of Middleborough Avenue and, I believe, Hart Street or something. So it's one of those, you know, stores that that is part of your childhood. You just remember always it always being there. and now it is no longer there. But we wish her well in her at least retirement from the store, and we hope that somebody can be enterprising enough to reopen that before the start of the school year for Parker Middle School. So we hope that is that continues. I wanted to mention that. I also wanted to mention that it is Fire Prevention Week, and we got a little note from the Division of Fire Services about Fire Prevention Week. I just want to get that to you. He's someone we've talked to, Communications Director Jake Wark. We've talked to on a couple of occasions and probably be talking to him again. Wanted to mention a little bit about Fire Prevention Week communities. This is not only in the state, but across the country. They're encouraging residents to take simple steps to prevent fires and keep their families safe. It is something that happens usually right around the first week of October every year. And this year's theme is Charge into Fire Safety. Safe charging is a superpower. The theme focuses on the state use and charging of lithium-ion batteries with charge items such as cell phones, laptops, e-bikes, other rechargeable devices. Now, according to State Fire Marshal John Devine, fire departments in Massachusetts reported 22 battery fires last month. That's double the number reported a year ago. Now, among tips Devine recommends for battery safety include selecting devices that are listed by a nationally recognized testing laboratory, charging devices on a table, desk, or other hand hard flat surface. Do not charge them in beds, couches, or under pillows and under pillows. And that's something I'm someone who does that. I charge it usually on my bed. And also make sure that you unplug your device when it's fully charged. Don't leave it charging because that raises cost and the like. So when it's fully charged, get it off the charger and do not leave it plugged longer than it is needed. So some of the tips there, he had some other tips as well. But it's well to be, you know, very aware of that, because we've had some lithium-ion battery incidents. They do can explode and can be an issue. We wanted to mention that as well. We also talked a little bit about this during the news, and I think I'm going to talk about it with Ms. D'Souza coming up at 10:30. Relief on home heating oil prices. You might have heard this earlier in the week. And I don't know about you. Now, where I live, we do electric heat. We do that. So our Eversource, well, actually, it's not electric heat. Let me back up. It's gas heat, because I get a big bill from Eversource during the winter months. And it was interesting. We were talking about the weather earlier this half hour. I had to break down and turn on our central heating system yesterday, because it was just too cold, and it was going to get too cold at night. In fact, when Chris signed on at 7 o'clock, it was still 33 degrees, and it's just up to 51 now. So it's much better. But I had to turn on the central heat last night. So I await the big bills from Eversource coming up during the fall and winter months. But my sister, who lives in another part of town, she heats by home heating oil. And the prices are kind of outrageous. Well, not kind of. They are outrageous. I think she paid like $5.40 a gallon, and she got it on the cheap because I think it's over $6 now. And so people are, you know, very concerned about that. Affordability has become a big talking point, be it gas prices, be it heating oil prices, be it grocery prices. Though I think grocery prices, for the most part, with a couple, exception of a couple items, they are sort of in line, and you can get deals and the things like that. I would say beef prices are very high. I would say cereal prices, when you get a box of cereal that a lot of people get, those are high. Other than that, I think chicken prices are relatively reasonable. Ham and pork is relatively reasonable. Produce, relatively reasonable. There might have been slight increases, but it's not overly dramatic as much as you see with beef and with box cereal and the like. But affordability has been a big issue, in the state. And I think what we're going to talk with Mr. Seuss is what can the state do to help make residents ease on various costs. We're going to talk about a couple of issues recently put in place by the governor. And we're going to talk about those in just a bit. Now, we were talking about the home heating oil prices. This was announced earlier this week. Governor Healey declared an energy emergency. She called it a state of energy emergency. And through an executive order, she's expanding the availability of, let me get this right, brain wants to work, the mouth doesn't want to follow, expanding eligibility for home heating oil assistance, as well as removing some charges from electric bills. Now, among the proposals offered by the governor is the creation of a new home heating oil assistance benefit for households earning between 60 and 100% of the state median income. Now, for a family of four, households earning more than $103,049 and up to $171,749 may qualify. Now, there are certain qualifications. Doesn't mean you will qualify, but you may qualify for one of these one-time energy benefits. And this would result in about 50,000 people who receive home heating oil expected to qualify for that benefit. Now, it will be administered by the same local organizations that currently provide home energy assistance. Governor Healey also planning to eliminate the Solar Massachusetts Renewable Target Program, that charge from residential and commercial electric bills for January and March of next season. The state will cover those costs. So anytime you can get a break on your heating oil, you certainly want to take advantage of that. The good news, I would say, for people who buy heating oil and people who pay gas prices is gas prices, after going up and shooting up for a couple of weeks, are starting to come down a little bit. Now, as I've mentioned, the president can say, well, when the Iraq, the Iraq war is over. The Iran war is over, that prices will drop like a stone. That doesn't happen. They drop gradually. They do drop. He is right about that. They do drop, but they drop sort of gradually, a few pennies each week. Now, you might have a week or two. Well, they'll drop by double digits, but for the most part, they drop sort of gradually. So do be aware of that. So don't expect any relief anytime soon. And our expert, Mark Shieldrop, who is with AAA Northeast, we're going to have him on sometime, probably just before Thanksgiving, unless something dramatic happens and we want to get him on earlier. We're going to probably have him on sometime during the month of November to talk about not only Thanksgiving travel, but also gas prices as well, because he is a very well-versed in that. And so we will talk to him about that. But anytime, and we're going to talk about, with especially Mr. Seuss, a lot of the conversations, no matter what race we are talking about, a lot of them are talking about affordability. How do we lower cost, be it for heat or for gas or for groceries, or anything? And it's going to be, that is sort of the big thing of this election. And I don't know if, now I think in local races that people are talking about it, and certain Republicans are saying, well, we've done a lot to make things more affordable. Here's what we've done. But the president doesn't, who is the leader of the Republican Party, doesn't seem to be as fervent as talking about that. So I know in local races people are talking about it, and so we'll probably talk about it a little bit with Mr. Seuss coming up at about 10:30 this morning. So it is something we are looking at, we're talking about, and the like. Let's see, what else do we have? I'm going to spend these next few minutes, because we've got about 3 minutes, and then we're going to take a little news break a little bit early. We usually do it right at 10:30. We're going to take it a little bit early. Just about a two-minute news break, because we want to get on our guest at right at 10:30. So I'm going to just go through our file here, and it's what I call the cleaning out the file, where we have a number of stories that for one reason or other we don't get to. Well, we're going to get to them. We're going to get to at least one of them right now as I get things prepared for a couple minutes from now. There was recently a ceremony to commemorate Spinal Cord Injury Awareness Day, and that was held at the State House. The Taunton Gazette reports the event was held on September 16th and it was overseen by retired Taunton pediatrician Dr. Eric Ruby and organized by Massachusetts Walk Again. Now, the event focuses on prevention, research funding, and support for those affected by spinal cord injuries. Among the highlights of the event were a presentation on spinal cord injury data from the Massachusetts Department of Public Health. There was a personal account from Boston Disability Commissioner Kristen McCosh and former State Representative Jim Fagan and former State Senator Mark Pacheco. They were both recognized for helping secure $6 million over 6 years for spinal cord injury paralysis research. September is recognized as Spinal Cord Injury Awareness Month. So I wanted to mention that as well. We're at 10:28. We're going to take a break for a message. And when we come back, we'll probably do news at the bottom of the hour, and then we'll get our guest on at about 10:30. So do stay with us.
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0: And now we're about 10:27. We're about a minute away from news. Let's give you some weather almanac information. Sun rose at 6:48 this morning. It set at 6:15 this evening. That's 11 hours and 27 minutes of daylight. The normal high for this time of year is 66 degrees. The normal low is 46. The record high is recorded at the National Weather Service office in Norton, 81 degrees in 2005. The record low, 29 degrees in 1998. In Boston, the record high, 90 degrees in 1963. The record low, 21 degrees in 1965. It's 10:28. We're going to go to our news break, and Jameson Souza will join us on the other side.
4: That's our news. I'm Rich Thomason in Washington. Israel has been marking the third anniversary of the Hamas terror attack and left more than 1,200 people dead. It happened at a music festival that was underway when the terrorists swept into southern Israel. President Trump blames mass migration for violent unrest in France. Quoting from the president's Truth Social post, this is about Islam wanting to take over a once great country. The rioting in France goes on. President Trump says he has a call scheduled with Russia's Vladimir Putin over reports of a case of deadly pneumonic plague in Siberia. The president will be visiting Texas today. The midterm elections now less than a month away. On Wall Street, the opening bell is just sounding. The stock starting off the day sharply lower. More details at srnnews.com.
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0: 10:30 here at WVBF. It is time for our second guest. We had Christopher Markey on in the first hour. He is running for Bristol County District Attorney. In this segment, we are talking with Jameson Souza. He is the Democratic candidate for the state representative in the 5th Bristol District, which includes a portion of Taunton. It includes Ward 1, Precinct A1, Ward 4, Precinct B1, and Ward 6. Also includes three precincts in Swansea, and Dighton, and in Somerset. Mr. Souza has served many roles in the town of Somerset, including Board of Selectmen, Planning Board, School Committee. We're going to talk a lot about his background, why he's decided to run, and some of the issues that are facing the state here, and specifically the 5th Bristol District. So let's welcome him. Good morning, Mr. Souza. How are you on this Wednesday?
1: Good morning. Thank you for having me. I appreciate it.
0: Appreciate you coming on. And I know we had you on a few months ago, sort of an introductory sort of conversation on just letting people know who you are and why you are running. Now we're going to have a more involved conversation about the issues. But I do want to ask a question that I asked you the first time. I'm going to ask you again because it is a question I ask all the candidates first, and that's why. Why are you running for state representative?
1: Well, I got brought up to give back to a community that truly has given so much to me and my family, and I think it's given so much to other people. It's in my nature to do this. I've been on the planning board. I served on the planning board for 8 years. I served on the school committee for 4, and then recently I just served on the Board of Selectmen for 3 years. And during that time, I've noticed that there's been a disconnect happening over the years with municipalities in the state. And we need to bring that back together. We need the state to be a partner with our municipalities. And that's the only way that we can accomplish what we need to accomplish here in this area.
0: We're going to talk a little bit a few minutes from now about what you can do to improve funding, because a lot of communities are talking about that. Now, we know you have a good background in knowing about Somerset. And I would say in the district, that's sort of the main community. I'm sure the other three communities might disagree with me, but I think that's the main community. But you also have portions of Swansea, you have Dighton, and you have a portion here in Taunton. As you've gone around, obviously you know you're pretty well versed in Somerset, but as you've gone around, what are you hearing from residents of those three other communities and their concerns?
1: It's affordability. I mean, it's just not a buzzword. It's truly what's needed. You know, the individuals, the residents, they're getting hit with, whether it's in their bills with utilities, with their health care costs, and then they're getting hit on the property taxes as well. So when you target the affordability issue and you look at trying to stabilize or to lower those costs on the state level, it affects the resident twice, actually, because they're getting hit twice. They're getting hit right up front as a homeowner or a renter, and then also they're getting hit because of the property taxes, and the municipalities have to raise their property taxes. So if you can stabilize it or even try to lower those costs, it will help tremendously tenfold with everybody.
0: A couple of things that the governor has recently proposed, I want to get your opinion on those. Number one, that recently this week she declared what she called a state of energy emergency, which would result in more people being eligible for home heating oil assistance, as well as a suspension for a few months of a couple of electricity charges. I think it's the solar Massachusetts charge she's reducing. Give me your opinion on what the governor has proposed.
1: Yeah, look, we need to do that. We need to do that now. We need to figure things out as that's happening. We need to have those tough discussions and figure out how we can do this long term. We're getting hit by the federal government and taking a lot of those programs away from us. So as a Commonwealth, we need to now step up and we need to figure things out. And we need to figure it out very fast. Very familiar with different energy. As you mentioned, I come from Somerset. We had 2 coal fire plants down there. It subsidized the tax base a lot. And also it helped with the energy costs because we had them here. We were very close to bringing in a wind, solar, a wind farm,
0: yep.
1: Offshore wind in Prysmian. Unfortunately, we did not do that, but we need to diversify. We can't just rely on renewable energies. We need to rely on, you know, those renewables to help with the costs, but also we got to look at gas and we got to look at other means to figure out how to keep our costs down.
0: Also, she's mentioned recently, and actually it was initially proposed by her Republican opponent, Mike Minogue, who ran ads on this, and now she's proposing a suspension of the gas tax. What's your opinion on that?
1: Yeah, so both sides, everyone's looked at it, and this is just not a. It sounds fancy, it sounds sexy, that hey, we're going to suspend this tax on the gas, but it's going to affect us long term. So what are we going to do with all that income that we're not going to receive? And it pays for certain programs. It pays for road repair. It pays for our police. It pays for our fire. It pays for our senior programs. So how are we going to make up that difference later on? So it's great to do something and to figure something out because of what's happening on the federal side and the wars that we were going into that we don't need to be. But we need to have that conversation of you're taking away the revenue now. So where are we going to get it?
0: And that's a good point that you bring up because a lot of people love and listen, there's nobody who is going to say that you're going to run into Republican, Democrat, Independent who says, yes, you know what I'd like to do? I would like you to raise my taxes.
1: Yeah, yeah.
0: Nobody's going to say that. They want their taxes reduced. They want their fees reduced. But also coming with that reduction is a loss of revenue. And how do you go about fixing that problem? Because there are a lot of programs. People can talk about waste and abuse in certain programs. But what you might think is a wasteful program, I might think is a necessary program. So
1: absolutely.
0: You have to really delve into that. Now, are there any other fees that you've seen early on that you'd like to see eliminated?
1: Well, I think we
0: or reduced.
1: We need to look at our utility bills, and we need to have conversations with the utility companies. I mean, we're very fortunate here in Taunton with TMLP, but the other communities don't have that. And we need to when you're looking at your bill and you're seeing 10, 12, 14 other fees attached to you just receiving your gas or your electricity. Well, that's a problem, and we need to have these very strong conversations with these companies because essentially they're a monopoly. And so we need to make sure that what they're charging us, they're not just putting it in their pockets. That they're just, look, I believe, I'm a small businessman. I believe in business. I believe that you have the right to capitalism and you have a right to make money. But when you are the only sole entity in providing that service or that product, well, we have laws for that. And so we need to make sure that they're not taking advantage of us.
0: I'm glad you brought that up because I want to backtrack a little bit. Obviously, you've had a career in public service, which we've mentioned, but you're also owner of a real estate company that has grown very, very well over the years. How was that experience? Because you have both the area of the public side and public service side, but you also have it as a private businessman. How is that experience and how will that help you if you get elected as state representative?
1: Tremendously. And even before that, 17 years, I was director of programming for a nonprofit in the city of Fall River. So knowing all different sides and budgeting is very important. Knowing where money is coming from, how the programs, how service, how you lobby to get funding as well from the state and why that is a necessary evil, let's say, for programs, for nonprofits and different things to ensure that resources are coming back to the residents. And also then how municipalities run. My opponent doesn't understand how municipalities run. He keeps on throwing out, he wants to, cut revenue, but yet then he wants to bring more money into the towns. Well, what will happen is the only way to do that is you're going to then increase property tax. And people are fed up with property taxes. We need to figure out how to stabilize that and maybe even to lower that. And that's where the partnership comes in between the state and the local government and even the federal government. And we all need to be working together.
0: What I want to ask you is, the situation in Somerset Taunton has been very fortunate. We're in pretty good financial shape. That doesn't last forever. But as of recently, we haven't had to do like overrides or any issues. We haven't had to cut people because that's not the impact in other communities. I think Dighton tried an override to raise funds for a debt exclusion. That did not go well.
1: Twice, I believe. They're going the third time now.
0: Are they going for a third time? That I haven't heard. I don't know what the situation is in Somerset. You can review that. But how has been that situation? Because communities around us, not in your district, but are suffering. They've had to make layoffs. They've had to cut back on services because of the formula. And we're going to get into where would you like to see funding improve from the state to these cities and towns. But how is the situation in Somerset?
1: Yeah, so Somerset, we've been very fortunate. With former Representative Haddad, when the power plant shut down, we brought in some Reggie funds that helped us stabilize the gap that we lost, that $15 million of revenue that was coming on in. But our taxes ballooned, our property taxes ballooned. We were then running at a $1.5 million shortfall every single year. We were borrowing from free cash to then stabilize the tax base. What we did over the past 3 years as a Board of Selectmen, we brought everybody in. We dropped the silos. We brought all the departments in, and we said, look, we need to really look at these budgets. We need to look at duplicated services, and we need to look at the quality of services. And what we ended up doing was we ripped the Band-Aid off, and we got that $1.5 million deficit down to zero. And not only did we do that, we ended up lowering the tax rate per thousand a couple of points because of, the financial, financial security that we put together. So that's what I want to continue to do as a state rep, and to make sure that we're not duplicating services, but we're keeping quality services as well.
0: Obviously, if you do get elected as state representative.
1: I like how you said when I get elected.
0: I did say when, changed it to if, because I'm sure the people who are supporting your opponent going, when? No, that's not right. I apologize. Yeah. Slip of the tongue, not any view of the audience or certainly this host. So, if you get elected as state representative, there'll be a transition time because it's the first time you've been in town government, but it's the first time you've been in state government. How long do you think it'll take for you to transition and getting some work done where you can help your communities?
1: Not long at all. I feel that I've already worked with the delegation. I've worked with Senator Rodericks. I have a good relationship with Representative Lisa Field and also the entire South Coast delegation. I've been in contact with them on a regular basis, whether it's Rep. Gallagher, Rep. Sylvia, Rep. Fiola, the other Rep. Sylvia, so we've been communicating and figuring out what's needed. I'm looking to work with Rep. Orwell as well as Rep. Howitt across the aisle and Senator Dooner, as well as Senator Rodericks, and have those communications right away. I know how things are done up in Boston. I've helped secure monies for Somerset, so I can hit the ground running right away. I don't feel like there's going to be a learning curve. Where my opponent, he's been there for 22 months now, and he still doesn't have a seat at the table. I already have the seat at the table, and I'm not even elected.
0: Well, let's talk a little bit about one of the things I'm sure every community that you'll be serving, and usually a representative will serve one community, two communities at the most. You're going to have a hand in four communities if you get elected. Talk about what you can do. And you've talked about this, but I want you to expand upon it a little bit, what you can do, because I think one of the things every community has talked about, even those who are in good financial shape, is, hey, these funding formulas aren't working. They're outdated. So how do you go about improving the funding formulas in order for all your communities to get more state funding?
1: I've been talking about this for many years, even before I even thought about running for state rep. We'll just take the Chapter 70 funds. Mm-hmm. Which is the education
0: funds
1: for school funds for public schools. Well, that Chapter 70 formula hasn't been looked at for over 25 years. We're fortunate that in this year's budget, which my opponent voted against, that they are creating a commission where the Department of Education, the commissioner, is going to be heading it up himself, knowing how important this is, that this Chapter 70 formula look at. And it's going to be redone, without a doubt, because the formula is dated. When you are only bringing in an increase of about 1% from the state into the municipalities with the Chapter 70, but your increase is at 2, 3, 4, 5% for education, well, it's not keeping up of what's needed. So what occurs is the municipalities, every town, so whether this is Swansea, Somerset, Dighton, or Taunton, will then have to go back to the taxpayers and say, well, we need more money from you. We need to raise the property taxes. We need to raise other fees to make up those differences.
0: We're talking with Jameson Souza. He's a Democratic candidate for state representative in the 5th Bristol District. We are right at the midway point, so we're going to take our two-minute commercial break. When we come back, we will continue our conversation. We'll invite you in to call at 508-822-1106. I want to warn you ahead of time, as I did with Representative Markey. Unfortunately, our headphones, which Mr. Souza would have to listen to in order to listen to your questions, are not functioning for some odd reason. So if you do call in, you'll ask the question. I will repeat it to Mr. Souza, and he will answer it for you. So we're going to take our two-minute commercial break, and we will be right back.
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0: It is 10:49. It is time for the second half of our conversation with Jameson Souza. He's a Democratic candidate for state representative in the 5th Crystal District. If you have a question, you can call up at 508-822-1106. Again, as we mentioned, having some technical issues. So when you ask your question, I will have to repeat it to the candidate, and he will be happy to answer it. So let us continue with the conversation. I want to ask you about some of the ballot questions that are on the ballot. And get your opinion on them. The first one I want to talk about, because we talked about it with Representative Markey, and that is question 8, which, if approved, would repeal marijuana, the sale of recreational marijuana. I don't know what the situation is in Somerset. I think there are some communities that don't have these facilities. I don't know if Taunton does.
1: Somerset, okay. We do.
0: So what's
1: Swansea as well has just opened up a dispensary.
0: Yeah.
1: I think they're working okay. I think that we need to continue to look at how they're being operated to ensure a safety standard that is happening. But overall, though, I think it's here to stay. I think it should stay. I'm not a big believer in governing through ballot initiatives, I think, but it's people's right to do that. It's part of our Constitution here in the Commonwealth. But I think, you know, it's a no vote for me.
0: Okay. And just so you can tell that there are times and there are issues where the candidate and I differ, I am in favor of initiative petition.
1: Yep.
0: I think it's a way to let the public vote on certain issues.
1: And, that's fine, too. Absolutely.
0: A way over people's heads, and I get that. But I think whether I will always sign a paperwork for initiative petition, whether I agree with the question or not. So I wanted to put that on the table.
1: Yeah,
0: the second
1: that's
0: one
1: okay.
0: was question 9, the expansion of the gun law that would, amongst other things, ban ghost guns, put limits on automatic weapons. That law is in place. The vote would be a yes vote would keep those votes in place, a no vote would repeal it. Where do you stand?
1: Look, I'm a big believer in the Second Amendment, and I think everybody has the right to bear arms. I think that there's certain restrictions, you know, mental health or, you know, certain things that the Commonwealth has some of the strongest laws in the country, and I think they're working well. You know, knock on wood, we haven't had any severe issues, you know, with some shootings that are mass shootings, but we do have issues. We just had one down in the Weir just recently.
0: Yeah.
1: And we need to make sure that the guns are not getting in the hands of the criminals or the people that shouldn't be getting their hands on the guns. So I think how we're doing things right now are fine, but it's always good to keep on looking at how we're doing it, and do we need to make some changes to it.
0: And the other question I'm going to ask you about is question 7, which deals with reducing lot sizes where starter homes can be put on. And this is an issue that I think a lot of communities are facing. On the one hand, people say, yes, we need more housing. But I know Taunton talked about this recently. They had a petition where a number of residents say, I think we're being overdeveloped. We want to maintain sort of a certain character of our community. You deal with communities. Dighton certainly is a more rural community. Swansea has a lot of development in its own right in certain sections. Somerset
1: is developed. There's not much. It's 3x7.
0: So basically, what I would ask you is, how do you stand on it? Because this is a question that a lot of communities are facing. In fact, Taunton, when they talked about it recently, said they wanted to change some ordinances. They wanted to limit some development. They said, well, we have to wait until a question like this gets voted on. So what's your opinion on this?
1: Yeah, so there's, and so you just said it. You just said the answer. This needs to be more of a local issue than just, hey, there's one thing and it fits in that box and that's it. Right. I'm a big believer, and this is where we differ on the ballot initiative, because of how broad that is. It's not giving the authority to the local level individuals to ensure what they're trying to accomplish and what they're what their master plan is. And hopefully, you know, every community has a master plan. That's why I ran for a planning board back in the day. It was Somerset for 150-something years, didn't have a plan. We were kind of spinning the wheel. And we said, well, we need to have a roadmap to get from point A to point B to point C. And so when you have this kind of initiative, I'm all for housing. I think we need more housing. We need more affordable housing. We need more housing, especially for seniors. A lot of seniors, they want to stay here in a community that they've grown, they grew up, they brought their kids up. But unfortunately, it goes back to this affordability issue. If they can't afford it and they can't maintain their properties, then they move on and they have to move and they go south because it's cheaper down there. So we need to figure that out. So to just have a universal number and say this is what we're doing, I'm fighting against it because I believe that we need it, but I believe it should be more local.
0: You were talking about, I think during one of the events, you were talking about a proposed battery storage center for Somerset.
1: Yes.
0: I'm not going to talk specifically about it, that issue, because that's more of a local issue yep. that the people of Somerset will deal with. But it got me to thinking about one of the issues that has been a big issue nationally, not so much locally, but is on data centers. And a number of communities, including Taunton, and I think there are other communities as well, that are putting regulations in place on the issue of data centers. And I believe the governor basically said, look, this is local control. We're going to have the local governments deal with it. What's your opinion from what you've read on
1: I agree with her. I agree with the governor. I think it's a local control. But I think it should be local in a somewhat region, too, because we have a grid issue that's going on here. It's severe. People don't realize it. We're starting to get blackouts, rolling blackouts. Dartmouth is seeing it more and more. We're starting to see it down here in the South Coast. And so if you bring in a data center, well, what is that? How is that going to affect the grid? You know, are they going to have their own power plant to control all their power? How are they handling the water capacity? Are they taking away from the residents and the commercial base that we currently have just to have the data center? So it needs to be more local control to understand what the local capacity is.
0: We do have a caller on the line, but I don't know if this pertains to us, so we're sure. going to find out. Good morning. You're on WVBF? No, he wasn't there. I didn't get him in time. Oh. So if you can call back, we've got a couple minutes left to go, with Jameson Souza. I wanted to talk to you also about the issue of license reader cameras. Flock is sort of a brand name
1: yes.
0: where they talk about license reader cameras. I know that's more of a local issue. I know Taunton does have them. I don't know about other communities in your district. You probably have a better idea on that. And again, the governor states that is more of a local issue. Well, have you answered that? Let me see if this is pertaining to us. Good morning. You're on WVBF.
2: How are you?
0: Oh, Cowboy, I've got a guest on the line. I'll talk to you tomorrow. That is a caller who calls from Brockton. Would not be pertaining to
1: okay.
0: our conversation.
1: Yeah,
0: so
1: fine.
0: I just wanted to make you aware of that. Anyway, we're talking about license reader cameras and your opinion on those. Again, I know that's more of a local issue, but you know, we could see regulations from the state. It could be an issue that you may face as a legislator. So what's your opinion
1: on that? Well, I think we need to have regulations. I think we need to know where that data is going, what's going on with that data, how it's being utilized, who has use of that as well. And to make sure, if you read on it in New Bedford, it was being used improperly by individuals over there. And so what is the use for it? What is the regulation? Where is that data going?
0: And I know that's more of a local issue, but, you know, we could see regulations from the state. It could be an issue that you may face as a legislator. So what's your opinion
1: on that? Well, I think we need to have regulations. I think we need to know where that data is going, what's going on with that data, how it's being utilized, who has use of that as well. And to make sure, if you read on it in New Bedford, it was...

0: where's that data going? And it can solve crimes, without a doubt. I've had conversations with the Fall River PD, and it's helped them solve some crimes very quickly because of it. But it's also intrusive on our freedom. So it's a fight that we need to have, and a conversation. We need to have a fierce conversation of what that regulation is going to look like, or if it's even going to be allowed.
1: We've come to the end of our time with our guest. Usually at the end of our time, we let our guest, our candidate, talk directly to you, the listening audience, and make his pitch for why, in this case, he should be the state representative from the 5th Bristol District. So, Mr. Souza,
0: first, I want to thank you so much for having me. I appreciate it. As an elected official in Somerset, I've always been accessible to the voters, and I would continue to be accessible to everybody here in the 5th Bristol. Look, we need help. We need assistance. We need someone that's going to fight for us. We need real leadership, and we need real results. We need the results to come on back. So every tax dollar that we can get back into our district helps us with our property taxes and the different resources that we need. And I know I can deliver it because I've done it as a board of selectmen and a school committee and a planning board member. So I can definitely deliver it as your next state rep.
1: Jameson Souza is the Democratic candidate for state representative in the 5th Bristol District. Early voting starts on October the 17th.
0: Actually, mail-in ballots have already hit people's mail.
1: Well, I talked about that with Mr. Markey. My sister votes by mail, and she hasn't received hers yet, so I've got to contact the election director in Taunton. I know, I think there was one community, they were running a little late, so I've got to find out a little bit more about that. Perhaps it might be in the mailbox when I go home today.
0: Yeah.
1: So that is certainly going on. And, of course, if you, like me, like to go on Election Day, that is November the 3rd. By the way, his opponent, Mr. Souza's opponent, Justin Thurber, has been invited to participate. I have not heard from him as of yet. I am hoping to hear from him and have him on and talk about his campaign. So, Mr. Souza, I want to thank you very much for joining us for a few minutes this morning, and I wish you the best of luck in your campaign.
0: Yeah, thank you so much for having me.
1: I appreciate it. We're going to go to news, and then right after our news, we're going to join the Talking Information Center.
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3: News this hour from Town Hall. I'm Rich Thomason. Israel has been marking the third anniversary of the Hamas terror attack that left more than 1,200 people dead. The BBC's Jolan Nell is at the site of the attack, where a music festival was underway when the terrorists swept in.
4: Hamas-led forces, Nakba forces, came here. It's now understood from Israeli military investigations that they didn't know that this party was happening. They were actually heading to another Israeli town nearby. But then, of course, when they came across people here, they were so vulnerable. They were out in the open. People had run into bomb shelters because of the rockets that were initially fired from Gaza. Many people were killed in those, and also when they were hiding around us here in the trees.
3: President Trump blames mass migration for violent unrest in France, quoting Mr. Trump's Truth Social post. This is about Islam wanting to take over a once great country. The president says he has a call scheduled with Vladimir Putin. It stems from reports of a case of deadly pneumonic plague in Russia.
5: I have a call scheduled. Yep, very soon.
6: Speaking to reporters outside of the White House Tuesday, Trump said he hopes to provide an update soon about the situation.
5: So far, we're in very deep discussions. We'll be able to report about it probably tomorrow.
6: He says he's being briefed by intelligence. Russian officials said at first a 28-year-old woman working at an anti-plague research institute died from an unspecified form of the disease, then later said the woman had died from pneumonia. Secretary of State Marco Rubio has called on Russia to be more transparent about the incident. In Washington, I'm Scott Carr.
3: Minister Trump pays a visit to Texas today with the midterm elections less than a month away. Stocks sharply lower this hour on Wall Street. The Dow is down about 509 points for a loss of 1%. The S&P off 182. Townhall.com.
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2: He was a legend. Former L.A. Dodgers general manager Fred Clair has passed.
3: Clair died Monday on his 91st birthday. Clair started as a sports writer, then began working for the Dodgers Public Relations Department. He became general manager in 1987 and built the 1988 World Championship team. He signed key veteran players like Kirk Gibson, who hit a legendary walk-off home run in Game 1 of that year's World Series. Clair was GM for 11 years, also credited with coining the term Dodger Blue. Clair is survived by his wife and three children. I'm Daniel Martindale.
2: An actress from the golden age of Hollywood has died. Eva Marie Saint won an Oscar for Best Supporting Actress for the classic On the Water front with Marlon Brando. She also starred in the Hitchcock film North by Northwest and with Paul Newman in Exodus. Her publicist says Eva Marie Saint died on Tuesday at her home in Los Angeles, and she was 102 years old. News and analysis at townhall.com. Change is on the menu at American Airlines.
4: A pilot program will allow travelers to reserve food to purchase before they board. American Airlines restarting coach food pre-orders called Reserve Buy on Board starting October 13th with a test on Dallas-Fort Worth to Los Angeles flights from October 20th, then expanding to more routes over the coming months. The customer's order is prepared and boarded specifically under the customer's flight. When customers receive their items on board, their payment is processed automatically. John Scott reporting.
2: A bill proposed by Democrat Senator Cory Booker would block the Navy from removing the name of a black World War II hero from an aircraft carrier and renaming it for President Trump. The carrier under construction set to be named after Doris Miller. She was a Pearl Harbor worker in 1941 who dragged wounded sailors to safety following the Japanese attack. More on these stories at townhall.com.
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6: Chief Technologist at the Center for Democracy and Technology and Director of the Advocacy Group's AI Governance Lab, one of various groups eager to contribute their expertise in standard setting. The accord signed by AI chief executives last week, which Trump called morally binding, was frequently mentioned on stage and in huddles between sessions at the Berkeley conference last weekend, where attendees endured a heat wave with fans and popsicles. At a Sunday discussion panel on what the AI auditor ecosystem might look like, one speaker said they are working on building a broad coalition of experts, including people working on bias and discrimination, as well as blue-chip firms like Accenture and Deloitte. Panelists also discussed other ways the community could prove its legitimacy. Another suggested two-month boot camps to train a talent pipeline of qualified auditors. Adam Gleave, CEO of FAR.AI, a nonprofit research institute, said in an interview that excluding the AI safety community would shut out people with expertise that are important in the current moment. When it comes to looking at millions of agent transcripts and trying to piece together what they did and how they were interacting, I don't think there are many organizations in the world that have that expertise, Gleave said. The reality is that anyone you hire with that background is going to have some connection to the industry. On his podcast, Sachs and his co-hosts, who remain close to the White House, made clear that they preferred instead to have established corporate giants do the work. You're going to see EY in short order here announce something, said investor Chamath Palihapitiya, who earlier in the episode said his startup, 8090, was building the global accounting firm formerly known as Ernst & Young, an entire audit infrastructure for superintelligence, and that 8090 now plans to roll it out to everybody. EY said in a statement that it was working with 8090 to develop new capabilities that bring greater visibility, traceability, and human accountability to consequential AI-enabled decisions and workflows. Kamala Harris has a 2028 opening and a 2024 problem. By Cleve R. Woodson, Jr., Praveena Samasundaram, and Dan Merica. If Kamala Harris runs for president again, she would begin with advantages no rival could match, near universal name recognition, experience in the White House, and the hard-earned lessons of already having carried the party's banner. For many Democrats, that still may not be enough. With roughly a dozen Democrats maneuvering toward possible 2028 bids, Harris retains considerable affection and respect inside the party. But interviews with 18 strategists, donors, former Harris surrogates, and other Democrats, including some who backed her in 2024, revealed persistent uncertainty about whether her moment was cut short or her time has passed, and whether she can lead Democrats back to power. Some see a former vice president with an unmatched resume in the still-forming field, a candidate who, her supporters argue, deserves a fairer shot than the 107 frantic days she had to take over and try to rescue Joe Biden's faltering campaign. Others see a defeated nominee inextricably tied to the party's recent past, confronting Democrats hungry for new leaders, sharper ideas, and a more decisive break from the political order that preceded Donald Trump's return to power. Beneath the respect for the former Democratic standard bearer is a striking anxiety about the potential consequences of her return to the political conversation. Her stature could instantly reordered the field, discouraging some candidates from running and forcing others to define themselves around her. For some in the party, the concern is not simply that Harris could lose again. It is that her candidacy could pull Democrats back toward a painful political error before they have fully reckoned with what happened and how to move beyond it. She's extraordinarily popular in the party, and people are very fond of her and want her to be treated with a lot of respect and deference, given all the due of someone in her position, said Jamal Simmons, a Democratic strategist who was Harris's communications director for years starting in January 2022. Many people see it as a service, what she did in 2024, where she really stepped up for the party, stepped up for Joe Biden, stepped up for the country. There's a lot of respect for her, but it's yet to be seen how much of that becomes support for another presidential run. Former Transportation Secretary Pete Buttigieg, Maryland Governor Wes Moore, and California Governor Gavin Newsom have already begun making appearances in South Carolina, which will host the Democrats' first presidential primary in 2028, a change designed in part to give black voters and the party's broader coalition a larger voice in choosing the nominee. Newsom, who has made a pair of recent visits there, said last month he would not run if Harris enters the race, wary of forcing their overlapping political bases to choose between them. Fletcher Smith, a former South Carolina state legislator and one of Biden's surrogates in the state in 2020, said Harris's pending decision is impeding a necessary conversation about the Democratic Party's future. People just want to move on, he said. We've got a number of younger generation people who are capable of leading. We've got governors. We've got congresspeople. We have senators. I think what she needs to do is sit out 2028 and let some other people have a shot at saving our democracy. Through a spokesperson, Harris declined multiple requests to comment on this story. She revisited the frustrations of her abbreviated campaign in full last year with a memoir, 107 Days, that included the difficulty of distinguishing herself from Biden while serving as his vice president. She has left open the possibility of another presidential run. This spring, she said she was thinking about it. She has expanded her public appearances as the midterms have approached, campaigning in key battleground states. In Michigan for U.S. Senate candidate Abdul El-Sayed, and soon in Georgia for Senator John Ossoff. For those eager for Harris to run again, her experience is an argument for another chance. Harris has been a senator, presidential candidate, vice president, and presidential nominee, a resume that would ordinarily be an enormous asset, and many Democrats say make her an instant front runner should she enter the race. Harris and her allies have long viewed the 2024 loss through the constraints of the campaign she inherited, an unpopular incumbent, deep voter frustration over inflation in the economy, and barely 3 months to convince voters that she represented a change while still serving as Biden's vice president. She lost the popular vote to Trump by about 2.3 million votes and the Electoral College 312 to 226. Maria Cardona, a longtime Democratic strategist and friend of Harris, said the former vice president faces less time pressure than other potential candidates. Given her 2024 experience, Harris would be able to scale up campaign operations faster than the other potential contenders who have never appeared on a national ballot, Cardona said. Another go-round would look different from the 2024 campaign that she assembled in a pinch after Biden dropped out, Cardin said. If she decides to run, she will run as an unapologetic, unabridged version of Kamala Harris, and I don't think any of us knows what that looks like. Ashley Etienne, who was Harris's first communications director as vice president, acknowledged that Harris would need to create some distance from a Democratic establishment facing an increasingly anti-status quo sentiment. But she argued that Harris's critics discount something none of her potential rivals has yet demonstrated, that she can withstand the personal scrutiny, political pressure, and sheer intensity of a national presidential campaign. It's almost like, why not her? She has proven, unlike anyone else in the race, that she's got these advantages that will matter in the national election, Etienne said. Some Democrats warned that moving too quickly past Harris would carry its own political cost, particularly among black women, one of the party's most loyal constituencies. L. Louise Lucas, Democrat Portsmouth, the first woman and first black person to be president pro tempore of the Virginia Senate, said she would back whoever becomes the Democratic nominee. But she said black women, she knows, could see Democrats' rejection of Harris as another painful rebuff of a black woman who had earned her chance to lead. There's no question that people would be upset because you see what happened last time, Lucas said. It could very well be that some folks would be so disillusioned that they would just say, I give up on this process, especially people who've been fighting as many years as I have, who have come through the civil rights movement and just experienced so much, endured so much, and then to see this happen again would be quite painful. The 2024 campaign gave Harris unequaled name recognition, said Clay Middleton, a former senior advisor to the Biden-Harris campaign in South Carolina and a longtime Democratic operative in the state. She is instantly the front runner because she was our nominee the last time. She has infrastructure that was in place that she can turn on quickly, Middleton said. But can you stay up through the course of the entire cycle? Those advantages may help less as the party searches for new language, new fights, and new political identities. To some Democrats, Harris looks less like the beginning of the next Democratic era than a vestige of the last one. I think she's a great candidate, but I don't want to see Harris run, said David Wilson, an 81-year-old retired educator from St. Louis. He supported Biden in the 2020 primary, voted for Harris in 2024, and would like to see someone else on the ballot in 2028. She already lost, and I don't think there is a practical purpose when you have a lot of good candidates to put up a loser a second time around. I want new ideas. Harris faced skepticism about her political skills before her defeat. During her vice presidency, Democrats consistently questioned whether she could eventually lead the ticket, concerns that flared after awkward interviews, verbal stumbles, and periods when she receded from public view. At one point, Senator Elizabeth Warren, Democrat, Massachusetts, conspicuously stopped short of endorsing Harris as Biden's 2024 running mate, though she quickly clarified that she supported the pair's reelection. Yet when Biden abruptly ended his campaign in July 2024, the doubts gave way to remarkable speed and unanimity. Biden endorsed Harris. Democratic leaders quickly followed, and within days she had secured commitments from enough delegates to effectively claim the nomination. Her defeat renewed questions about how she had made her case to voters. A Democratic autopsy of the 2024 race argued that the White House under Biden did not do enough to set Harris up for political success, a frequent, if whispered, gripe among people in Harris's camp. But the report, which party leadership has said did not meet its standards, also faulted the campaign for assuming that negative views of Trump were baked in and for not doing enough to win the economic argument. For some past supporters, the test will be what a Harris campaign has to offer Democrats. Bakari Sellers, a former South Carolina state senator who helped marshal delegates behind Harris in 2024, said he still regards her as extremely talented. But talent alone, he said, will not answer the questions Democrats have about her viability. She has taken public stances on issues, he said, but she has not defined what her candidacy would mean for the constituencies that matter most to her success. She hasn't spoken to him in more than a year, which he said raises questions about someone who would need to win South Carolina. One of the first statements she put out was about AI when it's clear she needs to boost her support among black men, Sellers said. California has a cost of living issue, and she's not talking about cost of living at all. Harris has largely receded from the spotlight since her defeat. Her emergence on the campaign trail will give prospective supporters like Eric Allen, a Cobb County commissioner and former Georgia State representative, another look. Allen, who backed Harris early during her first presidential run in 2019, said many people he knows are watching her closely. I think people want to see what's happened in 2 years, he said. What is she going to come out looking like? If she goes out there and she gets the cheers, she's feeling good. You better damn well believe you're going to start seeing the Kamala 2028 bumper stickers. Obama-era DOJ official to lead review of Cornell response to rape allegations by Susan Sraluga and Danielle Douglas Gabriel. A former acting U.S. Attorney General will lead an independent review of Cornell University's response to allegations of rape at a fraternity house in 2024, as well as how the school more generally deals with allegations and prevention of sexual misconduct, a new committee of the university's Board of Trustees announced Tuesday. The Ivy League University is facing widespread outrage related to the allegations, including from faculty members who have proposed a draft resolution saying they have no confidence in the school's central administration to address the crisis. Sally Q. Yates, now a partner at the law firm King & Spalding, and her team will review areas including Cornell's campus police response and processes, coordination with external law enforcement and prosecutors, disciplinary decisions, and oversight of Greek life, the university committee said. Yates and her team also will inquire in detail about Cornell's response to a then-student allegation of sexual assault by members of the Chi Phi fraternity 2 years ago, including whether the university followed its own policies in its response to the incident. A longtime federal prosecutor, Yates was appointed Deputy Attorney General under President Barack Obama. She became Acting Attorney General early in the first Trump administration, but she was fired days after ordering Justice Department lawyers not to defend President Donald Trump's refugee and immigration ban in court. She later led an independent investigation for U.S. Soccer after allegations of sexual misconduct and abusive behavior at the highest level of women's professional soccer. Sally Q. Yates brings extraordinary experience, independent, and judgment to this work. Ann Meinig Smalling, chair of the Cornell Special Committee, said in a news release, "The questions raised by the Jane Doe matter warrant a rigorous examination of Cornell's response to that case, but our responsibility is broader. We have asked Ms. Yates and her team to examine Cornell's overall approach to preventing and responding to sexual misconduct, identify where we are doing things well and where we can do better, and recommend changes that will help make our communities safer." Since news broke last month of a lawsuit the former student had filed in connection with her allegations, Cornell's leaders have faced mounting pressure from critics who question whether enough was done to investigate and address the alleged assault. Cornell undertook an extensive Title IX investigation, disciplined students, and barred the fraternity from campus, but some of the alleged perpetrators were permitted to remain enrolled or eventually return to campus. The local district attorney declined to see criminal charges, but the criminal case was reopened after the lawsuit was filed. The criminal investigation has since been taken over by the Office of New York State Attorney General Letitia James. On Tuesday, her office said it is in the final stages of also hiring outside counsel to assist it in the criminal investigation. The allegations have touched off emotional discussions nationwide about sexual assault, drug use, consent, and Greek life. On Monday, hundreds of students protested on campus. Before dawn that day, activists vandalized an administration building. The draft No confidence resolution by a group of Cornell faculty members is a rare move reflecting the depth of concern on campus. It could be put on the Faculty Senate's agenda for discussion as soon as next week, several professors said in an interview. If eventually scheduled for a vote and approved, the resolution would send a symbolic but still powerful message to the university's leaders. "People are very upset," said David Bateman, an associate professor in the government department and president of the university's chapter of the American Association of University Professors. "People are upset about what happened, and they are upset about the university's actions and behavior and posture toward the entire attack." Ariana Kim, an associate professor of music, accused Cornell administrators of putting the preservation of image and the bottom line above the welfare of the community. She said there is momentum to call for resignations and turnover in leadership. "Now is the time," she said. Other professors disagreed. Charles Walcott, who has been on the faculty for 45 years and served as university ombudsman for a decade, said it would be difficult for any college president to navigate the current situation, but that he believes the administration has done a good job. "I happen to think that our president, Mike Kotlikoff, is just excellent and a thoughtful, caring human being who really wants to get this right," said Walcott, a professor emeritus of neurobiology and behavior. He called the independent reviews an important step. Dozens of members of Cornell's Board of Trustees did not immediately respond to questions Tuesday. Kyle Kimball, a spokesman for the university, said, "We understand the frustration and concern being expressed by members of our community, and we are listening and engaging directly with them." He said Cornell President Mike Kotlikoff and members of the administration are scheduled to meet with the Faculty Senate next week. "We look forward to that conversation," Kimball wrote in an email, "and to continuing to engage constructively with faculty and others across the Cornell community." On Saturday, Kotlikoff released a video acknowledging the anger and sadness on campus and saying he supported Hochul's decision to appoint James as a special prosecutor to lead a reopened criminal investigation. The appointment triggered pushback from Trump, a longtime James critic, and from some New York Republicans who questioned whether the attorney general could be impartial in the case. They pointed to a social media post in which James had expressed sympathy for the woman who made the allegations. James' office noted Tuesday that it was not unusual for a state attorney general to seek out outside counsel in high-profile cases. But the retention of outside counsel, which could be finalized in the coming days, could help the attorney general fend off her skeptics. Alexis Richards, a spokeswoman for James, said the attorney general's office remains committed to a thorough and independent investigation guided only by the facts and the law. Richards added that attorneys in James's office have already met with Tompkins County District Attorney Matthew Van Hooten and Jane Doe's attorney. Van Hooten, who has been sharply criticized over his official's initial handling of the allegations, has agreed to cooperate with the state probe, according to James' office. Van Hooten did not return a call to his office on Tuesday. Protests sweep France as student walkouts tap into public discontent. By Ellen Francis. Student protests are sweeping France, morphing into a display of broader discontent as the government strains to control its finances months before a critical presidential election. People spilled into the streets Tuesday across the nation after 2 weeks of students blockading schools and at times clashing with police. Several influential French labor unions joined Tuesday's rallies as people gathered in dozens of cities, including Paris, Lyon, Marseille, and Toulouse. Hundreds of schools and colleges were shut, with students airing grievances over crowded classrooms, understaffing, and inequalities in the education system. Old enough to be tear-gassed, but not to protest, one sign in Lille said. Disenchanted generation, read another sign in Paris. The protests have gained momentum as they tap into popular anger over spending cuts and rising prices, with a heated debate gripping France about how to contain record debt. The storms risk converging 6 months out from an election that will determine the successor of two-term President Emmanuel Macron and the political direction of France, traditionally a key pillar in Europe. The movements first spiraled out of a demonstration in late September in support of striking teachers at a school in the Paris suburb of Crete, spreading through neglected working-class suburbs of the French capital. Protests have since expanded to many public high schools, or lycées, across the country. They have now grown with the backing of French unions, including transport workers and farmers, disgruntled by cuts to public spending and some of Macron's policies. Today's high school and university students are tomorrow's workers. They should not have to pay the price for austerity policies, one of France's main labor unions, the CGT, said in a statement. Though much of the student action has been relatively nonviolent, it has also descended into clashes as some protesters set dumpsters and barricades on fire or launched fireworks, while riot police unleash tear gas. Rights groups say police are also deploying heavy-handed force with rubber bullets and batons. More than 5,000 people have been detained in total, mostly minors, according to Interior Minister Laurent Nunez. Nearly 300 students and school personnel have been injured, as well as hundreds of police officers, authorities said. A teenage boy had his hand blown off in the northern town of Lens on Monday after touching a stun grenade, local media reported. Officials said they were still investigating the details. Nunez has described the scale of student uproar as surprising, blaming social media and hard-left proxies for facilitating its spread. It has also drawn comparisons to the yellow vest protests that roiled the country when tens of thousands of people, many wearing fluorescent safety vests, joined weekly rallies between 2018 and 2020. Those started with grievances over fuel tax, but ballooned into an uprising over social and economic inequality, and intermittently plunged into standoffs with police. On Tuesday, student groups estimated that about 450,000 people took part in the latest demonstrations, while the Interior Ministry put the number around 250,000. Some people held placards indicating they were parents or school staff showing support. Education Minister Edouard Jeffrey said over the weekend that at least 24 schools were hit by acts of vandalism or arson. Jeffrey met with the students this week to convey that the government is listening to their concerns and has called on them to allow classes to resume. Speaking Tuesday on French television, he promised the government has already started implementing a plan of action. French Prime Minister Sebastien Lecornu said he has asked ministers to fill more teaching jobs and address dilapidated buildings. Lecornu said Tuesday's largely peaceful marches were met with respect and that high school classes would be suspended for the rest of the week for consultations with students. The turmoil is building in France ahead of a spring 2027 election that has come to symbolize the battle between Europe's mainstream political center and the rising nationalist forces on the right. Marine Le Pen, matriarch of France's far-right national rally, has been leading in the polls. Unrest on the streets and unease in the financial markets are consuming the presidential race and shaking efforts to reassure investors, said Mujtaba Rahman, managing director for Europe at the Eurasia Group consultancy. The government also fears that student anger about the state of public schools will combine with wider public fury about the high cost of fuel and create an insurrectionary atmosphere, he wrote in an analysis note. A sell-off in French government bonds last week stoked the anxiety. France's 10-year borrowing rate climbed near 5%, its highest level since 2002. The cabinet is trying to pass a new state budget for 2027 that curbs spending on some elements of the social benefit system. It is the latest effort in France, the Eurozone's second largest economy, to plug a gaping budget deficit as sovereign borrowing costs surge. The plan includes changes to pension rules, freezing public sector wages, and limiting health care costs. It is now up for debate in a fragmented parliament. Even with attempts to tighten the purse strings, education remains among the costliest categories alongside rising military spending. Debt interest costs also take up mammoth share. As she seeks to build credibility in her presidential campaign, Le Pen presented her own fiscal plans on Tuesday, including slashing France's contribution to the European Union's common budget. Politicians and campaigners across the spectrum have seized on the French student protests to their own ends. Le Pen has joined French government officials in accusing the far-left party, La France Insoumise, of hijacking student sentiment and stoking violence. Its divisive leader, Jean-Luc Mélenchon, also a candidate in the 2027 presidential election, rejects the accusation. He has supported the protests as he seeks to gain ground in the race, and some party leaders attended the marches Tuesday. In the United States and Britain, meanwhile, anti-immigrant influencers, including conspiracy theorist Alex Jones, jumped on the French protests to spread claims, including based on unrelated images of disorder that they were a manifestation of an immigrant takeover or racial strife. President Donald Trump chimed in Tuesday, characterizing the French unrest as a result of out-of-control mass migration in a post on Truth Social, though migration and religion have not factored into the demands of protesters or the government's messaging in response. This is about Islam wanting to take over a once great country, Trump wrote. Trump administration officials have promoted depictions of unfettered migration as Europe's main threat, irking some European leaders, even as they have adopted restrictive controls. Jim Baker, disgraced televangelist who went to prison, dies at 86, by Matt Schudel. Jim Baker, a televangelist who once led a multi-million-dollar religious empire with his wife Tammy Faye, before a sex scandal tarnished his reputation and a conviction for fraud and conspiracy sent him to federal prison, died October 5th. He was 86. His second wife, Lori, announced the death but did not cite a cause or say where he died. He had a stroke in 2020. Mr. Baker, pronounced Baker, was a preacher and fundraiser on television for more than 20 years, developing a following that numbered in the millions. An ordained minister before being defrocked by his denomination, the Assemblies of God, he espoused a message that mixed wealth and success with salvation. He and his wife were Bible Belt preachers before evangelist Pat Robertson hired them in the mid-1960s as personalities for his new Christian broadcasting network. Over several years, they refined their folksy talk show style of religious broadcasting with upbeat music, interviews, prayer, and relentless fundraising, often punctuated by tearful pleas for one or both of them. Mr. Baker broke with Robertson in the early 1970s, establishing a separate broadcast network and a new show, the PTL Club, which stood for Praise the Lord and later for People That Love. With Mr. Baker's boyish charm and his wife's endless enthusiasm, accentuated by her thick makeup and elaborate wardrobe, the PTL Club became a mainstay of evangelical Christian broadcasting. The Bakers built a ministry and financial juggernaut in Charlotte and later in Fort Mill, South Carolina, that lasted from the mid-1970s well into the 1980s. The PTL Club was broadcast each day from a packed 1,600-seat studio. Mr. Baker's 24-hour-a-day PTL television network reached 13 million households. Books by the Bakers and gospel albums recorded by Tammy Faye were hawked on their shows, which also featured fundraising telethons. The Bakers also opened a 2,300-acre South Carolina theme park, Heritage USA, which drew 6 million visitors a year, making it the country's third-largest attraction of its kind, after only Disney World and Disneyland. Mr. Baker raised at least $150 million by selling partnerships in Heritage USA for $1,000 apiece, promising partners an annual three-night stay at the park. If the Bible says we are to be fishers of men, Mr. Baker reportedly said, then a water park is just the bait, and I don't see anything wrong in using some pretty fancy bait. Wealth and the outward trappings of worldly success were a major component of the Baker's appeal, as critics quipped that the true meaning of PTL was pass the loot. In the 1980s, the Baker's salaries and bonuses soared well past $1 million a year. They had homes near Charlotte and in Florida, Tennessee, and Palm Springs, California. Their bathroom fixtures were gold-plated, and even the doghouses and their son's treehouse were air-conditioned. Tammy Faye Baker sold a line of makeup and owned as many as a dozen mink coats. She often talked about her shopping sprees on the PTL Club and in interviews. God wants his people to go first class, Mr. Baker said. We preach prosperity. We preach abundant life. Christ wished above all things that we prosper. The Bakers were chauffeured by a fleet of three Cadillac limousines and had several top-of-the-line Mercedes-Benzes, a Corvette, and at least one vintage Rolls-Royce. By 1987, when everything came crashing down, the Bakers TV network, theme park, and related businesses were taking in at least $129 million a year. The enterprise was valued at an estimated $172 million. The Bakers were at the peak of their popularity in March 1987 when the Charlotte Observer, in a Pulitzer Prize-winning investigation into PTL ministry finances, revealed that Mr. Baker had a brief sexual encounter in 1980 with Jessica Hahn, a 21-year-old church secretary from New York. The newspaper showed that PTL officials had authorized $265,000 in payments to Hahn to keep the dalliance secret. Mr. Baker stepped down from his show and related PTL interests for the good of my family, the church, and for all our related ministries. He claimed he had been wickedly manipulated by treacherous former friends and then colleagues as his downfall, and Tammy Faye's tears became never-ending source of jokes for late-night comedians. Amid charges of hypocrisy and extravagant spending, feuding erupted in the world of televangelism. At Mr. Baker's direction, Jerry Falwell took control of the PTL Club before walking away 6 months later. Falwell, the founder of Moral Majority and a powerful spiritual and political force among conservative Christians, declared Mr. Baker's stewardship of PTL the greatest scab and cancer on the face of Christianity in 2,000 years. Mr. Baker accused Jimmy Swaggart, a fellow Assemblies of God preacher and a rival on the airways, of leaking the story about Hahn. Other evangelists spread stories that Mr. Baker had visited female prostitutes and engaged in homosexual behavior, both of which would have been considered grave sins in conservative Christian circles. The Assemblies of God revoked Mr. Baker's ordination. In 1988, a year after his fall from grace, Mr. Baker was indicted by a federal grand jury on 24 counts of mail frauds, wire fraud, and conspiracy to defraud the public. The 158,000 partnerships sold at $1,000 each could not possibly be redeemed at Heritage USA prosecutors charged because the facility did not have enough hotel rooms. When PTL was reorganized under Chapter 11 bankruptcy provisions, its debts were reportedly as high as $70 million. Mr. Baker broke down in tears during his 1989 trial and was found guilty on all 24 counts. In sentencing Mr. Baker, the judge called him and Tammy Faye, who was not charged, money-grabbing preachers. Mr. Baker was fined $500,000 and given an initial sentence of 45 years in federal prison. It was reduced to 8 years on appeal, which was handled by Harvard legal scholar Alan M. Dershowitz. Mr. Baker was released in 1994 after serving 5 years. While Mr. Baker was in prison, Tammy Faye divorced him and married Roe Messner, a building contractor who had been involved with the construction of Heritage USA. James Orson Baker was born January 2, 1940, in Muskegon, Michigan. His grandfather had been a Pentecostal street preacher, and his father was a machinist. His mother was a homemaker. Mr. Baker had a lonely, sometimes difficult childhood. He was forbidden to watch television, but his father bought him an expensive tape recorder, which Mr. Baker used to practice speeches. He was a disc jockey at high school dances. At 18, he accidentally ran over a 3-year-old boy in a church parking lot while driving his father's car. The child recovered, but Mr. Baker was so stricken by the incident and by the forgiveness shown by the boy's parents that he decided to become a minister. At what is now North Central University, an Assemblies of God college in Minneapolis, Mr. Baker met the ebullient Tammy Faye Lavallee. When they married in 1961, they both had to leave the school because married undergraduates were not permitted. Mr. Baker nevertheless became an ordained minister, and he and Tammy Faye preached intent revivals. They developed puppet shows to amuse children, and in 1965 they moved to Portsmouth, Virginia. The Bakers came to the attention of Robertson, who gave them a puppet show on CBN. In 1966, Mr. Baker joined Robertson as a host of the 700 Club, the network's flagship program. During an annual fundraising campaign, the network was about $40,000 short of its goal when Mr. Baker jumped up and pleaded with viewers to call in with pledges. His voice broke and he began to cry, Robertson wrote in his book, Shouted from the Housetops. The camera focused on Jim's face as the tears rolled down and splattered on the concrete floor. A network official grabbed Robertson's arm, saying it was time to take the distraught Mr. Baker off the air. No, I whispered, Robertson wrote. Hold steady. God is about to do something great. The phone lines began to light up, and in the end, the station received more than $100,000 in donations. Mr. Baker's raw emotionalism remained a key ingredient in his and his wife's appeal through the years. After his release from prison, Mr. Baker married Lori Graham in 1998 and settled in Branson, Missouri, a popular tourist and entertainment destination. Tammy Faye died in 2007. She and Mr. Baker had a daughter, Tammy Sue, and a son, Jamie, who changed his first name to Jay and became a tattooed, body-pierced preacher in Minneapolis who espoused somewhat liberal social views. Mr. Baker later adopted 5 children with his second wife, Maricela, Lori, Clarissa, Marie, and Ricky. Complete information on survivors was not immediately available. Mr. Baker returned to preaching with his second wife and broadcast a religious-themed television show from Branson. He pitched a number of products on his program, including colloidal silver, particles of silver suspended in liquid, which he reportedly touted during the COVID-19 pandemic as a potential cure for the coronavirus infection. The Missouri Attorney General filed a lawsuit against him for misrepresenting the effectiveness of the products. The U.S. Food and Drug Administration and the New York Attorney General's office sent cease and desist letters to Mr. Baker, who took a sabbatical from his broadcast after a stroke. In 2021, Mr. Baker was required to repay $156,000 to people who had bought his unproven COVID cure. We continue to fight the good fight of faith and take a stand against the evil forces and hatred that has come against our ministry, his wife said in a statement at the time. In Jim's words, this has been the most vicious attack that he has ever experienced. Susan Collins, a political survivor, tries to outrun Trump, by Dan Merica. Senator Susan Collins' bid for a 6th term in the Senate is a test of political gravity. For years, the Republican senator in an ever more Democratic Maine has run so far ahead of President Donald Trump that she practically floated above him, suspended in air thanks to a mix of selective defiance and canny use of Senate seniority to steer millions to the small state for local works projects. But 11 years into Trump's political life, Collins's campaign against Democrat Troy Jackson has been weighed down by the Republican president and his constant controversy and growing disapproval. Trump is everywhere in the race. When voters talk about it, they evoke Trump more than they do the two candidates. Democratic ads accuse Collins of doing whatever Donald Trump wants, and Jackson has claimed that the president owns Collins. Collins rejects these attacks and told the Washington Post that she has done more than any member of the Maine's delegations to stop harmful actions by the president. She defended her more measured approach to Trump, whom she called unpopular, with terrible numbers in her state. It does absolutely no good and is ineffective to go give a fiery speech to build up your social media following and to get on a popular podcast, Collins said. It may make you feel better, but it doesn't change the outcome. A month out from arguably her most difficult bid for re-election, the 73-year-old Collins argues that throwing her out of office due to Trump would be short-sighted because her stature as a senior Republican allows her to do more than anyone else in Maine to push back against an administration that will only be in power for 2 more years. Although I am certainly not the president's favorite Republican or favorite senator by any stretch, I am able to work with members of his team in a way the rest of the delegation cannot, she said. Her future depends on voters buying this argument. She and Jackson are squaring off in their first televised debate Tuesday night as polls show a close race. A New York Times Portland Press Herald survey released in September found Collins with a narrow lead, but highlighted her issues with Trump. Only 32% of Maine voters approved of the job that the president is doing. Anti-Collins voters regularly remark that the senator expresses concern with Trump's actions without meaningful attempts to stop them. Several voters across the state told the Post that even though they respect and like Collins, they plan to vote against her. It's not even anti-Susan Collins, it's anti-Trump. Both Cravens, 72, said between sips of a Manhattan at a popular bar in Ellsworth, Maine, I like Susan Collins. I like what she's done in the past. I voted for her. I think she's competent. But God could be running as a Republican, and I would vote against him or her because I think this country will be destroyed if Trump has another 2 years unfettered. Polls show the most critical voters in Maine will be those who disapprove of Trump but are open to backing Collins, a sizable group. Collins has ridden this trend to victory before. She defeated Democrat Sarah Gideon by 9 percentage points in 2020, even as Trump lost the state by the same margin. In Hancock County, a coastal region home to Ellsworth, Collins defeated Gideon by 6 percentage points, while Trump lost the county by 12 percentage points. Doug Smith, a 76-year-old retired paper mill worker and Hancock County native, was one of those voters who backed Collins but rejected Trump in 2020. He said he won't do it again. "She's done a lot for the state, but we need people in there that will bring Trump under control," Smith said in the shadow of the paper mill he worked at, which closed in 2014. "Trump has shown himself to be who he is during his second term in office," he said, "and Collins hasn't met the moment." "I don't even particularly like Troy Jackson," Smith said, "but we need some Democrats in there that will give a little balance because the Republicans are giving him free rein." Jackson declined to be interviewed, but he has argued that he believes Collins thinks we are all stupid in this state and in this country. "You can't say, on one hand, I'm the most powerful person. I'm the chair of appropriations. Don't replace me. We'll never be this powerful again. But all of these things, she could have done something significant to stop. She wouldn't," Jackson said last month. Collins' race in Maine may be one of the clearest tests of Trump's effect on a candidate. Maine relies on business and tourism from bordering Canada, which the president endangered through his ongoing trade fight. The Trump administration chose to surge aggressive immigration and customs enforcement crackdown in Maine communities, bringing Collins' votes to fund ICE to the forefront of her reelection. And while Collins has run on her seniority as a top congressional appropriator, Trump has subverted congressional spending authority by clawing back billions in federal funding the Maine senator approved. Collins, when asked about these issues unpopular with voters, often name-drops the conversation she has had with Trump officials, like when she called Homeland Security Secretary Mark Wayne Mullen in July after an ICE agent fatally shot a 25-year-old Colombian national in Biddeford, Maine. Republicans argue that if anyone can survive a midterm backlash to an unpopular president, it's Collins. While she may have different relationships with different presidents over the years, you can always count on Senator Collins being her own person, said Jason Savage, a longtime Republican operative in Maine who used to run the Maine Republican Party. And that has helped Collins win over unlikely supporters. Beth Clark, 54, is a self-described liberal. The former social worker has never voted for Trump and described the president as a neo-Nazi in disguise. And yet, Clark plans to vote for Collins this year because of the senator's help after a teenager killed her daughter. Clark, in an act of forgiveness, wanted the young man directed to a youth diversion program that Collins supported. "If Collins stays in, we will have the backbone that we need and the experience we need to get America out of the hole that we are in," Clark said. Collins' argument for re-election hinges on constituent work like this and her ties to the state. Collins was born and raised in Aroostook County, the same far north place Jackson is from, affectionately known in Maine as the county. One ad for her reelection shows her sitting on potatoes, the area's most notable crop. In conversations with voters, she regularly recalls her work for local organizations and businesses. "These are workhorses and show horses," Collins said at a memorial for fallen firefighters in August on Saturday, "and I am a workhorse who gets things done." The argument has worked for Collins before, but even she acknowledged this election was different, calling it more vicious by far. Collins' house has been egged, and the doors to one of her local offices were spray-painted, with an epithet tying her to Trump. Democratic-backed ads based on a report from nonprofit newsroom ProPublica that have tied Collins to a closed FBI investigation into political corruption have tried to undercut her image as someone solely out to help Mainers. The FBI closed an early-stage inquiry into allegations that a defense contractor made concealed political contributions benefiting Collins in exchange for help securing federal contracts. That is all the time we have for today. This is Ann saying goodbye, and I'll talk with you again soon.
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8: Here's the forecast for the Boston and South Shore area on the Talking Information Center from the National Weather Service. After a very chilly night, we'll see sunny skies today. Temperatures in the mid-60s. Mostly clear. Overnight temperatures in the mid-50s. Thursday, mostly sunny. Temperatures in the lower 70s. The sun rose this morning at 6:48, setting at 6:15 this evening. Stay tuned for more heading your way next on the Talking Information Center.
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2: 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And Framingham.
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4: Good day. My name is Elizabeth Ingber with the Talking Information Center. This is the Wednesday, October 7th, 2026 edition of the New York Times. Student protests in France. People of all ages joined French student protests as movement broadened. Union members, parents, teachers, and others took part in mass demonstrations around the country, backing student demands that the government invest more in schools. By Ségolène Le Stradic. Labor activists, teachers, parents, and university students turned out by the thousands on Tuesday to join high school students in demonstrations that swept across France, adding an intergenerational range of voices to demands that government fix ailing schools. The largest crowds massed in Paris, where thousands of students and the supporters marched about 2 miles from République to Nation, two of the city's main squares, protesting school understaffing, overcrowded classrooms, and dilapidated buildings, among other complaints. Hitting the young amounts to insulting the future, one sign read, while another said, "I don't want to be another brick in the wall." In spite of a heavy police presence, the mood at the Paris protest was cheerful. The government estimated that 56,000 people took part among 256,000 demonstrating nationwide. A major labor union cited a national figure more than twice as large. Catherine Jagoux, 61, a middle school teacher and member of a union of school workers, said she had come to support the high school students, whose demands echoed those of teachers. "For years we have demanded that the public school systems have more means," she said. She also criticized the government for policies she said support private schools more than public institutions. Roger Lally, 78, a retired engineer who was wearing the vest of a major workers' union, said he came all the way from Bourgogne, nearly 200 miles from Paris, to support these students. "I was part of May 68, he said, referring to nationwide protests initiated by students in 1968 that nearly toppled the government and transformed French society. "It is misery in France," Mr. Lallet said, lamenting the state of high schools, adding, "We have fallen far lower than where we were a few years ago." He said that he hoped the presidential election would bring a real left-wing government to power, offering what he called real change. Luce Avanzata, 20, who was enrolled in a cinema studies program, said she came to the protest to help broaden the movement that high school students had launched weeks ago. She applauded the high schoolers for succeeding where older students had not and for managing to make themselves heard. "For me, it is the moment to change things," Ms. Avanzata said. Parents and union members said they had joined school blockades to ensure the protests remained peaceful.

0: peaceful and protect young people from confrontations with police. Some of the demonstrations had turned violent. Some schools had been set on fire, and the police had made thousands of arrests while facing accusations of heavy-handed law enforcement. There is a whole process of learning how to protest, said Claire Lungman, 53, a mother of a protesting student who joined the blockade in front of Hélène Bouchy High School in northern Paris on Tuesday morning. I believe society can change through collective effort, so I really want to see this succeed, she added. Scuffles had broken out in front of the school between protesters and riot police that broke up the blockade. Georgia Poncelet, a 25-year-old psychology student, said she came out to support the high school movement, but also to demand more funding for higher education. With the government planning to freeze social benefits for college students, she warned that students who had to work part-time would struggle even more. I came to assert the place of students in society, a place that is extremely marginalized, in a society that claims to be thinking about the future, she said. Ms. Poncelet said she felt grateful for the younger students and was moved to see them protest, especially because she lived in Saint-Denis, a working-class suburb north of Paris, where several high schools had organized blockades at schools. Ms. Poncelet held signs saying, Gen Z, no money, no housing, no therapist, no fear, and budget for tear gas, never for health care. On Monday, Jean-Luc Mélenchon, the leader of France Unbowed, the leading far-left political party, had called on adults willing to take part in the protest to wear white armbands. Dominique Godon, 73, a retired pianist, wore one as he protested in Paris on Tuesday. He said he was there to show his support for high school students and to protect them. Mr. Godon, who had an 18-year-old daughter, recalled, I was once in high school, in university. To see there are similar situations 50 years later is impossible to bear. Young people, he said, are realizing that they are going to have to manage their own future since the older generations are not doing it. Paramount, Warner Brothers, merger. Paramount closed deal for Warner Brothers Discovery, creating media behemoth. After a legal battle, the Hollywood giants became one. The new company was saddled with debt, and in a memo to employees, the leaders hinted at cost cuts, by Benjamin Mullen. Paramount closed its deal to acquire Warner Brothers Discovery on Tuesday, putting the tech scion David Ellison in control of a vast media empire that oversaw many of Hollywood's most valuable properties. The deal immediately catapulted the combined company, now called Skydance, to the front rank of competitors alongside streaming titans like Netflix and YouTube, just behind giants like Disney and Amazon. Today is a historic day not just for Skydance, but for our entire industry, Mr. Ellison said in a statement on Tuesday. We could not be more excited to get to work, he added. There were signs that Mr. Ellison was moving at lightning speed to take control of his new empire. Warner Brothers employees that opened laptops Tuesday morning saw them suddenly emblazoned with the new company's logo over a field of stars. A link to a global town hall meeting popped up, and a memo titled Day One from Mr. Ellison and his co-chief executive, Inan Kreese, landed in the inboxes. We are proud to write this next chapter with you, they wrote. Now the real work begins. Let's go. The new company was a hard-fought prize. Mr. Ellison wrested Warner Brothers Discovery from a rival bidder, Netflix, after a months-long tug-of-war that prompted him to make 9 offers for the company. A coalition of state attorneys general sued to block the deal on antitrust grounds, but settled after extracting a series of concessions, including the establishment of an editorial independence board to safeguard the integrity of CNN and a promise from Mr. Ellison to spend an additional $1.5 billion on movies over the next 5 years. Hundreds of Hollywood insiders said the deal would sharply consolidate corporate power, leading to job losses and further stagnation in Hollywood. Skydance argued the merger was a necessary counterweight to big tech. The new company, which owned 2 major movie studios in Warner Brothers and Paramount Pictures, news networks including CNN and CBS News, and the streaming services HBO Max and Paramount Plus, was making its debut in an industry navigating profound change. Cable television, one of the biggest cash cows in media, was still profitable, but in terminal decline. Streaming still had not replaced those profits. Trust in the news business was in the basement, and tech companies like Amazon and Apple were muscling in on movies, TV shows, and sports rights, driving up content costs. Those challenges would pose a major test for Mr. Ellison, who until last year had never run a public media company. He and his team must convince Wall Street that the new company could manage those challenges while it paid down $82 billion in debt, a staggering sum for a traditional media company. He must rally tens of thousands of employees at Warner Brothers and Paramount. Both companies had undergone nearly annual layoffs in recent years. There were some signs of early turbulence on the horizon. On Tuesday, the ratings agency Fitch said it was downgrading the combined company to reflect increased debt as well as significant execution and integration risks. Mr. Ellison and Mr. Kreis alluded to the prospect of looming layoffs in the memo. They must deliver $6 billion in cost cutting over the next 3 years, a target they were likely to hit in part by eliminating thousands of jobs. Integrating 2 companies will bring change, including difficult decisions that affect our workforce, they wrote. We are committed to handling this process thoughtfully and respectfully. Elsewhere at the company, corporate leaders sought to reassure employees amid the uncertainty caused by the deal. Barry Weiss, the editor-in-chief of CBS News, reminded journalists on a call Tuesday morning that they had become accustomed to carrying out the duties despite a lot of things going on in the press. Nothing right now is going to change, Ms. Weiss said. This is a process that is going to unfold under time. Further complicating the situation was Mr. Ellison's relationship with President Trump, which had unsettled some employees at CNN. This spring, Mr. Ellison held a dinner honoring the Trump White House before the annual White House Correspondents Association dinner and joined Mr. Trump at an Ultimate Fighting Championship bout at the White House. Paramount held media rights for the UFC. Mr. Ellison had assuaged some of those concerns by retaining Mark Thompson as chairman of CNN. In a memo to employees Monday, Mr. Thompson said that he had spoken to Mr. Ellison and came away convinced that executives at Skydance would support the independent news that CNN has always stood for. Another of Mr. Ellison's biggest challenges would be winning over Hollywood's creative class in an era of uncertain box office receipts, artificial intelligence, and algorithmic personalization. He pledged to invest in content, promising to release at least a combined 30 theatrical films annually. After 2 years, that number would rise to 32 films. He also promised to overhaul the company's technological capabilities. U.S. How Alaska's fish became a defining issue for the midterms. In the battle for an Alaska Senate seat and the governor's mansion, the oil-dependent state's declining fisheries loomed large, but nobody wanted to look at the biggest culprit, climate change, by Anna Griffin. Like corn in Iowa and cattle in Oklahoma, fish were always a hot topic in Alaska. This year, they could help determine which party controlled the Senate. Former Representative Mary Peltola ended a nearly half-century Republican hold on Alaska's Lone House seat 4 years ago, campaigning on fish, family, and freedom, a phrase that was treated as something of a cute joke in Washington, but was deadly serious back home. As politicians of all parties knew, Alaska's fisheries were central to the state's fragile economy and facing an extraordinary convergence of threats. In Alaska's Senate race, Ms. Peltola accused Senator Dan Sullivan, the Republican incumbent, of putting Seattle-based factory trawlers ahead of Alaskan families and rivers. She doubled down on her Fishing First platform with a proposal to ban out-of-state trawlers, massive vessels that sweep the Bering Sea with funnel-shaped nets and process the catch on board. Mr. Sullivan promoted his work to reduce the accidental catch of juvenile salmon and halibut and targeted Russian and Chinese fishing fleets that he said undercut fishermen of Alaska. We are both talking about our fisheries in this campaign, but the difference is I have actually done things to help protect them, Mr. Sullivan said at a September Kodiak Chamber of Commerce debate focused entirely on fisheries. A chorus of candidates for other offices, including governor and the House, joined the fight, though few in oil-dependent Alaska were as eager with ideas for combating what scientists said was the broader threat, climate change and warming waters. For those in the lower 48, the fish fight could seem provincial, but it had real meaning. Alaska accounted for roughly 60% of wild seafood harvested in the United States, from high-end wild-caught Chinook salmon to frozen fish sticks and McDonald's Filet-O-Fish. The industry included 370-foot factory trawlers that scooped up Bering Sea fish by the billions of pounds and indigenous subsistence fishermen who fed their communities on a few hundred salmon per year. Increasingly, it felt to many Alaskans as if only the biggest operators were doing well. Fishermen in Alaska shared other concerns with their brethren across the country. Those included the rising cost of diesel fuel and the Trump administration's cuts to the National Ocean and Atmospheric Administration, which provided important data on fishing stocks and weather patterns. All the talk persuaded Jake Everich last month to do something once unthinkable in the middle of the two-month fall pollock season, when he must maximize his catch to service the debt on his 73-foot boat, pay his four-person crew, and keep Kodiak's processing plants busy. He stayed in port to listen to candidates talk. "I don't have time for politics," said Mr. Everich, who attended the Kodiak debate for governor. "In this case," he added, "I have to pay attention." The politician's preferred targets made sense in an election year. A recent poll by the progressive firm Data for Progress showed that almost three-quarters of Alaskans supported a trawling ban, echoing a suspicion that predated statehood, that outside interests wanted to profit from Alaska's natural resources at the expense of the people who live there. Alaskans, angered over out-of-state salmon traps and federal fisheries management, joined the union 67 years ago. "Because people were tired of being a colony," said David Kubiak, a retired salmon fisherman and high school English teacher in Kodiak. Now it feels like there are all these outside interests trying to take what belongs to Alaskans again, he said. Trawlers targeting pollock netted other species, including juvenile salmon bound for western Alaska rivers. That accidental haul, known as bycatch, became particularly contentious. Salmon runs had collapsed so precipitously that fishing along the Yukon and Kuskokwim rivers had been severely limited or banned, devastating communities that relied on salmon for food, income, and traditions stretching back generations. On the Kuskokwim, residents historically harvested between 67,000 and 110,000 Chinook salmon per year for subsistence. In 2024, they caught 32,500. Ms. Peltola, who is Yupik, grew up fishing on the Kuskokwim River and had made trawling controls a campaign centerpiece. Her website even featured an arcade-style game in which salmon dodge predators and nets while players learned about the damage trawling could do. Trawling, like fishing more broadly, came in a variety of flavors. The largest commercial boats were based in Washington or Oregon, and some could process and flash freeze fish on board, meaning the crews might never dock or spend money in Alaska. Owners of smaller trawl boats like those based in Kodiak said politicians were casting too broad a net. The impact of trawling is getting blown way out of proportion and being used as political ammunition, said Jason Chandler, a second-generation trawler. It stings a bit to have your livelihood treated that way. Unlike factory fleets in the Bering Sea, Mr. Chandler's 77-foot boat, the FV Topaz, delivered pollock and rockfish from the Gulf of Alaska to processing plants along Kodiak's harbor. Banning or severely restricting trawling, he warned, would kill seafood-dependent communities like Kodiak. He said we should be working together to improve all fisheries. Science complicated the politics. Studies showed that eliminating trawling bycatch would return a single-digit share of salmon to western Alaska rivers. Curry Cunningham, a quantitative ecologist at the University of Alaska Fairbanks, said trawling was just one piece of the puzzle. Mr. Sullivan focused his criticism on illegal, unreported, and unregulated foreign fishing, particularly by Russian and Chinese fleets. He backed legislation to blacklist offending vessels and strengthen Coast Guard enforcement, while pushing to keep Russian seafood, including fish routed through China, out of U.S. markets. Mr. Sullivan wrote a bill approved by the Senate Commerce Committee to require pollock trawlers to use nets designed to let salmon escape, expand monitoring of bycatch, and fund research on gear designed to reduce unintended catches. Neither Senate candidate focused nearly as much on the role of climate change, a fraught subject in a state that relied on oil revenue to help pay for public services, even as the melting permafrost turned rivers red and swamped its villages. Let's control what we can, Ms. Peltola said at the fish debate. The trawling fight came as Alaska's fishing industry suffered through fluctuating wholesale prices, rising fuel costs, and competition from farm-raised salmon. Both Mr. Sullivan and Ms. Peltola said the federal government moved too slowly to provide financial support in years when fish runs collapsed, processing plants closed or struggled to find employees as federal visas for seasonal foreign workers dried up, while increasingly sophisticated equipment and regulatory requirements made fishing more expensive. None of the political debates capture the nuance, what it is really like to try to make a living catching a wild animal in the 21st century, said Toby Sullivan, a fisherman and executive director of the Kodiak Maritime Museum. The worry in places like Kodiak, which had already seen shrimp and king crab stocks disappear, was that the financial challenges of fishing would drive younger Alaskans out of the business, ceding the seas to those out-of-state corporations cast as the bad guys. Mr. Everich moved to Alaska from Rhode Island out of high school because he believed there would be fewer barriers to being an independent boat owner. He bought his vessel, the F.V. Alaskan, in 2019 and diversified so that he could fish 10 months out of the year. On a recent fall afternoon, as his crew prepared nets for evening departure and his dog Pickles kept watch over a pair of circling sea lions, he said the politicians did not seem to understand the businesses they were criticizing. I didn't spend millions of dollars on a boat and improvements just to go out there and destroy the ocean, he said. I want to do this for the rest of my life. But when every election cycle treats us like villains, you start to wonder what kind of future is actually left. U.S. immigration crackdown. Trump-appointed judge accused ICE of lying and fabricating records. Two men were mistakenly arrested in the Bronx by Immigration and Customs Enforcement agents. Gary R. Brown, a federal judge, condemned the agency's actions. By Louis Ferre Saturny. A federal judge in New York reprimanded the Immigration and Customs Enforcement Agency on Monday, accusing the officers of lying, lacking proper training, and fabricating records to cover up illegal arrests. In a scathing ruling, the judge, Gary R. Brown, condemned the agency's tactics when it mistakenly arrested two Hispanic men, including a U.S. citizen, in the Bronx in May, finding that ICE had falsified official records trying to conceal the illegal actions. Judge Brown wrote that immigration agents involved in the arrests had given inconsistent, false, and misleading testimony in court, and said that they had probably perjured themselves. He found that the officers were inexperienced, possessed little understanding of the law, and used false testimony to conceal these failings. More broadly, Judge Brown concluded that the agency's claim that it had confused the two men it arrested with the intended targets was part of a troubling pattern by ICE to justify erroneous arrests. The claims of misidentification here prove baseless. The arrests were procedurally deficient and legally invalid, and ICE agents falsified official records, trying to conceal the illegal actions, which included significant injury to a U.S. citizen, Judge Brown wrote. He was appointed by President Trump in 2019 to serve in the Eastern District of New York. ICE did not immediately respond to a request for comment. The ruling joined a growing wave of decisions by federal judges, including those appointed by Republicans, who had sharply rebuked ICE. Judges said that the agency conducted warrantless arrests and trampled due process rights amid the Trump administration's mass deportation push. In numerous cases, ICE argued that it mistakenly detained people after misidentifying them, drawing scrutiny from judges and immigration lawyers that argued that the arrests were indiscriminate. Last month, immigration agents in the Chicago suburbs detained a U.S. citizen who suffered injuries to his head, neck, and teeth during the arrest after claiming that they mistook him for a fugitive. Judge Brown's ruling came in response to a lawsuit filed in June by one of the two men mistakenly detained on May 6th in the Norwood section of the Bronx, and around the time that ICE began escalating operations across the United States. In back-to-back arrests, ICE detained a 26-year-old Dominican immigrant who filed the lawsuit, which sought his release, and a 19-year-old U.S. citizen who sustained head injuries after officers tackled him to the ground. At the time, news outlets published surveillance footage that showed an ICE agent pointing a gun at the back of the U.S. citizen while he walked on a sidewalk. In response to the lawsuit, ICE submitted evidence and testified during hearings that offered a window into the arrests. Judge Brown determined on Monday that the agency's actions had been riddled with failings, which he ordered ICE to correct. The episode began when at least five immigration officers arrived on Hull Avenue in unmarked vehicles to conduct a targeted operation. Three of the officers testified in court. The officers, Judge Brown said, had relative inexperience. One of them, the team's leader, had worked for 2 years as a deportation officer, while the other two had joined ICE 8 months earlier after working for U.S. Border Patrol. The three officers said they had been searching for an undocumented immigrant with a criminal history and a second person who had no criminal record but had failed to show up to an immigration appointment. The officers said they had photographs of the targets but provided conflicting testimony as to whether they also had the physical descriptions, including the weight and height, Judge Brown said. While conducting surveillance, the officers said they had seen a man who resembled one of the targets exchanging drugs for money outside a building. As the agents moved in, the man darted away. Four or five masked ICE agents took him down, handcuffed him, and hustled him into a vehicle, according to court filings. Soon after, the agents realized they had apprehended the wrong person, the team leader testified in court. They had detained Angel Jesus Almonte, 26, an undocumented immigrant from the Dominican Republic who was 5 inches taller and 80 pounds heavier than the man the officers said they had been after, according to the judge. The ICE team leader acknowledged in court that it is very easy to see they are two different people. While handcuffed inside the vehicle, Mr. Almonte acknowledged to the agents that he was in the United States illegally. The judge found that the ICE agents had improperly arrested Mr. Almonte and then tried to cover up the mistake. He found that ICE agents had faked an arrest warrant after the fact, claiming official databases had already confirmed that Mr. Almonte was in the country illegally. In reality, initial searches turned up nothing, so agents arrested him first, entered his information into the system afterward, and lied on official forms to cover the tracks, the judge said. ICE agents prepared a substantially false administrative warrant in an attempt to rationalize the actions, Judge Brown wrote. He questioned whether Mr. Almonte had been seen dealing drugs. He said that the testimony from ICE agents on the matter bear all the hallmarks of coordinated fabrication. No drugs or money were found on Mr. Almonte, he said. No observations of drug dealing were mentioned in ICE records. In an interview, Mr. Almonte said that ICE had lied about him selling drugs, saying that he was returning home from a nearby store when the agents ambushed him. I just started running to save myself after seeing how ICE treated people, Mr. Almonte said in Spanish. I was scared. Mr. Almonte, whom the judge ordered released after nearly 2 months in detention, said that he had crossed the U.S.-Mexico border illegally in 2022 in search of a better quality of life. He continued working in bodegas and making food deliveries. He was in deportation proceedings in immigration court. Michael Musa O'Bragan, a lawyer for Mr. Almonte, argued that ICE had fabricated a story of mistaken identity to justify randomly stopping and illegally detaining the client. Clearly a different person, Mr. Musa O'Bregan said. Yet ICE arrested him anyway, and the court found that they tried to manufacture the justification afterward. The government cannot arrest first and invent the reason later. A few minutes after Mr. Almonte was detained, officers ran up to another man on the same block, whom they said they had believed was the second target. Video showed a masked ICE officer brandishing his gun and briefly pointing it in a man's direction while he walked on a sidewalk with two other men, their backs turned to the officer. The officer then grabbed the man's arms before he was tussled to the ground and handcuffed with the help of two other masked officers who piled on top of him. The man was identified as Hurry Concepcion, an American citizen who said he had been on his way to get a haircut when the ICE officers began following him. He sustained a gash on the right side of his head that required stitches. I am from New York. I was born and raised here, Mr. Concepcion told News 12 in an interview in May after he was released, adding that the agents had never asked to see his ID before he was arrested. Joshua Dayan, a lawyer for Mr. Concepcion, said that his client planned to sue the agency. We are pursuing litigation on behalf of our client because what happened to him should not happen to anybody just walking the street innocently on any given day, let alone a U.S. citizen, Mr. Dayan said. All they did was run up to jury and attack him. In court, the ICE officer said that Mr. Concepcion's arrest had also been a case of mistaken identity and that they had been trying to arrest an undocumented man with motor vehicle charges on his record. In his ruling, Judge Brown included side-by-side photos of Mr. Concepcion, skinny, without much facial hair, and ICE's intended target, heavily built and heavily bearded, suggesting there was little resemblance. The judge described Mr. Concepcion's arrest as illegal and extremely violent. Judge Brown repeatedly criticized ICE's behavior, including in December, when he accused the agency of holding migrants in filthy conditions in a Long Island lockup and said it had presented false information in a Jamaican immigrant's arrest and violated court orders. On Monday, he ordered the agency to explain within 3 weeks the steps or disciplinary measures it would take to ensure future enforcement actions were conducted lawfully and to address illegal arrests and falsified records and testimony. He did not rule out imposing penalties or holding ICE in contempt in the future. Trump remakes Washington. Wrongly indicted man was seeking inquiry of official conduct in reflecting pool case. Lawyers for the former Olympian David Hearn accused prosecutors of ignoring their own evidence. By Devlin Barrett. Lawyers for a former Olympian who was cleared of charges of vandalizing the Lincoln Memorial reflecting pool were asking internal government watchdogs to investigate the conduct of senior justice and Interior Department officials, accusing prosecutors of indicting him despite knowing that a renovation of the pool was failing. In a letter sent on Tuesday to the inspectors general for those agencies, lawyers for the former athlete, David Hearn, said evidence was ignored in a rush to satisfy President Trump's desire for criminal charges. Prosecutors provided a court blatantly false information about when they became aware that the real culprit for the badly peeling minor in the pool was a botched renovation overseen by Mr. Trump, his lawyers wrote. Because of the actions of various DOJ and DOI employees, Mr. Hearn was deprived of his liberty, indicted for a crime he did not commit, threatened with incarceration of up to 10 years, and endured the defaming of his name and reputation by high-ranking government officials, Mr. Hearn's lawyers wrote. Among the lawyers requesting the investigation was Michael R. Bromwich, a former Inspector General at the Justice Department. Representatives for the Inspectors General and the office of Jeanine Pirro, the U.S. Attorney in Washington, did not immediately respond to messages seeking comment. Ms. Pirro had defended her decision to pursue the prosecution and blamed the Interior Department for not providing relevant evidence in time. But the letter from Mr. Hearn's lawyer said that her office knew at least a day before it took the case to a grand jury that the pool liner had been failing for weeks. In its motion to dismiss, the government claims it first learned of the liner's pervasive failures during a defense expert's inspection on July 17, 2026, Mr. Hearn's lawyers wrote. This is blatantly false and is directly refuted by the government's own file. Mr. Hearn's lawyers wrote that a June 30th damage assessment, which prosecutors received by July 1st, documented damage throughout the pool as early as June 8th, more than a week before Mr. Hearn visited the pool. Prosecutors gave that document to Mr. Hearn's lawyers on July 10th, a week before the date on which it now claims to have first learned of these liner issues, the letter said. Last week, a judge barred prosecutors from trying to revive the case. Typically, prosecutors would be allowed to reinvestigate a criminal matter if they found new evidence. In this case, however, the judge noted that the president had publicly demanded criminal charges be filed. Without an explicit court order, the judge concluded, Justice Department lawyers could cave to political pressure from the White House and refile meritless charges. The case against Mr. Hearn appeared flawed from the start and collapsed within weeks of his indictment. He had stopped by the reflecting pool on June 19th and reached into the pool where pieces of the liner had already been coming apart days after the installation. According to court papers, National Guard troops grabbed Mr. Hearn and brought him to the U.S. Park Police that arrested him. He was accused of tearing up a section of the pool liner. Mr. Hearn said he touched a piece of the liner that was already torn, but did not tear it. Ms. Pirro dropped the indictment weeks after filing it, based on what she said was new evidence about the flaws in the application of the pool liner, a decision that enraged the president. I disagree 100% with Jeanine Pirro, the U.S. Attorney for the District of Columbia, on the reflecting pool, Mr. Trump posted on social media. War in the Middle East. What did Trump say about Iran taking out Los Angeles? President Trump's comments caused an uproar from members of both parties. A White House official said he was taken out of context. By Sean McCreesh. The White House went on the defensive Tuesday over confusing comments President Trump made one night earlier about the war with Iran and high gas prices, with the administration's top communications official insisting that Mr. Trump's remarks were taken out of context. While speaking to a packed-out rally in Grand Island, Nebraska, Trump said the following, I want to see a tremendous victory. You want to see a tremendous victory because it verifies all the things we did. Remember, with the war, it is just artificial. It is a small price to pay for keeping the world safe, keeping our country safe. They can take out a city. Let them take out Los Angeles. Let them take out San Diego. This is a very small price to pay, and it is going to be over with very soon. The audience cheered when he said, let them take out Los Angeles, let them take out San Diego, and the moment instantly went viral. An uproar ensued among critics, both Democrats and Republicans. On Tuesday morning, the White House's communications director, Stephen Chung, responded, the media freakout over President Trump's comments is not rooted in reality. He was clearly stating U.S. cities would have been threatened if a nuclear Iran had not been stopped. America is safer because of the president. Mr. Trump repeatedly referred to elevated gasoline prices as a small price to pay for the war in Iran. Governor Gavin Newsom of California jumped on the president's remarks. After sending the National Guard and Marines to occupy California, Mr. Newsom wrote online, Donald Trump is now saying our foreign enemies should take out Los Angeles and San Diego. Karen Bass, the mayor of Los Angeles, responded by saying she was just shocked at the president's comments. It would really be helpful to our city if you would apologize and say, of course, you would never stand for a foreign power attacking a U.S. city, said the mayor, a Democrat whom the president frequently attacked. That is the appropriate response the day after from the president of the United States. Jim Desmond, a Trump-endorsed Republican seeking an open House seat in California, wrote online that he vehemently disagreed with Mr. Trump's comments. The first responsibility of our commander-in-chief is to protect the American people and our homeland, he wrote. As a Navy veteran, I served to protect Americans, not write off American cities as an acceptable price of war. Our job is to keep Americans safe, stand up to our enemies, and make sure a threat like that never becomes reality. No American city is expendable, and no American family should ever be treated as collateral damage. Mr. Trump has had a rambling style of off-the-cuff speaking, especially while holding forth at rallies, and this was far from the first time something like this happened. In 2024, much of the political and media worlds were consumed with a days-long debate about the intent behind remarks he made describing a violent hypothetical involving Liz Cheney. Mr. Trump had been defensive of his disjointed way of public speaking, christening it the weave and claiming that he had friends who were English professors that told him it was the most brilliant thing they had ever seen. Other times, he had ignited public uproar with the words he purposefully chose to discuss violence. Last year, for example, he was condemned even by Republicans for what he said about the Hollywood director, Rob Reiner, after he and his wife had been stabbed to death. The president had a history of using callous language to describe hypothetical mass annihilation. In April, he threatened to wipe out Iran in a post online. A whole civilization will die tonight, he wrote, never to be brought back again. The Trump administration said that this time the president had simply been misunderstood. My rallies are saving the Republican Party again, Mr. Trump wrote online Tuesday morning. Trump administration. Trump had not planned to reimburse taxpayers for promotional ads. A day after the president said his super PAC would pay for the ads, which had drawn bipartisan backlash, officials said that he meant moving forward. A taxpayer-funded ad aired Tuesday by Shane Goldmacher and Maggie Haberman. A day after President Trump said his super PAC would pay for television ads promoting him that had been funded by taxpayers, White House officials said the group did not plan to reimburse the government for the more than $10 million it had already spent on the ads. Mr. Trump announced on Monday evening that he was planning to have his super PAC, MAGA Inc., pay for the ads, which had drawn backlash from members of both parties. The White House officials later said that his promise would only apply moving forward. On Tuesday, a new taxpayer-funded ad bragging about the American success in taking out Venezuela's former leader, Nicolas Maduro, began airing on television. The ad featured Mr. Trump, Secretary of State Marco Rubio, and Defense Secretary Pete Hegseth. Officials in both parties criticized the ads, which were being aired amid a heated midterm campaign. Some said they could violate federal laws for using taxpayer funds for publicity or propaganda purposes. One of the ads included footage that had originally appeared in a 2024 Trump campaign video. Facing backlash for the use of public funds for the promotional ads, Mr. Trump appeared to retreat on Monday, posting a message on Truth Social while en route to a rally in Nebraska. He wrote, "I have decided to do the patriotic ads, among others, and pay for them myself, and with money I raised for MAGA Inc." A White House spokesperson said on Tuesday that the president's Truth was not referring to reimbursement. When Mr. Trump posted the message, more than $10 million of such ads had run, according to Ad Impact, the ad tracking service. When Mr. Trump was asked on Tuesday if he would reimburse the government for the ads, he demurred and defended them as promotion for the country and said, "We will decide." As of midday Tuesday, nearly $11.5 million had run, including a small sum for the new 60-second ad about the Venezuela operation. About $17,000 had been spent on the new ad, which began airing in the early hours of the day. Most of the funds so far, $7.2 million, had paid for an ad that reused material from his 2024 campaign that cast Mr. Trump's detractors as villains. The ads were running nationally on cable and network television and paid for through a $20 million contract that used funds from the Department of Homeland Security. Mr. Trump personally instructed his budget director to use taxpayer money for TV ads. Senator Chuck Schumer of New York, the Democratic leader, called for an investigation into the payments for the ads. "It is not enough to simply have his Super PAC slush fund foot the bill, an illegal action itself," he said in a statement. "Trump must return this money to the American people, and there must be a full investigation into this gross waste and abuse of taxpayer dollars." The White House did not respond to questions about whether the administration was canceling any or all of the remaining money planned on the ads. The White House also did not answer questions about whether Mr. Trump planned to have his Super PAC pay for ads that had run after his post on Monday. The declaration from the president was a rare reversal in a second administration in which Mr. Trump had governed by gut instinct and a refusal to accept norms or most limits on executive power. The ads drew criticism from Democrats and some Republicans as an appropriate use of taxpayer dollars. The spots tended to glorify the president rather than focus on any specific policy item. The majority of ads that MAGA Inc. appeared to be funding had been run through two newly created super PACs linked to it with different names. Cornell Rape Investigation. Cornell named former acting U.S. Attorney General to lead investigation. The university hired Sally Yates, a career federal prosecutor, to investigate how it handled a former student's claim she was raped in 2024 by Deborah Kamen. On Tuesday, Cornell University named Sally Yates, the former acting U.S. Attorney General, to lead an independent internal review of a former student's rape claim amid growing outrage about how it was first handled. Ms. Yates would also examine the school's policies related to sexual assault allegations, including how they are investigated and what support was given to students, the university said in a statement. Anne Smalling, the head of the committee that hired Ms. Yates, told the New York Times the university was obligated to the woman who had filed the rape complaint. "We owe it to her and to our community to take a hard look at what happened so that we can determine what we can do better around both prevention and response," she said. Ms. Yates and the white-collar law firm King and Spalding, where she is a partner, will have independence in conducting the review, Cornell said in a statement on Tuesday. Students and politicians had demanded answers from Cornell after a former student sued the university, seven men, a fraternity, and her sorority in September, claiming she was sexually assaulted in October 2024 at a fraternity party. She claimed the university allowed a culture to flourish that led to the assault, and then did not conduct a thorough and proper investigation after she alerted campus police. Her claims set off a wave of shock and anger across the country and renewed national conversations over sexual assault on college campuses. 3 weeks after the incident in 2024, the woman identified as Jane Doe in court papers filed a report with campus police, which was then passed to the Tompkins County District Attorney, who declined to file charges. All of the men had denied any wrongdoing. None of the men had been charged with a crime. The fraternity, Chi Phi, had been banned from campus. The university conducted its own months-long investigation, which included more than 1,000 pages of transcripts, text messages, hours of interviews with a dozen people, and the woman's statement to the police, which she signed. A three-member panel at the school met on Zoom over 12 days in May 2025 and expelled two men, barred one who had graduated from campus, suspended two, and gave lighter punishments to the rest, according to the documents. The panel did not conclude that Jane Doe was sexually assaulted by all the men she had accused, according to discipline summaries reviewed by The Times. The district attorney, Matthew Van Houten, had said that the Cornell University Police Department only forwarded a six-page summary to him. According to the records, the police did offer Mr. Van Houten more evidence to review, but he declined to do so. Governor Kathy Hochul rebuked Mr. Van Houten and appointed the state's attorney general, Letitia James, to review the evidence and determine whether criminal charges should be filed. It was a common practice for universities to turn to outside law firms when faced with a significant public scandal, and the reactions to those inquiries had typically been mixed. In 2011, Penn State hired the former FBI director, Louis Free, of the firm Free, Sporkin and Sullivan, to identify what the university might have known about the allegations of child abuse against Jerry Sandusky, a former assistant football coach. Mr. Free delivered a damning indictment that declared several leaders had known about the abuse and concealed it from law enforcement. Critics said he overstepped the mandate. Columbia University commissioned Joan Loughnane, a partner at Sidley Austin, to conduct an external investigation into the school's handling of sexual abuse allegations made against the former Columbia gynecologist, Robert Haddon, in 2012. In her findings, released this year, Ms. Loughnane documented systematic failures by administrators to address the abuse. The university was criticized for the slow process of the report. This concludes the presentation of the New York Times for Wednesday, October 7th, 2026. My name is Elizabeth Inkber with the Talking Information Center. As always, thank you.
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2: Here's the forecast for the Boston and South Shore area on the Talking Information Center from the National Weather Service. After a very chilly night, we'll see sunny skies today. Temperatures in the mid-60s. Mostly clear. Overnight temperatures in the mid-50s. Thursday, mostly sunny. Temperatures in the lower 70s. The sun rose this morning at 6:48, setting at 6:15 this evening. Stay tuned for more. Heading your way next on the Talking Information Center.
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1: Hello, everyone. My name is Kathy from the Talking Information Center. Today is Wednesday, October 7th, 2026, and I will be reading from the Patriot Ledger. Driver charged after two students struck. Cops, attempted murder suspect linked to second road rage incident. An East Weymouth man was involved in two separate road rage incidents in Bridgewater over the weekend, one of which resulted in the injury of two Bridgewater State students, officials said. Two Bridgewater State University students were injured Saturday, October 3rd, after an East Weymouth man allegedly hit them intentionally with his car, according to police. The East Bridgewater Police Department also said it connected the same man to a separate road rage incident earlier that morning at a railroad crossing. A witness reported seeing the operator of a black Chevrolet crossover exit his vehicle and approach a white SUV that was stopped at the railroad crossing, the department said in a Facebook post. The male reportedly yelled at the operator of the white SUV and displayed a knife before returning to his vehicle. The department said the black Chevrolet matched the description of the vehicle involved in the incident at BSU. The East Bridgewater witness was also able to positively identify the operator of the black Chevrolet as the individual involved in the earlier incident in East Bridgewater, according to the department. The incident involving the students occurred on Burrell Avenue nearby the Moakley Center on the Bridgewater State University campus, the school said. On Saturday morning, a car driven by a man unaffiliated with Bridgewater State University struck two students, University President Frederick W. Clark Jr. said in a written statement to the campus community. One student suffered serious but non-life-threatening injuries and was transported to the hospital where she remains. The second student sustained only minor injuries. Video evidence indicates the driver intentionally drove his vehicle toward the victims, Clark said. Clark said there was absolutely no evidence that the driver, a male in his early 40s from East Weymouth who had been involved in an earlier road rage incident in East Bridgewater, was targeting those specific students. The driver was arrested by Bridgewater State University police near the scene and was transported for psychiatric evaluation. The driver was charged with two counts of attempted murder, two counts of reckless operation of a motor vehicle, one count of leaving the scene of personal injury, and a marked lanes violation, Clark said in the statement. The driver's name was not released, and the incident remains under investigation. Our thoughts and prayers are with our two students and their families. Our Bridgewater State University Police Department has been in contact with and is supporting the families of the two students, Clark said. I want to thank the dedicated command staff and officers of BSU PD who were investigating this terrible situation while also keeping safe the approximately 10,000 students, staff, faculty, librarians, and visitors on campus for homecoming. We remain in contact with the family of our student who was hospitalized and are optimistic about her recovery. Governor Healey declares energy emergency, files executive order for energy relief this winter. Thousands of households in Massachusetts will see some energy relief this winter thanks to a new executive order from Governor Maura Healey. Healey, on October 5th, announced that she is expanding eligibility for home heating assistance and removing charges from electric bills. She also announced a state of energy emergency designed to protect against price gouging of petroleum products. Families are seeing the impact of the war in Iran every time they fill up their gas tanks, place an order for heating oil, or open their electric bill. I'm declaring a state of emergency, energy emergency, because in Massachusetts, we are going to use every tool we have to get people relief, Healey said in a statement. We're delivering nearly $150 million in savings, including helping middle-class families who didn't previously qualify for assistance and taking charges off of electric bills for households and businesses across Massachusetts. According to the governor's office, the cost of heating oil is 70% higher this winter than last, $6.08 per gallon this year compared with

0: $3.52 last year. About 20% of Massachusetts households rely on heating oil, particularly older homes and those in rural communities. Healey's announcement comes after she filed legislation to temporarily suspend Massachusetts' gas tax. Here's what to know about the new savings. Healey said her plan will lower energy bills for 85% of taxpayers through various means. Expanded home heating oil assistance Massachusetts is creating a new home heating oil assistance benefit for heating oil using households earning between 60% and 100% of the state median income, or between $103,049 and $171,749 for a family of four. The state expects 50,000 households that were previously above the income threshold to qualify for heating assistance and receive up to $680. The assistance will be available from December to April. Increased HEAP benefits. Massachusetts will provide an extra $15 million in winter heating assistance for 156,000 low-income households in the state. Currently, the federally funded Home Energy Assistance Program provides $525 to $1,200 to those households. Under Healey's plan, households that heat with oil will receive a 20% increase in assistance, while households that heat with utilities will receive a 15% increase. Healey also sent a letter to Congress urging that it provide an additional $3 billion in emergency funding for the low-income home energy assistance program. Cut charges on electric bills. The state will cut or reduce charges from the Solar Massachusetts Renewable Target Program and the Alternative Energy Portfolio Standard from all electric bills for a couple of months. Healey said cutting those charges will save Massachusetts electric customers $100 million. Emergency Winter Warmth Fund. The state is partnering with Citizens Energy Corporation to create a new Emergency Winter Warmth Fund to provide additional help to families. Residents can see more details about all the programs at www.mass.gov/heatinghelp and citizensenergy.com/warmth. Juvenile faces charges after Whitman Hansen game fights. The Hansen Police Department is investigating a pair of physical altercations at a high school football game. On Friday, October 2nd, police responded to two fights during a football game between Whitman Hansen and Silver Lake High School at Whitman Hansen Regional High School. Hansen police assisted staff as they ejected several students from the game due to inappropriate behavior, the department said in a Facebook post. Police who were already on scene were then called when a fight erupted between students. While breaking up that fight, police took custody of a juvenile who refused to comply with orders and then assaulted officers despite efforts to de-escalate. Later in the game, police said another fight broke out. A juvenile was reported to have repeatedly kicked and stomped on another juvenile's head, according to police. There were also reports of a knife being brandished at some point during the fight. The second fight remains under investigation because several involved individuals fled the area before police arrived. Both incidents involved juveniles who reside within the Whitman Hansen Regional School District, police said upon further investigation. There were no Silver Lake students involved, and none of the individuals involved were members of either football team. All were spectators. The juvenile involved in the first incident was removed from the game and transported to the police department to await a parent or guardian, police said. Criminal charges are being pursued, and the juvenile will be summoned to juvenile court, according to police. No involved individuals are currently apprehended in relation to the second fight. During the altercation, it was reported that a knife was present. However, the knife was not used during the fight itself, the department said. No juveniles have been taken into custody in connection with the second incident at this time. Criminal charges will be determined following the completion of the investigation, which includes the identification of those involved and determining each individual's role in the altercation. The identities of those involved were not released. Hansen police enjoy being on the field to support Whitman Hansen teams, police said. The objective of officers is to maintain a safe and healthy environment for students, student athletes, and spectators. Those who create an unsafe environment are dealt with swiftly and professionally to ensure safety for all. Stonehill appoints next advancement leader. According to an announcement, King played a key role in the Built to Rise campaign launched in May, which supports new campus athletics facilities. Planned projects include the Tom and Kathleen Bogan Arena, featuring a baseball center, an ice hockey rink, and a new athletic fields complex with upgraded baseball and softball facilities. King joined Stonehill in 2023 and has been involved in efforts to increase philanthropic support for the college. I'm grateful to Steve for graciously accepting his new appointment, Denning said. Since he began working at Stonehill, he has demonstrated that he is a dynamic leader committed to expanding the opportunities and resources available to our community. I am also deeply appreciative of Doug Smith's leadership and service to Stonehill. His work has strengthened the college in many ways. I look forward to working with Steve as he builds upon the foundation that Doug has helped establish while also bringing his own vision to the senior leadership team. King will succeed Doug Smith, who currently serves as Vice President for Advancement. Smith will become Senior Advisor to the President for Advancement before retiring from the college on December 31st. The appointment was announced by Stonehill President John Denning, CSC, according to a community announcement. In the role, King will oversee development, alumni and donor engagement, advancement communications and operations while helping lead fundraising and strategic initiatives that support the college's long-term goals. Stonehill College has named Steve King as its next vice president for advancement, and the appointment taking effect on October 1st as the institution prepares for a leadership transition within the division responsible for fundraising, alumni relations, and donor engagement. His professional background also includes work in the financial industry. He previously served as executive director and senior banker at J.P. Morgan Private Bank and as a financial advisor at Morgan Stanley. Before arriving at Stonehill, King served as senior vice president for advancement at Brown University and is executive director of the Brown University Sports Foundation. As a member of Stonehill's advancement team and the parent of two recent graduates, I've come to value so many things that are vital to the life of this community, including how committed students, faculty, staff, and families are to the success of this institution, as well as how engaged alumni are, even decades after they graduate, King said. In my new role, I look forward to working with our team to continue building on those attributes and ensuring Stonehill flourishes for generations to come. King earned a degree in organizational behavior and management from Brown University, where he also played collegiate hockey for four seasons. In 2023, he was inducted into the Rhode Island Hockey Hall of Fame in recognition of his athletic accomplishments. King played professional hockey from 1991 to 2000 after being selected in the National Hockey League Supplemental Draft. His career included time with the New York Rangers and the Mighty Ducks of Anaheim. Founded by the Congregation of Holy Cross in 1948, Stonehill College is a Catholic institution located on a 387-acre campus in North Easton. The college offers more than 100 academic programs across the liberal arts, sciences, business, and pre-professional fields. Nor'easter uncovered an 1884 Nantucket shipwreck. A powerful nor'easter that battered the Northeast last weekend also uncovered a piece of maritime history on Nantucket. Erosion along the island's south shore exposed a large section of wooden wreckage near the sewer beds, according to the Nantucket Current. The remains are believed to be from the Warren Sawyer, a 19th-century schooner that ran aground near Miacomet Beach in December 1884. The wreckage was spotted Saturday, September 26, by Nantucket resident David DeHart in the same area where portions of a shipwreck surfaced in 2022 and early 2023. The Warren Sawyer has emerged from the sand before. Portions of the shipwreck surfaced along the same stretch of Nantucket's south shore in December 2022 and early 2023 when Massachusetts maritime archaeologists examined the remains. David Robinson, director and chief archaeologist for the Massachusetts Board of Underwater Archaeological Resources, told the Nantucket Current that the newly exposed wreckage appears to be part of the same ship. The Warren Sawyer was a wooden schooner carrying cotton and scrap iron from New Orleans to Boston when gale force winds blew it off course. The ship ran aground around 11 p.m. December 22, 1884, the Nantucket Current reported. The Surfside life-saving station responded, eventually rescuing Captain Edwin L. Saunders and his 7 crew members from the battered schooner, according to the Nantucket Historical Association. The ship remained on the beach for about 2 weeks as islanders salvaged its cargo and equipment. It later broke apart during another storm in January 1885, scattering more wreckage along the shore. Now, more than 140 years later, another storm has pulled part of the Warren Sawyer back into view. The Nor'easter spent much of the weekend pounding Nantucket and the rest of the Cape and Islands with strong northeast winds, heavy rain, and powerful waves. Winds of 45 to 55 miles per hour were common across Cape Cod and the island, with some coastal locations recording gusts as high as 70 miles per hour, according to the National Weather Service in Boston Norton. Offshore, seas grew to 15 to 25 feet as the storm churned the Atlantic. Nantucket also saw about 2 feet of storm surge during an overnight high tide, pushing water levels into minor coastal flooding. That combination of high water, strong winds, and large waves is especially effective at reshaping Nantucket's sandy coastline. Much of the island is made up of sand and other loose material left behind by glaciers, so waves can move large amounts of sediment during powerful storms. The South Shore has also historically experienced some of the island's highest erosion rates. During a storm like this, waves repeatedly pull sand away from the beach and carry it along the shoreline or farther offshore. The longer the storm lasts, the more opportunity there is for that process to reshape the beach. That's what appears to have happened near the sewer beds. As the Nor'easter eroded the South Shore, it stripped away enough sand to uncover wooden wreckage that had been buried beneath the beach. Once the storm passes, waves and currents can move sand back over the wreck, hiding it again until another major storm reshapes the shoreline. Nantucket is essentially a giant pile of sand. The island was formed by glaciers, which left behind layers of sand and other loose material that make its shoreline especially vulnerable to waves and storms. Unlike a rocky coastline, there is no bedrock holding much of the island's shoreline in place. The town's erosion monitoring data shows some areas of the South Shore have lost an average of more than 12 feet of shoreline per year, while others have changed much more slowly. According to Nantucket's Coastal Resilience Plan, some portions of the South Shore have lost more than 100 feet inland over the past decade. Major storms can accelerate that process. In 2020, Hurricanes Paulette and Teddy passed hundreds of miles offshore but still contributed to the loss of more than 140 feet of beach along Nantucket's South Shore in just 1 month, according to the town. Will daylight savings time change after Trump shared senator's number? The clocks are set to change on November 1st unless President Donald Trump gets his way. On October 3rd, Trump shared what he said is the personal cell phone number of Senator Tom Cotton, Republican from Arkansas, to put pressure on the Republican to support legislation that would make daylight savings time permanent. To the great people of Arkansas, please let your senator know that it would be a great bipartisan win for the United States Senate, Trump wrote on Truth Social. Call Tom on his cell phone. The House passed the so-called Sunshine Protection Act in July, but it has not yet been taken up by the Senate. Ending the twice-yearly time change is a rare move that Massachusetts lawmakers agree with Trump on. In March, State Senate President Karen Spilka, Democrat from Ashland, announced her support for a bill that would enact permanent daylight savings time. However, it has not yet passed. Neither has the Sunshine Protection Act. So barring congressional action, Americans should still plan to turn their clocks back on November 1st. Trump has long called to end the clock change and have permanent daylight savings time. On October 2nd, he posted a message urging Republican senators to pass the Sunshine Protection Act, saying that the biannual time change is ridiculous and bad for crime. It's being held up by Senator Tom Cotton of Arkansas for reasons unknown, Trump wrote on October 2nd. People are sick and tired of having to change their clocks twice a year. He again attacked Cotton in his October 3rd post, saying that for some reason, Tom is stopping the bill. Cotton, who is in Senate leadership as the chairman of the Senate Republicans Conference, has opposed the move to install permanent daylight savings time. In a social media post October 3rd, Cotton did not reference Trump or say anything about the president releasing his cell phone number, but defended his position by saying that no one likes changing the clock, me included, but that Congress had tried and repealed this previously once Americans experienced absurdly late sunrises in the winter. Even with support from Trump and lawmakers in both parties, Senate Majority Leader John Thune has previously questioned whether enough senators support the proposal to move it across the finish line. And whether Cotton is the one holding it up or not, the legislation is not likely to pass before the time changes, as the Senate recessed on September 30th and isn't set to come back until November 6th. Daylight savings time is on track to end at 2 a.m. local time on Sunday, November 1st. At that time, clocks will move back 1 hour to 1 a.m., giving most Americans an extra hour of sleep and bringing earlier sunsets during the winter months. Cornell students protest after rape allegations. Cornell University students who are critical of their school's handling of sexual assault cases are holding protests and calling on the university to make changes, including by providing trauma-informed training for campus police. As the sun set on October 5th, students, professors, and others filled an outdoor plaza on campus. Others lined nearby walkways and stood atop a hill overlooking where protesters spoke, shading their eyes to see through the glare. Some wore purple ribbons. They carried signs declaring, "We want sentences, not essays," or asking, "How many more?" They yelled shame at mentions of the university's handling of sexual assault cases, and they chanted, "No justice, no peace." "We are known as a rape school, but we don't have to be," Saya Taylor, an organizer with Students for a Democratic Cornell, told the crowd. "We can be the students that lead a nationwide reform movement." Frustration boiled over early on October 5th when someone broke a glass door at a university building and spray-painted its walls, declaring, "Smash the patriarchy," according to the student newspaper, the Cornell Daily Sun. By the afternoon, the spray paint had been washed away and the broken door had been boarded up. The vandalism followed the filing of a September 16th lawsuit by a young woman known anonymously as Jane Doe. It alleges she was gang-raped on October 19, 2024, by members of Cornell's Chi Phi fraternity while being too intoxicated to consent and after being pressured into taking ketamine. The lawsuit names seven then-fraternity members, Cornell University, the Chi Phi fraternity, and others. All seven fraternity members denied the allegations during the university's investigation. Tompkins County District Attorney Matthew Van Hooten announced in September his office would reopen the case. Governor Kathy Hochul appointed State Attorney General Letitia James as a special prosecutor who will investigate the allegations. More than 1,200 incidents of sexual assault, dating and domestic violence, and stalking were reported to Cornell's Title IX office from 2018 through 2024, according to a USA Today analysis of data the school reported to New York State. In a video statement published October 3rd, Cornell University President Michael Kotlikoff called the assault allegations deeply disturbing and a defining moment in Cornell's history. He said Cornell's Board of Trustees will soon announce an independent review by an outside law firm into the university's handling of the 2024 case. He also said the university planned to evaluate the role of Greek organizations on campus. Meanwhile, thousands of Cornell students participated in the October 5th rally organized by more than 20 student organizations. Some demonstrators who showed up wore name tags identifying themselves as Jane Doe. More related events have been planned for the coming days. On October 7th, the Cornell NAACP chapter plans to organize an economic boycott and a seven-hour sit-in at one of the campus dining halls. What's next for Gaza? Ceasefire plan hasn't progressed in a year. President Donald Trump's plan to end the Gaza war has stalled, with Israel mounting near-daily attacks and occupying around two-thirds of the shattered enclave where Palestinians face dire conditions. The initial phase resulted in a ceasefire on October 10, 2025, and secured the release of the last remaining hostages seized in Hamas' October 7, 2023 attacks on Israel, along with freedom for hundreds of Palestinian prisoners and detainees held by Israel. But other goals, including disarming Hamas, securing Israeli withdrawal, and rebuilding Gaza, appear far from reach. The first phase of Trump's 20-point plan included a suspension of all military operations, Israeli withdrawal from part of the enclave, hostage and prisoner releases, and a surge in aid. Later phases foresaw Hamas disarming and new governance by a Palestinian body overseen by the Trump-led Board of Peace. Israel would gradually withdraw, handing territory to a temporary international stabilization force. Gaza will be redeveloped for the benefit of the people of Gaza who have suffered more than enough, the plan said. There has been no return to full-scale military operations, but Israeli strikes have continued during the ceasefire. Gaza's health ministry says at least 1,400 Palestinians have been killed since the October 2025 agreement. Israel says its strikes have targeted Hamas, accusing the group of trying to carry out attacks and rearm. Hamas denies this. Five Israeli soldiers have been killed by Palestinian militants or in combat since the ceasefire, according to the Israeli military. Most of the Gaza enclave remains in Israeli control. The initial phase of Trump's plan foresaw Israel withdrawing to a so-called yellow line that left Israeli troops in control of 53% of Gaza. Since then, the Israeli military has expanded its effective control to around two-thirds of the territory. The advancing yellow line has uprooted more Palestinians, squeezing the population of 2 million into a shrinking coastal strip where they shelter in tents and damaged buildings. Israel-backed Palestinian militias opposing Hamas use the Israeli-held zone to launch attacks into Hamas-controlled areas. Global hunger watchdog IPC said more than 1.2 million people still face acute hunger in Gaza, despite a major scale-up of aid operations after the ceasefire. In an August report, it cited data showing that an average of 227 trucks a day carried humanitarian and commercial supplies into Gaza from the ceasefire to the end of May, less than half the minimum 600 trucks stipulated in the Gaza plan. COGAT, the Israeli military agency that controls access to Gaza, did not immediately respond to a request for comment. Israel says around 600 trucks carrying humanitarian aid and commercial goods are entering each day, that Gaza is getting enough goods to meet needs, and that it is meeting its obligations. Aid agencies say Israel is blocking essential items, including metal tent poles, engine oil, and spare parts, from entering Gaza on the grounds that Hamas could use them for military purposes. Hamas has indicated it's ready to give up its weapons, but a plan unveiled in July to achieve this has also stalled. Trump said Hamas and other Gaza militants had accepted a 15-point roadmap drawn up by the Board of Peace to give up their arms. Israeli forces would withdraw as Hamas disarmed. The ISF, working with a new Palestinian security force, would secure Gaza. Hamas said it had agreed to hand over its weapons to be stored under the control of the U.S.-backed Palestinian technocratic government. Though Hamas rejected the word disarmament, this marked a once unimaginable position for the group. But Israel, skeptical that Hamas would not give up its arms, called the plan unacceptable and said it would not carry out any withdrawal until Hamas is fully disarmed. Plans have taken shape for the temporary international stabilization force, but it has yet to be assembled. There is a commander, U.S. Major General Jasper Jeffers, and Indonesia, Morocco, Kazakhstan, Albania, Kosovo, and Uganda have committed personnel. Jeffers has said the long-term plan is for the ISF to use 20,000 troops and train 12,000 Palestinian police. The technocratic Palestinian governing body, the National Committee for the Administration of Gaza, was appointed in January, led by Ali Shaath, who formerly served as a deputy minister in the Ramallah-based Palestinian Authority. It has yet to enter Gaza. That's all the time we have for today. I'm Kathy, and I thank you for listening to the Patriot Ledger at the Talking Information Center.
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5: Hello, everyone. My name is Kathy from the Talking Information Center. Today is Wednesday, October 7th, 2026, and I will be reading from the Brockton Enterprise. Driver charged after two students struck. An East Weymouth man was involved in two separate road rage incidents in Bridgewater over the weekend, one of which resulted in the injury of two Bridgewater State students, officials said. Two Bridgewater State University students were injured Saturday, October 3rd, after an East Weymouth man allegedly hit them intentionally with his car, according to police. The East Bridgewater Police Department also said it connected the same man to a separate road rage incident earlier that morning at a railroad crossing. A witness reported seeing the operator of a black Chevrolet crossover exit his vehicle and approach a white SUV that was stopped at the railroad crossing, the department said in a Facebook post. The male reportedly yelled at the operator of the white SUV and displayed a knife before returning to his vehicle. The department said the black Chevrolet matched the description of the vehicle involved in the incident at BSU. The East Bridgewater witness was also able to positively identify the operator of the black Chevrolet as the individual involved in the earlier incident in East Bridgewater, according to the department. The incident involving the students occurred on Burrell Avenue, nearby the Moakley Center on the Bridgewater State University campus, the school said. On Saturday morning, a car driven by a man unaffiliated with Bridgewater State University struck two students, University President Frederick W. Clark, Jr. said in a written statement to the campus community. One student suffered serious but non-life-threatening injuries and was transported to the hospital where she remains. The second student sustained only minor injuries. Video evidence indicates the driver intentionally drove his vehicle toward the victims, Clark said. Clark said, there is absolutely no evidence that the driver, a male in his early 40s from East Weymouth, who had been involved in an earlier road rage incident in East Bridgewater, was targeting those specific students. The driver was arrested by Bridgewater State University police near the scene and was transported for psychiatric evaluation. The driver was charged with two counts of attempted murder, two counts of reckless operation of a motor vehicle, one count of leaving the scene of personal injury, and a marked lane violation, Clark said in the statement. The driver's name was not released, and the incident remains under investigation. Our thoughts and prayers are with our two students and their families. Our Bridgewater State University Police Department has been in contact with and is supporting the families of the two students, Clark said. I want to thank the dedicated command staff and officers of BSU PD who were investigating this terrible situation while also keeping safe the approximately 10,000 students, staff, faculty, librarians, and visitors on campus for homecoming. We remain in contact with the family of our student who is hospitalized and are optimistic about her recovery. Building inspector arrested on OUI and firearms charges. A Brockton city councilor is raising concern after a probationary employee in the building department was arrested on drunk driving and firearms charges. Building inspectors need to exhibit sound judgment, and they enter homes and businesses to interact with people. It doesn't take a court conviction to tell me this person does not reflect the standards of conduct I would expect in a person who enforces building codes and regulations, Brockton city councilor at-large Winthrop Farwell Jr. wrote in a post on his Facebook page on Tuesday, September 29th. Luciano DePena, a probationary building inspector for the city, was arrested by Bridgewater Police on September 20th following a motor vehicle stop on Forest Street. According to the department's official X account, officers responded at 2:51 a.m. to a report of an erratic driver. As a result of the motor vehicle stop, DePena was charged with OUI, liquor, negligent operation of a motor vehicle, and firearm intoxicated licensee carry. "If you are going to go out drinking, why do you need a gun?" Farwell asked in a phone interview with the Enterprise on Thursday, October 1st. Farwell said DePena's position requires him to exercise judgment and discretion when enforcing building regulations, including taking complaints to court. "His actions, in my opinion, do not support that sound judgment," Farwell told the Enterprise in a phone interview Thursday. As a probationary employee, this man was allegedly out drinking and driving while carrying a firearm, Farwell said. "Are those the qualifications we want for our city workforce?" Farwell questioned whether the same conduct would be tolerated from a probationary police officer or firefighter. "Have we set a precedent?" he asked. Farwell also raised concerns about DePena potentially becoming a permanent employee with union protection, noting in his Facebook page that DePena remains employed and paid. "Ultimately, the mayor has final authority over hiring," Farwell said. "The mayor has consistently said we need to find qualified Brockton residents for city positions. This gentleman lives in Bridgewater," Farwell said. DePena was hired by the city on August 17, 2026, in accordance with standard civil service hiring protocols, the mayor's office said in a September 30th email response to the Enterprise. "He is currently serving a six-month probationary period," the email said. "The city of Brockton is aware of an off-duty law enforcement incident involving building inspector Luciano DePena on September 20th, 2026, in the town of Bridgewater, Mass. The city takes all matters involving impaired driving very seriously," the mayor's office said in an email. DePena remains employed by the city, but in light of the off-duty incident, he has been temporarily reassigned to duties that do not require any driving, according to the mayor's office. "Because this matter involves an active legal proceeding and an internal personnel review, the city cannot comment further," the mayor's office said in the email. DePena's attorney, James Michael Dunn, did not respond to requests for comments. Efforts to reach DePena for comment were unsuccessful. According to the court docket, DePena pleaded not guilty to all charges in Brockton District Court on September 21st and was released on personal recognizance with pretrial conditions. His next listed pretrial hearing is October. Knife reported, juvenile faces charges after Whitman-Hanson game fights. The Hanson Police Department is investigating a pair of physical altercations at a high school football game. On Friday, October 2nd, police responded to two fights during a football game between Whitman-Hanson and Silver Lake School at Whitman-Hanson Regional High School. Hanson police assisted staff as they ejected several students from the game due to inappropriate behavior, the department said in a Facebook post. Police who were already on the scene were then called when a fight erupted between students. While breaking up that fight, police took custody of a juvenile who refused to comply with orders and then assaulted officers despite efforts to de-escalate. Later in the game, police said another fight broke out. A juvenile was reported to have repeatedly kicked and stomped on another juvenile's head, according to police. There were also reports of a knife being brandished at some point during the fight. The second fight remains under investigation because several involved individuals fled the area before police arrived. Both incidents involve juveniles who reside within the Whitman-Hanson Regional School District, police said upon further investigation. There were no Silver Lake students involved, and none of the individuals involved were members of either football team. All were spectators. The juvenile involved in the first incident was removed from the game and transported to the police department to await a parent or guardian, police said. Criminal charges are being pursued, and the juvenile will be summoned to juvenile court, according to police. No involved individuals are currently apprehended in relation to the second fight. During the altercation, it was reported that a knife was present. However, the knife was not used during the fight itself, the department said. No juveniles have been taken into custody in connection with the second incident at this time. Criminal charges will be determined following the completion of the investigation, which includes the identification of those involved and determining each individual's role in the altercation. The identities of those involved were not released. Hanson Police enjoy being on the field to support Whitman Hanson's teams, police said. The objective of officers is to maintain a safe and healthy environment for students, student athletes, and spectators. Those who create an unsafe environment are dealt with swiftly and professionally to ensure the safety of all. Stonehill appoints next advancement leader. Stonehill College has named Steve King as its next vice president for advancement, with the appointment taking effect October 1st, as the institution prepares for a leadership transition within the division responsible for fundraising, alumni relations, and donor engagement. The appointment was announced by Stonehill President John Denning, CSC, according to a community announcement. In the role, King will oversee development, alumni and donor engagement, advancement, communications, and operations while helping lead fundraising and strategic initiatives that support the college's long-term goals. King will succeed Doug Smith, who currently serves as vice president for advancement. Smith will become senior advisor to the president for advancement before retiring from the college on December 31st. I am grateful to Steve for graciously accepting his new appointment, Denning said. Since he began working at Stonehill, he has demonstrated that he is a dynamic leader committed to expanding the opportunities and resources available to our community. I am also deeply appreciative of Doug Smith's leadership and service to Stonehill. His work has strengthened the college in many ways. I look forward to working with Steve as he builds upon the foundation that Doug has helped establish, while also bringing his own vision to the senior leadership team. King joined Stonehill in 2023 and has been involved in efforts to increase philanthropic support for the college. According to the announcement, King played a key role in the Built to Rise campaign, launched in May, which supports new campus athletics facilities. Planned projects include the Tom and Kathleen Bogan Arena, featuring a basketball center and ice hockey rink, and a new athletic fields complex with upgraded baseball and softball facilities. Before arriving at Stonehill, King served as Senior Vice President for Advancement at Brown University and as Executive Director of the Brown University Sports Foundation. His professional background also includes work in the financial industry. He previously served as Executive Director and Senior Banker at J.P. Morgan Private Bank and as a financial advisor at Morgan Stanley. King played professional hockey from 1991 to 2000 after being selected in the National Hockey League Supplemental Draft. His career included time with the New York Rangers and the Mighty Ducks of Anaheim. In 2023, he was inducted into the Rhode Island Hockey Hall of Fame in recognition of his athletic accomplishments. King earned a degree in organizational behavior and management from Brown University, where he also played collegiate hockey for four seasons. As a member of Stonehill's advancement team and the parent of two recent graduates, I've come to value so many things that are vital to the life of this community, including how committed students, faculty, staff, and families are to the success of this institution, as well as how engaged alumni are even decades after they graduate, King said. In my new role, I look forward to working with our team to continue building on those attributes and ensuring Stonehill flourishes for generations to come. Founded by the Congregation of Holy Cross in 1948, Stonehill College is a Catholic institution located on a 387-acre campus in Northeastern. The college offers more than 100 academic programs across the liberal arts, sciences, business, and pre-professional fields. Brockton High's Class of 2016 plans reunion in Plymouth. Members of Brockton High School Class of 2016 are planning a 10-year reunion November 7th at the Pavilion at Pine Hills in Plymouth, where graduates can reconnect during an evening of food, dancing, and special guests overlooking the golf course. The event is scheduled for 7 to 11 p.m., according to a community announcement. Organizers said classmates are invited to gather at the Plymouth venue for a celebration marking a decade since graduation. Early bird tickets are available for $50 through luma.org/OOAVCPMG. Ticket prices are set to increase to $60 after October 8th. The reunion will be held at the Pavilion at Pine Hills, a venue in Plymouth known for its golf course views, vaulted ceilings, and exposed wood beams, according to the announcement. The gathering is intended for members of the Brockton High School Class of 2016 and will feature food, dancing, and appearances by special guests. Organizers encourage classmates interested in attending to purchase tickets before the early bird pricing deadline. I know I'm not alone. Dance Studio offers classes and mental health advocacy. Ryan Lynn paused when the conversation turned to her father. "Sorry, it's emotional," she said. Lynn had dreamed of owning a dance studio long before she lost her father to suicide, but after his death, that dream began to mean something different. "When I lost my father, he was my biggest supporter in this. Seeing his battles and then struggling with my own, I realized that dance was my outlet and a way to navigate the uncertainties of life, the unexpected ups and downs," said Lynn. "And just be able to be free in how I interpret and how I process and do that in a creative manner that doesn't feel judged or pressed by something else." That experience now shapes Rhythm Factory, the dance studio Lynn founded about 2 years ago. What began in a small Brockton space has since moved to 150 West Center Street in West Bridgewater, where Lynn found more room for the classes, community programs, and mental health advocacy she wants to build. She chose West Bridgewater in part because it kept Rhythm Factory close to Brockton, where she grew up and still lives, while making the studio accessible to other South Shore communities. For Lynn, getting a bigger studio was only part of the plan. Lynn has used dance to work through her own mental health struggles and difficult moments in her life. After losing her father, she began thinking more seriously about how a dance studio could give other people an outlet of their own. "When I lost my dad, I struggled with my mental health, but my mission was really obvious at that point," Lynn said. "I knew that the plan was bigger than the dance studio. I knew that I needed to reach people who have the same struggles that I have. I know I'm not alone, and I want to encourage others to know that they are also not alone." Mental health advocacy has since become part of the direction Lynn wants to take Rhythm Factory. She's pursuing a master's degree to become a mental health counselor and hopes to draw from that training as she continues developing the studio. She does not see dance class as a substitute for therapy, but wants Rhythm Factory to offer an environment where people can move, connect, and express themselves without feeling judged. "That starts with a simple message. Honestly, we just say, come as you are to Rhythm Factory," Lynn said. "You don't have to have confidence. You don't have to have perfect rhythm. You don't have to have experience." The invitation extends across ages, body types, and dance backgrounds. Lynn wants people to walk through the doors without feeling they have to measure up to someone else before they can participate. "We just want you to come as you are," Lynn said, "because through our doors, I truly feel like you will learn confidence, you will gain confidence, you will gain a tribe of people supporting you." Rhythm Factory may have moved out of Brockton, but Lynn has not distanced its mission from the city. She grew up there and continues to live there. She also knows Brockton can carry a reputation that does not always reflect the community she knows. "Brockton, we sometimes have a bad rep," Lynn said. "I grew up in Brockton. I still live there. But I feel like the more we do for our community in Brockton, the more we allow opening of spaces that give people freedom and safety and community and a place to belong. I really feel like that is super important for Brockton especially, but all the surrounding communities." That sense of belonging is what Lynn wants people to take from Rhythm Factory, whether they arrive looking for serious dance training, exercise, or simply somewhere to move. The studio offers ballet, tap, jazz, and hip-hop for children and teens, along with a hip-hop competition team. But Lynn has also made adults a significant part of the program. Lynn saw plenty of dance opportunities for children and teenagers. Finding consistent options for adults was another story. Rather than treating adult dance as an occasional workshop or short session, Rhythm Factory offers an adult dance team, drop-in classes, and ongoing instruction in styles including heels, hip-hop, jazz, and contemporary. The studio also offers fitness classes. Twerk Hit combines high-intensity dance, cardio, movement, and music, while Self-Care Sundays takes a lower-intensity approach with stretching, toning, and affirmations. For Lynn, adulthood is not a reason to lose access to the outlet she has relied on herself. "Why does dance have to stop at 18? Why can't we continue? We need it just as much," Lynn said. "And I really feel like if we have a safe space, we can grow. We can be better humans. We can provide for the next generation better opportunities as well." Lynn also wants Rhythm Factory's mental health work to reach people who may never take one of her classes. Last year, she organized a mental health wellness event to raise money for the Easton Out of Darkness Walk, which she described as supporting suicide prevention. She wants to continue fundraising, participating in wellness events, and using performances to help create space for conversations about mental health. When Lynn looks ahead, she expects the number of dancers and programs at Rhythm Factory to grow. But that is not the only girl she is watching. I know that we will grow as a dance studio because that's what we do, Lynn said. I've been dancing my whole life. I have tons of experience. My teachers are amazing. But I definitely see what makes us different is our mission behind our studio and where we want to take the movement, the creativity, the community, and make them all intersect. For Lynn, those pieces came together through an outlet that helped her carry some of the hardest moments of her own life. Now she is trying to make room for others to find what movement might do for them. New York declares measles disaster emergency. It's the first declaration in the United States since 2025 surge. New York Governor Kathy Hochul declared a statewide disaster emergency on October 5th over a measles outbreak, the first such declaration by a state since cases began surging in 2025. The state also expanded the pool of health professionals allowed to administer measles, mumps, rubella, MMR vaccines as cases rise in rural communities. No one should get seriously ill or die from a vaccine-preventable disease, Hochul said in a statement. New York has reported 108 measles cases this year through October 3rd, including 92 since July 15th, in under-immunized rural communities across 18 counties, well above typical annual levels according to the executive order. 7 of the cases are in New York City and 101 are elsewhere in the state, the governor's office said. Local health departments have administered more than 1,000 MMR doses in rural areas since July 15th. Neighboring Pennsylvania has a fast-spreading outbreak with 977 cases and 5 deaths as of October 2nd, mostly in rural counties that border New York, the order said. Pennsylvania health officials said the state's total had passed 1,000 cases, making it the largest state outbreak in more than 3 decades. The United States is having its worst year for measles since 1991, with nearly 3,900 cases reported, according to the Centers for Disease Control and Prevention. The order allows registered nurses to order tests for suspected measles and pharmacists to vaccinate children as young as 2. It also requires all MMR vaccinations to be reported to the state or New York City immunization registries within 72 hours while waiving adults' consent for such reporting. Vaccination itself still requires the consent of the patient or a legal guardian. The emergency runs through November 4th. What's next for Gaza? Ceasefire plan hasn't progressed in a year. President Donald Trump's plan to end the Gaza war has stalled, with Israel mounting near daily attacks and occupying around 2/3 of the shattered enclave where Palestinians face dire conditions. The initial phase resulted in a ceasefire on October 10, 2025, and secured the release of the last remaining hostages seized in Hamas' October 7, 2023 attacks on Israel, along with freedom for hundreds of Palestinian prisoners and detainees held by Israel. But other goals, including disarming Hamas, securing Israeli withdrawal, and rebuilding Gaza, appear far from reach. The first phase of Trump's 20-point plan included a suspension of all military operations, Israeli withdrawal from part of the enclave, hostage and prisoner releases, and a surge in aid. Later phases foresaw Hamas disarming and a new governance by a Palestinian body overseen by the Trump-led Board of Peace. Israel would gradually withdraw, handing territory to a temporary international stabilization force. Gaza will be redeveloped for the benefit of the people of Gaza who have suffered more than enough, the plan said. There has been no return to full-scale military operations, but Israeli strikes have continued during the ceasefire. Gaza's health ministry says at least 1,400 Palestinians have been killed since the October 2025 agreement. Israel says its strikes have targeted Hamas, accusing the group of trying to carry out attacks and rearm. Hamas denies this. 5 Israeli soldiers have been killed by Palestinian militants or in combat since the ceasefire, according to the Israeli military. Most of the enclave remains in Israeli control. The initial phase of Trump's plan foresaw Israel withdrawing to a so-called yellow line that left Israeli troops in control of 53% of Gaza. Since then, the Israeli military has expanded its effective control to around 2/3 of the territory. The advancing yellow line has uprooted more Palestinians, squeezing the population of 2 million into a shrinking coastal strip where they shelter in tents and damaged buildings. Israel-backed Palestinian militias opposing Hamas use the Israeli-held zone to launch attacks into Hamas-controlled areas. Global hunger watchdog IPC said more than 1.2 million people still face acute hunger in Gaza, despite a major scale-up of aid operations after the ceasefire. In an August report, it cited data showing that an average of 227 trucks a day carried humanitarian and commercial supplies into Gaza from the ceasefire to the end of May, less than half the minimum 600 trucks stipulated in the Gaza plan. COGAT, the Israeli military agency that controls access to Gaza, did not immediately respond to a request for comment. Israel says around 600 trucks carrying humanitarian aid and commercial goods are entering each day, that Gaza is getting enough goods to meet needs, and that it is meeting its obligations. Aid agencies say Israel is blocking essential items, including metal tent poles, engine oil, and spare parts from entering Gaza on the grounds that Hamas could use them for military purposes. Hamas has indicated it's ready to give up its weapons, but a plan unveiled in July to achieve this has also stalled. Trump said Hamas and other Gaza militants had accepted a 15-point roadmap drawn up by the Board of Peace to give up their arms. Israeli forces would withdraw as Hamas disarmed. The ISF, working with a new Palestinian security force, would secure Gaza. Hamas said it had agreed to hand over its weapons to be stored under control of the U.S.-backed Palestinian technocrat government. Though Hamas rejected the word disarmament, this marked a once unimaginable position for the group. But Israel, skeptical that Hamas will give up its arms, called the plan unacceptable and said it would not carry out any withdrawal until Hamas is fully disarmed. Plans have taken shape for the temporary International Stabilization Force, but it is yet to be assembled. There is a commander, U.S. Major General Jasper Jeffers, and Indonesia, Morocco, Kazakhstan, Albania, Kosovo, and Uganda have committed personnel. Jeffers has said the long-term plan is for the ISF to use 20,000 troops and train 12,000 Palestinian police. The technocratic Palestinian governing body, the National Committee for the Administration of Gaza, was appointed in January, led by Ali Shaaf, who formerly served as a deputy minister in the Ramallah-based Palestinian Authority. It has yet to enter Gaza. A year on, Palestinians are still scavenging in the rubble of wrecked buildings for materials to prop up tents and other shelters. The Board of Peace unveiled a $2.45 billion plan in September to begin rebuilding Gaza. That is a fraction of what is needed. The Board of Peace cited a European Union and UN assessment released in April that estimated recovery and reconstruction needs at $71.4 billion over the next decade. While the Trump plan promises to encourage people to stay in Gaza, Israeli right-wing politicians have stepped up calls for the mass removal of Palestinians through voluntary emigration. Israeli Defense Minister Israel Katz said in September that there was no real solution for Gaza in the end without this migration. Israel's Defense Ministry in 2025 established an office tasked with overseeing voluntary emigration from Gaza after comments by Trump suggesting people in Gaza could be permanently displaced. Trump later backed away from the idea, which faced strong resistance from Arab states and was widely rejected internationally. Israeli officials have said there are no plans to move Gaza's population out by force. Israel will hold a general election on October 23rd, the country's first since the 2023 Hamas attack. Some leading opposition figures have spoken in support of Trump's plan. Polls show pro- and anti-Netanyahu parties in a tight race. That's all the time we have for today. I'm Kathy, and I thank you for listening to the Brockton Enterprise at the Talking Information Center.
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7: Here's the forecast for the Boston and South Shore area on the Talking Information Center from the National Weather Service. After a very chilly night, we'll see sunny skies today. Temperatures in the mid-60s. Mostly clear. Overnight, temperatures in the mid-50s. Thursday, mostly sunny. Temperatures in the lower 70s. The sun rose this morning at 6:48, setting at 6:15 this evening. Stay tuned for more. Heading your way next on the Talking Information Center.
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0: 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J.F. 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
3: 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And this is the Taunton Daily Gazette. 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

Our first article is titled Taunton Crime Data Revealed by Emma Rindlisbacher. Taunton has seen some high-profile shootings in 2026. In early September, a Brockton man was killed and seven others injured after gunshots were fired into a backyard party. And in May and June, Taunton saw multiple incidents involving young people where guns were fired but no one was killed. But is violent crime in general going up in Taunton or down? We looked at crime data for the last couple of decades, and here's what we found. State crime data for 2026 is still considered preliminary and will not be finalized until April 2027, a spokesman for the state said. However, state crime data for 2024 and 2025 shows that violent crime offenses in Taunton have actually been decreasing over the past couple of years, down from a high of 294 offenses in 2023. In 2024, that number was 264, and in 2025, it was down to 232 offenses. That's just a little above the annual average of 226 violent crime offenses in Taunton since 2004, the year the Taunton Police Department first began reporting the crime data to the state. In general, the number of violent crime offenses have fluctuated since 2004, with a high of 294 in 2023 and a low of 158 in 2013. The Taunton Police Department did not immediately respond to a request for comment. Here's what we know about violent crime in Taunton. What counts as violent crime? According to the state of Massachusetts, violent crime is made up of three categories: murder, non-consensual sex offenses, and aggravated assault. What data shows about violent crime in Taunton? According to a spokesperson for the state, the Massachusetts crime data tracks the number of actual offenses that is defined as criminal offenses reported or known to the Taunton Police Department, but excluding reports determined to be unfounded. One single incident can involve multiple offenses. For example, if someone murders two people, that would be two offenses, one for each victim, not one offense. Victims are always individuals, and one crime is counted for each victim, the Massachusetts Crime Statistics Report for 2025 says. According to the data collected by the Massachusetts Executive Office of Public Safety and Security, the year with the highest number of violent crime offenses in Taunton since 2004 was 2023, with 294 offenses, and the year with the lowest was 2013, with 158. The data does have a limitation worth noting. It is possible that some offenses that occurred in Taunton are not included. The state's crime data only includes offenses reported to Taunton Police, a spokesperson for the Executive Office of Public Safety and Security said. The crime data does not include offenses reported to other agencies, such as the MBTA Transit Police, even if they occurred in Taunton. How many homicides has Taunton had each year? According to the state crime data, between 2004 and 2025, Taunton has had an average of 1.95 homicides each year. In some years, the state crime data showed Taunton having zero homicides. The largest number of homicides in a single year was seven in 2008. In the past 4 years, 2022, 2023, 2024, and 2025, Taunton saw one homicide each year, according to the crime data. This article is titled, Many Voters Don't See a Robust Job Market. Headwinds Hurting GOP Despite Low Jobless Rate, by Howard Schneider for Reuters. President Donald Trump and the Republican Party will carry a 4.2% unemployment rate into the congressional elections in early November, a low number by historical standards and in line with what most economists would regard as full employment. In other words, a hallmark of a solid U.S. job market. Yet many voters don't see it that way, with polls giving poor marks to Trump and Republicans on the handling of the economy. For starters, this job market is not like the boom after the COVID-19 pandemic, and the leverage workers once had to job hop for higher pay has disappeared.

appeared. Inflation is offsetting wage gains, and tougher immigration rules and deportations mean the size of the workforce, the foundation of economic growth, has stagnated. The economy is still adding jobs, but at a much slower pace. Here's a look at some of the latest U.S. job market dynamics in the wake of the Labor Department's release on October 2nd of the unemployment report for September, the last such scorecard to be released before Americans vote in the midterm elections. Low unemployment. The low jobless rate has been a mainstay of U.S. economic resilience. Excluding the quick spike and rapid recovery during the pandemic, the unemployment rate has been at or below. Percent, a level at least near what might be considered full employment since around 2017. By that measure, this era rivals the post-World War II rebound of the 1950s and the tight labor markets of the 1960s. One reason household spending is holding up despite persistently elevated inflation is simple. People are working. From the early 1960s, between immigration, population growth, and the movement of women into the workforce, the United States enjoyed a steady, decades-long expansion in the number of people wanting a job, a key pillar of economic growth. The streak was broken by the 2007-2009 financial crisis and recession, when unemployed immigrants returned home and others became discouraged. The workforce now faces pressure from population aging, low birth rates, and the impact of Trump's immigration crackdown. Though it has risen in the past couple of months, it remains below the record 171.5 million people who are either working or looking for a job as of November 2025. Few layoffs, but sluggish hiring. In the wake of the pandemic, companies scooped up workers at a historically fast rate, while a high quit rate showed workers jumping from job to job for higher pay. That dynamism has disappeared. Firms have been slow to lay off workers, and workers are more likely to remain in place. Unemployment claims have remained at low levels, but companies have also been slow to hire. That changing environment helps to explain a survey in September from the Conference Board that showed a smaller share of people saying jobs were plentiful, while the share saying jobs were hard to get rose to the highest level since January 2021, the final month of Trump's first term in the White House. The same survey put the Consumer Confidence Index at a 12-year low. Mixed results on manufacturing. Trump based his 2024 presidential campaign on a plan to use steep tariffs and deregulation to expand manufacturing jobs in an effort to restore opportunity for the middle class in areas of the country hit hardest by the migration of goods production overseas. But partly because of rising productivity, a good thing, manufacturing employment in the United States has been declining for nearly half a century. It peaked in the mid-1979 at around 19.5 million jobs, and at the time accounted for more than one in five payroll positions. Despite some modest recent growth, the current total of 12.6 million jobs is still around 21,000 below the number of manufacturing jobs Trump inherited from former President Joe Biden on January 2025. It's even further off the recent peak of 12.9 million hit midway through Biden's presidency. The Trump administration's aggressive tariff policy may have caused a lot of disruption, but so far has done little to shift hiring patterns that remain tilted in the United States toward the needs of an aging population, a reminder of how hard it is to mold outcomes in an open, roughly $33 trillion economy. Inflation erodes wages. The bottom line for working households is that jobs are available, but the payoff for many amounts to treading water. Recent year-over-year growth in inflation-adjusted after-tax income, the money people have to spend and save, has been modest and mired below 2%. The unemployment rate may be low, but that has coincided with relatively sluggish wage growth, a possible offshoot of increased automation, capital investment, and strong corporate profits. Annual real disposable income growth of 3% was more typical in previous years.
This article is titled Standard & Poor 500 and NASDAQ Hit Record Closing Highs by Stephen Culp and Tharunya Lakshmi. Stocks ended higher on October 6th as crude prices steadied and U.S. Treasury yields eased, offering some reprieve from concerns that have preoccupied investors in recent weeks and allowing markets to turn their attention to the approaching third-quarter reporting season. The broad rally pushed the Standard & Poor's 500 and the NASDAQ to all-time closing highs. The blue-chip Dow remains just over 5% shy of its record closing level reached on August 5th. When oil prices stabilize or move lower, that causes yields to move down because there's less anxiety about energy-driven inflation, which in turn is helping lift stocks higher, said Oliver Pirsch, senior vice president at Wealthspire Advisors in New York. This has been the narrative of the market for the last couple of weeks. Six of the Magnificent Seven group of AI-linked mega-cap firms advanced, bolstering gains while small caps lagged their larger-cap counterparts. The AI trade is very much alive, with the Philadelphia SE Semiconductor Index gaining ground. Expenditures on AI-related infrastructure were reflected in international trade data, which showed imports of capital goods rose by 4.4% in August. The Commerce Department's report showed the U.S. trade deficit grew by 13.7% as imports rose to a record high. On monthly and annual basis, imports have grown by 4.3% and 28.4%, respectively, reflecting robust domestic demand that could exacerbate inflation pressures, particularly amid war-related supply constraints. Even so, financial markets are currently pricing in a diminishing profitability of 19.4% that the U.S. Federal Reserve will implement its second consecutive rate hike at this month's monetary policy meeting, down from a 50.9% a week ago, according to CME's FedWatch tool. Fed rate hike bets have been responsive to oil prices, which have surged amid the Iran war, threatening to morph into broader price pressures. But supply worries eased after the group of seven countries reached an agreement to release emergency diesel and crude stockpiles, helping to stabilize front-month WTI and Brent crude futures. We don't expect the Fed to do anything at the next meeting, said Tim Kriske, senior portfolio strategist at Ingalls & Snyder in New York, but I think they're in a gradual hiking cycle. High oil prices have hit a broad range of consumers, Kriske added. That's one of the reasons for the recent Fed hike. The Dow Jones Industrial Average rose 253.14 points, or 0.49%, to 51,521.04. The S&P 500 gained 45 points, or 0.58%, to 7,818.95. And the NASDAQ Composite gained 122.48 points, or 0.45%, to 27,599.79. Of the 11 major sectors in the S&P 500, all but the healthcare gained ground, with utilities leading the way. Third quarter earnings season kicks off next week, with a number of financial firms expected to report on October 13th. Analysts currently expect annual S&P 500 earnings growth of 30.6% in aggregate for the July to September period, led by an expected 114.7% jump in energy earnings, followed by 66.5% estimated surge in tech results, according to LSE&G. Marvell Technology climbed 5.8% following the chip designer's 2028 revenue forecast hike due to a strong demand for its data center chips. Chipmaker AMD gained 2.8% after CEO Lisa Su said it plans to substantially increase its chip supply in 2027 to meet booming AI demand. Constellation Energy jumped 12.3% after Alphabet entered into a 3,590 megawatt power deal with the company.
Option Care Health soared 32.7% after drug distributor McKesson and private equity firm Clayton, Dubilier and Rice agreed to buy the infusion therapy provided in a deal worth about $5.8 billion, including debt. Advancing issues outnumbered decliners by a 1.93-to-1 ratio on the New York Stock Exchange. There were 258 new highs and 219 new lows on the New York Stock Exchange. On the NASDAQ, 2,394 stocks rose and 2,378 fell as advancing issues outnumbered decliners by a 1.01-to-1 ratio. The S&P 500 posted 23 new 52-week highs and two new lows, while NASDAQ Composite recorded 61 new highs and 182 new lows. Volume on U.S. exchanges was 16.50 billion shares, compared with 17.51 billion average for the full session over the last 20 trading days. And now, voters line up early as early voting in Ohio begins by Richard Cowan. Voters started lining up while it was still dark on October 6th at the Medina County Board of Elections on first day of early voting in Ohio, a state that looms large in the nationwide campaign battling for control of Congress. If this biennial midterm election is similar to years past, voter turnout will be lower than the presidential elections every 4 years. But at least in Medina County, in northeast Ohio, residents lining up at 7:15 a.m. were taking seriously their right to vote at a time when one U.S. Senate race and two for the U.S. House in the state are seen as toss-ups, according to the Cook Political Report. Registered Republicans, Democrats, and independents interviewed by Reuters all shared similar frustrations. They are exhausted by political ads they see as deceptive and mean. They hate the U.S. war with Iran, and they really hate the inflation that has become chronic. Nobody said they expected things to improve anytime soon. Third in line that awaited the 8 a.m. opening of the polling center was Eddie St. John, 83, who retired years ago from a career working offshore in Louisiana and who lives in Wadsworth, Ohio, population around 24,700. Asked what he most wanted to see fixed as a result of the November 3rd election, St. John said, "Mostly it's our economy. It sucks. You can't afford nothing anymore. Everything's so high. Gas is getting worse all the time," he said, adding, "This guy in office now, he promises this, he promises that, but nothing's coming down." St. John stressed that he lays blame less on political parties than the person that's in office, President Donald Trump. The political party out of power usually benefits in midterm elections, with Republicans holding the White House in both chambers of Congress at a time when Trump's approval rating is at a record low, -32%, Democrats are feeling increasingly competitive. Political analysts will be watching closely what unfolds in Ohio as Trump has been a dominant force, especially among blue-collar workers who used to align with the Democratic Party. But with inflation running at about around 3.4%, there's deep discontent over rising food, energy, and housing costs. The war with Iran, launched by Trump on February 28th, for reasons that critics say he is not clearly presented to the nation, also has voters worried that it will become yet another forever war. Troy Floor, 59, a retired police officer with the Medina County Sheriff, complained about the campaign ads from all sides that he said were riddled with half-truths. Standing just feet away from a voting booth, Floor said he was still undecided on whether to vote to re-elect Republican Representative Max Miller for a third term, despite the fact that he generally votes for the Republican ticket. "I tend to like the rest of them running as Republicans on this year's ballot," Floor said. He said his nephew is serving in the U.S. Army and stationed in the Middle East. Without mentioning Trump by name, Floor said, "I'm tired of him saying that the war is going to end in 2 weeks. The war is going to end next month. I'm getting fed up with that."
Yet Floor said that he would probably vote for Trump again, given the chance. I don't like where the Democrat Party has gone. I'm going to leave the rest of that comment alone, he said, when asked to elaborate. Trump won Ohio and the state's 17 electoral votes handily in 2016, 2020, and 2024, despite losing the 2020 presidential race to Democrat Joe Biden. This election could depend on whether disaffected Democrats return to their party and whether many independents turn their backs on Republicans. Medina County, seen as a swing district, has 132,345 registered voters, of which 29,466 are Republicans and 15,872 Democrats. Election officials say there are 86,762 independents who could determine whether Republicans continue their success here. Early voting, which so far was off to a vibrant start, plus mail-in ballots, are seen as an early indicator of what turnout could be on Election Day, according to officials. Former Senator Sherrod Brown, a Democrat from Ohio, is trying to return to the Senate, where he served for 18 years before being defeated 2 years ago by Republican Senator Bernie Moreno. This time around, Brown, a populist Democrat who long railed against U.S. trade deals with foreign competitors, is attempting to unseat Republican John Husted in a special election, with the winner holding the seat through 2028. Political analysts see the race between Husted and Brown as a toss-up. With Republicans currently holding a 53-47 majority in the Senate, Democrats are hoping for a net gain of at least four seats, including in Ohio, in order to control the chamber. Meanwhile, two neck-and-neck House races could help determine next year's majority in that chamber, which Republicans currently hold with a 218-214 vote margin. One independent is aligned with Republicans, and there are two vacancies that will be filled in the midterm elections. In the 7th Congressional District, which includes Medina, just south of Cleveland, incumbent Miller is seen facing a tough challenge from Democrat Brian Poindexter. Miller was raised far more funds than his Democratic opponent and has Trump's endorsement in a Republican-leaning district. His campaign hit a hurdle over the summer when allegations of domestic violence, which he denies, were made public. Poindexter is a labor union iron worker and member of a suburban city council. Meanwhile, in Ohio's 9th Congressional District that covers most of northwest Ohio and hugs the shores of Lake Erie, Democratic Representative Marcy Kaptur, a moderate who was first elected in 1982, is battling in another toss-up race against Republican challenger Derek Marin, who nearly defeated her in 2024. Annie Wild, 64, a retired public school teacher, said she will vote for all Democrats on the ballot. She also said that since the early days of Trump's second term, she has begun to see some of the president's supporters saying they are abandoning him. But that is not coming from the voters she called MAGA, referring to Trump's Make America Great Again movement. I've lost friends that I've had for 50 years, she said. In sports, the Falcons crash Saints Dome coming by Nate Davis. 20 years ago, the Atlanta Falcons were the perfect party guests, accommodating the reopening of the New Orleans Superdome in 2006, a year after it was savaged by Hurricane Katrina, by getting doused 23-3 by the hometown Saints in what was arguably the most important night in that franchise's history. But Monday night, the Dirty Birds crashed the anniversary reunion. While the Saints celebrated their dome coming and rebirth from two decades earlier, with many of their old heroes on hand to revel, the Falcons were unwilling to play the part of homecoming fall guys this time. Behind an unrelenting ground game and stifling defense, Atlanta snuffed their arch rivals 45-24 on October 5th to win the final game of the NFL's Week 4 calendar. A great night and bad game produced its share of winners and losers. Winners, New Orleans, the pregame.

0: This article is titled, Baker, Scandal-Plagued Televangelist, Dies at 86, by Tao Nguyen. Jim Baker, the televangelist who built a multi-million dollar evangelical broadcasting empire before a sex scandal and fraud conviction led to his public downfall, died on October 5th. He was 86. His wife, Lori Baker, announced his death on his official Instagram account. She did not elaborate on where he died or disclose a cause of death. Jim Baker rose to national prominence as a pioneer of Christian television and, alongside his then-wife, Tammy Faye, built a vast ministry that attracted millions of viewers and supporters. After a meeting at North Carolina Central Bible College in Minneapolis, the couple married in 1961. They gained national exposure in 1965 when they developed the puppet show for evangelist Pat Robertson's television program, Reuters previously reported. Jim Baker founded the PTL organization, also known as Praise the Lord, or People That Love, in 1974. Through PTL and his television programs, the couple became household names and among the most recognizable figures in evangelical media. In 1987, allegations became public that the televangelist had raped his former New York church secretary, Jessica Hahn. He said the encounter was consensual. The scandal triggered the collapse of the PTL ministries and the PTL television show. His South Carolina-based Christian theme park, Heritage USA, also closed. In announcing her husband's death, Lori Baker highlighted his decades of religious work and his role in the growth of Christian television. Well, that's all we have time for today. This is Glenn King signing off for the Talking Information Center.
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0: 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There you'll find Matt Dillon, Doc, Chester, and Miss Kitty, along with a whole corral of our past radio plays. So pull up a chair, settle in, and give it a listen.
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6: You are listening to the Talking Information Center. My name is Jean. Today's date is October 7th, and I will be reading from the Sun Chronicle. Plainville residents concerned with landscaping business expansion. A hotel and warehouse slash office building, along with a landscaping, material, storage, and processing yard planned off Route 1, continue to make their way through the town's permitting process. But it's the landscaping end that is generating the most attention from local officials and residents. The plans again went before the planning board Monday night during a public hearing, with about a dozen neighbors turning out, several expressing concerns with the impact of the project on their neighborhood. The multi-million dollar development is planned on a 25-acre parcel at 128 Washington Street, Route 1, at Everett Skinner Road. The applicant, local landscaping business Hatch Materials, which is currently located at 80 Washington Street, would relocate and use the warehouse slash office mostly for equipment storage and its headquarters. The landscaping material storage and processing yard will involve mulch, gravel, loam, and stone. Hatch does a lot of paving work. Hundreds of trucks leave every day and go to different construction sites in the state, civil engineer Dan Campbell of Level Design Group of Plainville said. Neighbors are concerned with noise from the landscape yard. I've heard loud grinding at 10 p.m., said Catherine Martucci. It was like an explosive sound. It's pretty disturbing to listen to. Kate Brunels of George Street said she hears the slamming of dump trucks. All night and all morning, that's what I hear, she said. It is constant. This is my backyard. Gravel is being removed from the targeted site for the business, residents were told. This business is going to be loud, Planning Board Chair Dawn Derkutz said. People who live around there, there's too much noise. Derkutz said she would like to see proposed business hours reduced, and board member Stanley Wydeck agreed, also saying he didn't want to see Sunday hours that are proposed. Hatch owner Jared Hatch said the mulch season lasts only 3 months in the spring and early summer, but said he would be willing to only have Sunday hours for that span. No one wants to hear grinding on Sunday, he admitted. We have midnight crews that work. We can certainly cut some hours back. Noise reduction walls are proposed, Campbell said. The landscaping yard will also be located in a low-lying area with natural buffers, he added. Resident Chris Walls of George Street said he was pleased to hear operation hours are being revisited and suggested limiting hours for certain equipments. Backup beepers on trucks are really annoying, he said. The nearby Peterbilt store has trucks going in and out of that truck dealership business all hours, it was pointed out. I see no reason it should be allowed, Walls said, while also mentioning chemicals as a concern. The Board of Health is having an independent consultant evaluate a noise study from the applicant. It showed there are issues, and we will remedy those issues, applicant attorney Beau Akers of Seekonk said. Planning Board member Richard Hamilton reviewed the noise study. It doesn't shock me, Hamilton said. I thought it was going to be much worse. Planning Board members are also concerned with chemicals that are used for the mulch operation. Logs would be ground up into mulch with dyes used for coloring. The landscaping materials wouldn't remain more than 30 days on the site, Campbell said. The current Hatch site has an estimated 10,000 cubic yards of mulch, but that would be expanded 3 or 4 times for the new site. My client wants to grow his business, Akers said. Hatch said the mulch operation only involves 2 employees. It's a very small portion of the business, he said. Besides site plan approval from the planning board, special permits are sought by the developer under the Community and Water Resource Protection and Groundwater Protection regulations of the town because of the location. Hamilton was also concerned with stormwater. It's a pretty large area we're talking about, Hamilton said. Stormwater filtration systems are planned. Far greater products go into Turnpike Lake than we're talking here, Campbell said, mentioning typical road runoff in the nearby lake. This system will treat better than what goes into Turnpike Lake. Engineer Jeff Walsh of Graves Engineering of Worcester, representing the town, said the system appeared adequate. Hatch said his father will be living on the site. The last person I want to poison is my father. The last person I want to get a phone call for noise is my father, Hatch said. A tenant has not been revealed for the planned 17-room hotel. The hearing was continued to the board's next meeting on October 19th. Providence man found guilty of Pawtucket murder. A Providence man has been found guilty of a 2021 murder in Pawtucket following a month-long trial. A Providence Superior Court jury Tuesday found Carol Martinez Scarlett, 31, guilty of killing 29-year-old Cassatus Spence. Martinez Scarlett was charged and convicted of 1 count of first-degree murder, 1 count of conspiracy to commit murder, 1 count of discharging a firearm while committing a crime of violence, and 1 count of carrying a pistol without a license. The state proved beyond a reasonable doubt that in the early morning of June 26, 2021, the defendant was involved in a shooting that led to the murder of Spence, Rhode Island Attorney General Peter Nerona said. Pawtucket police responded to Winthrop Avenue and located Spence in the passenger seat of a black Acura suffering from a gunshot wound to the head. Emergency personnel took the victim to Rhode Island Hospital in Providence, where he was pronounced dead. Through witness interviews and surveillance footage, investigators determined that a group of men, including both the victim and the defendant, arrived at a nearby apartment complex at about 2 a.m. after visiting multiple locations in Providence. Surveillance footage from the apartment complex later showed the defendant shooting in the direction of the Acura and getting in a different car and fleeing the scene. After comparing and reviewing camera feed from multiple locations in Providence, investigators identified and arrested Martinez Scarlett in August 2021. He admitted he had discharged a firearm at the scene of the shooting. Investigators also confirmed through cellular forensic records the defendant's cell phone was present at the scene at the time of the shooting. This tragedy is an example of what happens when firearms fall into the hands of those who are ready and willing to use them, Nerona said. Behind every gun-related death is a family and a community that will forever mourn the loss of their loved one. Cushada's life ended far too soon, and I hope this verdict provides his family some semblance of comfort. Tragedies such as this one leave a lasting impact on our community, Pawtucket Police Chief Tina Goncalves said. This conviction sends a strong message that gun violence will not be tolerated. Judge warns potential jurors to avoid media coverage in Sandra Birchmore case. Potential jurors from across eastern Massachusetts gathered at the Boston Federal Courthouse Tuesday as jury selection began in the trial of a former Stoughton police officer accused of killing Sandra Birchmore, a 23-year-old woman found dead in her Canton apartment in 2021. Matthew Farewell, 40, is accused of strangling Birchmore, who was about 10 weeks pregnant at the time, in February 2021, then staging the scene in her Canton apartment to appear as a suicide. Prosecutors believe Farwell did so because he feared Birchmore could expose him to federal criminal charges for sexually abusing her when she was 15. Abuse, they say, continued for years and included sexual encounters while Farwell was on duty as a police officer. Farwell faces charges of killing a witness or victim and violating the federal law of protection of unborn children in connection with the crime. The charge of causing the death of an unborn child carries a mandatory sentence of life in prison. Birchmore met Farwell in 2010 when she was enrolled in the Stoughton Police Explorers Program, where he served as an instructor. Prosecutors say he agreed to try and get Birchmore pregnant in the fall of 2020 to avoid her publicly disclosing details about their relationship, but that when she became pregnant, said she was excited to have the baby, was buying items for the birth and attending appointments. The defense contends Birchmore died by suicide, the initial determination reached by state investigators and confirmed by the medical examiner who autopsied Birchmore. Farwell has pleaded not guilty to charges of killing a witness or victim and causing the death of Birchmore's unborn baby. Prosecutors say Birchmore and Farwell both believed he was the father, although DNA testing has since shown he was not. Beginning just at 9 a.m. inside the John Joseph Moakley U.S. District Courthouse, Judge Denise Casper met with a group of several dozen men and women who will make up the jury pool. A total of 16 jurors will be sat, with four of those being alternates, to step in for a regular juror if needed for an emergency or illness. As the case is federal and being prosecuted in Boston, the potential jurors to be selected could be from a variety of areas in the state, including the counties of Essex, Middlesex, Suffolk, Norfolk, Bristol, Plymouth, Barnstable, Dukes, and Nantucket. Casper told the potential jurors that the court expects this trial to last for about 5 weeks, or into the second week of November. This is much longer than the average trial in federal court, which is generally between 4 to 7 days, according to the courts. Casper then told the potential pool what their task was at hand, that all factual issues at hand in this case, including how Birchmore died, would be decided by them. Casper made sure the potential pool was aware they needed no particular education or experience to be a juror, and that the jury selection process would be in 3 parts. A questionnaire Tuesday, a verbal question and answer process involving the judge and lawyers on Thursday, and then another final selection on Friday. Casper told the jury that while there has been media coverage of this case, and the court expects that coverage to continue alongside various public displays of support, the mere fact that you have heard or read something about this case doesn't make a person impartial, she said. However, starting Monday morning, jurors can no longer read, watch, or listen to any media coverage on the case. The judge expects the jury pool to put it aside when it comes to content they may see or already know about the case, and to base their decisions on the evidence presented at trial. The jurors cannot speak to family, friends, co-workers, or any other person about the case. Casper said, if loved ones ask, all you can say is that you have jury duty. Casper then gave the jury a short description of the case. Farewell's name and charges, that he has been accused of killing 23-year-old pregnant Birchmore, and that prosecutors believe when he killed her, prosecutors believe he intended to prevent the communication about a federal offense to a federal officer. The potential pool also knows Farewell denies this, pleaded not guilty, and that if they are chosen as a juror, they will hear further charges against Farewell and instructions. Jury selection is expected to finish by Friday, and jurors could hear opening statements as soon as that afternoon. Mass Gaming Commission seeks to help veterans defeat problem gambling. In Massachusetts, veterans make up a fifth of those classified as problem gamblers, though vets make up just 3.7% of the population. And nationally, 8% of all veterans report problem gambling, compared with 1.4% of the population. Those numbers tell only part of the story, said Emma Hirsch, Director of Veterans Programs and Employee Experience for the consulting firm Technical Asset. We are trying to understand the experience behind the numbers, Hirsch told the Massachusetts Gaming Commission at a recent meeting. The commission is funding research into veterans and problem gambling done by Technical Asset through the William Joyner Institute for the Study of War and Social Consequences at the University of Massachusetts, Boston. Now Hirsch and her team, based in Washington, D.C., are working to develop strategies to combat problem gambling among veterans. The commission is distributing her findings to veteran services officers in towns and cities across Massachusetts. The findings are available at massgaming.com under the research tab. Gambling is part of military culture, veterans told researchers. My first introduction to gambling was when I went into the Army at 17 years old. Shooting craps was one of my main things, one veteran told researchers, according to the report. Another veteran said a gambling habit started after being stationed in eastern Connecticut near the Foxwood and Mohegan Sun casinos. We would go to the casino on the weekends. That's what we did, the veteran said. Other vets told researchers of compulsively buying lottery tickets or betting on sports. For at least one anonymous veteran interviewed, gambling started as a trauma response. I got hurt, and I was angry, and the first thing I did was gamble, the veteran told researchers. Hirsch and her teams are still developing strategies to help veterans. She said the transition between military and civilian life can be stressful and lead to a gambling problem. To date, the date that benefit payments come in can also be a problem, leaving recipients feeling rich, if only for a moment. Veterans told researchers they seek out peer-to-peer interactions that can address problems in a way that doesn't carry shame. Gambling Commissioner Bradford R. Hill said it's important to get this research out to veteran service officers. It's veterans to veterans, said Hill, a former Republican state representative from Ipswich. They are very hesitant to talk outside the community. Hill said he is concerned because in his area, and he fears in Western Massachusetts as well, there are fewer organizations to which veterans can turn. We're seeing VFWs close. We're seeing Legions close, Hill said. That is their hub. One participant in the study described gambling as his social activity. They'll have squares at the club, so I just throw $50 on, he said of the popular betting pool. I don't even know who's playing. I just do it to be involved with people and part of it. Old Colony, Habitat for Humanity, breaks ground on new Norton home. Lucille Drain, 92, is looking forward to seeing the property she donated to Old Colony Habitat for Humanity become a home for a new family. I am so happy that I was able to donate this land to Habitat and know that it will become a home for a family, Drain said. I'll be driving by and watching the progress as the house is built, and I'm looking forward to seeing it all come together. The organization, which builds houses for low-income families funded through corporate and community donations, broke ground Friday on its most recent affordable home product, a house located on Drain's former 14 Island Road property. Workers began clearing trees in August from the 5,000-square-foot parcel Drain donated in July. The front of the two-story house will face Island Road, while the side will face Lagoon Lane, said Old Colony Habitat CEO Kimberly Thomas. The home is expected to be complete in mid-June 2027. Thomas said previously Drain approached the organization about the plot she owned and wished to donate as the site of their next project, which they happily accepted. Drain had initially asked to remain anonymous, but after some time, Thomas asked if she would be okay with Habitat sharing her name to highlight her generosity, and Drain agreed. Dennis Caldwell of Caldwell Group Architects in Foxborough designed the house, which includes three bedrooms and 1.5 bathrooms. The house will have a farmer's porch, but no basement, as it will sit on a slab foundation. It marks Old Colony Habitat for Humanity's sixth build in the area. Its most recent project, completed in 2025, transformed the 1856 South Franklin Congregational Meeting House on Washington Street, also known as Old South, into a home for a single mother and her three children. Several local leaders attended Friday's groundbreaking ceremony, including town manager Mark Gould, state Senator Paul Feeney, Democrat from Foxborough, state Rep. Stephen Howitt, Republican from Norton, state Rep. Mike Chasen, Republican from Foxborough, and Annie Quinn from Congressman Jake Auchincloss's office, along with other members of the community. The Reverend Alex Chetsas of St. Gregory, the Theologian Parish in Mansfield, offered a blessing for the home and its future homeowners. The groundbreaking also fell on what would have been the 102nd birthday of President Jimmy Carter, who steadfastly supported Habitat for Humanity nationally and globally, partnering with the organization to build over 4,400 homes across 14 different countries over 40 years. The weather held out really nicely, and it was such a great group of people that were there, Thomas said. And having Lucille there was amazing. Everyone from the small community knows one another, and it was just nice to have everyone together. Old Colony Habitat is also looking forward to the selection of the family in coming weeks. The organization received over 100 applications, of which six families qualified, Thomas said. We are incredibly excited to be choosing the family very soon through the lottery, Thomas said. That will make this project even more meaningful because we'll be able to watch the house take shape while also getting to know the family who will one day call 14 Island Road home. Thomas said the organization has raised $86,000 toward the project's goal of $300,000. Thomas said she hopes for the donation goal to be mostly met by March, but a wine tasting event later this month will help meet it. The event is scheduled for 6 p.m. Thursday, October 22nd, at Lake Pearl in Wrentham. Donations can also be made online at Old Colonies Habitat's website. Can $1 billion buy victory in the midterm elections? Some Republicans fear the answer is no. Republicans are entering the final month of the midterm campaign increasingly anxious that the $1 billion at their disposal may not be enough to fend off sweeping losses as the party reckons with President Donald Trump's unpopularity, persistent cost concerns, and the fallout from the war in Iran. The cash advantage, spread out across a half dozen groups, is driven largely by the Trump-allied MAGA, Inc., which had nearly $416 million in cash on hand at the end of August and began stepping up its spending on critical races in September. But that money may have come too late, forcing the president's group to pay much higher rates because of the shrinking availability of airtime. Four Republican Senate campaign officials said groups that reserved advertising time last spring paid much lower rates than MAGA, Inc. and its affiliated group. Instead, by waiting until September, Trump-connected organizations are sometimes paying more than five times what they would have spent if they had acted earlier. A representative of MAGA, Inc., familiar with the group's strategy and its spending, has allowed Republicans to keep races more competitive than they would have been otherwise. In some cases, the group has been only one on the air criticizing Democratic candidates. The MAGA, Inc. representative and the Republican Senate campaign officials spoke on condition of anonymity to discuss internal strategies. The challenge is acute in places like Texas, where Trump will travel on Wednesday for the second time in a week to stump for Republican Ken Paxton's Senate campaign. The state hasn't elected a Democratic senator since 1988, yet MAGA Inc. has spent more than $22 million in the past month, according to the ad tracking firm Ad Impact. Another group, Texas PAC, which is aligned with Senate Majority Leader John Thune, has spent more than $83 million on advertising in the past month, an extraordinary amount to protect what's normally a safe Republican seat. One of those advertisements, which features Paxton's estranged wife saying she's supporting the full Republican ticket, aired across the United States last weekend during a football game between the Dallas Cowboys and the Houston Texans. Candidates are charged a lower advertising rate than outside groups, so the late infusion of super PAC cash has come at a steep price. And I'm afraid I have to stop there as we're out of time. Thank you.
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7: Here's the forecast for the Boston and South Shore area on the Talking Information Center from the National Weather Service. After a very chilly night, we'll see sunny skies today. Temperatures in the mid-60s, mostly clear. Overnight, temperatures in the mid-50s. Thursday, mostly sunny. Temperatures in the lower 70s. The sun rose this morning at 6:48, setting at 6:15 this evening. 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
0: 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Framingham.
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3: Hello, this is Kathleen, and today, Wednesday, October 7th, I'll be reading to you from the Metro West Daily News. A Night for Heroes. U.S. Marine veteran Jim Hastings performed the coin toss on Hometown Heroes Night at the Bellingham football game against Holliston on October 2nd. Also is Bellingham Fire Lieutenant Derek Kesselman. Educators, cops, and leaders top 2025 payroll. Kathleen, and today, Wednesday, October 7th, I'll be reading to you from the Metro West Daily News. A Night for Heroes. U.S. Marine veteran Jim Hastings performed the coin toss on Hometown Heroes Night at the Bellingham football game against Holliston

2025 Payroll by Caroline Bunnell. Wayland's highest paid municipal employees in 2025 were largely school administrators and educators, according to town payroll records, with top earnings also coming from municipal leaders and public safety officials. The list was compiled through a public records request seeking payroll records from both Wayland Public School and the city's municipal employees. Superintendent of Wayland Public Schools, David Fleischman, was the town's highest paid employee in the calendar year 2025, earning $281,978. School employees counted for nearly half of the top 25 earners, with 12 positions held by administrators or educators. Director of Finance and Operations, Susan Bolton, earned $195,639, and Assistant Superintendent, Elizabeth Gavron, earned $191,666. Several public safety officials were also among the highest paid employees in 2025. Police Sergeant Sean Fitzgerald ranked third overall and earned $249,765. Former Police Chief Ed Berman was fifth and earned a total of $192,229. Berman announced his retirement in December 2025 after a 32-year career in law enforcement, including 3.5 years in Wayland. Lieutenant Mark Hebert was sworn in as acting police chief on December 22, 2025. Hebert earned $156,276 last year. Overtime boosted the gross pay of several police and fire officials. Fire Captain Daniel Buentello earned $49,215 in overtime, which contributed to a total pay of $169,809. Buentello announced his retirement in August. Police Sergeant Justin Kazin earned $41,631 in overtime and $170,324 overall, while Police Sergeant Timothy Henderson earned $36,302 in overtime and earned a total of $187,477. Wayland's highest paid employees total pay. Number 1. Superintendent of Wayland Public Schools, David Fleischman, $281,978. Number 2. Town Manager Michael McCall, $261,941. Number 3. Police Sergeant Sean Fitzgerald, $249,765. Director of Finance and Operations for Wayland Public Schools, Susan Botan, $195,639. Number 5. Police Chief Edward Berman, $192,229. Number 6. Assistant Superintendent of Wayland Public Schools, Elizabeth Gavron, $191,660. Number 7. Fire Chief Neil McPherson, $187,653. Number 8. Police Sergeant Timothy Henderson, $187,477. Number 9. Detective Sergeant Tyler Castagno, $183,336. Number 10. Finance Director Brian Kiveni, $178,924. Number 11. Director of the Department of Public Works.

0: Thomas Holder, $177,824. 12. Evening Patrol Officer Jeffrey McRae, $176,338. Number 13. Wayland High School Principal Allison Mizoguchi, $174,054. 14. Evening Police Sergeant Justin Kazin, $170,324. Number 15. Fire Captain Daniel Buentello, $169,809. Number 16. Director of Student Services Ronnie Kessler, $169,000. Number 17. K-12 Wellness Director Scott Parsegian, $165,456. Number 18. Wayland Middle School Principal Deborah Romeo, $164,999. Number 19. Loker Elementary School Principal Brian Jones, $156,819. Number 20. Lieutenant Mark Hebert, $156,276. Number 21. Happy Hollow Elementary School Principal Nicolette Foundas, $155,379. Number 22. Music teacher Bernadette Venaria, $154,175. Number 23. Director of Assessing Robert Leroy, $151,566. Number 24. English teacher at Wayland Middle School, Luann Deusterberg, $151,530. Number 25. K-12 Director of Fine Arts, Susan Mamoli, $150,023. Will daylight savings change after Trump shared senator number? By Margie Cullen, USA Today Network, New England. The clocks are set to change on November 1st, unless President Donald Trump gets his way. On October 3rd, Trump shared what he said is the personal cell phone number of Senator Tom Cotton, Republican from Arkansas, to put pressure on the Republican to support legislation that would make daylight savings time permanent. To the great people of Arkansas, please let your senator know it would be a great bipartisan win for the United States Senate, Trump wrote on Truth Social. Call Tom on his cell phone. The House passed the so-called Sunshine Protection Act in July, but it has not yet been taken up by the Senate. Ending the twice-yearly time change is a rare move that Massachusetts lawmakers agree with Trump on. In March, State Senate President Karen Spilka, Democrat from Ashland, announced her support for a bill that would enact permanent daylight savings time. However, it has not yet passed. Neither has the Sunshine Protection Act. So barring congressional action, Americans should still plan to turn their clocks back on November 1st. Will the Sunshine Protection Act pass? Trump shares senator's cell. Trump has long called to end the clock change and have permanent daylight savings time. On October 2nd, he posted a message urging Republican senators to pass the Sunshine Protection Act, saying that the biannual time change is ridiculous and bad for crime. It is being held up by Senator Tom Cotton of Arkansas for reasons unknown, Trump wrote on October 2nd. People are sick and tired of having to change their clocks twice a year. He again attacked Cotton on his October 3rd post, saying that for some reason, Tom is stopping the bill. Cotton, who is in Senate leadership as the chairman of Senate Republicans Conference, has opposed the move to install permanent daylight savings time. In a social media post October 3rd, Cotton did not reference Trump or say anything about the president releasing his cell phone number, but defended his position by saying that no one likes changing the clock, me included, but that Congress had tried and repealed this previously once Americans experienced absurdly late sunrises in the winter. Even with support from Trump and lawmakers in both parties, Senate Majority Leader John Thune has previously questioned whether enough senators support the proposal to move it across the finish line. And whether Cotton is the one holding it up or not, the legislation is not likely to pass it before the time changes as the Senate recessed on September 30th and isn't set to come back until November 6th. Daylight savings time is on track to end at 2 a.m. local time, Sunday, November 1st. At that time, clocks will move back 1 hour to 1 a.m., giving most Americans an extra hour of sleep and bringing in earlier sunsets during the winter months. Many voters don't see robust job market. Headwinds hurting GOP despite low jobless rate. By Howard Schneider, Reuters, Washington. President Donald Trump and the Republican Party will carry a 4.2% unemployment rate into the congressional elections in early November, a low number by historical standards and in line with what most economists would regard as full employment. In other words, a hallmark of a solid U.S. job market. Yet many voters don't see it that way, with polls giving poor marks to Trump and Republicans on the handling of the economy. For starters, this job market is not like the boom after the COVID-19 pandemic and the leverage workers once had to job hop for higher pay has disappeared. Inflation is offsetting wage gains, and tougher immigration rules and deportations mean the size of the workforce, the foundation of economic growth, has stagnated. The economy is still adding jobs, but at a much slower pace. Here is a look at some of the latest U.S. job market dynamics in the wake of the Labor Department's release on October 2nd. Of the employment report for September, the last such scorecard to be released before Americans vote in the midterm elections on November 3rd. The low jobless rate has been a mainstay of U.S. economic resilience. Excluding the quick spike and rapid recovery during the pandemic, the unemployment rate has been at or below 4.5%. A level at least near what might be considered full employment since around 2017. By that measure, this era rivals the post-World War II rebound of the 1950s and the tight labor markets of the 1960s. One reason household spending is holding up despite persistently elevated inflation is simple. People are working. From the early 1960s, between immigration, population growth, and the movement of women into the workforce, the United States enjoyed a steady, decades-long expansion in the number of people wanting a job, a key pillar of economic growth. The streak was broken by the 2007 to 2009 financial crisis and recession, when unemployed immigrants returned home and others became discouraged. The workforce now faces pressure from population aging, low birth rates, and the impact of Trump's immigration crackdown. Though it has risen in the past couple of months, it remains below the record 171.5 million people who were either working or looking for a job as of November 2025. In the wake of the pandemic, companies scooped up workers at a historically fast rate, while a high quit rate showed workers jumping from job to job for higher pay. That dynamism has disappeared. Firms have been slow to lay off workers, and workers are more likely to remain in place. Unemployment claims have remained at low levels, but companies have also been slow to hire. That changing environment helps to explain a survey in September from the Conference Board that showed a smaller share of people saying jobs were plentiful, while the share saying jobs were hard to get rose to the highest level since January 2021, the final month of Trump's first term in the White House. The same survey put Consumer Confidence Index at a 12-year low. Trump based his 2024 presidential campaign on a plan to use steep tariffs and deregulation to expand manufacturing jobs in an effort to restore opportunity for middle class in areas of the country hit hardest by the migration of good productions overseas. But partly because of rising productivity, a good thing, manufacturing employment in the United States has been declining for nearly half a century. It peaked in mid-1979 at around 19.5 million jobs, and at the time accounted for more than one in five payroll positions. Despite some modest recent growth, the current total of 12.6 million jobs is still about 21,000 below the number of manufacturing jobs Trump inherited from former President Joe Biden in January 2025. It is even further off the recent peak of 12.9 million hit midway through Biden's presidency. The Trump administration's aggressive tariff policy may have caused a lot of disruption, but so far has done little to shift hiring patterns that remain tilted in the United States toward the needs of an aging population, a reminder of how hard it is to mold outcomes in an open, roughly $33 trillion economy. The bottom line for working households is that jobs are available, but the payoff for many amounts to treading water. Recent year-over-year growth in inflation adjusted after-tax income, the money people have to spend and save, has been modest and mired below 2%. The unemployment rate may be low, but that has coincided with relatively sluggish wage growth, a possible offshoot of increased automation, capital investment, and strong corporate profits. Annual real disposable income growth of 3% was more typical in previous years. Cornell students protest after rape allegations, by Carissa Waddick from USA Today, Ithaca, New York. Cornell University students who are critical of their school's handling of sexual assault cases are holding protests and calling on the university to make changes, including by providing trauma-informed training for campus police. As the sun set on October 5th, students, professors, and others filled an outdoor plaza on campus. Others lined nearby walkways and stood atop a hill overlooking where protesters spoke, shading their eyes to see through the glare. Some wore purple ribbons. They carried signs declaring, "We want sentences, not essays," or asking, "How many more?" They yelled shame at mentions of the university's handling of sexual assault cases, and they chanted, "No justice, no peace." "We are known as a rape school, but we don't have to be," Saya Taylor, an organizer with Students for a Democratic Cornell, told the crowd. "We can be the students that lead a nationwide reform movement." Frustration boiled over early on October 5th when someone broke a glass door at a university building and spray-painted its walls, declaring, "Smashed the patriarchy," according to the student's newspaper, the Cornell Daily Sun. By the afternoon, the spray paint had been washed away, and the broken door had been boarded up. The vandalism followed the filing of a September 16th lawsuit by a young woman known anonymously as Jane Doe. It alleges she was gang raped on October 19th, 2024, by members of Cornell's Chi Phi fraternity while being too intoxicated to consent and after being pressured into taking ketamine. The lawsuit names seven then-fraternity members, Cornell University, the Chi Phi fraternity, and others. All seven fraternity members denied the allegations during the university's investigation. Tompkins County District Attorney Matthew Van Houten announced in September his office would reopen the case. Governor Kathy Hochul appointed State Attorney General Letitia James as a special prosecutor who will investigate the allegations. More than 1,200 incidents of sexual assault, dating and domestic violence, and stalking were reported to Cornell's Title IX office from 2018 through 2024. According to a USA Today analysis of data, the school reported to New York State. In a video statement published October 3rd, Cornell University President Michael Kotlikoff called the assault allegations deeply disturbing and a defining moment in Cornell's history. He said Cornell's Board of Trustees will soon announce an independent review by an outside law firm into the university's handling of the 2024 case. He also said the university planned to evaluate the role of Greek organizations on campus. Meanwhile, thousands of Cornell students participated in the October 5th rally, organized by more than 20 student organizations. Some demonstrators who showed up wore name tags identifying themselves as Jane Doe. More related events have been planned for the coming days. On October 7th, the Cornell NAACP chapter plans to organize an economic boycott and a seven-hour sit-in at one of the campus dining halls. BIS chief warns of coming allegations, says debt changes will shake up crisis response, by Mark Jones, Reuters. London. Central banks will remain at the heart of managing future financial crises, but rising public debt and other key changes could make their task more difficult and controversial, the head of the Bank for International Settlements said on October 5th. Speaking in Vienna, Pablo Hernandez de Coe, one of the frontrunners to take over from Christine Lagarde as European Central Bank president next year, said the run of crises over the last 20 years had demonstrated the importance of swift central bank action in quelling market turmoil. However, he said, the backdrop for the next crises was changing rapidly. Public debt levels are near post-World War II highs in many economies, while budget deficits remain large and financial pressure are expected to persist. That could make it harder for central banks to distinguish between market dysfunction, requiring intervention and legitimate investor concerns, over government finances. If market dysfunction threatens financial stability or monetary transmission, central banks need to intervene, Hernandez de Coe said. But when debt is high and public financing needs are large, even a well-designed operation can be interpreted through a fiscal lens. The BIS chief's warnings come amid a recent rise in bond yields globally, and as an explosion of the spread or gap between French yield and those of AAA-rated Germany stirs memories in the euro crisis. Hernandez de Coe also highlighted the growing influence of so-called non-bank financial institutions, such as hedge funds, pension funds, and asset managers, which have become major holders of government debt. While they support market liquidity in normal times, their use of leverage and market-based funding can amplify stress during periods of turmoil, he said. Pointing the March 2020 dash for cash in U.S. Treasury markets and Britain's 2022 gilt market crisis as evidence, he said the Bank of England's response offers a blueprint for how central banks should use asset purchases as crisis fighting tool. Strictly limited purchase windows and amounts, as well as clear communication and governance mechanisms, worked well, he said, although he also warned that in a bigger, more persistent crisis, such commitment might not be credible. He added that online banking, social media, stable coins, and AI could all increase the speed of future crises. Rapid online withdrawals and the fast spread of information, including misinformation, could force policymakers to respond more quickly than in the past. He argued that stronger regulation of non-banks and emerging financial technologies would be needed to limit moral hazard and preserve the effectiveness of central bank crisis management tools. Thank you so much for listening, and I hope you all have a safe and well day.
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8: Greetings, this is Glenn King speaking for the Talking Information Center on Wednesday, October 7th. And this morning we're going to be reading from the Lynn Item. Our first article is titled, Lynn Marblehead Nahant Swampscott Cash In. Lynn Marblehead Nahant and Swampscott will receive more than $13.2 million in state funding for local housing infrastructure and economic development projects. The Healy Driscoll Administration announced the fiscal year 2027 recipients of the Community One Stop for Growth grants on Tuesday. The grants provide funding for economic and housing development projects across Massachusetts. These grants are administered through the Executive Office of Economic Development and the Executive Office of Housing and Livable Communities and are funded annually by the Massachusetts Legislature. Lynn will receive the largest share of the funding, with more than $10.9 million awarded across three projects. It was awarded $125,000 for an American with Disabilities Act self-assessment and transition plan, which will support Lynn's parking lots, parks, and playgrounds. Lynn also received $8.03 million for the South Harbor Implementation Project. The funding will go towards circulation, roadways, parking, and sidewalks to provide access to a future park and the Willis Fishing Pier. Another $2.8 million will go toward Lynn's marina upgrades and revitalization, along with the Department of Conservation and Recreation's reconstruction of the Harbor Walk. I'm appreciative to Governor Healy and the Healy-Driscoll administration for recognizing the importance of investing in Lynn's future, State Rep Dan Cahill said. These awards represent a significant commitment to critical infrastructure that will help unlock new housing, strengthen our waterfront and marina, improve accessibilities, and create new opportunities for residents and businesses. Marblehead will receive $718,445 to advance design and engineering for the Marblehead Rail Trail, and Nahant was awarded $145,000 to support community planning and zoning bylaw updates. Swampscott will receive $1.4 million for the Pine Street Water Project. The funds will be used to expand existing water main infrastructure to support the Veterans Crossing Housing Project and future housing developments. These grants will help turn local priorities into lasting improvements, from advancing Marblehead's rail trail to strengthening Swampscott's water infrastructure to support new housing and revitalizing Lynn's waterfront. State Representative Jenny Armini said, I am grateful to our municipal partners and the Healy administration for collaborating on these transformational projects. This article is titled, Swampscott Looks to Keep Commercial Fishing Afloat, by Aaron Hickey. More than 130 years ago, Swampscott's park commissioners wrote that local fishermen should no longer have the haunting fear that encroaching private ownership would one day cut them off from their privileges and their livelihood. Now members of the Harbor and Waterfront Advisory Committee are pointing back to that promise as they seek to clarify and preserve commercial fishermen's rights at Fisherman's Beach. The committee has shared a document with Town Administrator Nick Connors and the Select Board outlining the history of those rights, drawing on town records dating to the 1890s and regulations governing the fish house and surrounding property. Committee members and commercial fisherman Mike Gambale worked on the document with Neil Rossman, an attorney with decades-long knowledge about waterfront issues and protection over the years. The document builds a case that the waterfront's connection to commercial fishing was not simply a matter of tradition, but something town leaders deliberately sought to protect. It cites another recommendation from the Park Commission that a, quote, requisite portion of Blaney's Beach, close quote, now known as Fisherman's Beach, be devoted to the guaranteed forever as a fisherman's landing. The town subsequently used eminent domain to acquire property along the beach, including multiple fishing shanties occupied by fishermen who kept and maintained boats, traps, and entire businesses along the shore. The fish house was constructed after state legislation in 1896 authorized the building, which the document notes was to be rented to fishermen at reasonable rates and forever to be maintained by the public. The document follows earlier committee discussions over what rights commercial fishermen maintain at the beach, parking lot, fish house, and surrounding reservation as Swampscott's working fishing fleet continues to sink. Quote, we're very, very close to having no fishing fleet in Swampscott at all, quote, quote, Gambale said at a previous meeting. Period. That'll be the end of an era. So not only do we have to protect fishermen, we have to encourage them to come back. More recent town regulations also recognize the special role of commercial fishermen in town. Board of Public Works rules established in 1994 required anyone seeking a fish house, locker, or loft to prove they were a commercial fisherman with a registered boat and gave residential commercial fishermen first choice for boat storage space. The regulations also allowed emergency haulouts for repairs by any boater. But committee members are looking beyond the land itself as they consider what it would take to preserve the commercial fishing industry in town. Swampscott Harbor has been dredged twice in recent history, once in the 1960s and again in the 1990s. Committee members said the latter effort was ultimately unsuccessful, leaving work unfinished and prompting a dispute with the contractor. Rossman, who was serving as town council during the second project, recalled that town officials considered the work unsatisfactory and did not pay the contractor, leaving the job incomplete. Unfortunately, the end result of it was that the job hadn't been done, Rossman said. What had been done was very unsatisfactory, so everybody just got geared up to have the harbor dredged, and it just fell apart. Decades later, committee members say the shallowness of the harbor continues to create problems. Members discussed boats getting stuck on the sand at low tide and boaters unable to leave their moorings, while Harbormaster Bill Waters said the town is also losing usable mooring locations and shifting boats farther into less protected portions of the harbor. Any new dredging effort would also have to contend with concerns surrounding eelgrass and the effect of disturbing the ocean floor. Issues members acknowledged receive considerably more scrutiny today than during earlier dredging projects. There's groups in town, whether it be Resiliency or the Conservation Commission, who have concerns, Claire Ted Delano said. I think it's right to learn a little bit more about the process. The committee ultimately held off on formally voting in support of the dredging project, but members said they intended to return to the issue at their next meeting with more information to ultimately present a recommendation to the select board. For Gambale, the question is directly connected to some concerns driving the effort to codify fishermen's rights on shore, whether Swampscott will continue to have a commercial fishing fleet at all. There's not a lot of fishermen left. If we don't act soon, there will be none, Gambale said. We'll be out of business. This article is titled, Owen Coyne Remembered, Number 18's Legacy Lives On in Marblehead, by Sophia Harris. Angela Paradis knew her son was kind. What she didn't know was how many people had their own story about it. Since Owen Coyne's death on October 1st, her parent has told her about the time Owen stood up for a child being bullied in fourth grade. Another described how her son, who has autism, found someone he could count on in Owen when he didn't have a friend in the seventh grade. Those were moments Owen hadn't brought home for recognition or even talked about, but the children and their parents remembered. He was incredibly kind, which, as a mom, I knew that, but I didn't realize how visible that was for others to see, Paradis said. Owen Paradis Coyne, a 17-year-old Marblehead High School senior, died from complications following a brain hemorrhage. Known as OE to his family and OC to friends, teammates, and coaches, he was the oldest child of Paradis and Brian Coyne and a big brother to Grady, 15, Landon, 12, and Ella, 8. Much of Marblehead knew him as a three-sport athlete, a varsity football co-captain with a 4.0 GPA who had committed to continuing his education and football career at Williams College. His parents remember a young man whose accomplishments never became a reason to put himself ahead of anyone else. When a teammate struggled, Owen would pull him aside, talk through the play, and help him get it right before he returned to the field. He wasn't the type of captain who yelled, Paradis said. After a strong game, he would answer congratulations by crediting the team. His father sometimes encouraged him to ask for a ball more, knowing that he could do with it as a wide receiver. He was always looking for the team first, Coyne said. The respect he earned extended beyond the field. At a football dinner, Paradis recalled football coach Steve Lewis pulled her aside after a conversation among coaches about their daughters. Of everyone on the team, he told her, Owen was the player he would feel comfortable having date his daughter. Those are the little tidbits as a parent that you remember, she said. Track coach Nolan Ramo described Owen as someone who created safe spaces wherever he went. He also participated in the high school student-run Best Buddies chapter. During 3 summers teaching sailing for the town, Owen brought the same patients to children during the day and adults at night. Parents have since told Paradis how much their children loved learning from him. One adult student remembered being impressed by a teenager's confidence teaching people decades older than himself. As the oldest of 4, Owen was used to being someone younger children could look up to. He cheered his siblings on from the sideline and could make a sailing lesson fun while helping a student learn. He led with a quiet strength, Paradis said. Even in the hospital, she said, Owen continued thanking the nurses caring for him. He never complained once. His willingness to help has now reached people his family has never met. When Owen got his driver's license, he asked his mother whether he should check the organ donor box. She encouraged him, thinking of the possibility of saving someone's life without imagining how soon that decision would matter. When they learned he would not survive, his parents asked how to begin the donation process. For us, it was a given, Paradis said. It wasn't even something we needed to talk about. They have since learned that 6 of Owen's organs were donated to 5 men between the ages of 30 and 60, his parents said. They hope those strangers will have longer lives because of him and that sharing his story will encourage others to consider becoming donors. In life, Owen had already made room for people with interests far different from his own. His closest friend, including aspiring filmmakers, a photojournalist, and a budding politician, he is happy attending a friend's art exhibit as having that friend watch him play. Their time together often meant boat rides with Owen at the helm of the family's coin collection, tubing, and trips for ice cream. During his final days in the hospital, friends brought photographs and posters, sent videos, and gathered to sing James Arthur's Say You Won't Go beside him. They showed up for him, Paradis said. The community has shown up for his family, too. Friends and Coyne's grandparents helped care for the younger children. Neighbors and friends brought meals and had the family boat hauled out and shrink-wrapped before the storm. Someone even covered their front steps with pumpkins for fall. National Grand Bank lowered its flag to half-mast. Marblehead Sports Shop gave away hundreds of shirts bearing Owen's football number 18 to families and athletes from Marblehead and neighboring communities. It's blown us away, Paradis said. Owen understood how fortunate he was to grow up in Marblehead, she said. He loved the schools, its harbor, and being a magician. Williams appealed to him for its emphasis on academics, and his father said he was considering studying economics. His parents had been looking forward to watching that future unfold. They believe he would have found his way back to Marblehead. It wasn't lost on him how great a town Marblehead was or is to grow up in, Paradis said, and he loved it here. A service will be held Thursday, October 8th at 11:30 a.m. at Our Lady, Star of the Sea Church in Marblehead, followed by a gathering at Tedesco Country Club. Donations may be made to the Owen P. Coyne Scholarship Fund, care of National Grand Bank, 91 Pleasant Street, Marblehead. This article is titled Lynn Celebrates Hispanic Heritage Month by Sunny Ramos. More than 100 people crowded the City Hall foyer Tuesday afternoon to celebrate Hispanic Heritage Month with food, live music, and poetry. The city event also featured speeches from Mayor Jared C. Nicholson and local advocate and educator Nayeli Estrella, as well as an award ceremony honoring 16 local Latino change agents. This month allows us to focus on our Hispanic heritage, Nicholson said, delivering his speech in both English and Spanish. And today in particular allows us to honor and thank some wonderful community contributors in this community. I'm so grateful to be here today. Manager of Lynn Affordable Housing Trust, Carolina Trujillo, was Master of Ceremonies in English, joining Berta Tavares, Language Community Access Coordinator for the Mayor's Office, who presented in Spanish. They jointly introduced performers and recognized the award recipients. This award makes me feel proud that I didn't forget where I came from, honoree Jesse Lobato said, and that despite my upbringing, I was still able to take a piece of not just my heritage, but my mom's heritage. Lobato is a youth pastor at East Coast International Church in Lynn and executive director at El Centro Teen Center, which offers free after-school programming. He described his mother's experiences with racism and microaggressions in the United States, explaining that he consistently felt unable to embrace his heritage as a result. I got married to my wife, who's Mexican, and we have a one-year-old child, and one of my main goals is to help her be proud of those things and not feel like she has to hide them. Lobato explained that creating spaces for young people, as he does with his youth group on Wednesday nights and his activities at El Centro, is what makes him a Latino change agent. He joined award recipients like Vicky Rivera, president of the Lynn Hispanic Scholarship Fund, and the Millennium Latino Project, a Lynn-based nonprofit that hosts events and workshops focused on supporting Latino leaders. The evening culminated in the raising of a flag designed to represent the wider Hispanic diaspora on the flagpole outside City Hall. Live music was provided by Colombian-born violinist, singer, and producer Nico Shaw, which preceded a reading by Michelle La Poetica of Hopes and Dreams, a bilingual poem she wrote about the event's keynote speaker, Nayeli Estrella. And now, High School Roundup, Team Effort Lifts Saugus by Mark Abayun. Make it two wins in as many days for Saugus's field hockey team, which defeated Northeastern Conference foe Peabody 4-0 on Tuesday. The Sachems received a pair of goals from Julius Strout, plus two more from Tegan Arsenault and Addie Picardi. Jordan Ripley-Dominski recorded a one-save shutout. It was an awesome team win, said Saugus coach Julie Champigny. Tegan powers our offense and even carried the ball end-to-end at one point. Bella Colicello and Tegan are connecting on the left side. Sydney Ferreira has been playing solid defense all season, while Addie is coming into her own on the far right side. Peabody coach Kimberly Frank credited her defenders. Ava Briggs and Yashivi Patel showed up incredibly on defense, she said. Field hockey, Swampscott 1, Marblehead 0. The Magicians fell a goal short against traditional arch-rival Swampscott, despite Zoe Dwyer, Emma Ryan, Layla Dulock moving the ball well. It wasn't enough to get past the Big Blues defense. Marblehead coach Allison Carey praised Lucy Rogers for her performance. Lucy is a smart player and isn't afraid to challenge, Carey said. She had a few excellent opportunities to score today, but just couldn't find the back of the net. Boys soccer. Xaverian Brothers 2, St. John's Prep 1. Despite Emmett Masuro opening his scoring account, St. John's Prep fell on the road. Freshman Gawain Salzberg played a strong game, according to the Eagles coach Dave Crowell. Volleyball. Bishop Stang 3, St. Mary's 1. St. Mary's couldn't defend its home court, falling in scores of 21-25, 25-14, 16-25, and 23-25. The Spartans, 5-6, lost the opening set before tying the match in the second. Linfield 3, Essex Tech 0. It was another sweep for the Pioneers in scores of 25-20, 25-20, and 25-15. Audrey Manning led this team with 16 kills, also recording 12 assists and 8 digs. Karina DeLeo, 18 assists, 10 digs, 6 aces, and Eliana Moretti, 16 digs, 10 aces, helped the cause. Minuteman 3, Lynn Tech 0. In set scores of 25-23, 25-18, and 27-25, the Tigers came up empty and fell to 4-5. They were led by Saria Ray, 5 aces, 5 digs, 4 assists. Asia Castro, 9 digs. Vanessa Duran, 7 digs. Kiara Figueroa, 6 digs. And Nia Bingham, 5 kills. Golf. Lynn Classic 40, Lynn English 32. The Rams, 5-2-1, earned bragging rights against the Bulldogs at Gannon Municipal Golf Course. Classical's Finn Delfero and Denham Dimbro helped break the match open, while Captain Braden Ohanessian was the team's low scorer. Gavin Collins, Andrew Lang, and Aiden Stank won their matches. Braden Curley tied his English opponent. St. John's Prep, 231, Boston College High, 236. At Turner Hill Golf Club, St. John's Prep, 9-3, came out on top against BC High. The prep was led by A.J. Bodner, who, after shooting 2 under par on Monday, followed it up with a 1 under par performance. Marblehead, 47.5, Gloucester, 24.5. The Magicians kept on rolling, winning their 12th consecutive match to remain undefeated. Tyler Forbes, 38, won his match, while Grayson Leventhal, 35, only lost one hole to win his. Colby Moore, Pete Ryan, Max King, and Grady Coyne won their respective matches, while Teddy Dulac settled for a tie. Arlington Catholic, 195, St. Mary's, 172. Luke Melkiewicz and Bobby McCauley each scored 34 points for St. Mary's, 9-4, but it wasn't enough to take down the Cougars at Indian Ridge Country Club. It was Melkiewicz's lowest round as a high school golfer. He, Melkiewicz, played great, and Bobby continued his strong play, said St. Mary's coach Jay Fist. We're looking forward to the playoffs. Cross country. St. John's Prep took down St. John's Shrewsbury 17-44. The Eagles had the top four runners, all separated by just 4 seconds. Matteo D'Orio, 17:32, took first, beating out Leo Seltrich 17 minutes 33 seconds by a second. Henry McDonald, 17 minutes 35 seconds, placed third, and Liam Callahan, 17 minutes 36 seconds, fourth. Both St. Mary's teams concluded their regular seasons with 4-1 records after defeating Arlington Catholic and host Bishop Stang. Kelsey Kiatek, McKenna O'Connell, and Nina Lopez led the girls, while Jacob Gill, Xavier, Paula, and Kevin Cahill paced the boys. And the athlete of the week, KIPP Academy's Avian Pena. You know, and this is by Joey Barrett. You know what I've been thinking? He does a little bit of everything for KIPP Academy's football team. Oh, he does it all of it extremely well. Avian Pena can be seen running into Manning Field on Friday nights. Once the game starts, he's a Swiss Army knife that plays running back, wide receiver, defensive back, and linebacker. Last Friday, KIPP dominated Boston Latin Academy 50-0 and upped its record to 3-1 under first-year coach Marcus Taylor. All Pena did was score 3 touchdowns, 1 in each phase of the game. He rushed for a 2-yarder, brought back a pick 6, and took a punt, returned 65 yards to the promised land. Avian is a leader of the team, Taylor said of the senior. Sometimes I just tell him to do some AV things. Sometimes it's not about coaching with the players. His pick six was something else. Pena anticipated a screen pass, ripped the ball out of a receiver's hands, and bolted to the end zone. I came up, jammed up the defense, and saw the quarterback peeking. Then I just played a ball, Pena said. The most important part about the game is capitalizing on the moments you have on the field. I pride myself over opportunities in the game. Not everybody gets to come out here and play football. Every time I come out here, I try to take advantage of it. Avian, good week. And now, Peabody launches Senior Property Tax Workoff Program. Mayor Ted Betancourt has announced the launch of Peabody's new Senior Citizen Property Tax Workoff Program. This initiative is designed to provide eligible seniors with an opportunity to contribute to city departments and in return receive a reduction on their property tax bill. Applications will be available on the City of Peabody website, at City Hall, the Peabody Institute Library, and Torrigian Senior Center, and the North Shore Children's Museum. The application deadline is November 15th. To qualify, applicants must be 65 years of age or older as of January 1st, 2027, be a Peabody property owner prior to January 1st, 2027, reside at the property for which the abatement was requested, and provide a valid driver's license or government-issued ID. The program will be capped at 75 participants. Participants may earn up to $1,500 off their FY 2027 net property tax bill by completing 100 hours of assigned work. Well, that's it for today. This is Glenn King signing off for the Talking Information Center.
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10: Here's the forecast for the Boston and South Shore area on the Talking Information Center from the National Weather Service. After a very chilly night, we'll see sunny skies today. Temperatures in the mid-60s. Mostly clear. Overnight temperatures in the mid-50s. Thursday, mostly sunny. Temperatures in the lower 70s. The sun rose this morning at 6:48, setting at 6:15 this evening. Stay tuned for more. Heading your way next on the Talking Information Center.
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12: Hello, everyone. My name is Kathy from the Talking Information Center. Today is Wednesday, October 7th, 2026, and I will be reading from the Salem News. Peabody Mayor vetoes Council's snow ordinance. Mayor Ted Betancourt is vetoing a recent vote by the City Council that would require local property owners to clear their sidewalks of snow and ice. The initial vote on the ordinance change was approved 6-5 on September 24th. The change, proposed by Ward 3 Councilor Stephanie Peach, would expand a rule that already affects property owners downtown. Owners would have to clear the sidewalks and curb cuts along their properties of snow and ice within 5 hours of snowfall ending Wednesday, October 7, 2026, and I will be reading from the Salem News. Peabody Mayor vetoes Council's snow ordinance. Mayor Ted Betancourt is vetoing a recent vote by the City Council that would require local property owners to clear their sidewalks of snow and ice. The initial vote on the ordinance change was approved 6-5 on September 24th.

within 5 hours of snowfall ending, or 5 hours after the city's snow emergency lights turn off, or if the snow stops overnight by 10 a.m. the next day. Those who fail to shovel their sidewalks or treat ice will be fined $50 for a first offense and $100 for each subsequent offense. Property owners must clean the sidewalk within 24 hours of the written violation or warning. After reviewing the approved language, I believe it raises several questions that warrant further discussion and consideration, Betancourt said in a letter to the City Council dated October 1st. Additional input from both the Peabody Police Department and the Department of Public Services is essential. Betancourt said he was particularly concerned about the potential hardship the new rule could place on senior residents and those who may be physically unable to shovel out their sidewalks under the ordinance's time frame. In addition, enforcement presents significant challenges, he added. The departments identified to oversee compliance are already operating at maximum capacity during storm events and would struggle to meet the timelines required by the motion. Under the ordinance, warnings and violations would be issued by the city's police officers, the Director of Public Services, DPS General Foreman, and all building and code inspectors. Peach said at the September 24 City Council meeting that the ordinance would allow the Department of Public Services to focus on snow removal in vital areas such as sidewalks, around schools, and bus stops. The ordinance is not meant to penalize all homeowners who struggle to clear their sidewalks, she added. Rather, it gives the city an avenue to hold accountable those property owners who routinely fail to clear their sidewalks in vital areas for pedestrians. Often these are owners of multifamily homes who do not send anyone out to clear sidewalks, she said. Having a system in place to identify areas that do not get shoveled or plowed by property owners could also help the city connect owners who are unable to shovel out on their own with shoveling programs. The ordinance also spreads out the responsibility of enforcement across departments to not overload one sector and gives enforcement officers leeway in deciding to issue a warning or a fine after a storm, Peach said. That way, if there was a legitimate reason someone could not clear their sidewalks in time, they would not be fined. Councilors Julie Daigle, Dave Gamache, Craig Walton, Tom Rossignol, and Wendy Latoff voted in favor of the ordinance along with Peach. Councilors Jared Hockman, John Turco, Ann Manning-Martin, Jacqueline Corrivo, and Michael Higgins voted against. Those councilors shared similar concerns as Betancourt, saying the ordinance would be impossible to fully enforce. They also doubted the city would be able to clear all of the sidewalks it is responsible for shoveling out under the ordinance's time frame. Heating assistance applications increase amid rising costs. With the price of heating oil surging and expected to remain volatile, the Massachusetts Home Energy Assistance Program is once again seeing a flood of applications from families seeking help with their heating and electric bills ahead of the cold weather. Amid the ongoing conflict in the Middle East, the cost of heating oil is now 70% higher than compared to this week last year, according to the Healy Driscoll administration. In Massachusetts, the average price of home heating oil reached $6.08 on September 28th, a 73% increase from $3.52 last year. Approximately 1 in 5 Massachusetts households rely on heating oil, making the state's home energy assistance program a lifeline for many families. This is always a crazy time of year for us. The applications are flooding in, said Margie DeWeese Boyd, the HEAP program director for North Shore Community Action Programs. NSCAP, based in Peabody, administers the fuel assistance part of HEAP for Salem, Peabody, Beverly, Danvers, Marblehead, Middleton, and Topsfield. Through HEAP, households with an income below 60% of the state's median income are eligible to have a portion of their heating bills for oil, electric, natural gas, propane, etc., covered by this funding. The application period opened Thursday, and coverage begins November 1st and runs through April 30th. NSCAP says families are already desperate for assistance. There's a lot of stress, particularly for oil clients, but really for all of our families. Energy costs are incredible right now, DeWeese Boyd said. We had one call the other day from someone on automatic delivery. She forgot to pause, and she's got an over $900 bill she can't pay, which we cannot help with until November 1st. Outside of HEAP, alternative means of seeking assistance are few and far between, said NSCAP Executive Director Laura Meisenhelter. While charitable organizations such as the Society of St. Vincent de Paul, Council of Boston,

0: can provide emergency utility and heating aid. Generally high costs this year are expected to lead to unsustainable levels of demand. Those types of programs are all based on people making private donations, which aren't flooding in at this point, Meisenhelter said. And those programs are also doing a lot of other things besides occasionally helping people with their high energy costs. They're helping people with things like housing and food, so I think there's a lot of strain on the nonprofit social service network in general just because of how high costs are. On Monday, Governor Maura Healey declared a state of emergency and expanded eligibility for HEAP to middle-class families for households earning between 60 and 100% of the state median income. Healey's administration will also increase HEAP funding by $15 million. With current support ranging from about $525 to $1,200 per household, the new plan will increase assistance by 20% to households heating with oil and 15% to households that heat with gas and electric. Healey also sent a letter to congressional leaders urging them to add $3 billion in emergency funding for the program, which would bring total funding to $7 billion. Deweese Boyd said this action would provide significant help to households across the state, with part of the challenge now being to ensure that families apply. We look at income, not assets, Deweese Boyd said. We're able to assist families up to 60% of the state median, which just isn't true in other states. And with what the governor is now doing for families up to 100% of the state median, it will be a huge help. There are a lot of older people who are drawing on 401ks or Social Security and living off a fixed amount of income. We'd love to see a lot more families, particularly seniors and homeowners, apply. For an individual, the income limit is $53,585. For a family of four, it's $103,049. Part of the effort to encourage more families to apply began in 2024 when Massachusetts removed low income from the name of the program in an effort to reduce stigma and reach a broader range of residents who could benefit. The name was misleading, Meisenhelter said, because it's one of the few programs that really favors working families or families who are retired and have a pension. People just need to apply. The money is there, and there's enough for everyone who needs it to apply. More information on eligibility and how to apply for HEAP is available at www.nscap.org/our-programs/home-energy-assistance. Fuel assistance for Hamilton, Ipswich, and Wenham residents is through Action Inc. in Gloucester. Boxford is via Community Action Inc. in Haverhill. Swampscott is through Lynn Economic Opportunity Inc. South Camping Housing Project Redevelopment Project breaks ground. Two-phase plan will create 473 apartments. State and local officials recently celebrated the groundbreaking for nearly 500 apartments to be built on surplus land at Salem State University's former South Campus. Governor Maura Healey, Lieutenant Governor Kim Driscoll, other officials and development partners Vivmark Residential and Wind Development gathered at Salem State on Friday to mark the beginning of a two-phase project that will transform 23 acres of surplus state-owned land along Harrison Road and Loring Avenue into 473 new rental units. Phase 1, Avalon Salem, will create the first 340 rental units, a parking garage with 524 spaces, a half-acre landscaped central common, and two enclosed outdoor courtyards. 20% of those units will be made available to households with incomes at or below 80% of the area median income. 100 of the total units will be designated for seniors ages 55 and older. Construction is expected to begin this winter. Phase 2, Wind Development's Forest River Residences, will bring at least 133 units to the former South Campus through the adaptive reuse of campus buildings as well as construction of a residential building along Harrison Road. A minimum of 40% of those units will be made affordable to households with incomes at or below 60% of area median income. The site development also includes new and renovated roadways, outdoor amenities, stormwater management, and a native landscaping plan. The second phase is expected to wrap up in 2028. Healey said the project represents an important step forward in the administration's goal to build homes to lower housing costs across the state. We're putting state-owned land to work to create nearly 500 new homes in Salem while supporting the future of Salem State, Healy said. This is exactly the kind of partnership we need to build the housing our communities need and make Massachusetts more affordable. The project is part of the Healy Driscoll administration's State Land for Homes initiative, which is aimed at accelerating the development of surplus and underutilized public property into new housing across Massachusetts. The initiative is anticipated to create 5,589 housing units across roughly 725 acres in 33 communities, with home development underway at state-owned land such as Boston State Hospital and the Chelsea Veterans Home. Housing and Livable Communities Secretary Juana Matias said the initiative is an innovative tool to generate much-needed housing. Here in Salem, that means nearly 500 new homes, including affordable options for individuals and families who might otherwise be priced out, Matias said. The administration is using every tool available to build more housing, lower costs, and give more people the opportunity to stay in the communities they love. The South Campus project isn't the only parcel in Salem targeted by Healy's initiative, including the recent closing on the sale of the Salem Superior Court and County Commissioner's Building at 32 to 34 Federal Street to Wynn Development in August. The building and adjacent lots are expected to yield 129 new housing units. Wynn Development anticipates finishing construction by the end of 2027. This groundbreaking represents exactly what our State for Land Homes initiative is designed to accomplish, taking state property that is no longer needed for its original purpose and putting it to work creating homes, Driscoll said. As a former mayor of Salem and a proud Salem State alum, I know what this campus means to the community. This redevelopment will create hundreds of new homes, support Salem State's future, and make productive use of land that has served generations of students. Proceeds from the sale of the South Campus property will support major efforts to modernize Salem State's North Campus as part of SSU Bold, which will include the renovation of the Horace Mann Laboratory and Meyer Hall addition, as well as a long-term campus decarbonization project. Salem State President John Keenan said the groundbreaking marked a significant step forward for both the school and the housing needs of the city. With the help of our partners at DCAMM and with the leadership and support of the Massachusetts Legislature, we are the first public campus in the state to surplus a major parcel, allowing the City of Salem to meet its housing needs while also allowing the university to reinvest the sale proceeds in more strategic and much-needed campus infrastructure projects, Keenan said. Alums, colleagues, friends remember Salem State Theater professor David Allen George, dynamic and unforgettable. Numerous alumni and colleagues are remembering Salem State University professor emeritus David Allen George of Hamilton, who died last month, for his tireless advocacy for his students and infectiously enthusiastic personality. George, 79, affectionately known as DAG to his students, colleagues, and friends, was one of the earliest faculty members of Salem State's Theater and Speech Department, whose dedication to student success and passion for the stage helped expand the program significantly over his 42 years at the school. George's death September 13th has drawn a widespread response from friends and the Salem State community, with many speaking to his legacy of heartfelt support, pride in his work as an educator, and playful humor. The day after the announcement of his passing went up, alumni were coming to the theater and the department wanting to gather with one another, ask questions, or just be in the space where he was, said Julie Kiernan, an associate professor of the Theater and Speech Department, who was a student and later a colleague of George. Not only were they writing online from all over the country, but if they were near enough, they were right there in his office. Salem State's Bachelor of Arts in Theater Arts was first offered in fall of 1975. George came to the college the next year to help build the program. Through his contributions, Salem State went on to offer a Bachelor of Fine Arts degree and became nationally accredited by the National Association of Teachers of Theater. George also played a large part in the push to renovate the school's theater, with the Sophia Gordon Center for the Creative and Performing Arts expanded significantly into a 490-seat theater with a balcony and galleries, a large second-floor rehearsal room, and an improved scene shop. Beyond his commitment to the department's growth, many alumni and colleagues also spoke to George's dedication to ensuring each student had the confidence and support they needed to accomplish their creative goals. Leo Stewart, who graduated from Salem State in 2015, said, George's enthusiasm for his work and desire to support student success was evident from the day he first met him, taking 2 hours to give him an impromptu tour of the entire department. He was so warm, welcoming, and inviting, Stewart said. My mom, grandma, and I had come for a campus tour, but the theater department office was closed. George happened to come around the corner at that exact moment and said, let me show you around. It was immediately apparent he had this enthusiasm not just for the department, but for sharing what the department meant to him. He was thrilled to be able to show us and tell us all about it. He was just so enthusiastic and genuinely excited to be involved with students and their work, Stewart said. It seemed that he took as much joy in seeing what his students did as he did being part of it himself. Haley Thompson, who attended Salem State from 2016 to 2019 before transferring, said she has never met another educator or creative professional that has changed her life like George did. Feeling adrift as to what her options were after college, Thompson said George helped her to believe she would be okay no matter her choice to stay at Salem State or transfer. George listened to all my frustrations, even through tears, and was able to give me some actual direction with my goals, people I could contact, options that were available to a young actress fresh out of school, Thompson said. That confidence strengthened my own and helped me land roles nearly immediately after I switched schools, and his teachings have given me no shortage of opportunities to continue participating in theater and creative outlets at so many different levels. I know he had such an impact on so many people's lives, she said. He was an incredibly dynamic and unforgettable individual. I had friends outside the theater department who knew exactly who he was without ever having been introduced to him. Kiernan said that among George's greatest skills was his ability to light up a room while at the same time making everyone he spoke to feel like they were the star. He didn't dim his light in order to make other people shine, Kiernan said. He could be his dynamic self with this huge personality, which was all about heartfelt connection and credible laughter, and also make the other person he's speaking to feel like they're the most important person in the world at that moment and that they had complete potential to be a star or whatever it is they wanted to do. He could really lift people up. A celebration of life will be held on Sunday, November 8th at 2 p.m. at the Sophia Gordon Center at 356 Lafayette Street in Salem. Guests are asked to RSVP using the link tree on the Salem State Theater and Speech Department Facebook page. Those who wish to contribute a quote, photos, or memories of George for the event can include them in the RSVP or email aotool@salemstate.edu by Sunday, November 1st. In lieu of flowers or cards, George's family asked to consider donations to Salem State Center for Creative and Performing Arts, also available from the link tree on Facebook by selecting Theater in the drop-down menu. Beverly Mann accused of striking woman with hammer. A 32-year-old Beverly Mann was arrested Monday for allegedly striking a woman in the leg with a hammer while he passed by her on the sidewalk, the Essex County District Attorney's Office said. Robert Connors was charged with assault and battery with a dangerous weapon in relation to the incident, which occurred in the area of West Dane and Mechanic Streets on Friday, the DA's office said. Connors was also charged with assault and battery on a police officer and resisting arrest. He pleaded not guilty during his arraignment in Salem District Court on Monday and remains in custody in lieu of posting $7,500 in bail. Judge Randy Chapman ordered that if Connors is released on bail, he must wear a GPS monitor. Manchester officials address fatal boating incident. Officials at Monday's select board meeting addressed a weekend boating accident that left one dead, one hospitalized, and another still missing. On Tuesday, the Manchester Harbor Master worked with state police and the Massachusetts Environmental Police until about 1:30 p.m. using sonar, a remotely operated underwater vehicle, and the state police air wing, but did not locate 37-year-old Hamilton resident James Walcott. Deputy Harbor Master Andrew Vanakiotis said the search will restart Wednesday. During the Joint Select Board and Finance Committee meeting Monday, officials offered condolences to those affected by the tragedy. They also thanked the many first responders who were on scene and have helped the town search for Walcott. Our thoughts are with all those affected by this tragedy, especially the families and the ones that were involved, Town Administrator Tony Barletta said during the meeting. I also want to recognize our public safety officials for their extraordinary response. At 4:13 p.m. Saturday, police and fire officials were notified of a vessel in distress off Singing Beach carrying three people, including Walcott and a dog. The Essex County District Attorney's Office identified the deceased as 67-year-old Carl Potter of Beverly, a former Hamilton firefighter. Potter also worked at Beverly Hospital for more than a decade. We are deeply saddened to learn of the passing of our former colleague, who was part of our environmental services team for 14 years, hospital spokesperson Sonia Vardabedian said in a prepared statement. We extend our sincere condolences to Carl's family. The district attorney's office said it is not identifying the 65-year-old hospitalized man to protect his privacy. We all hold you in very high esteem to be able to be prepared and respond to things like this, Select Board Chair John Round said of the town's public safety employees who responded to additional calls outside of the boating incident. In addition to Manchester by the Sea first responders, staff from U.S. Coast Guard Station Gloucester, Coast Guard Air Station Cape Cod, Boston Harbor Master, Salem Harbor Master, Beverly Harbor Master, Manchester by the Sea Harbor Master, Gloucester Harbor Master, Massachusetts State Police, Gloucester Police Department, Beverly Fire Department and its dive team, the Massachusetts Environmental Police and the NEMLEC, as well as many other assets and vessels from Cape Cod and across the North Shore responded. Vanikiotis said they, along with Massachusetts Environmental and State Police, also conducted an extensive search Monday for Walcott. Assistant Fire Chief Robert Cavender said the crew on duty snapped into action and handled the call well. I think it was a great showing of what having an augmented staff of call firefighters coming in for a grand-scale event, he said. I think it was a great effort between police, fire, and harbor. With that being said, I think bringing the family closure and finding the last person is on everybody's mind. What helped the crews respond is the town's police, fire, and harbor departments have been cross-training to get more people able to respond to boat incidents, Vanikiotis said. I think we can be better at things like this if we keep training together, Police Chief Mark McCoy said. Oversight rules on the move after Globe Spotlight Report. The Healey administration plans this month to bring regulations to the Public Health Council to implement a two-year-old law that directed the state to consider out-of-state issues when weighing a nursing home license, an announcement that came on the heels of a media report that faulted the state's oversight of nursing home transactions. A Boston Globe Spotlight investigation published last week reported that the Department of Public Health has not denied a nursing home acquisition or revoked a license in at least 7 years, stretching back to the latter years of Governor Charlie Baker's administration. Over that period, DPH repeatedly approved purchases by Regal Care, a New Jersey chain whose owner acknowledged a personal role in a Medicare-Medicaid fraud scheme when he agreed to a settlement with state and federal prosecutors 2 weeks ago. He also told the state on numerous applications that he had never had a license revoked, though his license was revoked by New Jersey in 2018, the Globe reported. The Globe story also detailed how the quality of some of Regal Care's homes in Massachusetts has gone downhill since the company took over, with homes in Quincy and Taunton dropping from 5-star ratings from the federal government to 1-star ratings. Locally, Regal Care operated Twin Oaks Rehab and Nursing in Danvers, Maplewood Rehab and Nursing in Amesbury, and Saugus Rehab and Nursing from 2018 to 2021. Well, I want to make sure as governor that anyone who is putting a loved one in a nursing home knows and feels that their loved one is going to be well cared for, Governor Maura Healey told the news service in New Bedford last Monday when asked if she was comfortable with DPH's record of license approvals, including for Regal Care. Healey pivoted to talk about the Holyoke Soldiers Home, where more than 75 veterans died of COVID-19 after the facility failed to appropriately manage the pandemic, and her administration's steps to open a new facility in Holyoke that got a perfect rating from the U.S. Department of Veterans Affairs. I want the same thing for all of our nursing home facilities, which is why I put forward the strongest regulations, the governor said. I think those regulations will bring the kind of accountability to the nursing home community across Massachusetts, and we're going to continue to be really vigilant about that and get those out the door and make sure that we're holding everybody accountable. I want everybody to be safe. The long-term care oversight law that Healey signed in September 2024 already directs DPH to weigh an operator's out-of-state record and litigation when deciding whether to approve an acquisition. DPH has finalized the regulations to implement the 2024 law and plans to bring them to the Public Health Council on October 14th, the administration said late Monday. See, the important thing about my regulations, they're new, and before the regulations, they didn't have the power to do certain things. Now they do, and that's the important thing, Healy said Monday. So going forward, you know, we'll have the ability to do that scrutiny and to hold people accountable and to hold bad actors accountable. The regulations are not yet in effect. Healy's office said the 2024 law expressly directs DPH to consider a nursing home operator's in-state and out-of-state quality history, criminal history, civil litigation, financial capability, ownership and management company history, and private equity involvement when weighing a transaction. Management companies are currently subjected to suitability scrutiny, the administration said, and the 2024 law requires continuing disclosure of significant changes in financial status, including receivership, bankruptcy, defaults, and liens. That's all the time we have for today. I'm Kathy, and I thank you for listening to the Salem News at the Talking Information Center.
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Voting season is upon us, and the Talking Information Center has made a special recording of the Massachusetts Information for Voters Guide. 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
3: Greetings and welcome to the Gloucester Daily Times for Wednesday, October 7th, 2026, brought to you by the Talking Information Center. Located in beautiful Marshfield, Massachusetts, this is your reader, George Krine. Today's lead story, acting chief out, new interim named, search for permanent top cop continues. It's written by Bobby Grady. There's a new top cop in Gloucester, but the mayor's administration isn't saying why the change has been made. Michael Williams has been removed as acting chief of the Gloucester Police Department, and Lieutenant Michael Gossam has been named acting chief, Mayor Paul Lundberg's office announced Tuesday. Effective Tuesday, October 6th, Lieutenant Michael Gossam has been appointed acting interim police chief of the Gloucester Police Department until further notice, a statement from the mayor's office said. No comment on why Williams was removed was given. The search for Gloucester's next permanent police chief remains ongoing, the mayor's office confirmed Tuesday. In an attempt to reach Williams, an email immediately bounced back saying his city email account is inactive. Williams could not be reached via the phone. Williams was named as acting chief in late February, following former chief Ed Connolly's retirement. Prior to that, Williams had been serving as an assistant chief and has more than 30 years of experience of law enforcement experience. Reached by phone late Monday afternoon, Gossam referred all comment to the mayor's office. Before being named acting chief, Gossam was the police department's chief of detectives. He was promoted from sergeant to lieutenant in July of 2014. The year before, Gossam, then a father of four, between the ages of 2 and 11, settled into a full-time position working out of an office in Gloucester High School's front reception area as the official uniformed and armed school presence school resource officer, a job absent from Gloucester schools for the previous 7 or so years. The police department chose Gossam to kick off the resource officer program and fill the then controversial post because of his negotiation skills, community presence, and years of experience. My job, like any police officer's job, is to help people, he said at the time. As to who gets the police chief's job permanently, the names of 4 finalists out of more than 20 applicants were forwarded by a search committee to the mayor last month. All were scheduled to go through a day-long evaluation, according to Lundberg's office. Gloucester is looking for someone with 15 years of experience or its equivalent in municipal, state, federal, or military policing, and who has at least 5 years of experience or its equivalent in a progressively responsible law enforcement management position, according to the job listing. City also was seeking candidates who have graduated from a nationally recognized senior level law enforcement command or executive training program. The salary listed was between $200,000 and $220,000 per year. Battle brewing over school vouchers. It's written by Christian Wade, State House reporter, Boston. Governor Mara Healey is being urged not to opt into a new federal tax credit program for school vouchers by teachers' unions and other critics who claim it would siphon away money from public schools. Under the Federal Education Tax Credit Program, unveiled by the Trump administration last week, households that donate to qualified nonprofits that support educational expenses can claim a $1,700 annual tax credit. To qualify for the credit, state leaders must opt into the program. So far, at least 30 states have done so, according to the Treasury Department, which oversees the program. Massachusetts is not one of them. Healey hasn't said whether she'll opt into the program, telling reporters recently that she's waiting on more information from the federal government. But both sides of the thorny issue are gearing up for a fight on Beacon Hill, with supporters urging the governor to opt into the program and critics warning that it would hurt the state's reputation as an education leader and divert money away from already cash-strapped traditional schools. On Monday, dozens of groups announced the creation of a new coalition called Protect Our Public Schools to oppose the state's participation in the program. Opting into the latest voucher scheme would siphon off billions of federal funding every year from public schools to private government handouts to private schools and is nothing but an investment in widening the opportunity gaps we need to eliminate, said Jessica Tang, president of the American Federation of Teachers, Massachusetts, and a member of the coalition. Deb Gasualdo, vice president of the Massachusetts Teachers Association, criticized the tax credit program, saying it is built, quote, built to benefit rich people at the expense of working families and public schools, end quote. While actually continuing, under the scheme, families making up to $500,000 a year could qualify for vouchers funded through private scholarship organizations using public money, she said in a prepared statement. Meanwhile, public school students and educators are constantly being told to do more with less, less staffing, less support, less funding. But the Massachusetts Council of Nonprofits, which represents educational nonprofit organizations, is among those urging Healy to opt into the program, arguing that it could rope in hundreds of millions of dollars in new federal funding for the state government. Supporters of the program point out that even if Massachusetts chooses not to participate, federal tax dollars contributed by its residents will still flow to educational scholarship programs in other participating states rather than benefiting local students. The new tax credit program, which was authorized by the One Big Beautiful Bill Act signed by President Donald Trump last year, gives donors to nonprofits that back educational expenses a dollar-for-dollar tax credit up to $1,700 annually. Those expenses include private school tuition, tutoring, and special education. Married taxpayers filing jointly will be able to receive a credit of up to $3,400, according to the Treasury. Massachusetts has until January 1st to opt into the program, and if it chooses to, the state has until February 15th to submit a list of approved scholarship-granting organizations for the tax credit to the Treasury for review. Last week, the Treasury issued guidance for states on the implementation of the program, including details on student eligibility, public school participation, and protections against fraud and abuse. Education Secretary Linda McMahon called the new program the largest expansion of school choice in history and said it will, quote, supercharge those opportunities for millions of children. Education freedom is the key to unlocking opportunity and success for our next generation of students, she said in a statement. It will ensure that every child has access to the education they need, not one limited by zip code, family income, or government-imposed barriers. Nationally, the effort has faced pushback in some Democratic-controlled states where powerful teachers' unions have held rallies, urging their governors and lawmakers not to accept the federal funds by opting into the program. But it has won support from some Democrats, including Colorado Governor Jared Polis, who told reporters recently that other states, quote, would have to be crazy not to opt in to the tax credit program. In Massachusetts, debate over participating in the program has become an issue in the gubernatorial campaign, with Healy's Republican challenger Mike Minogue vowing to opt into it if he's elected in November. Search for missing voter continues. Manchester officials address fatal incident. It's written by Bobby Grady. Officials at Monday's select board meeting addressed this weekend's boating accident that left one dead, one hospitalized, and another missing. On Tuesday, the Manchester Harbor Master worked with the state police and Massachusetts Environmental Police until about 1:30 p.m. using sonar, a remotely operated underwater vehicle, and the state police air wing, but did not locate 37-year-old Hamilton resident James Wolcott. Deputy Harbor Master Andrew Benikiotis said the search will restart Wednesday. During the Joint Select Board and Finance Committee meeting Monday, officials offered condolences to those affected by the tragedy. They also thanked the many first responders who are on scene and have helped the town search for Wolcott. Our thoughts are with all those affected by this tragedy, especially the families and the ones that were involved. Town Administrator Tony Barletta asserted during the meeting, I also want to recognize our public safety officials for their extraordinary response. At 4:13 p.m. Saturday, police and fire were notified of a vessel in distress off Singing Beach carrying three people, including Walcott and a dog. The Essex County District Attorney's Office identified the deceased as 67-year-old Beverly man Carl Potter, a former Hamilton firefighter. Potter had also worked at Beverly Hospital for more than a decade. We're deeply saddened to learn of the passing of our former colleague, who was part of our environmental services team for 14 years, hospital spokesperson Sonia Vardabedian said in a prepared statement. We extend our sincere condolences to Carl's family. The district attorney's office said it is not identifying the 65-year-old hospitalized man to protect his privacy. We all hold you in very high esteem to be able to be prepared and respond to things like this, Select Board Chair John Round said of the town's public safety employees who responded to additional calls outside of the boating incident. In addition to Manchester by the Sea first responders, staff from the U.S. Coast Guard Station Gloucester, Coast Guard Air Station Cape Cod, Boston Harbor Master, Salem Harbor Master, Beverly Harbor Master, Manchester by the Sea Harbor Master, Gloucester Harbor Master, Massachusetts State Police, Gloucester Police Department, Beverly Fire Department and its dive team, the Massachusetts Environmental Police, and NEMLEC, as well as others assisted other assets and vessels from Cape Ann and across the North Shore responded. Vanakiotis said they, along with the Massachusetts Environmental and State Police, also conducted an extensive search Monday for Walcott. Assistant Fire Chief Robert Cavender said the crew on duty snapped into action and handled the call well. I think it was a great showing of what having an augmented staff of call firefighters coming in for a grand-scale event, he said. I think it was a great effort between police, fire, and harbor. That being said, I think bringing the family closure and finding the last person is on everybody's mind. What helped the crews respond is the town's police, fire, and harbor departments have been cross-training to get more people able to respond to boat incidents, Vanakiota said. I think we can be better at things like this if we keep training together, Police Chief Mark McCoy said. Police to launch anti-abuse tool, QR code to connect victims to resources. This is written by Bobby Grady. The Gloucester Police Department is getting ready to roll out a new QR code project to support individuals facing domestic violence. Detective Kelly Gossam, the department's domestic violence and sexual assault investigator, has been working on the project since stepping into the role in July 2025. At the city's annual domestic violence awareness event Tuesday outside City Hall, she announced it will be rolled out soon. Gossam was one of several speakers, which included city and state officials, four Gloucester High students, and advocates of domestic abuse victims. Raising an end to domestic abuse flag at City Hall was a group of more than 20 Gloucester High School students from the program's Mental Health Ambassador Program, the Wellness Coaching Program, and the Gloucester Youth Leadership Council. The QR code project will place a number of stickers around the city for those in need to scan with their phones and be connected to resources. We've also been exploring ways to bring a dedicated civilian victim advocate directly into the Gloucester Police Department, Gossam said. From July 25 to July 26, the police department responded to more than 220 domestic violence calls, with at least 89 of those resulting in an arrest, she said. Those numbers represent more than 220 times that our officers arrived at a home right here in Gloucester when someone was in crisis or someone was afraid, she said. But those numbers only reflect the incidents that were recorded. They do not capture the countless situations that happened in private, behind closed doors, Gossam said. That silence is one of the most difficult parts of domestic violence. In addition to announcing the QR code project, the event served as a way to mark October as Domestic Abuse Awareness Month, raising awareness and denouncing all domestic abuse. We know awareness alone is not enough, Gloucester High School sophomore Avery Benjamin said. As Gloucester students, in partnership with adults and schools in our community, they're working to go beyond simply talking about dating violence. We're working to teach our classmates and our younger students how to recognize unhealthy and harmful behavior. One of the best ways to condemn domestic violence is to say the words out loud, Mayor Paul Lundberg said. This is not okay. This is not okay with the community, he said. This is not how we live our lives. We can live our lives in a much better and different way. Also speaking at the event was Ward 3 City Councilor Marjorie Grace and Healing Abuse Working for Change. That's what HAWC stands for. The organization is Healing Abuse Working for Change. Executive Director Sarah Stanley, who both referenced the Cornell 7 former members of the Chi Phi fraternity at the school accused of drugging and gang raping a then 20-year-old female student. They're part of a long history, one that many survivors know too well, a story of victims being ignored while the futures of the people who commit violence are treated as more important than the person they harmed, she said. Trahan backs Coe's bid for Congress. Joined by Christian Wade, State House reporter. Lori Trahan defeated Dan Coe, K-O-H is the last name, in a bruising 2018 Democratic primary to win a seat in Congress she has held since then, and backed his chief rival in the recent five-way Democratic primary that the Andover Democrat went on to win by a sizable margin. Now with Coe facing a challenge from Republican Micah Q. Jones of Essex in the November 3 election, when Democrats are hoping to reclaim a majority in the U.S. House of Representatives, Trahan is putting aside old rivalries to back Coe's candidacy in the wide-open 6th congressional district race. Families are getting squeezed by rising costs, and this administration keeps choosing corruption and vanity projects over opportunity and accountability, Trahan said in a prepared statement endorsing Coe's campaign. Dan understands that, and he'll be a partner in the fight to bring costs down and hold Trump to account. I've seen the fight Dan brought to the campaign trail, and I know he'll fight just as hard in Congress as a colleague, Trahan, a Westford Democrat, added. Coe welcomed the endorsement and praised Trahan's leadership in Congress, saying she has always shown up for the 3rd District with relentless advocacy for working families and a deep dedication to the people she serves. That is exactly the kind of leadership I aspire to bring to Congress, and I'm excited to work alongside her to lower costs, fight back against this administration's corruption, and deliver for Massachusetts, Coe said in a statement. Coe, a former Biden administration official from Andover, defeated other Democratic hopefuls in the September 1st primary, winning more than 41% of the vote and the party's nomination. Trahan has joined with Representative Ayanna Pressley in backing State Representative Tram Nguyen, Democrat of Andover, in the crowded Democratic primary and appeared at a rally with the hopeful weeks before the election. Nguyen placed 2nd in the race with about 30% of the vote, according to state election results. Coe will face Jones, an Essex attorney and political newcomer, in the November 3 election to replace outgoing Representative Seth Moulton, a 5-term Democrat who lost a race for the U.S. Senate in the Democratic primary. The 6th congressional district, which includes most of Essex County and 8 towns in Middlesex, has about 640,000 voters, according to the Secretary of State Bill Galvin's office, more than 60% of whom are registered as independents. Registered Democrats outnumber Republicans in the district by a wide margin. Democrats have held the congressional seat since 1966, when Democrat John Tierney narrowly defeated incumbent Republican Peter Torkelson. Trahan, who's seeking a 5th term, representing the 3rd congressional district, will face Acton Republican Gary Grossi in the November election. Nationally, Democrats are hoping to retake Congress with Republican President Donald Trump's low approval ratings affecting close races across the country and generic ballots showing Democrats' favor to retake the House and possibly the U.S. Senate for Trump's final 2 years in office. Ground broken for 500 apartments. Redevelopment of former Salem State South Campus begins. It's from Michael McHugh. State and local officials recently celebrated the groundbreaking for nearly 500 apartments to be built on surplus land at Salem State University's former South Campus. Governor Mara Healey, Lieutenant Governor Kim Driscoll, other officials and development partners Vivmark Residential and Wind Development gathered at Salem State last Friday to mark the beginning of a two-phase project that will transform 23 acres of surplus state-owned land along Harrison Road and Loring Avenue into 473 new rental units. Phase 1, Avalon Salem, will create the first 340 rental units, a parking garage with 524 spaces, a half-acre landscaped central common, and two enclosed outdoor courtyards. 20% of those units will be made available to households with incomes at or below 80% of the area median income. 100 of the total units will be designated for seniors ages 55 and older. Construction is expected to begin this winter. Phase 2, Wind Development's Forest River Residences, will bring at least 133 units to the former South Campus through the adaptive reuse of campus buildings, as well as construction of a residential building along Harrison Road. A minimum of 40% of those units will be made affordable to households with incomes at or below 60% of area median income. The site development also includes new and renovated roadways, outdoor amenities, stormwater management, and a native landscaping plan. The second phase is expected to wrap up in 2028. Healy said the project represents an important step forward in the administration's goal to build homes to lower housing costs across the state. We're putting state-owned land to work to create nearly 500 new homes in Salem while supporting the future of Salem State, Healy said. This is exactly the kind of partnership we need to build the housing our communities need and make Massachusetts more affordable. The project is part of the Healy administration's State Land for Homes initiative, which is aimed at accelerating the development of surplus and underutilized public property into new housing across Massachusetts. The initiative is anticipated to create 5,589 housing units across roughly 725 acres in 33 communities, with home development underway at state-owned land such as Boston State Hospital and the Chelsea Veterans Home. Housing and Livable Communities Secretary Juana Matias said the initiative is an innovative tool to generate much-needed housing. Here in Salem, that means nearly 500 new homes, including affordable options for individuals and families who otherwise might be priced out. The administration is using every tool available to build more housing, lower costs, and give more people the opportunity to stay in the communities they love. South Campus Project isn't the only parcel in Salem targeted by Healy's initiative, including the recent closing on the sale of the Salem Superior Court and County Commissioner's buildings at 32 to 34 Federal Street to Wind Development in August. The building and adjacent lots are expected to yield 129 new housing units. Wind Development anticipates finishing construction by the end of 2027. The groundbreaking represents exactly what our State Land for Homes initiative is designed to accomplish, taking state property that is no longer needed for its original purpose and putting it to work creating homes, Driscoll said. As a former mayor of Salem and a proud Salem State alum, I know that what this campus means to the community. This redevelopment will create hundreds of new homes, support Salem State's future, and make productive use of land that has served generations of students. Proceeds from the sale of the South Campus property will support major efforts to modernize Salem State's North Campus as part of SSU Bold, which will include the renovation of the Horace Mann Laboratory and Meyer Hall addition, as well as a long-term campus decarbonization project. Salem State President John Keenan said the groundbreaking marks a significant step forward for both school and the housing needs of the city. With the help from our partners at DCAMM and with the leadership and support of the Massachusetts legislature, we have the first public campus in the state to surplus a major parcel, allowing the city of Salem to meet its housing needs while also allowing the university to reinvest the sale proceeds in more strategic and much-needed campus infrastructure projects. Topsfield Fair names Junior King and Queen. Kyrie Mercedes, 5, of Salisbury, and Zaley, Z-A-A-L-E-E, Pottle, 6, of Georgetown, were crowned the 2026 Junior King and Queen on Saturday at the Topsfield Fair. Every year, the Topsfield Fair hosts a pageant for children between ages 5 and 8 to become Junior King and Queen and serve as representatives of the fair at local parades and other events throughout the year. Contestants who are asked to dress casually are interviewed on stage and judged according to general appearance, conduct, and personality. The Topsfield Fair runs through October 12. Habitat for Humanity raises $185,000 at gala. Danvers. Essex County Habitat for Humanity raised more than $185,000 to create access to affordable housing in the area during its annual Building Dreams Gala recently held at Danversport. This year's theme, Opening Doors to Affordable Housing, highlighted the urgent need for affordable home ownership opportunities in Essex County, the organization said in a statement. We are incredibly grateful to everyone who helped make this year's Building Dreams Gala such a success. Director of Charitable Giving, Kevin Hudson, said in the statement, the generosity of our guests, sponsors, and donors will help us continue creating opportunities for families to achieve the stability and security that comes with an affordable home. The gala recognized two longtime supporters, Chris Pesce, that's P-E-S-C-E, of True North Bank, who accepted the Community Builder Award, and Stuart Johnson of Newburyport, who received the Keystone Partner Award. The event also served as an official welcome for the organization's new executive director, Kevin Moore. Across Essex County, the need for affordable home ownership is vast and growing, Moore said in the statement. With the median home value now exceeding $670,000, too many hardworking families are being priced out of the communities they call home. With your support, Essex County Habitat for Humanity is helping to change that. Essex County Habitat builds affordable homes in partnership with the families who need them. Each partner family works at least 240 sweat equity hours alongside volunteers to build their home, then carries an affordable 30-year mortgage. Since it was established in 1985, the affiliate has delivered on its mission for over 220 families in Essex County. More information about the organization donating and volunteering may be found at Essex County Habitat, all one word, .org. Finally, Newburyport becomes latest community to ban crypto ATMs. It's written by Matt Petrie. Newburyport, cryptocurrency ATMs will be removed from the city in the next 2 months after city councilors voted Monday to approve a ban on the devices in an effort to help protect residents from scams. The Newburyport Police Department confirmed 10 incidents involving Bitcoin ATMs from January 1st, 2021 to August 26, 2026, totaling $134,700. With that in mind, councilors have been looking into a citywide ban against those types of machines following other communities that recently adopted such policies. Monday's vote added a new article to the city's licenses, permits, and business regulations section of the Code of Ordinances. Thanks so much for listening. Please be sure to join us again tomorrow for another edition of the Gloucester Daily Times. Have a great evening.
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5: Here's the forecast for the Boston and South Shore area on the Talking Information Center from the National Weather Service. After a very chilly night, we'll see sunny skies today. Temperatures in the mid-60s. Mostly clear. Overnight temperatures in the mid-50s. Thursday, mostly sunny. Temperatures in the lower 70s. The sun rose this morning at 6:48, setting at 6:15 this evening. Stay tuned for more heading your way next on the Talking Information Center.
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5: Hello, this is Kathleen, and today, Wednesday, October 7th, I'll be reading to you from the daily news of Newburyport. Spicy. Coastal Connections wins annual firefighter chili contest by Caitlin D. Amesbury. Thanks in part to its secret sauce, local nonprofit Coastal Connections emerged victorious during Saturday's annual Amesbury Firefighter Union's chili cook-off. More than 1,000 people crowded into the Friend Street Municipal parking lot next to the Barking Dog and Grill to sample the best efforts of Coastal Connections and four other teams, the Salisbury Police Department, Amesbury Fire Department, Newburyport Fire Department, and Portsmouth Fire Department. Teams arrived at about 7 a.m. to begin preparing ingredients and cooking their concoctions. Then, at noon, people flooded the parking lot, taking time to stop at each team's decked-out tables and sample the various chilies, excitedly chattering while enjoying the beautiful fall day. After trying small helpings of each chili, they dropped a ticket received upon entry into a bucket in front of the team whose recipe they liked best. The teams with the most tickets took home first, second, and third place in the People's Choice category. Attempts to find out who took home the accolades were unsuccessful by press time. While this was happening, judges were staged teams decked out tables and sampled the various chilies, excitedly chattering while enjoying the beautiful fall day. After trying small helpings of each chili, they dropped a ticket received upon entry into a bucket in front of the team whose recipe they liked best. The teams with the most tickets

time. While this was happening, judges were stationed inside the iconic local watering hole to render their decisions. Later, it was announced that Coastal Connections, an organization dedicated to supporting local adults with disabilities, had won. It felt awesome, CEO, Chief Financial Officer Sheila Skane said. We worked really hard and we love such a big part of the community. Coastal Connections has won the cook-off before, but has not secured first place in recent years, a fate changed by what Skane called their secret sauce. It's standard base ingredients, and the Amesbury Fire Department supplies everybody with the same base ingredients, and then you can add from there, she said. So Coastal is known for its secret sauce, and everybody seems to love it. Skane said the organization was thrilled to best the Salisbury Police Department, which took home first place last year, making its victory even sweeter. It's a really awesome event for us, and we've participated in the past, so we have a really heated rivalry with the Salisbury Police. So this year, we finally beat them, he said. Salisbury Police Sergeant Heath Forget said despite coming in second place, his department enjoyed the event and the opportunity to once again participate in a fun tradition. The chili cook-off team of the Salisbury Police Department look forward to the event every year, he said. Master chili makers Jeremy Kelly and Mike Tullercash make a delicious batch of chili that always manages to place in the top three. It is a great community event and fall tradition where the public gets to see responders and others out of uniform and just having fun. Forget congratulated Coastal Connections on its win and said the Salisbury Police Department will be back for another year of competitive fun in 2027. We look forward to competing again next year for first place and challenge all local police and fire departments to participate, he said. But rivalries and quest for victory aside, the event also served as a chance for local people to gather, have fun, and chat with first responders, Amesbury Firefighters IAFF Local 1783 President Corey Albrecht said, making it a truly special day. It's great to just be out there. We see God knows how many people from the community that come by. It's good to show faith and meet people and just have a good time outside of the work environment, he said. Now the chili has been eaten and the festivities have come to a close, but according to Skane, Coastal Connections is ready to defend its title next year. Heck yeah, she said, when asked if Coastal Connections would be back for the 2027 chili cook-off. City Navigates Rocky Trash Sticker Rollout by Caitlin D. Amesbury. Days after the rocky introduction of the city's new trash removal system involving the pre-purchase of required stickers that saw Mayor Cassandra Goh and others take to the streets to remedy the situation, some residents are still without them. The much-discussed trash stickers became mandatory for curbside trash pickup in the city on Thursday. However, some residents did not receive their stickers before the turn of the month and still have not, causing an outcry on social media. On Tuesday, Amesbury Communications Director William Donahue said that despite the fact that stickers were mailed early on, some residents are still looking for them. The ones that have contacted the Department of Public Works to report the problem have been added to a list and issued a temporary sticker until they can fully identify the full scope of how many are truly missing. Even though some were mailed some time ago, they are still showing up at people's homes. We are not actively mailing stickers.

0: Earth anymore, he said. Gove confirmed Tuesday that the city was still dealing with problems related to the trash stickers. We are troubleshooting as issues arise. The number of issues that have come to our attention have decreased over the last few days, as the final rush seems to be settling down, she said. This update comes days after Gove and other city officials personally handed out stickers to residents over the weekend, so they would have them before their next trash pickup. We have processed more than 3,200 applications through our OpenGov online system so far, in addition to the walk-in applications submitted at DPW on South Hunt Road. While a small number, less than 8%, have been affected by administrative or mailing issues, staff have been addressing these as quickly as possible. Last weekend, the mayor and staff hand-delivered more than 250 stickers to ensure residents received them for this week's pickup, Donahue said Monday. Trash stickers have been a hot topic among residents recently after the city council this summer approved a bill that adopted a schedule of fees to help manage the rising cost of the city's trash and recycling collection contract. Specifically, a pay-as-you-go throw program was kicked off, which consists of an annual sticker system for municipal garbage and rubbish collection. That applies to residential properties containing six or fewer dwelling units citywide and for eligible properties within the downtown central business district, the bill said. Stickers cost $100 per cart or barrel and are issued on a calendar year basis and renewed annually, the bill said. But the fee schedule stemmed from even earlier discussions, according to Donahue, who told the Daily News in June that the idea for a trash fee had been volleyed around since as early as last fall during discussions about the then-proposed $6 million budget override. After the override failed last fall, the city began carefully evaluating fees and costs associated with municipal services. A trash fee was discussed during both the override process and the conversations that followed. The ordinance and fee schedule are being brought before City Council now so the program can be implemented this fall and begin generating revenue. Establishing that revenue stream in advance will allow the Department of Revenue to consider it as part of the city's fiscal year 2028 budget, Donahue said in June. So the rollout of the trash stickers marked the culmination of months of discussion and work with residents applying for the sticker and having the Department of Public Works verify their address before paying to ascertain it. Now, with a number of trash sticker-related issues having arisen during the process, Donahue said the city will take the comments and concerns brought forward during the rollout and apply them in the future. We appreciate all the feedback since the program launched and will be reviewing it closely with staff to strengthen our process moving forward, he said. Another Boating Season in the Books by Matt Petrie, Newburyport. As temperatures and leaves start falling, boat owners across the region are getting the hint that their season is winding down. Despite sky-high diesel fuel prices and the failure in July of a sewage pipe downstream in Haverhill, the boating season saw plenty of captains taking advantage of what the Merrimack River has to offer throughout the summer. One measurement of success came from Newburyport Harbor Master Paul Hogg, who said his department issued about 1,400 boating permits this year. With boats still on the water along the boardwalk, Hogg explained that marinas generally want them out by October 15th. So that's kind of the official end of the season, right after Columbus Day, he said. Hogg said he typically leaves his docks in a couple of weeks longer. We don't haul them until sometime the first week in November, just to give people a chance to haul out their boats at Cashman, Hogg said. One factor Hogg said affected boating season this year was an incident that saw Haverhill spill millions of gallons of untreated sewage into the river over a period of days just before the 4th of July, resulting in beach closures and swimming advisories lasting for days. When asked about the Haverhill incident, Hogg said he had estimated it resulted in $40,000 in lost revenue for the Harbor Master Department. I definitely saw an impact in my department between the cancellations on the dock, Cashman Park, and Plum Island for a little over a week, and then you have the trickle effect, Hogg said. People were like, I don't know, why don't we just wait another week or two, or go up to the lake, or go up to New Hampshire, and do something different. They didn't want to take any chances. Rings Island Marina Manager Amanda Hallcroft said their season runs until October 8th. She agreed that the Haverhill incident definitely put the damper on the season. We noticed that people weren't using their boats as much, Hallcroft said. With about 250 boats at the marina, she said it was still a great season overall. The weather was pretty decent, Hallcroft said. Hogg spoke about how important boating season is to the coastal city, discussing how it brings people to the community. Number one, they're getting fuel, Hogg said. Number two, all the transient boats go downtown, go out to eat, go to restaurants, go shopping. Boating is another gateway to the city versus driving or parking, so you don't have that extra traffic and flow. It's just a trickle effect on everything. Outside of the Haverhill incident, he said, rising fuel costs were another concern this season. Diesel fuel is over $6 a gallon. We're dealing with the fuel prices, so that's affecting us as well in the boating and fishing in general, Hogg said. While helping to remove boats from the water Tuesday at Cashman Park, Hudson's outboard service technician David Stern said it was a quieter season than in years past. A lot of people don't usually have boats as much because of the price of gasoline, Stern said. He said there was an especially noticeable lull during cleanup operations after the Haverhill incident. People didn't go out, Stern said. Farther down the dock, working with others from Hudson's to get his boat out of the water, was local boater Eric Keller, who co-owns a Pursuit DC-325 craft with his friend Pat Fuller. As they worked to drag the boat from the water to his trailer, Keller explained that they have owned the boat for 5 years. He said this was another great boating season from his perspective, even with the Haverhill incident and climbing gas prices. I'll tell you what, we did not get in the water any less, Keller said. We just didn't go ashore, didn't go to the beaches, but we did plenty of boating. Asked for some highlights from the season, he said it was tough to choose as he loves any day he can get out on the water. We had some whale sightings, which was cool, Keller said. Asked about incidents during the season, Hogg said they had a lot of good saves. We had some boats breaking down and drifting toward the jetties that we saved, Hogg said. We had a couple of boats that almost sank that we pumped out, missing people that we found. He did note that there was a fatality early in the season. 49-year-old Vilmar Dorner's body was recovered in July, days after he disappeared following a boat crash at the river's mouth along the north jetty in Salisbury. One thing that Hogg stressed boaters need to be aware of heading into the next boating season is the recently enacted Hansen-Milone Boater Safety Act. The act, adopted in January, took effect April 1st. It requires operators born after January 1st, 1989, to have a certificate to operate a motorboat as of April 1st. Operators born on or before January 1st, 1989, must have a certificate by April 1st, 2028. Exceptions to the rule include operators with a valid, unexpired Merchant Marina credential or similar license that must be on board while operating a recreational vessel, non-residents with a boater safety certificate or similar document from another U.S. state or territory or Canada, active members of the armed forces, National Guard, or U.S. Coast Guard, who are qualified to operate motorboats through their training and position. New motorboat owners who acquired the vessel within the prior 6 months, if it is numbered by the state or documented by the U.S. Coast Guard and the operator has a temporary boater safety certificate. Operators participating in an approved boating safety program. Operators of commercial fishing vessels and secondary school or maritime school college students operating a motorboat as part of an approved course of instruction. This year was kind of, hey, you know, make sure you get it. And we were kind of just educating people, Hogg said. But a year has gone by. Our season has gone by. So just making sure that people have them for next year, because there will be more enforcement for next year. As I see it, Antidote to Trump's Warped Reality, The Ballot Box, by Carl Gustin. President Donald Trump apparently isn't concerned about polls increasingly showing the likelihood of Democratic wave in the election November 3rd, with Democrats taking control of both the House and the Senate. That outcome would start a wave of investigations of Trump and his administration and likely another impeachment push in the House. Trump showed little concern, declaring recently, "We have the greatest economy in history." Yet consumers aren't buying it. His average real clear politics approval rating on the economy is below 35%. On September 24th, he boasted that America is now the most respected country in the world. He may be thinking of the apparent respect he gets from Chinese Communist President Xi Jinping, Russian dictator President Vladimir Putin, and North Korea's communist leader Kim Jong-un. Trump has a well-known fondness for autocrats and an apparent disdain for leaders of many of America's traditional allies. Trump described Putin's invasion of Ukraine in 2022 as genius. Putin declares a big portion of the Ukraine independent. How savvy is that? Trump's relationship with Ukrainian President Volodymyr Zelensky has been at best frosty. At worst, it is continuing efforts to get Ukraine to effectively surrender to Russian interests. Earlier this month, he showed a similar fondness for Chinese President Xi Jinping with a red carpet welcome at Joint Base Andrews. At a May summit in Beijing, Xi pressed Trump to halt arms sales to Taiwan. Trump reacted by holding up a $14 billion arms deal, seeing it as a potential bargaining chip. Trump was recently asked why it's okay for communist North Korea to have a nuclear weapon and not Iran. Kim happens to be a friend of mine. As long as I'm around, he's going to be fine. You know why? Because he respects me and he likes me. Last month, Trump ordered a reduction and early termination of joint military drills with South Korea. He took a similar action in 2018 following his first summit with Kim when he suspended major joint war games, calling them provocative and a waste of money. In the meantime, Trump has repeatedly berated allies. He called Canada one of the worst countries in the entire world. He criticized the United Kingdom, Germany, France, Spain, and other countries for not getting directly involved in the war in Iran, a war he started without any consultation with allies, and a war he said would be over in 4 to 6 weeks. He appears unfazed by sinking poll numbers, growing criticism within his own party, and broad criticism for turning Washington into a visual product of his imagination. He apparently believes the only outcome of the election will be a continuation of a feckless Republican-led House of Representatives and Senate. This may be because he is not expecting a timely election vote count accepted by states, by Congress, and by voters. His perceived path for victory instead appears to rely on widespread voter intimidation, legal challenges, intimidation of judges and the media, and a high-profile questioning of the legitimacy of the outcome. Trump's obsession of claiming victory in the 2020 election is a constant theme, yet totally discredited by his then Attorney General and by virtually every court considering challenges to the election. Ironically, it was his only election when he held power. There may be a serious threat to the midterm election, one coming from within the government. Perhaps more than any previous election, everyone who believes in American democracy needs to express an opinion through a vote. Donald Trump doesn't seem worried. He believes he controls critical levers of power to dictate a favorable outcome, regardless of the vote. The strongest antidote is a clear and overwhelming message from voters tired of Trump's broken promises, political corruption, attacks on allies, and embrace of enemies. Carl Gustin is a columnist, retired corporate executive, and former U.S. Department of Energy director of press services during the 1979 Iranian Revolution and the 1980 start of the Iran-Iraq War. Old South Presbyterian Church screening A Great Awakening. Newburyport. In honor of the nation's 250th birthday, Old South Presbyterian Church, 29 Federal Street, Newburyport, on Thursday, October 15th, at 7 p.m., will host a viewing of A Great Awakening, which explores the unlikely friendship between 18th century preacher George Whitefield and Benjamin Franklin. Whitefield, considered by many historians to be America's forgotten founding father and first national celebrity, inspired the founding of Old South in 1756 and is buried beneath the pulpit. His preaching helped galvanize the colonies and shape the American independence movement. A Great Awakening dramatizes the life and the legacy of Whitefield and his surprising partnership with Benjamin Franklin, who became one of the preacher's closest friends and greatest promoters. With the fledgling nation's freedom hanging in the balance, Whitefield's example leads Franklin to discover that true liberty cannot be written into law alone. It must be awakened in the heart of the people. The film will be aired in Old South's historic sanctuary. It is free to the public, but a voluntary donation will support the church's many ministries serving the greater Newburyport area. The sanctuary is ADA compliant. A ramp to the building is located at the Beck Street entrance. Old South is a living congregation dedicated to ministering to the greater Newburyport area. All are welcome to attend Sunday services at 10 a.m. or to view them on YouTube channel. please visit www.oldsouthnbpt.org for upcoming events or call the church offline at 978-465-9666 with any questions. Thank you so much for listening, and I hope you all have a safe and well day.
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9: You are listening to the Talking Information Center. My name is Jean. Today's date is October 7th, and I'll be reading from the Providence Journal. Robbed of benefits. Precious Rosa isn't accustomed to having spaces of her own. Precious, who goes by Star, was removed from her mother's care as an infant. Throughout the years, the 19-year-old drifted from one placement to the next in state care. She winces as she recalls one foster mother belittling her endlessly, all while escaping social workers' notice. As a teen, she landed in a group home where the behavior of other teenagers posed their own challenges. "Who's going to take a teen child into their home?" Star said. "It kind of felt like I was under a pile of papers." Her grandmother, Loretta Perdomo, took her in about 2 years ago. With Perdomo's help, Star secured a temporary job at Zoll Medical Corp in Pawtucket, making components for defibrillators. "I'm looking to be about to thrive on my own," said Star, who carries a measure of sadness. Star's journey, combined with some gumption from her grandmother, means she is one of 90 or so young people in the program, who presides over the voluntary extension, Judge Leah Shalstis, who presides over the voluntary extension of care program calendar. Excuse me for that. One of the young adults participating in the State Department of Children, Youth, and Families Volunteer Extension of Care, or VEC program. State lawmakers established the VEC program in 2018 to provide teenagers in state care who didn't find a permanent home, meaning they did not successfully reunite with birth parents or were not adopted, with services as they transition into adulthood. Practically speaking, that means financial assistance for youths age 18 to 21 of up to $1,600 a month for housing, job coaching through the State Department of Labor and Training, and guidance with education, health care, and other life choices, all under family court oversight. These are kids who something went terribly wrong for because they're in foster care at 18, said Judge Leah Schalst, who presides over the VEC calendar. They do not have anything. They do not have anybody. They've had loss. That's why this was created. Schalst, joined by advocates who safeguard the interests of kids in state care and the very lawmakers who push to make VEC program law, are expressing outrage after DCYF put intakes on hold. The agency cited temporary staffing limitations in a July letter to family court. Since then, some youths trying to access the services have been left in limbo as weeks and sometimes months tick by. They are being robbed of an entitlement, Schalst said. They are violating the law every day. Schalst, who assumed the VEC calendar in January, said she is not unsympathetic to staffing issues at DCYF, but she stresses that's not the court's job. It's our job to make sure the law is being followed, to make sure kids aren't missing out on entitlements. Senator Louis DePalma, the Middletown Democrat who chairs the State Finance Committee and championed passage of the Voluntary Extension of Care Act in 2018, sums it up. It's a real travesty, DePalma said. We really need to get to the bottom of why we're not meeting the needs of these young adults. Why is DCYF falling down on this? DCYF acknowledged through a spokesman that it has had to reschedule some intakes due to an influx of new cases combined with temporary staffing challenges, but pushes back about all intakes being on hold. Spokesman Jonathan Darling said that the agency continued to do immediate intakes for youths who exited care at age 18 to re-enter to access the VEC services. In addition, it continued to process referrals in order to expedite intakes once the staffing issues are resolved, he said. Meanwhile, Darling said, youths and families continue to be connected to resources through caseworkers in the Family Services Union. Those services include support with education, housing, employment, family planning, behavioral health, wellness, and other life skills that set a foundation for successful adulthood. All while caseworkers monitor the case plan and support permanency. Such explanations give Schalst pause. She notes that the Family Services Unit is very safety-oriented, meaning a case of suspected maltreatment would presumably trump a case involving a teen who needs help with job or college application. FSU is not designed for an 18-year-old. It's designed for an 18-month-old, she said. Amplifying these concerns are estimates by advocates that potentially hundreds more youths could be eligible for VEC, but are being steered away or not told about it at all by staff at DCYF. About 100 children age out of state care each year, according to advocates. Where are they, and do they know about VEC? Salt said. Under state law, youths can opt to voluntarily extend their DCYF involvement through the VEC program after age 18. They must be in school, working toward a diploma or GED, hold a job, or be participating in job training. Darling said that caseworkers in the Family Services Unit provide information on the VEC program to all eligible youth prior to their 18th birthday. He said that not all eligible youth choose to participate in the program as it's voluntary. According to Darling, 255 youths enrolled in VEC in the past 3 years, with 119 exiting the program at age 21. He puts the cost to the state so far in the 2026 fiscal year at about $1.4 million without personnel. The program receives federal support through Fostering Connections for Success, which requires VEC staff to ensure maximum young adult participation in exploring and planning for the future. Some teenagers are turned away by DCYF for being difficult, angry, or smoking marijuana, according to Angie Cardona Perez, a staff attorney at the Office of the Court-Appointed Special Advocate. The CASA office represents the interests of children who have been abused or neglected, and as a result, involved with DCYF. They're coming from abusive homes. If they're upset, they deserve to be, Cardona Perez said. Those are the kids who need the most help. The statute doesn't say they need to behave. Darling said Director Ashley Deckert is dedicated to supporting this vulnerable population through a lawful, equitable, and sustainable framework. But he emphasized that VEC is not currently available to every youth who has had contact with DCYF, the family court, or the juvenile justice system. Rather, VEC is a legally defined program with specific eligibility requirements, services, staffing, fiscal obligations, and potential federal claiming implications. Deckert, he said, intends to explore legislation creating an additional transition support pathway for emerging young adults who need VEC-like assistance but do not qualify for the current program. DCYF supports the goal of expanding support for this vulnerable population and intends to pursue legislation to legally establish an additional transitional pathway for VEC-aged emergent adults, Darling said in an email. Concerns about youths being found ineligible has prompted the Office of the Child Advocate to review every decision, Rhode Island Child Advocate Caitlin Mandiro said. If a teenager isn't meeting an arbitrary readiness standard set by DCYF to enter VEC, Medeiros places the onus on the agency itself. It's DCYF's responsibility. We're failing these kids, Medeiros said. We're failing to set them up for future success, and then we're blaming it on them. Schultz stresses that there's no disqualifying criteria under state law. That's not what state law says at all. It's a mandatory statute. Navigating the transition to adulthood is rife with pitfalls, even with loving parental support and stability. A 2025 survey of household economics in the United States by the Federal Reserve found that 49% of adults under age 30 lived with a parent, and that 47% of 18 to 29-year-olds got help paying their rent, cell phone bill, or other expenses. Darlene Allen, executive director of Adoption Rhode Island, was among the advocates who fought for the establishment of VEC. We're responsible. We need to make sure these kids are able to leave the system with an opportunity to be successful, Allen said. Without extra supports, Allen worries it will lead to homelessness and a life of poverty, particularly given abysmal high school graduation rates for foster youths. I believe we need to expand it, said Allen, who is fighting for the program to be extended to age 23. These are some of our most vulnerable citizens, said Lisa Gillette, executive director of Foster Forward, which provides services for emerging adults in care. Communities for People offers independent living programs for transitioning youths in state care, including those in VEC. So far, the nonprofit hasn't seen a disruption in services, and they hope that remains the case, said Eric Garibault, chief operating officer. It's important that they get a chance to live on their own with a safety net, he said. Schultz sat at a table in a courtroom on the fifth floor of the Garahey Judicial Complex on a recent morning, a container brimming with home-baked brownies within arm's reach. She was joined by a lawyer from the Office of the Child Advocate, DCYF staff and caseworkers, a CASA lawyer, and the youth themselves, as well as court personnel. The first VEC participant held an infant son with squeezable cheeks and an easy demeanor. Mom said she wants to become a certified nursing assistant. Is there anything you need with support right now? Schultz asked. She needs to arrange daycare so she can pursue her studies, the young woman said. Okay, let's figure it out, Schultz said. DCYF staff agreed to look into options. A young man joined the gathering by phone. Did he want to join VEC, the judge asked. The whole purpose is to give you support. It's hard to figure out life at this stage. With that, his childhood case closed, and the young man became a VEC participant. The aim is for him to secure an entry-level job as he finishes school. One youth had managed to save $25,000. Another was enrolled full-time in the Paul Mitchell Cosmetology School. Another planned to pursue radiology. Soon it was Star's turn. She ticked off the latest since she was accepted into the program in June. She works at Zoll, lives with her grandmother, and has a dentist appointment lined up. Star quavered as Schultz asked about pursuing a GED. School is triggering, Star said, due to challenges she encountered. We'll do this together, the judge said, touching the teen's arm. We just need to find something that's a good fit. There's more than one way to do everything. They agreed to slow walk education plans. Will you do me a favor and give yourself a little credit for what you are doing? Schultz said. Star does deserve credit. She persevered through a childhood and adolescence marked by trauma and instability. She is grateful to her grandmother for taking her in, but the apartment is small and Star sometimes feels like a burden. Her face clouds when she speaks about her journey. She worries for her two younger brothers. I'm not a bad kid. I just went through a lot of stuff, she said outside the courtroom. Initially, she hesitated signing on to VEC. The hardest part of VEC was knowing it was with DCYF, she said. Checks for housing and a $200 subsidy are sometimes delayed, she said. Star lightens when she mentions her job, her spine straightening. She wants to secure a permanent job at Zoll and thinks there's room to advance. I have a knack for building and putting things together, she said. SEIU Local 580, the union representing DCYF workers, questions DCYF's explanations that eligible youth are receiving comparable services through the Family Services Unit which works to support families and children following an investigation into abuse or neglect. Matthew Gunup, union president, says it's ironic that DCYF is citing staffing shortages in halting VEC intakes when Director Deckert told WJAR's Gene Valenci in May that the department was sufficiently staffed. He faults the administration's approach as triaging by plugging vacancies with temporary staff. The program has been the law since 2018, meaning that DCYF has been on notice about the staffing needs for 6 years and counting, he said. They should be staffing from a position of strength, Gunup said. According to Darling, the agency is on track to more than double the number of VEC caseworkers since the letter was sent to the court in July. Five are starting in the coming weeks, and another returns from leave. The program plans to expand from 2 to 3 units, each with a supervisor and 5 caseworkers, by November 1st, he said. Stoltz marvels at the accomplishments of the VEC youths who appear in her courtroom, even as she coaxes them about the benefits of education or the limitations of a fast food job. She is a stickler about dentist visits. These are really great kids, she says. These kids are not sitting around. October 7 families in Israeli election. One was inspired by her son's last stand trying to fight off attackers rampaging through a kibbutz in Israeli community. Another by her son's final words as militants tossed grenades into a bomb shelter packed with fleeing revelers from a music festival. A third by the brothers he campaigned to bring home from captivity in the Gaza Strip. 3 years since Hamas' October 7, 2023 attack, at least 9 Israelis from families directly caught up in the deadliest day in the country's history are running for parliament in an election later in October. They represent parties running the gamut of political views, but all say they aim to heal Israel's wounds. The militants who burst into southern Israel in 2023 killed 1,200 people and took 251 hostages to the Gaza Strip. Mikael Hirsch, Nigri's son Roy, died fighting Hamas attackers in Kibbutz Be'er, where 1 in 10 residents were killed. Soon after the surprise attack began, Roy, newly married and on a career path in high tech, scrambled comrades in his reserve counterterrorism military unit, who later recounted their last moments with him. He told them, "We are not looking at the bodies. We are here to save people. We are here to save our country." And that is the sentence that is engraved in my heart, said his mother. Hirsch Neger, 60, is running in together, led by former Prime Minister Naftali Bennett and part of an alliance of left, right, and center parties aiming to oust Prime Minister Benjamin Netanyahu's nationalist religious coalition. Everyone knows what's bad. Everyone knows what is broken. Talking about how bad it is or how bad the government is won't get us anywhere. My Roy, he always looked at the situation, analyzed it, and said, "Okay, now what can we do to fix it?" One of her running mates is Noam Tibon, 64, a former general whose son was trapped with his young family in their home in Nahal Oz, another kibbutz attacked by Hamas. Tibon and his wife set out from Tel Aviv to rescue their son, battling en route with Hamas militants and evacuating wounded to hospitals. October 7th was the biggest failure in our history, and I saw it with my own eyes, he said. Netanyahu has rejected blame for the security breach and resisted calls for an independent investigation. Sharon Sharabi, 51, running in the right-wing Israel Our Home Party, says he witnessed Israel's leadership failings when he campaigned for a deal to free Gaza hostages, including his brothers Yossi and Eli, both seized by Hamas from Berin. Yossi did not survive captivity. Eli, whose wife and two teenage daughters were slain in the kibbutz, was released in early 2025 after almost 500 days. I understood that even after the hostages come back, that I can't stand aside and let mediocre people keep running the country, Sarabi said. I understood that I have to leave my life behind to go on a mission to remedy, to return the state of Israel to its true values. Not all see removing the coalition as the path forward. Talik Gifli, whose police officer son, Rani, was the last Israeli hostage whose remains were recovered from Gaza, was personally chosen by Netanyahu as a candidate on his party's slate. I am continuing the mission Rani was on. He went to defend Israel, she said in a party campaign video. I want a strong leader, someone I can count on, she said of Netanyahu. He promised to bring Rani home, and he did. He promised to make a change in the Middle East, and he did. But most of the candidates from October 7th families support parties aligned against Netanyahu, driven by what they see as failings on that day and since. Shira Shapiro, 51, is running as a candidate for Yashar, a new opposition centralist party led by former military chief Gadi Eisenkot, whose own soldier's son was killed in the Gaza Strip. Shapiro said she and other parents of October 7 victims are trying to take this pain and give it meaning, to grow from it. This is also what we need to do on a national level. Her elder son, Anir, a 22-year-old off-duty soldier and musician, had attended the Nova Music Festival attacked October 7, 2023, and took cover with 26 others in a roadside bomb shelter. As the Hamas men lobbed grenades into the packed shelter, Anir tossed them out. His last moments were caught in dash cam footage, an auto recording made by one of the victims before she was killed, and a photo taken by a survivor. Anar told the others that if he is hurt, they must continue. I hear his voice say, continue after me. He meant continue throwing the grenades, but I hear his voice saying, continue after me, said Shapiro, and I have to continue after him, and that's why I'm here. Supreme Court declines Michigan school speech case. The Supreme Court is staying out of a debate over Let's Go Brandon, rejecting on October 5th a case about whether students have a constitutional right to political speech that is not plainly profane or lewd. Let's Go Brandon went viral in 2021 as a euphemism for a vulgar criticism of former President Joe Biden. In 2022, two Michigan brothers were prevented from wearing sweatshirts to middle school with the phrase that they'd received from their mother for Christmas. Lawyers for the students, who, along with their mother, sued their school district in Western Michigan, argue the phrase itself is not profane or lewd, and in fact has become a staple of political discourse and debate. An appeals court ruled in 2025 that school officials had reasonably determined the message was vulgar based on its commonly understood meaning. The family asked the Supreme Court to get involved. In response, lawyers for Tri-County Area Schools warned the court against revisiting its 1986 ruling that schools can prohibit speech that conveys an obscene or vulgar message. And I'm afraid I have to stop there as we're out of time. Thank you.
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11: Here's the forecast for the Boston and South Shore area on the Talking Information Center from the National Weather Service. After a very chilly night, we'll see sunny skies today. Temperatures in the mid-60s. Mostly clear. Overnight, temperatures in the mid-50s. Thursday, mostly sunny. Temperatures in the lower 70s. The sun rose this morning at 6:48, setting at 6:15 this evening. Stay tuned for more. Heading your way next on the Talking Information Center.
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7: Good day, everyone. This is Ed, Talking Information Center of the Massachusetts Radio Network, bringing you articles from the National Interest. We'll lead off this week with Peter Navarro's essay entitled China's Sneak Attack on the Battery American Taxpayers Paid For. Henning Rath, the German chief executive of Enervenue, E-N-E-R-V-E-N-U-E, which started production at its first battery factory the same September that President Donald Trump met with Chinese President Xi Jinping in Washington. Rath said the date was a coincidence. What did he say? We are an American company with a Chinese footprint. So says Henning Rath. Enervenue is not just another battery company. It is a battery game changer. A steel vessel with nickel on one side, hydrogen on the other, and water in between. It cannot catch fire the way a lithium-ion battery can. It uses no lithium. It uses no cobalt, the metal dug in the Democratic Republic of the Congo by Chinese companies and refined in China. Its raw materials, by the company's own list, are steel, nickel, fiberglass resin, and water, four of them mined or refined in America, the fifth mined next door in Canada. And it runs 30 years, 10 times the life of a lithium-ion cell now going onto the American grid. The American taxpayer built this battery twice. NASA developed the nickel hydrogen battery half a century ago and has flown it ever since. The Hubble telescope ran on for 19 years. But it needed platinum, and engineers built it one cell at a time for spacecraft. It was too expensive for anything on Earth. Then a Stanford laboratory, on the Energy Department's money, the American taxpayer's dime, found a way to make it without the platinum. The cost problem was solved. The commercial door was open. Today's Enervenue has the one storage chemistry that would let American compete in the world's fastest-growing battery markets without buying a single cell from China. NASA developed the nickel hydrogen battery half a century ago and has flown it ever since. The Hubble telescope ran on for 19 years. But it needed platinum, and engineers built it one cell at a time for spacecraft. It was too expensive for anything on Earth. Then a Stanford laboratory, on the Energy Department's money, the American taxpayer's dime, found a way to make it way, uh, way to

without buying a single cell from China's supply chain. Exactly the technology that could get us out from being under Beijing. Instead, enter Venue's first factory in Changzhou, China. How did this happen? Peel back the curtain and you quickly see yet another sneak attack on America's technology front. Start with the money. The lead investor in the $300 million round that built the Changzhou factory is the family office of Peter Li Kai-kit, heir to one of Hong Kong's largest property fortunes and a member of the Standing Committee of the People's Political Consultative Conference. That's the body Beijing uses to enroll wealthy men who are not Chinese Communist Party members and expects them to carry the party's line. Alongside Li is an investment fund wholly owned by the Hong Kong government. Then there's the German CEO. Rath admits building in China was one of my preconditions for taking the job. His rationale? The secret sauce of the industrial cluster around Changzhou. Hydraulics experts, pneumatic experts, automation experts, everything in one cluster. What he does not say is that the cluster is the product of massive Chinese supply chain subsidies. This is Chinese mercantilism running wild in the city that calls itself China's new energy capital. By its own government's count, Changzhou makes one-fifth of Chinese energy storage batteries, and two of Chinese largest battery makers, CLB and SVOLT, are headquartered there. The first of them carved out of the state aerospace conglomerate and brought into the city by the municipal government itself. The subsidies don't come as a check to enter Venue. The subsidies are the city itself. That's the predatory weapon China fans out over so many economic and technology fronts. Then there's China's second weapon, IP, intellectual property expropriation, by subsidy, hook or crook, or IP theft crook. Beijing is another name for what happens when a foreign firm brings a first-of-its-kind production line to a Chinese cluster and lets local engineers iterate on it. The policy is IDIR, Introduce, Digest, Absorb, Reinnovate, and has been an official doctrine since 2006. Translation, get the technology into Chinese factories, digest it into Chinese supply chains, absorb every production technique it takes to make it, and then reinnovate. Turn the West's product into a Chinese one, better and cheaper, often with the help of more theft. So with Enter Venue, the patents stay in Fremont, California, where Enter Venue has its American corporate office. But the process, how you actually make a nickel hydrogen cell at scale, was built by Changzhou engineers on a Changzhou floor. By the company's account, every machine on the high-volume line was engineered and validated on Enter Venue's R&D line 6 kilometers away, nearly 4 miles from the Changzhou plant, not California, not Kentucky. And speaking of Kentucky, the first Enter Venue factory for this American taxpayer-funded technology was supposed to be in Shelbyville, Kentucky. Governor Andy Beshear announced it in March of 23, a $264 million plant on 73 acres, 1 million square feet, 450 jobs. The chief executive at the time, Jörg Heinemann, proclaimed, following a nationwide vetting process, Kentucky emerged as the ideal fit. By November of 2024, Enter Venue had walked, stating that when the timing is right, we can redo our coordination. Rath, 3 years on, called Kentucky a learning experience. The technology, he said, was not ready. He was ready enough for a gigafactory announcement with the governor in 2023. Not ready for Kentucky in 24. Ready for Changzhou in 26. Kentucky's 450 jobs, zero delivered. So a grid storage technology the American taxpayer paid to invent is being manufactured at scale for the first time anywhere inside the industrial base of the country it was supposed to help us compete against. Adding insult to injury, to industrial base injury, Enter Venue now wants access to the U.S. market from China. Under the Trump Section 301 tariffs, it will likely be far harder to sell America from Changzhou than it would have been from Kentucky. Then there is the 1980 Bayh-Dole Act, B-A-Y-H. When a company takes an exclusive license to a federally funded invention, it must manufacture products sold in the U.S. and America. Sold in the U.S. in America, unless the funding agency waives it. And if that promise is broken or never was made, the agency can march in and license the patent to an American manufacturer that will keep them here. Whether that law reaches Enter Venue is a question the Department of Energy should now put to Stanford.
The founding paper says the department paid for the work, and it's

0: businesses were applying for a patent on it. The patent they got carries no acknowledgement of a taxpayer at all. The license term had never been published. The department is entitled to the answers and to see the license. Going forward, the rule must be simple. Technology the American taxpayer paid to invent gets made in America. Waivers must be stopped being granted as a matter of routine, and the march-in power, on the books since 1980, never once used, must finally be used. Now is the time. The first plant it fills could be in Kentucky. Peter Navarro is a White House senior counselor for trade and manufacturing. In the first Trump administration, he served as the director of the Office of Trade and Manufacturing Policy. Next up, author Aman Share writes, How to Detect the Terrorist We Cannot See. At the Richard Nixon Foundation Grand Strategy Summit in Washington, Sebastian Gorka, White House Deputy Assistant to the President and Senior Director for Counterterrorism, highlighted the fundamental principle of national security strategy. Strategy requires choices. A government can identify dozens of dangers, but it cannot treat all of them as equally important. Strategy means determining which threats most directly affect vital national interests and concentrating intelligence, resources, technology, and political attention against them. That principle is particularly relevant to the Trump administration's 2026 U.S. counterterrorism strategy. The strategy puts the protection of Americans at the center of the mission, concentrates Americans' capabilities against the most dangerous terrorist threats, emphasizes technological advantage, and calls on capable allies and partners to assume greater responsibility. This is a strategy built around prioritization, but it raises a harder question. What happens when the terrorist threat changes faster than the institutions designed to detect it? For example, the incident aboard Fly Dubai, that's an aircraft airline company, flight FZ-1073 on September 30th, in which co-pilot Haman al-Hamani attacked the pilot with an axe, seized control of the aircraft, and put it into a steep dive before passengers stormed the cockpit and rescued the plane. This should force policymakers to confront that question. Emirati authorities have treated the accident incident as an attempted terrorist attack. In the days that followed, it was revealed that al-Hamami had been removed from a pilot job at Oman Air after colleagues raised alarm at his extremist views. It is likely no coincidence that the aircraft was bound for Tel Aviv and had 770 people aboard, mostly Israeli citizens. Even so, the ongoing investigation must impartially determine al-Hamami's motive, whether others were involved, and what warning signs, if any, existed. These facts matter, and speculation should not replace them. But the strategic question is already legitimate. How does a government identify a potentially dangerous individual who occupies a trusted position, possesses legitimate access to sensitive infrastructure, remains largely outside traditional counterterrorism intelligence, and may move toward violence without producing the operational footprint normally associated with an organized terrorist plot? How do we defeat that terrorism module? How better intelligence integration can help defeat terrorism? The answer is not mass surveillance, nor is it abandoning the counterterrorism architecture developed since September 11th. It is adding a new capability to it. The first requirement is to make intelligence integration as important as intelligence collection. Governments already possess enormous quantities of information. The vulnerability increasingly lies in fragmentation. One agency may possess one piece of information, another government a second, and a private institution a third. Separately, they may mean little. Connected, they may reveal a threat. The strategic challenge is therefore to identify relevant signals across institutional and national boundaries. Artificial intelligence should become central to this effort. AI is not simply another technological instrument in the counterterrorism toolbox. Properly governed, it can strengthen the ability of experienced analysts to process enormous quantities of fragmented information and identify patterns or anomalies that conventional bureaucratic systems may overlook. Human judgment remains indispensable, particularly when fundamental rights and security decisions are involved. But human judgment, supported by increasingly sophisticated analytical technology, could materially improve how early in the stage governments could recognize emerging threats. In 21st century counterterrorism, technological superiority increasingly means intelligence superiority. The third requirement is deeper operational cooperation among trusted partners. The emerging threat is inherently transnational. An individual's travel, employment, communication, contacts, and exposure to extremist influence may cross several jurisdictions. Relevant information may therefore exist in several countries, while no single government possesses enough of it to recognize the danger. Washington does not need indiscriminate information sharing with everyone, but it does need exceptionally strong operational relationships with friendly governments that possess the capabilities, the intelligence, and institutional trust required to act together quickly. The objective should be straightforward. Connect the information before investigators are forced to reconstruct it after an attack. Why lone wolf? Terrorists are so hard to catch. This brings us back to Gorka's argument. Prioritization does not mean doing less for the sake of doing less. It means concentrating national power where it can produce the greatest strategic effect. The Trump administration's counterterrorism strategy provides important elements of that framework. Identifying the threats most dangerous to Americans, maintaining pressure against terrorist organizations capable of external operations, exploiting American intelligence and technological advantages, and transferring greater responsibility to capable partners. The administration deserves recognition for restoring this strategic discipline. The next step is to apply the same discipline to a terrorist threat that may increasingly emerge outside the organizational structures that counterterrorism agencies have become exceptionally skilled at penetrating. For years, one of the central questions of counterterrorism was how to penetrate a terrorist organization before it could attack. Policymakers must now confront another question. How do you detect the terrorist when there may be no organization to penetrate? The Fly Dubai investigation will establish the facts of one case, but strategy has a responsibility beyond investigating what has already happened. It must identify vulnerabilities before adversaries exploit them. President Trump and his national security team have established a framework centered on prioritization, prevention, and American strategic advantage. Building upon it will require intelligence integration, technological superiority, and deeper cooperation among trusted partners. The objective is not to predict every act of violence, no government can, but to make the next emerging terrorist model progressively harder to conceal and progressively easier to disrupt. Our author, Ahmad Sharay, is the publisher of the Jerusalem Strategic Tribune and serves on the boards of directors of the Atlantic Council, the International Crisis Group, the Center for Strategic and International Studies, the Foreign Policy Research Institute, and the Center for the National Interest. Next up from the National Interest, Russia's hybrid escalation plans for Europe. The co-authors are Andreas Umland and Lisa Vidochko. Since June of 26, the Ukraine war has transformed. For 3 months now, Ukraine has been able to launch an increasing number of deep drone and missile strikes inside Russia, targeting refineries, tankers, arms factories, storage sites, and logistics centers. These have altered the war's character for Russian society. What had been a distant conflict now produces domestic disruptions, including fuel shortages, daily bankruptcies, and reduced government revenues. Ukraine's strategy aims to pressure Russia economically to end the war or at least accept a ceasefire. Ukraine's increasingly deep strikes have shaken the social contract between the Russian public and the Kremlin. The regime may act freely in politics as long as everyday life remains stable. Long-range Ukrainian attacks now threaten economic and social stability. If Ukraine maintains momentum and inflicts further damage on Russia's energy and logistics infrastructure, cascading effects could spread across agriculture, banking, and aviation. The Kremlin has rejected Kiev's proposals for a ceasefire or mutual moratorium on deep strikes. A compromise would contradict the ideological foundations and strongman image at the heart of President Vladimir Putin's rule. Russia's jingoist mass media, Military bloggers and ultra-nationalist activists demand retaliation, not moderation. Moscow's immediate reaction has thus been intensified in terror attacks on Ukrainian civilians and expanded hybrid operations against European entities supporting Ukraine. The Kremlin seeks revenge to demonstrate resolve and military potency, deter further Ukrainian strikes, and weaken Western support. This strategy follows the Russian concept of escalate to de-escalate. Which further escalation paths are feasible, and what Western measures can reduce their effectiveness? So far, Russia's primary response has been intensified conventional escalation along previous lines of anti-civilian warfare. This includes expanded bombardment of Ukrainian critical infrastructures, such as hospitals, warehouses, or power stations, as well as cultural institutions like libraries, churches, or universities, and increasingly, missile and drone attacks on Kiev. The 2026 surge partly reflects a reprioritization of finite Russian strike assets toward the capital. However, Russia's increased bombardment of Kiev and other key cities like Odessa also stems from growing production capacity. Ukrainian intelligence reports that Russia can now produce over 200 cruise and ballistic missiles monthly. If Russia succeeds in producing cheap, long-range weapons at scale, it could sustain or increase pressure on Kiev and other big cities without reducing attacks elsewhere. This would create two challenges. For Ukraine, more incoming weapons requiring more interceptors and a more dispersed threat complicating defensive logistics hubs, command centers, air bases, and cities. Russia may also escalate by drawing Belarus into the war, deploying more North Korean troops, recruiting more foreign mercenaries, or finally launching mass mobilization. A key question for 2027 is whether Russia can implement these and similar plans before Ukrainian strikes disrupt them. Concerning escalation with weapons of mass destruction, WMD, Russia has already employed methods approaching the use of such arms. It has attacked Ukrainian nuclear power plants, destroyed the huge Kakhovka Dam on the Dnipro River, and used chemical weapons. Western reactions to these provocations have been muted, likely increasing the likelihood of further escalation. Above all, Moscow will continue nuclear signaling, potentially revising its military doctrine, as it did in 24, or conducting exercises involving delivery of systems of atomic warheads. A nuclear test at a place like Novaya Zemlya would mark a new signal of signaling, a new stage of signaling. More directly escalatory options include new attacks on civilian nuclear facilities, a demonstrative nuclear detonation in an uninhabited area of Ukraine, or, most extreme, the use of a tactical nuclear weapon against Ukrainian forces or civilians. Yet, escalation with WMDs carries two major risks for Russia. First, breaking the 80-year-old nuclear taboo will disrupt the world security system. It could thus trigger severe global backlash, including from China and India, undermining Russia's diplomatic position. Second, Ukraine has demonstrated the ability to strike deep into Russia. If Russia uses WMD and international reaction were insufficient, Ukraine might consider developing retaliatory capabilities, including dirty bombs, i.e. conventional warheads with material emitting radiation from its nuclear plants. While such a retaliation would be more effective than a proper nuclear counterstrike, a possible radioactive contamination of Russia's state territory will be consequential for Russia. Across Europe, recently, the idea that Russia may escalate by a military advance beyond Ukraine has become a hot topic. According to the logic of this scenario, a conventional Russian attack in, for example, the Baltic or Black Sea regions could aim to shock NATO and EU into reducing support for Ukraine. However, such an attack would also have the opposite effect of increasing European support for Ukraine. Above all, it could trigger Article 4 of NATO's Washington Treaty and Article 42 of EU's Lisbon Treaty, thereby drawing Russia into a two-front war against the West and Ukraine, an outcome to Moscow's disadvantage. For these reasons, a conventional military attack on NATO or EU territory is unlikely. On the other hand, hybrid escalation across Europe is already rising and likely to intensify further. Russia will likely increase its cyber sabotage attacks on defense manufacturers, logistics hubs, railways, airports, and ports. GPS jamming, airspace violations, drone intrusion, and disinformation campaign timed to elections. These operations exploit ambiguity, delay attribution, and complicate responses. So far, NATO and the EU lack sufficient pre-agreed responses that can be activated before spiking uncertainty becomes a Russian advantage. The Kremlin's most radical escalation options, WMD use in Ukraine or conventional attack against a NATO member state, are also the most dangerous and costly for Russia. Moscow's most likely escalation paths are therefore intensified terror attacks on Ukrainian civilian infrastructure and expanded hybrid warfare against Europe. To make escalation a losing bargain for Moscow, the EU should make Russia's missiles and drones harder to build through better tracing of recovered foreign components and quicker sanctions against their producers and traders. Western and non-Western partners of Ukraine should engage in co-producing low-cost interceptors and electronic warfare systems with Ukraine. European countries need to develop protocols to protect the logistics hubs supporting Ukraine, defining detection, neutralization, rerouting, and restart procedures. Well, there are two co-authors. Dr. Lisa Bedochko is a policy fellow at EPIK, an assistant professor of political science at Kiev Volia Academy, and a non-resident fellow at the European University Viadrina in Frankfurt. Dr. Andreas Umland is a policy fellow at the European Policy Institute in Kiev, an analyst for the Stockholm Center for Eastern European Studies and Swedish Institute of International Affairs, and associate professor of political science at the Kiev Moya Academy. Next up, Richard Gray is the author of How the Straits of Hormuz Splintered the Geo-Economic Order. At the onset of the war in Iran, forecasters anticipated an oil shock to follow the closure of the Strait of Hormuz, with upper bound projections reaching $180 a barrel. While prices have risen and fallen, effects have been more muted and geographically confined than expected. This muted economic impact conceals the uneven impact and breadth of consequences, with a premium for those who had safeguards in place well in advance. While the U.S. retains a buffer due to its energy independence, China has reduced dependence over multiple years through technological advancement, diversified sourcing, and reserves. Among American allies and partners facing acute shortages, Hormuz's closure has impacted the credibility of institutions and alliances and the financial stability of nations. Realignment has taken distinct yet interrelated forms across regions. The Middle East reacting in real time to kinetic conflict, Europe reassessing its long-term trajectory, and Asia facing compounding trade-offs of acute energy vulnerability, defense buildups, and fiscal exhaustion. As countries seek resilience in crisis, influence lies with those who can absorb shocks, stabilize prices, and provide capabilities for those looking to diversify. A muted global economic crisis. On February 27th, Brent crude stood at $72.87 per barrel, with Bloomberg, Morgan Stanley, and Citi projecting prices of $130 and $180 under a sustained closure of the Strait of Hormuz. After more than 6 months of effective closure, Brent crude peaked at $114.47 on May 4th. Even as maritime traffic has recovered, energy prices remain well below the projections for a sustained closure. Several factors explain the limited spike. To relieve market pressures, International Energy Agency, IEA, members, countries, collectively released 400 million barrels of oil in March. China's crude imports remain below 2025 levels. Governments are also working to curb energy demand at home, and exporters are pursuing alternative routes to deliver their commodities abroad. This disparity between energy prices and projections obscures how deeply interwoven Gulf state energy is with global manufacturing. In Qatar, Bahrain, and the United Arab Emirates, aluminum smelters have come to a halt. Reactivating them could take 4 to 8 months. Sulfur, helium, phosphates, naphtha, and ammonia are all affected, with downstream consequences for industries including mining, agriculture, and automobile manufacturing. The World Bank projects a 17% rise in metals and minerals price index in 2026, driven primarily by copper, aluminum, and tin. realigning the Gulf states. By strangling free navigation and employing drone warfare, Iran has found a method to deter future offensive and expand its regional influence. In its wake is a Middle East defined by competing intra-regional actors. These divergencies reflect differences in economic exposure. Saudi Arabia is positioned to diversify, while Qatar's LNG exposure and geography could drive an 8.6% GDP contraction, and regional instability threatens the United Arab Emirates' commercial ambitions. These different conditions have fractured the Gulf's response. The UAE aligns with the U.S. aligned with the U.S. early. Saudi Arabia, while initially seeking to maintain diplomatic channels with Iran, joined the U.S. in joint military strikes in July and faces ongoing bombardment from the Houthis. Despite ongoing warfare, the Gulf states have attempted to accelerate infrastructure development and dense interdependence. Through the port of Neom, N-E-O-M, Saudi Arabia is seeking to channel a larger share of the kingdom's trade via the Red Sea alongside the port of Yanbu, Y-A-N-B-U. To bypass the Strait of Hormuz, the UAE is expediting the construction of an oil pipeline through the port of Fujairah. Gulf leaders are pursuing joint railway and electrical grid networks in an effort GCC Secretary General Assem Mohammed al-Budawi describes as transitioning from traditional coordination to a higher level of practical integration. These emerging transit corridors also carry political risks. In the Red Sea, renewed attacks by the Houthi on the Yanbu port and the east-west pipeline endanger Saudi Arabia's capacity to transit goods to the Asia-Pacific. The viability of a pipeline connecting the Gulf and Europe is likely contingent on a politically stable Levant. New alignments are forming. Syria is re-emerging as a critical node in the Gulf-Europe energy corridor. The Mecca Joint Defense Agreement between Pakistan, Saudi Arabia, and Turkey reflects shared interests among states in neighboring regions and the potential for future multilateral architectures. This emerging ecosystem is coalescing around calibrated interests and nascent blocs defined by regional actors, not the United States. The ocean between the U.S. and Europe. Europe has begun to increasingly hedge away from reliance on the U.S. through trade agreements, defense industrial base indigenization, and Asian defense imports. On commercial trade, the political response is unified around establishing new trade agreements with India, Indonesia, Canada, Mercosur, alongside negotiations with Indonesia, Australia, the UAE, and Malaysia. On defense procurement, indigenization and Asian sourcing have limited exposure to a single weapon supplier. On indigenization, the European Defense Industrial Strategy targets at least 50% of defense procurement being sourced from within the EU by 2030 and 60% by 2035. To this end, the strategy highlights member state coordination on military readiness, productive capability, and intra-European trade. In April of 26, Warsaw and Seoul, Korea, upgraded bilateral relations to a, quote, comprehensive strategic partnership, with both countries looking to expand their $44.2 billion co-production framework. As Polish Secretary of State Marcin Przydas outlined, Poland operates as a gateway for Korean suppliers to access Central and European markets. Japan, conversely, eased its historic restrictions on arms exports in April of 26, offering another route towards defense diversification. Europe's energy transition is underway and being tested. As of 2024, renewables provided 47% of Europe's electricity, up from 34% in 2019. However, Europe remains exposed due to its insufficient energy production. From 2004 to 2025, the EU's energy import dependency rate is flatlined, with high levels of variance between individual member states. Sanction waivers and higher energy prices have complicated Europe's energy security and strategic solidarity. Before the U.S. rolled out waivers on March 12th, Russian crude oil exports declined to their lowest point since the invasion of Ukraine. Afterwards, from February to May, Russia's crude exports increased, generating more than $2 billion in additional revenue. In June, the EU purchased 1.9 billion euros, $2.14 billion, worth of Russian fossil fuels, with Hungary and Slovakia acquiring 300 million euros, 338 million U.S., and 100 million, 113 million in Russian crude oil, respectively. The longer energy supplies from the Middle East are disrupted, the more difficult it will be for Europe to maintain unity. For Europe, trade diversification, defense indigenization, and selective Russian energy imports are individual adjustments of a political bloc under pressure. Together, they signal how the transatlantic alliance has become one of many European partnerships. Let's now look to the other side of the world, Asia's exposure to a fluctuating energy market. With 83% of LNG transiting the Strait of Hormuz bound for Asian markets, its closure has become a threat to economic growth, financial stability, and energy security. In Vietnam, diesel prices spiked 105%, and in Japan, crude oil is up 73%. Holding just 4% of global oil and gas reserves, Asia imports $1.1 trillion in fossil fuels annually. Asian refineries are configured for Gulf crude and locked into long-term contracts, further complicating efforts to transition. Amid supply shocks, Japan faces competing fiscal pressures. Japanese Prime Minister Sanae Takaichi unveiled a vision for industrial revitalization in June, anchored by a planned $2.3 trillion investment in technology through 2041. On defense, Japan's cabinet has approved an increase in expenditures, nearing its goal of spending 2% by 2027. And in light of the regional effects of the Iran war, Japan has committed $10 billion through the POWERR, P-O-W-E-R-R, Asia Initiative, to help Asian partners acquire needed supplies and avert second-order consequences for Japan's supply chains. Alongside these spending commitments is macroeconomic uncertainty. The Bank of Japan has projected the country's growth is likely to decelerate this fiscal year, 2026, while the producer price index spiked 7.1% in June. Conditional on rising energy prices, Mizuho Bank and Nomura project a widening of Japan's trade deficit, a decline in GDP, and an uptick in inflation. South Korea, meanwhile, has partially offset energy exposure due to its technological and trade performance. The International Monetary Fund upgraded Korea's 2026 growth forecast to 2.6%, with first quarter exports reaching a record $220 billion. This performance, while exceptional, remains contingent on the growth of memory chip industry, illustrating both South Korea's advancements and its sectoral dependencies. South Korea's energy exposure remains significant. In April, South Korea's National Assembly approved a $17.7 billion supplementary budget, including consumer vouchers and price fuel caps for 6 months, along with naphtha export restrictions to stabilize domestic conditions. Although Indonesia is a net energy exporter, its subsidy burden has become unsustainable. Indonesia's oil and gas subsidies are 2.3% of its GDP. Indonesia's 2026 budget assumed a stable rupiah, the currency, R-U-P-I-A-H, and oil prices staying around $70 per barrel. Instead, currency depreciation and surging energy prices could increase the subsidy bill by $13 billion. According to Bloomberg, these conditions have resulted in capital flight, with foreign investors selling $4.3 billion in equities this year, four times the whole of 2025. Insulating the Chinese economy from energy shocks. China's policy planning before and during the war in Iran has aimed to diversify energy sourcing, expand production, and control what is traded beyond its borders. Beijing entered the conflict more diversified than any regional peer, despite its dependence on energy imports. Even though it has historically imported roughly half its oil through the Strait of Hormuz, the Eastern Siberia, Pacific Ocean, and Kazakhstan-China pipelines provided the capacity to support 18% of the total consumption. That diversification is backstopped by scale. China entered the period of Hormuz's closure with an estimated 1.1 to 1.4 billion barrels of crude oil reserves. China's industrial and energy buildout has made it the indispensable supplier of hardware to the rest of the world, needs to reduce its own exposure. It produces 17.8% of refined oil worldwide and 46.9% of Asia-Pacific's total refining output. According to Ember, China exports 70% of the world's electric vehicles and 80% of its solar panels and battery cells. As the war has driven emergency purchasing globally, China's solar exports doubled month-on-month, March to 68 gigawatts, more than Texas's total 53.6 gigawatts of installed solar capacity. Beijing has also leveraged export controls to reinforce its strategic position. From March to July, it placed export restrictions on refined fuel, sulfuric acid, and helium. China's regulation of energy-related products is not unique, but the cumulative effect has further diminished the ability for states to procure needed energy resources. These developments also have strategic implications for how China perceives threats and prepares for future contingencies. In a May 26, 2026 panel, a Yu Kang of the Economics and Technology Research Institute observed that, of the Economic and Technology Research Institute observed that the crisis has sharpened Beijing's attention to its own choke point vulnerabilities, arguing that China should pay close attention to strategic passages related to its core interests. China's actions have therefore simultaneously insulated from supply shocks and built new constituency networks of countries purchasing its energy technology stack. American and Iranian actions to stifle free navigation have heightened the threat perception around alternate strategic corridors from Lombok to Malacca. As Beijing continues to assess and map future checkpoints, a strategy of diversification is likely to persist. The Global Energy Stress Test. The Strait of Hormuz's closure has exposed those who mitigated the effects of crisis and those incurring the cost of filling the gaps. Whether through weaponized defense and trade relationships or fiscal constraints that atrophy state capacity, Hormuz's closure illustrates the breadth and limits of countries' diversification. For allies and partners, this was a black swan scenario, one inflicted by a United States that is shielded from immediate consequences. Alongside anxieties about American defense guarantees and institutional fidelity, countries accelerating through this period of global realignment will not lose sight of the precedent set by Hormuz's closure. While the impact of the Hormuz crisis is diverse, the lesson is universal. The author, Richard Gray, is a program coordinator and research assistant for the Economics Program and Scholl Center in International Business at the Center for Strategic and International Studies. Next up from the national interest, foreign investment is pouring into Venezuela. Will democracy follow? Robert Burrell, Homer Harkins are the co-authors. Venezuela is attracting a potentially enormous wave of foreign investment commitments. Reuters, Financial Times, and others covered several of this in a month, but we have tallied things up to provide a comprehensive picture. We provide the regional and strategic context also to understand what these new developments, where these new developments might be headed. This historic potential investment surge already includes energy, mining, and infrastructure projects. How much foreign investment is flowing into Venezuela? As we published 2 weeks ago, the largest proposal is from North American Blue Energy Partners, NABEP, anticipated to explore $100 billion across 17 oil fields. NABEP claims the 100-year lease could produce more than 1 million barrels per day, in turn generating royalties and taxes for the Venezuelan government. Chevron, which already operates in Venezuela, separately announced plans to expand its operations with a $7 billion investment over the next 5 years. This would double its production in the country to 600,000 barrels per day. American giant ExxonMobil is reported nearing an agreement with the Petróleos de Venezuela, S.A., it's the PDVSA, to explore undeveloped oil fields with details currently undisclosed. Italian company Eni received a 25-year contract through PDVSA to operate the Junin 5 field, containing an estimated 35 billion barrels. Similarly, Continental Resources signed a memorandum of understanding with PDVSA to develop the Ayacucho 2 oil block in the Orinoco oil belt. Florida-based Denarius Holding Group plans a $400 million investment, phased investment, in the SEMA oil field over 20 years. French company Total Energies signed an agreement with interim president Delcy Rodriguez on an undisclosed oil deal. Meanwhile, Halliburton signed an agreement with Brazil's Eneva and Venezuela's Huesca to develop energy opportunities for an undisclosed future. BP, British Petroleum, has teamed up with United Arab Emirates, XRG, and Qatar's UCC to explore the Loran gas field containing an estimated 7.3 trillion cubic feet of gas. There are possibilities beyond hydrocarbons for foreign investment. In April, Venezuela changed its mining law to allow foreign concessions of up to 30 years. Subsequently, Heaney Capital and Mercuria announced a $1 billion gold mining arrangement. In September, GE Vernova agreed with PDVSA and Corpolec to stabilize the country's electrical grid within 12 months and expand the current power supply by 33% in 4 years. Negotiations are also ongoing on infrastructure improvements in ports, airports, housing, water, and roads. Untapped potential for foreign investment in tourism, agriculture, and livestock provides additional possibilities for economic growth. The headlines signal a sea change for Venezuela's economy and could help restore basic governance functions in a failed state. However, the future of Venezuela remains uncertain. Left-wing actors across the region have condemned U.S. intervention as foreign exploitation, providing a platform for potential resistance. Even if the deals produce an economic windfall, it will take years for Venezuela to rebuild its economy and address systemic unemployment. An August Congressional Research Service report raises concern about the lack of transparency surrounding Venezuela's oil revenue. In July, the Financial Times reported the U.S. had collected more than $13 billion from oil sales, but the process for holding and dispersing these funds remained unclear. Improvements in the quality of life of the average Venezuelan are far from assured. Within Venezuela, surveys show division and skepticism concerning recent events. A solid majority are thankful that Nicolas Maduro's dictatorship has ended, but there also appears to be a solid majority who believe the recent deals favor foreign interests, not the people of Venezuela. All relevant actors agree elections will be held, but timelines range from 2027 to as late as 2028. These actors recognize that the systems and political organization needed for free and fair elections will take time to rebuild. From an internal political perspective, these deals have time to come to fruition and, ideally, positively impact the average Venezuelan. But opposition to them could build political momentum in a future election and possibly lead to changes or even cancellation of the agreements. Will Venezuela's investment wave fuel anti-American propaganda? The January military intervention in Venezuela generated extensive anti-imperialist propaganda from left-wing governments across Latin America. The Partido Comunista de México, PCM, for example, characterized U.S. actions as imperialist aggressive and intended to seize Venezuela's oil, lands, and natural resources. The subsequent influx of foreign investments provided additional material for such propaganda. Revolutionary movements such as the Ejército de Liberación Nacional, ELN, which exercises territorial influence in Colombia and Venezuela, regularly produces anti-U.S. messaging. For example, ELN's Insurrection 149 portrayed the U.S. as an imperial power using war, sanctions, and political pressure to seize Latin American resources with the cooperation of compliant regional elites. The ELN has therefore established an ideological framework readily applicable to the new oil, gas, and mining agreements. Nevertheless, its publication issued between August 28th and September 21st do not appear to address the NABEP framework or the other recently announced investments directly. Our research likewise found little discernible commentary from organizations such as Colombia's FARC, Fuerza Armadas Revolucionarias de Colombia, Ejército del Pueblo, FARC-EP, or the PCM. This relative silence is notable, but it should not necessarily be interpreted as acceptance of the investments. The agreements are recent, and these organizations may be preoccupied with domestic political and security issues, waiting to assess how the projects develop, or communicating through channels not captured by this review. For now, the evidence demonstrates limited public reaction, but not ideological approval. why Venezuela's economic recovery may remain slow. World organizations continue to evaluate Venezuela's economic progress, which is certainly positive. Two of the most consequential organizations conducting this type of research include the United Nations Development Program, the UNDP, and the International Monetary Fund, the IMF. The UNDP's Desempeño Macroeconomics de Venezuela, pardon my Spanish, report assessed the economic performance of the country from January to the end of June 26. It details that Venezuela's economy grew 2.5% year-over-year in the first quarter of 26 and projects 6.5% growth for the full year, driven by an estimated expansion of 11% in petroleum and 5.6% in non-petroleum activity. Oil exports averaged over a million barrels per day during the first half, up 27.6%. Meanwhile, the average price of Brent crude, Venezuela's benchmark heavy crude, increased 18.9% to $71 per barrel, raising the estimated gross value of petroleum exports by 71.6% to $14.51 billion. Tempering this good news, Venezuela also experienced some potentially serious obstacles on its road to recovery. Inflation remained the principal weakness. Monthly inflation declined from 32.6% in January to 6.3% in May before rebounding to 13.8% in June. The UNDP projects end-of-year inflation at approximately 385%. Additionally, the World Bank estimates that the tragic June earthquakes caused $19.6 billion in direct damage. That equates to roughly 17.5% of the country's estimated nominal annual GDP. On a positive note, petroleum production infrastructure reportedly avoided direct physical damage. In contrast, based on analyses completed in April of 26, the IMF provides a more cautious assessment of Venezuela's recovery and its world economic outlook. It expects Venezuela's economy to grow by 4% in 2026 versus the UNDP's 6.5% and projects an annual average increase in consumer prices of 387.4%. Of note, both the UNDP and IMF assessments predate the most recently announced foreign investment agreements and therefore do not incorporate their potential economic effects. Whether these commitments produce a substantial windfall depends on the extent and place of their implementation. Even the IMF cautioned that its Venezuelan projections should be interpreted carefully because incomplete economic statistics, hyperinflation, and the absence of regular consultations with the government make the country's economic trajectory unusually difficult to assess. Why the risk of state collapse in Venezuela remains high. What remains of the Chavista regime faces enormous challenges to properly govern and administer the country. These weaknesses are exacerbated by the earthquakes in June. Even prior to this catastrophe, food insecurity was extreme. In February, the Famine Early Warning System Network estimated that between 1.5 and 2 million people required humanitarian food assistance. Stress conditions were widespread, with poorer households experiencing crisis conditions. The cost of a minimum survival ration in bolivares had increased nearly 800% over the previous year. The Famine Early Warning System Network, FUSE-NED, nevertheless projected that improving oil revenue and greater currency stability could gradually reduce food assistance needs, although stressed conditions nationwide and crisis conditions are particularly vulnerable households were expected to persist. The conditions for state collapse in Venezuela, whether triggered by a coup, popular uprising, or another abrupt change in government, remain dangerously high. Widespread food insecurity, low government legitimacy, sustained brain drain, and degraded public services have left the state increasingly vulnerable to political unrest. Political unrest has repeatedly fueled the coups and government breakdowns of the last 5 years, mainly in Africa's Sahel region. Restoring stability is essential to any democratic transition, but under pressing conditions, mass mobilization might trigger a fundamental transformation of Venezuela's government before elections that might enhance perceived legitimacy can be organized and held. Will Venezuela make a democratic transition? Well, all relevant actors have stated that elections will be held, eventually will be held. Both the U.S. Congress and Venezuela's opposition movement are questioning the current administration's strategy and its collaboration with the Chavista holdouts. The direction of Venezuela's democratic transition remains uncertain. On a positive note, an amnesty law advanced by interim President Delcy Rodriguez and approved by the National Assembly facilitated the release of more than 800 political prisoners between January and May of 26. However, opposition figures claim that approximately 382 political prisoners remain incarcerated as of August 3rd. Relatives of the representatives of the opposition-controlled 2015 National Assembly and the Rodriguez administration began U.S.-backed transition talks on August 6th. However, Nobel Peace Prize laureate Maria Corina Machado and Edmundo Gonzalez, Eritrea, whom the U.S. recognizes as the president-elect following the disputed 2024 elections, have not participated in the U.S.-backed transition talks. The State Department has identified freedom of press, unrestricted political party activity, and reform of the National Electoral Council as prerequisite for credible elections. Yet major opposition leaders remain in exile. Restrictions on non-governmental organizations and independent media remain in force, and the United Nations reported in March that the institutional structure responsible for political persecution has not been dismantled. On September 18th, Sofia Macher, chair of the Independent International Fact-Finding Mission on the Bolivarian Republic of Venezuela, reported to the United Nations that there is no evidence of a genuine, lasting break with the Maduro-era repression. So what to watch next in Venezuela? Venezuela now has its best opportunity for economic recovery in decades. Foreign investment could rebuild energy infrastructure, increase government revenue, create jobs, and alleviate the food insecurity and institutional decay that have pushed the country toward collapse. The resilience of the Venezuelan people, the strength of the democratic opposition, the release of political prisoners, and the beginning of reconciliation talks provide additional reasons for hope. As we have argued through our previous reporting, however, removing Maduro was only an inflection point, not the completion of Venezuela's democratic transition. Our prediction is that foreign investment will reduce the likelihood of a near-term state collapse and produce measurable economic growth. Yet improvements in household living standards will come slowly, while inflation, earthquake recovery, weak public services, armed groups, and political uncertainty continue to constrain progress. The Rodriguez government will likely retain power during this period because Washington and foreign investors need a functioning partner capable of implementing agreements and maintaining stability. There is a distinct possibility that commercial stabilization becomes a substitute for democratic transition, undermining the region's commitment to democracy. Oil wealth has shaped Venezuela's history before, often strengthening the state without strengthening democracy. The decisive indicators of a return to democracy will therefore not be investment announcements or production figures, but the unhindered emergence of opposition leadership, freedom for political parties and the press, reform of the electoral system, transparent management of petroleum revenue, and a credible timetable for elections. In short, the investment rush offers genuine hope, but its success must ultimately be measured by whether it helps Venezuelans recover both their prosperity and their political rights. Blue skies are possible, but only if the oil boom becomes a bridge to democracy rather than another means of postponing it. The end. Okay, Dr. Robert Burrell is Senior Research Fellow with the Global and National Security Institute at the University of South Florida, and Dr. Homer Harkins is a faculty member at the United Arab Emirates War College in Abu Dhabi. Well, that is a wrap-up for the National Interest for this week. Thank you very much for listening. I certainly hope that you have enjoyed these articles as much as I have had in reading them for you. I look forward to bringing you more next week here at the Talking Information Center of the Massachusetts Radio Network. Thank you very much for listening once again, and have a wonderful day.
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2: Yeah. Here's the forecast for the Boston and South Shore area on the Talking Information Center from the National Weather Service. After a very chilly night, we'll see sunny skies today. Temperatures in the mid-60s. Mostly clear. Overnight temperatures in the mid-50s. Thursday, mostly sunny. Temperatures in the lower 70s. The sun rose this morning at 6:48, setting at 6:15 this evening. Stay tuned for more. Heading your way next on the Talking Information Center.
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0: Hello, everyone, and welcome once again to Sports Roundtable. I am Bob Branco. 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
1: Hi there. It's a nice, reasonably, you know, cool, pleasant day here in Jersey.
0: We are pretty much the same as you, partly cloudy, partly sunny, temperatures in the 60s, approaching 70. Not bad for an October fall day here in southern New England. Reverend Michael Garrett.
2: And welcome from Missouri City, Texas, where it is about 86 degrees and a very, very nice, mild day, partly cloudy. We expect some showers, but thank God we're cooling off from our triple digits.
0: Peter Alchel.
3: Hello from Coos Bay, Oregon. And Mitch, I know, is not here. Mitch is experiencing triple-digit weather in Pasadena, which is really unusual for them in October. And it's supposed to be that way all this week. What's interesting about that from here is starting tomorrow, it's supposed to get warm here now. How did you define warm? Well, the high for Wednesday and Thursday, 76 or 78 degrees. That's considered very warm here. So that's why Coos Bay is such a great place to be during the year. Even in the winter, it really gets below freezing. So I'm very happy to be in Coos Bay because of the climate.
0: That triple-digit heat you were referring to has been on the news. It's unusual what's going on in the southwestern portion of our country right now.
3: It's
0: unheard of this time of year. Unbelievable. Before we continue, let me thank those people who make it possible for Sports Roundtable to be made available. They include Raymond Gay, our editor and producer. Thank you very much. Also, our media sources. Thank you for airing us. Jacqueline Sylvia from JS Web Solutions. 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
3: Merci, Jackie.
0: I would like to say hi to our host today, with Steve, and also to Brad, who is our streamer. 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
0: I would like to say hi to our host today, with Steve, and also to Brad, who is our streamer. 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
1: 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Last week, I asked a trivia question during the program. I wanted to know if anybody knew who the Tennessee Titans in football used to be. Well, the answer is the Houston Oilers. And would you believe we have three winners? So let me announce who these winners are. They are Millie McRae, Becky Frankenberger, and Bob Acosta. Millie McRae, Becky Frankenberger, and Bob Acosta. Thank you very much for answering the questions, and congratulations for being our winners. We appreciate that. I will ask another question during today's program. I wanted to start out with a rant. Reverend Mike prepared us before the show began that he has a rant today. So, Mike, take it away.
2: So, I'm sure some of you are probably familiar with Jed York, owner of the San Francisco 49ers. And you may have heard that he was caught in some sex solicitation or something along those lines, something beyond the norm, and he pleaded guilty, but the NFL did fine him $500,000 and a 6-game suspension. So, but my rant is, $500,000 is not, you know, it's not paltry. That's quite a bit of money. And a 6-game suspension, you know, he doesn't play. He's just the owner, okay? But the opposite of that is I'm looking back at some of the players and who were indicted for domestic violence, and some of those cases were dismissed and what have you. But some players have lost their careers over non-football related incidents. And my rant is there a difference in the behavior and the consequences of the rich as opposed to the players? And I just find it difficult. Even though $500,000 is not a paltry sum of money, I just thought it ought to hurt a little bit more. And plus, this man is married. I just thought it ought to hurt a little bit more.
0: Well, Michael, go ahead.
1: I suppose, Michael, that we could ask that question in all walks of life, not just sports. But I understand where you're coming from. Go ahead, Peter.
0: So I think there is a difference between soliciting prostitution and domestic violence. Prostitution has been with us forever. We can make the case it's not deliberate violence, right? Some people argue that prostitution is in some ways violence because women are sort of forced into it, and you can make that case. But it seems to me different than domestic violence when, you know, somebody's beating up, usually a football player in this case, he's doing something terrible to their spouse or live-in partner. I think the two are different. Having said that, so that's one piece of that. The other piece of that is I agree with you that it seems to me that $500,000 is like 10 cents, right, for us normal people. And that folks who are in the management class who have lots of money get off a lot lighter than we normal people do. There is a double standard. It's just in this particular case, I don't think domestic violence and prostitution are equivalent.
2: Well, let me ask you this, though, Peter. I did mention that the man is married. Danielle is his wife's name. How do you think that makes her feel?
0: I think that's sleazy behavior. But for me, it doesn't

0: connect with violence. You know, some of the stuff, we all know some of the stuff that some men do to some women. And it's disgusting. It's, you know, it's frightening. You know, prostitution is sort of seedy. What's that, Michael?
1: They're both crimes, Peter. That's the only thing.
0: Well, yes.
2: Yeah.
0: But people, well, I was going to say people don't get arrested all for prostitution. People who do get arrested for domestic violence. And I think of what went on at Cornell, and I have to sort of gulp a little bit. But I just think the two are different. It's funny because I agree with you. I agree with you about part of it, which is I think the penalty was way too lenient. On the other hand, I do think the crimes are not equivalent.
2: Let me put it this way, Peter, because I think they have on the one hand, violence is there. It happens. It's done. And that's terrible. But I'm thinking if we're going to try to equalize it, I'm thinking of the emotional trauma that his wife must be dealing with. Can she trust him anymore? Is she that forgiving? And I think that can be, you know, the NFL has given its ruling, but if we're looking at it from a personal standpoint, from people, I think it has a heavy weight in that marriage, and that's why I think it's very odd that he gets off, and some of these guys have lost their careers.
0: I think it's fair what you just said. That women who experience this have got to be going, especially if it hits them across the face all of a sudden, it must be very traumatic. I agree with you. You know, it's sort of the emotional wreckage that they have to live through. But to me, it feels a little different than this emotional wreckage and being in the hospital after having their ribs broken, their nose broken, you know, all this other stuff. You still feel to the emotional wreckage. But in addition to that, you got physical stuff as well. So I get your point. And the funny thing is, I sort of agree with you in the sense that I think folks who have lots of money get away with all kinds of stuff they shouldn't get away with. But I just think in this particular case, I think there was a difference.
3: There's a difference.
2: Go ahead, John.
3: On the one hand, I hope his wife has caught a plane to Reno between then and now. And, you know, is working on the divorce. But on the one hand, I can say that. On the other hand, something happened that I don't go public about very often. But I was not a particularly good husband there for a while. You know, and when confronted with what I'd done, my wife chose to forgive me as opposed to, you know, going to Reno. And she gave me a set of conditions under which she'd forgive me, and I lived up to them, and we lasted another 13 years before she walked out on me for something else that I didn't, that wasn't really bad, that just happened that she couldn't put up with.
4: She just reached the end of her rope.
3: Yeah, I hurt my back, and I couldn't be her caregiver anymore, so she walked.
4: I remember
3: out.
4: You told me that on text. I remember
3: yeah,
4: exactly.
3: The text.
1: Hey, Luther. Yeah. Hi, Luther. How are you?
0: Luther, you're here.
4: Yes, sir.
1: Hey. Welcome back.
4: Thanks.
1: You're welcome. You sound good.
4: Thanks. It's been kind of crazy over here. So.
1: We're great. We're glad to have you back.
4: Thanks.
1: What I wanted to do, we're in the middle of baseball playoffs right now. We're in the heat of the first, well, actually the second round of the playoffs. We have
4: the division series is on right now. White Sox and
1: we have the Brewers versus the Padres. We have the Braves versus the Dodgers. We have the White Sox versus the Guardians. And last but certainly not least, we have Yankees and Rays. Anybody have any comments about what's going on in the playoffs?
4: Was it you, Don? If I'm not mistaken, you, me, and one of our other guests, we were, you know, talking exactly about this same thing over the weekend. And I think the games we were discussing were like what? Padres, Brewers, and, what was it? Yankees and Rays on Saturday and Sunday. Well, the Yankees and Rays
1: what I wanted to say at first, though, was that the Red Sox scientifically got eliminated. I mean, science dictates that series.
4: Not only did they – it wasn't just scientific, though, Bob. It felt like the Red Sox were just glad to be there. It didn't feel like – this is just me. I know you think it was scientific. Yeah, I kind of agree with you there. But I also think the Red Sox are just happy to be there after the bad start that they started with.
2: What do you mean by scientific, though?
1: What I mean is they used analytics to manage their pitching staff. Why do you let the ace of your staff, Sonny Gray,
4: only 3 innings?
1: Four innings or so, 70-plus pitches. Peyton Tolley, 80-plus pitches. These are the aces of your staff, and I realize they're not hitting. It might not have mattered if those pitchers stayed at the
4: game.
1: Well,
4: here's why I say I think the Red Sox are just glad to be there. It was one of those where it just felt like, okay, we've made the playoffs, we're locked in, we're just glad to be here, and, you know, after the bad start with Alex Cora, now they've given Chad Tracy, you know, the full free ride now. They've taken the interim tag off of him, who was at AAA for the AAA Paw Sox. I wonder what they're going to do now. Now that, you know, I think Peyton Tolley's the ace of his staff moving forward. I don't think they're going to need a Sonny Gray anymore. Maybe as a number four starter, but as a number two, no. I don't.
1: The speculation is that Gray won't be back. Gray is a little.
4: If I'm not mistaken, when the Cardinals traded him, he was already in the last year of that Cardinal deal because I think they signed him for 2 years.
1: May retire too.
4: So I think he's probably done. You know, as a, you know, and I think almost every team he's been on, with the exception of the Twins, has been in red. Almost for him.
2: Well, Luther, I can give you a better example of hey, we're just glad to be here.
4: The Astros?
2: the first game.
4: Something didn't feel right with the Astros. Here's the thing, Michael, I'm glad you brought them up, though. I don't want to go to game one. I want to go to game two. It felt like something was off with Hunter Brown. What? I don't know. But he's been the ace of your staff all year.
2: Yeah.
4: They blew his pitch count up so fast that he was out after two outs in the first inning.
2: Yeah.
4: And I didn't understand it. I'm like, is this, and then, you know, and the AL West wasn't the best in the, it wasn't the best division either. The team was only like 81-81 to win the division.
1: Imagine that. The first place team in that division
4: is 500. And the Astros weren't even picked to even get out of the wild card, to be honest with you. And I still don't, and Don, you and I talked about this before because we were talking about, you know, with the Yankees having the second best record in the American League, but because they didn't win the division, they got sent all the way to the top wild card as the number four seed, and the Guardians somehow got the bye. And they're playing the White Sox after the White Sox beat the Astros. And I'm thinking, okay, if the Yankees would have gotten the bye, you probably would have had what? Guardians playing the White Sox anyway in the wild card in a best of three? If it would have shook out the way it should have, possibly.
0: Well, this gets into the whole conversation is, does the fact that you win a division mean something? If it doesn't mean, if you're going to go exclusively by best records, okay. But then there's nothing to play for about division. It all has to do with best record.
4: I mean, I understand you won the division, but say, okay. You went 81-81. You got the number two wild card, whatever it was. You won the division, which basically meant you get the best of three home series in the wild card. And you finish 500.
0: You were the three seed. What should have happened is once the Americans were done, they should have receded things.
4: Exactly.
0: So that the number one seed would play the five seed, and the number two seed.
4: would have played if the number six, like the White Sox were, they were the last team in.
0: Right.
4: If the White Sox would, which they did, which they knocked out the Astros, the White Sox should have had to travel to Tampa. Yeah,
1: it should be White
0: Correct.
1: Sox, Tampa.
0: That's exactly Yankees. What should have happened.
4: And then White the Yankees Sox, would have played, and the Yankees could have played the winner of the 4-5 at home.
0: Yeah, I think that's the better approach.
4: And think about it. They do this. Now, the NFL at least gets it right, sort of. Because if you're the number one seed, you play the lowest seed left.
1: That's the way it ought to be in all sports.
4: Seed.
1: Yeah, that's the way it ought to be in all sports.
2: Yeah.
4: And what are here's another thing. What do you guys think on adding the two extra games of the National Hockey League instead of
1: Perfect.
4: Going from 82 to 84?
1: Perfect.
4: Okay.
1: I'll tell you why I say that.
4: Please feel free.
1: Because now with the 84-game season, you're playing the same number of games against every team in your division.
4: Yep.
1: You're playing the same number of games in every team in your conference outside your division, and you're playing the same number of games in the other conference. In other words, two games apiece with all the teams in the other conference,
4: yep.
1: three games apiece with all the teams in your conference outside of your division.
4: And then you're playing at least, what,
1: four
4: six?
1: Games amongst the teams in your own division. It comes out even. Perfect thing to do.
4: And here's the thing. Why didn't the NHL decide to stay at 82 when they could have had this 84-game schedule?
1: Basketball should follow suit now. They're at 82.
4: Exactly.
0: My only minimal complaint is that the season's already too long. Two games is not going to make that much of a difference.
4: And
0: but we talk about how this, both these seasons are interminable and endless. And, if I had my way and I ruled the universe, which fortunately I do not, we would shorten the season. I don't know how many games, figure it out. 64, 60 games, something like that.
4: Pete, when would you start it?
0: When would I start the season?
4: Exactly.
0: Okay. I started Christmas Day.
4: Brilliant.
0: That's what I would do if I were the NBA person. I'd start Christmas Day and I'd end it whenever it ended. And the same thing with hockey. You know, if we're going to have a 40-game season, I'd start it around Christmas as well. Better yet, I'll start on New Year's Day. You know, we have all these games outdoors and on this, you know, all that stuff.
4: Exactly.
0: Shoot, I mean, hockey is a winter sport.
2: You'd have to sell the price tickets.
0: Well, and it will never happen because the players won't. The owners will want to cut the salaries, and the players won't.
2: Correct.
0: I get it.
4: The biggest reason why they're not going to do it is that nice little one, two, three, four, five, six-letter word, M-O-N-E-Y.
0: Yeah. Five letters.
1: Okay.
4: Whatever.
3: But, you know, how did we get off of...
2: Think about it.
4: We'll get back
2: go
4: to
2: ahead,
4: it.
2: Dan.
0: Go ahead, Michael.
5: No, I was just going to say, think about it. It's October now. Hockey has started. Basketball is in training camp. They're already talking about LeBron in the 76ers workout. And the season will not end until next June.
0: Right.
5: It is long.
1: The playoffs won't end until June.
5: Well, yeah, but that's still the season.
0: Yeah.
5: Season ends in April, regular season, but then the playoffs. So we'll be doing pro basketball all the way until next June.
0: Hockey, too?
5: Yep. Yep.
0: Don?
3: Two things. Every season's too long. Baseball ought to go back to 140. That'll never happen because the union won't allow it. Anyway, we got sidetracked from what I thought was an exceptional point from Bob that science beat the Red Sox. And I absolutely 1,000% agree with that, and I will tell you why, especially Wednesday. Wednesday, game two.
4: Yep.
3: Sonny Gray was dealing, and that's a pitcher's word for when they're
4: on point.
3: When they're somewhere between reality and heaven. Pitchers say they're dealing.
4: Yep.
3: And once I heard that on those rare occasions that we felt like that when we were broadcasting, I would say to my partner, "We're dealing tonight," and you're not always dealing. And when you're dealing, they should leave you out there till your arm falls off.
4: And Don, here's another thing, though. You know good and well when you're sitting in a broadcast booth and you can say, "Hello."
1: Go ahead.
0: Go, Luther.
4: And you know that when you're doing a baseball broadcast and you're in the middle innings already, by the time you get to 8 o'clock, it's like, we're going to be done in less than 2 hours.
3: Mm-hmm.
4: And you can tell when a pitcher's on point, because when he's got all his pitches working, and like Sonny Gray was handcuffing the Yankees like he was, I mean, he should have never come out of that game, because the Yankees could, even if he was, you know, in for the fifth, sixth, seventh, eighth inning, I don't think the Yankees could have hit him.
3: They couldn't touch him.
1: Let's not forget the fact, though, despite all the science that Don and I are talking about, the Red Sox all of a sudden went back to their old ways at the beginning of the season, mm-hmm. which was they can't score hardly. I mean, they went on this amazing run in midseason where they were playing station-to-station baseball, manufacturing runs, getting rid of driveline, thank goodness. But then from September on, back to no offense again, pretty much.
3: And one thing that you can't leave out of the picture, they did lose Roman Anthony either during or before the first game or something. He suffered some kind of serious injury to his hand.
1: Before the playoffs began.
3: That's a big loss. And with him gone, ESPN radio was calling them the 4A Red Sox because of the talent that was there instead of particularly Roman Anthony.
4: Unfortunately Anthony has more damage in the injury that he had before, it's the same one.
1: Oh, they're the same one. So they're, yes. They're not two separate injuries.
4: No. I mean, okay. It's two separate injuries, but when they did the MRI after he got pulled from game one and they sent him back to Boston, they did the MRI and they found more damage there. So
1: you might need surgery.
4: Yeah, I think that's what's next. And I believe Cleveland just scored as the crowd is going nuts on my Bluetooth in the bottom of the first in game two.
3: And hopefully they did, I'll tell you. And I'm really bent out of shape about how my Yankees.
4: That was a pitcher's duel on Saturday night. Let's just call it what it was.
3: Both
4: pitchers were on point. And if it wasn't for that one mistake from Jared Cole, we would still be playing. If it wasn't for that one mistake that Cole made, I can tell you one doggone thing, we'd still be playing on Saturday night. That game would have never ended.
3: And then you had Ben Rice, who's a catcher.
4: No, it was Austin. It wasn't Ben Rice. It was Austin Wells. He got the double.
3: Austin Wells. Yes, you're right.
4: He tried to stretch to a triple.
3: And he's a catcher. And a catcher, by your definition, has the mobility.
4: Guy.
3: He has the mobility of a convenience store.
4: More like the ability of a freaking turtle in a turtle shell. who's about as slow as Thanksgiving and Christmas combined.
3: Yeah, I mean you can time them running with a sundial.
4: Man, forget the sundial. Just go to the observatory.
3: And they have no business trying to stretch a double into a triple. They're already on second.
4: And there were two outs.
3: They're in scoring position. They could have put up Stanton right then with him on second.
4: And that's what Aaron Boone said in his postgame presser. I was listening to Susan Wallman in the clubhouse report on Saturday night that they said that if that would have happened, he would have put Stanton up to hit in that spot for McMahon.
3: And I'll look they couldn't intentionally walk him because Rice exactly. would have been on deck. So
4: exactly.
3: It would have been pick your poison if you were.
4: Yeah. And then I wonder.
1: Ahead.
4: If they would
1: go ahead,
4: have.
1: Peter.
6: I said exactly the same thing that you were going to say, that they'd walk Stanton.
4: I wonder if they. Here's my question, though. Do you think if they would have, you know, walked Stanton and then had Ben Rice up, do you think they would have gone to Baker instead of to get three outs, maybe to get five or six out and maybe stretch him to go two innings instead of just the one that he was able to go?
3: Yes, they probably would have.
4: Because then you wouldn't have kept their starter in there because he would have been burned and they probably would have pulled him. But when Wells did that, they let the starter get through eight. which basically saved.
3: He was the last out, though. He was the last.
4: Yeah, I know he was the last out.
3: So that's his form. That was in the eighth inning.
4: But it
3: he didn't pitch anymore anyway.
6: No, he didn't pitch anymore anyway.
4: But he basically got the reprieve.
5: So guys, you know, we can rehash those games, but going forward, tell me who we should be looking at. What player or players should we be looking at that could make a difference in these games?
4: Well, I think what the Padres are finding out that I don't think what the pesky little Padres are finding out, Milwaukee has hitting all over the place. They don't care who they send up and when they send them up. Because Milwaukee, the thing is that I see with Milwaukee this year, that I didn't see last year, that when they couldn't hit, they've got boys that came up from here in AAA in Asheville. Like, you know, an Ortiz, a Pratt, a Jackson Chirio, because I told you yesterday, Don, in the text group.
1: Terang,
4: that when you were talking about Mason Miller having to, you know, do what they had to do there, and then Jackson Chirio burned him. I think you were saying something about the Brewers had to score a ton of runs, and I looked at the scoreboard and I'm like, wait a minute, no, they don't have to score a ton of runs, they're only down a run. So I'm thinking to myself, you know, the Padres are going to have to add some more runs because two ain't going to be enough. And then they got, you know, they got that extra run. And then all of a sudden, the next thing we know, here comes Milwaukee. And then they, you know, win on a Jackson Chirio hit.
5: 3-2, I think.
4: 4-3.
6: Whatever it was.
4: 4-3.
6: I thought it was 3-2.
4: What?
6: That doesn't matter.
4: Either way. Yeah. Milwaukee's. Yeah. And the only, now I know they won that first game 3-2. I think they won the second game. Was it 4-3? I think last night, I looked at this, maybe it was 3-2, but San Diego's in trouble. I know that.
6: And based on what I've seen thus far, the clearly best team in the playoffs is Milwaukee.
4: I think the
6: Yankees in Tampa are like 2-3.
4: Yeah,
6: the Dodgers are up there too, but I just think the Dodgers are there.
4: But the thing is, look, the Dodgers have good pitching. The hitting did not come through last night when they had the chance to do something in the fifth. They came up woefully short after getting the first two on. They did nothing with the opportunity.
1: And if the Braves are going to keep doing
4: Johnny Holstaff. If they get to the NLCS, they're not going to have a bullpen left. Because, yeah,
6: we have this conversation every year on this show about having to do with the playoffs being a different animal than the regular season. And during the regular season, what Atlanta's doing with the bullpen, you can't get away with for a season. You can in the playoffs because there are days off. There's this and that.
1: Except in the case of the Red Sox.
4: Yeah,
6: once you get by the first round of the play, yeah. Well, the Red Sox.
4: Once you get out of the wild card, sure. Right.
1: Their bullpen gave up about 14 runs in two games.
6: But the Red Sox bullpen is terrible.
4: The Red Sox bullpen stinks.
1: No, the Red Sox bullpen was very good all season. They were one of them in the top.
4: It wasn't in the top.
6: No, fair enough, Bob. Your point is well taken, but. But, you know, as far as I remember, you know, everybody in the playoffs left over has a pretty good bullpen.
4: Yeah, so, they do.
6: So assuming I'm right
4: both teams, Braves and Dodgers, used six arms yesterday. Six.
1: Not surprising.
6: But they can do that during the playoffs. That's the whole point of this activity. You're going to see some starting pitchers coming in as relievers. It's going to happen. It happens every year.
4: Like
6: and
4: tomorrow
6: we complain about it every year. And I keep saying, guys, this is the way the system works.
4: Yep.
6: You know, it's ridiculous.
4: Like tomorrow, for example, the Braves are going to go. I think I heard they're going to go with Chris Sale tomorrow. And I think the Dodgers are going with, I don't know who they're going with tomorrow. I turn my head to the
3: Hopefully Yamamoto.
4: Hopefully. Boy,
3: that's a pitching duel.
4: Hopefully. Ooh. Oh. And by the way, I think that's the first game tomorrow night, about 5:08, I think. 5:08 or 5:10 tomorrow night.
3: Yeah. And they still have Glasnow. They haven't brought him in yet.
4: They haven't used Glasnow yet. So the Dodgers have arms. Both teams have arms. The question is which team's hitting is going to show up.
5: I was going to say, but the Dodgers have hitting too, though.
4: Mm-hmm. But like I said, which team's bats will show up?
6: If you were to ask Mitch, and he talks about this all the time,
4: yep.
6: He is absolutely confident that the Brewers are going to beat the Dodgers.
4: I wouldn't be shocked, to be honest with you. If the Dodgers keep playing the way they're playing, yes, I would agree.
5: But regular season record.
4: Don't mean squat.
5: The Braves were like 110. I think they won 110 games. Dodgers won 100 or 101, something like that. But those records, I mean, that's regular season. You went through all of that. This is
4: just to get your spot.
5: This is intense.
4: Yep,
5: playoffs are very intense. Every pitch means something.
4: Every pitch, every at bat, every feel, every ground ball, every bunt. Basically, everything you get here is magnified 1,000 times. So basically, everything that you do from this point forward will predetermine if you stay around or if you go home, this point forward.
5: So, I throw all that. I mean, yeah, you can set some, you know.
4: It helps that you have the experience.
5: You had that good record and all, but mm-hmm. I think this is where the emotions and the mental aspect of the game comes in too. And if the team that is mentally prepared is the team that really will win out.
6: And the truth is, I'm saying this in a different way, I guess, Michael. The psychology is very different, you know, from game to game. You know, never mind series to series, game to game. It's just a whole different world. You know, we keep talking about this in every sport. You know, so baseball is not any different. I mean, no invisible man on second base in the extra innings for starters, right? There's none of that anymore.
5: Yes.
6: And that's good. That's a good thing. No invisible man on second base in the extra innings for starters, right? There's none of that anymore.
5: Yes.
6: And that's good. That's a good thing.

0: So baseball is not any different. I mean, there's no invisible man on second base in the extra innings for starters, right? There's none of that anymore.
1: Yes.
0: And that's good. That's a good thing.
2: Travel. I would not be shocked if Roberts and Pryor and that coaching staff are looking very hard at every option that they have. Even if they need to use Shohei for pitching purposes, I think that will be in play for them if needed.
1: But they said they won't. They won't use him, didn't they?
3: I doubt it.
2: But here's the thing, though. When you get here, when they say all hands and all arms on deck, that means anything and everything is in play.
4: But if he's not on the roster, they can't use him.
2: No, he's on the roster.
0: He's on the roster.
2: Shohei is on the roster, yes.
4: As far as I knew, he wasn't.
2: Shohei's on the roster.
1: They want his bat.
2: Yeah, they
0: right,
2: want
0: not
2: his bat. But yeah, the thing is, when you get here, if it comes down to it, everything's in place.
0: Yeah, as far as I know, he's on the roster, but as Michael was saying, bat, not his arm.
1: He was hurt.
3: Correct.
2: Yeah, his bat, yes.
4: In September, he was hitting under 200, and I mean way under 200.
2: I think it was
4: he hasn't pitched since July.
2: What was it, .175 or something like that?
4: Yeah. So,
0: who's in the audience these days? Who's in the audience? Do we have any hands raised?
3: Okay, but before we get to that, let me ask the trivia question for today's program. And again, if you know the answer, you can email bobbranco93@gmail.com. Once you get the chance to listen to the show, of course, if you're listening live, you can hold off and then send me your answer later on because I wouldn't want anybody to give it away yet. The question today is, in baseball, who was known as Charlie Hustle? If you know the answer, email bobbranco93@gmail.com. Who was Charlie Hustle?
2: And I don't think you remember. I don't think you remember.
0: Bobbranco93@gmail.com.
3: That's really catching on, by the way, Peter, the way you're
2: talking.
3: Really is.
2: And I
4: mean, Peter, if you're going to do that, you need the bell like they had when, and you probably heard this, you know, WABC, ding. You need that loud bell that they
3: have. Let's have a bell. Why not?
0: If I can find one, I'll get one. It's a good thought.
2: Then just pre-record it, and then when we get to the trivia question, just play it on loop.
3: There you go. Steve, do we have any hands raised right now?
5: Thus far, we have no hands.
3: Let us know when that changes.
5: Okay.
3: I want to get to football. A lot of stuff going on in football. The Patriots apparently turned their season around completely. If you were to listen to half the fans out there, last week they were toast. Now they're actually, if the season ended today, the Patriots are the number 7 seed in the AFC.
2: Well, here's the thing. They are leading everybody in the AFC East right now with a 1-0.
4: And guys, if you don't mind, I'll be back in just a minute.
3: All right, Don. I don't know, but it's a real crapshoot right now in football. I mean, there are some teams that are showing already, though, that they're really awful, like the Raiders.
0: The Raiders are good.
2: The Raiders are 3-0.
3: The Raiders are good. The Chargers. Let's talk about the Chargers.
2: The Chargers.
0: Well, don't forget the New York Jets. They're the worst team of all time, as far as I can tell.
2: I don't know what's going to solve the Jets' problems. Pete, for the love of, we all know the Jets stink.
0: But remember, they did beat the Titans.
2: Both teams are awful.
0: The Titans are 0-4, as I remember.
2: The Titans are 0-4.
3: Let's rub some evils.
2: The Jets are 1-3. The Jets defense has shown up, but the Jets offense couldn't be worse. They are flat out terrible.
1: So who you got Sunday, Luther?
2: Between the Titans and Texans?
1: Yeah.
2: I want to get to your Texans for just a second. I want to talk about your team for a second.
0: I think, Luther, you have it wrong. Michael's team, I think, are the Dallas Cowboys.
2: If I know one thing, that was one of those that was pain for you when you had to listen to probably both the Cowboys and the Texans feed, depending on who was winning at that time. Because I know for you, it was probably pain, Michael.
0: I haven't given up on the Cowboys this year. I really haven't. I think they have a chance of winning the NFC East.
2: You know what the darndest thing is, though? The freaking Cowboys have actually done better, surprisingly, offensively, than even I would have thought.
0: No, defensively is what I question.
1: Yeah, that's the problem, defense.
2: I mean, they traded for Joey Porter Jr. over the last week.
0: My major question is, he
1: played 24 snaps.
2: Yep.
1: He was trying to guard Nico Collins.
2: And that's already a hard matchup as is with him being with the wiry jitterbug that he is.
1: Yeah.
0: I was going to say, is it Sayonara Sirianni?
2: More like Sirianni looking more like Gorgonzola.
0: I mean, the way he coached that game.
2: I looked at the stats yesterday, right? Actually, I heard an interesting stat today that I don't remember ever seeing in the modern age of football. Jalen Hurts had 93 yards passing, but the net passing yards for the Eagles, with Jalen Hurts taking those losses in sacks, ended up with a net passing yardage total of a plus 68.
1: Well, they blitzed him.
2: I know they did.
1: Not. That was the key. They blitzed him more than they normally would.
2: The Rams got poop in the cool.
1: That he can't handle the blitz.
2: No,
0: obviously not.
2: It feels like when they blitz him, his clock gets sped up. As in, he feels like he's hurried, that he has to bounce around in the pocket, scramble around in the pocket, looking for somebody to throw to a lot faster than he needs to. He's been around the league long enough that he should already understand how to pick up the blitz.
1: Well, he was missing his two, his, he was
2: well,
1: missing
2: Devontae
1: his
2: Smith, I know
1: end.
2: He, and that
1: Goddard,
2: Dallas Goddard.
1: He was
2: yeah.
1: missing Devontae,
2: yeah, Devontae,
1: Devontae
2: Smith.
1: Smith.
2: Yep.
1: And Barkley got hurt later on.
2: Yeah, I haven't heard any more detail. I think they said it was a hamstring, but they didn't say if it was a grade one or grade two or completely ripped. I know the Patrick Surtain for Denver, he got hurt. He got carted out, but they didn't say any more about him. I know there's a few guys is ACL their seasons are almost completely over from yesterday because we've had a lot of injuries this year, more than I can probably remember.
1: And Peter, your Commanders are down to their third quarterback, I think.
2: Good Lord,
0: I saw that.
2: They went with Ethan.
0: Rutgers quarterback of all.
2: Yeah,
0: of all,
2: Ethan Cal, Ethan Cal, something Cal, da, da, da, da.
1: I can't pronounce his name.
0: I can't either. I don't know what it is.
2: I remember his, I heard his name, but I'm like, I heard his name, and it's like, ooh. I would just call him Ethan for short. Calamans or something like that.
3: When's Daniels coming back?
2: From what I heard on Daniels, it's possibly next week, but at this point, I wouldn't even rush him back, to be honest with you. Because if that elbow is more damaged than they think it is, why am I rushing him back? Yeah, I know you need him, but, you know.
0: Well, it is one of those teams that Commanders are one of those teams that that really makes a difference. I mean, Daniels makes them a pretty affordable team.
2: Yeah, it does, but.
0: You know, it's not a very good division, right?
2: No, the division is not that good.
0: The Cowboys are, you know,
2: the Cowboys are muddling. Cowboys
0: are not going to be 3-1. We know the Giants are not, you know, the Giants are going to be 3-1.
2: No, nope.
0: You know, I think the Commanders, if they can get healthy, have a shot at winning that division.
2: Look, everybody's going to cannibalize each other. I think the team that can get to 4-2 is going to win that division. Because I think almost there's a possibility that everybody could get to 3-3 and then it would come down to the tiebreakers. That's what I think that the NFC East could look like. Everybody could be 3-3 in that division and it would come down to tiebreakers. Who did what?
3: The Giants are first in that division.
2: Yeah,
0: that's not going to last.
2: That
0: I'm sorry.
2: I agree with you.
0: Although I thought they'd lose to the Cardinals, so I got that one wrong.
2: But the thing is though, the Cardinals, they're going to be a tough out. They're going to be a tough out. They may not make the playoffs, but I think Mike LaFleur has something going good down there. If he can just figure out the quarterback spot. Cause
0: I'm just astounded by the 49ers.
2: They've looked and all the old guys that look more like, how can I say, the Methuselahs of America, and yet they're getting it done.
0: And all the injuries they have?
2: Tell me about it.
0: It really is remarkable. They beat the Broncos, who are a pretty good team.
1: McCaffrey.
0: Yeah.
1: They'll go as McCaffrey goes.
0: There's their quarterback goes, too. He's pretty good, too.
2: Brock Purdy, he's pretty good, too. He's a smart little whippersnapper.
0: He's a pretty quarterback. You know,
2: yeah, he is.
0: I think
2: he was Mr. Irrelevant in one draft. I think it was like the very last pick in the
1: draft. He was drafted. But my surprise team is Cleveland.
0: Yeah.
2: No kidding. And you're not asking Deshaun Watson to make all those heroic plays. You're just asking him to make the simple, basic plays. And right now he's doing that.
1: He looked almost like the old Deshaun Watson the other night.
2: I'm not going to say he looked like the old Deshaun Watson, but I'm going to say
1: almost. Almost.
2: Like I will put it in the category of, how can I say this, game manager, where it's just make the play that's in front of you, make the layups, get your confidence back, and that's what he's doing.
1: I mean, from the standpoint that he, when he had to move, when he had to leave the pocket,
2: he did.
1: He still had command. He still was able to move out of the pocket and make a play. Whereas, you know, a couple of years ago, he would move out of the pocket, but he would throw the ball away. But he still seemed to have command of the field.
2: Mike, I think what we're getting at here is they finally equipped a system around him that works.
0: I would be careful. Because Cleveland hasn't really beat anybody yet of any
2: significance. No, they've not.
0: Yes, they did win two games of their division, and that is impressive.
2: But
0: they play the Jets next week. They're gonna if they lose the Jets, which they won't.
2: Well, they won't unless they have an easy schedule. Well, here's the thing though: when they get to the playoffs and they have to play the Ravens again. Get the Ravens win that division, or say they got to go
3: the Patriots.
2: Patriots in the cold wall. They can deal with the cold, but trying to go to, you know, try to go to Arrowhead and try to win there, you know, someplace like that. We'll see what they're made of then.
0: I'm not convinced that they're as good as their record shows, right?
2: I would agree with you.
0: Having said that, they're 3-1. So,
2: yeah, you know, 3-1
1: I'm
2: and right now.
1: They're surprised right now.
0: Yes. Yeah.
1: But also here's my theory, guys, about the NFL. Is that now we're just beginning the season.
0: Yeah.
1: I think those first three or four games were preseason for the starters.
2: It's the extinction of the exhibition slate because you're only playing three preseason games trying to figure out your best 53 or 55, and then you're going to play your 45.
0: Most starters don't play.
6: And how about those undefeated Vikings with 38-year-old Kirk Cousins?
2: No, that would be Kyler Murray.
0: No, Cousins isn't playing. Cousins played yesterday.
2: Cousins on the Raiders. They're 3-1 right now.
0: You're right.
2: Yeah.
0: You're right.
2: Right now, yeah, Kyler Murray.
0: And what about the Raiders, speaking of that?
2: Well, the Raiders?
0: The Raiders are surprising,
2: I mean, even though they're 3-1, They've got a pretty good 1-2 punch in their backfield with Washington and Ginty. They got, you know, they got Brock Bowers back. So that helps there. They've got some decent receivers. I'm not going to say great receivers. Their offensive line, we'll see. Defensive line, we'll see. They go to Foxborough this week. We'll see if they can bounce back from their first L against, you know, the Chiefs at home.
0: No, yeah, I think the Patriots will. I think the Patriots will win that game.
2: I think I'm also
0: kind of surprised about the Chiefs. I didn't think they'd be 4-0.
2: You know what I like about this year's Chiefs team? They're getting back to what they were. They're running the ball more.
6: Well, I think they're tailor-made to go far.
1: They got but you don't run a horse, you know, down.
2: Well, no.
1: They got to be careful. Did you guys hear that Tyreek Hill's agent is shopping him?
2: I heard that today. I heard that on 96.5 The Fan in the morning, back into the morning.
4: The agent is doing what to the guy?
2: Drew Rosenhaus is shopping Tyreek Hill's services to try to get him on a team.
1: He's not on anybody's roster there. But
2: nope.
1: But so one comment was nobody could beat Kansas City if he went back to them.
2: If he does, let me put it this way. If he does, and if the Chiefs, if they lose Tyquan Thornton, because they're saying he got the dreaded injury that he had, they said he may have a dislocated ankle, which I don't know how long, if it's the season or if he's going to have surgery on it or if he's going to take rest, and they do get Tyreek Hill, if he still has it, the rest of the league better be on notice, because then that would mean they got the duo back and they can run a little bit.
6: I wish Troy were out there. 4-0 Vikings. That's amazing.
2: Do I think that's going to stay around for the Vikings at 4-0? Maybe. But if it does, the only way it's going to stay there is their defense, not the offense.
0: But my question to you, Luther, is who's going to compete with them? Maybe the Bears?
2: Here's the thing. The NFC North is going to cannibalize each other. All these divisions, as you know, everybody's going to cannibalize each other and beat the crud out of each other. So as we get to, like, you know, week 10, 11, 12, as we get to those cold months when it starts getting rainy, nasty, snowy, which team has enough to be balanced? That's the question, because I'm really not putting anything on anybody as of yet. I want to see how these teams develop as we get past the halfway point. What will we see when we get to, like, weeks 9 through 18? So right now, the picture is kind of clear, but it's not.
0: Let's talk about this another month and see where we're at.
2: Yeah, we'll see where we are after the next season.
0: I'm actually surprised. The Bears beat the Jets yesterday. But the Bears did beat the Eagles, which really did surprise me without their starting
2: quarterback. I don't know when that
0: quarterback's going to come back.
2: I didn't think the Bears would literally slaughter them with the balance that they had. I mean, they ran the football at the Eagles with veracity and regularity that I haven't seen any team do that against that defense.
0: I still think the Cowboys are going to win the AFC, NFC East.
2: I think they're the best team right now.
0: Well, the Giants are in first place, but who cares? I mean, the Giants haven't played anybody either, except they did beat the Cowboys.
2: That's the tiebreaker right now.
0: But if they play the Cowboys at some point at Dallas.
2: Yeah, they will later.
0: And if the Giants win that game, I'll be absolutely astounded.
6: Giants 3-1.
2: The Giants better not do what the Houston Texans did on trying to
7: cloud cover George Pickens leave CeeDee Lamb by his lonesome.
0: Worthy is the land.
7: Yeah, no kidding. Were you, the Texans got washed in the blood of CeeDee Lamb, and I mean, he left a vapor trail right by their corners. I mean, the corners got caught in the wash, and they got literally lambasted.
0: That was amazing. I you know,
7: 17
0: they could stop the guy. But
7: 17 catches for like what, 175 or something like that?
1: 180.
0: And the problem with the Texans is their defense has fallen apart.
7: No kidding.
0: I don't know what that's about, yeah. But they,
1: I don't either.
0: Anyway, I think we're getting close to the end of the time.
6: We are. We are almost ready to wrap it up. Luther, welcome back. It's great hearing your voice. It's been a long time. Mitch, we missed you today. We hope to have you back next week, and I'm sure you'll have a lot to say about your Dodgers and a few other things that are going on. But thanks, guys. We appreciate it. We also appreciate Steve and Brad for helping us out today as well. We didn't get any participants speaking out, but hopefully that will change next week. And we'll see who wins the trivia contest. Who was known as Charlie Hustle? Find out who wins next week. Go save.

0: Here's the forecast for the Boston and South Shore area on the Talking Information Center from the National Weather Service. After a very chilly night, we'll see sunny skies today. Temperatures in the mid-60s. Mostly clear. Overnight, temperatures in the mid-50s. Thursday, mostly sunny. Temperatures in the lower 70s. The sun rose this morning at 6:48, setting at 6:15 this evening. 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Heading your way next on the Talking Information Center.
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4: Hello, and welcome to the reading of the Associated Press. My name is Donna Frano, and today is Wednesday, October 7th, 2026. We will start with international news. This article is entitled, Israelis mourn the anniversary of the October 7th attack as Palestinians live in devastated Gaza. This has been written by Melanie Lidman. Israelis gathered Wednesday to commemorate the October 7th, 2023 Hamas-led attack that killed 1,200 people, saw 251 taken hostage, and sparked a devastating war in Gaza that has left much of the territory in ruins and its 2 million people living in dire conditions. In southern Israel, families mourned at intersections, bomb shelters, and the site of a music festival that the militants overran 3 years ago in the deadliest attack in the country's history. It is the first anniversary since all the hostages, living and dead, were returned, marking a new stage of grief. For Palestinians, the anniversary brings another day of misery after an Israeli retaliatory campaign in Gaza that has killed tens of thousands of people. Most Gaza residents live in vast, squalid tent camps with large parts of the Strip's cities reduced to rubble. More than half the territory remains in the hands of the Israeli military. Despite a ceasefire deal reached nearly a year ago, Israeli strikes continue almost daily. For the region, the day highlights a startling transformation over the past 3 years. Israeli troops occupy a large chunk of southern Lebanon in their conflict with the Hezbollah militant group, which began firing on Israel in 2023 in support of Hamas. Iran and the United States are locked in confrontation that has seen attacks across Gulf Arab countries and has shaken the global economy, a conflict that Israel helped launch and that the Gaza war paved the way for, even if they weren't directly connected. Near the town of Reem, where the music festival was underway when militants attacked, families gathered around photos of their killed relatives. Hundreds of people paid their respects to the more than 350 people killed in and around the festival site. Videos from that day showed militants gunning down fleeing revelers, shooting the wounded at point-blank range, and ambushing those seeking refuge in near-bomb shelters. On Wednesday, survivors' relatives hugged at 6:29 a.m., the exact time the first rockets were launched 3 years ago, as explosions boomed in nearby Gaza. Anya Davitashvili, who lost her 25-year-old son, Sean, said she visits the site every Saturday. It's where she feels closest to him. I have a video of him dancing here that ends at 6:29 in the morning. It's in front of my eyes all the time.